0: Medical Center reminds parents that medical checkups can address other concerns too.
1: Any learning concerns that a family might have for a kiddo, I think sometimes people forget that we as pediatricians and family doctors can often help families navigate some of those challenges, because I think at the end of the day, we want kids to succeed in school.
0: Johnson says doctors can also help families identify nutrition, sleep, or developmental concerns that could make it harder for a child to thrive in school. Crystal Blair reporting.
2: Finally, families across South Carolina can still make the most of summer camping trips, fishing days, and backyard evenings, but public health officials say they should take a few simple steps before heading outside.
3: Experts warn that bites from ticks in South Carolina can carry Lyme disease, Rocky Mountain spotted fever, or other serious infections. Dr. Amy Shai, a public health physician at the South Carolina Department of Public Health, says ticks are a major concern because the state's warm winters can keep them alive all year.
4: Ticks and tick-borne diseases in South Carolina, it's actually year-round. And that's due to our mild winters, as well as we have different types of ticks and they have overlapping life cycles. So we see the most tick activity April through September.
3: CA says mosquito bites are also dangerous and can cause a variety of serious illnesses. I'm Mark Richardson.
2: This is Mike Clifford, and thank you for wrapping up your week with Public News Service. 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
5: U.S. households with utility bills pay a median of $363 a month, or $461 a year, according to a new report from Doxo. The typical annual utility bill increased 4.63% from last year, with electricity cost rising the most. The American Red Cross has declared only the second national blood supply crisis in its history after donations fell to a four-year summer low. The organization has begun limiting distributions of type O blood to hospitals to preserve supplies for the most critical emergencies. Lidl has recalled shortbread cookies with chocolate truffle coating and apricot filling because the packaging failed to disclose four major food allergens. Actually, they were disclosed, but not in English. U.S. law requires food ingredient lists to be printed in English. I'm Mark Huffman. 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
7: Hi, this is Ann Merchant, and welcome to The Sounds of Science, the podcast brought to you by the National Academy of Sciences, the National Academy of Engineering, the Institute of Medicine, and the National Research Council, collectively known as the National Academies. If you were paying attention to the musical introduction you just heard, you know that the National Academies is made up of the National Academy of Sciences, the National Academy of Engineering, the Institute of Medicine, and the National Research Council. It's a mouthful, and thanks to modern recording technology, I don't actually have to say all that every week. It just gets tacked onto the podcast by our clever producer, Courtney Reese. While the names may be familiar, how they all fit together may not be. So here's the skinny. The National Academy of Sciences is an honorific society of distinguished scholars engaged in scientific and engineering research meant to be used for the general welfare of the country. In the words of our founding father, Abraham Lincoln, the Academy shall, whenever called upon by any department of the government, investigate, examine, experiment, and report upon any subject of science or art. But in 1916, at the request of another president, this time Woodrow Wilson, the Academy established the National Research Council so that it could draw upon the substantial expertise that was available outside its membership, recruiting specialists from the larger scientific and technological communities to assist with its work. Today, it's the six divisions of the National Research Council that are collectively responsible for so many of the studies and reports that are produced by the institution. One of the more robust divisions at the NRC is the Transportation Research Board, or the TRB. This past weekend, the TRB held its 87th annual meeting. This event featured 3,000 presentations in 600 sessions addressing transportation innovation and research. TRB's annual meeting represents the world's largest forum designed specifically for the formal and informal exchange of information among transportation researchers and practitioners. More than 1,500 peer-reviewed technical papers were given throughout the week that the meeting was held, and more than 200 TRB standing committees and numerous subcommittees held open meetings to discuss current research and identify research needs. A record-breaking crowd of more than 10,000

0: 1,000 people from around the world, including administrators, practitioners, researchers, policymakers, journalists, and representatives of government, industry, and academic institutions, gathered in Washington, D.C. to attend this meeting and talk transportation. This year's theme, Partnerships for Progress in Transportation, focused participants on public and private partnerships within and across transportation modes. Session topics were diverse and designed to appeal to a wide range of participants. The program included panels on traffic incident management, innovations in transportation for developing countries, carbon offset program assessments, and congestion pricing. A broad range of important issues were covered across different sessions to showcase leading initiatives and legislative and programmatic actions that are taking place in the transportation community to address global climate change, teen driving problems, bridge safety, baggage handling by airlines, and more. But TRB's influence in the transportation community is not limited to this flagship event. Indeed, TRB's formation and evolution have strongly shaped its mission and services. Its current organization both reflects its history and provides an appropriate framework for delivering the services that TRB provides to its sponsors, its affiliates, and others concerned with transportation. Originally established in 1920 as the National Advisory Board on Highway Research, the board provided a mechanism for the exchange of information and research results about highway technology. As the board grew, it was ultimately rechristened as the Transportation Research Board, and its portfolio of services significantly expanded. If you check out TRB's website, you'll see their mission stated as follows. The mission of the Transportation Research Board is to provide leadership in transportation innovation and progress through research and information exchange conducted within a setting that's objective, interdisciplinary, and multimodal, which essentially means that they do a whole lot of stuff. TRB's varied activities annually engage more than 7,000 engineers, scientists, and transportation researchers and practitioners from the public and private sectors and academia, all of whom contribute their knowledge, their experience, and their skills by sitting on TRB committees, panels, and task forces. TRB also administers a number of major research programs sponsored by other organizations. The oldest and largest of these programs, the National Cooperative Highway Research Program, is sponsored by the state transportation departments in cooperation with the Federal Highway Administration. Another is the Transit Cooperative Research Program, initiated in 1992 and sponsored by the Federal Transit Administration. Both are applied research programs in which the potential users of research results have a direct role in project selection. Under these types of programs, TRB organizes panels of experts to provide guidance on technical aspects of the research and to translate the problems into project statements with well-defined objectives. Research proposals are then solicited from private and public research organizations with capability and experience in the problem areas that are being studied. The technical panels review the proposals, recommend contract awards, monitor research in progress, provide technical guidance, and determine the acceptability of the final reports. TRB has a solid record of providing policy analysis and advice. Since 1982, the board has conducted more than 100 studies at the request of Congress, executive branch federal agencies, the states, and other organizations on an array of complex and often controversial transportation topics of national significance. Their portfolio of expertise includes counterterrorism, truck size and weight regulation, airport capacity, transit use, high-speed rail, airline deregulation, dredging, environmental policy, school transportation safety, and automotive safety. And new studies are initiated annually. Each study is conducted by a specially appointed independent committee. Committee members are selected to represent appropriate knowledge arenas and to provide a balance of perspectives on the issues involved. Members serve without compensation. The committee process is open to public scrutiny and comment in accordance with the Federal Advisory Committee Act amendments of 1997. Every final report undergoes a rigorous institutional review in which outside experts examine the report in accordance with guidelines developed by the national academies to ensure that the committee has provided a balanced and fair assessment of the topic addressed. TRB studies have clearly had an impact on transportation policy. Faced with concerns on the rollover propensity of sport utility vehicles, the National Highway Transportation Safety Administration turned to the TRB for safety recommendations. The U.S. Department of Transportation recommended against a regulation governing airline price competition in response to a report issued by the TRB. And the U.S. Department of Homeland Security used TRB's guidance in planning pilot studies for hazmat security systems. Through its publications and research information services, TRB disseminates transportation research results worldwide. The board issues a variety of publications, ranging from the Highway Capacity Manual to general interest publications. In addition, TRB produces and maintains the Transportation Research Information Services, or TRIS, the world's largest and most comprehensive online bibliographic database of published and ongoing transportation research. It also provides online access to a database of more than 9,500 descriptions of current or recently completed transportation research projects from federal and state transportation agencies, universities, and international organizations. In the coming years, the Transportation Research Board will work hard to anticipate the transportation challenges that lie ahead. It will provide leadership in promoting and conducting research and policy analysis and prepare the United States for a better transportation future. The board will also conduct and promote communications efforts that enhance the awareness of transportation research and its contributions to innovation and progress, and ultimately contribute to the public's understanding of transportation and its significance to the nation. You can learn more about the history and the activities of the Transportation Research Board by visiting them online at their website at trb.org. My name is Anne Merchant, and you've been listening to The Sounds of Science, the podcast brought to you by the National Academies, advisors to the nation on science, engineering, and medicine. 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
1: Coming up, how a new, more powerful glow stick could help solve crimes and improve medicine. I'm Steve Showalter, and this is Science Elements.

Anyone who has played with a glow stick or captured a firefly understands the wonder of chemiluminescence, or chemical light. This process is already used to detect blood at crime scenes and to determine the concentrations of different components of biological samples. Now an international team of researchers has developed a new chemiluminescent probe that is better for use in water and up to 3,000 times brighter than previous probes. Their report appears in ACS Central Science, an American Chemical Society publication. Chemiluminescent probes are among the most sensitive diagnostic tools for DNA sequencing, crime scene analysis, and immunoassays. Most systems use a cocktail with one emitter molecule that detects the species of interest by giving off weak light, and another two additional ingredients, a fluorophore and a soap-like substance called a surfactant, that amplify the signal to detectable levels. However, energy is lost in the transfer process from one molecule to the other, and surfactants are not biocompatible. Doron Shabbat and colleagues decided to try something different. They theorized that tweaking the electronic structure of current probes to improve their inherent fluorescence would allow them to create a new single-component emission system that would work for many applications. The researchers investigated many variants of the most common emitter molecule by swapping out elements and testing the resulting changes in the emission. Shabbat and colleagues found that simply adding two key atoms resulted in a much brighter probe than those currently on the market. In addition, this particular molecule is suitable for direct use within cells. Based on this molecule, the researchers developed sensors to detect several biologically relevant chemicals. They also used the chemiluminescent molecule to measure the activity of several enzymes and to image cells by microscopy, something that had previously required the genetic engineering of the firefly's enzymatic machinery. They say that scientists will now have in hand a new, powerful methodology to prepare highly efficient chemiluminescent sensors for detection and imaging of various cell activities and analytes. Well, that's all for now. Join us next time as scientists identify compounds that could kill the mosquito that carries the Zika virus. Science Elements is a production of the American Chemical Society, the world's largest scientific society. To learn more about the article featured in this episode, go to www.ecs.org/scienceelements. From all of us at Science Elements, thanks for listening.

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2: Welcome back, everybody. This is Rick Pettigrew here with you again, just like Groundhog Day, with the latest breaking news stories from around the world in the audio news from Archaeologica. 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A new study concludes with high confidence that bones found on the Pacific island of Nikumaroro in 1940 were those of missing aviator Amelia Earhart. A trucker in Peru drives his 18-wheeler over the Nazca Lines. Excavators at a 13th-century house in Norway come up with an apparently Arab-inspired chess piece. And a high-tech LIDAR survey in northern Guatemala reveals more than 60,000 never-before-seen Maya structures and expands the ancient Maya population estimate by many millions of people. The audio news team would like to thank our friends for helping us continue this show without a break for 16 years. If you're not already a supporting member, please go to archaeologychannel.org and click on the donate button. We can use all the help we can get. And now here's Laura Pettigrew with the audio news from Archaeologica. We hope you find this to be a valuable part of your day.
3: Welcome to the audio news from Archaeologica. I'm Laura Pettigrew, and these are the headlines in archaeological and historical news from January 28th to February 3rd, 2018. When American aviator Amelia Earhart disappeared in the Pacific on July 2, 1937, a search began that still continues today. Now, forensic anthropologist Richard L. Jantz at University of Tennessee has re-examined previous evidence to conclude that bones from a tiny island near the one Earhart was aiming for may tell the fate of the famed female flyer. The bones in question were found in 1940 on Nikumaroro Island, the closest possible alternative landing site to Howland Island, which Earhart and her navigator Fred Noonan never reached. The 1940 find included a somewhat weathered skull, arm, and leg bones, including a radius, humerus, tibia, fibula, and both femurs. Also found were part of a woman's shoe and the box for an American sextant that was used in Earhart's time. To see if they were Earhart's, the bones were examined by a teacher of anatomy at a Fiji medical school. His 1941 report includes measurements of the bones, and he concluded they represented a short, stocky European male of middle age. The bones themselves were then lost during the war, but in 1998, Dr. Jantz and two colleagues reevaluated the measurements as part of a long-standing project by the International Group for Aircraft Recovery, which has been searching for definitive evidence of Earhart's fate for more than 20 years. The 1998 reanalysis contended that while the bones were indeed European, they more likely came from a female, between 5'6" and 5'8" tall. This profile is consistent with Amelia Earhart. Further debate raised two questions. First, regarding the original researcher's accuracy and ability. Second, whether Earhart's physique was too gracile or delicate for her bones to have ever been mistaken for those of a stocky male. Jantz's new research addresses both contentions. Forensic anthropology has advanced considerably since 1940, especially in its ability to use large global data sets to precisely pinpoint the statistical likelihood that a given bone measurement belongs to a given population. Using these newer techniques, Jantz shows that the 1940 measurements are not specific to a male, and especially not a stocky male. They are, however, consistent with a female of Earhart's height. To address Earhart's build, Jantz uses various new lines of evidence, including measurements of Earhart's actual clothing, now in a museum archive, scaled measurements from photographs of her, and contemporary descriptions of the female flyer. Taken together, these show a woman with a tall, narrow build, but with a robust underlying bone structure. Jantz confirms that the 1940 bone materials represent a European-descended individual, which narrows the possibilities considerably. Statistics on bone lengths rule out Fred Noonan, Earhart's navigator, who was over 6 feet tall. Two other European men were lost near Nikumaroro in a shipwreck in 1929. But there is no evidence that they survived to die as castaways on the island. Moreover, the woman's shoe and American sextant box are not consistent with shipwrecked British men. Thus, the 1940 bone data, along with the new data, the historical context, and the accompanying artifacts, suggest that if the bones are not from Earhart, they are from someone very similar to her. But no woman like Earhart is known to have vanished around Nikumaroro Island at the time. Thus, the new research strengthens the likelihood that Earhart and Noonan landed at Nikumaroro Island when their navigation system failed and before their fuel ran out and did not survive their stranding. Jantz's research appeared in the new issue of the journal Forensic Anthropology. A 2,000-year-old United Nations World Heritage Site in Peru was damaged this week when a trucker intentionally drove his tractor-trailer off a roadway that runs through the protected historic area, encompassing the Nazca Lines. The famed site is a sprawling series of images scratched into the surface of a coastal plain about 225 miles south of Lima. The site was created between 500 BC and AD 500, and is the world's best-known example of geoglyphs, large designs created by arranging rocks or altering the landscape depicting animals, plants, and other figures. As reported by the New York Times, the driver was arrested and expected to be charged with an attack against cultural heritage. The Nazca Lines, created by a pre-Inca civilization, are believed to have been used for religious and ceremonial gatherings for hundreds of years. From the ground, the lines are nearly impossible to identify. Their true magnificence is best viewed from above. The Pan-American Highway, which runs through the protected site, has left it increasingly vulnerable to human actions, according to the United Nations, including occasional incidents of vehicle damage by drivers cutting through the plains, which are guarded only during some hours. The authorities vowed to increase patrols after this week's incident. In this week's episode, the truck driver left the highway, passed signs indicating the preserved status of the site, and leaving deep scars in an area of more than 100 feet by 300 feet. The truck damaged three straight-line geoglyphs on the site, according to a statement from Peru's culture minister. Experts are assessing the damage, which is reparable. Chess fans today may not recognize it, but a recently discovered 800-year-old game piece from Norway is actually a knight. Archaeologists discovered the excellently preserved chess piece in a 13th-century house in Tunsberg. The thimble-shaped antler object would have been used to play what was called chatrange, known as chess today. Discovered just before Christmas 2017, the piece is ornately decorated with circles on the bottom, several dotted circles on the sides and at the top. Some lead inside would have helped it stand firmly. The protruding snout on the top has two dotted circles. Comparison to information on chatrange shows the piece was a horse, known today as a knight. According to Lars Haugestein, the project manager for the excavation, it's similar to pieces from Saudi Arabia. The game of chess spread through the Arab world after the conquest of Persia in the 7th century, and was introduced to Spain in the 10th century by the Moors. From Spain, the game moved quickly northward and may have become known in Scandinavia by AD 1100 or 1200, or possibly earlier through more direct Viking contact with the Middle East. As reported by LifeScience.com, chess pieces with an Arab design are rare in Scandinavia. Archaeologists found the oldest chess piece known in Scandinavia in Lund, Sweden. The piece dates to the last half of the 12th century and has a design that is similar to the one found at Tunsberg. The 13th-century house where the chess piece was found is in an area of Tunsberg known as Anders Madsen's Gate. Excavations in this gate area, located near a medieval castle, started last autumn and have uncovered several medieval streets and houses, along with a wide variety of artifacts, including ceramics, combs, and other antler objects. In our final story, a team of international archaeologists using aerial survey over northern Guatemala has turned up over 60,000 new Maya structures, including pyramids, causeways, house foundations, and defensive fortifications. Buried deep in the jungle, the discoveries could change the way we think about the lost Maya civilization. It's a watershed discovery that already has led archaeologists to new sites to excavate and explore. The findings also may revise estimates of how many ancient Maya once lived in the region. Researchers from Guatemala's Pacunam Foundation recently reported that they had mapped the outlines of dozens of newly discovered Maya cities previously hidden deep in the jungle. As reported by Deutsche Welle, Germany's public international broadcaster, about 60,000 structures have revealed themselves over the past 2 years in the northern region of Petén, which borders Mexico and Belize. According to Marcelo Canuto, one of the project's senior investigators, the finds are a revolution in Maya archaeology. For starters, researchers now believe the Maya had a population of 10 million, much higher than previous estimates. The discoveries include urban centers with sidewalks, homes, terraces, ceremonial centers, irrigation canals, and fortifications. Canuto, an archaeologist at Tulane University in the United States, surveyed over 810 square miles of the Petén jungle with his team using LIDAR, or light detection and ranging technology. LIDAR beams light from aerial lasers to construct a survey of buried structures, regardless of vegetative cover. Below the thick tropical jungle, it found a pyramid almost 100 feet in height, which previously was thought to be a small mountain in the heart of the ancient Maya city of Tikal. According to Canuto, it is no longer necessary to cut through the jungle to see what's under it. Other discoveries in Tikal include a series of pits and a 14-kilometer-long wall. The fortified structures and large causeways reveal modifications to the natural landscape made by the Maya on a previously unimaginable scale. The Maya civilization was one of the most advanced to arise in Mesoamerica and spread throughout much of present-day Central America and southern Mexico. The earliest Maya settlements rose about 1000 BC, and most major Maya cities had fallen into ruin by about AD 900. The civilization spread through what is now present-day southern Mexico, Guatemala, and parts of Belize, El Salvador, and Honduras. That wraps up the news for this week. For more stories and daily news updates, visit Archaeologica on the World Wide Web at archaeologica.org, where all the news is history. I'm Laura Pettigrew, and I'll see you next week.
2: This has been the audio news from Archaeologica, presented by the Archaeology Channel. 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
6: On today's broadcast, President Lee Jae-myung and Chilean President Jose Antonio Cast agreed to reactivate a joint committee in hopes of improving the free trade agreement that's been in place since 2004. The benchmark Korea Composite Stock Price Index skyrockets nearly 18%, marking its largest daily gains on record. And the National Assembly passes a bill to strip the prosecution of its direct investigative powers, and the main opposition People Power Party urges President Lee Jae-myung to veto it. This is KBS World Radio News. I'm Daniel Che. President Lee Jae-myung and Chilean President Jose Antonio Cast agreed during summit talks to reactivate a joint committee on the South Korea-Chile Free Trade Agreement in a bid to modernize the trade deal. The two also resolved to pursue tighter cooperation in critical mineral supply chains. Our Bae Ju-yeon has more.
7: South Korea and Chile have agreed to reactivate a joint committee after 10 years in an effort to improve their free trade agreement, which has been in place since 2004. Following the official welcoming ceremony at La Moneda Palace in Santiago on Thursday, President Lee Jae-myung and Chilean President Jose Antonio Cast held talks and announced the results at a joint news conference.
8: Our countries have agreed to further expand cooperation in trade and investment to achieve joint growth. To this end, we will reactivate our joint committee on the South Korea-Chile FTA after 10 years to review pending trade and investment issues. We also agreed to hold consultations discussions on ways to promote trade relations, including measures to improve our mutually reciprocal FTA.
9: Este año celebramos el décimo aniversario del Centro de Cooperación Antártica Chile.
10: This year we are celebrating the 10th anniversary of the Korean Antarctic Cooperation Center, and we want to take this partnership a step further as it brings us together on a journey to one of the world's frontiers. In this regard, I have extended an invitation to President Yi to visit Antarctica.
7: Chile is the world's leading producer of copper with the largest reserves of lithium, and South Korea possesses cutting-edge semiconductor and battery industries. During Thursday's summit, the two leaders saw eye to eye on the need to boost ties in critical minerals. After wrapping up his Chile trip, he arrived in Argentina on Friday morning, Korea Standard Time, beginning the first official visit to the country by a South Korean president in 22 years. Pijun, KBS World Radio News.
6: South Korea's benchmark KOSPI index skyrocketed by nearly 18% on Friday, posting a daily record. Analysts say that although Friday's surge has allayed investor jitters following the plunge of more than 10% on Black Tuesday, the constant fluctuations have instilled a sense of anxiety among investors. Our Gu Yijin has the details.
11: South Korean stocks soared nearly 18% on Friday, rebounding from a three-day decline and setting a record in daily gains. The benchmark Korea Composite Stock Price Index soared 1,001.89 points, or 17.91%, to close at 6,595.45, posting its largest ever one-day gain in both percentage and point terms. Still, the index has shed 95.17 points from a week earlier, ending down 1.42% for the week. Samsung Electronics shot up 26.81% to close at 262,500 won, or about $183.41, while SK Hynix surged by its daily upper limit of 30% to close at 1.718 million won. Analysts say Friday's surge has somewhat allayed investor jitters after Tuesday's 10.84% tumble, followed by respective declines of 5.98% and 1.23% on Wednesday and Thursday. However, they noted that the constant fluctuations in the composite index have instilled a sense of anxiety among investors. The index has fluctuated by 3% or more on 14 trading days this month. Gu Hee-jin, KBS World Radio News.
6: The National Assembly has passed a bill to strip the prosecution of its direct investigative powers. The bill to amend the Criminal Procedure Act, introduced by the ruling Democratic Party, passed in a plenary session Friday in a vote held shortly after the end of a filibuster launched by the main opposition People Power Party. The bill was approved in a 175-2 vote, with one abstention among the 178 lawmakers present, as the main opposition People Power Party boycotted the vote. The main goal of the bill is to fully separate investigations and indictments by taking away prosecutors' direct investigative powers, including the power to conduct supplementary investigations, but the bill also specifies procedures regarding prosecutors' authority to request supplementary investigations. Meanwhile, the main opposition People Power Party urged President Lee Jae-myung to exercise his veto power, with party floor leader Jeong Jeom-sik vowing all possible measures, including a constitutional challenge, to overturn what he called a flawed law. North Korea's economic growth likely exceeded 3% for the third consecutive year in 2025, aided by increased economic cooperation with Russia and China. According to a Friday report from South Korea's Bank of Korea, which provides annual estimates of North Korea's economic performance, the North's gross domestic product is estimated to have expanded by 3.5% compared to the previous year. This follows growth rates of 3.7% in 2024 and 3.1% in 2023. North Korea does not officially release its economic growth figures or other key indicators, as it considers this data to be state secrets. The BOK said enhanced economic cooperation with Russia, increased trade with China, and national policy initiatives help fuel North Korea's sustained growth. Ukrainian President Volodymyr Zelensky claims Russia used a North Korean missile in a strike on his country, which would mark the first time such a weapon has been used in the war in about a year. In a statement Thursday, Zelensky cited preliminary data indicating that Russia used a North Korean ballistic missile in its latest strike on a village near the city of Kryvyi Rih, killing 6 people. He said there will be further examinations and that everything will be verified. Zelensky condemned the alliance between Russia and the North Korean regime, saying it exists for the sake of missiles, and that North Korean troops and the borders in Europe are killing Ukrainian children. The remarks came soon after Reuters reported on the deadly overnight attack and said it was highly likely a North Korean missile was used. Temperatures in South Gyeongsang province continued to spike amid an extreme heat wave, with the afternoon high in Yangsan hitting a record 41.4 degrees Celsius on Friday. According to the Korea Meteorological Administration, the temperature in Yangsan reached 41.4 degrees at 1:40 p.m. on Friday, topping 40 degrees for the third consecutive day. That's the record for Yangsan since the weather agency began taking temperatures in the city in December 2008. It's also the highest ever logged at any of the KMA's 97 main observation stations, topping the previous record of 41 degrees set in Hongcheon, Gangwon Province, on August 1, 2018. The nation will see no signs of rain in the near future as the extreme heat wave persists. According to the Korea Meteorological Administration, the mercury will remain around 40 degrees Celsius in Busan and South Gyeongsang Province over the weekend. Morning lows on Saturday will likely be similar to Friday's, ranging from 21 to 27 degrees Celsius nationwide and 26 degrees in Seoul. Daytime highs will hover between 32 and 38 degrees across the country, similar to Friday's, with Seoul reaching 34 degrees. The extreme heat wave will stretch into next week, expanding from the eastern side of the peninsula to the west, with afternoon highs in Seoul hitting 37 degrees. And that's the news from KBS World Radio's News Center in Seoul. This has been Daniel Chang.

0: Is the law failing your dinner plate? This is Sandra Tsing Lo with the lowdown on science. California allows some amounts of toxins in foods without warnings. The catch? Legal limits assume everyone eats the same way. Shahir Masri and team from University of California, Irvine compared various cultural diets to state safety standards. They looked at staples like rice, spices, and snacks known to carry toxins like lead. And they found a massive divide. Latinos consume more tamarind candy. West Asians eat more stuffed grape leaves. Indians use nearly 9 grams of spices daily. The state limits on toxins are based on, supposedly, general diets. But not everyone eats Wonder Bread and chicken tendies. That meal should be illegal.
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2: Two major issues in ecology today are invasion and mass extinction. Both of these can change and irreparably damage an ecosystem, but luckily, both can be predicted using the concept of the ecological niche. Usually, the word niche can mean a small recess in a wall in architecture, or it can mean a specialized market in business. It turns out ecologists have their own definition of the word. It's the set of conditions that allows a species to maintain its population. In other words, an ecologist can use it to figure out how widespread a species might be, which helps determine if the species might go extinct or become invasive. If a species niche is like the recess in the wall, then the walls of that recess could be how much food a species can find or how many predators there are in the environment. So, if an organism is adapted to eat one kind of food that isn't found everywhere, that organism's niche will also be very rare. That means it will have a much smaller geographical range and could easily go extinct. On the other hand, an organism that can eat a variety of food might have a more common niche and a larger geographical range. These organisms could find their niche all over the world and could become invasive, crowding out species with rarer niches and driving them to extinction. So remember, think about what you plant in your garden and what animals you carry around with you. Make sure you're not introducing a new predator or wiping out a useful food source for a species with a rare niche. This moment of science comes from Indiana University with production support from the Office of the Provost. There are hundreds more moments of science on our website at amomentofscience.org, where you can also view videos and sign up for podcasts. I'm Don Glass.
3: Hi everyone, this is Melissa McChesney for the Archaeology Channel with another weekly installment of the audio news from Archaeologica. This week's stories represent only a tiny sample of the remarkable archaeological research going on all the time, all over the world. Artifacts suggesting flint knapping and food preparation have been found at a site in Turkey, leading researchers to question the belief that the large structures with their monumental artistic decoration found at the site were only used for religious purposes. Studies of skeletons in California show a decrease in skull size over about 7,500 years that could be attributed to exposure to carcinogens from the repeated use of tar. A melting glacier in Norway has been leaving artifacts in its rock bed, including 17 textiles and a hunting coat from AD 300. And in El Salvador, people of the Maya village of Seren were able to escape during the eruption of the Lomo Caldera volcano 1,400 years ago on a recently discovered road. This program is brought to you in part by the Turkish Ministry of Culture and Tourism, offering visitors to Turkey a unique experience among archaeological sites representing thousands of years of cultural heritage. Learn more about the wonders of Turkey at goturkey.com. Thanks go also to our supporting members, without whose help we would not be able to present this program. Please look for membership information at archaeologychannel.org. And now, here's Laura Pettigrew with the audio news from Archaeologica. We hope you find this to be a valuable part of your day.
4: Welcome to the audio news from Archaeologica. I'm Laura Pettigrew, and these are the headlines in archaeological and historical news from October 2nd to October 8th, 2011. In Turkey, ancient structures thought to be the world's oldest temples are being re-examined, leading some to believe that they weren't religious buildings after all. Archaeologist Ted Banning of the University of Toronto argues that the buildings found at Göbekli Tepe seem to have been houses for people, not the gods. Klaus Schmidt of the German Archaeological Institute and colleagues from the Sanli Urfa Museum in Turkey originally found the buildings just outside of the Turkish city of Urfa in 1995. The oldest of the structures at the site, dating back more than 10,000 years, are enormous buildings with large stone pillars, many featuring carvings of snakes, scorpions, foxes, and other animals. Due to the existence of art in the buildings, the considerable effort that must have been involved in making and erecting them, and a lack of evidence for any permanent settlement in the area, Schmidt concluded that Göbekli must have been a sacred place where pilgrims traveled to worship, much like the Greek ruins of Delphi or Olympia. If this interpretation is true, it would make the buildings the oldest temples ever found. However, Banning offers a different interpretation that challenges some of Schmidt's claims. He outlines the growing archaeological evidence for daily activities at the site, such as flint knapping and food preparation, which suggests that the site was not devoid of residential occupation. He argues that the population may have lived in large structures, suggesting that the purported temples may instead have been communal houses. He suggests that these monumentally decorated houses were similar in fashion to the large plank houses of the northwest coast of North America, with their remarkable house posts and totem poles. The presence of decorative pillars or massive construction efforts, he argues, does not necessarily mean that the buildings could not have been residential spaces. In addition, he reminds us that the presupposition that art, or even monumental art, is exclusively associated with specialized shrines or non-domestic spaces also fails to withstand scrutiny. There is abundant ethnographic evidence for considerable investment in the decoration of domestic structures and spaces, whether to commemorate the feats of ancestors, advertise a lineage's history or a chief's generosity, or record initiations and other house-based rituals. Archaeological evidence for domestic art from the Neolithic period exists in other sites, including some in Turkey, and therefore the possibility that these structures had residential purposes should not be ruled out. The everyday use of tar in California may have resulted in a long-term health decline among prehistoric Indians in the area. A recent study proposes that naturally occurring polycyclic aromatic hydrocarbons, or PAHs, in bitumen tar could partially explain a decrease in skull size over a period of 7,500 years in the Chumash people. Decreased head size usually reflects decreased stature, a biological indicator of a population's declining health. The Chumash, who lived in dense villages of up to 20,000 people in the Channel Islands and used shell beads as currency, collected tar from natural seeps in the islands and used the gummy substance for just about everything. A few of its uses included building canoes, casting broken bones, and making chewing gum. According to Sabrina Schultz, an anthropologist at the University of California, Berkeley, and the study's co-author, though the PAHs in bitumen are known toxins, no one has considered the risk in the context of the Chumash before now. The decline in health was a very gradual process, taking place over thousands of years. Daily exposure of the Chumash to these carcinogens may have been part of the cause. Ronald Kendall, an environmental toxicologist at Texas Tech University, notes that although the results are still preliminary, the idea that tar exposure caused the Indians' health problems is certainly reasonable. In the modern world, PAHs are widespread as byproducts of fossil fuel combustion, cigarette smoking, road paving, and roofing. Previous research has shown that the human body easily absorbs these chemicals through inhalation, ingestion, or skin contact, and the chemicals can easily be distributed to organs, tissues, and fetuses. While analyzing skeletons of 269 Chumash males and females from various periods, the team found a marked decrease in skull size over time. To find out if PAHs and tar were possible contributors to the shrinkage, the researchers tested modern tar from seeps in ancient Chumash territory, which turned out to have high levels of toxic PAHs. Next, the team examined previous studies regarding how PAHs enter the human body. They realized that the Chumash's use of bitumen would have allowed the toxins to enter their bodies in multiple ways, from direct ingestion to inhalation. As an example, the Chumash would have even drunk the PAHs, since they used bitumen to waterproof tightly woven fiber baskets that served as water bottles. The Indians also heated the tar to make it more malleable, producing fumes that would have been inhaled. The Chumash not only used tar regularly, they used it more and more as the years went on, based on increasing levels of bitumen found in artifacts. The Chumash began building canoes with multiple wooden planks about 1,500 to 2,000 years ago, using tar to seal any spaces where the planks met and to plug holes. Tar was used as an adhesive in a canoe's body and paddles, as well as in bone whistles, flutes, shell containers, abalone dishes, pipe mouthpieces, and musical rattles. Bitumen was even integrated into the culture's dress, as women wore grass skirts weighted with bits of tar. However, there is no established way to test for hydrocarbons in ancient bones, and there are numerous factors that could have contributed to this decrease in stature and health over time. Traveling to Norway, a melting glacier in the Breheimen National Park has left a well-preserved hunter's coat dating to around AD 300. The coat is the oldest piece of clothing ever to be found in the country. According to Mariana Vedeler, manager and textile expert at the Museum of Cultural History, such an artifact is very rare. In total, the museum received 17 textiles and garments from the receding glacier, including a leather shoe and several other pieces of clothing. However, the men's coat is the first one that researchers have dated and preserved. It is well used and has a few tears that have been patched together. Researchers intend to do further chemical analysis to determine its color and to learn more about clothing in Roman Norway. Other finds from the old camp and hunting ground included containers that were possibly used as bags or purses, a wooden spade, horseshoes, arrows, and arrowheads. The warmer weather caused by climate change is providing archaeologists, researchers, and museums with new opportunities to find artifacts dating back hundreds of years. A new exhibition at the Museum of Cultural History in Oslo will feature all finds from the melting glaciers, most of which date back to Roman times. Our final story is from El Salvador, where on an evening in August, some 1,400 years ago, life stopped short in the Maya village of Seren as the Loma Caldera volcano erupted less than a third of a mile away. Now, while excavating the town, researchers have discovered a unique road, called a sacbe, which likely served as an escape route to flee the plume of volcanic ash as it rolled through the town. The word sacbe translates in Yucatan Maya to white ways, referring to the white lime plaster used to create these raised paved roads. According to study researcher Payson Sheets of the University of Colorado,

0: from human activities for at least 1,400 years. The ash is so fine that it even preserved plants at the site, making the area essentially a time capsule. The team discovered the road accidentally while excavating an area 3 meters wide near Seren. They hit the 6-foot-wide road straight on, and upon further excavation, uncovered a drainage ditch on one side of the road and the remains of crops along the other side. To date, they have followed the road 45 meters along its length. Amazingly well-preserved, the researchers can even see repair workers' hand marks along the edges of the elevated road. The road's direction seems to be leading from the outskirts of town to the main temple, where at the time of the eruption, the villagers had been preparing for a ritual. In an emergency, people would have rushed to this road to escape the city, evidenced by the preserved belongings and half-eaten food left behind. There is no evidence of anyone going back to their houses, gathering up valuables, and fleeing, leading Sheets to believe a ceremony was taking place. He suggests that people may have left the plaza and ran south, possibly on the Sakbe, away from danger in the north. Since researchers have not found any bodies at the site, most people probably had time to flee before the disaster struck. That wraps up the news for this week. For more stories and daily news updates, visit Archaeologica on the World Wide Web at archaeologica.org, where all the news is history. I'm Laura Pettigrew, and I'll see you next week.
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4: This is Scientific American's 60 Second Science. I'm Christopher Intagliata. In their heyday, woolly mammoths blanketed the Siberian steppe, Alaska, and large parts of North America. But by 10,000 years ago, warming climates had turned many of the grasslands they grazed into forest. And humans, well, they weren't so friendly either. One mammoth provides quite a feast. So the mammoths largely disappeared. Except there's this one holdout population on an island in the Arctic Ocean called Wrangel Island, where the last mammoths hid out for more than 6,000 years.
5: So the pyramids had been built and they had started to grow tea in China and civilization had formed. And then here are these mammoths that no one knew were there for such a long period of time.
4: Rebecca Rogers, an evolutionary geneticist at the University of North Carolina.
5: And then people finally found this island around 3,700 years ago, around the time that they went extinct.
4: Rogers and her colleague, Montgomery Slatkin, analyzed the genome from the tooth of one of those island mammoths, which lived 4,300 years ago. They compared it to the genome of a mainland mammoth from much farther back, 45,000 years. And they found that harmful mutations had polluted the island mammoth's genome in that time interval. Mutations that led to the loss of smell receptors and urine proteins, compounds they probably needed for social signaling and mate choice. And the animals also developed this satiny coat that shines in the light. It's a trait that's actually popular for pet breeders today, for rabbits and guinea pigs. And the reason for all these mutations? Rogers says there just weren't enough individuals on the island, 1,000 at the most, 300 at their lowest, to allow natural selection to run its course. So it wasn't survival of the fittest, it was survival of whoever randomly survived, which meant they accumulated a lot of mutations, none of which made them drop dead, but they weren't all that fit either. The studies in the journal PLOS Genetics. Rogers says a similar process could happen for rare animals on Earth today, like cheetahs and pandas and gorillas.
5: If you have a very small population for a very long time, you can get this accumulation.
6: At the tone, we've reached the top of the hour.
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0: 1 mile from the Delaware state line. 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
2: From Feature Story News in Washington, I'm James Goodison. U.S. President Donald Trump says Israel is very happy with the Hamas disarmament deal brokered by his Board of Peace, but a senior Israeli official has told reporters and local media that Israel doesn't accept the proposal and will not carry out any withdrawals from Gaza. Israeli Prime Minister Benjamin Netanyahu has yet to comment publicly on the agreement, which was announced on Thursday night and would require Hamas to surrender its weapons in phases while Israeli forces pull back from the territory. The deal stipulates that a detailed disarmament roadmap must be finalized within 14 days. Blake Sifton reports from Tel Aviv.
3: He said, in response to various reports about political progress in Gaza, Israel has reiterated that there will be no IDF withdrawal from the current yellow line without genuine disarmament of Hamas. Now, that suggests that for the Israeli government, any kind of withdrawal, including to the original lines of October, will be predicated on serious and significant disarmament from Hamas. Now, another implication of this plan for the Israeli military will be on their ability to strike in Gaza. A Board of Peace member speaking to the media said that those strikes would need to be limited to immediate threats.
2: Spain's Prime Minister Pedro Sanchez has visited the enclave of Ceuta after tens of thousands of migrants crossed the border from Morocco in the space of 24 hours, with at least 18 people killed. Sanchez confirmed the mass crossing as an attack on Spain's territorial integrity, but stopped short of blaming Morocco, which has long claimed sovereignty over both Ceuta and Melilla. France has announced it's reinforcing controls along its border with Spain, while Italy has called for Spain to be suspended from Europe's open borders Schengen zone. Ross Cullen reports from Bordeaux.
4: Juan Jesus Vivas, who is the president of the Spanish semi-enclave, said on Friday that the situation that Ceuta is going through is absolutely unsustainable after 60,000 migrants crossed the border with Morocco into the Spanish city located on the North African coast. The Spanish Prime Minister Pedro Sanchez condemned the breach of the border during a visit to Ceuta, saying that the arrival of thousands of migrants was an attack on Spain's territorial integrity. But he stopped short from blaming Morocco, which has long claimed sovereignty over Ceuta and Melilla, another Spanish semi-enclave on Morocco's Mediterranean coast.
2: And US markets are swinging on Friday as the 10-year Treasury yield climbs to 4.73%, its highest in over a year. And a massive global chip rally triggered by big tech earnings sends South Korea's KOSPI index up 18%. On Wall Street, Amazon and Apple have delivered starkly contrasting results. Amazon's stock has jumped roughly 15% on blowout cloud earnings, while Apple shares have dropped around 10% after the iPhone maker issued disappointing guidance, blaming supply constraints on chips and memory. The Apple earnings call was the last for outgoing chief executive Tim Cook before John Ternus takes over in September.
5: With FSN Spotlight, I'm Simon Marks, hearing one more time today from Nate Swanson, the fired US government official who was part of the US negotiating team dealing with Iran before President Trump showed him the door after Mr. Swanson wrote an article predicting the Iranian regime would not capitulate to US force and would instead exploit its control over the Strait of Hormuz. Where does he think the conflict is going now?
6: I've heard from really a number of people say, well, we just need to then double down on the military option. The only thing that would actually lead to a regime change or a significant change in Iran's approach is basically, you know, a massive ground campaign. I mean, I think that would be a disaster, and I would advocate against that. But if you're being honest with yourself, I don't see how these half campaigns where, you know, we do these aerial campaigns, we think it'll change Iran's calculus. It hasn't. And I think ultimately time is kind of on their side. It's basically a race to see who is willing to endure more for a longer period. And I just, you know, from an American perspective, don't see how we think it's in our interest to, you know, sacrifice American lives, sacrifice our economy for real, no clear strategic upside.
5: He spoke to Foreign Policy magazine. His thoughts there at the end of a week of more tit-for-tat military reprisals and no indication that diplomatic negotiations are getting anywhere. Polling now shows American voters overwhelmingly think the Iran conflict has not been worth fighting. With FSN Spotlight, I'm Simon Marks.
2: Time for your headlines. Hamas has confirmed it will be disarming under a deal announced by US President Donald Trump, but says the surrender of heavy weapons is contingent on the creation of a Palestinian state. Spain's prime minister has visited the enclave of Ceuta after tens of thousands of migrants crossed the border from Morocco in the space of 24 hours. And US markets are swinging on Friday as the 10-year Treasury yield climbs to 4.73%, its highest in over a year. And that's the latest from Feature Story News. I'm James Goodison.
7: This is Bird Note.
8: An evening baseball game isn't the only thing illuminated by the bright stadium lights. High in the air, countless flying insects are drawn to them. And those insects are a perfect snack for the game's avian attendees. Common nighthawks swoop with their wide mouths open to hoover up the flying insects under the lights, performing aerial stunts over the athletes on the ground. Common nighthawks belong to the nightjar family, a group of birds with long wings and big mouths that are adept at hunting in the air. Nighthawks have gray and brown feathers that help them blend in on the ground. In the sky, though, these birds stand out. Vertical white wing stripes glow bright even at dusk and dawn, when they're most active. To show off for potential mates, male nighthawks use a display called booming. They dive so that air makes a loud boom as it passes over their wings.
9: Hot dogs! Yeah, hot dogs!
8: The next time you're enjoying your snacks at the game, just know that the birds are enjoying theirs too. For Bird Note, I'm Michael Stein. This episode is sponsored by 7-year-old Quinn Sedgley, who wants everyone to help birds and wildlife.
10: Is the fuel of the future in our stomachs? Ew! This is Sandra Tsinglo with the lowdown on science. E. coli, our most famous gut bacteria, gets a bad rap. While some strains cause food poisoning, most are entirely harmless. Overall, E. coli is just like us in that it eats some things and excretes others. When it munches on certain fats, for instance, it oozes carbon-hydrogen chains called alkanes. That's the stuff of fuels like gasoline, but in totally different, unusable forms. Enter John Love from the University of Exeter. He took metabolism-related genes from various bacteria. He then cleverly placed them in E. coli cells to rework the cell's digestive plumbing. One gene helps pre-digest fats into the branched forms needed to make fuel. Another snips these into the correct lengths. Finally, a 4-gene complex refines the fats into the exact molecules that flow at the pump. Unlike today's biofuels, this product is totally compatible with existing engines. If successful, the Lilliputian pipelines could one day pump out an endless stream of ready-made fuel. They say an army runs on its stomach. Perhaps soon your car can.
11: 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That's LOHDOWN on science.org.
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13: Hi, this is Anne Merchant, and welcome to The Sounds of Science, the podcast brought to you by the National Academy of Sciences, the National Academy of Engineering, the Institute of Medicine, and the National Research Council, collectively known as the National Academies. A couple of weeks ago, the National Academies hosted a national convocation to take stock of what's happened since the fall of 2005, when the Academies released its report on the future of American economic competitiveness. Echoing the title of that landmark report, this convocation was called Rising Above the Gathering Storm 2 years later, accelerating progress toward a brighter economic future.
14: In the spring of 2005, Senators Lamar Alexander and Jeff Bingaman, with endorsement from Representative Sherwood Bollert and Bart Gordon of the House Science Committee, asked the National Academies to identify the top 10 actions that federal policymakers could take to enhance America's science and technology enterprise so that our nation could effectively compete, prosper, and be secure in the 21st century.
13: That was Chuck Vest, president of the National Academy of Engineering. Given the compelling nature of the topic, will America retain its position of supremacy in a quickly changing global landscape? And the growing sense of urgency that's associated with that question, you'll no doubt believe me when I tell you that the convocation attracted a standing room only crowd. And of course, the lineup of speakers certainly had something to do with the interest level. Norm Augustine, CEO Emeritus of Lockheed Martin, Craig Barrett, Chairman of the Board of Intel, Sally Ride, former astronaut and CEO of Sally Ride Science, Senator Kay Bailey Hutchinson from Texas, Congressman Rush Holt from New Jersey, Bart Gordon, Congressman from Tennessee, Lamar Alexander, Senator from Tennessee, Secretary of Education Margaret Spellings, Secretary of Energy Samuel Bodman, Secretary of Commerce Carlos Gutierrez, Arden Brement, Director of the National Science Foundation, and, well, I think you get the picture. The energy, the intensity, the commitment, the determination, and yes, the frustration and the concern emanated from both the dais at the front of the room as well as from the hundreds of engaged audience members populating the packed house. So what has happened in the 2 years since the Academy's delivered its report? There is clearly cause for hope. Passing the Bipartisan America Competes Act, which was signed by the president last August, was a major accomplishment, though as many of the convocation participants pointed out, while the act has been authorized, it has yet to be funded. Additionally, several state and private sector initiatives are in the works. And at least one newspaper in every state of the union has had an editorial page item indicating the need for action on this issue. But the fact of the matter is that we still have a long way to go for our nation to be competitive in future decades, when our children and grandchildren will need jobs and desire a standard of living at least as good as today's. Again, Chuck Vest, with some very sobering words.
14: My own view is that the time for action is now. America faces many challenges and indeed has many enemies. But the enemy I fear most is complacency. We are about to be hit by the full force of global competition. We must now establish a sense of urgency. Urgency because time has run out.
13: Again and again, this same note was sounded by one speaker after another. It is clear that people are worried about the future prosperity of the United States. And while many assume that the U.S. will always be a world leader in science and technology, this may not continue to be the case. Great minds and great ideas exist throughout the world, and our lead in science and technology can be lost in the blink of an eye. And the difficulty of recovering a lead once it's lost, if indeed it can be regained at all, cannot be overstated. As Craig Barrett, chairman of the board of Intel, made clear, action is needed so that the United States can remain competitive in the 21st century.
15: There are going to be winners and losers. The winners will be people who take advantage of the change. The losers are the people who look backwards rather than looking forward. And if the U.S. is doing anything, we're looking in the rearview mirror. We're not looking to the next generation. We're looking, the 80s and 90s were great. We're on top. That's the way it's always going to be. And folks, that ain't the case.
13: Certainly, the United States takes well-deserved pride in the strong track record of our economy, which forms the foundation of our high quality of life, our national security, and our hope, our belief, in the future. That track record is derived in large part from the productivity of well-educated and well-trained people and the steady stream of scientific and technical innovations they produce. Without high-quality, knowledge-intensive jobs and the innovative enterprises that lead to discovery and new technology, our economy will suffer and our people will face a lower standard of living. Today, Americans are feeling the gradual and subtle effects of globalization that challenge the economic and strategic leadership that the United States has enjoyed since World War II. Thanks to globalization, driven by modern communications and other advances, workers in virtually every sector must now face competitors who live just a mouse click away in Ireland, Finland, China, India, or a dozen other nations whose economies are growing. There are some troubling indicators fueling our collective concern. The World Economic Forum dropped America from first to seventh place in its ranking of nations' preparedness to benefit from advances in information technology. The number of U.S. citizens entering engineering school declined still further. The remnants of the legendary Bell Labs, the birthplace of the laser and the transistor, and the home of many Nobel laureates, was sold to a French firm. The largest initial public offering in history was conducted by a Chinese bank. Another $650 billion has been spent on U.S. public schools, while the performance of its students on standardized science tests of those about to graduate declined further. American companies once again spent three times more on litigation than on research. And last July, for the first time in history, foreign automakers sold more cars in the United States than American manufacturers. Meanwhile, our competitors have not been standing still.
15: The U.S. has to recognize that other societies are improving their educational infrastructure and capability, and they're not only customers for our products, they're competitors for our jobs.
13: Norm Augustine, chair of the Gathering Storm Committee, pointed to some significant events that have taken place as a result of the Academy's report recommendations.
16: A new research university is scheduled to launch very soon with a day one endowment of $10 billion, equal to what it took MIT 142 years to accumulate. Next year, well over 200,000 students will study abroad, mostly in engineering, mostly on scholarships paid for by the government. Investment in non-defense R&D is scheduled to increase by 25%. A multi-year initiative is underway to make the country a global nanotechnology hub. The world's most powerful particle accelerator should begin operating this summer. And a high-level commission within the government has been appointed to conduct a follow-up to the Gathering Storm report. The only problem with those actions is that they were accomplished by Saudi Arabia, China, the UK, India, Switzerland, and Australia, respectively.
13: This cruel irony is especially evident in the number of foreign nationals who are enrolled in U.S. universities. Students who value and appreciate the connection between education in science and technology fields to their own personal growth, and who return to countries that have certainly made that connection to their national growth. But the word is spreading, and if the Gathering Storm convocation is any indication, America's leaders seem genuinely convinced that action needs to be taken. The devil is always, as they say, in the details. Concentrating on converting interest and concern into action and results is now key to what comes next. We may take comfort in the fact that the U.S. lead in science and technology is so large that it's unlikely that any other nation would broadly overtake us in the next decade or so. The National Intelligence Council believes that the United States will remain the world's most powerful actor, economically, technologically, and militarily, at least through 2020. But that's not far away, and that doesn't mean that we will not be tested and challenged. And that certainly doesn't mean that the time for action can be postponed. We owe our current prosperity, security, and good health to the investments of past generations. We are now obliged to renew those commitments in education, research, and innovation policies to ensure that the American people continue to benefit from the remarkable opportunities provided by the rapid development of the global economy and its not inconsiderable underpinning in science and technology. As Congressman Bart Gordon, chairman of the House Committee on Science, exhorted the audience members at the convocation,
17: "We can't just sit in this room and talk with each other and say we need to get this done. We have to spread out. You've got to go home. You've got to talk to the other folks at your universities, in your businesses, in your organizations. Tell them to start writing and calling their individual member of Congress and get them activated, get them moving forward to pass the supplemental, to pass the next appropriation. If we'll do that, we can have a great victory. It won't be a Democratic victory or a Republican victory. It'll be a victory for this country. So let me just finally say to all of you, early to bed, early to rise, work like hell and organize."
13: The Gathering Storm convocation, the second in a series of convening events held by the National Academies, took place on April 29th and was sponsored by the National Academy of Engineering and the National Academy of Sciences, with support from the National Math and Science Initiative. My name is Ann Merchant, and you've been listening to The Sounds of Science, the podcast brought to you by the National Academies, advisors to the nation on science, engineering, and medicine. 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
18: Hi, I'm Stephen Cass, and welcome to TechWise Conversations. What makes a book successful? There is a small industry today catering to publishers and authors who would very much like to know the answer to that question. But predicting the reception a book will receive has tended towards qualitative rather than quantitative approaches. Yejin Choi and her colleagues Vikas Ashok and Song Feng at the Department of Computer Science at Stony Brook University in New York are changing that. They are pioneering a technique known as statistical stylometry, which looks at the structure and word choices used to construct sentences. By analyzing thousands of books in eight genres, they believe they can predict the success of a book with as much as 84% accuracy, depending on the genre. Yejin Choi joins us today by phone from her office in Stony Brook to discuss her statistical stylometry technique and some of its implications. Yejin, welcome to TechWise Conversations.
19: Hi, thank you.
18: So let's talk about your methodology. First of all, what do you mean when you classify a book as successful?
19: So actually defining the success is a tricky question. In our study, we mostly relied on the download count provided by Project Gutenberg. That's the website that has a collection of novels freely available. And in our study, we found that the download counts correlate with literary quality, which might have led the books to even receive some prizes, like a Pulitzer Prize or a Nobel Prize. In those cases, usually commercial success would follow. But as we all know, there are also books which were a great hit commercially, but without literary quality. But in our study, what we mean by success aligns more with literary quality than commercial success, even though those two can correlate sometimes.
18: And what kind of books did you analyze? I know you broke them into genres. So what were those genres?
19: So these genres include short stories, sci-fi, adventure, love stories, historical fictions, even includes poetry, actually, and we also included movie scripts.
18: Without getting too technical, what were some of the metrics you used to analyze and dissect these texts?
19: So it would be mainly what computers can analyze. There are definitely a rich spectrum of linguistic elements that we can think about for writing style, but in the end, we need to focus on the kind of things that computers can understand and analyze. And those are actually simpler ones. For example, the distribution of lexical choices, in particular single word choices and two word phrases, and also the distribution of word categories. And what I mean by that would be part of a speech, such as nouns or verbs or prepositions, articles, and so forth. And then also we looked at the sentence structure using what we call as probabilistic context-free grammar. And this is a sort of grammars for computers to understand the human language. It's much different from the English grammar as we know, much simpler, but expressive enough to be able to analyze a certain grammatical constructs that characterizes writing style. For example, whether there are more relative clauses used in the sentence.
18: So what typifies successful and unsuccessful novels?
19: So there are a number of things that I should go through, but first, we found that one thing that surprised us was that successful novels use more nouns and adjectives than verbs and adverbs, use more prepositions and conjunctions, and this distribution of a part of a speech are somewhat similar to the writing style of journalism, in fact. So, in other words, more highly successful novels resemble a little bit more to the writing style of journalism than less a successful counterpart.
18: Fascinating. So I noticed that in some genres, your techniques were a little more successful than others. What were the most successful genres for you?
19: So that was adventure genre, and for which we were able to achieve about 84% accuracy. On average, we were able to achieve about 77% accuracy.
18: And what category were you least successful in?
19: That was a history fiction, and honestly, I'm not sure why that was the case.
18: Have you had any interest in publishers looking for a prediction machine?
19: Yes, actually, I've been receiving inquiries about whether we could make these technologies available for them for a variety of reasons, I think. Some were publishers trying to access to the writings of novelists perhaps more efficiently and effectively. Also, I've been getting inquiries from novelists as well, if they could somehow make use of our technologies.
18: So that actually leads me on to my final question. Is there a danger that if your technology does become more commonplace, sort of the predictions will first become self-fulfilling prophecies and then maybe less acute from sorting out the good from the mass of the not so good, because writers are deliberately trying to write in ways that are sort of tuned to score highly?
19: I like that question. I think it may not be very easy for a writer to just try writing differently to fool the classifier. That's really not very easy because it's actually systematic change of writing. And just tuning a few evidences that we mentioned in our study will not be enough because the computers are actually looking at like hundreds of thousands of little evidences. So you actually need to be able to address these collectively. Another question is whether these technologies would be able to, you know, always lead to the correct decisions for publishers. And I would think that the answer is no, but this technology could just serve as a reference point for humans in the end. The humans need to be the final judges because computers really don't appreciate the content of the novels in the way humans can. Computers don't have access to common sense knowledge, or they don't share the spectrum of emotions that humans do. So that being said, I think it could potentially increase the degree of connections between publishers and novelists. Instead of going through manuscripts one by one, the publishers actually might be able to browse a larger collection of books more efficiently that way.
18: Terrific. Well, thank you so much for talking with us today, Yejin.
19: Thank you for having me. It was my pleasure.
18: We've been speaking today with Yejin Choi about her work in analyzing books and screenplays to predict their success. For IEEE Spectrum TechWise Conversations, I'm Stephen Cass.
20: The Monday Morning Memo for October 10th, 2005. Margaret, Mabel, and Jimmy. Real things are bigger than the news. Mabel is a widow, deep in poverty, with two hungry children of her own. Washing other people's laundry 10 hours a day, Mabel earns barely enough money to keep them all fed. To keep a roof over their heads, she works for a real estate man who moves her and the children from shack to shack, quote, to clean them up and make them saleable, end quote. But poor though she is, Mabel can't watch a baby go unloved, so she makes room in her home and her heart for Jimmy, an abandoned baby that was left on her doorstep. Throughout his childhood, Jimmy will wear old secondhand clothes because that's the best Mabel can do. His shoelaces will be broken and knotted. He'll never own a pair of skates, a bicycle, a baseball glove, or a toy of any kind. But when his little town opens a public library, he and a girl named Margaret will be the first in line to receive library cards. One day, as the pair are searching for books they've not yet read, the librarian says,
21: "Goodness, Margaret and Jimmy, I believe you've read all the children's books we have. If you wish, you can store on the other shelves."
20: Margaret Mead will grow up to author 20 books and serve as president of a number of important scientific associations, including the American Anthropological Association and the American Association for the Advancement of Science. She will receive 28 honorary doctorate degrees from America's leading universities and in 1978 be given the Presidential Medal of Freedom. As an adolescent, Jimmy hitchhikes his way from Pennsylvania to Florida and back again with only 35 cents in his pocket. By the time he graduates from high school, he will have visited all but three of the 48 contiguous states. In the Navy, Jim rises to the rank of lieutenant commander, serving on some 49 different islands in the South Pacific during World War II. Each night, he writes his thoughts and impressions in a journal.
0: Sitting there in the darkness, illuminated only by the flickering lamplight, I visualized the aviation scenes in which I had participated, the landing beaches I'd seen, the remote outposts, the exquisite islands with bending palms, and especially the valiant people I'd known. The French planters, the Australian coast watchers, the Navy nurses, the Tonkinese laborers, the ordinary sailors and soldiers who were doing the work, and the primitive natives to whose jungle fastnesses I had traveled.
20: The book that will emerge from Jim's journal will be published as Tales of the South Pacific and win the Pulitzer Prize in 1948. And by the time he's done, James Michener will have written more than 40 books that will collectively sell more than 100 million copies. He will be granted more than 30 honorary doctorates in five fields and receive the Presidential Medal of Freedom in 1977. His cash donations to public libraries and universities will exceed $117 million. It seems a child can learn a lot by just reading. Roy H. Williams. P.S. In an interview he gave at age 84, James Michener recalled,
1: "When I was young and went out on the streets, and I was on the streets more than almost anybody you know, counting country roads, I had hardly a negative experience. Nobody wanted to give me drugs. Nobody wanted to con me. Nobody assaulted me sexually. Nobody wanted me to become an alcoholic. Nobody wanted me to be a gambler. I was supported by my entire society. I never had any money, but I had moral support, and I knew it, and I felt it. But the young person today doesn't have that. There are a lot of pitfalls out there today for the young kid that I never faced, so I'm not going to moralize and say, 'Why don't you behave like I did?' Because he has no option of doing that. The schools aren't as good, for one thing, and maybe the colleges aren't teaching as rigorously as mine did. But I do think one thinks back. And the great problems that I see are the fact that we are becoming a consumer nation rather than a producing nation. That we think we can run this great country on hot dog stands and electronics from Japan and shoes from Italy. And what are we making ourselves? What are we producing within our own society that keeps us strong? The second thing is the weakness in education. That terrifies me because my life was saved by education, and I want that same thing to be available for the kid that comes along. And I think that it is in greater peril than it was in
22: my day." Hi, my name is Ken Chisholm. I'm the director of the Science Working Group at Radio Newark. I'm retired now, but I spent my career in the chemical industry after obtaining university degrees in forestry, botany, and biochemistry. 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
25: This is DW News, our top stories. Spain says it has halted a massive rush of migrants into its enclave of Ceuta in North Africa. Around 60,000 people crossed into the territory from Morocco by sea and land, overwhelming border police. Dozens of migrants died. Officials say around half of migrants have already returned voluntarily to Morocco. Italy has suspended its passport-free travel agreement with Spain. President Trump says he did not speak with the head of World Football about a scheme to sell a World Cup stake to investors linked to Trump's family. Pressure is mounting on FIFA President Gianni Infantino over the plan. His senior advisor, Carlos Cordeiro, has announced his resignation, while Asia's Football Confederation has joined Europe and North Africa in opposing the multi-billion dollar proposal.
26: Wow, look at that.
25: President Trump says his Board of Peace has reached an agreement for the militant group Hamas to disarm in Gaza. Trump said the Israeli military will eventually withdraw and make way for an international stabilization force to work with new Palestinian police. Hamas says it's willing to lay down its weapons, but demands Israel leave first. Israel has not yet commented.
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0: Hello, and welcome to Distillations, weekly extracts from the past, present, and future of chemistry. I'm Mayor Rindy. On today's show, we're gearing up for Inauguration Day. We'll learn why no one gets hurt in a 21-gun salute and offer up an environmental to-do list for our president-elect. That's all coming up on today's episode of Distillations. In a matter of days, Barack Obama will be sworn in as the 44th president of the United States. On the campaign trail, the president-elect vowed to overturn a slew of executive orders established by the current administration. And now that he's about to take office, many are hoping he will make good on his promises. Scientists are especially hopeful about one such promise, restoring federal funding for embryonic stem cell research. Jennifer Dionisio has more in today's Chemical Agent.
1: Stem cells are found in blastocysts, the scientific name for embryos in the first 2 weeks after conception. They are pluripotent, which means they can develop into any of the cells in the body. Great hope has been pinned on these tiny structures, since they can potentially be used to replace cells damaged by cancer or other diseases like Alzheimer's and Parkinson's. Despite this promise, in 2001, President Bush announced a ban on federal funds for future stem cell research. This effectively ended studies on all but 60 stem cell lines already in existence. He cited moral concerns, as these embryos are prevented from developing into human fetuses. In a New York Times op-ed, he explained, "Some of the hardest ethical decisions pit good against good. In the case of stem cells, the promise of miracle cures is set against the protection of developing life." Researchers soon concluded that of the 60 funded stem cell lines, only 20 were truly viable for study. To continue work on the unapproved lines would mean using separate equipment and even building separate labs. Citing the difficulties in researching embryonic stem cells, many scientists began looking towards adult stem cells found in bone marrow and umbilical cord blood. Though advances have been made, these cells lack the pluripotency of embryonic stem cells and the versatility of promise. Meanwhile, fertility clinics across the country possess refrigerators full of viable embryos left over from in vitro fertilization procedures. In 2005, Congress passed an act allowing the use of these embryos while still banning the creation of embryos specifically for research purposes. President Bush vetoed it. In response, Barack Obama, one of the sponsors of the bill, said, "Instead of creating roadblocks, we must all work together to expand federal funding of stem cell research and continue moving forward in our fight against disease by advancing our knowledge through science and medicine." As the president-elect takes office this month, scientists hope he makes good on these words. And that's it for The Chemical Agent. I'm Jennifer Dionisio.
0: Jennifer Dionisio is Program Coordinator for Biotechnology at the Chemical Heritage Foundation's Center for Contemporary History and Policy. The 21-gun salute is a traditional part of every presidential inauguration in the United States. Its history goes back to 19th-century British naval practices. Today's salutes produce the same satisfying bang, but without any accompanying puff of smoke. How is this possible? CHF Sarah Riesert has more in today's Mystery Solved.
2: The 21-gun salute is internationally recognized as the official way for militaries to honor visiting dignitaries, the royal family, and U.S. presidents, past and present. Before the 19th century, warships fired 7-gun salutes from cannons, but since land batteries had access to greater stores of gunpowder, they would return the salute with 21 guns. Of course, real bullets aren't used in these ceremonial firings. Blanks are fired instead. Blanks are cartridges filled with gunpowder and primer, but contain no bullets. They give the appearance of a real shot without the potentially dangerous consequences, which also makes them ideal for film stunts and battle reenactments. If filled with smokeless gunpowder, the blanks will simply make a flash and a loud noise when fired. If filled with black powder, however, the blanks will release a cloud of dark smoke as well. Black powder is a mixture of sulfur, charcoal, and potassium nitrate. The potassium nitrate supplies oxygen for the reaction, the charcoal provides fuel in the form of carbon, and the sulfur lowers the temperature of ignition and increases the speed of combustion. The powder burns rapidly and produces gases, which, when used in a firearm with live ammunition, provide the pressure to propel the bullet from the barrel. To reduce the accidental ignition of the powder through static electricity, modern black powder granules are typically coated with graphite. While blanks are far safer than live ammo, they are not completely risk-free. Standing too close to the barrel of a gun firing a blank can damage your hearing, and the extreme heat from the gunpowder ignition can burn your skin. The blank cartridges are sealed with a paper or plastic plug called a wad, which holds the gunpowder in the case. The wad travels as fast as a bullet, and getting hit with one could certainly leave a mark. So is it safe to perform 21 gun salutes? In military ceremonies, like the presidential inauguration, safety precautions are taken to make sure that no bystanders are too close to the firearms. When the blanks are fired into the air, any pieces of the wad or cartridge that may fall to the ground are harmless. And while the loud sound may make you jump, you can rest assured that a military gun salute is a safe way to honor the incoming president. Mystery solved. I'm Sarah Reesert.
0: Sarah Reesert is CHF's awards coordinator. Have something to say about what you heard on our show? Send us an email at distillations@chemheritage.org. You're listening to Distillations. I'm Mayor Rindy. Amid the election night revelry in Chicago's Grant Park, there was a tone of seriousness as Barack Obama spoke of the challenges he will face in Washington. The economy will need to be rebuilt. Our international reputation will need to be mended. And we'll need to take steps toward saving what Obama calls a planet in peril. CHF's Jody Roberts has these recommendations for the president-elect.
3: Washington came first and he was perfect. John Adams kept us out of war with France.
4: Whenever a major political change is on the horizon, we get the opportunity to dream out loud about what might be possible. With so much focus on the economy, it can be difficult to think about other pressing issues. But the states of our economy and our environment have at least one thing in common. Both crises stem from the same bad habit of unsustainable consumption. With that in mind, I offer these thoughts on how both issues might be addressed from the perspective of the environment. First, we must reform the Toxic Substances Control Act, or TSCA. In the wake of consumer concern this past year over the safety of toys imported from China, baby toys containing phthalates, and the ubiquity of bisphenol A in our food systems, Congress has begun to rethink how TSCA works. Reform should continue, which will also help to address emerging concerns over products containing nanomaterials. The U.S. regulatory system should also be brought into better agreement with other regulatory bodies that have put the onus on industry to first demonstrate the safety of their products before going to market, rather than waiting for a crisis. Next, we need to amend the Clean Water Act. More than 5 million cubic yards of fly ash were spilled from a holding pond in Tennessee just before Christmas, which brought continued attention to the oxymoron that is clean coal. The adjective clean has been used to define increased abilities to remove noxious emissions from the burning of coal, but it says nothing about the mining, processing, or storage aspects of the coal system. This has been horrifically evident in mountaintop removal coal mining. Congress should move quickly to pass the Federal Water Pollution Control Act, sponsored by Frank Pallone of New York. The act would treat the waste created during this mining process as just that, waste, and keep it from entering the nation's waterways. Finally, we need new energy and transportation infrastructures. $1 trillion can go a long way towards building a 21st century transportation system. In previous economic crises, the building or rebuilding of the highways that canvass the country has played a key role in this stimulus. The projects provide jobs for manufacturing and construction. And in the current climate, it's a great opportunity to do what has been politically unsavory up to this point, challenge the hegemony of the car. A focus on fixing, upgrading, or adding mass transit in urban areas and in place of or alongside highways will simultaneously meet energy, economic, and ecological goals. And the same can be done for energy. The current system suffers from inefficiencies in the transport of energy, grid failure, point source pollution, and inflexibility. Building a decentralized system that focuses on locally available sources, including wind, hydro, geothermal, solar, and perhaps even hydrogen fuel cells for commercial installations, would help to avoid these problems. To complement these changes to the material infrastructures, Congress and the new administration should work to build a new regulatory infrastructure that brings together the disparate elements charged with protecting us and sustaining our environment. These federal agencies should be brought into closer alignment, reflecting not only their shared missions, but the complex ways in which we are exposed to possible harm. Finding ways to sync these agencies will help to bring the best research currently available to the forefront of debate and policy settings. It also means that we might have to take these agencies more seriously as centers for science and not simply as political pawns. For Distillations, I'm Jody Roberts.
0: 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His commentary was originally posted on the Center for Contemporary History and Policy's blog, The Center. You can find a link on our website, distillations.chemheritage.org. And that's it for this week's episode of Distillations. Distillations is a presentation of the Chemical Heritage Foundation. Mia Lobel is our senior producer. Our associate producer is Victoria Indeviro, and our executive producer is Audra Wolf. 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Until next time, I'm Mayor Reed.
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7: Today we ask, who is waging the information revolution? The University of Houston's College of Engineering presents this series about the machines that make our civilization run and the people whose ingenuity created them. Last week, I popped in unannounced on two units of a great Eastern university. First, the rare book room with its holdings under lock and key. Next, its famed media lab devoted to using the new electronic communications. I went from the quiet world of early printed books to the electronics that promised to change civilization just as surely as those old books once did. The rare book people gladly showed me all I cared to see. In the front office of the media lab with its bright displays, the secretary asked if I had an appointment. I said, no, I just want to see what you're doing. She sent me to an administrator who said I could schedule a meeting with someone later in the week. I only want a quick overview, I told her. I'm sorry, she said. The person who gives overviews isn't in today. Okay, why don't you tell me about the lab? What do you do here? I'm sorry, she sighed. I'm not authorized to talk about that. The next day, I stopped in the humanities library looking for a computer linked to a bibliographic source. A reference librarian went to work. His computer screen danced with ideas as he poured his energies into my question and adopted it as his own. Those are two characteristic faces of the information revolution. For librarians, keepers of both the old paper books and the new electronic media, information flow is a first principle. But the new media lab, would-be center of the electronic revolution, had already mired into the old corporate office protocols. Its polite stonewalling wasn't done out of rudeness. It simply reflected the old and dying idea that knowledge is private property. I finally suggested that they might remember that the medium really is the message. If the study of communication doesn't look and taste like communication, then it probably isn't communication after all. That idea drew only a puzzled smile. Meanwhile, it is you and I with our hands on the keyboards who shape the information revolution. It is librarians for whom information takes many forms, all of them public. Engineers, teachers, and paramedics who use the new media. Teenagers who talk on the networks, and their grandmother who buys a modem so she can talk with them. Technological change is always shaped by the childlike curiosity and mental hunger of real people. Others lurk, waiting to put the new media under front office control, just as people have tried to do with every other communications medium. And we'd better remember the hard-learned lesson of the printed word. Knowledge is much more than power. Knowledge is pleasure. It is freedom. And it is ours. I'm John Leanhart at the University of Houston, where we're interested in the way inventive minds work.
8: WIZU. Juno was found by German astronomer Carl L. Harding in 1804, who noticed that to the human eye it appeared to be a star-like moving point of light in the night sky. The light that Juno reflects suggests that it could be the source of the stony meteorites called chondrites that we find on Earth. Scientists have long known that every object whose temperature is above absolute zero radiates a small glow. On Earth, we use this fact to construct night vision goggles and to do non-invasive medical imaging of the human body. Up until October of 2014, our knowledge of Juno was based on the light that this asteroid reflects from the sun. That all changed when astronomers pointed the Atacama Large Millimeter Submillimeter Array at it. This powerful group of radio dishes, which is nicknamed ALMA, is located about 9,500 feet above sea level in the high, dry desert of northern Chile. In contrast to optical telescopes, which capture the reflected light from the sun, the new ALMA images show the actual millimeter wavelength light emitted by the asteroid, said Todd Hunter, an astronomer with the National Radio Astronomy Observatory. Hunters continued by stating, by using ALMA to image the thermal glow from asteroids like Juno and other bodies in our solar system, astronomers will be able to study their shape, composition, and surface properties. Juno will make a much closer approach to us in 2018. At this range, ALMA will be able to make images with double the resolution of the previous ones. Stay tuned. For Travelers in the Night, this is Dr. Al Grauer. Go to travelersinthenight.org, program 160, for more information.
9: Today is July 31st on Tidbits in Time, a fantastic day. Stay with me to hear about the first patent issued in America. We'll tell you about Black Tot Day, celebrate a business celebrity's birthday, and pull the mask off exactly who knows what evil lurks in the hearts of men. All that plus, it's the birthday.

soap, and fertilizer. Authorized by the Constitution, the agency's mission has been expanded to include trademarks and is now called the U.S. Patent and Trademark Office. July 31, 1970 was Black Tot Day, as the British Navy discontinued its officially sanctioned rum ration. For three-plus centuries, Royal Navy vessels would ring out ships' bells just before noon every day, again in the evening, and sailors would get their daily tot of rum on deck. Intended to boost crew morale, it was originally beer, but rum was later substituted because it had a longer shelf life. In 1740, the Admiralty introduced a spiced concoction called grog. It was on July 31, 1958 that Mark Cuban was born in Pittsburgh, Pennsylvania. Instead of finishing his senior year of high school, he enrolled early in college and got a business degree. After bartending and sales, his first big successes were with the early internet, having founded Broadcast.com, which he sold to Yahoo for $5.7 billion in stock. He diversified to avoid a crash, and now owns the pro basketball Dallas Mavericks team. It was on July 31, 1966 that Joanne Kathleen Rowling was born in Bristol, England. While on a four-hour train trip, she said that she suddenly got a download in her mind, inspiration for a series of stories. She said that, quote, "Harry Potter just strolled into my head, fully formed." It's reported that she is the first novelist to ever become a billionaire and that her royalties continue to pay her more than $10,000 an hour. It was on July 31, 1930, that a radio drama featuring Lamont Cranston, a wealthy, young man about town with psychic power to cloud men's minds, and who by night was The Shadow, premiered its first of 655 episodes. Who knows what evil lurks in the hearts of men? The Shadow knows. Radio is a very special medium because it stretches the imagination. You might ask, but doesn't television stretch the imagination? Up to 75 inches, sure. For your very own email print version of Tidbits in Time, showing up every day for free in your inbox, just send a request to adrian@tidbitsintime.com. That's adrian@tidbitsintime.com. For Tidbits in Time, this has been Gene Vann.

0: At the tone, we've reached the top of the hour. WIZULP, Newark.
1: Planned Parenthood, located at 140 East Delaware Avenue in Newark, provides health care services for both women and men, including birth control counseling and therapies for contraception, STD testing, and emergency contraception. HIV services, including the PrEP drug for high-risk individuals, which is more than 90% effective in preventing HIV/AIDS from sexual contact, is available. Planned Parenthood accepts most types of health insurance, and most exams will be covered for free with no copay.
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31st. Brought to you by Industrial Info Resources of Sugarland, Texas. Nyquan Technology earlier this month announced that the first concrete had been poured for the company's Clay, New York, semiconductor manufacturing complex, which it says will be the largest such plant in North America. Meanwhile, Samsung Electronics says it is progressing on first fab at its Taylor, Texas, which is expected to begin operating this year and will begin construction on a second fab at the location before the year is out. Federal data show there are 307 million barrels of oil left in the U.S. Strategic Petroleum Reserve, meaning it's effectively empty. Its peak capacity is 714 million barrels. Hillary Stevenson, Vice President for Energy Intelligence at Industrial Info, said, quote, "The generally accepted operational minimum for oil in the SPR is between 250 million and 300 million barrels. The SPR needs a minimum volume of crude to pump and process oil efficiently." End quote. Expand Energy Corporation produced more natural gas than any other U.S.-based company in the second quarter of 2026. Expand also announced it would acquire Twin Eagle Holdings, a North American energy marketer with a focus on natural gas. Industrial Info Resources is tracking about $1.14 billion worth of active and proposed projects from Expand. The scorching summer of 2026 across Europe will be remembered for the compounded energy and industrial disruption rather than a straightforward increase in electricity demand. Successive heat waves have raised cooling loads while restricting nuclear, hydroelectric, and wind generation. Drought and falling river levels are disrupting fuel deliveries and industrial shipping. Additionally, widespread wildfires are threatening communities, transportation corridors, tourism, and agricultural production. Western Europe recorded its hottest June on record. Across all European land areas, the average temperature was 1.8 degrees Celsius above the 1991 to 2020 average. This was the second highest for June in the climatological dataset. Following through on federal efforts to expand trade outside of North America, the developers of the Sui Shui Sims Liquefied Natural Gas Export Facility in British Columbia have secured a 20-year offtake agreement with Germany's Uniper. For details on these and other breaking news, read the full stories at industrialinfo.com. I'm Christine Ramos, reporting for Industrial Info News.

0: Profile America, Saturday, July 31st. One of the most important inventions of the 20th century was announced this month in 1948 in a press release by Bell Laboratories in New Jersey. It was the transfer resistance device, far better known as the transistor. The small, simple, and tough transistor replaced fragile and heat-generating vacuum tubes, which had been the heart of electronics for decades. The achievement led to the development of the integrated circuit and the microprocessor that are the basis of modern electronics. Today, transistor technology makes possible the electronic devices we all take for granted. Making semiconductors and other components for electronics is a $100 billion per year business, employing 257,000 people in nearly 3,800 enterprises. You can find more facts about America from the U.S. Census Bureau online at census.gov.
1: Question of the week from the Naked Scientists.
2: Hello and welcome to Question of the Week from the Naked Scientists with me, Dr. Hannah Critchlow. This week we find out if we can use clever gene therapy tricks to escape detection at a crime scene.
3: My name is Rick Santiago and I live in Rio de Janeiro, Brazil. Imagine that a criminal knows that he runs the risk of leaving some incriminating material like hair or blood in a crime scene. Would he be able, by means of genetic therapy, to change the inner layer of the mouth to prevent that any cells that he left on the crime scene will still match his inner cheek cells?
2: We ask Dr. Paul Debenham, Director of Innovation and Development at LGC, the company that provides forensic tests,

0: the police across the UK, and he said...
1: The possibility proposed is of some sort of sci-fi mouthwash, which is able to transfer false DNA profile sequences into your mouth cells. To achieve an efficient DNA transfer, one would need to piggyback the DNA profiling sequences into a human virus to achieve infection of the mouth cells. Doesn't sound the sort of treatment many people would volunteer for. This treatment will not destroy the existing person's DNA in their mouth cells, so one would expect to see evidence of a multiple DNA profile and immediately suspect something strange was afoot. Current profiling methods can indicate the presence of more than one source of the DNA when the minor component is of the order of a few percent of the major component. There are many technical caveats to that ratio, but that's a ballpark figure that people can work with. If such a mouthwash technique ever became possible, then I could imagine that the sampling procedure deployed would just change to swabbing from a skin surface, plucking out hair roots, or the use of blood. Just a pinprick would suffice.
0: So, even if only a few percent of your own DNA was left in your cheek, DNA fingerprinting is so sensitive that it would still pick up the real you. But what about grafting tissue containing someone else's DNA onto your inner cheek? We asked Surrey University oncologist Professor Hardeep Panda.
2: If you do that, the take-up of the cells is incredibly inefficient, wouldn't last very long, and would most likely be sloughed off or rejected because they'll be from a different genetic background. So it's a nice idea, but I think this is one that won't be a problem for the police forensic folks.
0: So, rather than trying to change your own DNA, we think that a better way to outwit the justice system would be to deluge the crime scene with other people's DNA. For instance, by emptying the contents of a vacuum cleaner bag into the area. Now, moving on, let's hop, skip, and hope not to crash into next week's question.
3: My name is Colin McKenzie. I'm a retired family physician living in Santa Cruz, California. The use of ice and ice packs and even ice machines circulating ice water over injured parts of the body is increasingly popular in the treatment of all manner of soft tissue injuries and post-surgical events, including hip and knee replacements. I don't understand the physiological rationale of such treatment. Is there any evidence, other than anecdotal, of the benefit of such treatment?
0: So does the myth that ice can reduce injury swellings hold true? And if so, how? Send your thoughts to chris@thenakedscientist.com, tweet @nakedscientists, write on our Facebook page, or join in the debate on our forum, which is nakedscientists.com/forum.
4: The Naked Scientist's Question of the Week, brought to you in association with the How to Wisman Foundation, supporting science and education from Alpha to Omega.
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6: Exploring science in the sea. That grilled red snapper at your favorite seafood restaurant may be just what it's supposed to be. A tasty fish caught in the Atlantic or Gulf waters of the United States. On the other hand, there's a good chance it's rockfish, tilapia, or cod. There's also a good chance that anything labeled grouper is really imported catfish. And monkfish could be a potentially dangerous puffer fish. Seafood can be a big scam. Researchers confirmed that the bait and switch was going on by testing the DNA of both fresh fish sold at markets and cooked fish sold at restaurants. The DNA survives high heat, allowing scientists to pinpoint the exact species of fish being sold. Tests have indicated that seafood is mislabeled from a quarter up to almost three quarters of the time. Some of that is accidental, but some of it is intentional. Distributors or restaurants substitute less expensive fish for more expensive varieties and pocket the difference. That can also cause health problems because consumers might be served fish to which they're allergic, or the fish might have been caught in polluted waters. And sometimes fish that have been caught illegally are slipped in too, which harms fish populations. DNA testing can ensure that fish are properly marked, although only a tiny percentage of fish can be evaluated. To help labs, the FDA has started an online database that includes the genetic codes of many species of fish. That may boost the odds that the fish on your plate is just what it's supposed to be. Science in the Sea is a production of the University of Texas Marine Science Institute and is available as a weekly podcast at scienceinthesea.org. I'm Holly Brawley.
7: Hi, my name is Ken Chisholm. I'm the director of the Science Working Group at Radio Newark. 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
8: Hello and welcome to the Current Science and Technology Podcast from the Museum of Science in Boston. I'm your host, Susan Heilman, and every week we bring you interviews with guest researchers and our museum staff covering science and technology in depth. Today we'll learn about flying cars and the effect of carbon dioxide on our oceans. Ever since watching Back to the Future, I've been wanting, well, my own time machine, but also my own flying car. Here to tell us more about how the company Terrafugia is working on making a flying car a reality is the museum's Alexei Ernstov. Hi, Alexei.
9: Hi, Susan.
8: So did Terrafugia really make a flying car?
9: Well, yes and no. Mostly no. They call the Transition, which is the plane designed by Terrafugia, a rotable aircraft. So this is a plane, primarily a plane, that can fold up its wings and then drive on the road.
8: So that shouldn't be too far off because most planes can taxi down a runway.
9: They can taxi down the runway, but there's tons of different restrictions that you need for an automobile to be safe to be on the road. For instance, just a bumper. You would need a bumper on your plane. And planes aren't designed to have these sort of structures in place to make them safe to drive on the road.
8: Right, so I guess taxiing around on a runway is a lot different from being able to drive safely on the road with other cars.
9: Being able to drive safely on the road with other cars and also being able to be up to speed. And also just the issue of gas. For instance, a normal plane is using leaded gas. Automobiles use gasoline, which is unleaded. So the Transition made by Terrafugia uses regular gasoline.
8: Which is strange for a plane, then.
9: Which is different for most planes.
8: Okay, so the name of this plane is the Transition.
9: The Transition, yeah. It can transition between being a plane and then being a rotable aircraft or a car.
8: I would almost ask, why would they want to do this, but who wouldn't want a flying car?
9: So this idea of a flying car has been around really since cars have existed themselves, and really no one has been successful. The most successful model was in 1946 from Moult Taylor, but he was unable to find funding from any type of industrial company that could make this car for him, so it really couldn't become a reality.
8: What's the difference now, then, between a flying car and a rotable aircraft?
9: Well, I think that this distinction is really one of the most important concepts for the Terrafugia engineers. Because when an engineer is approaching this situation from a car perspective, what they're doing is really modifying a car to become a plane. Now, if you think about that, there's a lot of issues. For instance, cars aren't really that aerodynamic, and they're also very, very heavy. So this poses a huge problem for engineers when they're trying to adapt a car to become a plane. Now, the key concept that the Terrafugia engineers are going for is that they're adapting a plane, which has all of the standards from the FAA, the Federal Aviation Administration. So they're adapting this plane to actually be more practical for pilots, not for the everyday person, but for pilots so they can drive it on the road after they're finished flying.
8: So it's not so much for me who drives a car to now have a plane I could fly.
9: No, unfortunately for us, the Transition isn't really for the normal everyday person. And this actually makes it much more marketable because there's a lot of issues with just the everyday person having a flying car. I mean, we can't take off from the highway, for instance, and you have to have your pilot's license to be able to fly. So this is sort of directed towards pilots, which already have their pilot's license or can get their pilot's license, their light sport aircraft license, for this type of plane. This plane is more practical for pilots because instead of paying the high fares for hangar charges, for instance, leaving their plane in this type of garage at an airport or near an airport, they can actually just drive it home with them when they're finished. Or if there's bad weather, for instance, these pilots can drive home from their weekend in Vermont instead of trying to fare the bad weather or just having to wait the fog out or wait the rain out. The whole premise for the transition is to provide a practical aircraft for today's private pilots.
10: Okay, well, that makes sense then. So I would have to get my pilot's license first, but then I would be able to keep my plane at home.
9: That's right. You could keep your plane in your garage. And in fact, that was one of the engineering restrictions that they used when they were designing this plane, is that it's big enough to keep in a very standard 7-foot-tall garage. So you can drive your plane home and keep it in your garage. And it's also much easier for the everyday person, for instance, you and me, to get our pilot's license these days. For your light sport license, you actually just need your driver's license. So it's much easier to get your pilot's license. It's more inexpensive to do it, and it only takes about 20 hours of flying time versus a much greater time for commercial aircraft pilots, for instance.
10: So not that far out of the realm of possibility for me to get my pilot's license and get one of these planes.
9: No, you could definitely get your pilot's license. If you have your driver's license, it's not that much harder to fly a plane. And a lot of the technology that's going into making these planes are making them easier for the everyday person to fly. So it isn't that far off.
10: Okay, so let's talk a little bit about the technology and what some of the challenges are that the Terrafugia engineers had to figure out in making a plane able to drive on the road.
9: Well, for instance, when you have a plane that can also drive on the road, you have to abide by restrictions for automobiles and restrictions for planes. So with this light sport aircraft rule that the FAA has come up with, the plane has to be less than 1,320 pounds. Now, to put this in perspective, sort of your average Nissan is between 2,000 and 5,000 pounds, and your SUV is upwards of 8,000 pounds.
10: And this needs to be, you said, under or closer to 1,000 pounds.
9: Closer to 1,000 pounds, under 1,320 pounds for it to be accredited by the FAA. So weight is a huge issue, first of all. And when you think about the weight of a car, it has a lot of important components that are making up that weight. For instance, the safety cage in a car is heavy, and they needed to have a safety cage in this transition in order for it to be safe to be on the road. So there was a lot of things that they had to add to the aircraft that were very heavy in order to make it safe to be drivable.
10: So how did they solve the cage problem?
9: Well, luckily, a lot of the materials that are being engineered today are a lot lighter than materials before. So they're using higher grade aluminum, and aluminum that's much lighter, and also some carbon fiber materials that they can use to make up the plane and make it a lot lighter.
10: So in the beginning, you mentioned also having a bumper on the car. What are some other things that we probably don't even realize are necessary for cars that they had to add to this plane?
9: Right. You have to have crumple zones. So when you have an accident, the car can sort of crumple under the weight of that, and it absorbs the impact of the crash. So they incorporated front and rear crumple zones into this plane. Bumpers are a big issue. You have to have a good bumper to be able to drive on the road, so they have a front bumper. And they also actually have side bumpers because the plane's wings fold up and fold up onto the side, and they don't want a side crash to damage your wings, so they put bumpers on the side of the wings as well. Also, there's things like airbags, mirrors, windshield wipers, things like this that you don't even really think about that are a part of a car but not a part of a plane.
10: Right. I would imagine that having side view mirrors would probably take away a lot from the aerodynamics of a plane flying. So what did they do about those mirrors?
9: Mirrors are retractable, and a lot of the stuff in this car is retractable. For instance, for a rear view mirror, instead of using just a rear view mirror, they're also using video cameras and monitors to be able to see what's going on behind you. Because if you can imagine, a plane is going to have a lot more blind spots than just your typical car.
10: So it seems like there's a lot of new technology that didn't even exist a few years ago that now that we have it, it's probably easier to make this car a reality.
9: Definitely. In fact, the folding wings, for instance, are a great example of that. There have been folding wings on aircrafts before, for instance, military aircrafts, but to use folding wings on a smaller vehicle, a lightweight vehicle like this, is really one of the key ways that the engineers for Terrafugia have figured out how to make the transition roadable. A lot of other prototypes for flying cars or roadable aircrafts, you either have to take off your wings and tow them behind you, store them at the airport, or they might fold, but it's not necessarily as great a mechanism as the Terrafugia engineers have figured out.
10: So we've been talking a lot about the outside of this. What does the inside look like? Does it look more like the inside of a car or the inside of a cockpit?
9: Well, it really looks like both combined. And this is one of the major issues when you're trying to design a flying car is what you're going to do for controls. So, for instance, some of the earlier models, you actually had to unplug your controls and plug in your new controls and then type in some sort of password or click some sort of switch so the vehicle knows that you're switching controls. With the transition, we have both controls. So, for instance, if you look down at your feet in the transition, you'll have your normal gas and brake pedal. You don't need to have a clutch because it uses a CVT transmission, which is an automatic transmission, so you don't need a clutch or a gear shift. And then on the outside of these pedals, you have rudder pedals, and these pedals control the yaw of a plane, so that's the right or left movement.
10: And so all four pedals are laying on the floor
9: all next to each other? All four pedals are on the floor next to each other. The driving pedals are on the inside, like you're used to, and the rudder pedals for the plane are on the outside.
10: Which is also normal for a plane, to have the rudder pedals further apart.
9: Which is normal for a plane.
10: How about the steering wheel or throttle?
9: They do have a normal steering wheel, like in a car, and it's in the front. The throttle is going to be down by your right hand, and it is exactly where your right hand would sort of fall. So this is your throttle mechanism that can speed up or slow down your plane. They also have a retractable control stick, which controls the elevator and the ailerons. These control the upward and downward movement of the plane, for instance, if it's going to nose up or nose down. And this also controls the roll of the plane, which is the spin on the long axis. I don't really know what the rest of the controls are going to look like, and in fact, the engineers might not know either. What they have right now is a proof of concept vehicle. So this is a vehicle testing the main engineering concepts, for instance, the foldable wings, and if this vehicle will be able to fly or if it'll be able to drive. This proof of concept vehicle is actually going to be at the museum, so we can go down and take a look at what they have in mind for the controls on the dashboard.
10: And when's it going to be at the museum?
9: Thursday, December 18th to January 4th. But then they have to take it back to the shop to figure out the rest of the little glitches. And after this, after they've figured out their proof of concept vehicle and they know that it can fly and that it can drive, they'll actually go into engineering a production prototype, which will have the rest of the fine-tuned details.
10: And has this plane flown or driven yet?
9: Well, they tested it last week, and they found a problem with the ailerons, which I explained before control the roll of the plane, so how it's twisting on that long axis. They were noticing a little bit of issues with these, but that's pretty normal for the design of any plane, so they're very confident that they'll be able to fix this very quickly, and it should be taking off pretty soon.
10: I look forward to seeing it here at the museum next week to check it out and see what my future flying car will actually look like. So thanks very much, Alexi, for telling us about the transition.
9: You're welcome.
10: Climate change is, of course, a very timely topic, but there's still a great deal that we don't understand about it. Studies of CO2 have played a key role in learning about these climate changes, and here to tell us more about the effect of CO2, not just on our air temperature, but on our oceans, is the museum's Daniel Davis. Hi, Daniel.
11: Good to be with you, Susan.
10: So, climate change is a phrase that's kind of tossed around a lot lately, but what exactly does it mean? Is it just when the temperature is getting warmer, or is it more to it than that?
11: Well, first of all, there's a difference between climate and weather, and there are seasonal variations between summer and winter that fluctuate, and there are also considerable variations on a day-to-day basis that are considered normal or not out of the ordinary. So, put simply, weather is day-to-day or annual fluctuations, and they can be fairly broad, but climate change in terms of temperature means a persistent temperature change over several years. So, it's important to realize that if you have just one hot day, you can't immediately, blame it on climate change. On the other hand, one example is, according to the National Climatic Data Center, I believe the last 9 years have been among the hottest 25 on record in the last 150 years. And so when you are struck with a statistic like that, then that's indicative of a longer-term trend rather than just an anomalous hot year. So again, weather are day-to-day or seasonal variations, and climate is persistent changes over multiple years.
10: And is it always temperatures being warmer? Can it also be temperatures being colder in the wintertime?
11: It can be temperatures being colder in the wintertime, and it can also be more temperature extremes. And so you can have a broader diversity in the temperature fluctuations. It can be broader in the sense that you have the same annual precipitation, but instead of having a little bit of rain bit by bit, all of a sudden you're having torrential downpours and then extended dry spells. So it's not only the amounts, but the variance, or whether it comes in steady amounts or in extremes.
10: So that makes sense for more or less what climate change is. What role does carbon dioxide play in this? You hear the two terms of carbon dioxide and climate change linked together. What does that mean, though?
11: Well, carbon dioxide is one of several greenhouse gases, and what it means to be a greenhouse gas is that it lets light from the sun in, but it doesn't let heat back out. Now, since the late 1950s, they've been doing carbon dioxide measurements in Mauna Loa, Hawaii. The reason why they picked that location is it's up on a mountaintop and it's also away from urban areas, and so that you have sort of a pure air sample that's not affected by natural things.
10: A general CO2 sample and not a lots of car emitting CO2 sample.
11: Exactly. And since then, they've also added a number of stations like that globally. And what they found is a persistent increase in carbon dioxide levels. Now, there are seasonal variations, but largely superposed on top of these seasonal variations is an extended increase in carbon dioxide levels. So the reason why there's such importance put on carbon dioxide is that is a man-made impact we're having on the atmospheric conditions. And the reason for that is that anytime we burn fossil fuels, whether it be coal, oil, natural gas, burning wood, deforesting things, digging earth up, then it releases CO2 into the atmosphere. Now, just because two things increase, we've observed temperature increase of about 2 degrees Fahrenheit in the last 100 years, and carbon dioxide levels, I think since the late 1950s, I think it's gone from like 280 to over 370, 380 parts per million. Just because two things increase does not necessarily mean one causes the other. In order to really nail that down, scientists rely on climate models, and these climate models are necessary because we don't have multiple Earths. If we had a laboratory, we'd set up a controlled experiment where we didn't change one thing, and we had another experiment where we only changed one thing at a time. Because we don't have that luxury, they agree on physical laws that govern how heat and air are transferred between oceans, land, and air, and then plug in factors like volcanic eruptions, soot, increasing solar output. And what they find is that the most dominant factor that reproduces the observed temperature rise is carbon dioxide. So although it's true that things like methane and water vapor even are also greenhouse gases, that's why there's the emphasis put on carbon dioxide, because it's something that humans are putting out as a result of burning fossil fuels, and because it has the most significant impact on the observed climate change.
10: So there probably wouldn't be this climate change if there weren't this increase in burning of fossil fuels. If we had our control planet Earth off to the side, it probably wouldn't be seeing those changes if, there, let's say, there were no people burning fossil fuels on it.
11: That's right. And it's not just one climate model. There are many climate models that have been developed by different researchers, and they all produce consistent results.
10: So is CO2 having an effect on anything else other than temperature increases?
11: So in the December 2nd issue of the Proceedings of the National Academy of Sciences, there was a paper done by the University of Chicago, and the researchers were Timothy Wooten, Catherine Pfister, and James Forrester. And they did the first of its kind study over an 8-year period. They took over 25,000 ocean acidity measurements at an island off the coast in the Northwest Pacific, Tatoosh Island. And what they found was is that there was a consistent increase in ocean acidity, and although there were natural variations, the only consistent, persistent change or variable that could be used to explain that increase in ocean acidity was rising atmospheric CO2 levels. So we have some direct observational evidence that increasing atmospheric CO2 is associated with rising ocean acidity at this location.
10: So how exactly would increase in CO2 levels actually be causing the ocean's acidity to be increasing? How does that work?
11: Well, actually, carbon dioxide dissolves in water, and it makes a weak acid, carbonic acid, and acidity in general is measured in a pH scale. And to give you an idea, battery acid is about pH 0, and the liquid Drano or drainer cleaner is pH 14, pH 14 being the most basic and pH 0 being the most acidic. So ocean water has a pH of about 8, and that's also what eggshells and also crustacean shells is about. And just by putting carbon dioxide in water and soda water, you can make it more acidic. And in fact, the pH for soft drinks is about 3. So just by dissolving carbon dioxide in water, it makes a weak acid, carbonic acid.
10: Okay, so you mentioned crustacean shells being around pH 8. So decreasing the acidity in the oceans, is that having an effect on sea creatures that are living in the ocean.
11: That's what this study found. So the increase in ocean acidity that is measured with a decrease in pH, they actually analyzed the impact of that by taking over 10,000 measurements over this course of this 8-year period. They took annual measurements at over 1,700 locations and then monitored whether or not there were California mussels there, blue mussels there, gooseneck barnacles, acorn barnacles, or different types of algae. And what they found by monitoring these multiple sites was that over time, the abundance and the size of the shelled California mussels and the blue mussels, that their size decreased and their abundance decreased, and that they were more likely to be replaced by acorn barnacles and fleshy algae. So these shelled marine life was impacted and more likely to be replaced by these other species.
10: And what are the differences between the two types of species? Is one hardier or bigger?
11: Well, the mussels are larger than the barnacles are. And you might say, well, do the barnacles have a calcium shell as well, a calcium carbonate shell as well? And the answer is that yes, they do. And so it seems not completely straightforward why the acorn barnacles would actually be more likely to replace the mussels. There, it's important to realize that there's not only ocean acidity playing a factor, but also competition. And so because the mussels seem to be more heavily impacted, even though the acorn barnacles may not quote-unquote like the acidity, they're at least they gain an advantage in that they have a competition advantage over the mussels. So you can't say predominantly that all shelled creatures declined, because that's not what was observed. But what they did find was that the dominant shelled species decreased in size and abundance, and that they were more likely replaced by smaller shelled organisms or fleshy algae.
10: What are they thinking the overall impact is going to be with having less mussels and more barnacles? What does that really mean for us?
11: Well, the study is important for several reasons. So first of all, some people eat mussels, so it has an impact on the human food chain. But even more importantly, these rocky intertidal zones are very typical of temperate latitudes, so they're very ubiquitous and indicative of a lot of marine environments in general. More importantly, these intertidal habitats are very hardy. These creatures are subjected to a lot of moisture and temperature extremes, a lot of predation. And so they're very hardy. So since the findings indicate that this hardy environment was impacted, then there's the speculation that less hardy environments like coral reefs or ocean seabeds would have broader impacts associated with them. So again, it's a first of its kind study. And so what the authors recommend is that they continue to monitor ocean acidity and that they do it in multiple locations to find out whether this increase in ocean acidity that actually exceeded model predictions by a factor of 10, whether that's a factor of that location only, or whether it is indicative of ocean environments in general.
10: And they would probably guess, especially since the CO2 levels are increased globally, that you would expect that it would probably be affecting overall ocean acidity and not just in this one area.
11: That's right. That's what you would expect, indeed.
10: And so I would assume, are there other studies already going on where they are looking at this? This was an 8-year study, so you'd hope that some other groups have already started looking at this in other oceans?
11: Well, I don't know. I mean, certainly the paper left that as their final conclusion, pointing out that marine life does appear to be impacted by this increase in ocean acidity, that there needs to be continued monitoring, and it needs to be done in more diverse set of locations to impact that. They didn't mention any specific extensions going on with it, but given their findings, that certainly fuel or continuing studies with.
10: So it sounds like this is another huge piece, actually, to figuring out more about effects of climate change or effects of CO2 on climate change, not just in the air, but also in our oceans. So thank you for sharing this latest study with us, Dan.
11: My pleasure, Susan.
10: That's it for this week's show. Be sure to come back next time for more of the latest in science and technology. 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
14: Now the news. I'm Wen Jie.
13: China has condemned the Philippines' declaration of what it calls territorial sea baselines around the island of Huangyandao, saying the move violates China's sovereignty and international law. The foreign ministry said the island in the South China Sea is Chinese territory and dismissed the Philippines' claims as illegal and invalid. Beijing urged Manila to stop provocative actions, warning that China will firmly respond to any infringement of its territorial sovereignty and maritime rights. China has called on Japan to draw lessons from history and act with prudence following the establishment of a new National Intelligence Bureau. Foreign Ministry spokesperson Mao Ning said Japan's wartime intelligence agencies helped support militarism and overseas aggression, causing serious suffering in Asia. She also warned that Japan's recent push to expand its military capabilities under the pretext of external security threats could undermine regional peace and stability. Beijing's remarks come after Japanese officials reportedly met on Friday morning over the country's first national intelligence strategy. UN Secretary General Antonio Guterres has called for action to deal with extreme heat caused by El Niño. The call came as the World Meteorological Organization has released an update on El Niño forecasts, which indicate that this summer's weather extremes are only a warm-up act.
14: New forecasts released today by the World Meteorological Organization provide a stark picture of the period from August through October. El Niño is strengthening, adding fuel to a planet already on fire. The Pacific waters driving it have never been this warm, this early in an El Niño, and temperatures are still rising.
13: The UN chief said extreme heat is a society-wide threat that demands a government-wide response. He said governments and employers must set heat standards, adjust working hours, and protect incomes when work must stop. Spanish authorities say the number of deaths from those attempting to reach Spain's North African enclave of Ceuta by sea has risen to 57 by Friday. Meanwhile, the vast majority of migrants who entered the territory over the past 2 days have returned to neighboring Morocco. It marked a rapid de-escalation of one of the largest irregular migration crises at Spain's southern border in recent years. The Spanish government estimates that around 50,000 migrants crossed into Ceuta during the crisis, overwhelming the enclave's reception capacity. The arrivals prompted the deployment of additional forces to reinforce border security. U.S. Marine officials say emergency personnel have responded to a fighter jet crash near a Marine Corps air station in San Diego, California. The incident occurred at around 10 a.m. on Friday local time. Authorities say the pilot ejected safely and has been recovered. The cause of the crash remains under investigation. The F-35B is the U.S. Marine Corps short takeoff and vertical landing fighter jet. Finland has removed about 60,000 liters of oil from the wreck of a World War II coastal defense ship. The Finnish Environment Institute launched the operation in mid-July with the Finnish Navy. They removed the oil from the vessel's fuel tanks. However, around 40,000 liters of oil remain trapped inside the wreck. Recovery operation is expected to continue in 2027. The ship sank in September 1941 after hitting a mine in the northern Baltic Sea. Stanbic Bank Kenya has launched China's cross-border interbank payment system to facilitate direct renminbi transactions. The move is expected to further promote trade and investment between Kenya and China. The bank is a subsidiary of Standard Bank Group, which is the first African financial institution with direct clearing status of the Chinese currency. Chinese airlines will further cut fuel surcharges on domestic routes for tickets sold from August 5th, following a reduction in July. Infants will remain exempt from this surcharge. The adjustment will reduce the surcharge by 10 yuan on routes of up to 800 kilometers and by 30 yuan on longer routes, compared with the current rates. And that's the news. I'm Wen Jie.
5: Broadcasting from the Star Campus of the University of Delaware, this is Radio Newark.
15: Chronic obstructive pulmonary disease, or COPD, is a disease of the lungs that makes it harder and harder to breathe over time. Dr. James Kiley at the National Institutes of Health says COPD is now the third leading cause of death in the United States.
16: It is estimated that 12 million people have COPD. And probably what is even more revealing is that maybe another 12 million people have it, but they don't even know it. So we have a prevalence of almost 24 million people with this disease, and it is one that kills a lot of people.
15: Part of the problem is exacerbations or flare-ups, which are sudden onsets of worsened symptoms, including cough, wheezing, and labored breathing. Dr. Kiley explains that many patients, particularly those who have more severe COPD, will have relatively regular exacerbations, especially during flu season. He adds that some exacerbations can lead to hospitalizations.
16: Severe acute exacerbations of chronic obstructive pulmonary disease are oftentimes devastating. They can be life-threatening. So anything you can do to try to reduce the numbers of those acute exacerbations would be very, very important from a health quality of life and economic as well as the overall life-saving kinds of measures.
15: There is currently no cure for COPD, though a combination of drugs and lifestyle changes can help manage the symptoms. And now, a new study is showing that adding a common antibiotic to the usual daily treatment regimen for COPD can reduce the occurrence of acute exacerbations and improve quality of life.
16: And we think this is a very important finding because it's a first time that we've been able to show in a large clinical trial that adding this antibiotic to a usual care treatment regimen improves overall quality of life, reduces symptoms, and keeps people out of the hospital.
15: The clinical trial included more than 1,000 participants. The antibiotic is azithromycin.
16: It's called a macrolide antibiotic. It's in a class of drugs that's used for other things like strep, throat, and other kinds of infections. The interesting piece of this study that adds a little bit more is that there, besides the antimicrobial effects of this antibiotic, there have been suggestions that it may have anti-inflammatory type of properties.
15: Dr. Kiley explains that those anti-inflammatory properties are helpful because in the lungs of patients who have COPD, there's some ongoing inflammation. But he warns that more research is needed to identify more approaches, strategies, and treatment interventions that will address this disease.
16: We still have a long way to go. I mean, and the issue here is what can we do to address the mechanisms underlying the properties that this agent provides. We've got a bit more research to do before we're going to start understanding the causes of it and the mechanisms underlying it. So we're making progress, and that's what's really important. I think it's good news for the patients, for families, for the public at large, that our research is starting to pay off.
15: He says this recent study published in the New England Journal of Medicine shows research is translating findings from clinical trials and basic science to benefit patients.
16: I think the study is an important study from the standpoint of now we have a potentially new agent that we can introduce into the toolbox, if you will, for the physician to care for patients that have chronic obstructive pulmonary disease.
15: Dr. Kiley emphasizes that while there still isn't a cure for COPD, this new treatment can make a difference.
16: That's absolutely right, and we hope that the physicians, public, and patients will look at these results, apply them where they're most relevant, and we can't generalize too widely here because we need to stay within the boundaries of what was done with the patients enrolled in this study. But if we do that, I think we may see some benefits in the long haul.
15: For more information on this study and COPD, visit www.nhlbi.nih.gov. This is Joe Belinfi, National Institutes of Health, Bethesda, Maryland.
17: If you've got a story to tell, I'd like to hear you on the radio. 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Welcome back, everybody. I'm Rick Pettigrew. In a minute, you'll hear our latest batch of four top news stories from this past week of Archaeologica. Send us feedback on the Archaeology Channel Facebook page or post a message on our social networking site, ArchaeoSeek. A site in northern Iraq appears to show state-level control very early in time, but apparently only temporarily. A stone tablet found in the country of Georgia displays seven lines of an undeciphered ancient script. Bones of a dog-like animal found in Alaska could represent the earliest known dog domestication in the Americas. And excavations beneath the floor of Notre Dame Cathedral came up with some amazing discoveries. Thanks to everyone for supporting our subscription platform, Heritage Broadcasting Service, available at heritagetac.org. We now have hundreds of titles you can binge upon on Roku. 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Our tour program, TAC Tours, will continue in March 2025 with our tour of southern Iran and its many spectacular sites, including Persepolis, spanning thousands of years in the cradle of civilization. Space is still available for this rare opportunity. The link to our tour program is at archaeologychannel.org/tours. And now here's Laura Kennedy with the audio news from Archaeologica. We hope you find this to be a valuable part of your day.
18: Welcome to the audio news from Archaeologica. I'm Laura Kennedy, and these are the headlines in archaeological and historical news for the week of December 1st through the 8th, 2024. We begin this week in northeastern Iraq, where archaeologists discovered 5,000-year-old clay bowls that suggest local people followed and rejected centralized authority. As reported by Live Science, the site of Shaki Kora is located southwest of Kalar in the Kurdish region of northern Iraq. The site contains the remnants of a settlement dating to the 5th millennium BC. Archaeologist Claudia Glatz from the University of Glasgow has led site excavations since 2019, providing insights into the early development and eventual rejection of centralized state-like organizations. The team uncovered structures and artifacts that reflect a shift from local farming traditions to the growing influence of traditions from Uruk. Uruk was an early city in southern Mesopotamia, over 220 miles away from Shaki Kora. This progression mirrors evidence from other Mesopotamian sites, supporting the proposal of an Uruk expansion. According to this proposal, innovations such as urbanization, interregional trade, and early writing have spread to distant regions through contact with Uruk. The excavations found evidence of a structured socio-political system marked by four consecutive institutional households. One of the large pillared households has an advanced subfloor drainage system and auxiliary spaces that reflect southern Mesopotamian practices. Researchers believe people would travel to these institutions to work in exchange for food. The team also found a large number of beveled rim bowls, which likely supplied food. Analysis of the bowl's lipid residue suggests they contained stew with the meat of sheep and goats. Researchers have encountered other beveled rim bowls across Mesopotamia, but what was in the bowls was previously unknown. According to archaeologist Glenn Schwartz from Johns Hopkins University, who was not involved in the study, the small scale of this excavation makes it challenging to confirm evidence of an organized hierarchy. The site was eventually abandoned in the late 4th millennium BC. Researchers postulate that this reflects a rejection of centralized authority, as no evidence suggests environmental or violent causes. After the collapse of this early governance, it took 1,500 years for centralized authority to reemerge in the region. According to Gatz, this reiterates that hierarchical governments were not uniform across early complex societies and that communities could resist centralized power. This study appeared in the journal Antiquity. Next, we travel to the Domanosy municipality in Georgia, a country located at the crossroads of Eastern Europe and West Asia, where researchers have discovered a stone tablet engraved with an unknown ancient script. As reported by Newsweek, local people discovered the tablet near Bashplami Lake. The tablet's age is not confirmed. Based on the writing and the archaeological context, researchers suggest that the tablet may date to the late Bronze Age or early Iron Age. The new research appeared in the Journal of Ancient History and Archaeology. The tablet's dimensions are around 24 by 20 centimeters, and it is made of basalt. 7 lines of text include 60 distinct signs, of which 39 are unique. An archaeological research team analyzed the artifact and concluded that the signs represented an unknown script. The inscription reads horizontally, although whether it's read from left or right is unknown. Mineral analysis revealed that the basalt used for the tablet was of local origin. The inscriptions were made from abrasive material and 2 types of drill. Because basalt is hard to work with, the team proposed the tablet might record military spoils, a construction project, or offerings to a deity. Researchers compared the script to other ancient scripts across the wider region. The signs on the tablet resemble over 20 other scripts from the Near East and Mediterranean. While they identified some similarities, particularly with Caucasian scripts, no complete match was found. The new script might be related to the so-called Colchian runes mentioned in Greek mythology. According to one source, the goal of Jason and the Argonauts in their journey to Colchis in western Georgia was to learn how to read the legendary golden script. This discovery raises additional questions about the origins of the Georgian script and illuminates the development of writing in the Caucasus. Our third story turns to Alaska, where archaeologists have discovered evidence of close relationships forming between humans and large canids 12,000 years ago. As reported in a news release by the University of Arizona, the study was led by François Lanoux, an assistant professor from the University of Arizona. This research was done in collaboration with the Healy Lake Village Council, representing the Mendus-Chaag people. The community has maintained close relationships with dogs for generations. In 2018, Lanoux's team discovered an adult canid's tibia, the lower leg bone, at Swan Point, an archaeological site 70 miles southeast of Fairbanks. Radiocarbon dating showed that the tibia's owner lived around the end of the Ice Age, 12,000 years ago. Prior to this study, the oldest recorded date for relationships between humans and canids in the Americas was around 10,000 years ago. In 2023, researchers also discovered an 8,100-year-old canid jawbone at Hollenbeck Hill, located south of Delta Junction. The jawbone shows signs of potential domestication. The research team further examined 111 large canid specimens from interior Alaska through a combination of morphological and genomic analyses. The specimens include 76 ancient and 35 modern samples from dogs, coyotes, wolves, and unspecified canids. Genetic testing indicated that some of the ancient specimens were likely early domesticated dogs or tamed wolves. Stable isotope analysis of carbon and nitrogen values revealed significant variation between canids. Notably, domesticated canids showed diet diversity that included a substantial intake of salmon. This was unusual for wild canids at the time, as they typically hunted land animals. This connection with salmon is evidence of a relationship with humans. The research is noteworthy as it provides insights into the early relationship between humans and canids. Nonetheless, it remains uncertain whether these findings represent the earliest evidence of domesticated dogs in the Americas. While these dog-like animals displayed domesticated behavior, their genetic makeup may not align with known dog populations. These animals could have been tamed wolves rather than fully domesticated dogs. The new study could influence future research on the domestication process and evolution of dogs in the Americas. It appeared in the journal Science Advances. Our final story this week comes from the Notre Dame Cathedral in Paris, France, where during its reconstruction, archaeologists have uncovered over 1,000 historical fragments beneath the building. As reported by Art News, preventive archaeology is a French legal framework that studies archaeological remains threatened by land development. After the Notre Dame fire in 2019, this framework allowed for an unprecedented archaeological excavation inside the cathedral. Teams from the National Institute for Preventive Archaeological Research had only 5 weeks to excavate beneath the cathedral's stone floor. They conducted a shallow excavation, only 16 inches deep, to match the depth of the scaffolding foundation. The archaeologists found 1,035 fragments of artwork and over 100 graves, many unidentified. These raise the cathedral's total number of burials to more than 500. Notable finds include a lead sarcophagus that possibly belongs to the poet Joachim du Bellay and life-sized limestone statues, including one of Christ. Additionally, the teams found remnants of a 13th century ubae, or rood screen, which once hid the choir and sanctuary from public view. Researchers also gained many new insights into Notre Dame's medieval construction techniques. For the beams, carpenters used 100-year-old oak logs, each approximately 49 feet long. They shaped the logs using Dolois axes and then bound them together with rope holds to transport them down the Seine River. Archaeologists also discovered the extensive use of iron clamps to fasten stones together. The oldest

0: architectural innovations, providing deeper insights into Gothic cathedral design. With this work completed, Notre Dame Cathedral reopened to the public on Sunday, December 8th. That wraps up the news for this week. For more stories and daily news updates, visit Archaeologica on the World Wide Web at archaeologica.org, where all the news is history. 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I'm Laura Kennedy, and I'll see you next week.
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2: I'm Dr. Anthony Lizowitz, and this is Climate Connections. From Little League tournaments to preseason football practices, young athletes often play outside on hot summer days. And as the climate warms, they're increasingly at risk of heat-related illness. Jessica Murphy, an assistant professor of exercise and sports science at the University of North Carolina at Chapel Hill, says kids in some communities are more vulnerable than others. The dangers are often greatest in cities because concrete and asphalt absorb heat.
3: We can experience much higher temperatures in these areas than others that have more green spaces.
2: And she says youth sports teams often lack resources to help keep kids safe, like cold water immersion tubs to use in an emergency, or professional athletic trainers who are experts in player safety.
3: Their presence alone can be such a luxury, and not every child has access to those things.
2: In low-income areas, teams may also lack access to air-conditioned buildings, so they cannot move inside on extremely hot days. So Murphy says it's important for coaches and families to be aware of the risks of extreme heat and take steps to keep all young athletes safe. Climate Connections is produced by the Yale Center for Environmental Communication. To learn more about climate change, visit climateconnections.org.

0: At the tone, we've reached the top of the hour. WIZULP Newark. Club Fred has raised $2.5 million for local charities over the last 15 years. Club Fred is a rock and roll event playing the music of the 60s and the 70s. Huey Lewis and the News, Grand Funk Railroad, Santana, Otis Redding. To hear a demo or watch a live video, check out Club Fred. That's P-H-R-E-D, clubfred.com. 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
1: This is the Public Square from the American Policy Roundtable with Dave Zanotti, and we're celebrating Christmas in July right now, Dave.
2: It's our favorite thing to do is to talk about the middle of the year, about what's coming on the public square. And that is the one thing we start looking forward to. Just as you get to that height of summer, you start thinking about, the fall will be here soon. And so then the holidays, we all understand the seasons. But for us, that season turns into Christmas in America, Wayne. This year will be, I think, our 14th or 15th show, where we, every year we come together, we pick a year in history. It's kind of a time capsule program. And we go looking for the manger in America that year. It's an intensive historical study that's wrapped up with wonderful music from the era, traditional, beautiful Christmas music, innovative Christmas music. It's an experience that you just don't want to miss if you can make it, and you certainly

0: certainly don't want to miss on radio as well. So Christmas in America is coming, and we want to talk about it now because we want to give our radio listeners the biggest lead time to remember it's coming.
1: And to ask for prayer as well.
0: Yeah. Oh, that's the first thing. The first thing is before we get the tickets and everything else, we need your prayers because the research of this is intensive. We want to get it right. It requires so many points of cooperation that we have no control over. With artists and people's schedules and then finding the right materials and getting the book completed. And there's so many details. We could actually have an entire staff that would work full time on this for an entire year all by itself.
1: Yep.
0: But it's just one of the things we do here at the American Mission Center in Public Square. So it could never be done without prayer. So the first thing is if you would pray for us for the upcoming Christmas in America show, and then maybe tomorrow we'll let you in on what year it's going to be.
1: Okay. Big announcement tomorrow coming up here on the Public Square. We're found here on radio and online at thepublicsquare.com.
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3: Today is July 31st. Let's take a look back at today in rock and roll history. 1959, Cliff Richard and the Drifters had their first British number one when Living Doll started a six-week run at the top of the UK singles chart. The record would eventually sell over 500,000 copies. After the song peaked at number 30 on the Hot 100 in the U.S., the Drifters would change their name to the Shadows to avoid a conflict with the American group of the same name.

1964. A Rolling Stones concert in Belfast, Ireland came to a crashing halt after just 12 minutes on stage when rowdy fans began to riot.

0: and roll birthdays on this date. Record executive Ahmet Ertegun, who was instrumental in popularizing jazz, R&B, soul, and rock and roll on his pioneering Atlantic Records label. Born in 1923 in Istanbul, Turkey. Guitarist, vocalist Bob Welch, who left Fleetwood Mac for a solo career, born in 1946 in Los Angeles, California. On the same day in 1946, singer Gary Lewis from Gary Lewis and the Playboys. ELO celloist Hugh McDowell, born in England in 1953. Guitarist, vocalist Daniel Ash from Bauhaus and Love and Rockets, born in 1957. REM drummer Bill Berry, born in Duluth, Minnesota in 1958. Jim Corr of The Corrs, born in Dundalk, Ireland in 1964. And Coldplay drummer Will Champion, born in 1977. And that's a look back at July 31st. Today in rock and roll history.
1: Do good ideas always work? The Monday Morning Memo for August 6, 2007. The mind is full of clever ideas, but few of them will actually work. My friend John Young says,
2: a smart man makes a mistake, learns from it, and never makes that mistake again. A wise man finds a smart man and learns from him how to avoid that mistake altogether.
1: But not everyone who makes a mistake will take useful knowledge from the experience. The average person will explain away their failure, forever unwilling to stare into the light and see that their sacred cow was just a cow. Are you strong enough to see the truth and name it? Are you willing to identify the substance of your own mistakes? This humility is the key to progress. This week, a man told me the story of Betty Crocker cake mixes, the kind of story that marketing people love to tell.
3: Betty Crocker failed at first because all you had to do was add milk. Women didn't buy it because they felt they would be cheating their families. So the company took the powdered egg out of the mix. Then, when women had to add both milk and egg, they felt like they were cooking, and the product began to sell.
1: That person you see at the back of the room is me, holding up a little sign that says, Piffle and Poo. Assuming that the basic facts are true, what probably happened is that the original mix produced a bad cake. Powdered eggs are never as good as real ones. The explanation that women didn't feel like they were baking is just a romantic misinterpretation of the data. People make these excuses because it's hard to say,
4: our product fell below the customer's expectations.
1: It's easier to say,
5: we ran into unforeseeable circumstances.
1: A cardboard weasel will go so far as to paint his failure the color of success by claiming,
6: we were ahead of our time.
1: The problem with making excuses is that we convince ourselves they're true, and in so doing, learn nothing. What we might have learned from the mistake is lost forever, buried under a pile of lies. And now, history must repeat itself one more time. The weasel who announced the cake mix failed because women are mysterious creatures was not the last of his breed. This tendency to save face is why so few people who hold a job for 10 years get 10 years of experience. The average blame shifter gets 1 year's experience 10 times. Don't let this be you. To learn things most people will never know, you must
7: 1.
1: Summon courage.
7: 2.
1: See clearly.
7: 3.
1: Swallow your pride.
7: 4.
1: Speak the truth. And be sure to run with the pace setters, the risk takers, the possibility thinkers, people who will try what's never been done, hitters who keep their eye on the ball. And never forget, stay at the plate until you get a hit. You're not out until you quit trying. The 3-strike rule applies only to baseball. This is the game of life. I've got a bat that will fit your hands perfectly. Think you can find your way to Wizard Academy? See you soon. Roy H. Williams. By the way, don't forget about the rabbit hole. It waits patiently for you at the top of the page each week. Just click the image at the top of the memo.
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7: Today is July 31st on Tidbits in Time, a fantastic day. Stay with me to hear about the first patent issued in America. We'll tell you about Black Tot Day, celebrate a business celebrity's birthday, and pull the mask off exactly who knows what evil lurks in the hearts of men. All that plus it's the birthday of one of the world's most famous authors. Tidbits in Time says goodbye to July in this action-packed episode. Next. July 31st, 1790, just a few months after creating a government structure to handle patents, the United States government issued its first. Issued to Samuel Hopkins of Philadelphia, the first patent describes a new process for making potash and pearl ash, which were important ingredients in making glass, china, soap, and fertilizer. Authorized by the Constitution, the agency's mission has been expanded to include trademarks and is now called the U.S. Patent and Trademark Office. July 31st, 1970 was Black Tot Day, as the British Navy discontinued its officially sanctioned rum ration. For three-plus centuries, Royal Navy vessels would ring out ships' bells just before noon every day, again in the evening, and sailors would get their daily tot of rum on deck. Intended to boost crew morale, it was originally beer, but rum was later substituted because it had a longer shelf life. In 1740, the Admiralty introduced a spiced concoction called grog. It was on July 31st, 1958 that Mark Cuban was born in Pittsburgh, Pennsylvania. Instead of finishing his senior year of high school, he enrolled early in college and got a business degree. After bartending and sales, his first big successes were with the early internet, having founded Broadcast.com, which he sold to Yahoo for $5.7 billion in stock. He diversified to avoid a crash and now owns the pro basketball Dallas Mavericks team. It was on July 31st, 1966 that Joanne Kathleen Rowling was born in Bristol, England. While on a four-hour train trip, she said that she suddenly got a download in her mind, inspiration for a series of stories. She said that, quote, "Harry Potter just strolled into my head, fully formed." It's reported that she is the first novelist to ever become a billionaire and that her royalties continue to pay her more than $10,000 an hour. It was on July 31st, 1930, that a radio drama featuring Lamont Cranston, a wealthy, young man about town with psychic power to cloud men's minds, and who by night was The Shadow, premiered its first of 655 episodes. Who knows what evil lurks in the hearts of men? The Shadow knows. Radio's a very special medium because it stretches the imagination. You might ask, but doesn't television stretch the imagination? Up to 75 inches, sure. For your very own email print version of Tidbits in Time, showing up every day for free in your inbox, just send a request to adrian@tidbitsintime.com. That's adrian@tidbitsintime.com. For Tidbits in Time, this has been Gene Vann.
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10: Hello, I'm Dr. Steve Showalter, your host for Science Elements, a digest of cutting-edge research from the American Chemical Society, the world's largest scientific society. Our founding fathers were many things: patriots, revolutionaries, soldiers, statesmen, and yes, even scientists. Benjamin Franklin investigated the secrets of electricity and, among other things, invented the lightning rod, the urinary catheter, the Franklin stove, and bifocals. John Adams studied astronomy and physics at Harvard, and his household library contained one of the largest collections of scientific books in the colonies. Then there was Thomas Jefferson, who seemed to be interested in everything from agronomy to zoology. So it's apt that we celebrate Independence Day with an all-American episode featuring lots of star-spangled science news from across the country. And as a bonus, along the way, we'll fill you in on some of the presidents who helped American science achieve its worldwide stature. So in the next few minutes, you'll hear about how scientists developed a drug factory in a pill, how, with a few tweaks, a commonly used medical device could help us detect viruses and bacteria in blood, food, and other substances, and finally, how chemists decoded secrets locked in a 2,300-year-old relic from an ancient war. Like his father, John Quincy Adams was a keen advocate for science. As sixth president of the United States, he established a national observatory, which was one of his few notable achievements while in office. But about 20 years later, he did something far more memorable. In 1846, while serving in Congress, he persuaded his colleagues to use funds donated by a British scientist to create what would become one of the world's foremost repositories of scientific knowledge, the Smithsonian Institution. Nearly 170 years later, the scientific legacy of both John and John Quincy Adams is also well represented in Massachusetts, their home state. In fact, just a few miles away from where the first shots of the American Revolution were fired, scientists at the Massachusetts Institute of Technology recently reported they have made an advance toward treating disease with minute capsules containing not drugs, but the DNA and other biological machinery for making the drugs. The researchers say the micro and nano-sized capsules, which contain the genetically coded instructions as well as the readout gear and assembly line for protein synthesis, can be switched on with an external signal. Their finding appears in Nano Letters, a monthly ACS journal. Daniel Anderson and colleagues explain that development of nanoscale production units for protein-based drugs in the human body may provide a new approach for treating disease. These production units could be turned on when needed, producing medicines that cannot be taken orally or are toxic and could harm other parts of the body. Until now, researchers have only done this with live bacteria that were designed to make proteins at disease sites. But unlike bacterial systems, artificial ones are modular and are easier to modify. That's why Anderson's group developed an artificial, remotely activated nanoparticle system containing DNA and the other parts necessary to make proteins. Anderson notes that proteins are the workhorses of the human cell and are often used as drugs. In their report, the scientists describe the nanoscale production units. These are tiny spheres encapsulating protein-making machinery like that found in living cells. In laboratory tests, the resulting nanoparticles produced active proteins on demand when the researchers shined a laser light on them. The nanoparticles even worked when they were injected into mice. Anderson says this innovation could be eventually used to deliver drugs to localized areas of the body. 47 years after our founding fathers brought forth a new nation, Abraham Lincoln did something extraordinary. In the midst of the Civil War, he established the National Academy of Sciences. Although he was far less educated than Adams or even Jefferson, Lincoln, even while coping with the ongoing battle to preserve the Union, knew that science was vital to the future of the country. Fast forward another 150 years, and Lincoln's foresight is on display in his home state. Scientists in Illinois report that inexpensive glucose monitoring devices used by millions of people with diabetes could be adapted for use as home DNA detectors. They say these detectors would allow individuals to perform home tests for viruses and bacteria found in human bodily fluids, food, and other substances. Their report appears in Analytical Chemistry, a semi-monthly ACS journal. Yi Liu and Yu Shang point out that developing low-cost tests for the public to use for early diagnosis of diseases, checking the safety of food, and other testing that now take days is one of the great challenges in chemistry. Such tests could improve health and reduce costs, especially for people in developing countries or rural areas in developed countries with scant medical resources. To help solve these problems, Liu and Shang focused their research on glucose monitors, the ubiquitous devices typically used to measure blood sugar levels for diabetics. They considered ways to transform the device so that it could be used to monitor DNA. Based on this research, they developed a test conducted in a liquid containing sucrose, a sugar that isn't detected by glucose meters. First, a bacterial or viral DNA fragment is captured and concentrated on beads. Then the researchers add an enzyme that is attached to a different DNA fragment, which can then bind to the bacterial or viral DNA. The enzyme, called invertase, turns the sucrose into glucose, which the meter can now measure. Using this method, Liu and Shang detected a hepatitis B virus DNA fragment at concentrations comparable to, or in some cases even better than, many current DNA measurement systems, which are much more expensive and time-consuming. In our final story this week, America goes to war. Things didn't end well for Richard Nixon. Notorious for his role in the Watergate scandal, he is the only president ever to resign from office. But before he was disgraced, Nixon helped launch one of the most far-reaching scientific initiatives of our era, the War on Cancer, an all-out effort to eradicate this dread disease. 40 years later, that proverbial war goes on. But in California, where Richard Nixon was born and raised, scientists are examining the relics of a real war long over and nearly forgotten. Scientists at Stanford University and the University of Palermo in Italy say they are putting finishing touches on the 2,300-year history of the beak-like weapon that an ancient warship used to ram enemy ships in one of the largest wars of its time. The report, in Analytical Chemistry, also identifies a major threat that conservators must address in preserving this archaeological treasure for future generations. Patrick Frank and colleagues explain that the ram, called a rostrum, was found in 2008 under 22 feet of water, 150 feet offshore from Osqua Ladrone, also known as the Bay of Pirates, in northeastern Sicily. The Osqua Ladrone rostrum is bronze, with a wooden core that was preserved because of burial beneath the seafloor. Carbon-14 dating suggests that the warship sank around 260 BC before being damaged in the Battle of Mylae, during the opening stages of the First Punic War, a conflict between ancient Rome and Carthage. Earlier research localized the metals in the bronze to mines in Spain or Cyprus. The scientists set out in the new research to learn more about the origin and the condition of the rostrum wood. Their analysis of the acids and other substances in the wood showed that the strutwork of the Osqua Ladrone rostrum was pine, waterproofed with pine tar. Other woods, like juniper and oak and other ancient marine sealants like beeswax, were ruled out. Importantly, Frank and colleagues detected copious sulfur in the wood that could turn into sulfuric acid. Sulfuric acid, which is an extremely corrosive substance, is known to appear in recovered wooden marine archaeological treasures and can threaten their existence. Frank argues that iron and copper permeating the wood may catalyze that transformation. He suggests that removing ozone from museum air could help slow the conversion and any subsequent degradation. Well, that's all for now. We're taking a break next week. We'll be back with a new episode on July 16th. Until then, I'm Dr. Steve Showalter for the American Chemical Society. 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
12: This is the Engines of Our Ingenuity, made possible by the friends of KUHF Houston.
13: Today, human ingenuity honors the dead. The University of Houston's College of Engineering presents this series about the machines that make our civilization run and the people whose ingenuity created them. The traveling Vietnam Memorial showed up in our city park a while back. An image lingers from the hot summer's afternoon I went to see it. A ragged squad of men and women formed up before the wall of names. They wore old remnants of uniforms, and they seemed old before their time. They stood intent for half an hour. Then they drew to attention, saluted, and marched away. They carried themselves with a bruised, inward, and soul-wrenching dignity. Vietnam veterans were Ishmaelites in a world that didn't want to see them. One army nurse came home from a field hospital to relatives who called her murderer. For years, we piled our own guilt on the people we'd sent to fight that nasty war for us. The Commonwealth of Kentucky recently put up a memorial to its 1,084 Vietnam dead. When they looked for a design, architect Helm Roberts responded with an uncanny wedding of the heart and head. He didn't shy away from the sadness of the memory. He created a great sundial. The pointer, called a gnomon, is a 24-foot arm of stainless steel. Sundials are troublesome timepieces because they cast their shadows differently each day of the year. But this isn't a timepiece in any usual sense. Roberts used the sundial's irregularity to a strange advantage. By placing the 1,084 names with mathematical precision on the surrounding plaza, he gave his great clock an eerie property. Each day, the shadow of the gnomon reaches out to touch the name of the person who died that same day, but in a distant year and in that distant land. The names of two Kentuckians who died in 1962 are strewn far to the left. The last Kentuckian died during the evacuation in 1975. His name lies far off to the right. Near the center, we read 154 names of those who died in 1 month during the worst slaughter of 1968. At 11:11 a.m. each November 11th, the shadow touches a marker for the World War I armistice. The shadow marches among the dead, calling each to remembrance by name as his time comes due, and we read Ecclesiastes, "For everything there is a season, a time to be born and a time to die, a time to gather stones together and a time to cast away stones, a time for war and a time for peace." This sundial calls us to leave off mourning our lost innocence and finally to mourn those we sent to die. As the inexorable shadow walks its path, it summons the order of the mind as well as the pain of the heart. It tells us that we can reclaim the creative order of things, that we can become whole again. I'm John Leinhardt at the University of Houston, where we're interested in the way inventive minds work.

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3: This is UN News Today with me, Chalina Dong. The headlines. Early detection of the deadly and rare Ebola strain in DR Congo is critical, says WHO, as new treatment trials get underway. The UN Rights Office urges stronger protections for child safety online. And the UN World Food Program scales up emergency response in South Sudan as catastrophic hunger and malnutrition deepens. 2 weeks into the latest Ebola outbreak, the UN World Health Organization, WHO, has estimated that there are 906 suspected cases of Ebola in the Democratic Republic of the Congo, DRC, including 223 suspected deaths. Since the 15th of May, UN agencies have been supporting both the DRC and neighboring Uganda to contain the outbreak caused by the rare Bundibugyo strain, which spreads through close contact. Anaïs Legrand, a WHO technical officer, told reporters in Geneva on Friday.
4: It's a disease that you get when you care for someone. When you care for your husband or your partner or your child or your mother, you get it when you want to help someone who is sick with symptoms. And this is terrible because this disease, to avoid getting it, you have to ask communities not to touch someone they love when they are feeling sick. But this is critical.
3: Based on previous outbreaks, the lethality ranges between 30 and 50%. Early detection and community mobilization remain critical to saving lives, with potential treatment and vaccines still being assessed, WHO said on Friday. For confirmed cases, three candidate therapeutics for treatment have been prioritized for clinical trials, Ms. Legrand revealed, while a preventative treatment is also being prioritized for those who have been in contact with confirmed cases. Meanwhile, the UN Human Rights Office is calling on governments and technology companies to do more to protect children online, warning that digital platforms often expose young viewers to risks that threaten their safety, privacy, and well-being. High Commissioner Volker Turk said online harms are not inevitable, but are often the result of platform design choices, including features that encourage excessive use. He stressed that protecting children online is an urgent priority, but cautioned against relying solely on blanket social media bans. His office, OHCHR, has released a new set of guidelines, Getting Children's Safety Online Right, which calls for safer platform design, stronger oversight, greater accountability for tech companies, and better protections. The recommendations also encourage governments to involve children in shaping online safety policies and to ensure that age verification measures do not create new privacy risks. The UN warns that restrictions based only on age may fail to address the underlying features that make platforms unsafe and could push children towards less regulated online spaces. Turning to South Sudan finally, where the World Food Program has scaled up its emergency response in Akobo East, delivering vital food and nutrition assistance to hundreds of thousands of people facing catastrophic hunger and malnutrition. The move follows an uptick in violence in early March, which displaced approximately 142,000 people from Akobo County and surrounding areas. Our hope is to continue to reach people in need. Sustained safety and security of humanitarians and humanitarian cargo is therefore crucial, said Mutinta Chimuka, WFP country director in South Sudan. According to the latest Global Famine Alert System update, parts of Akobo County are experiencing catastrophic levels of hunger, with one of four counties at risk of famine if conditions deteriorate. Meanwhile, severe malnutrition among children under five and breastfeeding mothers is rising sharply. Since launching its emergency response 3 weeks ago, WFP has reached more than 60,000 vulnerable people in Okobo, including more than 15,000 people with emergency food assistance, despite aid operations being hampered by insecurity, infrastructure damage, and the raining season. Jelena Dong, UN News.
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5: Hi there, I'm Thane Maynard. Giant tortoises once roamed many islands in the Indian Ocean, but by the 1600s, European sailors had driven most of them to extinction. These sailors found the tortoises to be an ideal food source for long voyages, as they could survive without food or water for extended periods. So why did the Aldabra giant tortoises survive? The answer lies in their remote home. Aldabra Atoll, part of the Seychelles, is one of the most isolated places on Earth. This isolation protected the tortoises from human exploitation and habitat destruction for a very long time. Moreover, Aldabra's unique ecosystem has played a crucial role. There is not much viable habitat for invasive rats or pigs who would eat the tortoise eggs, although hatchlings may fall victim to giant crabs or cats. And Aldabra tortoises have a specialized nasal physiology that allows them to suck up water from underground reservoirs that other animals couldn't utilize. Today, the Seychelles Island Foundation manages the atoll, preserving its condition and the now thriving tortoise population.
2: The 90-Second Naturalist is a production of Cincinnati Public Radio and the Cincinnati Zoo, with support from Cincinnati Public Radio members to spread the good news of the natural world.
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7: Aetna Hose, Hook, and Ladder Company of Newark, Delaware is a private, nonprofit fire and emergency medical service company, providing fire and ambulance service to the greater Newark area since 1888. 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
8: You perhaps know calcium carbonate better as limestone or as a wallboard or as a powder that once dusted the lapels of professors. But for some creatures, the chemical mixture CaCO3 is used to build home sweet home. I'm Seth Shostak.
9: I'm Molly Bentley. Welcome to Big Picture Science, produced at the SETI Institute, where researchers investigate the nature and origin of life. On Big Picture Science, we step back to get the wide-angle view on science and technology, and in this episode, shells are beautiful, sometimes collector's items, but their essential function is to offer protection for the animals that wear them. They have different shapes and sizes, and each tells a tale about the environment, both physical and biological. Mammoth ancient oyster shells suggest the sizable impact that humans have had on ecosystems. The disappearance of squid and octopus armor tells us about the evolutionary pressures in prehistoric oceans. And the debate over just when plate tectonics broke up the Earth's early global shell tells us about geological processes that may be taking place elsewhere in the universe as well. It's Shell on Earth.

0: even a child can figure out why an animal might have a shell. It provides an environment that's hardened against the whims of its surroundings and the attacks of predators.
1: But when did nature figure out that this particular design offered a better chance for survival?
2: Shells have a really deep history. We see that there are organisms arising in something called the Cambrian Explosion, which is a time about 500, 540 million years ago, when we see all sorts of shells appearing in the fossil record.
0: Thanks to several hundred million years of evolution, there are many critters that are hardened to the world. On land, you've got your armadillos, turtles, and porcupines. Underwater, you might have clams, lobsters, and oysters.
1: With its wavy groove surface and the promise of a pearl, or simply dinner, the oyster shell is iconic. Rowan Lockwood has spotted and dug up many abandoned shells, new and ancient, around the Chesapeake Bay, close to her digs as a conservation paleobiologist at the College of William and Mary in Virginia.
3: So they're made of exactly what other shells are made of. They're all made of a mineral called calcite. They're just made in a slightly different way. I like to think of oysters as being more functional rather than beautiful.
0: Yeah, but they probably don't care about the aesthetics themselves, right? So I mean, is this a better shell design for protecting against whatever it is that eats oysters other than, you know, bon vivants?
3: It is. So, you know, these are animals that live above the sediment, so they are constantly protecting themselves from stingrays, from fish that eat them, from crabs, etc. So having a nice thick shell, even if it's a bit of an ugly shell, is a good way of protecting oneself.
0: Yeah, well, why those deep nooks, those furrows in the shell?
3: People have linked that to a particular kind of snail called an oyster drill. And these oyster drills get in. If you don't have very many nooks and crannies, it's easier for the snail to get in there and kind of bore its way into the oyster and eventually eat it for dinner.
0: Okay, so how big are the shells when these guys start out? I assume they're smaller than they end up being. I mean, and how quickly do they grow?
3: So in the bay today, when these things are born, they're almost microscopic, a little bit smaller than the size of a sesame seed. And when they reach their full adult size, they're probably about the length of an adult thumb. And then they eventually might reach maybe 100 millimeters, the size of your hand, a little bit over a hand, by the time they die.
0: Okay, and they're made out of calcite. What is that? I mean, is that like a wall board, you know, calcium carbonate with, I don't know, carbon dioxide and calcium somehow extracted out of the water there?
3: Nice job. I got to give you a gold star for that. So calcite is made of CaCO3, so that's calcium, carbon, and oxygen all laid down together in a framework of calcium carbonate. You can think of it a little bit as kind of a more organized form of chalk. But it's made out of the same stuff that chalk is made out of.
0: And where do the oysters get this stuff? I mean, do they order it online? Where does it come from?
3: Oh, absolutely. Next day, delivered by drone. No, there's plenty of calcium carbonate in ocean water, actually. It's very common in ocean water. And so marine organisms, like a lot of oysters, are just pulling it out of the water to be able to build their shells.
0: Okay. Now, you're not studying the oysters so much that are in the Chesapeake Bay today. You're studying oysters from 80,000 up to, half a million years ago that lived in the Chesapeake Bay. I mean, that's fairly old, although, I mean, it's not like the dinosaurs or anything. But how long have oysters been around? I mean, I can't imagine that they just appeared half a million years ago.
3: Oh, no. These are ye olde oysters, but these oysters and this particular lineage was actually around at the time of the dinosaurs. So oysters in this lineage have been really around for about 80 million years.
1: But then, in just the last century, the oyster shells in the Chesapeake Bay have been changing. They're much smaller than they once were. Dr. Lockwood discovered this after digging up ancient shells for comparison.
3: They are big, they are heavy, and they would have served probably a family of four if they wanted an oyster dinner.
0: So she had encountered a scientific mystery. Why were oysters from 80,000 to 500,000 years ago so huge? Today in the Chesapeake Bay, which laps the shores of Virginia, Delaware, and Maryland, oysters are not only smaller, their dwindling numbers have become a special concern.
1: Dr. Lockwood studies this particular seashell by the seashore in order to establish a baseline ecosystem for the prehistoric Chesapeake Bay, one that might guide an approach to restoration. She wants to know why the tiny Chesapeake Bay oyster shells are shells of their former oyster shell selves.
0: Restoring the habitats of oysters and their former abundance is good for dinner, but also for the environment, because these guys are natural water filters.
3: So when I arrived at William & Mary, I was really intrigued by the fact that oysters in the Chesapeake Bay have been suffering for over 100 years, but that we've never really seen a healthy oyster reef. By the time biologists started collecting data, all of the healthy reefs had already been over-harvested. So I really started to wonder whether we could use the fossil record to really get a glimpse into what a healthy oyster reef looks like.
0: Okay, well, this is a field called conservation paleontology, right? You're not content to compare today's oysters with those of a few hundred years ago. I mean, I'm thinking maybe the oyster population was different when, you know, the settlers from England first arrived in eastern Virginia. You're looking at oyster shells from 10,000 years ago or more. Why is that important, 10,000 years?
3: Well, it turns out that humans in the Chesapeake Bay Area have been harvesting oysters for almost over 10,000 years. So first the Native Americans, then the colonial settlers. And so if you really want to see what an oyster reef looks like before human disturbance, you need to go even further back. So I'm going back between 80,000 and about 500,000 years ago.
0: You've been looking at these oysters from long ago. Where do you find them? I mean, I would say in a museum's collection, but obviously that's not where they're found. How do you get hold of oysters that, you know, existed, I don't know, a couple hundred thousand years ago?
3: So I do a lot of traveling up and down rivers in and around the Chesapeake Bay. I spend a lot of time in boats and kayaks and canoes, and then I spend a lot of time getting in touch with landowners and asking for permission to collect fossils from their land. We have fossil oyster reefs that are located all around the modern Chesapeake Bay and are relatively easy to sample from the shoreline.
0: So you're essentially just digging them up in the dirt, not from the bay itself.
3: No, absolutely. They were deposited when sea levels were much higher, and so when sea levels dropped, I can basically boat right on up to them and collect them out of the cliff.
0: So the most impressive thing about these fossils, and I understand you have thousands of them, which probably beats the guys who study dinosaurs, right? They probably don't have thousands of stegosauri.
3: I like to think so.
0: Yeah, well, they probably envy you that at least. But I think, you know, a layperson would probably be impressed by how big some of these oysters are. How big are they?
3: Well, this was the thing that really caught my eye when I first started working on these oyster reefs. The oysters are huge, so they're about three times the size of a modern oyster. And you can find them preserved in these beautiful fossil reefs. The shells are still together in place, and they're still lined up the way they were when they were alive. And so they're sitting there right in the cliff for us to study.
0: Okay, so they're several times. I mean, how big is that? I mean, is it the size of a dinner plate? How big are these ancient oysters?
3: Yeah, so they're not as round as a dinner plate, but I think they're definitely as long as a dinner plate. And I like to joke to my students that you could use these things as doorstops.
0: But, I mean, why were they so much bigger then? Did they have a better diet? Why is it that they were able to bulk up 100,000 years ago, but not today?
3: That was one of the first questions I asked, is why these oysters are so much bigger. I wondered if maybe they were growing faster than oysters in the bay today, or maybe they lived longer. And so what my students and I did is we used a tile saw to cut through these shells, and then we collect tiny bits of shell powder. We can use the oxygen isotopes, the oxygen atoms in that shell powder, to help us reconstruct winters and summers. That lets us count the number of years that these oysters were alive, what their lifespan was. And from there, we can basically find that these oysters are big because they lived much longer than oysters do in the Chesapeake Bay today. Some of these oysters lived 15, 20, 25 years before they died.
0: But today, they don't live so long. I mean, what's shortened their lifespan?
3: Well, almost all oysters in the bay today live for 5 or 6 years before they die, and they either succumb to harvesting, so we have much greater harvesting than these oysters have ever experienced before, or they succumb to disease.
0: It sounds like what you're saying is that the fact that we go oyster fishing, if you will, if that's the right term, right, is responsible for the fact that the oysters we see are all small.
3: It's a big one. So if you look at how we harvest oysters, we preferentially choose the big ones. And this is a problem for oysters because the number of offspring that they have is directly related to how big they got. So the bigger ones have more offspring. If you preferentially eat the bigger ones, you're removing them from the population just when they're reproducing the most.
0: Well, that's really a kind of sea change in our attitudes, is it not? If that term's appropriate, by the way.
3: I mean, that was terrible.
0: When you think of conservation, you think of the policies in which we try to protect the young of a species. You know, don't fish out the fry, so to speak. But maybe that's just a natural consequence of our own tendency to protect the babies. But in fact, it's the old that we should be protecting, right? Not the young ones?
3: Well, I would argue that for oysters, you get much more bang for your buck if you protect the adults. So you could protect a bunch of larvae, and 1 in 1,000 of those oyster larvae is predicted to survive, or you could protect an older oyster, which is going to produce over 1,000 larvae per year. And so for me, it makes more sense to protect the adult than it does to protect those larvae.
0: What's the benefit of restoring the oyster population to the Chesapeake Bay? I mean, you know, it sounds nice, and I'm all for the oysters, but if I ask myself, okay, but who cares, what would you answer?
3: All right, well, the oysters actually have two big functions in the bay. So they are the water filtration system for the bay. If it weren't for the oysters, water quality would go way, way down. And it's estimated that in their heyday, the oysters were able to filter all of the water in the Chesapeake Bay in about 3 days. In addition to filtering the water, they're what are called ecosystem engineers. They build these 3D reefs on which other organisms, especially organisms that we like to eat, like blue crab and a variety of fish species, they build the habitat on which these different species live.
0: That's truly amazing. They filter the entire Chesapeake Bay essentially in 3 days' time. I mean, that's a lot of, I don't know, sucking in water. I mean,
3: that's a lot of oysters.
0: Any idea how many oysters are in the Chesapeake Bay, order of magnitude?
3: Oh, gosh. I wouldn't like to guess today. I will say, though, that people have estimated how long today it takes for all of the water in the bay to be filtered by oysters, and now it's closer to 300 days. So we've gone from 3 days to 300 days in about 100 years.
0: Wow.
3: One of the really interesting thing about oysters is that they're hermaphrodites. They start off their lives as male, and then when they reach a certain size, they become female. And so it turns out that if we're preferentially harvesting the big oysters in the bay, we're also preferentially removing females from the population. So it's sort of a double whammy where we're fishing the largest, most reproductively active, but also preferentially female oysters in the population.
0: All right. Well, finally, Roland, if this afternoon we put you in charge of conservation for the states of Virginia and Delaware and Maryland, what would be the goal? And do you think you could achieve that goal within a lifetime?
3: For me, it would be all about sanctuaries. So right now, if you look at the approach that we take to preserving oysters, we really tend to focus on the early life years of the oysters. We put out extra shell for them to settle on. We introduce new larvae into the bay, but we really don't spend a lot of time or energy preserving the adults. So I would strongly recommend a more permanent approach to sanctuaries. Right now, if you look at Virginia or Maryland, we don't have any long-term sanctuaries. We might set aside bay bottom for 1 or 2 years to preserve the oysters, but we don't do it over the long term. And if these oysters are supposed to live for 15, 20, 25 years, our sanctuaries have got to be long-term sanctuaries that are protected from harvesting. If we were to do that, quite honestly, the oysters would start to come back on their own.
0: Rowan Lockwood, I guess for somebody who's very fortunate, you could say the world is their oyster. But in your case, I guess the oyster is your world. Thank you very much for speaking with us.
3: Thank you.
1: Rowan Lockwood is a paleobiologist at the College of William and Mary in Virginia.
0: And what an interesting conclusion that, contrary to the conventional wisdom, the best thing to do to spare the oysters is not to spare the child, but to spare the adults.
1: Well, if shells are such great defense mechanisms, why did squids and octopuses shuck theirs over the course of evolution? Find out what these cephalopods gain by going all squishy all the time. Next.
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5: Question of the week from the Naked Scientists.
6: Hello, and welcome to Question of the Week from the Naked Scientists with me, Dr. Hannah Critchlow. This week, we hear from a listener who wonders about the inequality of the temperature scale.
7: I'm Bronwyn Hicks, and I'm based in Melbourne, Australia. If we have a lower limit on temperature that is absolute zero, where it's so cold that nothing happens, why do we not have an upper limit?
6: We turn to Sam Gregson, high-energy particle physicist at the University of Cambridge and working at the Large Hadron Collider in CERN, Switzerland.
8: The temperature of a system is simply related to the amount of energy in that system. Because a system can't have a negative energy, there is only so much heat you can remove from it, and so a limit to how cold you can get. This is called absolute zero. We have got very close to it. Scientists in Finland have cooled rhodium atoms to a tenth of a billionth of a degree above absolute zero. On the other hand, an absolute maximum temperature would require there to be a limit to the amount of energy you can give to a particle. As far as we know, there is no such limit. Although the speed of light is the universal speed limit, the reason you can't get there is that this would require an infinite amount of energy. So this speed limit does not limit the amount of energy and therefore the temperature of an individual particle. The most energetic particle ever observed was a cosmic ray of a Utah travelling at 99.999999999985% of the speed of light, probably a single proton with about 50 joules of energy. This is equivalent to about 5 trillion trillion degrees Celsius, and there is no evidence that this is the hottest you could get to. As far as we know, you are just limited by the amount of energy you can give to a particle. So you could say that the absolute maximum temperature is the temperature equivalent to all the energy in the universe concentrated onto one particle. But that limits more accounting than basic physics.
6: Thanks, Sam Gregson from Cambridge and CERN. So temperature is related to thermal energy. And Einstein's theory of relativity means that although a particle has a universal speed limit, it doesn't have an energy limit. So, if you took all of the energy in the universe and put it into one particle, you'd essentially run out of energy before you run out of capacity for energy, which is why we have no absolute maximum temperature. And linked to energy consumption and capacity, let's roll over to next week's question.
9: Hello, this is Christian Leixnering and I'm from Bielefeld, Germany. So, at times I'm really hungry, feeling shaky because of my low blood sugar and all. I'm wondering, though, why my stupid body doesn't realize that there are plenty of nutrients around my waist, so I would neither have to feel bad nor to run for a cheese sandwich. So why is it that I feel so abhorrently hungry when there's enough to digest without actually involving my digestive tract? Thanks a lot for the answer and goodbye.
6: Send your thoughts to Chris at thenakedscientists.com, tweet at Naked Scientists, write on our Facebook page or join in the debate on our forum, which is at nakedscientists.com/forum.
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0: of many innocents born handicapped or not even born at all. It is also the story of a remarkable woman who saved many lives. Her story shows the importance of connecting disconnected facts learned at different times. Frances Oldham Kelsey was born in Vancouver, Canada, in 1914. She obtained an MSc in pharmacology at McGill University and moved to the University of Chicago in 1937 to study for a PhD. Halfway through her studies, her supervisor asked her to investigate a drug called elixir sulfanilamide, a medication which had caused over 100 deaths, mainly of young children. She established that the cause of the deaths was the toxic solvent that was used, diethylene glycol, and that sulfanilamide itself was quite safe. After she obtained her PhD, Kelsey joined the university faculty. During World War II, she investigated anti-malarial drugs, noting that pregnant rabbits could not metabolize quinine as well as normal rabbits, and that rabbit embryos could not break it down at all. She also noted that quinine could cross the placental barrier. She remembered all these facts later when, as a drug reviewer on the staff of the Food and Drug Administration, known as the FDA, in Washington, D.C., she was asked to review thalidomide. Thalidomide had first been made in the early 1950s. The West German firm Chemie Grünenthal marketed it as an over-the-counter sedative, which, unlike barbiturates, was not toxic. No prescription from a doctor was needed. Apart from its being a safe sleeping pill, the many uses advertised for it included the treatment of morning sickness in pregnant women. As well as its original German market, thalidomide went on to be sold in many other countries, including the UK, much of Europe, Canada and Australia. It had not been available in America when the Richardson Merrill Company filed an application with the FDA on September 12, 1960, to market thalidomide in the United States. Kelsey had 60 days to review the application. Kelsey was unhappy with the application. The animal safety tests were limited. It's been tried on rats, but not mice or rabbits. There was little clinical evidence, and there had been no serious...
1: At the tone, we've reached the top of the hour. WIZULP Newark.
2: Hey, Brother Mike.
3: Hey, Brother Tim.
2: Like my new cologne?
3: Cologne?
2: Get a whiff.
3: I don't smell.
2: Carbon monoxide cologne.
3: Wait, what?
2: Colorless, odorless.
3: And deadly.
2: Well, this has 2 out of 3.
3: I don't think that's funny.
2: Me neither. But it makes a point.
3: That is?
2: Carbon monoxide could be present.
3: And you wouldn't know.
2: Since it's odorless.
3: And deadly.
2: So, when kicking on heat.
3: Keep safe.
2: Check carbon monoxide detector batteries.
3: And test them, too.
2: Because you're family to us.
3: He's my Brother Tim.
2: He's my Brother Mike.
3: Together, we're Bolden Brothers.
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4: The Public News Service Daily Newscast, July 31st, 2026. I'm Mike Clifford. A dad who gave his 14-year-old son an AR-15 assault rifle that the teenager then used to unleash a mass shooting at a Georgia high school was sentenced Thursday to 15 years in prison. NBC News notes a jury in March convicted Colin Gray on multiple charges, including second-degree murder and involuntary manslaughter, over the Christmas gift his son used in the September 4, 2024 shooting at Appalachie High School. The shooting killed 2 teachers and 2 14-year-old students. 9 other people were injured. Meantime, as folks in Colorado and families across the U.S. struggle to pay for food, rent, and health care, efforts to raise taxes on the richest Americans are gaining momentum.
5: A new bill introduced in Congress targets the nation's 938 billionaires. Instead of

0: taxing reported income, which often obscures their net worth, the measure would tap 5% of their total wealth, including stocks and real estate. Colorado Center on Law and Policy CEO Lydia McCoy says the nation's tax code has always been evolving.
1: As the way that people make wealth is changing, the way we tax wealth has to change. As we see greater disparities in income generation, as we see increases in the cost of basic necessities, we have to make adjustments to make it more fair for the average American.
0: Supporters say the Make Billionaires Pay Their Fair Share Act would raise enough money to pay every public school teacher at least $60,000 a year, cap child care at 7% of a family's income, and restore $1 trillion stripped from health care under the GOP's signature One Big Beautiful Bill Act. For decades, lawmakers have worked to lower taxes, particularly for higher earners, arguing that if people kept more of their own money, it would boost the economy. I'm Eric Galatas.
2: And a new study from the Action Network ranks Oregon among the top 10 states to catch one of nature's most awe-inspiring sights, meteor showers.
3: The state boasts large areas without city lights, especially in the east, as well as plenty of clear days to make for optimal viewing. Robert Lunsford with the American Meteor Society says most meteors are the size of a pea, and they're not very bright. But he adds, sometimes meteors can be the size of a tennis ball known as a fireball, which will make for a brighter display.
4: Every now and then you get one even larger, the size of a volleyball or a basketball, and those will be brighter than the full moon, and they quite often leave persistent trains in the sky that look like smoke trails that last a minute or two.
3: The yearly Perseid meteor shower is active until August 24th and will peak overnight on August 12th with up to 100 meteors per hour. The moon will also be new that night, making for a darker sky. Lunsford encourages people to get away from city lights to catch the best view. I'm Isabel Charlet.
2: This is Public News Service. As Wisconsinites prepare for the high-stakes August primary, sustainable farmers are highlighting urgent rural and agricultural issues.
5: They say federal policies have contributed to an economic downturn, but East Troy farmer Jim Studi believes state programs can help strengthen farms. He supports increased investment in conservation efforts, such as producer-led watershed groups, which he says can multiply the impact of state funding. Studi notes the state program supporting these groups incentivizes practices that benefit farms, natural resources, and the local economy.
6: This program is wildly successful, and we have a lot of groups, and the funding level has remained constant. So we have more groups chasing the same amount of money, and the result is less money to each group. So we really need to see an increase in funding.
5: Studi says farmers are under pressure to conserve farmland while maintaining productivity to meet demand. And as growers are currently facing a drought, he says it's never been more important to ensure soil can withstand the assault from severe weather. I'm Judith Ruiz Branch reporting.
2: Next to Nebraska, where students will soon return to the classroom, and doctors say a healthy start can make a difference in how they learn and perform.
7: Nebraska state law requires physical exams for children entering kindergarten and seventh grade, along with students transferring from another state. Dr. Rachel Johnson, a pediatrician with the University of Nebraska Medical Center, reminds parents that medical checkups can address other concerns, too.
8: Any learning concerns that a family might have for a kiddo? I think sometimes people forget that we as pediatricians and family doctors can often help families navigate some of those challenges, because I think at the end of the day, we want kids to succeed in school.
7: Johnson says doctors can also help families identify nutrition, sleep, or developmental concerns that could make it harder for a child to thrive in school. Crystal Blair reporting.
2: Finally, families across South Carolina can still make the most of summer camping trips, fishing days, and backyard evenings, but public health officials say they should take a few simple steps before heading outside.
9: Experts warn that bites from ticks in South Carolina can carry Lyme disease, Rocky Mountain spotted fever, or other serious infections. Dr. Amy Shai, a public health physician at the South Carolina Department of Public Health, says ticks are a major concern because the state's warm winters can keep them alive all year.
10: Ticks and tick-borne diseases in South Carolina, it's actually year-round. I mean, that's due to our mild winters, as well as we have different types of ticks and they have overlapping life cycles. So we see the most tick activity April through September.
9: CA says mosquito bites are also dangerous and can cause a variety of serious illnesses. I'm Mark Richardson.
2: This is Mike Clifford, and thank you for wrapping up your week with Public News Service. 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Find our trust indicators at Public News Service.

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2: This week, Nature's running a special on the future of work. To find out what this future might actually entail, Benjamin spoke to two researchers, looking at it from rather different angles.
3: Could a robot take your job? As technology advances, there's a risk that many people will be left out of work. It's easy to imagine the impact that self-driving vans and trucks will have on many vocations, but not only that. Back in February, Nature reported on an AI that was able to identify skin cancers at least as well as a dermatologist. But this isn't the first time the nature of work has been turned on its head. Britain's Industrial Revolution began in the second half of the 18th century and saw a massive shift in manufacturing practices and the way that labour forces were structured. According to Bob Allen, a historian at New York University, Abu Dhabi, the earliest people affected were spinners, workers who took raw cotton or wool fibres and span them into yarn.
4: There were many, many people employed in the pre-industrial economy as spinners because the hand processes with a spinning wheel were very inefficient.
3: The introduction of machines like the spinning jenny, invented by James Hargreaves in 1764, revolutionized the process of making cotton, allowing operators to produce multiple spindles of thread at once. This automation quickly eliminated the hand spinning of cotton, making many women unemployed and raising poverty rates. Needless to say, this made many workers very unhappy.
4: They rioted. They burnt down mills and destroyed the equipment. So the workers resorted to direct action to try to stop mechanization.
3: The government at the time didn't take too kindly to attempts to stop the march of progress and suppress its opposition with force. Despite these conflicts, though, output levels soared.
4: Productivity shot up by factors of 20, 30, 40 times. But what happened was, there were new jobs created in the cotton spinning industry in Britain as it was mechanized. But the number of new jobs that was created was much less than the number of jobs that were lost. And in addition, it's important to recognize that the ramifications and the job losses were not confined just to Britain. Machines greatly increased productivity, so British production rose and exports rose, but they caused widespread unemployment across Asia and the Middle East.
3: But is widespread automation-related unemployment something the world needs to brace itself for in the 21st century? Sabine Howard from the Bristol Robotics Laboratory isn't so sure.
5: The main challenge really comes from the fact that we're trying to predict the future, right? Some say that robots and AI are going to increase productivity and as a result we'll have more jobs overall. Some say that they'll replace 40% of jobs over time. And I think the key here is that we don't know and we need better data.
3: According to Sabine, even understanding the impacts of robots today is a challenge.
5: If you look at the data from the International Federation of Robots, they tell us that from 2010 to 2015, 60,000 robots in the automotive sector created something like 230,000 jobs. So an overall net positive impact. But another study from MIT, also looking at data, showed that one robot displaced 5.6 workers in the automotive sector in the U.S. in a local community. So what you can see is that even though there is clearly, for people, an impact at a local level, there might be an overall positive impact. And I think we're at the stage where we don't know what way that will go. And what we're missing is figuring out how to explain this well, because it's very dramatic to say someone has lost their job, and it's very important to figure out how to help them, how to make sure they're retrained, and to make sure that they can live a good life.
3: And training, or retraining, is clearly important. In the UK, a recent government document predicts that within 20 years, 90% of all jobs will require some elements of digital skills. As we learned from Bob, not everyone in the 18th century benefited from automation. So what needs to be addressed to make sure that everyone does in the future?
5: We realize there is a concern. There is a concern by the public that the benefits won't be shared. And it's not just monetary benefits. It's also access to these technologies that could make your work and lives better. And profoundly what this is a societal question, right? How do you make sure that everyone has access to the same level of education, has access to the technology, and how do you make sure that the wealth is not concentrated by just a few people? And I'm hoping that as a society we can answer these questions. To a certain extent, they have nothing to do with technology, and they're the same discussions we've been having for a very long time.
3: That was Sabine Howitz there. You also heard from Bob Allen, whose comment article can be found at nature.com/...
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6: Hello, I'm Dr. Steve Showalter, your host for Science Elements, a digest of cutting-edge research from the American Chemical Society, the world's largest scientific society. As we moved our clocks forward 1 hour this weekend for daylight savings time, we were struck by a thought. It's been a while since we've used the Science Elements time machine. Now let's see, where did we put that? Ah, here it is! With this handy device, we're going to travel back in time to ancient Egypt, 17th century France, and the earliest days of Hollywood. And at each stop, we're going to point out some of the terrific advances modern scientists are making that hark back to those eras. So in the next few minutes, you'll hear about what chemists are doing to fend off a resurgent pest, how scientists are closing in on safer blood transfusions, and finally, how a slapstick movie prop could help purify water. Our first stop is ancient Egypt, home of the pyramids and the alluring Cleopatra. But we're not here to talk about them. Instead, we're interested in the hieroglyphics, specifically a curious pictogram that looks like the floor plan of a house. Over the next few thousand years, this drawing will become what we now know as the letter B. That's apt because our first story focuses on a re-emerging household scourge with two B's in its name that surely has plagued humans since long before the pharaohs. In fact, mom's comforting tuck them in words, sleep tight, don't let the bed bugs bite, is becoming an impossible dream for millions of people as the world experiences a resurgence of this parasitic insect. According to the March 7th cover story in Chemical and Engineering News, bed bugs aren't just an annoyance. They are fostering human misery, financial burdens, and the risk of exposure to potentially toxic materials. CNN news editor William G. Scholes reports that bed bugs represent a growing epidemic that is difficult to control. The bugs hide in mattresses, box springs, nightstands, and other areas emerging at night to dine on human blood. Their bites can cause allergic skin reactions, mental anguish, and loss of sleep. Infestation can be a financial burden, with professional extermination sometimes costing thousands of dollars and taking 8 weeks or more. Some chemicals that were once effective against the pests, such as DDT, have been banned due to threats to human health and the environment. That leaves exterminators with few effective options for controlling the pests, which have developed the ability to shrug off some pesticides. But the fight against bedbugs is intensifying. Scientists are looking for new substances to fight bedbugs that are safe and effective. Officials in Ohio, Bedbug Ground Zero, are seeking federal government permission to resume use of a pesticide called Propoxyr that can quickly halt infestations. Propoxyr was pulled from the market by its manufacturer after EPA raised safety and efficacy concerns. For now, Scholes writes, a combination of pesticides and preventative measures such as regular inspection, laundering, vacuuming, removing clutter, and sealing up cracks in walls and baseboards are among the best ways to control the bugs. In 1667, doctors near Paris gave one of the world's first blood transfusions to a man who was considered insane. Nothing was really wrong with that, except the doctors thought the transfusion would knock some sense into him, and the blood they transfused was from a calf. At first, all appeared well, but after a second transfusion 2 days later, the man went into shock and nearly died. It makes us wonder who was really crazy in this fiasco, for as scientists later learned, all blood is not equal. In fact, giving incompatible blood to anyone can be deadly, but scientists in Canada say they may be closing in on a way around this problem. Mariam Tabrizian and colleagues are reporting an important step toward development of a universal blood product that would eliminate the need to type blood to match donor and recipient before transfusions. They say this new technique is a form of immunocamouflage, which hides blood cells from antibodies that would trigger a potentially fatal immune reaction that occurs when blood types do not match. Their report appears in Biomacromolecules, a monthly ACS journal. Tabrizian notes that blood transfusions require a correct match between a donor and the recipient's blood. This can be a tricky proposition given that there are 29 different red blood cell types, including the familiar A, B, O, and Rh types. The wrong blood type can provoke serious immune reactions that result in organ failure or death. Faced with that dilemma, scientists have long sought a way to create an all-purpose red blood cell for transfusions that doesn't rely on costly blood typing or donations of a specific blood type. To develop this universal red blood cell, Tabrizian and her colleagues discovered a way to encase living, individual red blood cells within a multi-layered polymer shell. The shell serves as a cloaking device. They say this makes the cell invisible to a person's immune system. As a result, the cell evades detection and rejection. Oxygen can still penetrate the polymer shell so the red blood cells can carry on their main business of supplying oxygen to the body. Tabrizian says the results of this study mark an important step towards the production of universal red blood cells. For our final story this week, our Wayback Machine takes us to Hollywood just as the silent movie era is getting underway. Slapstick films in the early 20th century had three things in common: a cream pie fight, a wild chase, and ultimately, someone would slip on a banana peel. But these days, banana peels aren't just comic props or scraps for the compost pile. Researchers have actually found a surprising number of inventive uses for these peels, including polishing silverware, leather shoes, and the leaves of houseplants. And they're about to add one more. Scientists in Brazil are reporting that banana peels can be used to purify drinking water contaminated with potentially toxic metals. They say minced banana peel performs better than an array of other purification materials. Their report appears in Industrial and Engineering Chemistry Research, a semi-monthly ACS journal. Gustavo Castro and colleagues note that mining processes, runoff from farms, and industrial wastes can all put heavy metals such as lead and copper into waterways. Heavy metals can have adverse health and environmental effects. Current methods of removing heavy metals from water are expensive, and some substances used in the process are toxic themselves. Previous work has shown that some plant waste, such as coconut fibers and peanut shells, can remove these potential toxins from water. In this report, the researchers wanted to find out whether minced banana peels could also act as water purifiers. They found that minced banana peel could quickly remove lead and copper from river water as well as, or better than, many other materials. Castro says a purification apparatus made of banana peels can be used up to 11 times without losing its metal binding properties. He adds that banana peels are very attractive as water purifiers because of their low cost and because they don't have to be chemically modified in order to work.
7: Yes, we have no bananas. We have no bananas today.
6: Well, that's all for now. I'm Dr. Steve Showalter for the American Chemical Society. 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
8: Hi, my name is Ken Chisholm. I'm the director of the Science Working Group at Radio Newark. I'm retired now, but I spent my career in the chemical industry after obtaining university degrees in forestry, botany, and biochemistry. At Radio Newark, we're always on the lookout for people who have an interest in communicating stories related to science. There are so many stories right here in Newark. 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Thank you and have a good day.
9: Nature abhors a vacuum, or does it? Abhorrence of a vacuum once had the status of a scientific principle. Then along came the 17th century Italian physicist Evangelista Torricelli. In his most famous experiment, Torricelli got skilled Italian glass blowers to make a long glass tube closed at one end, basically a four-foot-long test tube. He filled the tube with mercury, put his finger over the open end, turned the tube over, immersed the open end in a bowl of mercury, and removed his finger. The mercury in the tube didn't all run out. It fell to about 30 inches above the bowl and stopped. Between the sealed top of the tube and the top end of the mercury was empty space, a vacuum. The old idea was that this vacuum pulled the mercury and held it up in the tube. Torricelli tested that idea by repeating his experiment with another tube that had a big bulb at the sealed end. The mercury fell to the same level as before, even though there was now more vacuum at the top of the tube. Torricelli concluded that the vacuum in the tube was not pulling the mercury from above. Instead, the weight of the atmosphere was pushing the mercury.

0: mercury from below by pushing down on the mercury in the bowl. We now call Torricelli's device a mercury barometer. We still express atmospheric pressure in inches of mercury. It's possible to build a water barometer on the same principle, but since water is less dense than mercury, atmospheric pressure will push water higher, up to about 34 feet, but no higher than that. This moment of science comes from Indiana University. We're on the web at amomentofscience.org. I'm Don Glass.
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2: 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This is Rick Pettigrew. Stay tuned to hear four top news stories that came out this past week on Archaeologica. 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Cooking plant roots for dinner apparently goes back at least 170,000 years. Human remains beneath a Connecticut home appear to be from Revolutionary War soldiers. A loophole in Nevada state law is placing Native American burials at risk. And atherosclerosis has turned up surprisingly in pre-contact Inuit mummies. 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And now here's Laura Pettigrew with the audio news from Archaeologica. We hope you find this to be a valuable part of your day.
3: Welcome to the audio news from Archaeologica. I'm Laura Pettigrew, and these are the headlines in archaeological and historical news from December 29th through January 4th. At an archaeological site in Border Cave, near the border between South Africa and Swaziland, archaeologists have found charred remains of starchy plants. The archaeobotanical remnants, believed to be from thick underground plant stems known as rhizomes, are evidence that early humans were cooking plant-based carbohydrate-rich foods around 170,000 years ago. Lead author on the study, Dr. Lynn Wadley, an archaeologist at Wits University Evolutionary Studies Institute in Johannesburg, and an international team of scientists, discovered the remains while analyzing the ashes of ancient cooking fires at the site. The specimens are the oldest cooked rhizomes found to date, and the food eaten in Border Cave would have been cooked and consumed by Middle Stone Age humans. As reported by BBC Science Focus magazine, researchers were drawn specifically to the plant-based meals of early humans, which remain relatively unstudied when compared with examples of their animal-based diets. Evidence related to hunting, such as bones or stone tools, are often much better preserved than plant-based foods, which quickly biodegrade. In the case of these plant stems, Dr. Wadley believes that the small, uniform charcoal pieces were preserved only because they were burnt. The researchers did also find burnt bones alongside the rhizomes, which they believe indicates that people balanced their nutrition between both plants and meat. The team found splits in the specimens, which suggest they were still fresh when cooked, and split while burning, rather than that they accidentally caught fire. Dr. Wadley posits that once cooked, the rhizomes were shared out around the cave between the youngest and the oldest, an idea with implications about the social organization of the time, but which is based on analogy with modern humans. Upon analysis of their specimens, the team found they belonged to a small flowering plant called Hypoxys angustifolia, which has a white rhizome and can be found growing throughout southern Africa. Hypoxys angustifolia is evergreen, with a wide geographical distribution across Africa and beyond, making it a ready and reliable carbohydrate source for early humans in Africa, potentially facilitating their travel. In Ridgefield, Connecticut, USA, the renovation of a home came to an abrupt halt when the people living there discovered human remains beneath the foundations. The bones were taken to Quinnipiac University Center for Medicine, Nursing, and Health Science for further analysis and are believed to be potentially the first recovered in the state from Revolutionary War soldiers. The human skeletal remains, found in December under an 18th century home, are believed to have belonged to three men. Before the university laboratory began tests, researchers suggested, based on the way the bodies were buried, their condition, and artifacts found with them, that they are probably three soldiers dating from the Battle of Ridgefield, which was fought in the area in April 1777 between U.S. and British forces during the American Revolutionary War. The bodies were buried haphazardly, together, overlapping and lying on top of one another, consistent with other wartime graves. They were found with five copper buttons, which, despite not identified as British or American, do lend credence to the idea that they wore military uniforms, although no weapons were present at the burial. Nick Bellantoni, emeritus state archaeologist of the Connecticut Museum of Natural History, noted that the medical examiner suspected the bones to be very old because of their flaky condition and their lack of remaining organic matter. Bellantoni described the bones as long, robust, dense, and thick with muscle attachments. He's eager to discover more about their identities from the ongoing forensic work. According to NBC New York, Jamie Ullinger, director of anthropology at Quinnipiac University, has confirmed that X-ray analysis on the bones has begun. Researchers hope that this will help to further examine pieces of the skeletons that have been deteriorated over time. Until then, researchers will establish other information, such as the men's diets and where they might have come from. Tanya Gergich, clinical associate professor of diagnostic imaging at the university, stressed the importance of such an opportunity to learn about this history and for staff and students to be up close with these unusual and potentially unprecedented remains. She noted the discovery's relevance to the history of the local area and local people, but also highlighted the humanity of the people who have been unearthed. For now, the identities of the three bodies remain a mystery. Now we go to the other side of the USA, in Carson City, Nevada, where an opinion issued in November by the State Attorney General's office has highlighted some of the issues still existing around Native American burial sites. The opinion states that while permits are required to conduct archaeological digs of such sites in the state, no such paperwork is required to dig up the same site and build a swimming pool in its place. The state law that requires such permits for archaeological digs of known Native American burial sites has several other exemptions, including construction, mining, logging, and ranching on private land. Myron Friedman, director of the Nevada State Museum, posed a question to the Attorney General's office about whether these exemptions extended to minor building projects like swimming pools. For some Native Americans, like Meechan Eben of the Reno Parks Indian Colonies Tribal Historic Preservation Office, the response revealed concerning loopholes in laws that were written to protect ancient burial sites. Eben noted that more must be done to ensure the protection of Native American human remains, funerary objects, and cultural resources in the state of Nevada. She also highlighted that should Friedman's hypothetical situation ever become real, there would be no requirement to consult with local tribes, which is of paramount importance to her. As reported in the Las Vegas Review-Journal, Eben's desire is that Native American burial sites should be treated like any other cemetery, without everything being excavated, moved, and studied. The historical precedent for the protection of sites, such as pioneer cemeteries, can be harmful when not extended to Native American remains, no matter how long ago they were buried. In 1989, the legislature passed the Native American Burial Act, which laid out what private landowners must do if they find Native American human remains during construction or other projects. That law was updated in 2017 to add the permit requirements for projects on sites that are known to the state as ancient Native American burial grounds. The intent was to extend the existing protections from federal land to private land. State Senator Julia Ratty, the bill's lead sponsor, is a firm believer that where Native American sites are found, tribes should be consulted. She has expressed a willingness to re-examine the issue in 2021. According to Friedman, archaeological records show that Native Americans have lived in Nevada for over 14,000 years. However, when compared with neighboring California, few human remains have come to light in the state's archaeological sites, with even fewer classified as cemetery or burial ground sites. He noted that since the new law took effect, he had only issued one archaeological permit, but that Native American burial scarcity in the area did not equate to their non-existence. Our final story comes from Massachusetts, where a study of 500-year-old Greenlandic Inuit mummies has revealed evidence of atherosclerosis, despite their heavily marine-based diet. The Horus study group, built on previous research into vascular calcification in the mummified remains of ancient people, analyzing four mummies who lived on the island of Unertuk. The mummies, one infant, two men ages 18 to 30, and two women ages 16 to 30, had been buried in the 1500s and discovered in 1929. They were preserved by the cold environment of the island and have since been kept at the Peabody Museum of Archaeology and Ethnology in Cambridge, Massachusetts. As Inuit people, they would have been hunter-gatherers with active lifestyles and diets rich in omega-3 fatty acids. Despite this, the whole-body CT scanning at the Brigham and Women's Hospital in Boston revealed that in three of the four mummies, specks of calcification were present in the arterial tree, in the carotids and the distal aorta. The fourth mummy, the infant, could not be scanned. Researchers led by Dr. L. Samuel Wan of Ascension Healthcare in Milwaukee, Wisconsin, reported that incomplete visualization prevented them from confirming whether these mummies had suffered from clinical heart disease. They did, however, confirm that the appearance of vascular calcification in the mummies was consistent with atherosclerosis in other mummies as well as in living people. TCTMD.com reported that the Horus researchers have previously proven the existence of atherosclerosis as long ago as 4000 BC among people from various civilizations, including the Egyptians, Peruvians, ancestral Puebloans, and the Yunangan hunter-gatherers of the Aleutian Islands. The difference between these mummies and the Inuits is the marine-based diet, which might be expected to protect against atherosclerosis. According to Wan, the important message of this and other studies into vascular calcification in mummies is that the atherosclerosis does not just have one cause. An explanation for the disease in Inuit people who lived in a pre-industrial society, were active, and ate a diet high in fish oil is the burning of fires in igloos where they lived. Exposure to particulate matter from fires and other sources has been recognized as a factor contributing to the development of atherosclerosis, although it is not the confirmed source. A comparative modern source is gasoline and diesel-powered cars. Wan suggests that reducing their emissions could play a massive role in preventive health. That wraps up the news for this week. For more stories and daily news updates, visit Archaeologica on the World Wide Web at archaeologica.org, where all the news is history. I'm Laura Pettigrew, and I'll see you next week.
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1: 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I'm an associate editor covering mind and brain at Scientific American. 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
4: This is Scientific American's 60 Second Science. I'm Karen Hopkin. This will just take a minute. Think about the tools used by biologists. Perhaps test tubes and microscopes come to mind. But what about diapers? No, it's not that investigators are too engrossed in their work to take bathroom breaks. Turns out the absorbent material in disposable diapers can be used to physically expand biological specimens and make them easier to see with a microscope. Researchers at MIT wanted to take a closer look at the connections that form between neurons in an intact brain, close enough so that they could see the actual molecules those nerve cells use to interact. That level of detail is beyond the resolution of conventional light microscopes, but what if the structures of interest could somehow be made bigger? That's where the diapers come in. Researchers found that they could infuse their tissue samples with acrylate, the superabsorbent stuff in throwaway diapers. The chemical forms a molecular mesh to which the tissue can anchor. Then, when the researchers add water, the acrylate swells, and so does the sample, which makes minute structures more visible. The technique is described in the journal Science. The researchers have used the acrylate swelling, or Huggies enhancement, or even

0: hampers amplification, if you will, to peer into the brains of mice, fruit flies, and zebrafish. Now, whether this nifty nappy maneuver will expand our understanding of life's smallest cellular mysteries, well, depends. Thanks for the minute. For Scientific American's 60 Second Science, I'm Karen Hopkin.
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3: This is the World Industrial News for Monday, August 3rd. 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Industrial Info Resources data show more $322.5 billion worth of U.S. data center construction presently underway, and an astounding $4.3 trillion worth of U.S. data center projects in some stage of planning or engineering. These numbers grow even more on a global scale, and most of these new data centers will need some form of backup or baseload power generation, which engine manufacturers are stepping up to the plate to provide. Engine and generator manufacturers such as Caterpillar and Rolls-Royce are reaping the bounty of this exploding segment of the market and are expanding production at U.S. facilities through various construction projects. The just-completed second quarter was a transformative one for Shell, as it acquired a major oil and gas company in Western Canada, sold assets in the U.S., India, and South Africa, and weathered the Middle East conflict, the company said Thursday. In a meeting with analysts, company leaders also discussed the status of future projects in Canada, Africa, and Latin America, as well as its outlook for LNG. The Pacific Coast Energy Company said Friday it was close to finalizing a deal under acting Venezuelan President Delcy Rodriguez to work alongside PDVSA on developing and operating the oil fields in Venezuela. Klaus Hasbo, Pacific Coast Energy's chief executive officer, said, quote, "We're excited about the opportunity to help Venezuela revitalize its oil fields and have raised a total of $800 million in equity, debt, and trade finance to fund initial operations." End quote. Weeks after exiting a major Canadian offshore project, BP announced it aims to sell its North Sea assets, while the company's developments in the U.S. Gulf hold strong. Capitalizing on its U.S. offshore footprint, the company announced Thursday that it started an expansion of its Atlantis program in the Gulf of Mexico. The future of molten salt reactors took a huge step forward this month as the U.S. Department of Energy officially approved the Nuclear Safety Design Agreement for Natura Resources' 1-megawatt reactor at Abilene Christian University in Texas. This is the first ever such approval from the DOE for a molten salt reactor. The Czech Republic has added two more sites for proposed small modular reactor, or SMR, plants in a deal with the UK's Rolls-Royce SMR. The government is determined to be a leading nation in the development and rollout of SMRs and is the second most active market in Europe after Sweden. For details on these and other breaking news, read the full stories at industrialinfo.com. I'm Christine Ramos, reporting for Industrial Info News.

This is Darby from Particulars.com, and today in this podcast, we're going to be talking about teaching your dog to look when you call their name, the first time you call their name, not the 20th. So, very similar to why kids repeat their parents' name so many times, it's because once they've heard it a few times, they generally tend to start to tune it out, and they don't listen. So what do? You say it a little bit louder, a little bit more intensely, more and more, and it just builds. And really, you're just teaching your dog to not pay attention, because you'll say it another 10 or 15 times, and then eventually you'll mean it, right? So again, we're just trying to get our dogs to look the first time we say their name. What you're going to want to do is you're going to want to start with your dog on leash. You can go ahead and hold the leash in your hands. I usually suggest to use a 4 to 6 foot long leash, again giving them just enough space that they can kind of move around you, but not enough that they can completely leave you. Now, when your dog is not looking at you, when they're looking away, they get distracted by anything, call their name in a very excited and happy tone and only say it once, right? Now, if you're excited about it, your dog's going to be excited about it. If you're very mellow and you don't really want to do it and it sounds like

0: like it, your dog's going to pick that up as well. So again, use that really happy tone. When your dog turns to look at you, tell them good, right? Remark it. Or, excuse me, when your dog turns to look at you, tell them good to mark the behavior and then reward them. That reward can really be anything from treats to play to petting, taking your dog for a walk, just talking to them happy, and even eye contact is really rewarding for your dog. So any of those things can work well. And that is really it. Now, a lot of people get little slip-ups, right? You may call your dog's name and they don't look at you. So what you should do in that case is, number one rule, don't repeat the dog's name. They already heard you. Dogs have very good hearing, so you really don't need to repeat it again. What you do want to do is, number one, make sure that you're starting in a low distraction environment. You don't want to try this in the middle of a dog park or when you have a million friends over, because your dog's just not going to get it. So I usually suggest to start in home or in your backyard, or a very, like I said, low distraction environment, somewhere that your dog is familiar with. The next thing you're going to want to think about, like I mentioned before, is that excited, happy tone, right? Again, if you're excited, your dog's going to be more excited. They're going to think that something's going on where you are, and they're really going to be more likely to turn and look and pay attention to you. And the last thing that you can try, if neither of those two first things work, is to make a different noise, right? I usually use a little, I don't know what it is, a chipmunk noise, a little something that usually gets them, or you can even use a little bit of physical contact, just giving them a little tap on the back or on the hip, anything to really get them to turn and look at you that is not their name again. Again, if you continue to repeat their name, they're going to learn to tune it out because they know it's going to come another 10 or 15 times. Now, once your dog gets really good at just looking at you in your home, in your yard, then you're going to want to start to build that distraction. Again, start in your house, move to your back, yard, then maybe your front yard, maybe a park that they're fairly familiar with, but that, you know, isn't super distracting, then move to the dog park or the high energy situations. But don't just throw your dog in the middle of it and expect them to respond to you right away, because it takes a little work, a little repetition. Generally, before moving forward to a higher distraction environment, look for about 80% success rate, right? A really easy way to do that is to put 10 treats in your pocket, ask your dog to do it 10 times. If your dog doesn't do it, just stick the treat in your pocket, right? At the end, you can count how many times they didn't do it and really figure out what your success rate is. All right, so that is teaching your dog to look at you when you say their name the first time you say their name. For more information about pet training, feel free to visit pawticulars.com.
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3: One of the greatest misconceptions we have on Earth is how much water there really is. 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
2: Oceanographer Dave Gallo of the Woods Hole Oceanographic Institution.
3: This is what I find staggering. If, say, the Earth is the size of a basketball that you can hold in your hands, and you pulled all the water off of it, you'd end up with something smaller than a ping pong ball. That's all the water on Earth. If you wanted the fresh water, it's only a few percent of that. And so you have to take that ping pong ball, and from that ping pong ball, take 1 or 2% of that water, which is, you know, you couldn't hold it in your fingers. But you have to sprinkle that tiny little bit of fresh water around the earth in the right spots, some of it in our lakes and rivers, some of it in our aquifers, some of it has to go into the ice caps and mountains. And that's all we've got.
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9: Because plant species release distinctive odors, we thought dogs might be trained to search for and detect these odors in the field.
10: They get up before the sun gets up, but when it's just light enough, and forage all through the day until it gets too dark for them to see flowers, basically.
11: What we did is we set up a speaker and we played our best guess at what romantic, sort of the Barry Manilow calls of the flamingo world would be.
7: This week, we'll tell you about some bees that aren't quite as busy as you might think, how fish living in Alaska's North Slope are dealing with climate change, and how dogs are helping fight invasive species. But first, Suzanne Bard talked to a scientist who's trying to bring some romance into the lives of captive flamingos.
12: The Chilean flamingos at the Bronx Zoo haven't been very successful at producing chicks. That's because they're from the southern hemisphere, where the seasons are reversed. They often don't even get in the mood for love until the fall, when it's too cold to breed in New York. So biologists Charles Cerbini and Alan Clark decided to see if playing recorded flamingo calls from a speaker would help get the flamingos to breed. Clark explains.
11: Other zoos, in order to try to increase breeding of captive flocks of flamingos, have done things from inserting mirrors everywhere to actually purchasing and planting plastic lawn flamingos that people put in their yards, with some moderate to mixed success on those things. And the idea is, because these are colonial birds and they might need social stimulation, if you make them think they're in a larger flock, then perhaps they will begin to exhibit the kinds of breeding behaviors that they exhibit when they're in larger flocks. So I decided, rather than try to plant lawn flamingos or put up mirrors, we would just start with something simple, just providing background flamingo calls to see if that might inspire them to greater heights of flamingo romance. What we did is we set up a speaker and we played our best guess at what romantic, sort of the Barry Manilow calls of the flamingo world would be.
12: Clark says the calls were surprisingly effective.
11: What we found in the end was that we were able to move up the date of first egg by over a month, and we nearly doubled the amount of eggs that were laid, and the excitement was that we actually had two parent-raised chicks, which was the first time that that had happened at the Bronx Zoo. So it was a roaring success from that perspective.
12: He says they're now installing a permanent speaker system at the zoo that will play the most effective flamingo breeding calls to the birds every spring. He adds that other zoos have been asking for their greatest hits collection of flamingo love calls for their own captive breeding efforts.
7: Thanks, Suzanne. Next, our guest reporter, Chelsea Wald, reports from Alaska's North Slope, where she learned how species there are dealing with climate change.

the stream I study, they're the only fish species. And that's because the river freezes solid in the wintertime, and you have to be very hardy in order to survive that kind of circumstances. And they don't freeze in the river. They go and they overwinter in a headwater lake. They're tough critters.

0: It seems to be what's happening. We're getting these longer, drier sessions, and that's going to put stress on the adult population. And you can only sustain that for so long before the entire population is going to do poorly. So it's a concern.
1: Thanks, Chelsea. Every year, bumblebee colonies engage in a race against time to build up their workforce and produce new queens before the end of summer.
2: They start with just one individual, the queen. And then over the spring and summer, they need to build up the workforce and at the end of summer generate new queens and workers and as many of those as possible.
1: That's biologist Lars Chitka of Queen Mary University in England.
2: In temperate environments, many bumblebee species really use the entire available photoperiod, meaning they get up before the sun gets up, but when it's just light enough, and forage all through the day until it gets too dark for them to see flowers, basically.
1: So he and his colleague, Ralph Stelzer, wondered whether the bees would keep on working 24 hours a day if given the chance.
2: So we took several colonies of bumblebees a few hundred kilometers north of the polar circle, set them up in a field station, and tagged all the individual workers within the colony. So that's a righteous amount of work to glue a little tag on each of the bees, especially since they don't like particularly being tagged, and they're stinging insects, as you know.
1: The researchers then tracked the bees' activity.
2: This was all done around the solstice time, under conditions when there really is permanent sunlight. So in the weeks around summer solstice, around June and July.
1: Chitka says contrary to their expectations, the bees didn't keep working for 24 hours straight.
2: What they did instead was shut down their activities around 11 p.m. or midnight and started again the next morning at around 8. So we were surprised by that.
1: But the scientists think that getting a good night's sleep might help the bees remember where the best foraging sites are.
2: And that's not an easy job if you've got a brain the size of a pinhead. Taking a period of rest for memory consolidation might make a lot of sense.
1: Next, Suzanne reports on an effort to train dogs in the fight against invasive weeds.
3: Spotted knapweed is one of many invasive plants that's choking out native species in the western United States. Inspired by the USDA's Beagle Brigade, which uses trained dogs to sniff out prohibited fruits, vegetables, and meats at ports of entry, invasive plant specialist Kim Goodwin and her colleagues at Montana State University recently field-tested dogs to see if they could locate spotted knapweed for eradication.
4: Because plant species release distinctive odors, we thought dogs might be trained to search for and detect these odors in the field. The dogs were trained to detect the scent of spotted knapweed first with standard narcotics detection protocol, and then they were trained to search for the scent in the field with techniques that are currently used in search and rescue. The accuracy of the dogs was 81% compared to the human surveyors at 59%.
3: She says the dogs could be trained to locate other kinds of invasive plants as well.
1: Thanks, Suzanne. Scientists have observed a wild cat imitating the call of its prey to lure it closer. A small spotted margay cat approached a troop of tiny monkeys called pied tamarins and began emitting a call like that of a baby tamarin. First one monkey, then others went down to investigate. The cat pounced, but the monkeys got away. Still, the finding lends new credence to previous stories of cunning cat ventriloquism.
3: And in other news, some species of male fireflies practice synchronized flashing, and now researchers know why. Each species of male signals females with its own flash pattern, but when there are males of various types flashing, females can become confused. When males of one species work together to synchronize their flashing, the females can more easily find a suitable mate.
1: Thanks, Suzanne. Well, that's all we have for you this week. Next week, we'll have a whole new set of exciting science stories for you. But if you can't wait that long, tune in to the Science Update Podcast Daily Edition every day, Monday through Friday. 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If we use your question on the show, we'll send you a Science Update mug. Thanks for listening. I'm Bob Hirshon for AAAS, the Science Society.
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6: Help! A star went missing. Who's the culprit? This is Sandra Tsinglo with the lowdown on science. Black holes usually sit in the middle of galaxies, quietly waiting for stars to wander too close. But sometimes they don't stay put. Enter Yuhan Yao at University of California, Berkeley. Yao scanned the galactic edge with powerful telescopes. The telescopes watch for sudden flashes, the light

0: Epidemiology at Imperial College London. Simon was involved with the H1N1 pandemic soon after it started. One of the mysteries is that much of the panic and concern about H1N1 started in Mexico, where the pandemic broke out with what looked like a high number of deaths.
1: Yes, at the very beginning, when we had those first reports of something going on in Mexico, everybody was quite worried, just because from those cases, a substantial proportion of them were dying, and we were obviously quite worried when we just looked at the raw data.
0: Simon Cauchemes, who uses mathematical models to predict the way influenza pandemics might proceed. One of the key statistics in influenza pandemics is the proportion of people who die compared to the total number of people who come down with the flu. It gives you an idea of the virus's lethality. A large number of deaths in a population where there haven't been many cases in total suggests a very nasty flu. And when authorities looked at the raw numbers, the death rates in Mexico seemed to approach those of the terrible 1918 pandemic. But Mexico had very poor data on the total number of flu cases. So Simon Cauchemes and his colleagues had to study the spread and lethality in another way.
1: In that kind of situation, that's what you can expect, that the surveillance system will only detect severe cases, and so you just have the tip of the iceberg. So rather than looking at surveillance data from Mexico, what we did was to look at cases that appeared in other countries, in the US, in the UK.
2: Emanating from Mexico.
1: Yeah, emanating from Mexico.
2: So before you go on to the results, these were people who had travelled to Mexico, gone back to Britain, the United States, etc.
1: Exactly. So we were looking at the flow of passengers, and from that flow of passengers, the proportion of those passengers who got sick and who had influenza. Then looking at the number of passengers who travelled from the US to Mexico and the number of cases observed in the US, we were able to back calculate the real size of the Mexican outbreak. So not just the tip of the iceberg, but the real.
3: At the tone, we've reached the top of the hour. 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
5: Welcome to the Public Square with Dave Zanotti from the American Policy Roundtable. How about a hot topic today? Churches and politics, Dave.
6: Well, this recent decision on the Johnson Amendment has resurrected that entire conversation, which happens on a regular basis. We've seen it every year for 45 years in a row. And let's first off qualify our terms. When it comes to politics, most people go, yuck. Politics is divisive. Politics is about power. Politics is about personalities. Politics hurts people's feelings, and so we don't want politics in the church. If that's how you define politics, I don't want it in the church either. But do we want worldview in the church? Do we want orthodoxy and orthopraxy? In other words, it's one thing to have sound doctrine, but do you live that sound doctrine out? Do you live it out personally? Do you live it out in your family? Do I live it out in my community? And if I'm going to solve problems for my community, I'm going to get involved in the arena of civil government and law. You go back to the history of the founding of this country, we built it so that we could do self-government. Why should the church be exempt from the responsibility of self-government? Is that in the Bible? Is the Bible say just live in the environment of freedom that you're given and pay nothing back? Don't work to pursue setting captives free, which is what Jesus said he came to do in Luke chapter 4? And do you think he just meant free in regards to spiritual eternity? Or did he mean free from sin in this life? Did he mean free to love in this life? Did he mean free yourself from the fallen cosmos and learn how to live as children of light? You know, it depends on how you define the mission of Christ. Does all mean all in the Great Commission? And does loving my neighbor mean loving my neighbor as I love myself? So it has to do with worldview, Wayne, and we believe that Jesus provides real answers for real questions found best in Colossians 1:17. He is before all things, and in him all things hold together.
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0: A late 20th century cultural milestone debuted. Music TV, shortened and embraced as MTV, began telecasting with an appropriate music video. It was Video Killed the Radio Star by the Buggles. 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You can find more facts about America from the U.S. Census Bureau online at census.gov.
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4: Today, Engineering the Diaper. The University of Houston presents this series about the machines that make our civilization run and the people whose ingenuity created them. Marion O'Brien Donovan was born in 1917 to a family of inventors. Her father and his identical twin brother successfully designed and built lathes for making engine parts. Her mother died when the girl was only 7. As a result, she spent many hours at the family lathe factory surrounded by invention and creation, hours that made a deep and lasting impression on the young girl. Donovan earned a degree in English literature at Rosemont College and for a time worked as an assistant beauty editor at Vogue magazine. But when she married, she settled into her then-expected role as a 1940s homemaker and mother. And here she made a shocking discovery. Newborns need changing. A lot. It's common for newborns to go through more than a dozen diapers a day. And if the diaper's made of cloth, even the most diligent parents find themselves cleaning up after diapers that soak through. The answer is to wrap the diaper in something water-resilient. Rubber pants of the era were notorious for causing diaper rash. For Donovan, motherhood proved to be the necessity of invention. In a moment of inspiration, she took down her shower curtain, and with scissors and sewing machine, she created a comfortable, reusable wrap. She even added metal snaps so that safety pins weren't needed. Donovan had created the boater, so named because it helped babies stay afloat. In 1949, boaters debuted at Saks Fifth Avenue. They were a huge success. Donovan sold her boater patents for $1 million and went to work on her next invention, the disposable diaper. She wanted a paper diaper that didn't just hold moisture, but wicked it away from the baby's skin. And that required experimentation. She was ultimately successful in her design, but not in capturing the imagination of executives who laughed at such an impractical idea. Apparently, they'd never had to wash diapers. The first commercially successful disposable diaper was introduced by Victor Mill at Procter & Gamble almost a decade later. The product's name? Pampers. Donovan never stopped inventing. She created the Big Hang-Up, a fabulous closet space saver, and the Zippity-Doo, an elasticized cord connected to the zipper on the back of a dress, making it easy for women to zip on their own. Ever notice how flossing your teeth turns your fingers purple? So did Donovan. She patented the Dental Loop, a loop of dental floss that eliminated the need for painful finger wrapping. Donovan even returned to school at age 41, earning a degree in architecture from Yale. She was a remarkable woman, a mother of three who managed to balance her love of invention with the rigid requirements of a 1940s homemaker. And she'll always be fondly remembered as the woman who engineered a better diaper. I'm Andy Boyd at the University of Houston, where we're interested in the way inventive minds work.
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7: Daniel teaches history at a public high school.
8: When he told us he was diagnosed with ALS, it was the day of his birthday.
7: Here he is talking about his dad.
8: And when I get bad news, I find I emotionally step back from the group, and I become very, very intense very, very quickly. So I was sitting in this chair, and I just kind of leaned back, and I watched the family, and I was like, "Don't touch me, don't." And my sister went and got this tray of sweets that she had put together and started bringing it to people. And she started with my dad. And she came to me and I can't pretend that right now everything's fine. And I can't pretend that right now things are going to be fine. I cannot participate in this. And my dad came over to me, because he was still very mobile at that point. And he gave me a hug and through his own crying said, "Ween." He said, "We need to stay strong in all of this." And I felt like he was saying it to me as the son.
7: We've all gone through some kind of grief in our lives when someone or something close to us dies. This is SIFT.
9: I'm your host.
10: Aaron Sand. Right.
7: Isn't that right? I'm your host, Aaron Sand. Today, I'll be devoting the entire episode to my talk with Daniel, who is currently grappling with the grief involved with losing his father. Except his father isn't dead. He's got ALS, also known as Lou Gehrig's disease. Normally, our nerve cells are sending signals from our brain to our muscles, and then other nerve cells are bringing messages back to the brain. It's like sending phone calls back and forth. In ALS, the nerve cells slowly die. And because of this, the signals to the muscles get weaker and weaker and finally stop. At first, people with ALS feel muscle fatigue.
10: Then they'll slur their
7: speech. And finally, they'll lose the ability to swallow and breathe. ALS affects approximately 5 out of every 100,000 people worldwide. And many times, a disease appears out of the blue. But for some, like in Daniel's family, it's inherited. What's especially difficult here is the grief you feel over someone who has ALS. It's complicated. Psychologist Robert Niemeyer from the University of Tennessee has thought a lot about this kind of grief.
11: We experience perhaps not so much acute grief as chronic sorrow, a kind of low-grade and growing awareness of all of that which we are implicitly losing, but without any cultural recognition or support for that very gradual bereavement, not from the whole of a person, but from parts of a person, aspects of who she or he was, as we kind of lose them.
8: Three moments. There are two moments in the last 3 moments, 72 hours, where the reality of this situation became very difficult for me to handle. One was walking home from school on Friday. I was on the phone with my mom, and my dad had fallen the day before again. My dad's fallen a few times now. And I asked how it happened, and my mom said that one of my dad's new favorite activities is sitting in the wheelchair in the garage watching the world go by. I was on 50th Street between 8th and 9th when she told me that. And I got this mental picture of incapacitated people in nursing homes who just sit and stare out a window. At that moment, I didn't know what concerned me more, that my dad was in a position where he needed to do that, where he needed to just sit and watch the world go by, or the fact that I truly believed that he was genuinely happy doing it. I actually, in the middle of the street, just broke out into tears against a wall. It was a very awkward feeling. I felt infinitely small and incredibly alone. I didn't know who to talk to. I just sort of looked for somebody to say something to, but I was like, I don't know. I just got on the train and went home. I was like, I don't know. Last Saturday afternoon, we went to my uncle's lake house, and my dad loves fishing. He has his own canoe. He has his own rowboat. He loves fishing. And there was a place by the lakeside that we could roll the wheelchair just to the shore without going on the dock. And my dad and I sat fishing. And I had this moment again of, here's one more thing that dad loves doing that he can't do the way he used to. It's not the same, but it still makes him happy, and he can still do it. And then the third part was driving home, and this part, it's my biggest fear. My dad, in addition to fishing, loves music. And he was singing along with songs on the radio on the way home. It's if you're not breathing that well, you can't control keys. So if singing became this kind of monotonous, monotone recitation of words, and he couldn't keep up with the lyrics. But he was still he just kept going, and that was really hard. And all I wanted to do at that moment was to reach out and hold his hand, because I was driving. I mean, my dad is a very emotional, affectionate person, but I knew it would be out of nowhere for him, so I didn't. It was that feeling of being small and wanting my dad to be able to take care of me, even though there was nothing wrong with me. And yesterday when we were at the house, I finally just pushed all the stuff off the couch and I lied down and put my head in his lap. Because I needed that. I think I needed to know that he was okay enough to do that, to play that role. I needed him to know that I still wanted him to play that role of the person who takes care of you when you're scared or when something's wrong.

I didn't want him to know that this was bothering me so much that I needed him to take care of me. So now when things are hard, I make jokes out of things and I try to keep everybody happy. And I'm there to, whatever needs to get done, I'm going to do it. But at the same time, when I can't handle it, it's my dad that I need. I need him to know that I'm scared. And I don't even need him to say anything. I just need him to... just that physical contact is what tells me it's going to be okay. But that part was really hard.

0: Do you think you'll be able to get over your grief?
1: I don't yet see my father's condition as tragic. I don't yet see it as that. And if it remains that way, I think I'll be able to. If it becomes tragic, I think that's going to be harder.
0: How would it become tragic?
1: I'm not sure. That I don't know.
0: How would it not become tragic?
1: My dad's not angry. And he's not resentful. This thing happened. The beginning of this, I was furious. And when I realized I wasn't furious at anybody, I was just furious at the situation, then I was able to move on and follow my dad's lead with it. But I was upset, and I was angry. But, you know, my dad's an... He is not a tragic case. He's not sitting around waiting to die. I had this moment today. My dad wants his guitar fixed. And I find that such a amazingly strong and powerful message. Right? It's not, screw my guitar, it's broken, when am I going to play it again? He wants it fixed.
0: So what does that say to you?
1: He's not done yet. He can continue. And he's not ready to give up. And life is pretty good in the scheme of things being pretty bad, right? He's going to move on. And if this is the thing that winds up killing him, not getting in a car accident, not getting struck by lightning, if this is the thing that winds up killing him, we know that. And tragic would be if it was something else. If he got hit by a car, that would be tragic, even if somebody with a terminal illness.
2: Having the terminal illness, does that help it not to be tragic then? Because you know that there is an end point, and so you can accept that there's going to be an end point?
1: No, I don't think that's why. I think it's his attitude about it that makes it not tragic. This is the way it is. There's nothing I can do about it right now to change it. Let's keep moving. I want my guitar fixed.

0: That's it for this episode. Special thanks to Daniel Braunfeld for sharing his story, and to Robert Niemeyer, professor of psychology, University of Tennessee. And now as an update, I've got something here written by Daniel. He says, it's been several months now since Dad's asked to have his guitar fixed. The defining aspects of Dad's former life have all but ended, but Dad continues to renew his desire to live. A week ago, on the verge of respiratory distress, Dad made the decision to undergo tracheotomy surgery, the process of implanting a tube in his throat and connecting him to a ventilator, all in the hopes of making breathing easier. Dad made the decision to continue living for someone who, based on the outsider's perspective, has lost it all, and very publicly said, I still have a lot to live for. Dad's life is all about relationships, enjoying the time he spends with other people, listening to them laugh, and making them happy. Even as Dad lost the ability to interact with the world via physical objects, his smile brings people closer to him. There's no hiding that Dad's ALS is progressing quickly. The doctors call it late-stage ALS. On August 21st, researchers at Northwestern University announced that they had discovered a cause of all forms of ALS, and this is just me talking right now to you. If you'd like to support ALS research, you can go to the ALS Association website, or just go to SIF's website at sifpodcast.com, where there are links to Daniel's father's page and to Daniel's page. 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
4: Now the news. I'm Wen Jie. The Chinese People's Liberation Army Southern Theater Command says it conducted a joint naval air training exercise in the territorial sea and airspace of China's Huangyandao and its surrounding areas on Saturday. The theater command said the exercise is a necessary action taken in light of the current situation in the South China Sea and in response to the acts of certain countries within the region that have undermined regional peace and stability. It said the training exercise aims to test and enhance the force's real combat capabilities to safeguard China's territorial sovereignty and maritime rights and interests. UN Secretary General Antonio Guterres has called for action to deal with extreme heat caused by El Niño. The call came as the World Meteorological Organization has released an update on El Niño forecasts, which indicate that this summer's weather extremes are only a warm-up act.
5: New forecasts released today by the World Meteorological Organization provide a stark picture of the period from August through October. El Niño is strengthening, adding fuel to a planet already on fire. The Pacific waters driving it have never been this warm, this early in an El Niño, and temperatures are still rising.
4: The UN chief said extreme heat is a society-wide threat that demands a government-wide response. He said governments and employers must set heat standards, adjust working hours, and protect incomes when work must stop. FIFA says it will not proceed with this proposal to sell a piece of its business empire to outside investors after the project was met with fierce resistance. FIFA President Gianni Infantino said the world football's governing body had carefully considered stakeholders' feedback and concluded that the project could no longer serve its original purpose. FIFA's plan was to raise up to $4.2 billion by selling about a 20% stake in a new unit that would run FIFA events, including the World Cup. The proposal, first announced on Tuesday, was strongly opposed by European soccer's governing body, UEFA, which threatened a boycott. There was also opposition from several other continental confederations and key figures within FIFA. FIFA had argued that selling the minority stake in its commercial operations would raise billions of dollars to fund global sports development. U.S. Marine officials say emergency personnel have responded to a fighter jet crash near a Marine Corps air station in San Diego, California. The incident occurred at around 10 a.m. on Friday local time. Authorities say the pilot ejected safely and has been recovered. The cause of the crash remains under investigation. The F-35B is the U.S. Marine Corps short takeoff and vertical landing fighter jet. Finland has removed about 60,000 liters of oil from the wreck of a World War II coastal defense ship. The Finnish Environment Institute launched the operation in mid-July with the Finnish Navy. They removed the oil from the vessel's fuel tanks. However, around 40,000 liters of oil remain trapped inside the wreck. Recovery operation is expected to continue in 2027. The ship sank in September 1941 after hitting a mine in the northern Baltic Sea. The Ministry of Water Resources says Typhoon Dolphin could make landfall in China and affect the country in the first half of this month. The ministry said significant rises are forecast in rivers across the Pearl, Yangtze, and Yellow River basins. It said the risk of mountain torrents remains high. Stanbic Bank Kenya has launched China's cross-border interbank payment system to facilitate direct renminbi transactions. The move is expected to further promote trade and investment between Kenya and China. The bank is a subsidiary of Standard Bank Group, which is the first African financial institution with direct clearing status of the Chinese currency. Chinese airlines will further cut fuel surcharges on domestic routes for tickets sold from August 5th, following a reduction in July. Infants will remain exempt from this surcharge. The adjustment will reduce the surcharge by 10 yuan on routes of up to 800 kilometers and by 30 yuan on longer routes, compared with the current rates. And that's the news. I'm Wen Jie.

0: Today is August 1st on Tidbits in Time, a great day. Stay with me to hear about why you might see British soldiers wearing a rose today. You'll remember F. Scott Fitzgerald's namesake. Give you a story on how some World War II veterans came home and went to war. Remember a victory for the USS Enterprise, but not the one you're thinking of. All that, plus it's National Panini Month. Tidbits in Time is next. Happy August, everybody. It's August 1st today, celebrated with roses as Minden Day for British regiments. Commemorating a little-known battle in 1759 when a mere six British regiments trooped through the hedgerows, plucking roses and proudly pinning them to their caps and uniforms on their way to battle against overwhelming French forces near Minden, Prussia. Against all odds, they claimed one of the decisive victories of the Seven Years' War, and British regiments wear roses in honor of their ancestors still. Francis Scott Key was born on August 1st, 1779 in Frederick, Maryland. He wrote The Star-Spangled Banner, an entire poem, which few Americans know past its first verse. The third canto, for example, reviles the British in the strongest language possible, who were trying to take back the colonies they had lost, wishing them, quote, "the terror of flight and the gloom of the grave." Time has eroded emotion, but reading the anthem in its entirety is well worth your time. August 1st, 1946 was the beginning of the Battle of Athens, Tennessee. Local cronyism had gotten so out of hand that when about 3,000 World War II veterans mustered out of the military and returned home, they refused to put up with it. The corrupt local sheriff and his deputies tried to take away the ballot boxes for alleged nefarious purposes, but they were soundly trounced by a citizenry who forcibly took the ballots back for a fair counting. On August 1st, 1801, the USS Enterprise defeated a Tripolitan corsair. The Barbary States, comprised of Tripoli, Algiers, Tunis, and Morocco, had been terrorizing shipping in the Mediterranean and off the west coast of Africa for two centuries. They raided merchant ships and naval vessels, holding crews for ransom and tribute. Something in excess of 1 million crew members had been captured and either ransomed or sold into slavery. President Jefferson sent in the U.S. Marines, and they cleaned up that mess. It's August 1st, and that means it's the start of National Panini Month. A whole month dedicated to this great Italian sandwich, which was introduced to Americans in the mid-1950s, but didn't really catch on until the 80s. Paninis stuff a roll of bread with meats and cheeses, then get cooked in a press like a waffle iron. Grill marks are key. If you've never had a panini, try one this month and see for yourself why it's such a great sandwich. For your very own email print version of Tidbits in Time, showing up every day for free in your inbox, just send a request to adrian@tidbitsintime.com. That's adrian@tidbitsintime.com. For Tidbits in Time, this has been Gene Vann.
1: Today is August 1st. Let's take a look back at today in rock and roll history. 1954. A concert promoted by DJ Alan Freed features Fats Domino, Muddy Waters, The Clovers, The Orioles, and others at the Moondog Jubilee of Stars Under the Stars at Ebbets Field in Brooklyn, New York. I know.

1958, Era Records releases To Know Him Is To Love Him by the Teddy Bears, featuring a young Phil Spector on the Dora label, and sends 500 copies to radio stations across the U.S.

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1: 1966, the Trogs accomplished a rare feat of having a top 10 hit in both the UK and the US with different songs. In England, With a Girl Like You was a major hit, while in the US, Wild Thing led the Billboard.

1971. The concert for Bangladesh was staged to raise money for victims of famine and war in that country. The three-disc live album from the show reached number one in the UK, number two in the US, and won a Grammy Award for Album of the Year. The concerts, album, and film raised nearly $11 million for the impoverished people of Bangladesh.

1987, the Grateful Dead's 12th studio LP, In the Dark, is released, eventually climbing to number 6. It would achieve double platinum certification in the U.S.

0: birthdays on this date, folk music icon Ramblin' Jack Elliott, born Elliott Charles Annapaz, born in 1931 in Brooklyn, New York. Grateful Dead guitarist Jerry Garcia, born Jerome John Garcia in 1942 in San Francisco, California. King Crimson and Bad Company bassist Boz Burrell, born Raymond Burrell in 1946 in Lincolnshire, England. Grammy-winning guitarist Robert Cray, born in Columbus, Georgia in 1953. Singer-songwriter Michael Penn, born in 1958 in New York. Rock singer, poet, and actor Jim Carroll, born in New York City in 1950. 1959, Robert Buck of 10,000 Maniacs, Def Leppard vocalist Joe Elliott, born in Birmingham, England in 1960, and Counting Crows vocalist Adam Duritz, born in 1964 in Baltimore, Maryland. And that's a look back at August 1st, today in rock and roll history.
1: For the Encyclopedia of Life, I'm Ari Daniel Shapiro, and this is One Species at a Time.
2: We can just go and look at some of these webs.
1: It's early morning in the hills of Missoula, Montana, and Dean Pearson, an ecologist with the U.S. Forest Service, is on a mission. He's looking for Dictina spiders in the plants out here.
2: Dictina spiders are really quite small. If you're afraid of spiders, these are probably not ones that are going to be too frightening to you. They're maybe half of your fingernail, and that's the females, which are larger.
1: The Dictina major and Dictina coloridensis spiders are light gray with a dark stripe running down their backs.
2: I see a few spiders that are adding a little bit to their webs. And this one's just hunkered down in the base of the web, waiting for the action to come, I guess, waiting for a capture. I have a male and a female in this web that are making new spiders. We'll leave them alone.
1: At this early hour, the webs are lit by the sun from behind.
2: They're quite beautiful webs, sort of like shaped like an upside-down pyramid often.
1: It all seems so picturesque, these backlit webs, spiders making love in the morning light. But when Pearson looks out across the hills, something's wrong.
2: If you squat down on your knee, it puts you about at vegetation height, and you just see webs everywhere.
1: In the last 10, 15 years, these rolling hills have been transformed, and that transformation's ideal for building all these webs.
2: We're standing here in the middle of what was once a beautiful, beautiful grassland. We've got things like blue lupins in flower, but mostly what we're seeing here is a stand of yellow-green leafy spurge that's gotten pretty heavy. Scientific name is Euphorbia eschula. There's Potentilla, sulfur cinquefoil it's called, which is also a nasty weed, spotted knapweed, and that one is Centaurea stevii. So what we're looking at is a lot of exotic broadleaf plants that have come in and really started taking over this system, and they're changing the architecture of the grassland.
1: And the little spiders?
2: They really love this transformation that's gone on, this invasion of these exotic plants.
1: The invasive plants don't die back at the end of the growing season like the native plant species, so the spiders have many more places to build their webs. And not just that. Because the plants are taller and wider, too, the spiders can make even bigger webs, 4 times larger than before. In other words, these exotic plants that have taken root and flourished here, like the sulfur cinquefoil and the spotted knapweed, they've catapulted the indigenous Dictina spiders to the top of the heap.
2: The webs are passive prey capture devices. The bigger your web, the more prey you catch. We can look at this one right here in front of me. So this one's on Potentilla, and there are probably about 5 or 6 prey items caught in this web. Another one over here, and we can see a couple of flies in this web and a pretty good-sized wasp. Despite their small size, they're pretty vicious spiders in terms of prey capture ability. Some of the wasps that they catch are probably almost 20 times larger than the spiders.
1: Oh my goodness, how the heck do they incapacitate something like that?
2: Well, the web helps a lot, but being a spider and being venomous, they can go up and subdue them by making a quick bite and then wrapping them up.
1: The more the spiders eat, the quicker they mature. Twice as many spiders are reproducing here compared to the native grassland, and more of them are then surviving on the invasive plants. So the Dictina spiders are reigning supreme at the moment.
2: And that's pretty much the perspective for a fly or a wasp that's buzzing through here trying to visit these plants. You're running through this gauntlet of web after web after web out there.
1: It's not just the webs decorating all the plants here. There's a more metaphorical web at work. The native spiders are thriving because of the new exotic plants. They can eat more insects, and these insects can then no longer keep the growth of certain plants in check. And on and on. You alter one piece of the ecosystem, and the whole web changes.
2: I don't think we've fully understood to what extent these changes are cascading up and down through the system in all sorts of crazy ways.
1: The changes have made their mark on Pearson as well. He grew up here in the hills of Montana, and he misses the way things were when he was a boy.
2: As somebody who's fallen in love with native grasslands, it's pretty sad to watch these things unfold, and yeah, I've just tried to hold back the tide.
1: Try as he might, though, Pearson thinks this ecosystem will ultimately fall into a new balance, but it might take 1,000 years. And in the meantime, at least for now, the Dictina spiders have it made. Visit our website to see photos from Montana of the Dictina webs and to send in your own photos of spiders and their webs. Our series, One Species at a Time, is produced by Atlantic Public Media in Woods Hole, Massachusetts. I'm Ari Daniel Shapiro.
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0: So it sounds as though we're going to the moon again. Wonder what the Apollo astronauts might think of these plans.
1: Well, mission accomplished.
2: Earth, here we come.
1: I kind of teared up with that goodbye. Not a good idea in a spacesuit, I admit.
2: Well, you are the last man to step off the lunar surface. It's historic.
1: Well, we spent 22 hours outside in the buggy. That's a record.
2: And popping wheelies off the crater was fun, too. We got more air than Neil and Buzz.
1: Shh, Houston's listening.
2: What are they gonna do? We're headed home.
3: Come in. Come in, Apollo 17.
1: I told you. We copy, Houston.
3: Nice job, gentlemen. You performed the longest EVA in one mission. You gathered samples of lunar highland material. You made America proud.
1: Thank you, sir. We're looking forward to coming home. To dinners you don't have to squeeze from tubes, to better options when nature calls.
2: And Wayne Newton's 8-track drops at Christmas.
3: We just need one more thing from you.
1: What would that be?
3: Well, we need you to go back.
1: Houston, can you repeat that? It sounded like you said...
3: We need you to go back to the moon. So, if you could just turn the ship...
1: You want us to go back?
3: I know it's kind of sudden, but how do you think I feel? I mean, there goes our deposit on the marching band. Although I think we could probably donate the fruit baskets and...
1: Mission Control, we completed the mission successfully.
3: You did? Too successfully. Now, everyone wants a piece of lunar real estate. Our intelligence says that China is forming its own space administration. They've developed freeze-dried chow fun. And the Europeans, they're designing couture spacesuits.
2: What's the time frame for these missions?
3: Hang on, I can't seem to read my own notes here. Wait a minute. Oh, 50 years, give or take.
2: What?
1: You're asking us to return to the moon and sit there so that we can stake a claim when the Chinese and Europeans arrive?
3: I know, but Apollo has been too successful. Now it's gotten complicated. We should have gone with Plan A and filmed the whole thing on that Arizona soundstage. Anyway, the point is, if we leave now, we're giving up the moon for good.
1: You want us to stay on the moon for 50 years? With all due respect, sir, has mission lost its in mind, sir?
3: No, you don't need to stay for 50 years. I mean, that would be lunacy. And no, just until we launch Apollo 18.
1: Apollo 18? But we're the final Apollo mission.
3: Well, actually, we've had a parallel Apollo mission going as a backup. We launch next week, and America's presence on the moon will be uninterrupted. Willing to stay one more week to make history? Again?
1: Well, I guess 7 more days of turkey paste won't kill us. We'll go back to the moon.
3: Oh, and one more thing, Commander Cernan.
1: Yes, sir.
3: No more wheelies in the buggy, okay?
0: Well, if all goes as the Chinese and the Europeans have proposed, if humans do colonize the moon, wheelies on its surface will be nothing compared to the environmental disturbances to come. Sending up spaceship after spaceship filled with construction materials, the erection of buildings, the eventual human habitation and all the human habits that come with it. And if the commercial sector gets involved, well, are you ready for billboards and neon vacancy signs in our satellite's craters?
4: Well, luckily, there are international restrictions on how we treat our neighboring solar system bodies. Planetary protection guidelines that trace back to the UN Outer Space Treaty of 1967 and biological considerations that date all the way back to the Sputnik era. We wanted to be sure that our missions didn't contaminate the moon or bring possible contaminants from the moon back to Earth.
0: Now, we think that the moon is sterile, but does that mean that anything goes there? No, says biologist Margaret Race, a senior scientist in the field of planetary protection at the SETI Institute. And while the 2030 timetable for the proposed colony seems like a long way off, consider this. The pioneers who drove covered wagons over miles and miles of harsh terrain would never have imagined that just a few dozen years later, they would be able to cross the same wilderness in the comfort of a railroad sleeping car. In other words, a lot can change in just a couple dozen years, and now is the time we should be thinking about how we might protect the moon from future prospectors, scientific or commercial.
5: The Outer Space Treaty actually thinks about forward contamination, what you might bring with you, hitchhikers that are terrestrial, and back contamination, what you might bring back if you have a round-trip mission, because we don't want to bring anything to Earth that could become an invasive species or some sort of pest.
0: How did the Apollo missions then protect themselves?
5: The Apollo missions had actually quite a bit in the way of planetary protection, but mostly for the samples that were brought back. They actually used glove boxes. The astronauts themselves were in quarantine for almost a month. And tests were done from Apollo 11, the time that we first landed on the moon, through Apollo 14, asking the question, could there be life up there, and was there a problem with astronauts being infected by anything? After that number of missions and a lot of careful study, it was determined that, no, there's no moon life up there. So planetary protection for the humans was no longer necessary after Apollo 14, but we still do maintain quarantine and containment for the materials that are brought back because you also don't want to contaminate the samples.
0: I've seen those quarantine trailers that the astronauts had to sit in, and they're tiny. They're the size of maybe two VW bugs.
5: Mm-hmm. They're actually an Airstream trailer that was modified. Actually, consider that the astronauts found those roomy because the Apollo capsules were smaller. They finally got off into something twice the size.
0: They thought, oh, I can stretch out here.
5: Yeah.
0: You say that this is an international agreement. Is it a legally binding agreement?
5: Yes, it's legally binding like many other things that are hard to see how they'd be enforceable. There's not a planetary protection police. There's often a joke about that. There are over 100 signatories to the Outer Space Treaty. Planetary protection has many different facets, including no planting flags, no sovereignty on another body.
0: Wait, no planting flags, but the Americans planted a flag, didn't they?
5: Yes, we planted a flag, but we didn't claim sovereignty. We didn't say we own it. So when we went up there to the moon, it was for science exploration.
0: Is China a signatory?
5: China is definitely a signatory, as are the Russians. The Russians and the Americans were among the first to sign.
0: Knowing what we know now about the moon and that we believe that there is no life on the moon, what would the concerns be with regard to planetary protection? In other words, how do you measure environmental impact now on the moon, now that we've already done a reconnaissance about what might be living there?
5: Okay. So a treaty is not a static thing. Revisions happen all the time to treaties and laws. And so with planetary protection, we went from a very great concern about whether there might be life on the moon to saying, well, we know there's not life on the moon, so now it is lower down in categories. So there are categories of real concern. Mars, of course, is one that's of great concern, and we take the strictest precautions when we go to a place like Mars. So on the moon right now, it is actually a category 2. 2 out of 5, and the 2 says that you still have to apply to your planetary protection officer, whichever country you might be, before launch. And it's basically a plan from pre-launch to the end of the mission that says where your spacecraft will be and what will be the end impact of it.
0: So, Margaret, the Chinese are on the moon now. They have a lander and a rover, and they plan to send more in the next couple of years. How will they go about executing the planetary protection requirements, and how might the Europeans do it if they do send humans up there in 2030?
5: Okay. There's a lot of interaction internationally among the scientific community, and COSPAR, the Committee on Space Research, is a group of scientists who work on having a kind of consistency across these regulations. Not that we do it the same way, but we agree to these same policies. The Chinese, I don't know how the Chinese are doing their planetary protection in particular, but there's quite a bit of interaction between the NASA Planetary Protection Officer and the officer in the European Space Agency, the Japanese, many, many countries. As you know, our Congress has said that we can't have those kinds of direct interactions with scientists in China, so there's not as much information about what they will do. But as a signatory, it's likely that they will be careful at some level.
0: Can you give us a scenario of a negative environmental impact on the moon? It sounds as though biology is out of the picture now. So what else could go wrong in terms of planetary protection?
5: It's not all necessarily going wrong. So, for instance, when the Google Lunar X Prize was going to the moon, there was concern about whether or not it would be okay for a commercial group to go up and take samples off of or go interfere with a human heritage site. Think of that footprint on the moon. Okay, is a footprint something that's important? Well, it is to us, but that's got nothing to do with forward contamination. So there's more than just the science that we're protecting. So they actually looked at all of those things, and NASA and agencies keep track of a lot of the things that they do up there. They have information on where the rover might be. They even know what was jettisoned before they took off to return to the Earth. So, for instance, on the moon, there are pieces of hardware that have been up there in moon conditions, weathering away for 40-plus years. Scientists would love to know how the materials have done. And so, scientifically, you might want to break off a piece and bring it back for science. Knowing where it is would be important. Turns out that before they launched back, there were a lot of biological materials left in plastic bags up there. Diapers, astronauts' diapers, and waste materials, for instance. And so it would be very interesting to go up there and find out, to sample them, and to find out whether things have continued to live inside those plastic bags. So there's scientific reasons you might want to know those things. And they don't have to do with life on the moon, except for the materials we brought with us.
0: But, Margaret, wouldn't the act of depositing plastic bags filled with the astronauts' diapers be considered forward contamination, biological contamination?
5: It possibly was. And again, when we went to the moon with the Apollo program, there were different laws, a different understanding about microbes, and a different indication of the kinds of technology that you might use sampling things up there.
0: So you want really thick plastic, perhaps?
5: I don't know. It would be interesting to find out what's up there.
0: Well, what if we succeed in growing life on the moon? If we are able to extract water from the regolith and then plant plants?
5: Chances are it won't be on the surface of the moon. It would be inside of some sort of artificial habitat or greenhouse, if you will.
0: And is that a loophole in the planetary protection requirements?
5: Oh, no, not at all. Consider it like requirements for not doing water pollution. When we send a submarine down, there's ways that we can make sure that it is minimally contaminating. So it's the same thing. You couldn't grow plants and other things on the surface of the moon anyway. The environment is not conducive to that. So if we want to grow things, if we want to use the ices that might be up there, we'll have to bring them indoors, and those are artificial habitats, artificial life support systems.
0: Do you see this as dividing the considerations for planetary protection, dividing into two categories at least? One is the scientific considerations, because there are scientific questions, and the other are almost ethical questions about, as you said, you know, not disturbing a heritage site, but also this idea that, you know, maybe we want to keep the bodies in the solar system pristine.
5: That's interesting. If you want to keep them pristine, don't launch into space, because anytime we go anyplace, there will be contamination from Earth. It's impossible or near impossible to totally sterilize something. Practically, there will be things on a spacecraft when it goes. When you asked that there might be more consideration than science exploration, and you went for the other
0: ethical,
5: I thought you were going to say exploitation or uses. It turns out that the Outer Space Treaty is written to provide for exploration and use for the peaceful benefits of humankind. What we're facing now is the question of what happens when someone wants to go up and put up a space hotel. Commercialize things. Right now, the Outer Space Treaty has not written any of the framework or the regulations for exploitation or use of outer space resources. We haven't done any uses beyond low Earth or geostationary orbit. So when we look at the moon, or we look at Mars or comets or Europa or any other body out there, we have to say, what is it we want? And that's where some of the ethical questions start to come up. What would it mean if, for instance, people went and put up a big advertising sign in the middle of a crater on the moon that we could see from down here? That doesn't seem like a right thing to do, but scientifically at this point we know that that's not a scientific problem. But there's something that says you don't go and deface the Grand Canyon, or you don't break off pieces of the pyramids and bring them home in your suitcase. So there's more to it than just the science or even the commercial uses and the peaceful uses.

0: the main big drivers. And Margaret Race notes that we're in a whole new ballgame in a sense. Today, the ethical implications extend beyond just biological contamination, but to the aesthetics of colonization. It's no longer the Wild West.
1: Well, thanks to those who put up with our lunacy to help produce this show, Gary Niederhoff, Barbara Vance, and our intern, Aaron Ross.
0: Also, thanks to financial support from Rena Shulsky David and Sammy David. 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
1: Your ears have been attuned to the greater good. 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
8: On today's broadcast, President Lee Jae-myung and Chilean President Jose Antonio Kast agreed to reactivate a joint committee in hopes of improving the free trade agreement that's been in place since 2004. The benchmark Korea Composite Stock Price Index skyrockets nearly 18%, marking its largest daily gains on record. And the National Assembly passes a bill to strip the prosecution of its direct investigative powers, and the main opposition People Power Party urges President Lee Jae-myung to veto it. This is KBS World Radio News. I'm Daniel Che. President Lee Jae-myung and Chilean President Jose Antonio Kast agreed during summit talks to reactivate a joint committee on the South Korea-Chile Free Trade Agreement in a bid to modernize the trade deal. The two also resolved to pursue tighter cooperation in critical mineral supply chains. Our Bae Ju-yeon has more.
1: South Korea and Chile have agreed to reactivate a joint committee after 10 years in an effort to improve their free trade agreement, which has been in place since 2004. Following the official welcoming ceremony at La Moneda Palace in Santiago on Thursday, President Lee Jae-myung and Chilean President Jose Antonio Kast held talks and announced the results at a joint news conference.
9: Our countries have agreed to further expand cooperation in trade and investment to achieve joint growth. To this end, we will reactivate our joint committee on the South Korea-Chile FTA after 10 years to review pending trade and investment issues. We also agreed to hold consultations on ways to promote trade relations, including measures to improve our mutually reciprocal FTA.
10: celebramos el décimo aniversario del Centro de Cooperación Antártica Chile-Corea.
11: This year we are celebrating the 10th anniversary of the Korean Antarctic Cooperation Center, and we want to take this partnership a step further as it brings us together on a journey to one of the world's frontiers. In this regard, I have extended an invitation to President Yi to visit Antarctica.

0: Antártica.
1: Chile is the world's leading producer of copper with the largest reserves of lithium, and South Korea possesses cutting-edge semiconductor and battery industries. During Thursday's summit, the two leaders saw eye to eye on the need to boost ties in critical minerals. After wrapping up his Chile trip, he arrived in Argentina on Friday morning, Korea Standard Time, beginning the first official visit to the country by a South Korean president in 22 years. Pijun KBS World Radio News.
2: South Korea's benchmark KOSPI index skyrocketed by nearly 18% on Friday, posting a daily record. Analysts say that although Friday's surge has allayed investor jitters following the plunge of more than 10% on Black Tuesday, the constant fluctuations have instilled a sense of anxiety among investors. Our Guijin has the details.
3: South Korean stocks soared nearly 18% on Friday, rebounding from a three-day decline and setting a record in daily gains. The benchmark Korea Composite Stock Price Index soared 1,001.89 points, or 17.91%, to close at 6,595.45, posting its largest ever one-day gain in both percentage and point terms. Still, the index has shed 95.17 points from a week earlier, ending down 1.42% for the week. Samsung Electronics shot up 26.81% to close at 262,500 won, or about $183.41, while SK Hynix surged by its daily upper limit of 30% to close at 1.718 million won. Analysts say Friday's surge has somewhat allayed investor jitters after Tuesday's 10.84% tumble, followed by respective declines of 5.98% and 1.23% on Wednesday and Thursday. However, they noted that the constant fluctuations in the composite index have instilled a sense of anxiety among investors. The index has fluctuated by 3% or more on 14 trading days this month. Gu Hee-jin, KBS World Radio News.
2: The National Assembly has passed a bill to strip the prosecution of its direct investigative powers. The bill to amend the Criminal Procedure Act, introduced by the ruling Democratic Party, passed in a plenary session Friday in a vote held shortly after the end of a filibuster launched by the main opposition People Power Party. The bill was approved in a 175-2 vote, with one abstention among the 178 lawmakers present, as the main opposition People Power Party boycotted the vote. The main goal of the bill is to fully separate investigations and indictments by taking away prosecutors' direct investigative powers, including the power to conduct supplementary investigations, but the bill also specifies procedures regarding prosecutors' authority to request supplementary investigations. Meanwhile, the main opposition People Power Party urged President Lee Jae-myung to exercise his veto power, with party floor leader Jeong Jeom-sik vowing all possible measures, including a constitutional challenge, to overturn what he called a flawed law. North Korea's economic growth likely exceeded 3% for the third consecutive year in 2025, aided by increased economic cooperation with Russia and China. According to a Friday report from South Korea's Bank of Korea, which provides annual estimates of North Korea's economic performance, the North's gross domestic product is estimated to have expanded by 3.5% compared to the previous year. This follows growth rates of 3.7% in 2024 and 3.1% in 2023. North Korea does not officially release its economic growth figures or other key indicators, as it considers this data to be state secrets. The BOK said enhanced economic cooperation with Russia, increased trade with China, and national policy initiatives help fuel North Korea's sustained growth. Ukrainian President Volodymyr Zelensky claims Russia used a North Korean missile in a strike on his country, which would mark the first time such a weapon has been used in the war in about a year. In a statement Thursday, Zelensky cited preliminary data indicating that Russia used a North Korean ballistic missile in its latest strike on a village near the city of Kryvyi Rih, killing six people. He said there will be further examinations and that everything will be verified. Zelensky condemned the alliance between Russia and the North Korean regime, saying it exists for the sake of missiles, and that North Korean troops in the borders in Europe are killing Ukrainian children. The remarks came soon after Reuters reported on the deadly overnight attack and said it was highly likely a North Korean missile was used. Temperatures in South Gyeongsang Province continued to spike amid an extreme heat wave, with the afternoon high in Yangsan hitting a record 41.4 degrees Celsius on Friday. According to the Korea Meteorological Administration, the temperature in Yangsan reached 41.4 degrees at 1:40 p.m. on Friday, topping 40 degrees for the third consecutive day. That's the record for Yangsan since the weather agency began taking temperatures in the city in December 2008. It's also the highest ever logged at any of the KMA's 97 main observation stations, topping the previous record of 41 degrees set in Hongcheon, Gangwon Province, on August 1, 2018. The nation will see no signs of rain in the near future as the extreme heat wave persists. According to the Korea Meteorological Administration, the mercury will remain around 40 degrees Celsius in Busan and South Gyeongsang Province over the weekend. Morning lows on Saturday will likely be similar to Friday's, ranging from 21 to 27 degrees Celsius nationwide and 26 degrees in Seoul. Daytime highs will hover between 32 and 38 degrees across the country, similar to Friday's, with Seoul reaching 34 degrees. The extreme heat wave will stretch into next week, expanding from the eastern side of the peninsula to the west, with afternoon highs in Seoul hitting 37 degrees. And that's the news from KBS World Radio's News Center in Seoul. This has been Daniel Chen.

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4: This is Bird Note.
5: An evening baseball game isn't the only thing illuminated by the bright stadium lights. High in the air, countless flying insects are drawn to them. And those insects are a perfect snack for the game's avian attendees. Common nighthawks swoop with their wide mouths open to hoover up the flying insects under the lights, performing aerial stunts over the athletes on the ground. Common nighthawks belong to the nightjar family, a group of birds with long wings and big mouths that are adept at hunting in the air. Nighthawks have gray and brown feathers that help them blend in on the ground. In the sky, though, these birds stand out. Vertical white wing stripes glow bright even at dusk and dawn, when they're most active. To show off for potential mates, male nighthawks use a display called booming. They dive so that air makes a loud boom as it passes over their wings.
6: Hot dogs! Hot dogs!
5: The next time you're enjoying your snacks at the game, just know that the birds are enjoying theirs, too. For Bird Note, I'm Michael Stein. This episode is sponsored by 7-year-old Quinn Sedgley, who wants everyone to help birds and wildlife.
7: Question of the week from the Naked Scientists.
8: Hello and welcome to another Question of the Week from the Naked Scientists with me, Diana O'Carroll. This week we've some important information on calorie burning to take away.
9: Hi, I'm Alan Wensky from Berkeley, California. And my question is one regarding pizza. Recently a friend of mine was telling me about a pizza that he burned to the point of becoming a charred husk 10 times smaller than the original. At that point, I realized that this pizza had now become a very low-calorie alternative to its former self. This led me to wonder whether all types of cooking result in loss of calories as well. For instance, does a perfectly cooked egg or piece of toast also have less calories than the original?
8: So, can reducing the size of your pizza through incineration actually cut down on its energy?
10: Hi, I'm John Fry. I'm a food scientist and a chemist, and my specialty is low-calorie foods and drinks. Well, burning the pizza will certainly reduce its energy content, because some of the energy that you might otherwise have digested and turned into you goes up in flames and smoke. So the black carbon that's left after you've burnt the pizza has got a lot less energy in it than the original. Other cooking processes also cause loss of fat. Roasting a joint of meat is a good example. But it's also common to rescue the fat and meat juices that drip from the joint for use in gravy, or that great staple of my youth, bread and dripping. But cooking can also directly increase the energy content of food by making it more digestible. Starch, in particular, is made more easy to digest by cooking it. Starch crops up as small, tight granules in many cereals, vegetables, and fruits. Humans are thought to find it easier to digest starch once these granules have been burst open and the starch released in a gelatinized form by cooking. In short, cooking can increase or reduce the energy content of a food, depending what you do. But if you want to eat fewer calories, then consuming less food is preferable to incinerating your pizza. Burnt food may have fewer calories, but it also contains a lot of very toxic materials created by excessive heat, and it doesn't taste that great.
8: Sadly, the O'Carroll burnt pizza diet will not be in press anytime soon, as extreme baking will only remove water, a small amount of fat, and make it inedible anyway. It may also be the case that the starch in the pizza dough will become more calorific as cooking makes it easier for your body to absorb the carbohydrates. On our forum, both Neil P. and Jay Petruccelli describe the carcinogenic effects of food burning. So, next week, let's look at a little more in the way of heartburn.
3: Hi, I'm Becky from Bishop Stortford, and my question is, as lightning can strike in the same place twice, if you get struck by lightning and it stops your heart, and then they get struck by it again, would it restart your heart?
8: And from lightning defibrillators to seeing the pretty colours, I'll be finding out about copper.
11: Hello, my name is Vivian. I'm calling from Adelaide in South Australia. And my question is, why is copper the metal, copper in colour, yet when in solution with copper sulphate it's blue and copper carbonate it's coloured, and when you do a flame test it's actually green?
8: So, can two strikes of lightning be a lucky event? And why is copper such a colourful metal in its various forms? Send your answers to me at questionoftheweek@thenakedscientist.com or write it all in our fabulous discussion forum at thenakedscientist.com/forum.
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13: Hello, and welcome to the Current Science and Technology podcast from the Museum of Science in Boston. I'm your host, Sean Fankhauser. Every week, we bring you interviews with guest researchers and our museum staff covering science and technology in depth. Recently, Earth experienced a couple of near-miss asteroids. So the question is, how are these objects detected and tracked? Here to talk with me about that today is Dr. Tim Spar, the director of the Minor Planet Center at the Harvard Smithsonian Center for Astrophysics. Hi, Dr. Spar.
14: Hi there. It's good to be here.
13: Great to have you. So how are these objects, these asteroids or near-Earth objects, how are they detected and tracked?
14: So these days, most asteroids or comets are detected and tracked by professional quality telescopes, sort of a 1 meter mirror in size, with a very sophisticated digital camera attached to the end of it. So they take pictures of the sky and they look for what moves.
13: When something is detected, something that moves, how do you know what it is? How do you know if it's an asteroid or a piece of space junk or a comet?
14: In general, we have to compute the orbit for every moving object that is sent to the Minor Planet Center, and that's the only way for us to really tell exactly what type of object we have.
13: How much data do you have to know or to project that trajectory? It's not just like a one glimpse look at one of these objects. Do you have to take a long observation of it?
14: Yes. In fact, to get the best computed orbits, we want the object observed dozens of times over many months. And so you can see how difficult the problem is when you start with just a small observation span of a day or two, and we're trying to project where that object will be in the future. What we need is a whole span of observations, dozens and dozens of observations for as long as possible, and that will allow us to compute and refine the orbit.
13: I have to imagine there must be millions, if not billions, of objects out there. So how do you track one of those objects?
14: It is getting trickier and trickier to keep track of the individual objects, but we are very good at that. The first point is that we have a supercomputer to handle the computation. So we have a $65,000 computer system that is really astoundingly powerful. And as we accumulate information on each orbit, we're able to tell where each object will be at any instant in time. And those calculations are fairly robust, so it's not often that you get observations that are right next to each other.
13: What are all of the factors that can affect an object's orbit?
14: The main point is that all of the asteroids orbit the sun, just like you think planets orbit the sun, comets orbit the sun. But the asteroid orbits will vary a little bit based on how close they get to other planets. So if there's a little tug here and there, that will make the orbit a little tougher to predict. And the only way to predict that orbit very well is to have such a long arc that you observe the asteroid over several trips around the sun, and then you know very precisely where it will be.
13: I'm still not sure how you track those individual objects. You can't exactly plant a flag on an object when you discover it. How do you uniquely identify each of these objects?
14: The unique identification ends up being fairly difficult. What we do is literally compute the orbit for each object, and the orbits do not intersect very much.
13: Okay, so that's an interesting point right there.
14: Yeah, if you think of the orbit for Mars, is significantly different than the orbit for the Earth in size. And so one would never confuse the other if you were looking from outside. You wouldn't say, oh, the Earth looks like it's in the same place as Mars. And if you think the asteroid orbits are that varied, and so it's very unlikely that you get them exactly on top of each other for any more than a day or two, where they look like they're in the same place in the sky. And so it's just through constant observation, we refine the orbits to the point where we actually know where a lot of the asteroids are to, you know, 100 kilometers or 1,000 kilometers in space, which is really astounding that we know the orbits that well.
13: It's amazing that you have that kind of resolution, that kind of accuracy, when our own solar system is billions of miles across.
14: I'm constantly amazed at how the field has changed since I started just, you know, 20 years ago. We really know where a lot of things are, and we know it well.
13: With new discoveries, like some of these recently in the news, how often are new objects detected and cataloged and tracked?
14: Well, the Minor Planet Center is tasked with tracking all asteroids and comets. And so when you hear an object in the news that's a near-Earth asteroid that's making a close approach to the Earth, that's but one of many thousands of objects that have been discovered in the past month. And in fact, just so people know, the bulk of the work of the Minor Planet Center is tracking objects that can never hit the Earth.
13: Oh, really?
14: Yeah. So the main belt asteroid catalog that we maintain is 700,000 objects right now. And the near-Earth objects, there's only around 9,000 of them known. And so it's a small fraction of what we do. But you can imagine that there is certainly bustling activity when something very close to the Earth is discovered. We want to make sure we've got that cataloged properly. We want to make sure the public knows about it.
13: So how close does an object have to be cataloged as a near-Earth object?
14: It's in the neighborhood of 25 million to 30 million miles from the Earth. So that seems like quite a long way, and it is. But in solar system terms, that's not a very big distance.
13: So how many people are out there looking for these objects? It seems like an almost infinite amount of space that you're looking at, and there's only so many telescopes and people looking for these objects on Earth. So how many people are contributing to finding these near-Earth objects?
14: There's sort of roughly 100-ish people that are routinely doing this work, and there are various layers. One of the kind of romantic things is that amateur astronomers can still contribute to the discovery of asteroids and comets. And that is really fascinating for me. I started as an amateur astronomer, so I kind of cheer for them in the background when one of them finds a near-Earth asteroid. Of course, these days, most of the work is done by professional surveys funded by NASA.
13: Okay, so once someone thinks they have found a new object, they report it to the Minor Planet Center. What happens from there? Is someone else notified from there who may have to worry about satellites or something that might be in harm's way?
14: No, currently the Minor Planet Center handles all of the announcements unless the object is very close to the Earth, and then we will coordinate our announcement with NASA. We don't worry too much about something hitting a satellite because that would require something extremely close to the Earth. Now, of course, we have something comes that close about every couple of months.
13: Oh, really? That often?
14: That we know about. Yeah, it's every few months, let's say. But nobody really worries. Again, if you think about it, there aren't very many satellites around the Earth. They aren't that big, and so hitting one of them would be really, really rare. So we're not so concerned about that. We're more concerned when anything is between the Earth and the Moon, that's enough for us to sort of sit up a little straighter at work, make sure that we know exactly where that object is going to go. It's a good test run in case we think something might hit the Earth.
13: You said there's a near-Earth object between Earth and the Moon every couple of months?
14: Yes.
13: How large are these objects?
14: Most of the objects that are found in that range are very small. They're, you know, the size of your car or maybe a truck.
13: I don't think of my car as being small, but in asteroid terms, that is small. Would something like that actually make it to Earth's surface if it entered the atmosphere?
14: Most objects that large would actually burn up or explode before they hit the ground. And so, yeah, it's kind of amazing to think of that. The object that caused the meteor crater in Arizona, it's about a mile across that crater. That was a 50-meter object that did that. So you have to be pretty big to get to the ground and punch a hole in the ground.
13: How often do you expect an asteroid to actually make it to the ground from small ranging up to something like the Arizona crater?
14: Well, the interesting part about this is that the Earth accumulates mass every day. The Earth is really literally sucking up solar system objects as it goes through space. There's a lot of very small dust particles and sort of, you know, golf ball-sized things that hit the Earth every day. And as we go larger, it becomes quite rare for something to hit the Earth. So something 50 meters across only hits the Earth, you know, on the order of every 100 years.
13: Okay.
14: So you can see that there's a real contrast there. You know, we get with a golf ball every day and 50 meters every 100 years.
13: In searching for these asteroids and near-Earth objects, do you get very many surprises. Like, all of a sudden, there's a car-sized asteroid that's about to make impact on Earth the next day.
14: That turns out to be extremely rare, but it did happen in 2008. An object was discovered that was roughly the size of a car, and it hit the Earth 19 hours after discovery.
13: So that doesn't happen too much. You guys are usually pretty good about detecting those objects that are out there.
14: Well, we're good at detecting things, but something the size of the car is nearly impossible to see if it's any further away than the moon. We really have, in one sense, a tough job. If you want the planet completely defended, you know, down to baseball-sized objects, we're never going to be able to do it. On the other hand, the survey for 1 kilometer diameter objects is effectively complete. And so even 1 kilometer, it sounds big when you think about it, but in space, that's not a very big object. And we have found, we think, something like 95% of the objects 1 kilometer and larger. And the reason we like that, something like that hits the Earth, it's something that would cause worldwide destruction. And we've taken that off the table, more or less. And so we're quite happy. NASA is definitely happy with the job they've done.
13: Let's loop back to the recent near misses that Earth has experienced. There was a near miss back in late February. This was an object, from what news reports say, was about 50 meters in diameter. What can you tell us about that particular object?
14: Well, this object is called 2012 DA14. That's just sort of a moniker we use. It tells us what month the object was found and how many objects were found around it. This object was discovered by a team of amateurs from Spain. This goes back to what I talked about before, about how largely this work is done by professionals, but there still is room for amateurs to contribute. And so this object passed very close to the Earth, but it will be even much closer next year, probably passing in the neighborhood of the satellites that we have. And so it's really exciting to have something this close. Now, from an astronomer point of view, we're not scared about that because we know it's not going to hit. We knew as soon as this was discovered, it would not hit in 2012. And after one day, we knew it wouldn't hit in 2013. So then we say we get a great chance to study something that will be very close to the Earth. We'll be able to use radar to observe it. We'll actually be able to observe it well enough from the ground to see physical properties are. It's a really good example of what happens. We have people all over the world contributing. An amateur discovers it. We track the orbit. It cannot hit the Earth. And we're going to study the object in extreme detail next year.
13: With it being so close to Earth, will it be visible from Earth as far as looking up into the night sky and seeing another star or something?
14: Unfortunately, it won't be visible in that fashion. It would have to be very large. And because it's only 50 meters, you'll still need a small telescope to see it. Maybe binoculars if you have a really good pair of binoculars. But again, it's not something that will be very bright in the sky.
13: So will it be making an annual pass by the Earth?
14: No, it won't be passing that close every year. The key is that the orbital period of the object is a little bit different than the orbital period of the Earth. And so we discovered it this year before its close approach. The close approach is next year, and then subsequent approaches will be further away for a while.
13: Do you track other objects that are out there that will impact other planets?
14: Currently, that work is done by the Jet Propulsion Laboratory in Pasadena. They are checking to see if anything will hit anything else. And I will note that a couple years ago, we had an object with a sort of 20% chance of hitting Mars. They alerted us. They said, hey, can you get more observations of this object? And it turned out the object missed Mars. But obviously, from our standpoint, that would be pretty cool if an asteroid hit the moon or hit Mars. After all, we did have a comet that hit Jupiter in 1993.
13: So just out of curiosity, what's the largest object that the Minor Planet Center is tracking?
14: The Minor Planet Center tracks objects sort of on the order of 1,000 kilometers in size. Think, Texas-ish sized object, something like that.
13: That puts things in perspective.
14: Yeah. Now, of course, 99%+ of what we track has no chance of ever hitting the Earth. And the largest objects that we track are actually in the distant outer solar system with no chance ever of hitting the Earth.
13: Well, thank you, Dr. Spahr, for talking with me today, talking about how near-Earth objects and asteroids are detected and tracked around our solar system, and putting away any worry that we have to think about any impacts anytime soon, for sure. Thank you again, Dr. Spahr.
14: Thanks. It was really a lot of fun.
13: That's it for this week's show, but be sure to come back next time for more of the latest in science and technology. 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
15: Hi, my name is Ken Chisholm. I'm the director of the Science Working Group at Radio Newark. 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
17: From Feature Story News in Washington, I'm James Goodison. U.S. President Donald Trump says Israel is very happy with the Hamas disarmament deal brokered by his Board of Peace, but a senior Israeli official has told reporters and local media that Israel doesn't accept the proposal and will not carry out any withdrawals from Gaza. Israeli Prime Minister Benjamin Netanyahu has yet to comment publicly on the agreement, which was announced on Thursday night and would require Hamas to surrender its weapons in phases while Israeli forces pull back from the territory. The deal stipulates that a detailed disarmament roadmap must be finalized within 14 days. Blake Sifton reports from Tel Aviv.
18: He said, in response to various reports about political progress in Gaza, Israel has reiterated that there will be no IDF withdrawal from the current yellow line without genuine disarmament of Hamas. Now, that suggests that for the Israeli government, any kind of withdrawal, including to the original lines of October, will be predicated on serious and significant disarmament from Hamas. Now, another implication of this plan for the Israeli military will be on their ability to strike in Gaza. A Board of Peace member speaking to the media said that those strikes would need to be limited to immediate threats.
17: Spain's Prime Minister Pedro Sanchez has visited the enclave of Ceuta after tens of thousands of migrants crossed the border from Morocco in the space of 24 hours, with at least 18 people killed. Sanchez confirmed the mass crossing as an attack on Spain's territorial integrity, but stopped short of blaming Morocco, which has long claimed sovereignty over both Ceuta and Melilla. France has announced it's reinforcing controls along its border with Spain, while Italy has called for Spain to be suspended from Europe's open borders Schengen zone. Ross Cullen reports from Bordeaux.
19: Juan Jesus Vivas, who is the president of the Spanish semi-enclave, said on Friday that the situation that Ceuta is going through is absolutely unsustainable after 60,000 migrants crossed the border with Morocco into the Spanish city located on the North African coast. The Spanish Prime Minister Pedro Sanchez condemned the breach of the border during a visit to Ceuta, saying that the arrival of thousands of migrants was an attack on Spain's territorial integrity. But he stopped short from blaming Morocco, which has long claimed sovereignty over Ceuta and Melilla, another Spanish semi-enclave on Morocco's Mediterranean coast.
17: And US markets are swinging on Friday as the 10-year Treasury yield climbs to 4.73%, its highest in over a year. And a massive global chip rally triggered by big tech earnings sends South Korea's KOSPI index up 18%. On Wall Street, Amazon and Apple have delivered starkly contrasting results. Amazon's stock has jumped roughly 15% on blowout cloud earnings, while Apple shares have dropped around 10% after the iPhone maker issued disappointing guidance, blaming supply constraints on chips and memory. The Apple earnings call was the last for outgoing chief executive Tim Cook before John Ternus takes over in September.
20: With FSN Spotlight, I'm Simon Marks, hearing one more time today from Nate Swanson, the fired US government official who was part of the US negotiating team dealing with Iran before President Trump showed him the door after Mr. Swanson wrote an article predicting the Iranian regime would not capitulate to US force and would instead exploit its control over the Strait of Hormuz. Where does he think the conflict is going now?
21: I've heard from really a number of people say, well, we just need to then double down on the military option. The only thing that would actually lead to a regime change or a significant change in Iran's approach is basically, you know, a massive ground campaign. I mean, I think that would be a disaster, and I would advocate against that. But if you're being honest with yourself, I don't see how these half campaigns where, you know, we do these aerial campaigns, we think it'll change Iran's calculus. It hasn't. And I think ultimately time is kind of on their side. It's basically a race to see who is willing to endure more for a longer period. And I just, you know, from an American perspective, don't see how we think it's in our interest to, you know, sacrifice American lives, sacrifice our economy for real, no clear strategic upside.
20: He spoke to Foreign Policy magazine. His thoughts there at the end of a week of more tit-for-tat military reprisals and no indication that diplomatic negotiations are getting anywhere. Polling now shows American voters overwhelmingly think the Iran conflict has not been worth fighting. With FSN Spotlight, I'm Simon Marks.
17: Time for your headlines. Hamas has confirmed it will be disarming under a deal announced by US President Donald Trump, but says the surrender of heavy weapons is contingent on the creation of a Palestinian state. Spain's prime minister has visited the enclave of Ceuta after tens of thousands of migrants crossed the border from Morocco in the space of 24 hours. And US markets are swinging on Friday as the 10-year Treasury yield climbs to 4.73%, its highest in over a year. And that's the latest from Feature Story News. I'm James Goodison.
2: Thoughts like comets in the night. The Monday Morning Memo for July 27th, 2015. Laughter brings escape from monotony. Sadness teaches us what is important to our heart. Commitment carries us through the dark hours, the dry places, the sad times. Enthusiasm, God within, opens our eyes to the possible. J.P. Engelbrecht says a business owner can learn a lot about managing groups of people by studying famous monarchs.
16: If you manage tight to loose, says J.P., your people will build statues of you in the parks.
2: I said, what do you mean, tight to loose?
16: Begin with a lot of strict rules and policies,
2: JP answered.
16: Then loosen them up when people perform well. Give them more freedom and autonomy. Monarchs that do the opposite, the ones who manage loose to tight, are the ones that get assassinated. It's dangerous to take away freedoms once they're given.
2: JP's advice triggered the memory of a delightful video by Daniel Pink, which you'll find on page 4 of Indiana Beagle's Rabbit Hole today, in which Pink says we need just three things to make us happy.
22: 1.
2: Autonomy, the freedom to do things our own way.
22: 2.
2: Mastery, the ability to get better and better at something.
22: 3.
2: Purpose, the knowledge that we're making a difference. JP's comment also reminded me of a statement made by Eric Rhodes.
23: The best fertilizer is the gardener's shadow.
2: Eric's comment, in turn, triggered the memory of something Tom Grimes shared with me by email in the middle of the night exactly 1 year ago, July 29th, 2014. Tom says, the happiest companies are run by business owners who practice, quote, management by walking around. You can read his fun and insightful email on page 1 of Indy's Rabbit Hole. Just click the image at the top of the page for the Monday Morning Memo for July 27th, 2015. As you can see, I connected these thoughts, dot to dot to dot, and realized once more that the combined insights of the people in our lives can be an incredibly powerful thing. If we could collect these experiences and organize them to bring forward the best of the past, that would be magic in a bottle. This thought, wearing many different disguises, has been orbiting my brain like Halley's Comet, showing up periodically in the middle of the night ever since Mia Erickson sent the note about the trivium and quadrivium that became the Monday Morning Memo, Glenn Gould played piano. What this means to the future of Wizard Academy. Wizard Academy was established 15 years ago in a Monday Morning Memo. The things you readers have built since then are remarkable. No, remarkable is the wrong word. What you've built is astonishing. You stepped forward and donated your time and wisdom and money to create
22: 1.
2: A worldwide group of alumni and adjunct faculty that are positively electric.
22: 2.
2: A spectacular campus with zero debt.
22: 3.
2: A network of thousands of business owners who claim the experiences they've had at Wizard Academy have made a huge difference in the success of their endeavors. The time has come for us to complete what we have started. The good news is that it doesn't take much money. The bad news is that it takes something far more precious. I need you to take inventory of your intellectual property, those techniques and shortcuts and special bits of wisdom you've gathered over the years, and send that list to Vice Chancellor Whittington. Wizard Academy is known for its ability to teach the art of running a business. The time has come for us to add the science. Until we have done this, our school will remain incomplete. What do you have in your head that you could give to the American Small Business Institute at Wizard Academy? The ASBI will collect and offer all the left brain, sequential, step-by-step, mathematical and procedural genius of its faculty and alumni to create a streamlined, highly accelerated, executive summary business education spanning everything from management to bookkeeping to banking to taxes to human resources and contract law and all the dozens of other things that haven't yet crossed my mind. But I don't need them to cross my mind. I need them to cross yours. Daniel Whittington needs your help to outline and frame and collect and organize all those J.P. Engelbrecht, Eric, and Tom bits of wisdom in a structured, step-by-step way. Virtually every college class spanning a semester can easily be summarized in less than 30 minutes. Am I right? You know I am. I'm asking every successful CEO, every entrepreneur and MBA and business executive, including you, what are the three most valuable things you've learned? Can you articulate them clearly? Tell us when and how to use these tips and techniques and best practices. And then finish your tale with a real-life case history, including specific before and after details. Can you do all of this in less than 7 minutes? Some of you will have more than three things you can share. We're counting on it. Traditional colleges offer degree paths toward Master of Arts degrees. Similarly, Wizard Academy was built on what feels like an accelerated PhD in the art of running a business. But colleges also offer Master of Science degrees. These are the sorts of studies that will be offered by the American Small Business Institute at Wizard Academy. Some of these new Science of Business classes will be on campus. Many will be online. So I ask you once more, what do you have to give? Are you willing to write a focused summary and send it to daniel@wizardacademy.org? We need your special gift, your secret sauce, even if it's so small that it becomes a single 3-minute segment on video. This is not a time for humility. You know what you're good at. Tell us what it is. We need those things for which you have enthusiasm, God within, so that you can help us open people's eyes
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1: Hi there. Who is it that's listening to the radio right now? You are. Self-awareness sets humans apart from animals.
4: Wrong, Don. Scientists have shown that several mammals besides humans are self-aware, including apes, dolphins, and elephants. In 2016, biologists published the first evidence that a fish, the giant manta ray, may also be self-aware.
1: But Yael, how could the scientists know whether a manta ray is aware of itself?
4: Simple. They reasoned that if an animal can recognize itself in the mirror, then it must have a capacity for self-awareness. The scientists put a mirror in a tank with manta rays and carefully observed their behavior. The fish didn't treat their reflection like another animal and show social behavior towards it. Instead, they circled in front of the mirror as if examining themselves.
1: I don't know, Yael. None of this really proves that the manta ray recognized its reflection.
4: It's suggestive, but they didn't do the best test, which is to put a mark on the animal's body and see if the animal uses the mirror to inspect it. Apes will use the mirror and then examine the spot by touch. Manta rays don't have arms and hands, so that part of the test can't be applied.
1: I'm still skeptical, Everybody knows that fish are lower animals with simpler brains.
4: That's what scientists used to think. Fish are actually a very diverse group of animals. There are more different species of fish than all other kinds of animals with backbones. Some of them have evolved larger brains and more sophisticated cognitive abilities. Scientists are interested in manta rays because their brains are among the largest for fish.
1: This Moment of Science comes from Indiana University.
4: We're on the web at amomentofscience.org. I'm Yael Cassander.
1: And I'm Don Glass.
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9: Today, we speed success by using failure. The University of Houston's College of Engineering presents this series about the machines that make our civilization run and the people whose ingenuity created them. A private group in Oracle, Arizona is doing an unsettling piece of work. They're trying to learn how to live in outer space or on other planets. They're building something called Biosphere 2, and they're practically rewriting Genesis to do it. Think what it means to fly clear of Earth. We leave so much behind, lakes and skies, insects and weather. We leave all the ancient balances Earth has forged to sustain life. Engineers at NASA face the same problem, but they attack it piece by piece. They've learned to grow plants in zero G. They have ways to make waste into manure. Yet they've only flown what we call open systems. Astronauts carry their own food and water, then use it up. They dump urine overboard. They freeze dry their solid waste. NASA is only leaving Earth bit by bit. Her sallies into space are still close coupled to home. None of that for the Arizona group. Texan Edward Bass is bankrolling the work. They mean to create a sealed ecosystem. They'll put four men and four women in a huge greenhouse and lock the door for 2 years. No water or air will enter or leave. No material, no living thing will pass through the glass walls. The 3-acre greenhouse encloses a mini Earth. It'll hold a desert, a tropical rainforest, a savanna, and a small salt sea. 3,800 plant species will try to live in this great Noah's Ark. So will fish, goats, chickens, and pigs. For 2 years, 8 unmarried men and women will reinvent society inside it. It's another way to deal with the same questions NASA faces. The Arizona group will try to do it all at once. Of course, they'll face failures. Species will die in that closed world. Subsystems will fail. Yet that's the strength of the project. An engineer at our university, Jack Mattson, teaches creative design. He's coined the term intelligent fast failure. He tells students that successful designers begin by failing rapidly, many times. By that measure, the learning payoff in Arizona should be immense. But NASA's in a different business. Sending humans up on those great Roman candles leaves too little margin for error. Designs have to be too perfect before NASA can try them. The price of failure is too high. Penalties as harsh as that slow the learning process. The Arizona Project will expose weakness. The hidden traps of man-made biospheres will come to light. Meanwhile, at NASA, engineers will keep creating the high-tech components of space and planetary stations. Only when those conflicting means fuse can we hope to step clear of our fragile island home. I'm John Leinhardt at the University of Houston, where we're interested in the way inventive minds work.

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1: I'm Dr. Anthony Lizowitz, and this is Climate Connections. From Little League tournaments to preseason football practices, young athletes often play outside on hot summer days. And as the climate warms, they're increasingly at risk of heat-related illness. Jessica Murphy, an assistant professor of exercise and sports science at the University of North Carolina at Chapel Hill, says kids in some communities are more vulnerable than others. The dangers are often greatest in cities because concrete and asphalt absorb heat.
2: We can experience much higher temperatures in these areas than others that have more green spaces.
1: And she says youth sports teams often lack resources to help keep kids safe, like cold water immersion tubs to use in an emergency, or professional athletic trainers who are experts in player safety.
2: Their presence alone can be such a luxury, and not every child has access to those things.
1: In low-income areas, teams may also lack access to air-conditioned buildings, so they cannot move inside on extremely hot days. So Murphy says it's important for coaches and families to be aware of the risks of extreme heat and take steps to keep all young athletes safe. Climate Connections is produced by the Yale Center for Environmental Communication. To learn more about climate change, visit climateconnections.org.
3: Hello, everyone, and welcome to the audio news from Archaeologica. I'm Laura Pettigrew. Rick Pettigrew is on a special assignment far away, so I'll be telling you about four of the best stories posted online this past week by our partner, Archaeologica.org. Here are the headlines in archaeological and historical news from October 16th to October 22nd, 2016. Our first story is from the Pacific, where new dating on a monumental stone tomb at Nen Madal on the island of Pohnpei suggests the ancient island capital was the earliest to be ruled by a single chief. According to team leader Mark D. McCoy of Southern Methodist University, the discovery makes Nen Madal a key locale for studying how ancient human societies evolved in political complexity. An ancient city built atop a coral reef, Nen Madal has been uninhabited for centuries and is the largest archaeological site in Micronesia, a group of islands in the Caroline Archipelago of Oceania. Nen Madal is a UNESCO World Heritage Site, whose establishment was previously dated to about AD 1300. McCoy's team narrowed that to just a 20-year window, more than 100 years earlier, showing that the tomb was constructed from 1180 to 1200. As reported by ScienceDaily.com, the analysis is the first time uranium-thorium series dating, significantly more precise than radiocarbon dating, has been deployed to calculate the age of the stone buildings. McCoy and his team used portable X-ray fluorescence, or PXRF, to geochemically match the columnar-shaped basalt stones in the tomb construction to natural sources on the island. The uranium-thorium technique calculates a date based on characteristics of the radioactive isotope thorium-230 and its radioactive parent isotope uranium-234. The dating indicates that by AD 1180, massive stones were transported from a volcanic plug on the opposite side of the island for construction of the enormous tomb. By AD 1200, the vault had its first burial, which oral histories identify as the resting place of the first chief to rule the entire island. According to McCoy, the early date on this monumental tomb makes Nen Madal an excellent opportunity to show how chiefdoms arose along a trajectory from tribes and bands to chiefdoms and then states. Political transition at Nen Madal happened relatively recently, and it comes with multiple lines of other evidence, including oral histories, to support the analysis. The site is also on an island, so researchers have much more precise knowledge about the natural resources, the population, and other factors in its development. The finding pushes back even earlier the establishment of the powerful dynasty of Sotalur chiefs who ruled the island for more than 1,000 years. Construction of monumental buildings spread across Oceania over the next several centuries, including on other islands not ruled by the Sotalur dynasty. McCoy and his team reported their discovery in the journal Quaternary Research. Next, we go to Turkey, where a huge shipyard, believed to be the oldest in the world, has been discovered on Dana Island in the southern province of Mersin Silifke district. The shipyard, which includes nearly 270 slipways, could shed light on a so-called 400-year dark age in Mediterranean archaeology around 1,000 years BC. According to Hakan Uniz, the head of Seljuk University's underwater archaeology department, the underwater survey started in 2015 in an attempt to determine what areas should be protected from diving. They had found shipwrecks in the region, but the most exciting find was an iron spur used as a weapon on ancient warships. The team was surprised to find dozens of slipways in the northern part of the island in 2015. Uniz's team is still working to determine the exact dating of these structures, but estimates it was used around 1200 BC in the Late Bronze Age. Dana Island was probably known as the Island of Denyen, named the Sea People, in the 12th century, and first mentioned by the Hittite king Telipinu around 1500 BC. As reported in the Hurriyet Daily News, the reason it's called the Dark Age is because for 300 to 400 years, there is limited archaeological evidence. Most probably, this resulted from a big drought, earthquakes, or epidemic disease in the 13th century BC, as suggested by the fact that Egyptian pharaoh Ramses II sent ships of grain from the Alexandria region, suggesting there was a famine around this time. Next, we go to the United States, where a new study shows that some of the early peoples of the Pacific Northwest lived alongside a now-extinct species of stout-legged horse that wasn't known to have lived in the region until now. The revelation comes from research on fossils from the famous Paisley Caves in southern Oregon, where in 2008, researchers reported finding some of the earliest evidence yet of human occupation in North America, including stone tools and human feces dating back 14,300 years. The caves also held the fossils of Ice Age animals, like camels, mastodons, and horses. A Harvard paleontologist, with the appropriate name of Brianna McHorse, compared fossil horse bones from one of the caves with bones from other Ice Age horses found around the continent. The aim was to see if small subcranial bones could be used to identify the genus or species of an extinct animal. Her team's comparison showed that the bones found in the Oregon cave were of a small extinct species whose fossils had never before been identified in the Northwest. Most of the horse bones found in the caves were phalanges, or toe bones, and the team's analysis focused on two of the most complete and well-preserved of them. McCourse and her colleagues took measurements of eight different features of each bone, and then compared those measurements to the same features on bones from five specimens of extinct American horses. As reported by the archaeology website Western Digs, the team used a technique called discriminant analysis to come up with a computer model that could predict what species the Paisley fossils belonged to. The results showed, with 99.1% probability, that the toe bones were from Equus conversidens, a species often called the Mexican horse, because its remains have mostly been found in Mexico, the American Southwest, and the Great Plains. However, its appearance in Oregon may not be all that surprising. According to McHorse, most known horse fossils are very small bones, so it's likely that other Northwest fossils also belong to E. conversidens and were just never identified. It's been unclear, however, just how many kinds of horses there actually were in Ice Age America. According to McHorse, there are two main schools of thought. The morphology, or size and shape, of various horse fossils suggests there were possibly dozens of different horse species that inhabited the continent. However, the genetic material that has been extracted from some of the bones suggests that there were only two types, a lanky, stilt-legged horse and a smaller, stockier, stout-legged horse, similar to E. conversidens. With the benefit of the approach that she and her colleagues have developed, McCourse believes that further research into more specimens may finally resolve this contradiction. McCourse and her colleagues report their findings in the Journal of Vertebrate Paleontology.

0: senior author, Alan Cooper, of the Australian Centre for Ancient DNA at the University of Adelaide, the discovery arose out of more than a decade of work, chronicled in a paper published in the journal Nature Communications. Dr. Cooper's team stumbled upon the first clue to the conundrum while using fossil bison bones to measure the impact of climate changes through time. According to Cooper, when they started extracting DNA from the bones, they found a good chunk of them had a very different genetic signal than anything seen before. This animal's DNA showed that it was a hybrid between oryx and steppe bison, but the scientists didn't know what the animal's life was like, what happened to the hybrid species, or what it even looked like. Luckily, however, some Ice Age witnesses had left unmistakable evidence in the form of cave drawings showing both the hybrid, called Bison X by researchers, and the steppe bison. French cave art researchers told them about two quite different forms of bison shown in the cave.
1: At the tone, we've reached the top of the hour. WIZULP, Newark, Radio Newark News.
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3: And now,
2: FIFA President Gianni Infantino says he has scrapped a plan to sell a stake in the World Cup to outside investors. The proposal was met with widespread rejection from global football bodies, including a vow from European nations to boycott the tournament. A member of U.S. President Donald Trump's family was set to be the main investor before the deal was axed.
4: Wow, look at that.
2: Migrants from Morocco clashed with Spanish riot police as they tried to enter the Spanish enclave of Melilla. The incident came after tens of thousands of migrants crossed the Moroccan border into another Spanish enclave, Ceuta. Spanish soldiers were deployed to help push back most of the border crossers. After French firefighters stabilized a massive blaze near Bordeaux, a new fire sprung up in the Var region near Marseille. Thousands of people had to evacuate their homes as strong winds fanned the rapidly spreading flames. The region is under an orange heat wave alert, with temperatures reaching up to 38 degrees Celsius.

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0: Sure, you've heard of night at the museum, but what happens when all the animals get tucked in? 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

0: Ada was one of the most popular performers of her era, particularly for her duets with Billy Murray and Len Spencer.
1: Sleep well, Miss Orangutan.
0: Soundbeat is produced at the Belfer Audio Archive, home to one of the largest cylinder collections on the planet. 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I'm Brett Barry.
2: Hi, everyone. This is Rick Pettigrew for the Archaeology Channel with this week's installment of the audio news from Archaeologica and the last weekly installment we'll produce for you in the year 2011. 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

0: As they do every time, this week's stories show the unending drive, curiosity, and imagination used by archaeologists everywhere to find out what really happened in times past. A cuneiform inscription found on the island of Malta opens up a whole new set of possibilities, including connections to far-off Mesopotamia. A prehistoric burial site in Panama is unveiling an unnamed civilization that was erased by the Spanish conquest. Scientific sleuthing finally has demonstrated where the blue stones at Stonehenge came from. And an obscure site in southwestern Colorado is shedding light on the development of ancestral Puebloan culture. This program is brought to you in part by the Turkish Ministry of Culture and Tourism, offering visitors to Turkey a unique experience among archaeological sites representing thousands of years of cultural heritage. Learn more about the wonders of Turkey at goturkey.com. Thanks go also to our supporting members, without whose help we would not be able to present this program. And as I mentioned earlier, please look for membership information at archaeologychannel.org. And now, here's Laura Pettigrew with the audio news from Archaeologica. We hope you find this to be a valuable part of your day.
1: Welcome to the audio news from Archaeologica. I'm Laura Pettigrew, and these are the headlines in archaeological and historical news from December 18th to December 24th, 2011. Our first story is from Malta, in the center of the Mediterranean Sea, where excavations among what many scholars consider the oldest monumental buildings on the island continued to unveil surprises and raise new questions about the significance of these megalithic structures and the people who built them. Among the latest finds is a small but rare crescent moon-shaped agate stone featuring a 13th century BC cuneiform inscription. Normally, excavators find such stones much farther east in Mesopotamia. Led by paleontology professor Alberto Casella of the University of Rome, the team found the inscribed stone in the sanctuary site of Tas Silj, a megalithic temple of the mysterious temple culture of Malta, and built no later than 2500 BC. Ancients from later times, at least from the Punic or Carthaginian period in the 6th century BC, through the Byzantine era, used this precise location as a temple and then a monastery site. Archaeologists know little about how people used the site between 2500 and 550 BC. Bronze Age pottery from the gap that is plentiful on a nearby hill slope matches the age of the newly found inscription. The text on the stone is a dedication to the Mesopotamian moon god Sin, the father of Ninurta, who for centuries was the main deity worshipped far to the east in the city of Nippur in Mesopotamia. Nippur, considered a holy city and a pilgrimage site, had a scribal school that produced literary texts. The find's location is the westernmost place where researchers have identified the ancient script and raises the question about how it ended up in such a remote location. Some scholars suggest that looters took the piece from the Temple of Nippur during warfare and then transported it westward through an exchange with Cypriot or Mycenaean merchants, thought to have had trade connections at that time with the central Mediterranean. Moreover, because cuneiform inscribed agate would have been very valuable during the late Bronze Age, some scholars believe its presence within the Tas Silj sanctuary means that the sanctuary had a much wider significance than for those who lived on Malta at this time. Historians know that the sanctuary was an important place of worship in the Mediterranean during the Punic and Roman eras, and now it appears its ritual importance may have been continuous, going back through the Bronze Age and into the earlier time of the megalithic temples. And coincidentally, the December 2011 edition of our monthly video news magazine show, The Video News from TAC, features our in-house production on the megalithic temples of Malta. You can find that program at archaeologychannel.org and on many cable TV stations across the U.S. At a site in Panama called El Caño, newly discovered tombs are giving up thousand-year-old gold, gems, and even suggestions of poisoning by pufferfish. However, the real treasure is the excavation's clues to the mysterious society of the Golden Chiefs of Panama, as they are called. Until now, a nearby site, Sitio Conte, provided the only major evidence of the Golden Chiefs' culture, which lasted from about AD 250 to the 16th century, when Spanish conquerors arrived. The new finds at El Caño date to between AD 700 and 1000. Archaeologist Julia Mayo of the Smithsonian Tropical Research Institute decided to investigate El Caño in 2005. Her ground surveys traced the circular outline of a series of burials about 80 meters wide. Not long after digging began in 2008, the team uncovered the skeleton of a high-ranking chief, clad in circular breastplates embossed with macabre faces, patterned arm cuffs, and a belt of large golden beads. In the most recent dig, early in 2011, the team uncovered a similarly adorned chief in a multi-level burial pit, once sheltered by a wooden roof. Surrounding this golden chief are at least 25 carefully arranged bodies, making the assemblage the largest of the six El Caño burials revealed to date, according to Mayo. Among the corpses, they found golden attire for a child, possibly the chief's son, tiny gold plates, bracelets, earrings, and a necklace of semi-precious stones. At the bottom of the pit, they located the chief himself, supported by a sort of platform created from the tight arrangement of 15 bodies. Mayo believes those individuals could be war captives, sacrificed slaves, or even mourners who committed suicide. The bodies provide a potential link to Sidi Ocante, where archaeologists have found similar burial arrangements. The team also uncovered a gruesome clue as to how the apparent sacrifices might have met their fates, though forensic analysis is still underway. They discovered a vessel full of bones and a very poisonous fish, the pufferfish, near the bodies. Another surprising find was pieces of ceramic plates covering the bodies lying beneath the chief. Though the significance of the plates is not yet clear, Mayo commented that the makers apparently created them specifically to cover the corpses. The plates' decorations are only on what would normally be the undersides. The team found them face down on the bodies. Among other El Caño mysteries are the half-human beings and mythological creatures in the designs of the gold jewelry and other burial finery. According to some scientists, these designs could represent the ancestors of clans or kinship groups. Project leader Mayo hopes the collection of material emerging from El Caño, including axes, packets of stingray spines, and a belt made of whale and jaguar teeth, can illuminate the golden chiefs and their people, which left little historical record before they disappeared under the Spanish onslaught. Now we skip across the Atlantic to the United Kingdom and pay yet another visit to Stonehenge, where a new geologic study indicates that some of the volcanic bluestones in the inner ring of the megalithic monument conclusively match an outcrop in Wales that is 260 kilometers from the world-famous site. As we see it today, 5,000-year-old Stonehenge has an outer ring of 20 to 30-ton sandstone blocks and an inner ring and U-shaped arrangement of 3 to 5-ton volcanic bluestone blocks. The monument's builders likely quarried the larger outer blocks, called the Sarsen Stones, some 32 to 48 kilometers away, where sandstone is a common material. The origin of the bluestones, however, has persistently mystified archaeologists. Rocks microscopically identifiable as the source haven't been found anywhere relatively near Stonehenge, at least until now. Sourcing the bluestones is essential if we are to figure out how so many huge monoliths ended up on the Salisbury Plain where Stonehenge is located. For about two decades, Robert Eichser of the University of Leicester and study co-author Richard Bevins of the National Museum of Wales have combed the landscape of Wales, looking for stones that resemble the bluestones. As late as 2 years ago, the pair thought the blocks couldn't have come from Wales because they had found no samples from Welsh outcrops matching the Stonehenge bluestones. However, they weren't done. They hadn't yet prepared some of the samples collected over 20 years for microscopic examination. So they went back to work on the remaining samples and started cutting them up. As luck would have it, they hit pay dirt with the very first sample, a stone collected in Wales 20 years ago. Remarkably, this one perfectly matched the Stonehenge bluestones. Then geologists spent another 2 years checking a bluestone sample against other Welsh outcrops, but found nothing that came close to a match. The rocky outcrop that now clearly is the source of the bluestones is called Craig Rossi Fellin, on private land near a sheep farm. The site is a long, bush-covered set of massive upright crags. The new find leaves two prominent proposals for how the Welsh rocks got to Salisbury. Humans could have quarried the site and dragged the blocks on wooden rafts. Alternatively, a giant glacier may have chiseled off the blocks and ferried them about 160 kilometers towards Stonehenge, with humans dragging them the rest of the way. If humans did the digging, archaeologists might detect marks left by tools or some other evidence. However, if signs of human quarrying are lacking, the glacier idea might gain the upper hand. Our final story is from the United States, where excavations at a site in Colorado are revealing clues to the beginnings of the Great Pueblo Societies of the American Southwest. Located within the Mesa Verde region of southwestern Colorado, a previously obscure archaeological site is beginning to offer up some hints about the early rise of the Pueblo Society, often referred to as the Anasazi, that gave rise to the great cliff dwellings and other settlements often associated with the famous Native American desert cultures of that region. Called the Dillard Site, it doesn't display architectural wonders such as those at the Mesa Verde cliff dwellings in Colorado or Chaco Canyon in New Mexico. However, excavations by a team of archaeologists, students, and volunteers from the Crow Canyon Archaeological Center in Cortez, Colorado, are bringing to light remains that may improve our understanding of the beginnings of the Basket Maker III period of the Pueblo culture. The evidence from this site could shed light on important mysteries, such as where these people originated, how their population grew, how they organized their communities, and how they impacted their environment. Located a few miles from the team's headquarters at Crow Canyon, the Dillard site is the 7th century ceremonial center that features a great kiva, which is a circular structure built for ceremonies and other public events, and at least several other pit houses or dwellings dug into the ground. Surveys previously conducted in 1991 in the surrounding area by Woods Canyon Archaeological Consultants also revealed more than 120 other pit house structures, making it one of the largest concentrations of dwellings from this era. Dating of the Great Kiva itself identifies it as one of the oldest public structures in the Mesa Verde region. Although excavations have only just begun, investigations have yielded a few surprises. According to project supervisor Shanna Diedrichs, archaeologists working in the Great Kiva have uncovered traces of stone and mortar masonry that apparently formed the upper wall of the kiva, which is a large structure. The discovery is eye-opening because construction using wet-laid stacked masonry is extremely rare in ancestral Pueblo sites until approximately AD 850, or 200 years later than the Dillard site. Some of the stones are 80 centimeters wide and would have required substantial effort to transport them to the site. Excavations in a nearby burned pit house uncovered remains that may cause archaeologists to develop a new picture of pit house structures. At that location, they found an area of compact, discolored soil that may indicate a ramped entryway into the antechamber of the pit house. Archaeologists have documented few doorways for Basket Maker III pit houses in the Mesa Verde region, so if this proves to be an entryway, researchers may have to reconsider their previous assumptions about roof entry into these structures. The Basket Maker III period, dating from about AD 500 to 750, experienced rapid population growth in southwestern Colorado. Current thinking is that the growth resulted primarily from the inflow of groups from other locations. Evidence indicates that earlier peoples had concentrated largely in the eastern and western fringes of the Mesa Verde region, as well as areas outside the region. Beginning in the 6th century, however, they began to move into the central Mesa Verde region, bringing with them an agricultural way of life. Significant technological advancements and social changes arrived during this time, including such developments as domesticated beans, pottery, and the bow and arrow. Scientists have suggested that the climate here, which was favorable for agriculture at the time, attracted people to come from locations where the climate was less favorable. Until now, much archaeological attention in the Southwest has focused on the 13th century in an effort to learn why ancestral Pueblo societies declined and moved away. However, the Dillard site and its revelations are calling attention again to the fascinating question of how and why these societies began and flourished in earlier times. That wraps up the news for this week. For more stories and daily news updates, visit Archaeologica on the World Wide Web at archaeologica.org, where all the news is history. I'm Laura Pettigrew, and I'll see you next week.
0: This has been the audio news from Archaeologica, presented by the Archaeology Channel. Be sure to check back with us next week for our next edition. 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
2: Science.
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4: Hi, I'm Mike Miller, and today I'm talking with Sarah Luckup, a medical officer at CDC. Our conversation is based on her analysis of flu-related hospitalizations by industry, which appears in CDC's journal Emerging Infectious Diseases. Welcome, Dr. Luckup.
5: Thank you, and thank you for your interest in the study.
4: Well, Dr. Luckup, what was the purpose of this study?
5: Well, this is an important study because it's one of the first to examine systematically collected flu surveillance data according to occupation. Although guidance already exists to assist workplaces in protecting workers from risk of infection from seasonal or pandemic flu, more information is needed about which specific groups of workers are at highest risk of getting the flu or of having complications of infection. This information could help improve the targeting of efforts to prevent flu to those occupational groups at greatest risk.
4: You know, I believe you use the Emerging Infections Program to some degree, so can you please tell us about it?
5: Yes. So the Emerging Infections Program, or the EIP as it's abbreviated, consists of a network of 10 state health departments and their collaborators in local health departments, academic institutions, other federal agencies, and public health and clinical laboratories. And it's designed so that the population of the EIP network is roughly representative of the U.S. population on the basis of demographic characteristics such as age, gender, race, and urban residence, as well as population density and percent at or below the poverty level. So during the 2009 through 2010 flu season, the 10 EIP sites performed active population-based surveillance for laboratory-confirmed flu-related hospitalizations.
4: Okay, so how was the study conducted?
5: So basically, we calculated ratios that compared the proportions of hospitalized workers that were employed in each industry sector to the proportions of the employed U.S. population that are employed in each industry sector. For example, we compared the proportion of employed workers from the food services sector who were hospitalized to the proportion of employed workers from the food services sector within the entire U.S. population.
4: I see. Did you find anything interesting that surprised you?
5: Well, we were not particularly surprised to find that people employed in the healthcare industry appear to be more likely to be hospitalized because of flu. But we also found that people in some other industries seem to have a greater chance of being hospitalized if they get the flu. So planning for pandemic and seasonal flu is important in these other industries, too.
4: Well, who is most likely to be hospitalized because of the flu?
5: Well, interestingly, in general, first we found that workers were less likely to be hospitalized for the flu than non-workers. And we believe that this reflects underlying protective characteristics of workers versus non-workers. That is, workers are generally healthy and may have better access to health care than non-workers. We found that workers from some industry sectors were more commonly hospitalized than others. However, it is impossible for us to conclude with certainty from this study which industry sector is at the highest risk. The highest ratio of workers who were hospitalized was for the transportation and warehousing industry sector. But the ratios for healthcare industry, as well as a couple of other sectors, such as administrative, waste management, and related services, and accommodation and food services, were similar to the ratio for transportation and warehousing.
4: So what factors contributed to these people being hospitalized more than other people?
5: Well, we think there are at least two reasons that an industry sector may have appeared to be overrepresented or to have an increased risk of hospitalization for flu compared to other industry sectors in this study. First of all, overrepresentation of an industry sector may be due to occupational risk factors for flu, that is, risks that these workers are more likely to face than others because of the nature of their job, like exposure to sick members of the public, for example. Second, basic demographic and underlying health characteristics of the workers in some industry sectors may have led to an overrepresentation of those sectors. These underlying health characteristics could put workers at an increased risk both for acquiring the flu and for being hospitalized with it, and include things such as older age, chronic diseases like diabetes or COPD, and poor access to health care. So the groups within the administrative, waste management, and related services may have low exposure to the public, but it may be that they have underlying high-risk characteristics. For example, many people working in this sector have low salaries and may have problems with access to health care. On the other hand, workers in sectors such as healthcare and accommodation and food services may not have as many underlying high-risk characteristics, but they do have a high exposure to the public.
4: Well, it seems that smoking was a consistent factor in many of the hospitalizations. Is not smoking something you would recommend to help people stay well?
5: Well, we didn't actually have any information on the smoking status of the EIP cases in this study. But we presented population smoking data from the National Health Interview Survey as background because previous studies have suggested that smokers may be more likely to be hospitalized for flu. So it is possible that a higher incidence of smoking among workers in certain industries for example, accommodation and food services, may partially explain why we found evidence of an increased risk for hospitalization with flu among those groups.
4: Besides not smoking, what other things can we do to protect ourselves against the flu and the complications that come along with it?
5: Well, the National Institute for Occupational Safety and Health webpage on seasonal flu in the workplace describes some strategies for decreasing flu transmission. These strategies include getting flu vaccinations, proper hand washing and respiratory hygiene practices, and recognizing flu signs and symptoms. So these strategies can be found in more detail at www.cdc.gov/NIOSH/topics/flu.
4: Thanks, Dr. Lookup. I've been talking with Dr. Sarah Lookup about her paper, Influenza-Associated Hospitalizations by Industry, 2009-2010 Influenza Season, United States, which appears in the April 2012 issue of CDC's journal, Emerging Infectious Diseases. You can see the entire article online at www.cdc.gov/EID. Now, if you'd like to comment on this podcast, send an email to eideditor@cdc.gov. 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
6: Let's talk about sunfish, because those are the fish we see. We get to see sunfish all the time. I mean, you stand over your dock, they're there, the kids fish for them, catch them. And there are two names, pumpkin seeds and bluegills. Are they the same fish? Two names for the same fish or two different fish? They all look the same to me.
7: Yeah. Well,
6: I mean, they look the same. They must be the same.
7: They're pretty similar. They got that sort of a disc shape, and they both got a sort of a dark black.
6: But they are different?
7: Yeah. They're two different species, same genus. Basically, the easiest way to tell them apart is a pumpkin seed has a little bit of bright red marking, a little thing on the back end of their gill cover.
6: Okay.
7: And the bluegills don't.
6: And we also, you can see where they make their little nests. They clear off a little patch of the lake bottom or whatever. Mm. And so it's neat. You can really watch them.
7: Yeah,
6: you could be an observer. You could be a scientific observer.
7: Oh, yeah. You can see all kinds of great behavior. Like it's the males that sort of fan away the debris and make a little shallow bowl there about two body lengths across.
6: Mm-hmm.
7: And although they're really aggressive about that, I mean, they'll nip your toes, your fingers even, if you go close to them sometimes.
6: But sometimes there are a lot in the same area. They must not be that. I mean, it's a small territory they're interested in.
7: Right. So you can actually see sort of like colonies, I guess you'd say, of these nests. And sometimes it's a mix of bluegills and pumpkin seeds in there, too. And basically what they're doing is trying to attract a female who will come in, and if they like each other, basically they'll do a little courtship dance. The female lays some eggs there, and the male will drop sperm on them, and that's how they're fertilized.
6: So is this proximity of bluegills and pumpkin seeds a problem during, I mean, if they're so close, and they do look a lot alike, do they ever get confused?
7: Yeah, they're actually kind of promiscuous, and sometimes a nest will have eggs from several females in there, too. So they're sort of mixing it up. And
6: mm-hmm.
7: once in a while, pumpkin seeds and bluegills will mix, too, and you get hybrids. So it can be hard to tell them apart, actually, which might be one reason why.
6: They all are the same.
7: yeah. But there are other stuff. There's other intrigue within the species that goes on. It turns out a recent study that came out in the journal Nature, Brian Neff did this study. He found out there were two lifestyles for pumpkin seed males. One of them they call a parental, who does all this with making the nest and raising the young. But that's a lot of work, and you got to wait till you're 7 or 8 years old to do the breeding. Then there's another kind that takes a more devious path. They become sexually mature in 2 or 3 years, and they just hide in the weeds, wait till a courtship is going on, and then they sneak in and fertilize a female's eggs in another guy's nest.
6: Well, that's so weird. Two different strategies for procreation.
7: Yeah, but that's great for him, because then somebody else raises his kids for him.
6: Well, that's, you know, you wonder, like, is there a genetic marker for that, you know? Mm. I mean, good guys and bad guys.
7: Well, there seems like there's evidence for it because actually there's another version of this. Once these sneaky guys get a little older, 2 to 4 years old, then they take on the behaviors and coloration of females. So they actually mimic females and trick the males into what they think is mating with them, and they fertilize whatever eggs are in the bowl instead of laying eggs, which the parental guy thought they were going to do. But like you said, there are genetic differences then. That means this parental male is raising some kids which aren't his. And there's now evidence from behavior studies that he can actually tell, maybe by smell of the babies from their different body chemistry.
6: So how did scientists figure out he can tell?
7: Well, they did a neat study where these parental guys were shown cheater males in closed containers, and they measured the number of times he'll chase off another fish. They'd show them
6: how protective
7: he is, and count the number of displays and attacks, and it would actually go down when there was a chance they weren't his kids.
6: That's very interesting. Thanks very much, Dr. Kurt Steger of Paul Smith College. I'm Martha Foley.
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12: 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Industrial Info Resources data show more $322.5 billion worth of U.S. data center construction presently underway, and an astounding $4.3 trillion worth of U.S. data center projects in some stage of planning or engineering. These numbers grow even more on a global scale, and most of these new data centers will need some form of backup or baseload power generation, which engine manufacturers are stepping up to the plate to provide. Engine and generator manufacturers such as Caterpillar and Rolls-Royce are reaping the bounty of this exploding segment of the market and are expanding production at U.S. facilities through various construction projects. The just-completed second quarter was a transformative one for Shell as it acquired a major oil and gas company in Western Canada, sold assets in the U.S., India, and South Africa, and weathered the Middle East conflict, the company said Thursday. In a meeting with analysts, company leaders also discussed the status of future projects in Canada, Africa, and Latin America, as well as its outlook for LNG. The Pacific Coast Energy Company said Friday it was close to finalizing a deal under acting Venezuelan President Delcy Rodriguez to work alongside PDVSA on developing and operating the oil fields in Venezuela. Klaus Hasbo, Pacific Coast Energy's chief executive officer, said, quote, "We're excited about the opportunity to help Venezuela revitalize its oil fields and have raised a total of $800 million in equity, debt, and trade finance to fund initial operations." End quote. Weeks after exiting a major Canadian offshore project, BP announced it aims to sell its North Sea assets, while the company's developments in the U.S. Gulf hold strong. Capitalizing on its U.S. offshore footprint, the company announced Thursday that it started an expansion of its Atlantis program in the Gulf of Mexico. The future of molten salt reactors took a huge step forward this month as the U.S. Department of Energy officially approved the Nuclear Safety Design Agreement for Natura Resources' 1-megawatt reactor at Abilene Christian University in Texas. This is the first ever such approval from the DOE for a molten salt reactor. The Czech Republic has added 2 more sites for proposed small modular reactor, or SMR, plants in a deal with the UK's Rolls-Royce SMR. The government is determined to be a leading nation in the development and rollout of SMRs and is the second most active market in Europe after Sweden. For details on these and other breaking news, read the full stories at industrialinfo.com. I'm Christine Ramos, reporting for Industrial Info News.

0: Today is August 1st on Tidbits in Time, a great day. Stay with me to hear about why you might see British soldiers wearing a rose today. You'll remember F. Scott Fitzgerald's namesake. Give you a story on how some World War II veterans came home and went to war. Remember a victory for the USS Enterprise, but not the one you're thinking of. All that, plus it's National Panini Month. Tidbits in Time is next. Happy August, everybody. It's August 1st today, celebrated with roses as Minden Day for British regiments. Commemorating a little-known battle in 1759 when a mere six British regiments trooped through the hedgerows, plucking roses and proudly pinning them to their caps and uniforms on their way to battle against overwhelming French forces near Minden, Prussia. Against all odds, they claimed one of the decisive victories of the Seven Years' War, and British regiments wear roses in honor of their ancestors still. Francis Scott Key was born on August 1, 1779 in Frederick, Maryland. He wrote The Star-Spangled Banner, an entire poem, which few Americans know past its first verse. The third canto, for example, reviles the British in the strongest language possible, who were trying to take back the colonies they had lost, wishing them, quote, "the terror of flight and the gloom of the grave." Time has eroded emotion, but reading the anthem in its entirety is well worth your time. August 1, 1946 was the beginning of the Battle of Athens, Tennessee. Local cronyism had gotten so out of hand that when about 3,000 World War II veterans mustered out of the military and returned home, they refused to put up with it. The corrupt local sheriff and his deputies tried to take away the ballot boxes for alleged nefarious purposes, but they were soundly trounced by a citizenry who forcibly took the ballots back for a fair counting. On August 1, 1801, the USS Enterprise defeated a Tripolitan corsair. The Barbary States, comprised of Tripoli, Algiers, Tunis, and Morocco, had been terrorizing shipping in the Mediterranean and off the west coast of Africa for two centuries. They raided merchant ships and naval vessels, holding crews for ransom and tribute. Something in excess of 1 million crew members had been captured and either ransomed or sold into slavery. President Jefferson sent in the U.S. Marines, and they cleaned up that mess. It's August 1st, and that means it's the start of National Panini Month. A whole month dedicated to this great Italian sandwich, which was introduced to Americans in the mid-1950s, but didn't really catch on until the 80s. Paninis stuff a roll of bread with meats and cheeses, then get cooked in a press like a waffle iron. Grill marks are key. If you've never had a panini, try one this month and see for yourself why it's such a great sandwich. For your very own email print version of Tidbits in Time, showing up every day for free in your inbox, just send a request to adrian@tidbitsintime.com. That's A-D-R-I-A-N at tidbitsintime.com. For Tidbits in Time, this has been Gene Vann.
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0: to go to the moon. 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Because that
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1: Get down, Eagle.
0: 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The Eagle has landed.
2: Today on Cosmic Perspective, we're going to kick off our show with my 2011 interview with Rick Mastracchio, NASA astronaut and native of Waterbury, Connecticut. Rick graduated from Crosby High School in 1978. He received a Bachelor's of Science degree from the University of Connecticut in Electrical Engineering and Computer Science. He is the veteran of three space shuttle missions, where he performed six EVAs, or spacewalks, building the International Space Station, and has logged more than 25 million miles in space. Three space shuttle missions, 25 million miles in space. My first question to Rick was, what's it like on board the space shuttle during liftoff?
3: Right. It's a it's an incredible experience. It's hard to describe, especially for me, an engineer. I'll do my best. You know, you sit on the launch pad for about 3 or 4 hours before launch. You're sitting on your back. You know, you got this big bulky spacesuit on. You got your flight data file. Basically, you got your checklists on your knee. So you're kind of like all strapped in real tight, and it's not very comfortable. So you kind of spend most of your time pre-launch just trying to be comfortable, if you will. But then time starts to go faster and faster the closer you get to liftoff, and then about 5 or 6 seconds before T0 or liftoff, the main engines will come up. The three space shuttle main engines actually start a little bit before liftoff because we want to make sure those three main engines are up and running before we light the solids. Then at T0, we light the solid rocket boosters, and I tell you, that thing jumps off the launch pad. It is not a slow, gradual acceleration. It jumps literally off the launch pad. That vehicle's weighing about 7 million pounds at that point, and it literally jumps off the vehicle, off the launch pad. So the first stage is what we call when the two solid rocket boosters are on as part of the vehicle. And that's the first 2 minutes. We call that first stage. A very, very bumpy ride. Lots of vibration, lots of shaking. The vehicle is shaking big time. You're trying to read your displays and instruments, and you can read them, but it's a little bit challenging. Once those solid rocket boosters fall off, it gets very, very smooth. You know, some people say it feels like you're on electric engines at that point. Just the three main engines running, using the fuel out of the external tank. And so it's a very smooth ride, but then the accelerations start to build up and build up. And eventually, the last couple of minutes, you're pulling like 3 Gs through your chest, which 3 Gs doesn't sound a lot to some folks, but when you're pulling it through your chest, it's several hundred pounds of force pushing down on your chest. So you start thinking a lot about your breathing and things like that. And then the last few seconds, the main engine shut off, and basically you're weightless, and everything just kind of floats up in your face, and things are floating all over the cockpit. So wow. It's an incredible and very surreal experience.
2: Being a certified scuba diver, I was curious to know how the experience of scuba diving compares to walking in space. Who better to ask than a veteran of six spacewalks?
3: Well, scuba diving is probably the closest analogy you could come up with. In fact, that's how we train. We train in a large swimming pool in our spacesuits, and they make us neutrally buoyant so that we don't float or don't sink to the bottom of the pool. And, of course, we have mock-ups of the space station and space shuttle in there, and we practice installing things and putting things together. So that's a very good analogy. The only difference is that when you're 200 miles over the Earth going 18,000 miles an hour, the view is a lot better. So you got this great view of the Earth. You know, being on inside the space station or inside the space shuttle looking out of the windows is a great view. But when you go outside, it's a whole nother level of beauty of the Earth. And then just to see the space station up close and to see how it's all assembled and actually to help bolt it together. On one STS-118, for example, Dave Williams and I, we actually bolted some of the truss segments onto the space station. So we actually were putting it together, which is, you know, it's kind of neat, and it's very exciting. But it's great. I always say there's two different ways to think about doing a spacewalk. One way is to think about, well, you're traveling at 18,000 miles an hour, the external environment, you're in a vacuum where it's about 300 degrees in the sun and minus 250 in the shade. There's micrometeoroids out there, and you're crawling around on a multi-billion-dollar piece of hardware with the whole world watching. All right, that's not the way you want to think about it. The way you want to think about it is you're going out there, and you're turning some bolts, and you're going to crawl around on the hardware, and you just do your job and enjoy the view.
2: Growing up in Connecticut and attending city and state schools, Rick gives his advice to young people interested in becoming an astronaut.
3: Yeah, it's a good question. I get that question all the time from folks. A lot of folks think you have to take a certain path to become an astronaut. And I don't think there is any specific path anymore. I always tell folks, find something that you really like, something that you enjoy, something you're good at. If you're really good at math, for example, or math and science, go become an engineer. If you're really good at, if you really enjoy the medical field and learning about, you know, parts of the body and how muscles work and things like that, go to the medical field, become a doctor or something like that. But find something you really enjoy, something you're really good at, and pursue it. Pursue it in terms of higher levels of education. Get your bachelor's degree, get your master's degree, maybe even get a PhD or an MD, whatever that area may be. Get a job in that field, become successful in that field, and then start putting in your application for NASA. And NASA does not only need astronauts. NASA needs scientists and doctors and engineers and researchers, and there are so many fantastic jobs at NASA that even if you don't become an astronaut, you could still end up with a really great job at NASA or in something like that. And if all else fails, you still don't become an astronaut or NASA's not interested in hiring you, you'll still have a great career in whatever that area that you've chose and something you enjoy, and you'll be good. You'll do good at it. So that's the best advice I can come up with for folks. And of course, the main ingredient is a real lot of luck. And there's not one day that doesn't go by that I know I'm very lucky to have the greatest job in the world.
2: With the space shuttle program at an end, Rick gives his view on the future of manned spaceflight.
3: Yeah, it's hard to predict, obviously, because there's a lot of turmoil or a lot of transition going on right now for NASA and for the country because of the economic turndown. You know, we're starting to come back out of that, and there's a lot of discussion about various things. But what I think is going to happen with NASA, based on what I've been seeing and based on what I know about what's going to happen, is the next 5 years, obviously, are going to be a bit of a lull for NASA where the space shuttle program is shutting down. But we will continue the space station research and space station program, and American astronauts will be flying to the space station, although on a Russian rocket for the next few years. But I think it's also some exciting things are going to start happening here real soon. And if everything goes fairly well, I think 5 years from now can be a very exciting time for folks getting involved into the space business. We've got multiple commercial companies trying to build both suborbital and orbital capsules to send people into space. And we got NASA building a new vehicle, which hopefully will be ready in 5 years or so. So 5 years from now, we could have multiple vehicles, multiple opportunities for all kinds of people to get into space. Suborbital flights for very affordable prices, and then, of course, orbital flights for astronauts and other folks maybe even. So I think 5 years from now can be very exciting. I'm hoping that a lot of these commercial companies succeed. I'm hoping, of course, that NASA succeeds in building its new capsule and new launch vehicle, and I'm going to hang around because I want to see what's going to happen.
2: Rick Mastracchia will be launched into space for the fourth time, his first aboard a Russian Soyuz spacecraft, as a crew member of Expedition 38 to the International Space Station, scheduled to launch from the Cosmodrome in Kazakhstan, Russia, on November 6th. Since my 2011 interview with Rick Mastracchia, commercial companies, SpaceX, and Orbital Sciences Corporation have sent vehicles with supplies to the International Space Station as NASA continues its work on its heavy lift rocket and the multipurpose crew vehicle that is capable of bringing astronauts to the Moon, asteroids, Mars, and beyond. I'm Andy Paneros. Cosmic Perspective is an Andy Paneros production. Thanks for listening to this 365 Days of Astronomy podcast.

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2: Hi there, it's Allison Partial. 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
3: 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I'm Steve Mirsky.
4: I expected to have this interesting intellectual experience, and instead it was just completely visceral.
3: Author and journalist David Barron talking about the first time he saw a total solar eclipse in 1998 in Aruba.
4: It just tapped into something very, very deep in my brain. I mean, I really think even though I knew what was going on, the gut reaction was one of absolute horror and at the same time awe that it just sort of put my whole existence into a whole new perspective of appreciating just how powerless and puny I am. But at the same time, just how marvelous and spectacular the universe is. And so it's both incredibly humbling and also incredibly empowering. I mean, it's this great paradox. And that's, I think, what makes it so addictive and why I chase eclipses and why there are other people who are eclipse junkies and why I think, frankly, after August 21st of this year, there will be thousands more people who will find themselves chasing eclipses all over the world. It's just an experience unlike anything else that you just want to have again.
3: David Barron will be in Jackson Hole, Wyoming, August 21st to see his sixth total solar eclipse. 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We also talk about his new book, American Eclipse, A Nation's Epic Race to Catch the Shadow of the Moon and Win the Glory of the World. It's about a scientifically and socially important eclipse back in 1878. If you can't make it to the Path of Totality on August 21st, check out the NASA website for live coverage, and then visit the Scientific American website for our post-eclipse wrap-up. If you will be in the Path of Totality, I wish you clear skies and a blown mind. For Scientific American's 60 Second Science, I'm Steve Mirsky.
5: A surefire cure for the blues. The Monday Morning Memo for February 18th, 2013. Nothing sounds appealing. Have you ever had that feeling? You're sort of hungry, but nothing sounds good. You want to have fun, but nothing sounds fun. So you drive to the bookstore, but none of the books, not a single one of them, whispers for you to carry it to the cashier. You go home and sit. The clock ticks. You keep sitting. The clock keeps ticking. You realize the clock is going to win. I hate that feeling. You hate that feeling. Neither of us wants it. So why do we have it? Consider with me the word aimless. It refers to a thing that has not been aimed. This would seem to indicate that it might be aimed, can be aimed, should be aimed. Is an aimless person one who is not being aimed? Now consider the word pointless. It refers to a thing that has no point. Physically, such a thing would be dull. Sort of how I'm feeling right now. The opposite of pointless and aimless would be sharply pointed and directly aimed. Do you see in those words an arrow aimed at a target by an archer? There is no dullness in that picture. Notice the fingers on the string, the hand pulled to the cheek, the sweating bicep, the zeroed eye. It requires energy to aim an arrow. But at what shall we aim? Good news. It really doesn't matter, since any nearby target can be hit. The surefire cure for the blues is to aim pointed energy at something. The object of your aim is of no importance, since all that matters is that you can physically see that your target was hit. I will now stand up and clean my office. I don't relish the idea. I'm really not in the mood. So who's going to make me do this? I am. I'm putting away my laptop now. It's 7:09 a.m. You won't hear from me again until I'm done. Okay, it's 8:31 a.m. I'm not done, but I made a lot of progress. I found my favorite dark red baseball cap under a pile of stuff. Martin Rappaport gave this cap to me. I quit wearing it last summer when it got sweat-stained and salty dust collected where the crown meets the brim. Not a good look. I spent 25 minutes hand-scrubbing the cap. When it dries, I'll see if it's wearable again. Unimportant? Yes. Satisfying anyway? Absolutely. Okay, back to work. It's 8:42 a.m., and the clock can no longer be heard. Back again. But now it's the next morning, 3:27 a.m. Penny came into my office yesterday while I was cleaning and suggested that we take my pickup truck to our son and daughter-in-law's house and load up a bunch of stuff from their garage and haul it to a rented storage facility. They're trying to get their house ready to sell. The princess and I spent the day making three trips to the storage facility, loading and unloading, loading and unloading, loading and unloading. We made a huge difference in that garage. My office remains a mess, but I feel great. Surefire cure for the blues. Aim pointed energy at a nearby target. Fix something broken. Create a visible change. Make a difference. Want to kick it to an even higher gear? Aim your attention away from yourself. Do a good thing for someone else. Good feelings follow good actions. Someone a long time ago said it makes us happier to give than to receive. Give it a shot. See if it's true. Worked for me. Roy H. Williams.
6: Kyle Cease developed his own techniques to overcome severe stage fright and win recognition as the number one comedian on Comedy Central in 2009. On this week's edition of Monday Morning Radio, Kyle talks about his recent evolution from comedian to transformational speaker. Listen in, you'll laugh, you'll think, and you'll book your reservation to attend Kyle's class at Wizard Academy. Just don't fly trans sky.

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2: Now the news. I'm Wen Jie. The Chinese People's Liberation Army Southern Theater Command says it conducted a joint naval air training exercise in the territorial sea and airspace of China's Huangyandao and its surrounding areas on Saturday. The theater command said the exercise is a necessary action taken in light of the current situation in the South China Sea and in response to the acts of certain countries within the region that have undermined regional peace and stability. It said the training exercise aims to test and enhance the force's real combat capabilities to safeguard China's territorial sovereignty and maritime rights and interests. UN Secretary General Antonio Guterres has called for action to deal with extreme heat caused by El Niño. The call came as the World Meteorological Organization has released an update on El Niño forecasts, which indicate that this summer's weather extremes are only a warm-up act.
3: New forecasts released today by the World Meteorological Organization provide a stark picture of the period from August through October. El Niño is strengthening, adding fuel to a planet already on fire. The Pacific waters driving it have never been this warm, this early in an El Niño, and temperatures are still rising.
2: The UN chief said extreme heat is a society-wide threat that demands a government-wide response. He said governments and employers must set heat standards, adjust working hours, and protect incomes when work must stop. FIFA says it will not proceed with this proposal to sell a piece of its business empire to outside investors after the project was met with fierce resistance. FIFA President Gianni Infantino said the world football's governing body had carefully considered stakeholders' feedback and concluded that the project could no longer serve its original purpose. FIFA's plan was to raise up to $4.2 billion by selling about a 20% stake in a new unit that would run FIFA events, including the World Cup. The proposal, first announced on Tuesday, was strongly opposed by European soccer's governing body, UEFA, which threatened a boycott. There was also opposition from several other continental confederations and key figures within FIFA. FIFA had argued that selling the minority stake in its commercial operations would raise billions of dollars to fund global sports development. U.S. Marine officials say emergency personnel have responded to a fighter jet crash near a Marine Corps air station in San Diego, California. The incident occurred at around 10 a.m. on Friday local time. Authorities say the pilot ejected safely and has been recovered. The cause of the crash remains under investigation. The F-35B is the U.S. Marine Corps short takeoff and vertical landing fighter jet. Finland has removed about 60,000 liters of oil from the wreck of a World War II coastal defense ship. The Finnish Environment Institute launched the operation in mid-July with the Finnish Navy. They removed the oil from the vessel's fuel tanks. However, around 40,000 liters of oil remain trapped inside the wreck. Recovery operation is expected to continue in 2027. The ship sank in September 1941 after hitting a mine in the northern Baltic Sea. The Ministry of Water Resources says Typhoon Dolphin could make landfall in China and affect the country in the first half of this month. The ministry said significant rises are forecast in rivers across the Pearl, Yangtze, and Yellow River basins. It said the risk of mountain torrents remains high. Stanbic Bank Kenya has launched China's cross-border interbank payment system to facilitate direct renminbi transactions. The move is expected to further promote trade and investment between Kenya and China. The bank is a subsidiary of Standard Bank Group, which is the first African financial institution with direct clearing status of the Chinese currency. Chinese airlines will further cut fuel surcharges.

0: charges on domestic routes for tickets sold from August 5th, following a reduction in July. Infants will remain exempt from this surcharge. The adjustment will reduce the surcharge by 10 yuan on routes of up to 800 kilometers and by 30 yuan on longer routes, compared with the current rates. And that's the news. I'm Wen Jie.
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2: Hi there, I'm Thane Maynard. Giant tortoises once roamed many islands in the Indian Ocean, but by the 1600s, European sailors had driven most of them to extinction. These sailors found the tortoises to be an ideal food source for long voyages, as they could survive without food or water for extended periods. So why did the Aldabra giant tortoises survive? The answer lies in their remote home. Aldabra Atoll, part of the Seychelles, is one of the most isolated places on Earth. This isolation protected the tortoises from human exploitation and habitat destruction for a very long time. Moreover, Aldabra's unique ecosystem has played a crucial role. There is not much viable habitat for invasive rats or pigs who would eat the tortoise eggs, although hatchlings may fall victim to giant crabs or cats. And Aldabra tortoises have a specialized nasal physiology that allows them to suck up water from underground reservoirs that other animals couldn't utilize. Today, the Seychelles Island Foundation manages the atoll, preserving its condition and the now thriving tortoise population.
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4: The ALMA radio telescope, located in the Atacama Desert of northern Chile, is able to see the faint millimeter wavelength glow emitted by gas molecules and dust particles in the disk of material surrounding the very young star named HD 163296. This solar system in formation is located about 400 light years away in the constellation of Sagittarius. HD 162396's age compared to our sun is like that of a three-day-old human baby compared to a 65-year-old adult. Recently, Dr. Andrea Acella of Bryce University headed up a team which analyzed ALMA's images of the protoplanetary disk of material surrounding HD 163296. Their work, published in Physical Review Letters, suggests that HD 163296's rings in both the dust and the carbon monoxide gas, with gaps of material in between them, are consistent with two Saturn-sized protoplanets plowing through the dust and gas, adding material to themselves as they increase their growing masses. We see a similar situation in Saturn's ring system, where some of its smaller moons produce rings and gaps. Astronomers will need to obtain more data on the protoplanetary disk system surrounding HD 163296 to be sure that what they are seeing are new planets forming far from their parent star and not some other physical or chemical phenomena that occurs in baby solar systems. For Travelers in the Night, this is Dr. Al Grauer. Go to travelersinthenight.org, program 324, for more information.
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6: Coming up, how an artificial leaf could feed the world. I'm Kyle Nackers, and this is Science Elements.

In the second half of the 20th century, the mass use of fertilizer was part of an agricultural boom called the Green Revolution that was largely credited with averting a global food crisis. Now, the challenge of feeding the world looms again as the population continues to balloon. To help spur the next agricultural revolution, researchers have invented a bionic leaf that uses bacteria, sunlight, water, and air to make fertilizer in the very soil where crops are grown. The team recently presented their work at the 253rd National Meeting and Exposition of the American Chemical Society. The first green revolution in the 1960s saw the increased use of fertilizer on new varieties of rice and wheat, which helped double agricultural production. Although the transformation resulted in some serious environmental damage, it potentially saved millions of lives, particularly in Asia. But the world's population is expected to swell by more than 2 billion people by 2050. Providing food for everyone will require a multi-pronged approach. However, experts generally agree that one of the tactics will have to involve boosting crop yields to avoid clearing even more land for farming. To contribute to the next green revolution, Daniel Nocera, who is at Harvard University, is building on the work he's most famous for, the artificial leaf, to make fertilizer. The artificial leaf is a device that, when exposed to sunlight, mimics a natural leaf by splitting water into hydrogen and oxygen. This led to the development of a bionic leaf that pairs the water-splitting catalyst with the bacteria Rostonia eutropha, which consumes hydrogen and takes carbon dioxide out of the air to make liquid fuel. Last year, Nocera's team reported switching the device's nickel-molybdenum-zinc catalyst, which was poisonous to the microbes, with a bacteria-friendly alloy of cobalt and phosphorus. The new system provides biomass and liquid fuel yields that greatly exceeded that from natural photosynthesis. But Nocera says generating fuels was just the first step. Now his team is working with another type of bacteria capable of taking nitrogen out of the atmosphere to make fertilizer. To do it, the researchers designed a system in which Xanthobacter bacteria fix hydrogen from the artificial leaf and carbon dioxide from the atmosphere to make a bioplastic that the bacteria store inside themselves as fuel. Nocera says the bacteria bug pulls nitrogen from the air and uses the bioplastic, which is basically stored hydrogen, to drive the fixation cycle to make ammonia for fertilizing crops. Nocera's lab has analyzed the amount of ammonia the system produces, but the real proof is in the radishes. The researchers have used their approach to grow 5 crop cycles. The vegetables receiving the bionic leaf-derived fertilizer weigh 150% more than the control crops. The next step, Nocera says, is to boost throughput so that one day farmers in India or sub-Saharan Africa can produce their own fertilizer. Well, that's all for now. Science Elements is a production of the American Chemical Society, the world's largest scientific society. To learn more about the research featured in this episode, go to www.acs.org/scienceelements. 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

0: With 50 years of solar system exploration under our belts, each new discovery raises more questions than answers.
1: So, what's next? NASA will continue to raise the bar as it further expands our understanding of the solar system around us, as well as our place within it.
2: We have flown by, we've orbited, we've landed, we've roved, and we have returned samples.
3: We've come so far in our understanding, and yet we have so far to go. There's so many questions we don't have answers to yet.
4: Can you imagine if we never explored where we would be as a species?
5: I think we explore because it's in our bones. I think it's something that humans were born to do.
6: I think we explore because we're alive. I think it is the nature of life to explore.
7: Humans are just naturally curious. We always want to know more. And I think that every time we do a mission, instead of answering all of our questions, it actually opens up more questions to us.
2: And in fact, there's a major realization going on now that the solar system is still evolving. It's still changing in major ways.
4: And it turns out that we continue to learn things about our own planet by looking at the other planets.
6: We look at Venus, one of our nearest neighbors, and that has profound implications for climate change, for the greenhouse effect.
8: Understanding about chlorofluorocarbons and their role in ozone destruction actually came out of the planetary program trying to understand what exactly was going on with the upper atmosphere of Venus.
6: The things we learn about Titan and its atmosphere are having strong influences on how we understand Earth's atmosphere evolved.
9: The Earth is an incredibly special place. And the more we study these other planets, the more I think we appreciate how really special the Earth is.
10: For me, I think exploration boils down to one thing, our curiosity, you know, the ultimate question. Are we really alone here? I know I don't want to be.
11: How do we detect the fingerprints of biology off planet Earth on really tough places?
12: Whether we're looking for life in the sedimentary layers on Mars or in the oceans of Europa or trying to find the pale blue dots around other stars.
2: Is there life beyond Earth? And to understand that, we have to understand how the origin and evolution of the solar system has got us to where we are today.
13: Everywhere we turn, the solar system is trying to tell us, you know, if you think you got it all figured out, you better think again.
8: All this eventually informs us about where that this little blue dot that we live on came from. And that's what all of this is all about.
0: It took over 60 years to go from the Wright brothers' first powered flight to landing humans on the moon.
1: And in just 50 years, we've gone from the first successful planetary mission to the Voyager spacecraft reaching the very outer edges of our solar system.
0: Now imagine what's possible in the next 50 years.
1: That's right. Well, that's it for today. I'm Molly McKinney.
0: And I'm Caleb Kinchlow.
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15: Hi, my name is Ken Chisholm. I'm the director of the Science Working Group at Radio Newark. 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
18: Today, aeroplanes in embryo. The University of Houston's College of Engineering presents this series about the machines that make our civilization run and the people whose ingenuity created them.
19: The
18: first countries to build successful heavier-than-air flying machines were the U.S. and France. Our Wright brothers flew in 1903. They were soon followed by California's John Montgomery, Alexander Graham Bell, and others. From among them, Glenn Curtiss emerged from the pack to become our one early airplane maker who proved to have real staying power. France was equally quick to get in the game. Brazilian-born French designer Santos Dumont was making tentative flights and rapid improvements in a pretty primitive airplane by 1906. A year later, he had a real success with an airplane he called Demoiselle. But three other French airmen went on to make France a true mother of flight. They were Louis Blériot, Henri Farman, and Gabriel Voisin. Blériot and Voisin worked together, then each went his own way. Blériot went on to first fly the English Channel. Farman entered the picture in 1907 when he hired Voisin to build him an aeroplane. They called it the Voisin-Farman 1. It was the first flying machine to stay aloft for more than 1 minute, and it was first to navigate a circular course. Like the Silicon Valley pioneers of the 50s, these early French designers joined and divided like amoebas. When Voisin stayed with his workable but still primitive airframe, Farman left to build his own planes. He lost the race to first fly the English Channel to Blériot, but he'd already set a distance record over land that was three times the channel's width. If, a century ago, you'd asked names of famous flyers, Farman's might have headed the list. He was everywhere, at meets, making exhibition flights, even teaching one of the first women to fly. Sculptor Thérèse Pelletier learned in a Farman-Voisin machine. Farman went on to make ever better planes. He made some of the first reconnaissance planes in World War I. Toward the war's end, he began building his F-60 Goliath bomber, then quickly recast it for civilian use. It was a large two-engine 12-person biplane with a 250-mile range.

0: range. It carried passengers all through the 1920s. Farman hit his stride in civilian aircraft. The year I was born, he built a fine 8-passenger trimotor, much like the Fokker and Ford trimotors of that time. He emerged from this gaggle of the earliest pioneers as someone who could reach across time into a new era of safe passenger service. Farman Airlines offered routes with exotic names like Étoile d'Argent or Gold Star, Air Orient, and Trans-African Aviation Company. So aeroplanes were born of two parents at the beginning of the 20th century, America and France. And in each country, one person seemed to emerge as the founding pioneer who could reach into the new airplane-served world of the 20th century. Glenn Curtis' name still graces the Curtis Wright Company, but France's equally remarkable Henry Farman has largely faded into memory's mists. I'm John Leinhardt at the University of Houston, where we're interested in the way inventive minds work.
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2: Chances are you know something about, or at least have heard of, postpartum depression, when new moms are down in the dumps due to what many doctors believe is a hormone imbalance.
3: But some studies have challenged this accepted wisdom. It's not only that postpartum depression may not be caused by a hormone problem, but also that both moms and dads can be vulnerable to depression and a host of other mental health issues.
2: Right. Things such as anxiety, post-traumatic stress disorder, and psychosis. For example, low-income parents of newborns describe things such as worrying about money and job security, and how hard it is to find affordable child care and safe housing as major sources of stress and anxiety.
3: Middle-class moms and dads, meanwhile, often feel pressure to be so-called super parents, advancing in their careers to provide a good life for their kids, while also balancing work and home life. When things don't always work out, such parents often report experiencing guilt and stress, which can lead to depression and anxiety.
2: So the point is that the life-changing process of having and caring for a baby affects not just moms, but also dads, and affects both parents in ways that are more diverse than just being depressed.
3: At the moment, new moms are screened only for depression. New dads are rarely screened for anything. Researchers suggest that both parents should be screened for a host of mental health problems.
2: This Moment of Science comes from Indiana University.
3: There are hundreds more Moments of Science on our website at amomentofscience.org, where you can also view videos and sign up for podcasts. I'm Yael Cassander.
2: And I'm Don Glass.

0: A chilly winter's afternoon. Everyone's wrapped up in hats, coats and gloves, except Jean Lay himself, who seems not to even notice the biting wind as we gather speed. Dressed in jeans and an open-necked sweatshirt, he grins happily as he steers us to the middle of the river between the two banks before beginning his tales.
1: Qui n'est pas prévisible. L'eau, elle est montée, vous voyez, là. Vous voyez où est le bateau perché? Voilà. L'eau était là il y a cinq jours. Elle est redescendue.
0: The river is Jean Lay's greatest passion in life. He gave up his job at a landscape school to be able to pursue life on the Loire. You can find him all year round at the mooring spot just beneath the Château de Chaumont, ready to share his love of the river with passers-by.
2: The idea when I founded the association was to be able to live on the river and to bring life on it, because, you know, there is no boats on the river now. It's finished. So now people can see boats on the river and it's a little bit life.
0: Jean's boat has a flat bottom suitable for navigating over the river's sandbanks and a large square sail. It's the traditional style boat that was used on the Loire as far back as the 17th century. He's had five of them constructed so that with the help of volunteers in his association, you can take a trip on the Loire any day of the year.
2: My job is very interesting because people take conscience. This is our river, it's not my river. It's 40,000 people coming here for 10 years. I'm useful, I think. So I'm proud of what I do.
1: Ça, cette île était arborée, il y avait des arbres il y a un mois et demi.
0: The boat holds a maximum of 12 people. In colourful detail, Jean describes the history of the area and its cultural and natural patrimony.
1: On a prélevé beaucoup de sable après la guerre.
0: As well as being fun, these tours are designed to inform and educate. Without preaching, he talks about the damage to the river and its banks that overbuilding can cause, flooding and landslides, pollution and the destruction of natural animal habitats.
2: It's terrible because when it's spoiled, it's for a long time, for a very long time. Everywhere on the world, river is like life. For us, it's criminal when a river is damaged.
0: Jean tells us cautionary tales about the devastating environmental consequences of irresponsible industries.
2: 6 months ago, we learned there is pyralene, wet metals, heavy metals in the fish. This is a poison, but a poison, it will stay 600-800 years maybe, and we can't eat anymore. It's finished.
0: On average, about half of Jean's tourists are from the region, 35% are from the rest of France, and 15% are foreign. They usually come to explore the river's flora and fauna, admire views of the chateau, and discover its cultural history. But Jean gets plenty of unusual requests, too.
2: Et on fait, il y a même des demandes en mariage. Parce que j'ai accompagné un jeune couple, et le...
0: I once took a young man out with his girlfriend, he tells me. I dropped them off on an island and waited on board while the man proposed. Couples have even got married in my boat.
2: C'est des mariages. On fait tout.
3: Dans le bateau.
4: Was an incredible man. He created crews on the Loire since 10 years now.
0: Samuel Buchvalder works for the Touraine Loire Valley Tourist Board and says Jean Lay is their ideal ambassador.
4: He's a fan of the river. He knows everything about it. He knows how to find a beaver. You know, beaver are very, very frightened, but he can swim with beaver. He can show you the plants, the special plants on the banks. Of course, he can read the weather in the sky, and he's a marvelous teller of the Loire.
0: Samuel says Jean is one of several locals trying to educate people about the value of their natural cultural patrimony. What he admires most in Jean's method is the creative way he teaches conservation by taking people to experience the joys the river offers.
4: A wine tasting on a highland, for example, you can have a night on a savage islands. So you start at 5 p.m. and you have a cruise for 1 hour, 1 hour and a half. You stop on the highlands, a sand islands. You put tents and you spend the night with a dinner, with a fire. It's marvelous.
0: And Samuel Buchvalder says discovering the river itself is the key to getting to know the entire Loire and Touraine Valley region.
4: Thanks to Jean, we rediscover the Loire. 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
7: Welcome to the Public Square with Dave Zanotti from the American Policy Roundtable. How about a hot topic today? Churches and politics, Dave.
8: Well, this recent decision on the Johnson Amendment has resurrected that entire conversation, which happens on a regular basis. We've seen it every year for 45 years in a row. And let's first off qualify our terms. When it comes to politics, most people go, yuck. Politics is divisive. Politics is about power. Politics is about personalities. Politics hurts people's feelings, and so we don't want politics in the church. If that's how you define politics, I don't want it in the church either. But do we want worldview in the church? Do we want orthodoxy and orthopraxy? In other words, it's one thing to have sound doctrine, but do you live that sound doctrine out? Do you live it out personally? Do you live it out in your family? Do I live it out in my community? And if I'm going to solve problems for my community, I'm going to get involved in the arena of civil government and law. You go back to the history of the founding of this country, we built it so that we could do self-government. Why should the church be exempt from the responsibility of self-government? Is that in the Bible? Is the Bible say just live in the environment of freedom that you're given and pay nothing back? Don't work to pursue setting captives free, which is what Jesus said he came to do in Luke chapter 4? And do you think he just meant free in regards to spiritual eternity? Or did he mean free from sin in this life? Did he mean free to love in this life? Did he mean free yourself from the fallen cosmos and learn how to live as children of light? You know, it depends on how you define the mission of Christ. Does all mean all in the Great Commission? And does loving my neighbor mean loving my neighbor as I love myself? So it has to do with worldview, Wayne, and we believe that Jesus provides real answers for real questions found best in Colossians 1:17. He is before all things, and in him all things hold together.
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0: There's a lot of information lacing your brain in the form of chemical and electrical signals.
1: Billions of neurons are doing that signaling, an impenetrable web, except, as we've heard, it may not be impenetrable for much longer. Using sensors or other technology, we may be able to decode those brain cell messages. Now, Michelle Maharbiz will tell us that doesn't mean we're on the verge of reading minds.
2: None of this is going to record anyone's thoughts. And the first reason is, the simple reason, is that we are not putting in billions of these things into the brain. We're putting dozens of them, you know, eventually, with the aim of using them to drive prosthetics. But at a more philosophical level, I don't think we have any notion of how thoughts are encoded, and so certainly I don't think we would be able to in any way back out anyone's thoughts with this kind of implant.
0: But we don't have to read minds to make extraordinary advances in our understanding of the brain, and if we eventually figure out what's going on, we might be able to replicate those goings-on in a computer. If we did that, if we built a simulated you, well, we might not need you in your biological form. To know thyself becomes just a matter of printing out some ones and zeros. It's a very long printout, but still.
1: Now, we heard earlier from neuroscientist David Eagleman about the many ways the brain is hidden from us. Now he addresses where future technologies that may shed light on the brain could take us, beginning with that brain dust.
3: So this is a great interest of mine, is the future of neurotech, and I think neural dust is one of the best candidates that we have. The idea is that you have a bunch of very tiny little devices that get put in the bloodstream, and they will eventually position themselves over the surface of the brain. What this gives us is better read and write capabilities for the brain. So right now, our capacity to read brain activity is extremely crude. We can do things on the outside like electroencephalography, EEG, or we can peer non-invasively into the inside of the brain with things like fMRI. But these technologies are very crude. So what we really want to get to is where we can measure hundreds of thousands or millions of neurons all at the same time and see what's going on. And neural dust, as an example, will be able to get us there, should be able to. So this is one of the paths forward in this.
0: But is it just a passive technology where it allows you to understand more about the brain? It isn't active in the sense that you can send the neural dust to, you know, some sort of a data stream and say, do this and get this person to behave this way.
3: To my knowledge, either the current version or the next version of neural dust will be able to send a little zap also. So you can not only read from it, but you can send signals to the brain that way. And I think that's the inevitable future, is being able to read and write to the brain with high resolution. And this may be 10 years off, it may be 50 years off, but that's where we're heading.
0: Well, you've written about many other technological applications and that we're apparently moving to customize our neurobiology. So when you say that we will have more in common with our Stone Age ancestors than our near future descendants, I mean, what do you mean by that?
3: I mean, what it means to be a human is going to change dramatically and quite rapidly. So it may be that the kind of humans that you and I are right now ends up being something that our great-grandchildren don't really understand. For example, in our back pockets, we all have access to the entire knowledge base of humankind, and that makes us really different than a generation ago. And I think once we start reading and writing to the neurobiology, that's going to make us really, really different in a way that's unrecognizable.
0: What does it feel like to be a member of the last generation of Homo sapiens?
3: Yeah.
0: Doesn't have you worried.
3: Well, no, I think it's inevitable that this is the direction the species is going. And a lot of people are wondering about AI and what's going to happen there. And it may be that in retrospect, our purpose on the planet here was to ignite this next spark of electronic beings that take over the galaxy, and our evolutionary story ends soonish, and it's this next generation of machines that really takes over the next step.
0: It's like telling the trilobites, you know, you're just a stepping stone to Homo sapiens.
3: That's right.
0: I don't know how I'd make them feel, but you probably couldn't tell that. Well, you asked the question, what if biological neurons then aren't key to who we are, but it's the information flow, it's the, you know, the switching, it's all the circuitry, if you will. If that's the case, we're going to fundamentally change that. I mean, right?
3: Yeah. So this is known as the computational hypothesis, which is, okay, we're built out of a lot of cells doing a lot of computation between each other. But what if you could reproduce those algorithms on a different substrate, like beer cans and tennis balls? Would it still be you if I built this enormous beer can tennis ball machine that does exactly what your neurons are doing? And I said, hey, Seth, how are you feeling there? And you said, oh, a little cold, but otherwise doing fine and so on. The question is, would that be you? And as far as we can tell right now, it would be, because you emerge from the computations that your brain is doing.
0: Okay, so we could run ourselves as a simulation.
3: Exactly. So that means we could download ourselves, and in theory, we could, you know, launch ourselves off to the next star. The idea would be we hit pause on the Seth simulation, and then when you reach Alpha Centauri, we turn it on again, and as far as you would perceive, you were here, and then you're there. It's like an instant transport.
0: Yeah. Well, I like the idea of being instant. Otherwise, it's going to get very tedious eating all those peanuts for 4.5 light years. So it's the computation, not the computer, it sounds like. So, David, here's the big question of the 21st century, in my opinion, maybe in yours, too. Can we eventually build machines? I mean, just let's short-circuit all that soft, squishy protoplasm. Just get rid of that, and obviate the brain altogether? Or is there something semi-miraculous about what's going on between our ears, as some people maintain, that you can never actually simulate, what humans can do cognitively?
3: I think this is pure speculation right now. When people say that there's something else that's special about humans, we just don't know. We don't have enough data to know. All of the evidence points us in the direction, I think, that we should be able to replicate this. And as I said, the reason is that, it's physical stuff that we're made out of. It's a lot of it. It's an extremely complicated configurations. We haven't even scratched the surface of the algorithms that are being implemented there. But what we're moving towards is being able to eventually, scan the entire human brain, replicate the whole thing in a computer. It's a long way off. It's maybe a few decades off, but
0: That's not so long.
3: Yeah, it's not so long. And at that point, we will be able to answer definitively, is this everything? I mean, it's the same question about your computer. If you replicated all the circuitry and so on in a second computer, would there be something special about your computer that's not capturable? And the answer is no. So we'll see how that turns out.
0: Well, all I can say is that if we can do that, if we could replicate the behavior of a human brain in a machine, then we could have the synthetic intelligence design its own successor, which would design its successor and so forth. Unlike for Darwinian evolution, this intelligence would get it would improve incredibly quickly. That might put you out of a job. But on the other hand, that would put all of us out of a job, wouldn't it?
3: Well, thank goodness we'd be out of a job. We'd get to see the great scientific hypotheses get hypothesized and then proven all in, 5 seconds. And we'd sort of know the answer to what's going on. And then we could just relax and do whatever we do, mountain bike or garden or whatever one likes to do.
0: Well, that's certainly a rosy future. David Eagleman, thank you so very much
3: great.
0: For speaking
3: thank
0: with us.
3: Thank you, Seth.
1: David Eagleman is a neuroscientist at Stanford University, and he is the author of The Brain, The Story of You.
0: Well, The Story of You, I mean, that could have been the title of the show, really, because we're talking about what we are, our brain. And one of the more astounding things, even though we've known about it a little while, but that so much of our brain activity is below our level of consciousness.
1: And everything that you said now, what I'm saying right now, who knows what is really generating that? I mean, according to David Eagleman, it could be other people. It could be the subconscious. We don't really know what's driving our thoughts and our actions.
0: Yeah. I thought that the example of the judges who, of course, had different opinions in the morning and the afternoon, depending whether it was before or after lunch, that's a little bit scary, and obviously in the legal field. But, I mean, just in general, my daily life, thinking that while I'm trying to be a rational kid, I'm not,
1: Okay, so we have this idea that the brain is hidden from us. However, it's still early days in brain research, and we've heard about the suite of new technologies that are coming that may help us understand what actually is going on. Dr. Maharbis' brain dust may tell us about what's going on in the brain and the central nervous system, but also the ability to perhaps one day hook the brain up directly to prosthetics. He didn't expand on that, but that is one of the ideas he mentioned, so that you'd be able to control prosthetic arms or legs with your mind.
0: Yeah. It's a very controversial thing. We understand how our kidneys work more or less, how our liver works, all the other organs of our body. We kind of understand it, so we can simulate them with mechanics or electronics or in a computer. But our brain, that's the one organ that we haven't quite figured out. And there are plenty of people who will opine that you're never going to really figure it out. You're never going to be able to say, no, whatever the brain can do, including writing great poetry or whatever, is something we could simulate in a computer.
1: Well, David Eagleman would disagree that we'd never be able to do that. And I thought some of his predictions of one day uploading ourselves into a computer, and then that question, is that you? It's hard to believe that would be you.
0: Yeah.
1: Bunch of ones and zeros.
0: But I think I would insist on an uninterruptible power supply so that I don't, evaporate from the planet in a hard disk failure.
1: Right. So the generator goes down and poof, there goes Seth.
0: Yeah. Along with who knows how many others. That's right. That's not a good thing. I want backup.
1: I know. It's good to have the physical body for that reason.
0: Well, that's right. And a lot of people do point out that without the physical body, maybe the brain isn't so good at a lot of things because you rely on the physical body for a lot of input to the brain. The brain's taking care of your physical body, but in some sense, the physical body, by supplying all these sensors, your fingers, everything that are necessary for your brain to do what your brain does.
1: Computers can't eat donuts.
0: Yeah. No.
1: As an example of something that computers can't do, even if they have your brain in them.
0: That's right.
1: I'm saying hold on to the physical self for a while, a little bit while longer.
0: Just for the sake of the donuts?
1: Thanks to the Brainy Duo who help us produce this show, Senior Producer Gary Niederhoff and Operations Manager Barbara Vance. Also thanks to Vocal Appearance by Leo Taranta Slack.
0: Thanks also to financial support from Rena Scholsky David and Sammy David and to the William K. Bose Jr. Foundation. Big Picture Science is produced at the SETI Institute, a nonprofit scientific and education organization whose scientists study the origin and nature of life, including scanning the skies with our Allen Telescope Array. And a big thanks also to our listeners.
1: Your ears have been attuned to the Big Picture Science episode, Brain Dust. 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
0: Hope that's not a long list of ones and zeros.
4: Hey, how's it going, bro? Don't be mad at her for that. You have no chill. I'm just saying. She was trying to help out. Why are you throwing shade? Seriously, bro. Did you see the photo I posted today? My Instagram is so cool, it broke the internet. Well, that's the way it goes. Sorry, not sorry. Okay, catch you later, dude. We definitely have to hang this weekend. Am I right? Peace.
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6: Help! A star went missing. Who's the culprit? This is Sandra Tsinglo with the lowdown on science. Black holes usually sit in the middle of galaxies, quietly waiting for stars to wander too close. But sometimes they don't stay put. Enter Yuhan Yao at University of California, Berkeley. Yao scanned the galactic edge with powerful telescopes. The telescopes watch for sudden flashes, the light of a star being ripped apart by a black hole. The result? One flash came from far outside the galaxy's center. A hint! Possibly a wandering black hole, eating stars where least expected. What a surprise to our understanding of galaxies! Who knew? The killer of a star lurks in darkness, the Black Dahlia.
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0: At the tone, we've reached the top of the hour. 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
1: Now the news. I'm Tian Yu. A delegation of Chinese entrepreneurs has met the U.S.-China Business Council and its member companies in Washington to discuss expanding bilateral business cooperation. Chairman Ren Hongbin of the China Council for the Promotion of International Trade said the consensus reached by the Chinese and U.S. presidents has provided strategic guidance for practical business cooperation. U.S. business representatives reaffirmed their support for stronger economic ties and said they look forward to deeper cooperation through this year's APEC meetings and the China International Supply Chain Expo. The Chinese People's Liberation Army Southern Theater Command says it conducted a joint naval air training exercise in the territorial sea and airspace of China's Huangyandao and its surrounding areas on Saturday. The theater command said the exercise is a necessary action taken in light of the current situation in the South China Sea and in response to the acts of certain countries within the region that have undermined regional peace and stability. It said the training exercise aims to test and enhance the force's real combat capabilities to safeguard China's territorial sovereignty and maritime rights and interests. The Ministry of Water Resources said

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1: This is UN News Today with me, Chalina Dong. The headlines. Early detection of the deadly and rare Ebola strain in DR Congo is critical, says WHO, as new treatment trials get underway. The UN Rights Office urges stronger protections for child safety online. And the UN World Food Program scales up emergency response in South Sudan as catastrophic hunger and malnutrition deepens. 2 weeks into the latest Ebola outbreak, the UN World Health Organization, WHO, has estimated that there are 906 suspected cases of Ebola in the Democratic Republic of the Congo, DRC, including 223 suspected deaths. Since the 15th of May, UN agencies have been supporting both the DRC and neighboring Uganda to contain the outbreak caused by the rare Bundibugyo strain, which spreads through close contact. Anaïs Legrand, a WHO technical officer, told reporters in Geneva on Friday.
2: It's a disease that you get when you care for someone. When you care for your husband or your partner or your child or your mother, you get it when you want to help someone who is sick with symptoms. And this is terrible because this disease, to avoid getting it, you have to ask communities not to touch someone they love when they are feeling sick. But this is critical.
1: Based on previous outbreaks, the lethality ranges between 30 and 50%. Early detection and community mobilization remain critical to saving lives, with potential treatment and vaccines still being assessed, WHO said on Friday. For confirmed cases, three candidate therapeutics for treatment have been prioritized for clinical trials, Ms. Legrand revealed, while a preventative treatment is also being prioritized for those who have been in contact with confirmed cases. Meanwhile, the UN Human Rights Office is calling on governments and technology companies to do more to protect children online, warning that digital platforms often expose young viewers to risks that threaten their safety, privacy, and well-being. High Commissioner Volker Turk said online harms are not inevitable, but are often the result of platform design choices, including features that encourage excessive use. He stressed that protecting children online is an urgent priority, but cautioned against relying solely on blanket social media bans. His office, OHCHR, has released a new set of guidelines, Getting Children's Safety Online Right, which calls for safer platform design, stronger oversight, greater accountability for tech companies, and better protections. The recommendations also encourage governments to involve children in shaping online safety policies and to ensure that age verification measures do not create new privacy risks. The UN warns that restrictions based only on age may fail to address the underlying features that make platforms unsafe and could push children towards less regulated online spaces. Turning to South Sudan finally, where the World Food Program has scaled up its emergency response in Akobo East, delivering vital food and nutrition assistance to hundreds of thousands of people facing catastrophic hunger and malnutrition. The move follows an uptick in violence in early March, which displaced approximately 142,000 people from Akobo County and surrounding areas. Our hope is to continue to reach people in need. Sustained safety and security of humanitarians and humanitarian cargo is therefore crucial, said Mutinta Chimuka, WFP country director in South Sudan. According to the latest Global Famine Alert System update, parts of Akobo County are experiencing catastrophic levels of hunger, with one of four counties at risk of famine if conditions deteriorate. Meanwhile, severe malnutrition among children under 5 and breastfeeding mothers is rising sharply. Since launching its emergency response 3 weeks ago, WFP has reached more than 60,000 vulnerable people in Akobo, including more than 15,000 people with emergency food assistance, despite aid operations being hampered by insecurity, infrastructure damage, and the rainy season. Chalina Dong, UN News.
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5: When people I love leave voicemails on my phone, I always save them in case they die tomorrow, and I have no other way of hearing their voice ever again. When I posted this secret on the website, that week, dozens of people emailed me voicemail messages they'd been keeping on their cell phones from friends or family who had died. They said that by preserving and sharing these final messages from their loved ones, it helped them keep the spirit of their mothers.

0: their brothers, their grandparents alive. One young woman emailed me the last song she ever heard her grandmother sing. And along with it, she sent this email. Dear Frank, after my grandmother passed away, I saved a voicemail of her singing, "It's Somebody's Birthday Today." It means a lot to me that she always called on my birthday to sing me this song. This particular recording is still sent out to every member of my family on their birthday.
1: First safe voice message.
2: Hello everyone, this is me. It's about 9:30 on Thursday. I just thought I'd call to let you know I'm doing good.
3: Audie, granddaddy calling on Wednesday morning at almost 11 o'clock your time. Congratulations on being accepted. Grandmom and I are very enthusiastic, and we're so pleased and proud of you. No need to call back, but we will be very...
4: I just want to tell you, I love you so much. I miss you so much, and you're my best friend in the world. Please go
5: home. I just called to say I love you.
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5: Somebody's birthday today.

0: Exploring science in the sea. The numbers of many species of shorebirds are dwindling, the result of loss of habitat, pollution, and other causes. One exception is the Australasian gannet, which inhabits the shores of New Zealand and southern Australia. In Australia alone, thanks to conservation programs and other efforts, its numbers have tripled since 1980. A mature gannet is about 3 feet long and has a wingspan of up to 5 feet. It has a white body with black-tipped wings and a golden head and neck. Australasian gannets live mostly on rocky islands, although there are a few colonies on the mainland. The birds stage elaborate mating rituals, bobbing their heads up and down and tapping their beaks. The adults stick close to their colonies, but young chicks can make long migrations. They cross the Tasman Sea between Australia and New Zealand, a range of more than 1,500 miles, or cross from one side of Australia to the other, a range of about 2,000 miles. The gannets are best known for their hunting technique. They hunt in flocks, flying over shallow waters in search of fish and squid. When they find a school, the birds fold their wings and dive from heights of up to 100 feet or so. They pierce the water like arrows, diving as far as 50 feet below the surface to seize prey with their beaks. They remain below for only a few seconds, but by the time they bob back to the surface, they've already swallowed their prey. Then it's back to the air and another run for a graceful bird that's made a big comeback. Science in the Sea is a production of the University of Texas Marine Science Institute at Port Aransas. I'm Holly Braun.
1: Hi, my name is Ken Chisholm. I'm the director of the Science Working Group at Radio Newark. I'm retired now, but I spent my career in the chemical industry after obtaining university degrees in forestry, botany, and biochemistry. 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
3: Let's go back in time through breathing. You were talking about how we breathe, how other things that breathe, breathe. I know how I breathe. I have a diaphragm. It sort of helps me draw in air, right? So it's like a big pump working all the time.
4: It's like a set of bellows and stuff.
3: Yeah, kind of. Part of it is.
4: So to sort of help visualize it, it's kind of like your diaphragm is under your rib cage and it's a sheet of muscle. And it's sort of curved up a little bit. Mm-hmm. It's kind of like a drum head. And if you tighten it, the drum head flattens out and gets really kind of strong and stiff. And if you pull down like that, you made more space in your chest.
3: Right. You draw in some air.
4: So that makes the balloons of your lungs draw air in. So that's how you inhale. And then to exhale, you just stop stretching that diaphragm so it kind of rises up and loosely again. And then you squeeze with your rib cage muscles. So
3: I'm not thinking about this while I'm doing
4: don't
3: it.
4: Don't think about it or you won't be able to do
3: right.
4: it. So the technical term of it is tidal flow. It's like the high tide coming in and the low tide flowing back out, just in and out and like that. But if you start looking, the evolutionary version of all this is that the different vertebrate animals with backbones are all related mm-hmm. through evolutionary time. And you can see the relationships, how this would work. So if you go by the evolutionary story, mammals descended from reptiles. And if you look, reptile breathing is similar but a little different.
3: They have lungs.
4: So they have lungs, but things are built a little differently. Like if you're a snake, let's say, they've only got one lung usually. They usually, for some reason, use their right lung. And
3: since they're so skinny.
4: not a lot of room in there. But
3: right.
4: If then you look at some of the bigger ones like crocodiles and alligators, they've sort of like us, but instead of just having that sheet of muscle for their diaphragm, the muscles attached to the biggest organ in their innards there, their biggest thing is their liver. And it sort of contracts and drags the liver back into their body. And that's what makes space for the lungs to expand.
3: So they still have that tidal flow, right?
4: Yeah.
3: But
4: instead of just a plain old sheet of muscle opening up the space, the muscle drags their liver back like a piston almost.
3: Wow.
4: And then to exhale, they squeeze their ribs like we would, and
3: okay.
4: the liver will move back.
3: So that's the reptiles.
4: Yeah. So if you follow the evolutionary version of history, the ancestors of reptiles would be amphibians, which to a lot of us would look like reptiles. You know, the frogs and salamanders might look like them, but you look close, and there are, of course, lots of big differences, and one of them is they don't have scales on their skin like the reptiles would. And, in fact, most salamanders don't even have lungs at all. So, like, how do they...
3: How do they breathe,
4: How do they
3: then?
4: Do it? And they
3: don't,
4: breathe.
3: Because they don't have gills.
4: Right. They do when they're tadpoles.
3: Right. I mean, yeah.
4: And that would actually kind of make sense, too, in the evolutionary story. But they breathe through their skin a lot, too.
3: Wow.
4: So... if
3: you mean they're just hanging out on the forest floor and they're breathing their skin?
4: And also through their mouth and their nostrils. In the case of salamanders, they'll if you look close, oftentimes it looks like their chin or their throat is pulsating.
3: Oh. Well, frogs balloon out their throat, too. Is it the same? Is like an air sac or something?
4: Yeah. For frogs, they have lungs like we do, but they're smoother. If you look at, like with ours look like sponges, and there's little passageways where all this gas exchange happens. For them, it's just like a balloon, and there's a little bit of oxygen picked up on the surface, but the rest is just to pull air in, and it's as much for making a call or for floating in a pond or sinking, whatever they want, as much as for that. But it's more complicated, too. If they do want to breathe through their lungs, they don't have ribs and a diaphragm. They close their mouth. They breathe the air in through their nostrils by lowering the floor of their mouth, and so their chin bulges out. Then they close their nostrils and squeeze their throat upwards.
3: And that sends the air into their lungs?
4: Pushes the air into their lungs.
3: Whoa.
4: So it's a lot more complicated.
3: Yeah, I like our method.
4: Yeah. But if you watch that pulsating of their chin, it's a lot like you think of a fish pumping its gills.
3: So where do we go back in time from the frogs and the fishes?
4: Well, the evolutionary progression then would be the ancestors of amphibians would have been lungfish that don't have the big scales. They pump their throat like that and also have sacs that can be lungs in addition to their gills.
3: So they sort of have both.
4: They would have both. So if a lungfish from Africa or South America is in water, it can use its gills. But if it runs out of oxygen because it's in a swamp or something or the thing's drying out, they can sort of divert the blood system and shunt it away from the gills and hook it up to their lungs.
3: So they're sort of the crossover.
4: They're the crossover, you could say, like the earliest ancestral form that would have given rise to amphibians, which gave rise to reptiles, which gave rise to mammals.
3: Thanks very much, Dr. Kurt Steger of Paul Smith College. I'm Martha Foley at St. Lawrence University.
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6: 9/13/2016, I suffered from a gunshot. It shattered my left thigh, my femur, shattered it completely. And the pain was so excruciating, beyond unbearable, that I caved in. I wouldn't go back and redo anything other than that moment right there. That was like the worst mistake I ever made in my life. When Impact Life approached me, they approached me with understanding, compassion, and I wasn't stigmatized. Destigmatization for opioid users in Delaware is imperative because they're humans as well. As a community, we ought to understand that hope is very important for a person in addiction and in recovery. No matter what I was doing, I never stopped trying. Never stopped trying to get things right. A lot of us haven't given up hope. They're not doing this by choice any longer. They just need that.
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9: And now,
8: FIFA President Gianni Infantino says he has scrapped a plan to sell a stake in the World Cup to outside investors. The proposal was met with widespread rejection from global football bodies, including a vow from European nations to boycott the tournament. A member of U.S. President Donald Trump's family was set to be the main investor before the deal was axed.
10: Wow, look at that, huh?
8: Migrants from Morocco clashed with Spanish riot police as they tried to enter the Spanish enclave of Melilla. The incident came after tens of thousands of migrants crossed the Moroccan border into another Spanish enclave, Ceuta. Spanish soldiers were deployed to help push back most of the border crossers. After French firefighters stabilized a massive blaze near Bordeaux, a new fire sprung up in the Var region near Marseille. Thousands of people had to evacuate their homes as strong winds fanned the rapidly spreading flames. The region is under an orange heat wave alert, with temperatures reaching up to 38 degrees Celsius.

0: Science, but not the boring kind.
1: Today is August 1st. Let's take a look back at today in rock and roll history. 1954, a concert promoted by DJ Alan Freed features Fats Domino, Muddy Waters, The Clovers, The Orioles, and others at the Moondog Jubilee of Stars Under the Stars at Ebbets Field in Brooklyn, New York.
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1958, Era Records releases To Know Him Is To Love Him by the Teddy Bears, featuring a young Phil Spector on the Dora label, and sends 500 copies to radio stations across the U.S.

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1: 1966, the Trogs accomplished a rare feat of having a top 10 hit in both the UK and the US with different songs. In England, With a Girl Like You was a major hit, while in the US, Wild Thing led the Billboard.

1971. The concert for Bangladesh was staged to raise money for victims of famine and war in that country. The three-disc live album from the show reached number one in the UK, number two in the US, and won a Grammy Award for Album of the Year. The concerts, album, and film raised nearly $11 million for the impoverished people of Bangladesh.

1987. The Grateful Dead's 12th studio LP, In the Dark, is released, eventually climbing to number 6. It would achieve double platinum certification in the U.S.

birthdays on this date, folk music icon Ramblin' Jack Elliott, born Elliott Charles Annapaz, born in 1931 in Brooklyn, New York. Grateful Dead guitarist Jerry Garcia, born Jerome John Garcia in 1942 in San Francisco, California. King Crimson and Bad Company bassist Boz Burrell, born Raymond Burrell in 1946 in Lincolnshire, England.

0: Grammy-winning guitarist Robert Cray, born in Columbus, Georgia in 1953. Singer-songwriter Michael Penn, born in 1958 in New York. Rock singer, poet, and actor Jim Carroll, born in New York City in 1950. 1959, Robert Buck of 10,000 Maniacs. Def Leppard vocalist Joe Elliott, born in Birmingham, England in 1960. And Counting Crows vocalist Adam Duritz, born in 1964 in Baltimore, Maryland. And that's a look back at August 1st. Today, in rock and roll history.
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2: This week, be careful as we're walking on eggshells around Brian Clegg.
3: There is nothing particularly worrying about calcium carbonate. It's a straightforward, solid kind of compound. And yet it inevitably comes to mind at times when it feels like you're treading on eggshells, because calcium carbonate is the substance that gives most shells their rigidity. This is a simple compound, familiar in many forms, made up of a doubly positive charged calcium ion bonded to carbonates carbon plus three oxygens. It is a very common mineral, the substance of limestone, marble and chalk, where it usually takes one of two crystalline structures, calcite and aragonite. Most calcium carbonate-bearing rock is sedimentary, deposited millions of years ago from the shells of dead sea creatures, then compacted under subsequent layers of sediment. Chalk and limestone are fairly similar materials, chalk being less compacted and so softer. Marble takes longer to form, starting with a raw material of chalk or limestone that then gets transformed by heat and pressure, recrystallizing to produce a significantly harder interlocking structure of crystals. Perhaps the most interesting natural form of calcium carbonate is a clear calcite crystal, known as Iceland spar. In 1669, Erasmus Bartholin, a Danish scientist, produced the snappily titled Experimentia Crystalli Icelandici Disdiaclastici, describing a strange behaviour of Iceland spar. When a block of the crystal is placed over an image, two copies of the image appear through the block. What Bartholin assumed was that two different types of light were being refracted to different extents. In a sense, this is true, except that the two types of light are simply polarized in different directions. This property of birefringence, or double refraction, has been used commercially, most notably in Second World War bomb sites, where the amount of separation of the two images was used to estimate distances. But this is a tiny part of the many ways that calcium carbonate has found its way into our lives. Far into prehistory, chalk's natural softness and bright white appearance made it ideal for producing pigments and constructing dramatic images on chalk downs, like the Wiltshire White Horses, where turf is cut away to reveal the chalk below. Calcium carbonate, in both limestone and marble forms, has also been used as a building material since ancient times. Although limestone has a reputation for being relatively soft, this hasn't stopped limestone buildings making a big impact. For around 4,000 years, the Great Pyramid at Giza was the tallest building in the world, and it is constructed from 2.5 million limestone blocks. There was another early building material use for calcium carbonate as a result of one of the first industrial chemical processes. Since ancient times, it has been known that heating calcium carbonate produces quicklime, calcium oxide. This is used in mortars and cements, either directly or with water added to form slaked or hydrated lime, more properly calcium hydroxide. Quicklime was also hurled into the faces of the enemy as a weapon in the 13th century, where its reaction with water would burn the eyes and skin of the opposing force. Since the early days, calcium carbonate has found its way into agriculture too as a means of reducing the acidity of soil, and it has had a double impact on the glazing business. The putty that holds window glass in place has been a mixture of chalk and linseed oil since the 18th century, while limestone is consumed in large quantities to provide calcium oxide as one of the components of glass. By the early 20th century, calcium carbonate had found its way into many manufacturing processes. It would be the mainstay of toothpaste, for example, for over half a century. It was used in bread making to increase calcium intake, in plastics and in paper. And a typical reaction of calcium carbonate has meant that it has helped out many a troubled stomach. Calcium carbonate reacts vigorously with acids to produce the appropriate salt, carbon dioxide and water. When it encounters hydrochloric acid in the stomach, it is converted into calcium chloride, reducing acidity and removing the unpleasant sensation of excess stomach acid and acid reflux. Calcium carbonate also finds its way into medical treatments for reduced calcium levels that potentially lead to osteoporosis. Unfortunately, this enthusiasm to react with acids means that buildings made of calcium carbonate stone, particularly limestone, suffer badly from erosion where there is acid rain. Sculptures lose definition, while inscriptions can disappear entirely, leaving whole graveyards with blank, silent markers. With its origins from both plants and animals, and its final destination in common rocks, calcium carbonate is a nightmare for players of the parlour game, animal, vegetable or mineral. But whether it's in dramatic, chalk-white horses, practical limestone buildings, or elegant marble palaces, this is a compound that has helped shape the built environment.
2: It certainly has. Buildings, sculptures, giant white horses and fields, and even toothpaste. Certainly a diverse range of uses. That was Brian Clegg with the chemistry of calcium carbonate. Now, next week, the hunt to take away pain.
4: One such property that they were seeking was that of an effective anesthetic. Having relied for years on opium and alcohol for pain relief, the introduction of diethyl ether as an anesthetic in 1846 was a revelation for the medical profession. However, ether produced undesirable post-anesthetic effects such as nausea and vomiting. Chloroform began to be used by British physicians as a better alternative in the late 1840s.
2: But chloroform turned out to be a rather toxic compound in this application. And to find out why, as well as where else this compound is now used in industry, join Akshat Rathi in next week's Chemistry in Its Element. Until then, thank you for listening. I'm Meera Senthilingam.
1: Chemistry in Its Element comes to you from Chemistry World, the magazine of the Royal Society of Chemistry, and is produced by thenakedscientists.com. There are more compounds that count on our website at chemistryworld.org/compounds.
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6: Welcome back, everybody. This is Rick Pettigrew to tell you about the top news stories that appeared this past week on Archaeologica. Send us feedback on the Archaeology Channel Facebook page or post a message on our social networking site, ArchaeoSeek. Pottery shards are demonstrating that Indigenous Australians 3,000 years ago engaged in long-distance trade with Austronesian people far to the north. Strong physical evidence shows that people of the Hopewell culture in the Ohio River Valley experienced a cosmic catastrophe. Human vertebrae threaded onto sticks in Peru appear to be a reaction by native people to the violation of their dead by Spanish conquistadors. And a computer simulation shows that people 170,000 years ago were pretty smart about where to locate the hearth in their cave. The audio news team would like to thank our friends for helping us continue the show without a break since we started nearly 21 years ago. 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And now, here's Laura Pettigrew with the audio news from Archaeologica. We hope you find this to be a valuable part of your day.
7: Welcome to the audio news from Archaeologica. I'm Laura Pettigrew, and these are the headlines in archaeological and historical news for the week of January 30th through February 5th, 2022. Our first story this week comes from Australia, where artifacts from an island off the Queensland coast show that Indigenous Australian sea voyagers regularly crossed long distances in a vast trade network, at least 3,000 years earlier than previously thought. As reported by the Sydney Morning Herald, Western science knew that traders from the islands of Indonesia were sailing south to Australia several hundred years ago. However, researchers did not realize the extent of which Indigenous Australians were active in far-reaching trade. The archaeological record shows that people from mainland Australia were building outrigger canoes up to 20 meters long, loading them with valuable goods, and sailing thousands of kilometers to trade in distant lands. This corrects the common misperception that Australia's culture evolved in isolation until Europeans arrived. According to Woolmbar Aboriginal Corporation Director Kenneth McLean, a Dingal traditional owner of Jigaroo, also called Lizard Island, artifacts discovered there demonstrate what Indigenous peoples have long known, that Indigenous Australians had established trade links with islands to the north, west, and east. The long voyages started 3,500 years ago when the Lapita people, who colonized the Western Pacific, came down from the Philippines or eastern Indonesia. They moved south to the Bismarck Archipelago, located north of New Guinea, and migrated eastwards to the Solomon Islands, Fiji, New Caledonia, and Vanuatu. According to archaeologist Sean Ulm, the deputy director at the Australian Research Council Centre of Excellence for Australian Biodiversity and Heritage, the Lapita made distinctive pottery that shows this migration across Oceania. However, the consensus was that Lapita migration moved only eastwards across the Pacific. It was not until 2008 that archaeologists uncovered the evidence that these seafaring people sailed west along the far southern New Guinea coastline as well. During a dig west of Port Moresby on the southern New Guinea coast, they found Lapita pottery that was radiocarbon dated at 2,800 years old. Other finds on islands in the Torres Strait, which separates New Guinea from northeastern Australia, showed that Lapita migration spread throughout the area. According to archaeologist Ian McNiven from the Centre of Excellence for Australian Biodiversity and Heritage, the first pottery finds on Lizard Island came from a metre down, relatively deep in archaeological terms. The pottery appears to have been traded across the Torres Strait from New Guinea 3,000 years ago. However, some was produced locally, as the minerals in the pottery are local to Lizard Island. Lizard Island is 600 kilometers down the Queensland coast from the Torres Strait, yet the pottery is as old as artifacts from the Torres Strait Islands. This suggests it was not just the pottery, but also the knowledge of how to make it that was being passed on to locals. By the time of early European voyages, trade across communities in the region was extensive. The complex network passed along bamboo smoking pipes, canoes, spears, and necklaces, as well as language and cultural practices. According to Professor Ulm, this evidence for two-way trade from New Guinea to Australia and vice versa overturns false stereotypes about Aboriginal peoples living in isolation, or at best, being the passive recipients of trade goods from other lands. Our next story takes us to the Ohio River Valley in North America, where archaeologists have found evidence that a massive comet burst while closely above the lands of the Hopewell people sometime between AD 252 and 383. While the people and culture survived the cataclysm, it may have contributed to their cultural decline. As reported by the website SciNews.com, the evidence includes meteorites, microscopic soot particles, iridium and platinum anomalies, and heavily burned surfaces at 11 archaeological sites of the Hopewell culture in three states stretching across the Ohio River Valley. According to lead researcher Professor Kenneth Tankersley of the University of Cincinnati, world data are beginning to show that these natural catastrophes are more common than previously thought. One event occurred about 12,000 years ago at the beginning of the Holocene. Two recently discovered cosmic impacts occurred in Argentina 6,000 and 3,000 years ago, and another one in Jordan 3,700 years ago. In early China, from AD 220 to 589, astronomers documented 69 near-Earth comets. In the Western Hemisphere, Hopewell archaeological sites in the Ohio River Valley contain an unusually high concentration and diversity of meteorites when compared to all other cultural periods. They include iron meteorites, stony meteorites, and stony iron meteorites. In their new research, Professor Tankersley's team used radiocarbon and typological dating to determine the timing of the catastrophic explosion. 29 radiocarbon dates establish that the event occurred between AD 252 and 383, the same time period that the Chinese astronomers were recording over 60 near-Earth comets. The meteorite fragments were identified from the telltale concentrations of iridium and platinum they contained. A charcoal layer from the same time frame suggests that the area was exposed to fire and extreme heat. The Hopewell people collected the meteorites and forged malleable metal from them into flat sheets used in jewelry and musical instruments. They constructed a comet-shaped mound near the epicenter of the airburst at a Hopewell site called the Milford Earthworks. Beyond the physical and cultural material evidence, the Hopewell and cultures that came after left clues behind in their oral histories as well. According to Professor Tankersley, who is Native American, various Algonquin and Iroquoian tribes, descendants of the Hopewell, spoke of a calamity that aligns with the findings. The Miami people speak of a horned serpent that flew across the sky and dropped rocks onto the land before plummeting into the river. A comet going through the air would look like a large snake. The Shawnee people refer to a sky panther that had the power to tear down forests. The Ottawa people speak of a day when the sun fell from the sky. When a comet hits the thermosphere, it looks like a nuclear bomb. The Wyandot recount a dark cloud that rolled across the sky and was destroyed by a fiery dart. The findings were published this week in the journal Scientific Reports. Our third story takes us to Peru, where archaeologists investigating tombs in the Chincha Valley have found hundreds of sticks threaded with human vertebrae. As reported by Smithsonian Magazine, the archaeologists believe this may have been a response to tomb destruction by Europeans who mounted campaigns to destroy Andean religious practices in the 16th century. In this interpretation, the strings of vertebrae were an effort to reassemble ancestral skeletons. Located near the coast of southwest Peru, the Chincha Valley was a fertile oasis where the Chincha Kingdom flourished from around AD 1000 to 1400. The Chincha were a wealthy, structured society with merchants, seafarers, farmers, and a wealthy distinguished oracle. In the 15th century, they were incorporated into the Inca Empire. However, due to their wealth, prominence, and cordial relationships with the Incan leaders, the Chincha retained much of their political and economic autonomy and their traditional leadership. According to the lead author of the new study, Jacob Bongers, a senior research associate at the University of East Anglia in England, he became intrigued by the bone arrangements while on a 2012 field expedition led by UCLA. Working in the less studied part of the Middle Valley, they found hundreds of stone burial chambers known as chulpas. Inside some of these tombs, they discovered several reed posts oddly threaded with human vertebrae. Over the next few years, researchers documented 192 examples of vertebrae on sticks and sometimes found alongside other bones and artifacts like textile bundles. The bones come from both adults and children and appear to have been taken from already decomposed remains. The vertebrae don't show evidence of cut marks, and many of them are strung up out of order. According to Bongers, farmers in the region have long seen the bones on sticks, and the arrangements were not the work of recent looters or vandals. Radiocarbon dates showed the vertebrae themselves are from AD 1520 to 1550. The reeds or sticks they are threaded on, meanwhile, date from about 1550 to 1590, which coincides with the time period when the Spanish arrived in Chincha. To Bongers and his colleagues, this timeline points to a tentative explanation. The local people collected vertebrae from previously buried disjointed human remains and put them on reeds as a deliberate mortuary practice, developed perhaps in response to European destruction of the tombs. The Spanish conquest devastated the Chinchas, who went from 30,000 heads of household in 1533 to only 979 within 50 years. Harsh political and religious suppression, including the ransacking of graves, intensified famine and disease. The destruction also stemmed from a desire to end the very close relationship that Andean peoples had with their cemeteries and mummies. Andean societies had a very tangible relationship with the dead. Mummification was a tradition that stretched back thousands of years, predating even the Egyptian mummification culture. By the time of the Inca Empire, the preserved bodies of family members were venerated, given offerings, and sometimes taken out of their chulpas to be paraded during festivals. According to Bongers, the wholeness of the dead body may have represented social order and memory. The Europeans, however, viewed this veneration of the dead as offensive to their Christian practices. In Peru, the Spanish led systematic campaigns to destroy objects of indigenous worship. This study appears in the current issue of Antiquity. We end this week with a groundbreaking study that shows that humans had a good capacity for problem solving as early as 170,000 years ago. The study, carried out at Tel Aviv University, involves a software-based smoke dispersal simulation model that researchers developed and applied to a known prehistoric site. The results of the simulation show that the early humans who occupied a cave in southern France placed their hearth at the optimal location to allow the best use of the fire for their needs while exposing them to the least amount of smoke. According to PhD student Yafit Kedar, who is leading the study, multi-layered hearths have turned up in many caves, indicating that fires had been lit at the same spot over many years. In a previous study, a software-based model of air circulation in caves and a simulator of smoke dispersal in a closed space indicated that the ideal location for minimal smoke exposure was at the back of the cave. In the new study, the researchers applied their smoke dispersal model to an extensively studied prehistoric site, the Lazaret Cave in southeastern France, inhabited by early humans from 170,000 to 150,000 years ago. The previous model suggested that placement of the hearth at the back of the cave would reduce smoke density and allow it to circulate out of the cave along the ceiling. However, the archaeological hearth was located at the center of the cave. The new model sought to understand why the occupants had chosen this spot, and whether smoke dispersal was part of their thinking in how the cave was divided into activity areas. To answer these questions, the researchers performed a range of smoke dispersal simulations for 16 hypothetical hearth locations inside the cave. For each hypothetical hearth, they analyzed smoke density throughout the cave. To understand the health implications of smoke exposure, they compared measurements with the average smoke exposure recommendations of the World Health Organization. They mapped four activity zones in the cave for each hearth: a red zone, which is unusable due to high smoke density, a yellow area that can be occupied for several minutes, a green area usable for several hours or days, and a blue area, which is essentially smoke-free. According to the study co-authors, Professor Ran Barkai and Dr. Gil Kedar of Tel Aviv University, the average smoke density was minimal when the hearth was at the back of the cave. However, the area with low smoke density, most suitable for prolonged activity, is relatively distant from the hearth itself. Early humans needed a balance, a hearth close enough to work, cook, eat, sleep, gather, and warm themselves, but one that also avoided dangerous smoke exposure. The simulation identified a 25 square meter area in the cave, which would be optimal for locating the hearth in order to utilize its benefits while avoiding too much smoke. It turns out that this is exactly where the early humans placed their hearth. The results suggest that those early human inhabitants had the ingenuity to figure out how to place the hearth for optimal warmth while avoiding the health damage caused by smoke exposure. The study also adds a new tool for helping archaeologists working in new cave sites to look for hearths and activity areas at their optimal locations. The paper appeared in Scientific Reports. That wraps up the news for this week. For more stories and daily news updates, visit Archaeologica on the World Wide Web at archaeologica.org, where all the news is history. 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I'm Laura Pettigrew, and I'll see you next week.
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8: A Shopper's Journey. I'm CJ Jackson, and this is the Business Review. Marketing professor Jeff Tanner explains omni-channel retailing, a newer, more integrative marketing strategy companies are seeking out to capture consumers' business.
9: You really want a seamless experience from the customer's perspective. I mean, the customer doesn't care whether the website's a different organization than the Salesforce or different organization than the retail store. They want to be able to buy from the web, return at the store. They think of you as one company, and omnichannel really means that you are one company across all the channels. You'll hear people talk about path to purchase. They're talking about that series of decisions that people make before they get to the big actual purchase. Digital nonverbals. They're telling you what they're interested in and how interested they're in it by how long they're on the page, and it's really being able to offer them the information that they want at that time to make the decision to move to the next step in that path or journey.
8: Before businesses can make use of this sort of strategy, Tanner says they must have a data structure, or at the very least, customer-level transactional data.
9: One of the best retailers for data usage, in my opinion, is Cabela's. And they understand the differences in terms of what people want to get out of their outdoor experiences. And then they merge that with their transaction data, and they're really, really good at it. Things like, what should be the next offer I should make to you? What kind of events should I plan at the store or online that would help you enjoy the outdoors better?
8: The Business Review is a production of KWBU, Livingston McKay, and the Hand Camera School of Business at Baylor University.

Today is August 1st on Tidbits in Time, a great day. Stay with me to hear about why you might see British soldiers wearing a rose today. You'll remember F. Scott Fitzgerald's namesake. Give you a story on how some World War II veterans came home and went to war. Remember a victory for the USS Enterprise, but not the one you're thinking of. All that, plus it's National Panini Month. Tidbits in Time is next. Happy August, everybody. It's August 1st today, celebrated with roses as Minden Day for British regiments. Commemorating a little-known battle in 1759 when a mere six British regiments trooped through the hedgerows, plucking roses and proudly pinning them to their caps and uniforms on their way to battle against overwhelming French forces near Minden, Prussia. Against all odds, they claimed one of the decisive victories of the Seven Years' War, and British regiments wear roses in honor of their ancestors still. Francis Scott Key was born on August 1, 1779, in Frederick, Maryland. He wrote The Star-Spangled Banner, an entire poem, which few Americans know past its first verse. The third canto, for example, reviles the British in the strongest language possible, who were trying to take back the colonies they had lost, wishing them, quote, "the terror of flight and the gloom of the grave." Time has eroded emotion, but reading the anthem in its entirety is well worth your time. August 1st, 1946 was the beginning of the Battle of Athens, Tennessee. Local cronyism had gotten so out of hand that when about 3,000 World War II veterans mustered out of the military and returned home, they refused to put up with it. The corrupt local sheriff and his deputies tried to take away the ballot boxes for alleged nefarious purposes, but they were soundly trounced by a citizenry who forcibly took the ballots back for a fair counting. On August 1st, 1801, the USS Enterprise defeated a Tripolitan corsair. The Barbary States, comprised of Tripoli, Algiers, Tunis, and Morocco, had been terrorizing shipping

0: in the Mediterranean and off the west coast of Africa for two centuries. They raided merchant ships and naval vessels, holding crews for ransom and tribute. Something in excess of 1 million crew members had been captured and either ransomed or sold into slavery. President Jefferson sent in the U.S. Marines, and they cleaned up that mess. It's August 1st, and that means it's the start of National Panini Month. A whole month dedicated to this great Italian sandwich, which was introduced to Americans in the mid-1950s, but didn't really catch on until the 80s. Paninis stuff a roll of bread with meats and cheeses, then get cooked in a press like a waffle iron. Grill marks are key. If you've never had a panini, try one this month and see for yourself why it's such a great sandwich. For your very own email print version of Tidbits in Time, showing up every day for free in your inbox, just send a request to adrian@tidbitsintime.com. That's A-D-R-I-A-N at tidbitsintime.com. For Tidbits in Time, this has been Gene Vann.
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2: Today, a Madonna makes tools. The University of Houston's College of Engineering presents this series about the machines that make our civilization run and the people whose ingenuity created them. Neurobiologist William Calvin wonders if women were among the prehistoric technologists. He does some inspired detective work to find out. He begins with mothers and babies. The parent-child bond is powerful. House cats who know that climb in your lap to purr. Outdoor cats don't. Cats who live with humans learn to mimic babies. They lay a powerful claim to our affections. Nestling near the heart awakens a bond. The heart is in the center of the chest, but the left ventricle pulses loudest. A baby is happier on its mother's left arm, where it takes the greatest comfort from her beating heart. Maybe that's why most of us are right-handed. A mother survived with a child on her left arm if she could protect herself with the right. Calvin gives us the term the throwing Madonna. That's the mother who can throw a stone at a jackal while she holds her child. Now, what has this to do with technology? Calvin points out that for right-handedness to have much Darwinian value, prehistoric mothers had to be deeply involved with the manual skills of survival. They had to be hunters, tool makers, and tool users. We can't go and look at cavemen, but we can look at advanced apes. Sure enough, hunting is shared among male and female apes. So, what about invention? Here's a case history. Primate biologists have studied Japanese macaque monkeys. In one test, the scientists scattered grain in the sand along a seashore. The monkeys needed to get at the grain. One female monkey made a remarkable mental leap. She was trying to separate grain from sand. In frustration, she flung a handful into the sea. The sand sank. Grain floated back to her. In no time, she'd formalized the procedure. The young apes were quickest to copy her. Some adult males never caught on. Calvin goes further. African chimpanzees shape sticks to catch termites in anthills for supper. Females are far more creative and persistent at this technology. The same is true in selecting tools and inventing methods for cracking nuts. Why? He offers a compelling hypothesis. Maybe it's because the female of the species spends more time with the young, and the young teach creative freedom of the mind to the old. Much of this is speculative, but it all has the ring of truth in my ears. Calvin's imagery of the throwing Madonna convincingly ties the bond between mother and child to the creative process. And we are reminded, it is in relinquishing the security of adulthood that we regain the creative muse. I'm John Leinhard at the University of Houston.
3: At the tone, we've reached the top of the hour. WIZULP Newark.
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0: Most of their projects happen right here in Newark, raking leaves for the elderly, packing bags at the Food Bank of Delaware, providing birthday parties for families through the Newark Welfare Committee. 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
2: The Public News Service Daily Newscast, July 31st, 2026. I'm Mike Clifford. A dad who gave his 14-year-old son an AR-15 assault rifle that the teenager then used to unleash a mass shooting at a Georgia high school was sentenced Thursday to 15 years in prison. NBC News notes a jury in March convicted Colin Gray on multiple charges, including second-degree murder and involuntary manslaughter, over the Christmas gift his son used in the September 4, 2024 shooting at Appalachie High School. The shooting killed two teachers and two 14-year-old students. Nine other people were injured. Meantime, as folks in Colorado and families across the U.S. struggle to pay for food, rent, and health care, efforts to raise taxes on the richest Americans are gaining momentum.
3: A new bill introduced in Congress targets the nation's 938 billionaires. Instead of taxing reported income, which often obscures their net worth, the measure would tap 5% of their total wealth, including stocks and real estate. Colorado Center on Law and Policy CEO Lydia McCoy says the nation's tax code has always been evolving.
4: As the way that people make wealth is changing, the way we tax wealth has to change. As we see greater disparities in income generation, as we see increases in the cost of basic necessities, we have to make adjustments to make it more fair for the average American.
3: Supporters say the Make Billionaires Pay Their Fair Share Act would raise enough money to pay every public school teacher at least $60,000 a year, cap child care at 7% of a family's income, and restore $1 trillion stripped from health care under the GOP's signature One Big Beautiful Bill Act. For decades, lawmakers have worked to lower taxes, particularly for higher earners, arguing that if people kept more of their own money, it would boost the economy. I'm Eric Galatis.
2: And a new study from the Action Network ranks Oregon among the top 10 states to catch one of nature's most awe-inspiring sights, meteor showers.
5: The state boasts large areas without city lights, especially in the east, as well as plenty of clear days to make for optimal viewing. Robert Lunsford with the American Meteor Society says most meteors are the size of a pea, and they're not very bright. But he adds sometimes meteors can be the size of a tennis ball known as a fireball, which will make for a brighter display.
6: Every now and then you get one even larger, the size of a volleyball or a basketball, and those will be brighter than the full moon, and they quite often leave persistent trains in the sky that look like smoke trails that last a minute or two.
5: The yearly Perseid meteor shower is active until August 24th and will peak overnight on August 12th with up to 100 meteors per hour. The moon will also be new that night, making for a darker sky. Lunsford encourages people to get away from city lights to catch the best view. I'm Isabel Charlet.
2: This is Public News Service. As Wisconsinites prepare for the high-stakes August primary, sustainable farmers are highlighting urgent rural and agricultural issues.
7: They say federal policies have contributed to an economic downturn, but East Troy farmer Jim Studi believes state programs can help strengthen farms. He supports increased investment in conservation efforts, such as producer-led watershed groups, which he says can multiply the impact of state funding. Studi notes the state program supporting these groups incentivizes practices that benefit farms, natural resources, and the local economy.
8: This program is wildly successful, and we have a lot of groups, and the funding level has remained constant. So we have more groups chasing the same amount of money. The result is less money to each group. So we really need to see an increase in funding.
7: Studi says farmers are under pressure to conserve farmland while maintaining productivity to meet demand. And as growers are currently facing a drought, he says it's never been more important to ensure soil can withstand the assault from severe weather. I'm Judith Ruiz Branch reporting.
2: Next to Nebraska, where students will soon return to the classroom, and doctors say a healthy start can make a difference in how they learn and perform.
9: Nebraska state law requires physical exams for children entering kindergarten and seventh grade, along with students transferring from another state. Dr. Rachel Johnson, a pediatrician with the University of Nebraska Medical Center, reminds parents that medical checkups can address other concerns, too.
10: Any learning concerns that a family might have for a kiddo,

0: sometimes people forget that we as pediatricians and family doctors can often help families navigate some of those challenges, because I think at the end of the day, we want kids to succeed in school.
1: Johnson says doctors can also help families identify nutrition, sleep, or developmental concerns that could make it harder for a child to thrive in school. Crystal Blair reporting.
2: Finally, families across South Carolina can still make the most of summer camping trips, fishing days, and backyard evenings. But public health officials say they should take a few simple steps before heading outside.
3: Experts warn that bites from ticks in South Carolina can carry Lyme disease, Rocky Mountain spotted fever, or other serious infections. Dr. Amy Shai, a public health physician at the South Carolina Department of Public Health, says ticks are a major concern because the state's warm winters can keep them alive all year.
4: Ticks and tick-borne diseases in South Carolina, it's actually year-round. And that's due to our mild winters, as well as we have different types of ticks and they have overlapping life cycles. So we see the most tick activity April through September.
3: CA says mosquito bites are also dangerous and can cause a variety of serious illnesses. I'm Mark Richardson.
2: This is Mike Clifford, and thank you for wrapping up your week with Public News Service. 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
5: U.S. households with utility bills pay a median of $363 a month or $461 a year, according to a new report from Doxo. The typical annual utility bill increased 4.63% from last year, with electricity cost rising the most. The American Red Cross has declared only the second national blood supply crisis in its history after donations fell to a four-year summer low. The organization has begun limiting distributions of type O blood to hospitals to preserve supplies for the most critical emergencies. Lidl has recalled shortbread cookies with chocolate truffle coating and apricot filling because the packaging failed to disclose four major food allergens. Actually, they were disclosed, but not in English. U.S. law requires food ingredient lists to be printed in English. I'm Mark Huffman. Learn more at consumeraffairs.com.
6: Profile America, Sunday, August 1st. 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Music TV, shortened and embraced as MTV, began telecasting with an appropriate music video. It was Video Killed the Radio Star by the Buggles. 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You can find more facts about America from the U.S. Census Bureau online at census.gov.
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9: This is the History in 5 Minutes podcast, the number one podcast for learning about anything in history in no time at all. I'm your host, Michael Rank. 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Listen to the end of this episode to learn more. Today's topic is, when Theodore Roosevelt gave a 90-minute speech after being shot. We're continuing a series of podcast episodes about incredible stories about Theodore Roosevelt, who probably has the craziest stories about his life from any of the 44 presidents. You can pull out a lot of facts from his life. For example, he was the first person to fly on a plane. He took a 4-minute flight in a plane built by the Wright brothers in 1910. This was in planes where contraptions that were heavy, made of wood, and could just as soon crash into the ground and fire than actually complete a successful flight. He became blind in one eye. He would frequently practice boxing in the basement of the White House and got punched by an artillery officer. And after this, he decided to switch to jiu-jitsu and become a black belt. But a very noticeable story of his life is when he was campaigning for the presidency and he got shot by a would-be assassin. Not only did he not die,

0: die, but he decided to complete his speech. The story goes that an assassin, an unemployed saloon keeper, trailed him for 3 weeks through 8 states during the 1912 presidential election, in which Roosevelt was a candidate for the newly formed Bull Moose Party. Roosevelt was trying to do something new in American electoral politics and be elected to the White House as a third-party candidate, not being accepted from the Republican Party, in which he had served in the presidency earlier in the century. As Roosevelt entered his car outside the Gilpatrick Hotel, he stood up in the open-air vehicle and waved his hat to the crowd. The assassin saw his chance, took out his Colt revolver, and fired. The bullet hit Roosevelt and ran 3 inches into his chest after passing through a jacket pocket containing his steel eyeglasses case and a copy of his 50-page speech, which was folded in half. Although blood seeped into Roosevelt's shirt, he was an amateur anatomist and concluded that the bullet was not fatal because it had not penetrated the chest wall into his lung. If it had, he would have been coughing blood at the moment. But because he hadn't, he concluded that it was a flesh wound that, while painful, would not threaten his life and wouldn't even immobilize him at the moment. He continued to walk to the auditorium and mounted the podium. "Ladies and gentlemen," he began, "I don't know whether you fully understand that I have just been shot." He then shocked the audience by unbuttoning his vest to reveal the blood-stained shirt. But then he continued, "But it takes more than that to kill a bull moose." He then reached into his coat pocket and pulled out the bullet-torn speech. "Fortunately, I had the manuscript, so you see, I was going to make a long speech, and there's the bullet. There is where the bullet went through, and it probably saved me from it going into my heart. The bullet is in me now, so I cannot make a very long speech, but I will try my best." Well, he did give a long speech. He spoke for the next 90 minutes. Roosevelt's nervous aides stood around him and begged him to stop speaking. They surrounded him at the podium, preparing to catch him if he passed out. He shot daggers at them, and they backed off. By the end of the speech, his voice weakened and his breath shortened, but only at its conclusion did he agree to go to the hospital. Well, Roosevelt also decided that he wanted to perform some law enforcement. Roosevelt demanded that the crowd not hurt his would-be assassin and hold him for interrogation until after his speech was over. He said, "Don't hurt him. Bring him here. I want to see him." Roosevelt then asked the shooter, "What did you do it for?" With no answer coming, he said, "Oh, what's the use? Turn him over to the police." Well, Roosevelt did not win that election, but he did come away with it with perhaps one of the most memorable stories of anything that any candidate did on the campaign trail. After he lost it, he decided to go on an expedition to South America and chart a previously uncharted river called the River of Doubt. And we'll talk about that more in the next episode about stories from Theodore Roosevelt's life that are practically unbelievable. Now, if you're like most of the listeners to this podcast, you listen because you know you can learn valuable lessons from history. And one of the most unique characters in history was a man who led his country through incredible difficulty in a time when the fate of the modern world as we know it was in the balance. And yet this man inspired his country to endure a conflict like few others. And that is, as you might have guessed, Winston Churchill. So at this point, I'd like to mention an exciting new course at Hillsdale College, where you can learn more about the incredible life of this fascinating man. 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
2: Hi there. In this short episode of SIFT, we're not going to be covering anything that's really all that deep and profound. Instead, we're going to make soup. All right, here we go. We're going to make soup with my friend Oliver Giff.
3: I'm a chef at Lowcountry Restaurant in the West Village.
2: So, enjoy.
4: I'm going to show you. Like, this blender is so big, this would blend like a whole cow.
3: Today I'm making a standard soup from scratch. I'm making cauliflower soup.
2: So how do you make the perfect soup? When you're approaching the perfect soup, what are you doing?
3: I'm just going to talk about it, right? 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Thing is fresh. From the best, I'm just going to talk about it, right? Starting block that you can. What it's going to be is fresh, just a white onion, one head of cauliflower, 1 quart of milk, fresh, and a half a pound of butter. Make sure you have that in front of you. That's called mise en place. Everything in its place.
2: Mise en place.
3: Mise en place. It's French. M-I-S-E. Space EN space plus.
4: You should tell that to my girlfriend.
2: So we got this in front of us.
3: So basically what we'll do is that we'll start to cut up the onions, we'll slice them up.
2: Let's get started then.
3: Take off the outside layer of the onion, top the bottom, onions away, and then I'm just gonna slice it really thin. So now we're gonna add the cauliflower.
2: Okay.
3: Quarter it. Yeah. Right, we wanna get everything even cut so
2: they
3: it cooks
2: are
3: all
2: evenly,
3: the same.
2: Look how evenly those are spaced. It's like a robot did that.
3: I'm not a robot.
2: Small, subtle differences really add up to a big change in the final product. Let's say my onion
3: is cut too big on one, the next onion's cut really thin. The thin onion's going to cook like that. The bigger onion's going to cook a lot longer. So let's say you might have that very sharp, unattractive onion in there because it's not cooked. You hit it too fast. So
5: I'm not a robot.
3: You have to be able to control those controls a lot better. So I like to just like give the onion, you hear that like slow sizzle. That's the kind of temperature that you want.
2: When you combine simple elements together to make more complicated structures, it helps to have energy lying around or extra heat. But that heat or energy can also make things more unpredictable.
3: Very unpredictable. This stuff just happens. You have to adjust throughout the course of the cooking process. So you don't want to get any color on there. There's a little bit of color. That's okay. There's no color.
4: There's no color.
3: We have salt.
4: Salt. And salt's going to take away some water.
3: Salt's just going to pull out a little bit of the moisture. You're starting to pull a lot of the bitter away from the cauliflower, and then you're starting to pull a little bit more sweetness out from the slowly cooking in the butter before. A little bit of salt, starting to extract that. The onion water, I guess you could say. And it's starting to kind of like blend together. It's starting to create a very homogeneous, sweet yet bitter kind of base.
2: Can you describe what it looks like?
3: It looks like a cesspool of awesome. That looks really good. Right now it looks just looks delicious, I guess. I don't know. I mean, like, I don't know how else to describe that. Try it.
4: The whole thing?
3: You can't.
4: That does look good. Oh, wow. That's good.
3: Five ingredients, it turns into that.
4: That's really good.
3: Dinner for you. Soup is very simple, but like...
4: Wow, that's amazing.
3: That's it. It can be delicious.
2: And the weird thing about this, it's very similar to what scientists do when they create something you might call a primordial soup. Because if you mix just the right ingredients together, with just the right proteins, or maybe just the right RNAs, you might get a self-catalyzing reaction, and then replication, and then maybe even life. If you think about it, this way of operating is true for anything, really. If you start off with good starting ingredients and supply just enough energy to anything, you're going to evolve something that's pretty interesting. That's it for this special episode of SIFT. Special thanks this week to Oliver Gift, who works at the Lowcountry Kitchen in the East Village. Tell him I told you to go there and he'll cook you up a nice soup. You can subscribe to SIFT on iTunes, SoundCloud, listen to Public Radio Remix, and visit us on Facebook for some really interesting links that relate to these topics. I'm Bishop Sand.
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8: Evolution takes time, and perhaps those monkeys swinging from the trees will develop technological skills if one day humans do disappear. I mean, a lot can happen when species are under environmental pressure and they have the time to evolve. Neil Shubin spoke about the importance that size has played in evolution. Being small helps in some ways, being large in others.
5: Let's look more closely at just how size changes over time. Now, the largest animal in the world today,
8: the blue whale,
5: is the largest animal ever to inhabit the Earth. But blue whales weren't always 100 feet long. As reporter Marissa Fessenden discovered at a recent science conference, not only were the first whales much smaller, they started out with feet. Nicholas Pyonson is curator of fossil marine mammals at the Smithsonian Institution's National Museum of Natural History in Washington, D.C.
9: In the fossil record, if we wind the clock back far enough, we're going to find whales that are smaller and smaller and smaller until we get back to the first whales that made this critical transition from land to sea. And as a result of paleontological fieldwork over the last 30 years, we have a deeper understanding of that early evolutionary history that happened between 55 and about 40 million years ago. We're talking about the Eocene, broadly. Those earliest whales that we find are whales that are about the size of a large dog, say a golden retriever. And they didn't look too dissimilar from them either, although we do see from the fossil record a variety of different types. We see early whales that look more like river otters, or early whales that almost look like they're trying to mimic a crocodile. And that's a very common pattern that we see in evolutionary biology. When we look at the radiation, the initial evolution of many groups, there's massive experimentation in a lot of different ecological modes. But only one lineage made it through that period of experimentation, and that's the lineage that gave rise to living baleen whales and then toothed whales, the two great groups of living cetaceans.
10: I think that people usually think about the transition from sea to land. What were the pressures from these animals that became whales? What drove them into the ocean?
9: That's a great question. And so whale evolution is very much about going the reverse, from land back to sea. So this is what paleontology can and can't do. Paleontology is great for telling us how. The why causes are much trickier. And so there's lots of good reasons to go back to the ocean from land. One might be to escape predators, or maybe it's to take advantage of resources, or maybe it's a variety of reasons that we can't imagine. What we are able to document are specific transitions in a whole bunch of different aspects that we're interested in knowing about.
10: What kind of morphological changes are we talking about here?
9: We're talking about wholesale changes in the body plan that allowed the ancestors of today's whales to conquer the ocean. The fossil record only gives us a trace of bones that once were, so we can talk about specific changes in the skeleton of early whales that allowed them to be much better suited to life in the water than life on land. That specifically includes decoupling of the hips from the backbone. We see that with a lot of seals and sea lions, and we think that that transition was key, decoupling the hind limbs so that the backbone could undulate. Other transitions include changes to the skull. The nostrils go backwards over the level of the orbits or eyeballs. The nostrils going back allow the body to remain much more horizontal than vertically placed. And so that allows for living full time underneath the water. Then there's changes to how the animal moves in the water, not just associated with the back end of the animal, but also with the forelimbs. Forelimbs become more and more paddle-shaped. And so what's very interesting to me as a paleontologist is the sequence of changes that we see in the bony structures of whales actually have happened before. They've happened before in the age of the dinosaurs with marine reptiles. Many different groups of marine reptiles have gone back to the water as well. Ichthyosaurs, the classic sea lizards. And then there's also mosasaurs. And then there's just plesiosaurs and pliosaurs. There's whole lineages of marine reptiles that have also done a land-to-sea transition. And we see a lot of similar changes in their body plan as well that are mirrored with whales. So what that tells us is that selection is a very strong driver on a specific body form for living in the water. Paddle-shaped limbs, maybe an undulating backbone of one kind or another, and then changes to your sensory systems, how you see, how you smell. And, of course, there's a lot of other changes that we can only infer, like reproductive changes.
10: These first whales were quite small, but when did the first large whales actually show up in the fossil record?
9: So some of the earliest whales, some of the first whales that we actually found that belong to the group of archaeocetes, the ancient whales, are actually very large, and they're larger than many of the living whales we have. This is an animal called Basilosaurus, and it's actually the first fossil whale found in North America. And when they originally found it, they thought it was a giant sea serpent, and they sent it all the way to England for identification. And what the very famous anatomist, Sir Richard Owen, said in England at the time, this is in the 1850s, he said, "That's no reptile, that's actually a mammal. And it's not just any mammal, it's an early whale." that skull, the skull of that animal and the rest of the skeleton, amounts to an animal that's probably on the order of 50, 60 feet long. So that's about the size of a living humpback whale. Those animals, of course, did not yield any descendants. And so when you ask the question about when did whales get big, we're really talking about living whales, both the baleen whales and toothed whales. It seems like they got big very recently, and that's in probably the last 10 to 5 million years.
10: Why did they get so big?
9: That's a great question. So there's probably a lot of different reasons, because we're talking about different kinds of whales that have gotten big. Blue whales, we think it has something to do with their lunge-feeding lifestyle. So blue whales, fin whales, humpbacks, they're definitely larger than their close relatives. And we think that their large body size has a lot to do with their specific feeding style that's very efficient, despite being probably costly in some ways. And that's just where we stand with, we don't really know much beyond that. And then there's sperm whales, which get very, very big. A male sperm whale will sometimes be 70 feet long. So the reasons for getting big for a sperm whale are actually different from being a baleen whale, and that probably has a lot to do with diving deep. Sperm whales are the champion divers of the marine mammal world. We think they could dive as deep as 3,000 meters because we find their teeth stuck in transatlantic cables. And so why dive deep? We think that a lot of that has to do with pursuing squid prey to depth. And it's only recently, actually, there's a fantastic Discovery Channel report showing the first glimpses of Architeuthis, the giant squid. We know precious little about the squid that live at depth throughout the world's oceans, and it's likely that sperm whales evolved their large body size to pursue prey deeper and deeper and deeper, including the giant squid. That evidence to me suggests an evolutionary arms race, where sperm whales got bigger, their prey got larger in response. And so right now, again, we live in this age of giants, with sperm whales being enormous, bowhead and right whales being enormous, blue whales being enormous. This is something we don't see in the fossil record. And one of the questions is whether this is an active trend of whales getting bigger, or whether it's just passive diffusion through time, that there's a lower limit and an upper limit that will be achieved over evolutionary time.
8: Nicholas Pyanson is curator of fossil marine mammals at the Smithsonian Institution's National Museum of Natural History in Washington, D.C.
5: While a lot of us don't find dealing with eons easy, for cosmologists wrestling with the origins of the universe, thinking in terms of deep time actually helps in dealing with tremendous distances.
11: My name is Allison Peck, and I am a scientist at the National Radio Astronomy Observatory. One of the reasons that astronomers do tend to think in terms of the percent of the age of the universe rather than thinking in miles or kilometers or, you know, your normal units of distance is simply because it's so incredibly large that it's very hard to conceptualize in normal units. And at the same time, because you're always looking back in time when you're looking far in distance, then it just makes sense to measure distance using time. And so in that sense, the way one can visualize objects that we're looking at is by thinking about when they occurred as well as where they are occurring.
8: So Allison finds it easier to envision deep time than deep space, although of course they're intertwined in all astronomical observation because looking across the immense spaces of the cosmos is a form of time travel. The instrument that she's using to do that is called ALMA, the Atacama Large Millimeter Submillimeter Array. This phalanx of radio telescopes is perched high on a plateau in the Atacama Desert of northern Chile.
5: Now, you might be picturing a traditional telescope with a big mirror hunkered down in a dome, but ALMA looks more like a communication center. 66 large antennas, each 12 meters or nearly 40 feet in diameter, open and exposed to the weather.
8: Like a field of metal mushrooms high in the Andes. ALMA's not an optical telescope, it's a radio telescope, and it operates in the millimeter and the submillimeter regime. That's a pretty short wavelength for radio waves, but it's a much longer wavelength than visible light. You can't see millimeter waves, but ALMA can.
5: And use them to reveal secrets about the universe billions of years ago.
8: Okay, Allison, why put this telescope in Chile? I mean, is it the cuisine?
11: It's definitely not the cuisine. So the radio telescope is in Chile because We don't have to worry about optical light interfering with the observations. We can even observe in the daytime. What we have to worry about is water. Water in the atmosphere absorbs the frequency of light that's coming towards the Earth from these celestial objects. So we want to be above as much of the water as possible, and that means going to high altitudes. So in Chile, you have this mountain range, the Andes, where there's a very large flat plateau where we can put the antennas that comprise the telescope. In addition to the fact that it's so high, it's incredibly dry. We're right on the edge of the Atacama Desert, which is thought to be one of the driest places on the Earth. So the air that is above us, above the telescope, has very, very little water in it to absorb the signals that we're trying to receive.
8: Okay, so when you say your problem is water, it's not water on the ground, of course. You're worried about atmospheric water vapor that's blocking the radio waves you're trying to measure.
11: Exactly.
8: All right, so ALMA is looking at what part of the radio dial? I mean, these aren't the frequencies that I, you know, pick up on my FM receiver, are they?
11: No, that's right. So we're a little bit shorter than your normal radio telescope, shorter than your FM radio, but longer than infrared.
8: So these are wavelengths that are, well, millimeter waves, right? The wavelength is like a millimeter, whereas the wavelength for my AM radio station might be hundreds of feet.
11: That's exactly right.
8: Okay. All right. So ALMA can look at a part of the radio dial that other instruments just can't measure. What's in it for us to do that? Why do that?
11: One of the fascinating things about being able to look in this wavelength regime, which is very new, it's only recently been possible to receive and amplify signals in this wavelength regime, but this is where a lot of molecules in the universe radiate. Now, molecules radiate at a very well-known frequency. We know exactly where to find the radiation coming from molecules. So if we want to look at what's going on chemically in the universe, if we want to see if there's more carbon monoxide, if we want to see if there are even amino acids, things that could lead to life, then we want to look with the ALMA telescope.
8: Okay. Now, when we look into space, of course, Allison, we're looking back in time. Everybody knows that. You look at the moon, you're seeing it as it was a second and a half ago. How far back can ALMA look in time?
11: It's a very interesting question, actually, because we can look as far back in time as there are things that light up. So what we're doing is we're looking towards the beginning of the universe when we look this far back in time. So at what point in time do things start to glow in the beginning of the universe? Now, we have very early galaxies that exist at just a few percent of the age of the universe. So when we talk about looking back in time, we're not talking about looking back minutes or years. We're talking about looking back through almost all of the universe to the point where these galaxies are just being born. They're just forming.
8: Okay, so this is sort of like trying to deduce the history of a human, you know, how they go from babies to, you know, up through the decades of their life by looking back in time. What are some of the differences? One thing that I believe ALMA has found is that there was a time in the early universe when galaxies were still young that they made a lot more stars than they're making today.
11: That's right. They were very active, and there were a lot of mergers happening. Because of the expansion of the universe, things were more cramped in the beginning. Things were really packed in, and so the galaxies were interacting in ways that we don't really see as much near us today, and that's one of the things that strongly affected their evolution. Just to come back to the point that you made before about looking at children to see how they change, it's very much like rather than watching one child from birth all the way up to adulthood to see how that child evolves, it's like taking children of all ages and lining them up and comparing them to get a general sense of how children might evolve.
8: All right. So we look back in time, we see that the galaxies were different. The universe looked different. If we had arisen, you know, 10 billion years ago instead of when we did, we'd look around and things would look, I mean, galaxies would look different. There would be more bright stars in the sky. What sort of difference might I see?
11: So if we were to look back several billion years, we would see that there was a period of very intense star formation. All of the galaxies seemed to be going through more star formation than they are today. And so things would be brighter. Things would be, in a way, more exciting. There would be a lot more going on. And in addition, we would be seeing the growth of black holes in these galaxies. Now, a lot of galaxies have a black hole in the center, which is swallowing material from the galaxy, you know, that's just falling into the gravitational potential there, and it's shooting out these giant jets of plasma, which is a very exciting event, and it's been going on through, as far as we know, the course of the universe. But there was a period where this was all very intense.
8: Okay, so you learn how galaxies evolve. I think it was recently announced that ALMA had found water in a distant galaxy far, far away and a long, long time ago. Where was the water found?
11: So one of the things that ALMA can do is to detect molecules that are found on Earth, common molecules like water. And just recently, even though the construction is not quite complete, ALMA has detected water in a galaxy that is the furthest water that's ever been detected from us. So it's the furthest back in the universe or the earliest in time.
8: Okay, so this is water that's billions of years old. I mean, I suppose that's not terribly surprising. I mean, all the ingredients for water have been there since very early days, so finding water might not be. But what does that tell us? Is there some reason to think that this might indicate that there was very old biology, that there could have been living things 10 billion years ago, for example?
11: Well, we certainly can't rule out the possibility. I mean, the earlier these molecules form, the more likely it is that there will be conditions with the appropriate chemistry to give rise to life somewhere in the universe. And so the more we learn about how early these things formed, how long they've been evolving, the more likely it is that we'll find systems that are similar to our own.
8: You know, it's quite interesting because when we think of ancient life, people might think of the dinosaurs. But the dinosaurs were, you know, 100 million years ago. That's nothing. We're talking about the possibility of life here long before the dinosaurs, the trilobites, even the first microbes on Earth, long before the Earth. I mean, that might suggest that biology is really much older than the hills.
11: Yeah, absolutely. No, in fact, our whole solar system is very young relative to the universe itself.
8: Fantastic. Well, Allison Peck, thank you so very much for a very interesting discussion.
11: Thank you for having me.
12: Allison Peck is a scientist at the National Radio Astronomy Observatory in Charlottesville, Virginia. So we've been talking about years and decades and millennia and stretches of geologic time and end with stretches of cosmologic time in the billions of years.
8: Yeah. Well, you know, I think our problem with it is fundamentally that we think in terms of time to, well, the time to dinner. You know, our life is shaped by short time scales, you know, hours, days, maybe a few weeks. I mean, look at how few people actually plan for their retirement. So the universe, which operates on time scales of millions or billions of years, well, I mean, we're just not wired to deal with that easily. It's like Wagnerian opera. It takes a long time for things to develop.
12: Here's something we can understand, our appreciation for the endless hard work of Gary Niederhoff and Barbara Vance.
8: And also the support of Rena Shulsky-David and Sammy David and the NASA Astrobiology Institute. Big Picture Science is produced at the SETI Institute, and a big thanks also to our listeners.
12: Your ears have been having a good time listening to Deep Time. Want more Big Picture Science? 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
8: And if you're a podcast listener, but you prefer over-the-air radio, because, after all, who has time deep enough to download? 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
16: From Feature Story News in Washington, I'm James Goodison. U.S. President Donald Trump says Israel is very happy with the Hamas disarmament deal brokered by his Board of Peace, but a senior Israeli official has told reporters and local media that Israel doesn't accept the proposal and will not carry out any withdrawals from Gaza. Israeli Prime Minister Benjamin Netanyahu has yet to comment publicly on the agreement, which was announced on Thursday night and would require Hamas to surrender its weapons in phases while Israeli forces pull back from the territory. The deal stipulates that a detailed disarmament armament roadmap must be finalized within 14 days. Blake Sifton reports from Tel Aviv.
15: He said, in response to various reports about political progress in Gaza, Israel has reiterated that there will be no IDF withdrawal from the current yellow line without genuine disarmament of Hamas. Now, that suggests that for the Israeli government, any kind of withdrawal, including to the original lines of October, will be predicated on serious and significant disarmament from Hamas. Now, another implication of this plan for the Israeli military will be on their ability to strike in Gaza. A Board of Peace member speaking to the media said that those strikes would need to be limited to immediate threats.
16: Spain's Prime Minister Pedro Sanchez has visited the enclave of Ceuta after tens of thousands of migrants crossed the border from Morocco in the space of 24 hours, with at least 18 people killed. Sanchez confirmed the mass crossing as an attack on Spain's territorial integrity, but stopped short of blaming Morocco, which has long claimed sovereignty over both Ceuta and Melilla. France has announced it's reinforcing controls along its border with Spain, while Italy has called for Spain to be suspended from Europe's open borders Schengen zone. Ross Cullen reports from Bordeaux.
17: Juan Jesus Vivas, who is the president of the Spanish semi-enclave, said on Friday that the situation that Ceuta is going through is absolutely unsustainable after 60,000 migrants crossed the border with Morocco into the Spanish city located on the North African coast. The Spanish Prime Minister Pedro Sanchez condemned the breach of the border during a visit to Ceuta, saying that the arrival of thousands of migrants was an attack on Spain's territorial integrity. But he stopped short from blaming Morocco, which has long claimed sovereignty over Ceuta and Melilla, another Spanish semi-enclave on Morocco's Mediterranean coast.
16: And US markets are swinging on Friday as the 10-year Treasury yield climbs to 4.73%, its highest in over a year. And a massive global chip rally triggered by big tech earnings sends South Korea's KOSPI index up 18%. On Wall Street, Amazon and Apple have delivered starkly contrasting results. Amazon's stock has jumped roughly 15% on blowout cloud earnings, while Apple shares have dropped around 10% after the iPhone maker issued disappointing guidance, blaming supply constraints on chips and memory. The Apple earnings call was the last for outgoing chief executive Tim Cook before John Ternus takes over in September.
18: With FSN Spotlight, I'm Simon Marks, hearing one more time today from Nate Swanson, the fired US government official who was part of the US negotiating team dealing with Iran before President Trump showed him the door after Mr. Swanson wrote an article predicting the Iranian regime would not capitulate to US force and would instead exploit its control over the Strait of Hormuz. Where does he think the conflict is going now?
19: I've heard from really a number of people say, well, we just need to then double down on the military option. The only thing that would actually lead to a regime change or a significant change in Iran's approach is basically, you know, a massive ground campaign. I mean, I think that would be a disaster, and I would advocate against that. But if you're being honest with yourself, I don't see how these half campaigns where, you know, we do these aerial campaigns, we think it'll change Iran's calculus. It hasn't. And I think ultimately time is kind of on their side. It's basically a race to see who is willing to endure more for a longer period. And I just, you know, from an American perspective, don't see how we think it's in our interest to, you know, sacrifice American lives, sacrifice our economy for real, no clear strategic upside.
18: He spoke to Foreign Policy magazine. His thoughts there at the end of a week of more tit-for-tat military reprisals and no indication that diplomatic negotiations are getting anywhere. Polling now shows American voters overwhelmingly think the Iran conflict has not been worth fighting. With FSN Spotlight, I'm Simon Marks.
16: Time for your headlines. Hamas has confirmed it will be disarming under a deal announced by US President Donald Trump, but says the surrender of heavy weapons is contingent on the creation of a Palestinian state. Spain's Prime Minister has visited the enclave of Ceuta after tens of thousands of migrants crossed the border from Morocco in the space of 24 hours. And US markets are swinging on Friday as the 10-year Treasury yield climbs to 4.73%, its highest in over a year. And that's the latest from Feature Story News. I'm James Goodison.
20: I agree with Robin Sharma when he says the smallest action is always better than the noblest intention. And I'm delighted to welcome him to South Africa to share his principles of leadership with us. I hope the exchange will be mutual as we rededicate ourselves to navigating a course towards a better South Africa. I commend those who have embarked on this significant journey to rekindle Ubuntu in our country. And I congratulate Beyond Connection and the Robin Sharma Leadership Institute on their commitment to this cause. We are created for interdependence. I need you to be all you can be so that I can become me and all that I can be. God bless
0: you. Hi, my name is Ken Chisholm. I'm the director of the Science Working Group at Radio Newark. I'm retired now, but I spent my career in the chemical industry after obtaining university degrees in forestry, botany, and biochemistry. 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There are so many stories right here in Newark. 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
22: Hello, I'm Dr. Steve Showalter, your host for these summaries of cutting-edge research from the American Chemical Society, the world's largest scientific society, for July 11th, 2007. Red blood cells talk to platelets with implications for diabetes. Amid growing indications that the traditional image of red blood cells, RBCs, falls short of reality, chemists are reporting evidence that RBCs are key participants in a communication system among cells in the bloodstream. Messaging between RBCs and platelets, blood components that cause clotting, they say, could explain the effects of a drug suggested for use in preventing heart attacks and other complications of diabetes. In a study scheduled for the July 13th issue of ACS's Analytical Chemistry, a semi-monthly journal, Dana Spence and colleagues note that RBCs once were regarded mainly as oxygen carriers. Recent research, however, shows that red cells also release ATP, a molecule that is the source of energy for all life processes, as they deform while they travel through small blood vessels. By observing blood flow through artificial blood vessels in laboratory experiments, Spence's group now has established that the ATP signals blood platelets to produce nitric oxide, NO. That messenger molecule has a variety of functions, including dilating blood vessels. When released from platelets, NO helps regulate platelets' activity, preventing excessive clotting. Disruption of the RBC platelet communication system may play a role in diabetic complications such as heart disease and strokes, the researchers said. The new study also found that Trentel, reported to have beneficial effects in preventing certain diabetic complications, may work by boosting ATP release from red blood cells. Healthful compounds in tomatoes increase over time in organic fields. Levels of flavonoids increase over time in crops grown in organically farmed fields, according to a rare, long-term study scheduled for publication in the July 18th issue of ACS's Journal of Agricultural and Food Chemistry, a biweekly publication. Other research has suggested that consumption of flavonoids may protect against cancer, heart disease, and other age-related diseases. In the new study, Allison E. Mitchell and colleagues compared levels of key flavonoids in tomatoes harvested over a 10-year period from two matched fields, one farmed organically and the other with conventional methods that included commercial fertilizers. The research focused on tomatoes because per capita consumption in the United States is so high, second only to potatoes. Researchers analyzed organic and conventional tomatoes that had been dried and archived under identical conditions from 1994 to 2004. The levels of flavonoids increased over time in samples from organic treatments, whereas the levels of flavonoids did not vary significantly in conventional treatments, the report stated. Increases corresponded with the accumulation of soil organic matter in organic plots and with reduced fertilization rates. Well-quantified changes in tomato nutrients over years in organic farming systems have not been reported previously. New process promises to reduce costs of clean coal technology. Scientists in China are reporting an advance in clean coal technology that could substantially reduce the cost of producing clean-burning fuels from underground deposits of coal. In a study scheduled for the July 18th issue of ACS's Energy and Fuels, a bi-monthly publication, Lanhe Yang and colleagues focus on coal gasification, a process for making gaseous fuels similar to natural gas from coal. They describe 40 years of failed efforts to tap the potential of shaftless underground coal gasification, the most economical kind of underground gasification, in which laborers are not required to work below the surface to carve out chambers in which coal is converted into gas. Building those gasification galleries is expensive and has made underground coal gasification unattractive economically. In the study, researchers report development and successful field tests in a coal mine in Jiangsu province of a new method that overcomes a major obstacle to shaftless underground gasification. It involves use of an improved method for pushing through, for igniting coal seams quickly and converting coal into gas. The study shows that the new method makes it feasible to conduct shaftless coal gasification in a more economical fashion, they report. Preening over new technology for monitoring PCBs in seabirds. A new, non-invasive test could substantially increase scientists' ability to monitor seabirds for contamination with polychlorinated biphenyls, PCBs, and other persistent organic pollutants, POPs. Scientists in Japan are reporting in an article scheduled for the July 15th issue of ACS's Environmental Science and Technology, a semi-monthly journal. In the report, Hideshigi Takada and colleagues explain that existing methods for taking samples from living birds have sharply limited efforts to monitor PCB levels. Blood sampling, for instance, requires trained personnel and subjects birds, especially chicks and small adults, to potentially fatal stress. Collection of bird droppings is non-invasive, but droppings must be refrigerated and shipped to a testing lab. Researchers long have eyed oil secreted from the preen gland, located at the base of the tail feathers, which birds use to waterproof feathers and ward off parasites. However, data validating preen oil's usefulness had been available for only a single species of bird. In the new study, scientists report extending that knowledge to 13 species. This could dramatically increase the availability of seabird samples, the study states. The combination of this technology and ecological research with POP analysis of preen oil will increase our knowledge of the global distribution and transport of POPs, their ecological impact, and the ecology and behavior of seabirds. 10 whiskers grow into a multi-billion dollar threat to electronics products. Wisps of tin, too small to see with the unaided eye, are causing mammoth multi-billion dollar problems for the global electronics industry and sometimes jeopardizing human lives, according to an article scheduled for the July 16th issue of Chemical and Engineering News, ACS's weekly news magazine. Called 10 whiskers, these needle-like outgrowths form on tin solder and coatings in electronic circuitry and can cause electrical shorts that fry circuit boards. Just as a tiny blood clot can fell a seemingly hale human, a tin whisker can bring an electronic device to its knees, writes CNEN senior editor Sophie L. Rovner. Electrical shorts caused by growth of these needle-like crystals have knocked out guided missiles and communication satellites, shut down a nuclear power plant, and caused heart pacemakers to fail. Tin whiskers have been a technological headache for more than 60 years, the article notes. The problem is growing more serious, however, due to increased societal dependence on electronics devices and government regulations limiting use of lead, which discourages the whisker formation. Rovner describes the massive scope of the tin whisker problem and the research counteroffense being launched by scientists. Thanks for listening. I'm Dr. Steve Showalter for the American Chemical Society News
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1: Time now for this week's News Chat. And I'm joined in the studio by Joe Marchant, one of the news editors here at Nature.
3: Hello.
1: So our first story today, we're going to be talking about weakly interacting massive particles, or WIMPs as they're known, which are something that physicists think may be what dark matter is made of?
3: Yeah, that's right. This is one of physicists' favourite theories for what dark matter could be. Dark matter, of course, is the explanation for why galaxies don't fly apart. So we think they should, given the amount of matter they've got in them and how fast they're spinning, but they don't. So what's holding them together? And yes, physicists' favourite explanation for what that dark matter might be are these particles called WIMPs. The trouble is, they're just not seeing them.
1: This news story comes out of Italy then, and what's happened?
3: So there was a big result that came out of the Gran Sasso National Laboratory in Italy last week. It's the first run of an experiment called Xenon 1T. This is the world's most sensitive detector looking for dark matter, and it is made of a tank of 3.5 tons of extremely pure liquid xenon. And the idea that if dark matter interacts with any of the atoms in that tank, physicists will see flashes of light. But unfortunately, in the first results that were announced, they didn't see any evidence for dark matter. And we're seeing this as well in other experiments. There were results came out of China last week as well. They saw nothing. Space-based telescopes and experiments at CERN, the European Particle Physics Laboratory, also haven't seen any dark matter. So this is quite bad news, really, for the theory of WIMPs.
1: So if WIMPs are physicists' favoured dark matter theory, does this mean that other theories are getting more of a look in?
3: Yes, absolutely. So there are several other theories. One possibility is that dark matter consists of exotic axion particles, which are described as being like strange massive photons. There's also the idea that dark matter might not interact with known particles at all and just exists in a completely hidden sector. And of course, this is also encouraging for the minority of physicists who think that actually dark matter doesn't exist and we can explain all the anomalies that we see just by modified versions of gravity.
1: So if there are other theories then floating about, what do we need to do to prove it? Is it just a case of we need some more time or we need to build a bigger detector?
3: Yes, pretty much. That's what physicists are doing. So versions of detectors, the next generation of this xenon tank, are under development at the moment. So it may well be that we need to wait for those to really close the door or not on WIMPs. But ultimately, most physicists think that some form of dark matter is out there and eventually we will find it.
1: All right, well, let's change tack enormously then. Let's move away from outer space and to the Great Pyramids of Giza. And what I would say is this is a story that did come out last week, but we like this one so much, we really wanted to cover it. So what's happening then in one of the seven wonders of the world?
3: Well, this is physicists, and actually there is a link with outer space because physicists have used particles that are created when cosmic rays hit air in the upper atmosphere to scan the Great Pyramid of Egypt, to see through the stone and reveal the existence of a hidden chamber.
1: So this is the first new piece of architecture that's been discovered since the 19th century, so I understand. How do you go about using outer space physics to find it?
3: So they're looking for muons, which are particles that are produced when cosmic rays strike atoms in the upper atmosphere. And so they placed muon detectors in previously known chambers, so that the king's chamber initially of the pyramid, which is sort of in the centre of the stone, and just looked for muons coming from above. And it's a bit like X-raying the pyramid. So muons are partially absorbed by the stone of the pyramid. So if there's a chamber, then more muons than expected will strike the detector from that direction. And that team saw what they're calling a void, a large void, at least 30 metres long. Then they got two other teams in using different types of muon detector, putting them in different places in and around the pyramid. All three teams independently saw this same void.
1: So what does a void mean then?
3: Well, the researchers are being very careful. They're just using the word void, meaning it's a space. They don't know what the purpose of it would have been. I reported on this story for Nature and I rang around a fair few different Egyptologists to find out what they make of it. And they all thought that this would be an intentionally created space. So we have described it as a chamber. But it's very unlikely to be containing any treasure. Nobody thought that it would be part of the sort of burial arrangements for the king, for example. We already have the king's chamber. There was a sarcophagus found in there. So this is probably much more likely to be to do with the construction of the pyramid.
1: So what might it be doing then in kind of a structural way?
3: Well, I should emphasise first that all of this is speculation. So the chamber hasn't been directly seen. We've just got this information from the muons. But essentially, it looks like a long space, at least 30 metres long. And it looks very similar to a known space in the pyramid called the Grand Gallery, a sloping corridor with a lovely stepped or corbelled roof that leads up towards the King's Chamber.
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0: qualifier terms. When it comes to politics, most people go, yuck. Politics is divisive. Politics is about power. Politics is about personalities. Politics hurts people's feelings, and so we don't want politics in the church. If that's how you define politics, I don't want it in the church either. But do we want worldview in the church? Do we want orthodoxy and orthopraxy? In other words, it's one thing to have sound doctrine, but do you live that sound doctrine out? Do you live it out personally? Do you live it out in your family? Do I live it out in my community? And if I'm going to solve problems for my community, I'm going to get involved in the arena of civil government and law. You go back to the history of the founding of this country, we built it so that we could do self-government. Why should the church be exempt from the responsibility of self-government? Is that in the Bible? Does the Bible say just live in the environment of freedom that you're given and pay nothing back? Don't work to pursue setting captives free, which is what Jesus said he came to do in Luke chapter 4? And do you think he just meant free in regards to spiritual eternity? Or did he mean free from sin in this life? Did he mean free to love in this life? Did he mean free yourself from the fallen cosmos and learn how to live as children of light? You know, it depends on how you define the mission of Christ. Does all mean all in the Great Commission? And does loving my neighbor mean loving my neighbor as I love myself? So it has to do with worldview, Wayne, and we believe that Jesus provides real answers for real questions found best in Colossians 1:17. He is before all things, and in him all things hold together.
1: This feature and much more at thepublicsquare.com.
2: 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Thanks again. Have a great day.

0: Sarah, this is really awesome to be here in the Range Control Center. I got to tell you, I'm a little nervous being around all this equipment. Now, you're certain that there's nothing I can do that will accidentally launch anything or cause any disruption out on the pad.
1: No, there is nothing that you can do right from here that will actually ignite the rocket or send it anywhere that we don't want it to go.
0: That's a relief. Now, one question I have is I've seen mission controls or range control scenes before, and you always see the people at the different computer stations and everything. You see all the data, and you just wonder, what are they doing? You know, because they look calm. They look like they're in control, but what kind of things are they doing at each of these stations throughout the room?
1: Here in the Range Control Center, the people at these stations would be monitoring the status of the launch vehicle or the payload, the spacecraft, the experiment that is on board the rocket. They're also watching how the range is getting ready, doing radar tests and doing surveillance and things like that. But they're mostly concerned with their launch vehicle or their payload or experiment, and they're monitoring all that status from here.
0: And you also get to monitor this at the same time as test director.
1: Yes. Yep. So we are many times listening to multiple channels on the communications net and just keeping apprised of everything that's going on with the launch vehicle status and the payload status.
0: I see you have these phones here on the console. Can you call and like order pizza or anything if it's a particularly long launch window?
1: Certainly. There's always food somewhere here in the control center, somewhere close by to keep the team energized as we're going through it.
0: Now, you launch primarily over the ocean, but what are the kinds of missions that you primarily focus on here at Wallops?
1: We have a number of different types of missions. That includes sounding rockets, which are suborbital, and then ELV launches, which are orbital type rockets that put a spacecraft or satellite into an orbit. Sounding rockets are for scientific research. They are in space for anywhere from 10 to 20 minutes, maybe.
0: So are the operations in this room sort of scaled back from, say, an orbital launch?
1: Yes, they are just that. So the team is sort of tailored to the size of the mission. A sounding rocket launch has less people dedicated to that rocket than, say, an ELV launch or one for a spacecraft is a much larger team. As you can imagine, the two

0: systems are different in size and complexity.
1: Now, as test director, what kind of perks do you get for the job? I mean, do you get to push the launch button, or do you get to reward members of the team by saying, yes, you, Blair, the co-host, I'll let you press the launch button for this flight, or how does that work?
0: No perks, just the knowing there's a job well done. But yeah, as launch director, really, the ultimate responsibility lies on us to decide whether or not the team is ready to launch. So we have the go, no-go decision on launch days.
1: If you can't press the launch button or don't press, you can press the do not launch button.
0: That is true.
1: What kind of things prevent a launch from taking place at its scheduled time?
0: Sure, there are a number of things that could lead to that. So an issue or malfunction with the launch vehicle itself or the payload, maybe the batteries aren't charging properly.
1: That sounds like my phone.
0: Yeah, exactly. The communications lines are not getting through how the team had thought it was getting through. And then there are things external to that that could stop us. So there might be boats or aircraft in our hazard areas that we're trying to clear out.
1: How do you get people out of your... Do you call them up and say, we're going to launch and, you better watch out? Or
0: we do communicate with the public, with the local Coast Guard here. Before launches, we give them what we call notice to mariners that describes the area that we're going to be launching in. It outlines the coordinates that we have for the launch. This screen right here actually is a good picture of our aircraft surveillance that we do. So there are hazard areas on this screen, and we're watching.
1: Are those airplanes now that are moving?
0: Yes, this is a real-time feed of aircraft in the area.
1: Now, there's no trajectory of where the launch went or where the rocket will go.
0: Right. Currently, because we're not in a countdown, we're not in an actual launch operation.
1: Can we start up a countdown real quick and just see what it looks like?
0: It would be nice. I have to make a few phone calls, but...
1: So do you ever get a chance to just kind of practice doing this? Because it seems like it's a pretty high-pressure job. I mean, you seem even keeled. But let me tell you, the stress level has to be incredible.
0: We do. For each mission, we have what's called a dress rehearsal. So the team gets together, and we exercise the vehicle and the payload and most of the range as we would for a real launch operation. We even do green cards. Green cards are anomalous events or surprise events that literally get handed to people on console in any location that have a situation written on them or a reaction that they need to say on the comm net to make everybody else sort of react to that. Some of them are general that apply to the range itself, which is sort of not mission specific. So for any mission, we could have a radar failure or we could have a boat in the hazard area at the last minute. And those would be the green cards that would get handed to the person that would initially receive that data, and then they would pass it to the team and react.
1: You know, you mentioned one like a radar failure. And in a case like that, will you ever have to make a decision to go ahead and launch even if something like that doesn't work?
0: It depends. So before launch, we come up with a set of criteria that we make our go, no-go decisions on. And those are mission specific always. And it depends. If only one radar fails and we have our backup radars up, then we still may be operating within our criteria and we may be okay. If that was the only radar we had per se, we probably would not launch. But we just follow that set of criteria ahead of time. That helps to minimize the stress and surprises on launch day when we have that plan in place that we can just follow that.
1: Could I possibly sponsor a green card for NASA? It's like come up with an anomaly that we could throw into the mix on
0: sure.
1: one of these dress rehearsals.
0: Sure, it would be completely unbiased. Those are the best kind.

Today is August 1st on Tidbits in Time, a great day. Stay with me to hear about why you might see British soldiers wearing a rose today. You'll remember F. Scott Fitzgerald's namesake. Give you a story on how some World War II veterans came home and went to war. Remember a victory for the USS Enterprise, but not the one you're thinking of. All that, plus it's National Panini Month. Tidbits in Time is next. Happy August, everybody. It's August 1st today, celebrated with roses as Minden Day for British regiments. Commemorating a little known

0: In battle in 1759, when a mere six British regiments trooped through the hedgerows, plucking roses and proudly pinning them to their caps and uniforms on their way to battle against overwhelming French forces near Minden, Prussia. Against all odds, they claimed one of the decisive victories of the Seven Years' War, and British regiments wear roses in honor of their ancestors still. Francis Scott Key was born on August 1, 1779 in Frederick, Maryland. He wrote The Star-Spangled Banner, an entire poem, which few Americans know past its first verse. The third canto, for example, reviles the British in the strongest language possible, who were trying to take back the colonies they had lost, wishing them, quote, "the terror of flight and the gloom of the grave." Time has eroded emotion, but reading the anthem in its entirety is well worth your time. August 1, 1946 was the beginning of the Battle of Athens, Tennessee. Local cronyism had gotten so out of hand that when about 3,000 World War II veterans mustered out of the military and returned home, they refused to put up with it. The corrupt local sheriff and his deputies tried to take away the ballot boxes for alleged nefarious purposes, but they were soundly trounced by a citizenry who forcibly took the ballots back for a fair counting. On August 1, 1801, the USS Enterprise defeated a Tripolitan corsair. The Barbary States, comprised of Tripoli, Algiers, Tunis, and Morocco, had been terrorizing shipping in the Mediterranean and off the west coast of Africa for two centuries. They raided merchant ships and naval vessels, holding crews for ransom and tribute. Something in excess of 1 million crew members had been captured and either ransomed or sold into slavery. President Jefferson sent in the U.S. Marines, and they cleaned up that mess. It's August 1st, and that means it's the start of National Panini Month. A whole month dedicated to this great Italian sandwich, which was introduced to Americans in the mid-1950s, but didn't really catch on until the 80s. Paninis stuff a roll of bread with meats and cheeses, then get cooked in a press like a waffle iron. Grill marks are key. If you've never had a panini, try one this month and see for yourself why it's such a great sandwich. For your very own email print version of Tidbits in Time, showing up every day for free in your inbox, just send a request to adrian@tidbitsintime.com. That's adrian@tidbitsintime.com. For Tidbits in Time, this has been Gene Vann.
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2: Hi there, I'm Thane Maynard. Giant tortoises once roamed many islands in the Indian Ocean, but by the 1600s, European sailors had driven most of them to extinction. These sailors found the tortoises to be an ideal food source for long voyages, as they could survive without food or water for extended periods. So why did the Aldabra giant tortoises survive? The answer lies in their remote home. Aldabra Atoll, part of the Seychelles, is one of the most isolated places on Earth. This isolation protected the tortoises from human exploitation and habitat destruction for a very long time. Moreover, Aldabra's unique ecosystem has played a crucial role. There is not much viable habitat for invasive rats or pigs who would eat the tortoise eggs, although hatchlings may fall victim to giant crabs or cats. And Aldabra tortoises have a specialized nasal physiology that allows them to suck up water from underground reservoirs that other animals couldn't utilize. Today, the Seychelles Island Foundation manages the atoll, preserving its condition and the now thriving tortoise population.
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7: On today's broadcast, President Lee Jae-myung and Chilean President Jose Antonio Cast agreed to reactivate a joint committee in hopes of improving the free trade agreement that's been in place since 2004. The benchmark Korea Composite Stock Price Index skyrockets nearly 18%, marking its largest daily gains on record. And the National Assembly passes a bill to strip the prosecution of its direct investigative powers, and the main opposition People Power Party urges President Lee Jae-myung to veto it. This is KBS World Radio News. I'm Daniel Che. President Lee Jae-myung and Chilean President Jose Antonio Cast agreed during summit talks to reactivate a joint committee on the South Korea-Chile Free Trade Agreement in a bid to modernize the trade deal. The two also resolved to pursue tighter cooperation in critical mineral supply chains. Our Bae Ju-yeon has more.
8: South Korea and Chile have agreed to reactivate a joint committee after 10 years in an effort to improve their free trade agreement, which has been in place since 2004. Following the official welcoming ceremony at La Moneda Palace in Santiago on Thursday, President Lee Jae-myung and Chilean President Jose Antonio Cast held talks and announced the results at a joint news conference.
9: Our countries have agreed to further expand cooperation in trade and investment to achieve joint growth. To this end, we will reactivate our joint committee on the South Korea-Chile FTA after 10 years to review pending trade and investment issues. We also agreed to hold consultations on ways to promote trade relations, including measures to improve our mutually reciprocal FTA.
10: Este año celebramos el décimo aniversario del Centro de Cooperación Antártica Chile-Corea.
11: This year we are celebrating the 10th anniversary of the Korean Antarctic Cooperation Center, and we want to take this partnership a step further as it brings us together on a journey to one of the world's frontiers. In this regard, I have extended an invitation to President Lee to visit Antarctica.
8: Chile is the world's leading producer of copper, with the largest reserves of lithium, and South Korea possesses cutting-edge semiconductor and battery industries. During Thursday's summit, the two leaders saw eye to eye on the need to boost ties in critical minerals. After wrapping up his Chile trip, he arrived in Argentina on Friday morning, Korea Standard Time, beginning the first official visit to the country by a South Korean president in 22 years. Bae Ju-yeon, KBS World Radio News.
7: South Korea's benchmark KOSPI index skyrocketed by nearly 18% on Friday, posting a daily record. Analysts say that although Friday's surge has allayed investor jitters following the plunge of more than 10% on Black Tuesday, the constant fluctuations have instilled a sense of anxiety among investors. Our Gu Yi-jin has the details.
12: South Korean stocks soared nearly 18% on Friday, rebounding from a three-day decline and setting a record in daily gains. The benchmark Korea Composite Stock Price Index soared 1,001.89 points, or 17.91%, to close at 6,595.45, posting its largest ever one-day gain in both percentage and point terms. Still, the index has shed 95.17 points from a week earlier, ending down 1.42% for the week. Samsung Electronics shot up 26.81% to close at 262,500 won, or about $183.41, while SK Hynix surged by its daily upper limit of 30% to close at 1.718 million won. Analysts say Friday's surge has somewhat allayed investor jitters after Tuesday's 10.8 4% tumble, followed by respective declines of 5.98% and 1.23% on Wednesday and Thursday. However, they noted that the constant fluctuations in the composite index have instilled a sense of anxiety among investors. The index has fluctuated by 3% or more on 14 trading days this month. Gu Hijin, KBS World Radio News.
7: The National Assembly has passed a bill to strip the prosecution of its direct investigative powers. The bill to amend the Criminal Procedure Act, introduced by the ruling Democratic Party, passed in a plenary session Friday in a vote held shortly after the end of a filibuster launched by the main opposition People Power Party. The bill was approved in a 175-2 vote, with one abstention among the 178 lawmakers present, as the main opposition People Power Party boycotted the vote. The main goal of the bill is to fully separate investigations and indictments by taking away prosecutors' direct investigative powers, including the power to conduct supplementary investigations, but the bill also specifies procedures regarding prosecutors' authority to request supplementary investigations. Meanwhile, the main opposition People Power Party urged President Lee Jae-myung to exercise his veto power, with party floor leader Jeong Jeom-sik vowing all possible measures, including a constitutional challenge, to overturn what he called a flawed law. North Korea's economic growth likely exceeded 3% for the third consecutive year in 2025, aided by increased economic cooperation with Russia and China. According to a Friday report from South Korea's Bank of Korea, which provides annual estimates of North Korea's economic performance, the North's gross domestic product is estimated to have expanded by 3.5% compared to the previous year. This follows growth rates of 3.7% in 2024 and 3.1% in 2023. North Korea does not officially release its economic growth figures or other key indicators, as it considers this data to be state secrets. The BOK said enhanced economic cooperation with Russia, increased trade with China, and national policy initiatives help fuel North Korea's sustained growth. Ukrainian President Volodymyr Zelensky claims Russia used a North Korean missile in a strike on his country, which would mark the first time such a weapon has been used in the war in about a year. In a statement Thursday, Zelensky cited preliminary data indicating that Russia used a North Korean ballistic missile in its latest strike on a village near the city of Kryvyi Rih, killing 6 people. He said there will be further examinations and that everything will be verified. Zelensky condemned the alliance between Russia and the North Korean regime, saying it exists for the sake of missiles, and that North Korean troops and the borders in Europe are killing Ukrainian children. The remarks came soon after Reuters reported on the deadly overnight attack and said it was highly likely a North Korean missile was used. Temperatures in South Gyeongsang province continued to spike amid an extreme heat wave, with the afternoon high in Yangsan hitting a record 41.4 degrees Celsius on Friday. According to the Korea Meteorological Administration, the temperature in Yangsan reached 41.4 degrees at 1:40 p.m. on Friday, topping 40 degrees for the third consecutive day. That's the record for Yangsan since the weather agency began taking temperatures in the city in December 2008. It's also the highest ever logged at any of the KMA's 97 main observation stations, topping the previous record of 41 degrees set in Hongcheon, Gangwon Province, on August 1, 2018. The nation will see no signs of rain in the near future as the extreme heat wave persists. According to the Korea Meteorological Administration, the mercury will remain around 40 degrees Celsius in Busan and South Gyeongsang Province over the weekend. Morning lows on Saturday will likely be similar to Friday's, ranging from 21 to 27 degrees Celsius nationwide and 26 degrees in Seoul. Daytime highs will hover between 32 and 38 degrees across the country, similar to Friday's, with Seoul reaching 34 degrees. The extreme heat wave will stretch into next week, expanding from the eastern side of the peninsula to the west, with afternoon highs in Seoul hitting 37 degrees. And that's the news from KBS World Radio's News Center in Seoul. 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
13: Welcome back, everybody. This is Rick Pettigrew, back with a sneak peek at our top news stories for this past week of Archaeologica. Send us feedback on the Archaeology Channel Facebook page or post a message on our social networking site, Archaeosteek. An ancient wooden mask in Japan dates to the earliest agricultural period. Burials from an ancient cemetery beneath Paris reveal new insight into the culture of the Gauls before they were fully Romanized. The oldest human remains yet found in Puerto Rico surprisingly suggest that people then were more settled and had a more diverse diet than previously suspected. And a 40,000-year-old bone object found in Spain with many shallow punctures offers the earliest known evidence of people making clothes. Thanks to everyone for supporting our subscription platform, Heritage Broadcasting Service, available at heritagetac.org. 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Our tour program, TAC Tours, will continue this year, including a tour of megalithic sites in Ireland in September. 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And now, here's Laura Kennedy with the audio news from Archaeologica. We hope you find this to be a valuable part of your day.
14: Welcome to the audio news from Archaeologica. I'm Laura Kennedy, and these are the headlines in archaeological and historical news for the week of April 23rd through the 29th, 2023. Our first story this week comes from Japan, where archaeologists at the Osaka Center for Cultural Heritage announced the find of an 1,800-year-old ritual mask in Osaka Prefecture. As reported by Heritage Daily, the discovery came during excavations to extend the Osaka monorail in the city of Higashi Osaka. This is the third find of a mask from this period. The Osaka mask is about 4 inches wide by 8 inches high and was carved from a cedar tree. It represents a human face with 2 eye holes and a mouth. A perforated hole on one side still survives, showing that it was made for someone to wear. The researchers believe the mask was used for ritual ceremonies during important agricultural festivals around 1800 years ago, during the Yayoi era. This was the era when Japan transitioned to a settled agricultural society using agricultural methods that were initially introduced from Korea. Distinguishing characteristics of the Yayoi period include the appearance of new Yayoi pottery styles, improved carpentry and architecture, and the start of intensive rice agriculture in paddy fields. The Osaka mask is similar to a previously found mask from the Makimuku ruins in the Nara Prefecture. According to Karu Terasawa, director of the research center in Makimuku Gaku, the masks represent what was called a spirit of a head, or a god in the shape of a human. The wearer would have represented the authority of the Okimi, the leader of the Yamato kingship, a dominant political coalition of influential clans based in what is now Nara Prefecture. The Yamato kingship held sway from the 3rd to the 7th century AD. The excavations also turned up a wooden water bucket and a charred hoe-shaped wooden object preserved in flood sediment nearly 10 feet below the present-day ground surface. Next, we go to Paris, where a careful excavation of over 50 burials from Roman Gaul are expected to shed light on the little-known culture of the Parisii. The Parisii were an ancient Gallic tribe, briefly described by Julius Caesar in his book Commentaries on the Gallic War. Thanks to Caesar and those who came after him, the Romans conquered Gaul and brought deep changes to its culture. As reported by Smithsonian Magazine, the new cemetery finds will add significantly to what is known about the people of early Roman Gaul. Although modern Paris bears the name of the Parisii, during Roman times the ancient city was called Lutetia. It had several cemeteries, and the new finds come from the Saint Jacques Necropolis, just a few feet away from what is now a bustling train station. According to Dominique Garcia, president of the French National Institute for Preventive Archaeological Research, the necropolis was the largest in ancient Lutetia. This isn't the first time it's been excavated, however. In the 1800s, a brief survey unearthed part of the ancient cemetery, but the archaeologists were chiefly seeking objects of value and ignored both the skeletons and many of the modest burial goods, reburying the site. Construction of roadways and a railway line in the 1970s failed to rediscover the remains. The Institute researchers, however, suspected that a new construction project at the Port Royal train station was located near the lost necropolis and relocated it during their survey. The 50 burials they excavated are of adults and children. The find of many nails around each body shows that they were originally interred in wooden coffins, which have since decayed. Just under half the graves contained funerary goods, many of them ceramic and glass vessels. At least one skeleton was buried with a coin in its mouth, a bribe for Charon, the ferryman of the underworld, who sails souls across the river Styx in Greek mythology. The coin dates to the 2nd century AD, showing when the necropolis was active. The researchers believe its use ended in the 4th century. Traces of shoes with studded soles found in the necropolis indicate the dead were buried in their clothing. The Parisi fought the Roman invaders, burning their homes when they were forced to retreat, and leaving no historic records of their own. Much of the tribe's history has been lost, so sites like the newly excavated necropolis are key to rediscovering their traditions. The researchers plan to study the health of the Parisi through DNA analysis, as well as examining how their culture is reflected in their burial customs. Our third story takes us to Puerto Rico, where a detailed study of early burials has revealed that Puerto Rico's early inhabitants were more settled than previously thought, had burial grounds used for multiple generations, and ate a fairly varied diet, including both seafood and cultivated crops like maize. According to William Pessel, a University of Miami bioarchaeologist who led the study, these are the oldest human remains ever found in Puerto Rico, dating back as far as 1800 BC. Puerto Rico's warm, humid climate causes most bone, human, or animal to deteriorate quickly. Few sites have been found from early periods of occupation, let alone sites with burials. As reported by Science.org, Puerto Rico's first inhabitants are believed to have migrated into the Antilles archipelago around 2500 BC, from the coasts of South and Central America. However, very little is known about these earliest Caribbean settlers. Due to rapid bone deterioration, only a handful of sites and fewer than 20 human burials have been found from this period. Based on the limited archaeological record, researchers previously thought these early settlers lived nomadic lives, constantly moving around the island without establishing complex social systems or building permanent settlements. The newly studied remains changed that interpretation. They were found in 1993 as part of an archaeological recovery dig before a construction project in an area in southwestern Puerto Rico known today as Cabo Rojo. The dig yielded the remains of 5 individuals, along with evidence of food and artifacts such as stone tools and pendants. Because the construction company went out of business, the excavated remains stayed sealed up in boxes. 3 decades later, the original director of the excavation teamed with Pessel, and with support from the Puerto Rican government and the Institute of Puerto Rican Culture, their team carried out a range of detailed analyses of the remains. Radiocarbon dating revealed the 5 individuals lived between approximately 1900 and 800 BC. The earliest human remains represent the oldest yet found in Puerto Rico. Carbon and nitrogen isotope ratios in the bones, which change depending on the balance of land or seafoods in a person's diet, showed that these islanders regularly dined on both seafood and land-based animals. They also ate a lot of plants high in carbon-4, such as maize, suggesting they may have been experimenting with plant domestication. Compared with people analyzed from other ancient Puerto Rican burial sites, the Cabo Rojo individuals appear to have enjoyed a particularly diverse diet. The five burials span a period between 500 and 1,000 years, suggesting that despite their nomadic reputation, some people may have settled permanently at the Cabo Rojo site. According to Pessel, this time span shows a long attachment to this burial place, with repeated use possibly sending a signal that the group owned or controlled the territory around it. Similar burials, stretching over decades and even centuries, have been found in early sites in Cuba, possibly forcing researchers to rethink whether these early inhabitants across the Caribbean were nomadic as well. Combined with previous studies suggesting these early Puerto Rican inhabitants may have domesticated plants and made ceramics, the findings begin to tell of a more complex society than was previously thought. Under the terms set by the Puerto Rican government, the remains, once they are analyzed, will return to the island. The new study appears in the online journal PLOS ONE. We end the week in Spain, where puncture marks on a prehistoric bone tool suggest it was used in sewing clothes nearly 40,000 years ago. As reported by Smithsonian Magazine, the artifact comes from an early Upper Paleolithic site on the coast of Catalonia, just south of Barcelona. The site dates to around 39,600 years ago, during the Pleistocene, when early modern humans were moving into Europe but facing the cold climate of the Ice Age, when warm clothing was important. The bone piece has 28 indentations on its surface. Several are in a line, but the others form no particular pattern and have different depths. The lack of symmetry or apparent plan seems to rule out artistic or religious use. Instead, researchers hypothesize that the bone piece was a punch board, used as a hard backing under leather so that the clothing maker could efficiently punch holes through the leather with a chisel or awl, and then sew the clothing pieces together with a heavy thread. If so, the bone would be the oldest evidence found in Europe for garment making. According to Luc Doyon, a co-author of the study and an archaeologist at the University of Bordeaux in France, the bone punch board shows that the Aurignacian people who lived here had a toolkit for making fitted clothes. No remains of Pleistocene clothing have ever been found, so indirect evidence like this is crucial to piecing together the history of clothing. Clothing is thought to have been around since at least 120,000 years ago, but the oldest fragments of cloth ever found are only about 10,000 years old. In Europe, the earliest bone needles found are about 15,000 years old. This bone fragment may shed some light on the issue. It appears to be from the hip of an animal in the Bovidae family, which includes antelopes, sheep, and buffaloes, or a foam of equid, such as a horse. The 28 punctures include two distinct sets, a group of 10 remarkably similar notches in a row, and a group of 15 that are unaligned, as well as three smaller isolated marks. The team concluded these indentations came from six separate episodes of punching holes in hides. In general, a series of marks in a line could signal an object was used to record information or was used as a piece of artwork. In general, a series of marks in a line could signal an object was used to record information or was a piece of artwork. But in the case of this bone, both explanations seemed unlikely. Some of the holes are hard to see, and the bone wasn't manipulated in other ways. To determine how the Pleistocene people made the punctures, the researchers trained experimenters to try to reproduce the punctures themselves with a variety of ancient tools, including shaped antlers, bones, and horns. They found that placing a hide over a bone and hammering a pointed awl-like flint tool through it resulted in the same types of puncture marks seen on the artifact. According to Doyon, the researchers could then push thread through the holes to make seams. The results are evidence that hunter-gatherers at the time had the knowledge and technology to make fitted clothing and other tailored leather products such as shoes. The research was published this month in the journal Science Advances. That wraps up the news for this week. For more stories and daily news updates, visit Archaeologica on the World Wide Web at archaeologica.org, where all the news is history. 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I'm Laura Kennedy, and I'll see you next week.
15: 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Programming.

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2: This is Scientific American's 60-Second Science. I'm Christopher Intagliata. Much like modern humans, the Neanderthals roamed widely throughout Europe. We know this because they left behind extensive evidence, usually bones or tools. But their cousins, the Denisovans, are more mysterious. Until recently, they were conclusively linked only to a single cave in southern Siberia, called Denisova Cave, which lies between Kazakhstan and Mongolia. In that cave, scientists had found a finger bone, three teeth, and a piece of skull, which tipped them off to the existence of a whole new lineage of ancient human. Now scientists have uncovered more of the range of the Denisovans, says Diendo Masilani of the Max Planck Institute in Germany. His team turned up evidence the ancient humans occupied a high mountain cave on the Tibetan plateau, called Baishia Cave.
3: The cave belongs to monks, and monks think that it's a very holy place.
2: In fact, a monk found a piece of jawbone there in 1980, which has been tenuously linked to the Denisovans. But Masilani and his team have now unearthed more conclusive evidence by sifting through cave sediments and sequencing the genetic evidence the Denisovans left behind.
3: Body decay, or people just being there on the site, like bleeding there or pooping, peeing there, they could left their DNA.
2: The DNA appears in layers, suggesting the Denisovans inhabited the cave as far back as 100,000 years ago, as well as at 60,000 years ago, and perhaps even as recently as 45,000 years ago, meaning the Denisovans might have overlapped in this region with modern humans. The results appear in the journal Science. Masilani says this method could enable more Denisovan detective work, too.
3: There's like so many caves when we have evidence of human activity, but we don't have hominin remain. So if we can exploit the sediment, we can actually start to track down in the sediment the Denisova DNA.
2: Denisovans live on today in the genomes of some modern-day humans from the South Pacific. Further genetic work like this might give scientists more clues where early Homo sapiens first met and mixed with the elusive Denisovans.
4: 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For Scientific American 60-Second Science, I'm Christopher Intagliata.

0: At the tone, we've reached the top of the hour. 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
1: Welcome to the Public Square with Dave Zanotti from the American Policy Roundtable. How about a hot topic today? Churches and politics, Dave.
2: Well, this recent decision on the Johnson Amendment has resurrected that entire conversation, which happens on a regular basis. We've seen it every year for 45 years in a row. And let's first off qualify our terms. When it comes to politics, most people go, yuck. Politics is divisive. Politics is about power. Politics is about personalities. Politics hurts people's feelings, and so we don't want politics in the church. If that's how you define politics, I don't want it in the church either. But do we want worldview in the church? Do we want orthodoxy and orthopraxy? In other words, it's one thing to have sound doctrine, but do you live that sound doctrine out? Do you live it out personally? Do you live it out in your family? Do I live it out in my community? And if I'm going to solve problems for my community, I'm going to get involved in the arena of civil government and law. You go back to the history of the founding of this country.
0: At the tone, we've reached the top of the hour. WIZULP Newark. 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
4: The Public News Service DOA Newscast, July 31st, 2026. I'm Mike Clifford. A dad who gave his 14-year-old son an AR-15 assault rifle that the teenager then used to unleash a mass shooting at a Georgia high school was sentenced Thursday to 15 years in prison. NBC News notes a jury in

0: efforts to raise taxes on the richest Americans are gaining momentum.
1: A new bill introduced in Congress targets the nation's 938 billionaires. Instead of taxing reported income, which often obscures their net worth, the measure would tap 5% of their total wealth, including stocks and real estate. Colorado Center on Law and Policy CEO Lydia McCoy says the nation's tax code has always been evolving.
2: As the way that people make wealth is changing, the way we tax wealth has to change. As we see greater disparities in income generation, as we see increases in the cost of basic necessities, we have to make adjustments to make it more fair for the average American.
1: Supporters say the Make Billionaires Pay Their Fair Share Act would raise enough money to pay every public school teacher at least $60,000 a year, cap child care at 7% of a family's income, and restore $1 trillion stripped from health care under the GOP's signature One Big Beautiful Bill Act. For decades, lawmakers have worked to lower taxes, particularly for higher earners, arguing that if people kept more of their own money, it would boost the economy. I'm Eric Galatis.
0: And a new study from the Action Network ranks Oregon among the top 10 states to catch one of nature's most awe-inspiring sights, meteor showers.
3: The state boasts large areas without city lights, especially in the east, as well as plenty of clear days to make for optimal viewing. Robert Lunsford with the American Meteor Society says most meteors are the size of a pea, and they're not very bright. But he adds, sometimes meteors can be the size of a tennis ball known as a fireball, which will make for a brighter display.
4: Every now and then you get one even larger, the size of a volleyball or a basketball, and those will be brighter than the full moon, and they quite often leave persistent trains in the sky that look like smoke trails that last a minute or two.
3: The yearly Perseid meteor shower is active until August 24th and will peak overnight on August 12th with up to 100 meteors per hour. The moon will also be new that night, making for a darker sky. Lunsford encourages people to get away from city lights to catch the best view. I'm Isabel Charlet.
0: This is Public News Service. As Wisconsinites prepare for the high-stakes August primary, sustainable farmers are highlighting urgent rural and agricultural issues.
5: They say federal policies have contributed to an economic downturn, but East Troy farmer Jim Studi believes state programs can help strengthen farms. He supports increased investment in conservation efforts, such as producer-led watershed groups, which he says can multiply the impact of state funding. Studi notes the state program supporting these groups incentivizes practices that benefit farms, natural resources, and the local economy.
6: This program is wildly successful, and we have a lot of groups, and the funding level has remained constant. So we have more groups chasing the same amount of money, and the result is less money to each group. So we really need to see an increase in funding.
5: Studi says farmers are under pressure to conserve farmland while maintaining productivity to meet demand. And as growers are currently facing a drought, he says it's never been more important to ensure soil can withstand the assault from severe weather. I'm Judith Ruiz Branch reporting.
0: Next to Nebraska, where students will soon return to the classroom, and doctors say a healthy start can make a difference in how they learn and perform.
7: Nebraska state law requires physical exams for children entering kindergarten and seventh grade, along with students transferring from another state. Dr. Rachel Johnson, a pediatrician with the University of Nebraska Medical Center, reminds parents that medical checkups can address other concerns, too.
8: Any learning concerns that a family might have for a kiddo, I think sometimes people forget that we as pediatricians and family doctors can often help families navigate some of those challenges, because I think at the end of the day, we want kids to succeed in school.
7: Johnson says doctors can also help families identify nutrition, sleep, or developmental concerns that could make it harder for a child to thrive in school. Crystal Blair reporting.
0: Finally, families across South Carolina can still make the most of summer camping trips, fishing days, and backyard evenings, but public health officials say they should take a few simple steps before heading outside.
9: Experts warn that bites from ticks in South Carolina can carry Lyme disease, Rocky Mountain spotted fever, or other serious infections. Dr. Amy Shai, a public health physician at the South Carolina Department of Public Health, says ticks are a major concern because the state's warm winters can keep them alive all year.
10: Ticks and tick-borne diseases in South Carolina, it's actually year-round. And that's due to our mild winters, as well as we have different types of ticks and they have overlapping life cycles. So we see the most tick activity April through September.
9: CA says mosquito bites are also dangerous and can cause a variety of serious illnesses.

0: I'm Mark Richardson.
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4: This is Bird Note.
5: An evening baseball game isn't the only thing illuminated by the bright stadium lights. High in the air, countless flying insects are drawn to them. And those insects are a perfect snack for the game's avian attendees. Common nighthawks swoop with their wide mouths open to hoover up the flying insects under the lights, performing aerial stunts over the athletes on the ground. Common nighthawks belong to the nightjar family, a group of birds with long wings and big mouths that are adept at hunting in the air. Nighthawks have gray and brown feathers that help them blend in on the ground. In the sky, though, these birds stand out. Vertical white wing stripes glow bright even at dusk and dawn, when they're most active. To show off for potential mates, male nighthawks use a display called booming. They dive so that air makes a loud boom as it passes over their wings.
6: Hot dogs! Hot dogs!
5: The next time you're enjoying your snacks at the game, just know that the birds are enjoying theirs, too. For Bird Note, I'm Michael Stein. This episode is sponsored by 7-year-old Quinn Sedgley, who wants everyone to help birds and wildlife.
7: This is the Engines of Our Ingenuity, made possible by the friends of KUHF Houston.
8: Today, a young man opens his eyes and changes France. The University of Houston's College of Engineering presents this series about the machines that make our civilization run and the people whose ingenuity created them. Napoleon went down at Waterloo in 1815. By then, France had put almost three decades of its energy into strife. First revolution, then the Napoleonic Wars. It had all cost her dearly. Her roads, bridges, and merchant navy were in shambles. She'd done little to keep abreast of the English Industrial Revolution. Her economy was stagnant. Now, as the smoke cleared, the extent of the damage also became clear. A young French naval engineer, Charles Dupin, saw a chance to do his country and his career some good. He would go to England and study her secrets. France had been doing that even before the Revolution. In 1786, a French observer had said that English workers were haughty, quarrelsome risk-takers, easy to suborn. When a new machine produces gain, the French government can always be master of it in 6 months for a small outlay. Of course, thinking like that had condemned France to a tag-along role in the first place. Now there was no choice. If France was to start over, she had to begin in England. Charles Dupin was upper crust. He had a typical French training in math and physics. He'd learned almost nothing of practical use. He was hardly kin to the quarrelsome risk-takers who'd built English industrial greatness. But he was not stupid. In 1816, Dupin set out on the first of his information-gathering raids into England. You catch the young man's arrogance in his reports. He sneers at the English when he can, but you also see a powerful gift for observation. He tells of steam dredges and harbor works. He writes about new processes. Most important, he sees the breakdown of class separation. He sees England educating her working class. In the end, Dupin returned to France to claim the political advantage he'd gained by his visits. But now, as a member of the Chamber of Deputies, he did not forget what he'd learned. Dupin became a champion of practical education. He set up free schooling for workers. He fought tirelessly for industrial reform. He became an important agent for France's industrial recovery in the 19th century. Dupin made the same kind of voyage that many of us have to make right here in America today. He went to England to learn how to save his stagnating country. We have to journey into our recent past to learn the same lesson. Like Dupin, we have to know that our greatness was built on risk-taking. It was built

built on education and opportunity for all. And, like France in 1816, those are virtues we too can still reclaim. I'm John Leinhardt at the University of Houston, where we're interested in the way inventive minds work.

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2: When we first found out that if we changed the interactions inside this one species of plant, that it would affect plant diversity in the rainforest, we didn't believe the results.
3: In a rainforest ecosystem, the relationships between plants and animals are often complex and interdependent. Change one seemingly small thing, and you could easily upset the entire ecosystem. Welcome to Pulse of the Planet Science Diaries, a glimpse of the world of science from the inside. Lee Dyer is an ecological entomologist at the University of Nevada in Reno, who studies the rainforests of Costa Rica.
2: This pepper plant that has a web of interactions within it, right? So there's the plant itself, and then there's these little caterpillars that can actually kill the plant. Then there are these ants that live inside of the plant that kill the caterpillars, and then there's a beetle that kills the ants. The experiments we did, for the most part, involved adding beetles to patches of plants where these beetles didn't exist. When we did that, what happened is they suppressed populations of ants, which normally suppress the caterpillars. So with the ants gone, caterpillar populations exploded, and the leaf biomass declined really quickly of this plant. And what happened in this case is that other caterpillars were also released from control by the ants, and they ate other species of plants, including plants that were destined to be big trees. They were seedlings of these plants that are normally these huge 40-meter tall trees that extend out from the canopy of the rainforest. The end result was that several years of just barely increasing the population of these beetles changed the diversity of plants in the understory.
3: We'll hear more about the ecology of the rainforest in future programs. Our latest project is a competition for 3rd to 6th graders. 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I'm Jim Metzner.
4: 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Please go to the Archaeology Channel Facebook page and tell us what you think, or post a message on our social networking site, ArchaeoSeek. Infant burials in the Yucatan tell the story of malnutrition and disease among the Maya in the decades following the Spanish conquest. 3,000-year-old graves in northern Pakistan reveal complex burial customs during the pre-Buddhist period. A routine excavation in northern Virginia has become an exciting race to recover new evidence of a key Civil War battle. And archaeologists excavating an ancient city on the Turkey-Syria border are close spectators of a modern war. Trust me on this, we couldn't do this show without a little help from our friends. So we're really grateful to our supporting members, and we ask that the rest of you get on board and send us some support as well. Please go to the new and improved archaeologychannel.org and participate in our membership program. And now, here's Laura Pettigrew with the audio news from Archaeologica. We hope you find this to be a valuable part of your day.
5: Welcome to the audio news from Archaeologica. I'm Laura Pettigrew, and these are the headlines in archaeological and historical news from November 11th to November 17th, 2012. Our first story is from Mexico, where evidence of the depressed life lived by the Maya during the Spanish conquest of the 16th century has emerged in an ancient settlement on the east coast. Archaeologists are unearthing dozens of infant skeletons with signs of malnutrition and acute anemia, found in the recently opened archaeological site of San Miguelito, in the middle of the hotel chain area of Quintana Roo, near Cancun. Archaeologists excavated human burials in 11 residential buildings dating to the late post-classic Mayan period of AD 1200 to 1550. Archaeologists of the National Institute of Anthropology and History, or INAH, estimate that at least 30 burials from the 16th century belong to infants between the ages of 3 and 6. The majority suffered from hunger and likely died of related diseases. These skeletons point to a high infant mortality rate, probably derived from poor health and malnutrition. The humble offerings in the graves of some infants are typical of an impoverished society. One of the burials contained a hummingbird-shaped figurine, and another that of an old woman with perfectly detailed wrinkles on her face. In addition to the infant burials, the archaeologists unearthed another 17 burials, some belonging to adult individuals, while others are so fragmented that they are unidentifiable. Two of the 17 burials were in ceramic urns, while others contained simple offerings, such as deer antlers, a knife, and projectile points. The archaeologists also discovered fragments of a mural painting with faunal designs and marine elements, pottery, lithic tools, and a 2-inch earring made of shell and engraved with the face of an individual. Strategically located at the entrance of the Nechupte Lagoon, San Miguelito was an important trading center. The population exploited marine resources, and the place thrived, noted archaeologist Adriana Velasquez-Morlet, director of the INAH Center in Quintana Roo. Pre-Hispanic structures built at that time in the settlement included the 26-foot-high by 39-foot-wide Great Pyramid and four other architectural complexes called South, Dragons, Chalk, and North. Things radically changed as the Spanish arrived on the Yucatan Peninsula. The conquest was different from the rest of Mesoamerica because Yucatan had so many scattered and independent cities. It took the Spanish 20 years to conquer them all, and when they did, people settled in the Yucatan and Campeche. All the eastern part of Mesoamerica suffered the consequences of severed Maya trade routes. Predictably, the population abandoned San Miguelito. Moving now to the eastern hemisphere, an Italian archaeological mission in Pakistan has discovered an ancient cemetery in Swat, believed built between 1500 BC and 500 BC. Researchers have excavated 23 graves at the ancient cemetery, which belongs to the pre-Buddhist era. In some graves, researchers found two skeletons, one in a primary position and one in a secondary position. The structures of the graves are also unique. Some have small walls, some are dug in clay, while clay benches make up others. The site is home to unique ancient graves, pottery, ornaments made of bronze and copper, spindles, and hairpins. Archaeologists unearthed personal ornaments, including bronze earrings and spindles made out of ivory, which indicate the role women played in those days. According to Massimo Vidal, a professor of archaeology at the University of Padua, the graves indicated the society was well organized and apparently very peaceful, because excavators have not found weapons at the site, a circumstance unlike most civilizations. Vidal expressed the view that the people of this civilization had very complex rituals, since the excavated graves revealed that one grave contained two bodies placed strategically such that they face each other. They might be relatives, father and son, mother and daughter, brother and sister, or wife and husband. This signifies the emphasis they placed on the strong bonds of familial ties. Researchers discovered the ancient remains at Odigram, which was the capital of Swat between the 8th and 10th centuries AD, during the Hindu Shahi period. Hungarian-British archaeologist Oral Stein a century ago identified the region as Ora, the city where Alexander the Great fought one of his battles. In the United States, a construction site in Fredericksburg, Virginia, has become a Civil War time capsule. Last September, as John Tucker sifted soil through a screen, a corroded lead slug jiggled into view amid the sand and ash excavated from the pit. Tucker waved to his supervisor, archaeologist Taft Kaiser, and held up the bullet for him to see. Hundreds of artifacts followed, along with the contours of a buried cellar holding a rich trove of Civil War history sealed since a ferocious 1862 battle in this city. Since September, the team's shovels and trowels have scraped away cinders and sand to reveal the basement's contents. Dozens of bullets, buttons from Union jackets, shards from whiskey bottles, a metal plate from a cartridge box, chinstrap buckles, tobacco pipes, a brick fireplace, and charred floorboards. According to Kaiser, this is a once-in-a-lifetime chance. With the project paused, the team raced to document what they concluded was the basement of a building set afire shortly after the Battle of Fredericksburg. The timing was opportune because the battle's 150-year anniversary is next month, and Fredericksburg has been preparing to mark the sesquicentennial. Fredericksburg city planners hired Kaiser's firm, Cultural Resources Incorporated, to investigate the historical significance of the property chosen for the courthouse complex, as they would require a private developer to do in a historic district. There was no expectation that the investigators would find anything. When the archaeologists initially checked city records, they were unable to find any indication that a building had been on the property before 1886. Shortly into the dig, the crew discovered a sandstone cellar wall, a clue that time had preserved something below. When the crew dug at another location, it found a brick wall flush against the sidewalk. The dig then accelerated from a quiet investigation into a dash to extract as much information as possible. The crew also discovered an 18th century well and latrines across the site, where livery stables once stood. The near-perfect preservation of the site has helped to paint a vivid portrait of the aftermath of the battle, when Union Major General Ambrose Burnside tried to take the city from Confederate General Robert E. Lee, as Union troops forged toward Richmond. When Union forces charged on December 13, 1862, Lee's men were perched on the heights above the city. They easily repelled the Union soldiers, inflicting terrible casualties. Afterward, Union soldiers likely sheltered anywhere they could, including in the basement Kaiser's crew discovered. In our final story, few archaeological sites seem as entwined with conflict, ancient and modern, as the city of Carchemish. The scene of a battle mentioned in the Bible, it lies on the border between Turkey and Syria, where civil war rages today. 21st century Turkish sentries occupied an acropolis with recently demined ruins dating back more than 5,000 years. Visible from crumbling earthen ramparts, a Syrian rebel flag flies in a town that Assad regime forces fled just months ago. A Turkish-Italian team is conducting the most extensive excavations there in nearly a century, building on the work of British museum teams that included T.E. Lawrence, the adventurer known as Lawrence of Arabia. The plan is to open the site along the Euphrates River to tourists in late 2014. The strategic city, its importance long known to scholars because of references in ancient texts, in its long history has been under the sway of the Hittites and other imperial rulers and independent kings. However, World War I halted archaeological investigations. Hostilities between Turkish nationalists and French colonizers from Syria, who built machine gun nests in its ramparts, didn't help. Mining occurred in part of the frontier in the 1950s, creating deadly obstacles to archaeological inquiry. All this military history is very powerfully represented in Carchemish, notes Niccolo Marchetti, professor of archaeology and art history of the ancient Near East at the University of Bologna. He is the project director at Carchemish, where the Turkish military let archaeologists resume work in the designated military zone for the first time since its troops occupied the site about 90 years ago. Archaeologists say they felt secure on the Turkish side of Carchemish during a 10-week season of excavation that ended in late October. The team arrived in August, 1 month after Syrian insurgents ousted troops from the Syrian border town of Durablus. About one-third of the 90-hectare archaeological site lies inside Syria, and therefore it is off-limits. Construction and farming in Durablus have encroached on what was the outer edge of the ancient city. Researchers have made most discoveries on what is now Turkish territory. When a British team began work in 1911, the undivided area was part of the weakening Ottoman Empire. Germans nearby were constructing the Berlin-Baghdad Railway, which traverses the ancient site along the border. Archaeologist C.L. Woolley and his assistant Lawrence found basalt and limestone slabs carved with images of soldiers, chariots, animals, and kings. The Museum of Anatolian Civilization in Ankara, the Turkish capital, houses many of them today. The excavators also uncovered the remains of palaces and temples. The Book of Jeremiah in the Bible refers to Carchemish for a battle in which the Babylonians, led by Nebuchadnezzar II, defeated the Assyrians and their Egyptian allies. In the ruins of the excavation house of its British predecessors, the Turkish-Italian team discovered old archaeological tools, statue fragments, and a Roman mosaic. Elsewhere, they found a bronze cylinder seal inscribed with hieroglyphics that belonged to a town official, and a bronze statuette of a god with a double horn tiara and a skirt, along with a silver dagger set into the left hand. Because the British excavated only a small area of Carchemish, and the Turkish military occupation since then has shielded the site from looters, its archaeological potential appears to be huge. That wraps up the news for this week. For more stories and daily news updates, visit Archaeologica on the World Wide Web at archaeologica.org, where all the news is history. I'm Laura Pettigrew, and I'll see you next week.
0: This has been the audio news from Archaeologica, presented by the Archaeology Channel. 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
9: U.S. households with utility bills pay a median of $363 a month, or $461 a year, according to a new report from Doxo. The typical annual utility bill increased 4.63% from last year, with electricity cost rising the most. The American Red Cross has declared only the second national blood supply crisis in its history after donations fell to a four-year summer low. The organization has begun limiting distributions of type O blood to hospitals to preserve supplies for the most critical emergencies. Lidl has recalled shortbread cookies with chocolate truffle coating and apricot filling because the packaging failed to disclose four major food allergens. Actually, they were disclosed, but not in English. U.S. law requires food ingredient lists to be printed in English. I'm Mark Huffman. Learn more at consumeraffairs.com.
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10: Today is August 1st. Let's take a look back at today in rock and roll history. 1954, a concert promoted by DJ Alan Freed features Fats Domino, Muddy Waters, The Clovers, The Orioles, and others at the Moondog Jubilee of Stars Under the Stars at Ebbets Field in Brooklyn, New York.
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1958. 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
1: 1966, the Trogs accomplished a rare feat of having a top 10 hit in both the UK and the US with different songs. In England, With a Girl Like You was a major hit, while in the US, Wild Thing led the Billboard chart.

1971. The concert for Bangladesh was staged to raise money for victims of famine and war in that country. The three-disc live album from the show reached number one in the UK, number two in the US, and won a Grammy Award for Album of the Year. The concerts, album, and film raised nearly $11 million for the impoverished people of Bangladesh.

1987, the Grateful Dead's 12th studio LP, In the Dark, is released, eventually climbing to number 6. It would achieve double platinum certification in the U.S.

0: birthdays on this date, folk music icon Ramblin' Jack Elliott, born Elliott, Charles, and Napaz, born in 1931 in Brooklyn, New York. Grateful Dead guitarist Jerry Garcia, born Jerome John Garcia in 1942 in San Francisco, California. King Crimson and Bad Company bassist Boz Burrell, born Raymond Burrell in 1946 in Lincolnshire, England. Grammy-winning guitarist Robert Cray, born in Columbus, Georgia in 1953. Singer-songwriter Michael Penn, born in 1958 in New York. Rock singer, poet, and actor Jim Carroll, born in New York City in 1950. 1959, Robert Buck of 10,000 Maniacs, Def Leppard vocalist Joe Elliott, born in Birmingham, England in 1960, and Counting Crows vocalist Adam Duritz, born in 1964 in Baltimore, Maryland. And that's a look back at August 1st, today in rock and roll history.
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5: 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Who is the greatest president in American history? This question has been asked many times and is open to all sorts of bias and often reveals more about the person answering the question than their knowledge about the past. But in 1982, 49 historians were asked by the Chicago Tribune to answer this question and rate all 39 presidents, from Jimmy Carter back to George Washington, in 5 different categories: leadership qualities, accomplishments or crisis management, political skills, appointments, and character. Abraham Lincoln was at the top of each category. The runners-up were George Washington, Franklin Roosevelt, Teddy Roosevelt, Jefferson, Jackson, Woodrow Wilson, and Truman. None of these other presidents exceeded Lincoln in any category according to the scale. Roosevelt was in second because he didn't measure up to Lincoln in character due to his numerous affairs. Washington was ranked third. Although he's known as a symbol of American patriotism and a great general, he wasn't that good at passing legislation and didn't have great political skills. Along with these historians, an average American would probably rank Lincoln at the top because they know of his ability to preserve the Union during the Civil War and the Emancipation Proclamation. Lincoln would have been shocked that he appeared at the top of this poll. That's because his life was beset by failure, both professionally and personally. Here are just a few of his professional failures. In 1832, he was defeated in a run for the Illinois State Legislature at 23. 1833, he failed in business. 1835, his sweetheart, Ann Rutledge, died. 1838, he was defeated in a run for Illinois House Speaker. 1843, he was defeated in a run for nomination for U.S. Congress. In 1848, he lost renomination after he was elected to Congress. 1854, he was defeated in a run for the U.S. Senate, and in 1856, he was defeated in a run for nomination for Vice President. Now, in some ways, it's surprising that he got this far at all, that he was competing in national office. Like Andrew Jackson, he came from very humble backgrounds. He was famously born into a log cabin, born on the western frontier of the United States. His mother passed away when he was 9, and other than 18 months of having teachers come in and out to educate him, he was famously self-educated, inspiring generations of pioneer children who were taught that if they just have their readers and primers, they can educate themselves like Lincoln did. He was thin, gangly, and tall, and mocked for his looks. He suffered broken relationships and lost 3 of his 4 children in infancy. Despite these challenges, he held numerous jobs over his lifetime. He was a county surveyor, a country lawyer, a postmaster, a one-term member of the U.S. House of Representatives, an Illinois state legislator. So we did have professional successes and professional failures, But what likely haunted Lincoln throughout his life was his personal failures, particularly battling with his demons of depression, what most historians would say could be categorized today as clinical depression. He is one of many historical figures who are believed to have had mental disorders. This includes Leo Tolstoy and Charles Dickens, who had depression, Ludwig van Beethoven, Winston Churchill, and Vincent van Gogh, who are possibly bipolar, and Michelangelo, who is thought to be autistic. Lincoln didn't hide his melancholy from his friends. One observer in the 1860 Republican Convention in Illinois said, "Lincoln is one of the most diffident and worst-plagued men I ever saw. He was described by friends as melancholy. He sometimes spoke of suicide and described his world as hard and grim." In 1841, he told his law partner, "I am now the most miserable man living. Whether I shall ever be better, I cannot tell. I awfully forebode I shall not." He had many symptoms of depression, including fatigue, feelings of worthlessness, changes in appetite, rapid weight loss, and thoughts of suicide. But Lincoln's character was forged through his battles with depression. We have many personal letters of his that he wrote to friends that survive to this day, and we get a glimpse into his inner life and how he dealt with these challenges and how they helped form his character and give him the resolve to see through the United States in its most difficult years. Over time, he learned how to deal with his depression and maintain a healthy attitude about it. He wrote to one friend that a tendency to melancholy, let it be observed, is a misfortune, not a fault. Some historians believe that Lincoln's melancholy made him more approachable and sympathetic to the public, who considered it an intriguing aspect of his character and indeed an aspect of his grand nature. How did he overcome his depression? Well, one way was by finding purpose. He focused on a higher purpose that went beyond his own life, and he focused on what were the things he was involved with that transcended his own mortal years, which was comforting for him to focus on when he felt like he wanted to die. He wrote to Quentin Campbell in 1862, "Adhere to your purpose, and you will soon feel as well as you ever did." Well, of course, one of his purposes was condemning what he called the monstrous injustice of slavery itself. He said, "I hate it because it deprives our Republican example of its just influence in the world." This was in the 1850s when he made a turning point in his career and set out for the presidency. In 1854, he unsuccessfully contested an Illinois seat in the U.S. Senate, and 2 years later placed second in the contest to become the Republican candidate for vice president. He continued speaking out against the extension of slavery in other parts of the U.S., but then later attacked the entire institution as a whole, saying, not only should it be prevented from extending westward, it should be outlawed in the entire Union, knowing that arguing for such a position was practically begging for war to break out against the South. Through his melancholy and depression, Lincoln cultivated humility and faith. He was known as perhaps one of the most religious presidents. He had a sense of humility and did not have a problem with ego. Because of this, he was open to learn from others and famously described as having a team of rivals in his cabinet, a team of people who had different opinions from his own and at some time or another were even his political rivals. He realized that even if he respectfully disagreed with people and would look at the same set of facts and come to different conclusions as them, there was still something to be learned from your opponents. Because of this, his humility allowed him to accept his failures and not be threatened by the success of other people. And he frequently went to a higher power when his sense of responsibility became too great. He said, "I have been driven many times upon my knees by the overwhelming conviction that I had nowhere else to go. My own wisdom and all that about me seemed insufficient for this day." How did Lincoln eventually get the nomination for the president if he failed so many times in his career? It seems like he wouldn't be a natural fit for it. Well, he did have strong convictions, as we said, and he had intellectual leadership, combined with a willingness to listen to others and be in touch with both what his party wanted, what the population at large wanted. He could cultivate and craft a message that the masses would respond to. His oratorical ability also allowed him to articulate the key issues of the day. And in this way, he secured the nomination of the Republican Party in 1860. Here, his life story played a large part in the campaign. It wasn't considered a liability now to come from hardscrabble circumstances and rise up. People didn't sneer at someone who wasn't from the East Coast political establishment anymore. To the contrary, the Republican Party used it as an asset. Lincoln won 40% of the popular vote in this election, and the rest of the vote was balanced among his three rivals. Well, problems for Lincoln as president happened immediately. After his election, seven of those states that voted immediately declared themselves a sovereign nation, the Confederate States of America, and elected Jefferson Davis as their president. Lincoln had to travel to his inauguration in disguise when he discovered there was an assassination plot against him. Lincoln hoped that he could preserve the Union in the early months of his presidency without a bloody civil war erupting, and he refused to engage in military conflict. He said that the Union would not fire the first shot, but nor would it surrender any forts in the South. His hope for peace crumbled in April 12, 1861, when Confederate forces fired on Union troops at Fort Sumter, and the war began. The war dragged on for years, but Lincoln hoped it would be over in 90 days. In order to end it, he used unprecedented powers as commander-in-chief to impose a blockade, disperse funds before appropriation by Congress, and to suspend the writ of habeas corpus, arresting and imprisoning thousands of suspected Confederate sympathizers without trial. This is where Lincoln gets the most knocks by historians by expanding power, but in any other hands, they would have been used even more. He wasn't corrupted by this enormous level of power that he wielded. Instead, he promoted the cause of emancipating slaves with it and sought the restoration of the Union. It was this team of rivals in which cabinet leaders were pulled by various factions that kept him from going too far. Over time, his idea of how to deal with freed slaves matured. He had the idea of having colonies of free slaves, which he eventually dropped in favor of fully abolishing slavery throughout the United States, and even set up regiments of former slaves to participate in the war. Lincoln was not a wild-eyed emancipator from his early years. He evolved into this position, and he evolved into it by humility, realizing that his earlier position had to be corrected by facts and greater knowledge on the ground. He also had to evolve as a commander-in-chief. When he selected his generals and replaced them when they failed to deliver results or inappropriate conduct, he realized that his generals didn't like having civilian interference, so he changed his approach and allowed his war secretary and general-in-chief to act as an intermediary rather than him micromanage every aspect of the war. Lincoln gave the Gettysburg Address in 1863, which provides an iconic statement of America's dedication to the principles of nationalism, equal rights, liberty, and democracy. He campaigned successfully for re-election in 1864. In 1865, the Confederate capital fell. When Lincoln quietly walked through the city, a general approached him and asked how to treat the defeated troops, and the president said, "Let him up easy." Lincoln believed in the equality and dignity of all men. No one perhaps adhered more strongly to principles and allowed them to guide him through difficult times than him because of the struggles that he went through. Through his personal and professional failures and difficulties and hardships, Lincoln knew that it was principles above all. Not one's personal circumstances, personal feelings, personal happiness, but the things that are outside of a person, that the ideals that go beyond a person's lifetime. Lincoln held to them. Because of that, people outside of his lifetime respect him as the greatest president in American history.
4: 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And yet this man inspired his country to endure a conflict like few others. And that is, as you might have guessed, Winston Churchill. 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
6: Hello and welcome to Question of the Week from the Naked Scientists with me, Dr. Hannah Critchlow. Well, with New Year's resolutions in full swing, here's a sweet thermal caramel quandary for us to sink our teeth into.
7: This is Jeff from Encinitas, California. I made several batches of caramels over the holidays using a recipe that combines corn syrup, brown sugar, condensed sweetened milk, and butter in a saucepan. This year I was using a new digital thermometer and was surprised to observe that rather than rising at a constant rate throughout the entire cooking time, the temperature would rise steadily for a few minutes, then remain constant for several minutes, and then start rising again, repeating this several times through each batch of caramels. Why would the temperature rise so inconsistently?
6: So why should sticky stuff in the pan get hotter in stages? With the answer, here's Cambridge University PhD student Amy Chesterton, who specialises in the chemistry of cooking.
8: When you add heat energy to a simple substance, it leads to an increase in the kinetic energy of the molecules, so the temperature increases. If we drew a graph of this, the temperature would increase along a straight line as we added more heat energy. Sugar syrup isn't simple, though, because there are chemical bonds between the atoms that form the molecules and even between the different molecules. These hold the water molecules and sugar molecules together, preventing them from evaporating when the mixture is cool. When the mixture is heated beyond a certain temperature, it begins to boil. This causes the molecules of water to break apart from one another, allowing the water to escape as steam. This uses up energy, so the temperature increases more slowly while this is happening. At other temperatures, sugar molecules themselves begin to break apart, which also consumes energy, again slowing the increase in temperature when this happens. And at other temperatures, the sugar molecules begin to bond together to form long chains, which is what is happening when you actually make caramel. Forming new bonds like this releases energy, which causes the temperature of the mixture to increase more quickly. This is why it's hard to only slightly caramelize sugar without burning it. So returning to the graph analogy from earlier, if you plot a graph of temperature against time for heating sugar syrup, there would be flatter areas where bonds are breaking and steeper ones where they are being formed.
6: So the inconsistent rise in temperature that Jeff observed whilst cooking his caramels was due to bonds between water molecules and inside sugar molecules being broken and new bonds being made as the caramel cooked. This caramel cooking conundrum caused quite a stir amongst all of you. According to retired science teacher John Winham from Sussex,
9: in the case of the caramel, the solid sugar will reach its melting point. Now, when a solid melts, the forces of attraction that hold the particles of the solid together in a lump start to loosen and break. And it's this process that absorbs the energy supplied instead of it being used to make the particles move faster. And consequently, the substance will stay at about the same temperature until melting is completed. Hence, the temperature of the mixture will not constantly rise.
6: And by email, Phil Sands from Portsoy, Scotland, as well as Blind Pete, who wrote on our forum, both correctly speculating that this effect was down to phase changes, similar to when ice melts to make water. So, with that quandary sorted, next week we'll be getting our heads around a question from Gerard Dunn.
10: I've always been told that there are no pain receptors in your brain, so what I would like to know is why does it feel like the pain is inside my head when I have a headache?
6: So what's going on in your head during a headache? Send your thoughts to chris@nakedscientists.com, tweet at Naked Scientists, write on our Facebook page, or join in the debate on our forum, which is at nakedscientists.com/forum.
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12: Hi, My name is Ken Chisholm. I'm the director of the Science Working Group at Radio Newark. I'm retired now, but I spent my career in the chemical industry after obtaining university degrees in forestry, botany, and biochemistry. At Radio Newark, we're always on the lookout for people who have an interest in communicating stories related to science. There are so many stories right here in Newark. 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Thank you and have a good day.
13: The dark features that make up the face of the man in the moon are plains of solidified lava. Since the days of the Apollo moon missions, some scientists have thought that they formed when giant asteroids hit the moon billions of years ago, and lava later welled up from the mantle to fill the impact scars. A more complex picture has emerged from the evidence gathered by NASA's Gravity Recovery and Interior Laboratory mission in 2012. The mission consisted of two spacecraft that orbited the moon and worked in tandem to map the distribution of mass in its crust. It showed that the largest of the lava plains, the Ocean of Storms, is ringed by an extensive system of buried rift valleys. This plain is 1,800 miles wide, and the surrounding rift system extends over much of the hemisphere of the moon that faces Earth. The finding is a major surprise because it implies the moon was shaped by active geological forces and not just impacts from space. A rift is a place where the crust of an object is being pushed or pulled apart. Earth is a geologically active world whose crust is broken into plates that move with respect to one another over geological ages. Rifts occur at the mid-ocean ridges and other places where crustal plates are moving apart and new crust is forming. Rifting on the moon is very different because this smaller world has no such crustal plates. The authors of the 2014 study think the lunar rifts were formed when its crust was stressed by uneven cooling. Lava oozed out of the rifts, filling the region that we call the Ocean of Storms. This moment of science comes from Indiana University. I'm Yael Cassander.

0: At the tone, we've reached the top of the hour. 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
2: This is the World Industrial News for Monday, August 3rd. 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Industrial Info Resources data show more $322.5 billion worth of U.S. data center construction presently underway, and an astounding $4.3 trillion worth of U.S. data center projects in some stage of planning or engineering. These numbers grow even more on a global scale, and most of these new data centers will need some form of backup or baseload power generation, which engine manufacturers are stepping up to the plate to provide. Engine and generator manufacturers such as Caterpillar and Rolls-Royce are reaping the bounty of this exploding segment of the market and are expanding production at U.S. facilities through various construction projects. The just-completed second quarter was a transformative one for Shell, as it acquired a major oil and gas company in Western Canada, sold assets in the U.S., India, and South Africa, and weathered the Middle East conflict, the company said Thursday. In a meeting with analysts, company leaders also discussed the status of future projects in Canada, Africa, and Latin America, as well as its outlook.

raised a total of $800 million in equity, debt, and trade finance to fund initial operations. End quote. Weeks after exiting a major Canadian offshore project, BP announced it aims to sell its North Sea assets, while the company's developments in the U.S. Gulf hold strong. Capitalizing on its U.S. offshore footprint, the company announced Thursday that it started an expansion of its Atlantis program in the Gulf of Mexico. The future of molten salt reactors took a huge step forward this month as the U.S. Department of Energy officially approved the Nuclear Safety Design Agreement for Natura Resources' 1-megawatt reactor at Abilene Christian University in Texas. This is the first ever such approval from the DOE for a molten salt reactor. The Czech Republic has added 2 more sites for proposed small modular reactor, or SMR, plants in a deal with the UK's Rolls-Royce SMR. The government is determined to be a leading nation in the development and rollout of SMRs and is the second most active market in Europe after Sweden. For details on these and other breaking news, read the full stories at industrialinfo.com. I'm Christine Ramos, reporting for Industrial Info News.

0: This is Staccato from the Second Street Dreams Audio Network. I'm Jude Lynn Gibson. This week, I have a note dotting the classical music landscape for Valentine's Day. The Mid-Texas Symphony is inviting you to celebrate with your special someone with music, chocolate, and diamonds. Music director Akiko Fujimoto explains.
1: So you can still enjoy your Valentine's Day on the 14th and then enjoy the kind of the afterglow on the 15th with us.
0: Now about the chocolates.
1: One of the pieces is by Maxime Boulez. He's a living French-Canadian composer. And he wrote a piece called Chocolat Symphonique or Symphonic Chocolate. And each movement is inspired by a flavored chocolate.
0: And the diamonds?
1: A piece of diamond jewelry, you can buy a $50 ticket. All proceeds go to benefit the mission and impact of the Mid-Texas Symphony.
0: Music director Akiko Fujimoto curated the music for this concert.
1: And I'm ending with my personal favorite piece, Maurice Ravel, French composer's Enchanted Garden from the Mother Goose Suite. It's one of the most glorious and romantic, beautiful pieces, so I thought that was an apt note to end on after we enjoy some chocolate.
0: That's Staccato. I'm Jude Lynn Gibson on Radio UR.
2: From the Encyclopedia of Life, this is One Species at a Time. I'm Ari Daniel Shapiro. I'm at JAMSTEC. That's a long acronym for a Japanese marine research center just south of Tokyo. And Dougal Lindsay, a researcher here, is looking for a specimen.
3: Here it is.
2: Lindsay holds up a jar the size of a beer pint, a preserved brown blob settled to the bottom.
3: I've called it the red paper lantern jelly.
2: It's a type of jellyfish. But when Lindsay used his underwater robot, kind of like a marine vacuum cleaner, to capture the specimen, taking the jelly from almost half a mile deep and bringing it to the surface, the jelly didn't hold up.
3: It was still ripped in half. The stomach is almost gone. And this is an animal that we were very careful in collecting. Their bodies are like 95% water, which means if you try and catch them, they blow up.
2: The brown blob doesn't look like much. But then Lindsay takes me down the hall to his video lab.
3: Where we analyze the videotapes from the robots and submersibles.
2: It's like a broadcast television studio. 30 monitors of all sizes line the walls. Lindsay pops a cassette into a tape deck and cues up a floating jellyfish.
3: Here we go. This is Pandea rubra, the red paper lantern jelly.
2: It appears to be a completely different animal from the one in the jar.
3: It's so graceful and it's just floating there like a dream.
2: When I see it, the name makes sense. The jellyfish has a clear bell. Tentacles dangle beneath it, awaiting prey. But inside it, there's what looks like a tiny red paper lantern. Yoshiko Takeoka is an administrator at JAMSTEC. She's been watching the video, too, and is quite taken by the jelly's lantern.
4: Yes, just like, you know, we can find it outside in Tokyo, at the place where we drink alcohol. You know, in Japan, there's a

0: Akachochin outside of the bar, telling there is alcohol here.
1: The Akachochin is a lantern, red lantern?
0: Mm-hmm.
1: Okay.
0: Yes.
1: And this is the
0: Akachochin Kurage.
1: Akachochin Kurage.
0: Yes.
1: Which is red lantern jelly.
0: Yes.
1: I
0: right.
1: see. Okay.
0: Yes. I love it very much.
2: Lindsay gave the jelly its common name. One reason, the haiku poetry that he writes.
3: When I think of Japanese names for these jellyfish, I always make sure they fit in either 5, 7, or 5 syllables and that they'd be good for writing poems about.
2: So this one has how many syllables?
3: The first 5 syllables is akachochin. Kurage is part of the middle 7, and then you can keep on going from there. You can't call an animal, you know, just 4 syllables. You kind of lose the rhythm there.
2: Lindsay had another motive for naming the jellyfish after the red lanterns that you see outside a Japanese bar.
3: Because of all the animals that come to visit it. It's just like a bar where you have all these different people coming in. Everyone wants to live on this jellyfish.
2: In the deep sea, there's nothing to hold on to. Often the only option for settling down is on or in another creature. And Lindsay's found that the Akachochin Kurage are important places for other animals to live.
3: We're noticing, look, there's a pair of sea spiders, a male and a female, and the male is carrying the eggs on its back, so they're obviously reproducing there. We had another animal which had a little amphipod sitting on the surface of the jellyfish. We had another animal that we caught with a whole group of other little jellyfish that were living inside it. And we saw there are many amphipods and other animals that live on them as well.
2: It goes the other way, too. At a different stage of its development, a jellyfish looks like a sea anemone. It's called a polyp.
3: Polyps, they need a substrate to attach to. They can't swim or float by themselves. They need to be attached to something.
2: For the red paper lantern jellyfish, that something is the shell of a particular species of snail. It won't attach to anything else, not a different animal, not another kind of snail, not even a dead snail of the right species. But this underwater ballet of animals living on and in each other as they float through the water is in danger. The culprit, increasing levels of carbon dioxide in our atmosphere. A good amount of that CO2 ends up dissolving in the ocean and forming carbonic acid.
3: This is the stuff that's in your Coke that melts your teeth. Yeah, it not only melts your teeth, it also melts anything made of calcium carbonate.
2: Which includes snail shells.
3: So if the snails get taken out, the jellyfish gets taken out, the jellyfish gets taken out, the sea fleas and the sea spiders and the other baby jellyfishes get taken out. And so it's just a cascade of bad effects right from the surface layers all the way into the deep sea.
2: Here's a haiku that Lindsay wrote aboard a research vessel one night.
3: Ryusei ya ikari todokanu umi no soko, a shooting star, the ocean floor too far below to drop anchor.
2: Lindsay was thinking about the space we occupy between the atmosphere and the ocean floor, two realms beyond our reach. But his science shows him otherwise, that our actions can affect the fragile worlds both far above us and deep below. You can visit EOL.org to see a video of Akachochin Kurage. We're also interested in getting your photographs and videos of jellyfish, and for that matter, your haiku as well. You can submit them at EOL.org. Our series, One Species at a Time, is produced by Atlantic Public Media in Woods Hole, Massachusetts. I'm Ari Daniel Shapiro.
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5: Help! A star went missing. Who's the culprit? This is Sandra Tsinglo with the lowdown on science. Black holes usually sit in the middle of galaxies, quietly waiting for stars to wander too close. But sometimes they don't stay put. Enter Yuhan Yao at University of California, Berkeley. Yao scanned the galactic edge with powerful telescopes. The telescopes watch for sudden flashes, the light of a star being ripped apart by a black hole. The result? One flash came from far outside the galaxy's center. A hint! Possibly a wandering black hole, eating stars where least expected. What a surprise to our understanding of galaxies! Who knew? The killer of a star lurks in darkness, the Black Dahlia.
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8: This week, a strong acid it's not, but deadly it definitely is. Kira Weissman.
9: The 37-year-old technician spilled only a few hundred milliliters or so on his lap during a routine paleontology experiment. He took the normal precaution in such situations, quickly dousing himself with water from a laboratory hose, and even plunged into a nearby swimming pool while the paramedics were en route. But a week later, doctors removed a leg, and a week after that, he was dead. The culprit, hydrofluoric acid, colloquially known as HF, and the unfortunate man was not its first victim. Unlike its close relatives, hydrochloric and hydrobromic acid, HF is a weak acid. This, coupled with its small molecular size, allows it to penetrate the skin and migrate rapidly towards the deeper tissue layers. Once past the epidermis, HF starts to dissociate, unleashing the highly reactive fluoride ion. Free fluoride binds tightly to both calcium and magnesium, forming insoluble salts which precipitate into the surrounding tissues. Robbed of their cofactors, critical metabolic enzymes can no longer function. Cells begin to die, tissues to liquefy, and bone to corrode away. And if calcium loss is rapid enough, muscles such as the heart stop working. Burns with concentrated HF involving as little as 2.5% of the body's surface area, the size of the sole of the foot, for example, have been fatal. HF has a long history of destructive behavior, claiming the lives of several chemists in the 1800s, including the Belgian Paulin Luyer and the Frenchman Jérôme Nicle. These brave scientists were battling to be the first to isolate elemental fluorine, F2, from its various compounds using electrolysis. However, it was Nicle's countryman, Henri Moissin, who succeeded in 1886. To achieve this feat, Moissin not only had to contend with HF, the preferred electrolyte in such experiments, but fluorine itself, a violently reactive gas. His key innovation was to construct an apparatus out of platinum, one of the few metals capable of resisting attack, while cooling the electrolytic solution down to minus 50 degrees Celsius to limit corrosion. Moissin's feat earned him the 1906 Nobel Prize in Chemistry, but the celebration was short-lived. Another victim of fluorine's toxic effects, he died only 2 months later. Yet Moissin's method lived on and is used today to produce multi-ton quantities of fluorine from its ore fluorspar. Ironically, while elemental fluorine is decidedly bad for your health, fluorine atoms turn up in some 20% of all pharmaceuticals. The top-selling antidepressant Prozac, the cholesterol-lowering drug Lipitor, and the antibacterial Cipro all have fluorine to thank for their success. How is this possible? Because the flip side of fluorine's extreme reactivity is the strength of the bonds it forms with other atoms, notably including carbon. This property makes organofluorine compounds some of the most stable and inert substances known to man. Fluorine's special status also stems from the fluorine factor, the ability of this little atom to fine-tune the chemical properties of an entire molecule. For example, replacing hydrogen with fluorine can protect drugs from degradation by metabolic enzymes, extending their active lifetimes inside the body. Or the introduced fluorine can alter a molecule's shape so that it binds better to its target protein. Such precise chemical tinkering can now be carried out in pharmaceutical labs using an array of safe, commercially available fluorinating agents, or the tricky transformations can simply be outsourced to someone else. Most of us also have fluorine to thank for our beaming smiles. The cavity-fighting agents in toothpaste are inorganic fluorides such as sodium fluoride and sodium monofluorophosphate. Fluoride not only decreases the amount of enamel-dissolving acid produced by plaque bacteria, but aids in the tooth rebuilding process, insinuating itself into the enamel to form an even harder surface which resists future attack. And the list of medical applications doesn't stop there. Being put to sleep is a little bit less worrisome thanks to fluorinated anesthetics such as isoflurane and desflurane, which replaced flammable and explosive alternatives such as diethyl ether and chloroform. Fluorocarbons are also one of the leading candidates in development as artificial blood, as oxygen is more soluble in these materials than in most other solvents. And radioactive fluorine, 18F rather than the naturally occurring 19F, is a key ingredient in positron emission tomography, or PET, a whole-body imaging technique that allows cancerous tumors to be discovered before they spread. Fluorochemicals are also a mainstay of industry. One of the most famous is the polymer polytetrafluoroethylene, better known as Teflon, which holds the title of world's most slippery solid. Highly thermostable and waterproof, it's used as a coating for pots and pans, in baking sprays, and to repel stains on furniture and carpets. Heating and stretching transforms Teflon into Gore-Tex, the porous membrane of sportswear fame. Gore-Tex pores are small enough to keep water droplets out, while allowing water vapor, that is, sweat, to escape, so you can run on a rainy day and still stay dry. Fluorine plays another important role in keeping you cool, as air conditioning and household refrigeration units run on energy-efficient fluorocarbon fluids. And fluorine's uses are not limited to Earth. When astronauts jet off into space, they put their trust in fluoroelastomers, a type of fluorinated rubber. Fashioned into O-rings and other sealing devices, these materials ensure that aircraft remain leak-free, even under extreme conditions of heat and cold. And when accidents do happen, space travelers can rely on fluorocarbon-based fire extinguishers to put the flames out. Fluorine has long been known as the tiger of chemistry. And while the element certainly retains its wild side, we can reasonably claim to have tamed it. As only a handful of naturally occurring organofluorine compounds have ever been discovered, some might even argue that we now make better use of fluorine than nature herself.
8: So Teflon's acknowledged as the world's most slippery thing, and I bet there are one or two politicians knocking around who are thanking fluorine for that. Thank you also to Kira Weitzman from Saarland University in Germany. Next week, ouch!
4: I cannot imagine that this is all someone would be saying if they were unfortunate enough to be stricken with the disease of the same name, the ouch-ouch disease. The disease results from excessive cadmium poisoning and was first reported in a small town about 200 miles northwest of Tokyo. Rice grown in cadmium-contaminated soils had more than 10 times the cadmium content than normal rice. The ouch-ouchness of this disease resulted from weak and brittle bones subject to collapse due to high porosity.
8: And you can find out about the ouch-ouch factor with Steve Milan when he uncovers the story of cadmium on next week's Chemistry in Its Element. I'm Chris Smith, thank you for listening, and goodbye!
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12: Today is August 1st on Tidbits in Time, a great day. Stay with me to hear about why you might see British soldiers wearing a rose today. You'll remember F. Scott Fitzgerald's namesake. Give you a story on how some World War II veterans came home and went to war. Remember a victory for the USS Enterprise, but not the one you're thinking of. All that, plus it's National Panini Month. Tidbits in Time is next. Happy August, everybody. It's August 1st today, celebrated with roses as Minden Day for British regiments. Commemorating a little-known battle in 1759 when a mere six British regiments trooped through the hedgerows, plucking roses and proudly pinning them to their caps and uniforms on their way to battle against overwhelming French forces near Minden, Prussia. Against all odds, they claimed one of the decisive victories of the Seven Years' War, and British regiments wear roses in honor of their ancestors still. Francis Scott Key was born on August 1, 1779, in Frederick, Maryland. He wrote The Star-Spangled Banner, an entire poem, which few Americans know past its first verse. The third canto, for example, reviles the British in the strongest language possible, who were trying to take back the colonies they had lost, wishing them, quote, "the terror of flight and the gloom of the grave." Time has eroded emotion, but reading the anthem in its entirety is well worth your time. August 1st, 1946 was the beginning of the Battle of Athens, Tennessee. Local cronyism had gotten so out of hand that when about 3,000 World War II veterans mustered out of the military and returned home, they refused to put up with it.
13: The corrupt local sheriff and his deputies tried to take away the ballot boxes for alleged nefarious purposes, but they were soundly trounced by a citizenry who forcibly took the ballots back for fair counting. On August 1, 1801, the USS Enterprise defeated a Tripolitan corsair. The Barbary States, comprised of Tripoli, Algiers, Tunis, and Morocco, had been terrorizing shipping in the Mediterranean and off the west coast of Africa for two centuries. They raided merchant ships and naval vessels, holding crews for ransom and tribute. Something in excess of 1 million crew members had been captured and either ransomed or sold into slavery. President Jefferson sent in the U.S. Marines, and they cleaned up that mess. It's August 1st, and that means it's the start of National Panini Month. A whole month dedicated to this great Italian sandwich, which was introduced to Americans in the mid-1950s, but didn't really catch on until the 80s. Paninis stuff a roll of bread with meats and cheeses, then get cooked in a press like a waffle iron. Grill marks are key. If you've never had a panini, try one this month and see for yourself why it's such a great sandwich. For your very own email print version of Tidbits in Time, showing up every day for free in your inbox, just send a request to adrian@tidbitsintime.com. That's A-D-R-I-A-N at tidbitsintime.com. For Tidbits in Time, this has been Gene Vann.

Well, if President Obama invited me to be the next czar of mathematics, then I would have a suggestion for him that I think would vastly improve the mathematics education in this country. And it would be easy to implement and inexpensive. The mathematics curriculum that we have is based on a foundation of arithmetic and algebra, and everything we learn after that is building up towards one subject, and at the top of that pyramid, it's calculus. And I'm here to say that I think that that is the wrong summit of the pyramid. That the correct summit that all of our students, every high school graduate should know, should be statistics. Probability and statistics. I mean, don't get me wrong, calculus is an important subject. It's one of the great products of the human mind. The laws of nature are written in the language of calculus. And every student who studies math, science, engineering, economics, they should definitely learn calculus by the end of their freshman year of college. But I'm here to say, as a professor of mathematics, that very few people actually use calculus in a conscious, meaningful way in their day-to-day lives. On the other hand, statistics, that's a subject that you could and should use on a daily basis, right? It's risk, it's reward, it's randomness, it's understanding data. I think if our students, if our high school students, if all of the American citizens knew about probability and statistics, we wouldn't be in the economic mess that we're in today. Now, not only that, if it's taught properly, it can be a lot of fun. I mean, probability and statistics, it's the mathematics of games and gambling. It's analyzing trends. It's predicting the future. Look, the world has changed from analog to digital. And it's time for our mathematics curriculum to change from analog to digital, from the more classical continuous mathematics to the more modern discrete mathematics, the mathematics of uncertainty, of randomness, of data, in that being probability and statistics. In summary, instead of our students learning about the techniques of calculus, I think it would be far more significant if all of them knew what two standard deviations from the mean means, and I mean it. Thank you very much.

0: sprouts, popsicles, licorice sticks. Solomon, Grundy, Raggedy, Andy, Tweedledum, and Tweedledee, Humphrey.
1: It's not home, but with every well-considered detail, it becomes one step closer. No wonder more people choose Delta than any other airline.
2: Me too. I love the way you do it. 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
6: On today's broadcast, South Korean President Lee Jae-myung and Argentine President Javier Milei hold talks in Buenos Aires, boosting their energy cooperation amid the Middle East crisis. Lee's top security aide says South Korea is mulling ways to help the U.S. in the Strait of Hormuz. And the acting chief of the nation's prosecution tenders his resignation as a ruling party pushes a bill to abolish prosecutors' direct investigative powers. This is KBS World Radio News. I'm Rosine Park. South Korea and Argentina have agreed to strengthen their bilateral cooperation on critical minerals and expand their crude oil trade. The agreement was reached in Buenos Aires during a summit between the leaders of the two countries. Choi Yu-sun has more.
7: Seeking to diversify its crude oil supply, South Korea is partnering with Argentina. President Lee Jae-myung and Argentine President Javier Milei held talks on the matter in Buenos Aires on Friday amid ongoing instability in the Middle East. After the meeting, Lee's top foreign policy advisor, Lee Seong-nak, said the two sides will also expand energy cooperation beyond the fledgling crude trade.
8: Our companies are importing Argentine crude oil on a trial basis this year and are planning to begin regular imports starting next year. During the current visit, the governments of both countries agreed to cooperate and ensure the planned crude oil imports proceed stably. The two countries agreed to expand the scope of their energy cooperation beyond crude oil to include natural gas and nuclear energy and to identify specific cooperative projects.
7: The volume of Argentine crude oil South Korean refiners are buying through the pilot program stands at 880,000 barrels, or less than 0.1% of the nation's annual demand. But with President Milei pledging to scale up crude and natural gas exports to approximately five times the current level, the two countries' energy trade is expected to increase, according to the presidential advisor. South Korea and Argentina are also strengthening their cooperation for the steady supply of lithium and other critical minerals. Argentina was the final leg of Lee's three-nation South America tour, which was focused on trade and logistics of critical minerals. Lee is returning home on Monday after a brief stopover in Frankfurt, Germany, where he will host a meeting with the local Korean community. Choi Yu-sun, KBS World Radio News.
6: The South Korean government says it's considering various ways to contribute to restoring stability in the Strait of Hormuz, but that no concrete plan has been finalized. The remarks came as U.S. President Donald Trump said American forces will continue hitting Iran very hard until it can't take it anymore and agrees to sign a deal. Iran says that passage through the strait is no longer possible. Kim Bum-soo wraps up the latest.
9: We'll be hitting them very hard. And at some point, they're going to say, we just can't take it anymore.
10: Mr. President.
8: Speaking to reporters during a cabinet meeting at the Camp David retreat Friday, President Trump said he still believed the deal can be reached if Iran is pushed to the corner.
9: Any other questions?
10: Do you believe that you can reach a deal with Iran, given that you talked about how disloyal they are?
9: I'm losing faith in them.

0: because they do lie and they do misrepresent. Well,
1: what is the status of talks? Who from the administration?
0: Well, they always want to talk, but they break their word so often. Steve is talking, Jared. We have very good people. JD's involved, very strongly involved. We have great people talking. Marco's involved. They're all involved.
1: They say talks aren't happening.
0: Very good people. We have the best people. But they'll make a deal.
2: Iran claimed that it struck two non-compliant oil tankers trying to pass through the Strait of Hormuz under the escort of the U.S. military. Iran's Persian Gulf Strait Authority, responsible for maritime traffic in the narrow waterway, said Friday that passage through the strait is no longer possible. As the Trump administration seeks ways to end the stalled war and contain rising prices ahead of the November midterm elections, Seoul is considering various options to assist the U.S. in the contested strait. While accompanying President Lee Jae-myung on his South America tour, his National Security Advisor Wi Sung-nak told reporters the government has determined that it should actively contribute to ensuring freedom of navigation in the critical strait, and the issue is, quote, is of significant interest to the Korean economy and national security. His remarks came after a South Korean daily reported that Seoul's mulling sending a naval corvette to the region. The advisor said, consultations are underway with the U.S., but no specific requests have been made at this stage. Kim Bum-soo, KBS World Radio News.
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4: Acting Prosecutor General Gu Jae-hyun has announced his intention to step down after the National Assembly passed amendments to the Criminal Procedure Act that would abolish prosecutors' direct investigative powers. Gu told reporters on his way home Friday that he submitted his resignation, saying he feels a heavy responsibility over the passage of the bill. He has offered to resign 258 days after taking office on November 15th of last year. Gu voiced concerns about the bill a day earlier, saying he felt a heavy burden as acting prosecutor general over the direction and content of the proposed changes, including the removal of prosecutors' authority to carry out supplementary investigations. If his resignation is accepted, Park Kyu-hyung, head of the Planning and Coordination Bureau at the Supreme Prosecutor's Office, is expected to take over as acting prosecutor general. Exports in July have set a new record for the month on the back of an ongoing AI-driven supercycle in semiconductors. Data released by the Ministry of Trade, Industry and Resources on Saturday showed exports surged 62.8% year-on-year last month to $98.89 billion U.S. dollars. The monthly volume is the second largest on record after shipments in June reached $102.25 billion. Semiconductor shipments continue to lead the gains, jumping 178.8% on year to $41.01 billion and staying above $40 billion for the second month in a row amid rising memory chip prices. Sweltering heat continues to grip the nation day and night. Overnight low temperatures in the cities of Gangneung and Sokcho in the eastern Gangwon province hovered around 30 degrees Celsius, marking the year's first recorded super tropical night, an extreme weather event where the mercury stays at 30 degrees or above overnight. A heat wave emergency warning has been issued in many parts of the South Gyeongsan, North Gyeongsan, and South Jeolla provinces. This highest level alert is issued for areas where a heat wave warning is in place with a heat index forecast of 35 degrees or higher for at least two consecutive days. The emergency warning takes effect once the heat index is projected to hit 38 degrees or higher, or the daytime high is expected to rise to at least 39 degrees. A relentless combination of nationwide heat waves and suffocating tropical nights is forecast to persist through Sunday. The Korean Meteorological Administration said the heat index will likely surge to around 35 degrees Celsius in most regions as it called for caution against heat-related illnesses. In South Gyeongsan Province, the heat index is projected to hover around the life-threatening level of 38 degrees, prompting authorities to urge area residents to refrain from outdoor activities. Tropical nights are also expected to continue with overnight lows above 25 degrees. And that's the news from KBS World Radio's News Center in Seoul. I'm Rosine Park. You can also catch our news from our website at world.kbs.co.kr.
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2: Hello, everyone, and welcome again. I'm Rick Pettigrew. Coming up are the latest breaking news stories from around the world in the audio news from Archaeologica. 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A megalithic tomb in Spain reveals a lot about Neolithic people of 6,000 years ago. Ancient cuneiform inscriptions appear to show that Babylonian astronomers developed an early form of calculus. A study in New Mexico shows that Native American population collapse happened only after the arrival of Spanish missionaries. And newly discovered gravestone epitaphs open a new window on late Roman period life in northern Israel. It's thanks to a little help from our friends that we've been able to continue this show without a break for 15 years. If you're not already a supporting member, go to archaeologychannel.org and click on the donate button. And you can help out with Amazon.com purchases through Amazon Smile. When you buy something from Amazon, go through smile.amazon.com and select Archaeological Legacy Institute as your charitable organization. They give us part of the purchase price. And now, here's Laura Pettigrew with the audio news from Archaeologica. We hope you find this to be a valuable part of your day.
3: Welcome to the audio news from Archaeologica. I'm Laura Pettigrew, and these are the headlines in archaeological and historical news from January 24th to January 30th, 2016. In our first story this week, research shows people of the Neolithic around 6,000 years ago were closely connected both in life and in death. This evidence comes from a collective grave holding 50 bodies near Burgos in northern Spain. In the revolutionary study, anthropologists at the University of Basel and archaeologists from the University of Valladolid used a variety of modern methods to learn about life in the region at the time. Neolithic graves usually were made of stone and were large enough to hold many bodies in a communal space. The megalithic tomb in Alto de Reynoso, Burgos, differs from this in that the burial chamber was made originally from wood, with a stone mound erected over it afterwards. Radiocarbon dating suggests use of the tomb by a community living between 3700 and 3600 BC, and spanning 3 to 4 generations. At least 47 bodies have been found. According to Professor Manuel Rojo Guerra from the University of Valladolid, while the lower layer has been relatively well preserved, numerous disturbances appeared in the upper layers, such as missing skulls, which could be due to some kind of ancestor worship. To examine the community's way of life, analysts began with individual data such as age, sex, body height, disease, stress markers, and signs of violence. Additional information reveals diet, area of origin, mobility, and familial relationships. All this results in the first study detailing how Neolithic people were connected in life and death. Half of the deceased are adults, with the rest being both children and adolescents. The average height was 159 centimeters for men, or 5 foot 2 inches, and 150 centimeters for women, or 4 foot 11. Osteological evidence of injuries, age, and disease includes skeletal stress markers and various levels of arthritis in the spine and joints of adults, as well as healed fractures, head injuries, and dental diseases such as caries. Genetic studies show the group was all related, especially on the maternal side. Bodies buried close to each other were in some cases also closely related genetically. Apart from three individuals, all of the deceased grew up in the area around the collective grave. A reconstruction of the diet shows a farming community in which all lived equally. The staple foods for everyone were wheat and barley, along with animal proteins from mainly sheep, goat, and pig. The study was published in the open access academic journal PLOS ONE. In our next story, new evidence reveals that ancient Babylonian astronomers went beyond tracking the motion of the sun, moon, and planets with arithmetic. They adapted geometric methods used throughout the Fertile Crescent for measuring land areas, also to predict planetary movements. This development indicates the use of a simple form of calculus 2,000 years earlier than historians had believed. As reported by the online website sciencemag.org, Astroarchaeologist Matthew Ossendriver of Humboldt University, Berlin, based his findings on a re-examination of clay tablets, one of them unknown until recently, dating from 350 to 50 BC. For the past 14 years, Ossendriver has studied the British Museum's collection of Babylonian cuneiform script tablets. Two tablets dealing with astronomical calculations were the biggest puzzle, as they also contained instructions for constructing a trapezoidal figure, which seemed unrelated to astronomy. Two other tablets also prescribe the drawing of a trapezoid, and in these, Ossendriver thought he could make out a reference to Jupiter. Babylonians favored the giant planet, equating it with their main god, Marduk, patron deity of the city of Babylon. However, the Jupiter link was tentative. In 2014, Ossendriver learned about another tablet with numbers identical to those in the trapezoidal inscriptions he had been scrutinizing. He pinpointed the computations as a description of the motion of Jupiter. The trapezoid was a tool for calculating Jupiter's displacement each day along the ecliptic, the path that the sun appears to trace through the stars. The computations covered a period of 60 days, beginning on a day when the giant planet first appeared in the night sky just before dawn. During that interval, Jupiter's motion across the sky appears to slow. A graph of Jupiter's apparent velocity against time slopes downward so that the area under the curve forms a trapezoid. The area of the trapezoid in turn gives the distance that Jupiter has moved along the ecliptic during the 60 days. Calculating the area under a curve to determine a numerical value is a basic operation in calculus, known as the integral between two points. Discovering that the Babylonians understood this was an eye-opening moment for Ossendriver. The final part of the trapezoid puzzle was revealed by studying older, purely mathematical Babylonian texts from between 1800 and 1600 BC that also described computations with a trapezoid. It turns out that the astronomers used a subdivision of the trapezoid to compute the time when Jupiter was halfway along its path. After cuneiform died out around AD 100, Babylonian astronomy was virtually forgotten. It was not until the Middle Ages that French and English mathematicians reinvented what the long-ago Babylonians had known. The Babylonians had developed abstract mathematical geometrical ideas about the connection between motion, position, and time that are common to any modern physicist or mathematician. Next, new interdisciplinary research in the Southwest United States shows how destruction of American Indian populations rippled out into effects on forest health and climate as well. The devastating collapse of Native American populations in what is now New Mexico didn't happen on first contact with Spanish conquistadors in the 1500s, as previously thought, but it was not as gradual as others argue either. Rapid population loss likely began only after Catholic Franciscan missions were built in the midst of Native pueblos, resulting in a daily demographic impact. The indirect effects changed surrounding forests and even perhaps our atmosphere. These are the conclusions of a new study by a team of scientists looking for the first time at high-resolution reconstructions of human population size, tree growth, and fire history from the Jemez Mountains of northern New Mexico. According to anthropologist and fire expert Christopher Roos, associate professor at Southern Methodist University, Dallas, and a co-author, scholars increasingly recognize the magnitude of human impacts on planet Earth. This is now linked to the historical debate over how many Native Americans died after the European conquest. Combining both archaeological and paleoecological data links this history to current environmental problems and helps offer insights to their solution. In the new study, published in the Proceedings of the National Academy of Sciences, the team offers the first absolute early historic population estimate of the Jemez area of northern New Mexico. Using airborne LIDAR technology to establish the size and shapes of mounds from the collapsed architecture of ancestral villages, the researchers were able to quantify population sizes in the 16th century independent of historical documents. To identify the timing of the population collapse and its first impact on forest fires, the scientists also collected tree ring data from locations adjacent to the villages and throughout the forested mountain range. This showed that germination of new trees took off rapidly between 1630 and 1650. With 87% of their population gone, native groups were no longer cutting and clearing trees for fields, fuel wood, and building materials. Forest fires rapidly increased in spread and frequency to rates not checked until after 1900 and the beginning of the modern U.S. Forest Service fire control. The findings thus indicate first that large-scale depopulation only occurred after missions were established in the 1620s. Daily interaction resulted in epidemic diseases, violence, and famine. According to anthropologist Matthew Liebman, lead author and associate professor at Harvard University, the population of roughly 6,500 in the 1620s dropped to fewer than 9,000 900 by the 1690s, a staggering loss of life. This not only devastated the social and economic lives of the survivors, it also altered the entire ecology of the region's forests. The researchers studied a 100,000-acre area that includes the ancestral Pueblo villages of the Jemez people. Today, about 2,000 Jemez tribal members live at the Pueblo of Jemez. Our final story is from the site of Zipori in northern Israel, where three new burial inscriptions in Aramaic and Greek have been uncovered. Zipori was the first capital of Galilee from the time of the Hasmonean dynasty until the establishment of Tiberias in the 1st century AD. The city continued to be central and important later on, and was where Rabbi Yehuda Hanasi resided and compiled the Mishnah. The Kinneret Institute for Galilean Archaeology excavated the site along with archaeologists from the Israel Antiquities Authority. As reported in the Jewish Press Online, two inscriptions are in Aramaic and mention rabbis who were buried in the western cemetery of the community of Zipori. Researchers are uncertain what the term rabbi meant at the time. Zipori held a large number of sages who studied in the city's houses of learning. So far, 17 epitaphs from around 1,700 years ago have emerged, most of them written in Aramaic, which was the everyday language of Jews in Israel at that time. The inscriptions include the names of rabbis, the professions people were engaged in, and towns they were from, like Tiberias. According to Dr. Mati Aviam of the Kinneret Institute, the epitaphs are an important reflection of everyday life in Zipori. Jewish life in the city was rich and diverse, as indicated by the numerous ritual pools or mikvahs discovered in the excavation. At the same time, Roman influence is also evident in the town's paved streets, colonnaded main roads, theater, and bathhouses. That wraps up the news for this week. For more stories and daily news updates, visit Archaeologica on the World Wide Web at archaeologica.org, where all the news is history. I'm Laura Pettigrew, and I'll see you next week.
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22: Exploring science in the sea. Great white sharks really get around. In 2000, researchers tracked one that swam almost 2,500 miles from California to Hawaii. And 3 years later, another great white swam from South Africa to Australia and back again in just 9 months. A round trip of almost 13,000 miles. Scientists track these movements with electronic tags. The tags broadcast data to a satellite when they came to the surface. The same technology is helping track thousands of other fish, turtles, and marine mammals and birds. The tags take scientists into the ocean depths, helping them learn about the habits of many different creatures. There are several types of tags. Some record data for a while, then free themselves and pop to the surface. Others stay attached and transmit every time the animal comes up for air. The tags typically record depth, water temperature, and salinity. Some also record the animal's temperature and other readings. With that information, scientists can plot an animal's motions for weeks or months at a time. The tags provide powerful tools for exploring the behavior of many different animals. Many sea turtles, for example, show up at the same beaches every year to deposit their eggs, but disappear without a trace between those times. The tags show where the turtles go. Such information can help protect species that are threatened and manage fishing stocks of those that aren't, while giving us a peek into the private lives of many of the world's most interesting marine creatures. Science in the Sea is a production of the University of Texas Marine Science Institute in Port Aransas. We're on the web at scienceinthesea.org. I'm Holly Brawley.
5: Welcome to the Science Update Podcast. I'm Bob Hirshon, and this is the podcast for November 16th, 2007. In a moment, we're going to find out what drives some scientists to the ends of the Earth, or even the top of the world, to pursue their chosen field. Suzanne, what's on your plate this week?
6: Escargot.
5: Yum.
6: I talked to a young scientist who braved the rocky cliffs of the Canary Islands to study a tiny snail with a very big secret.
5: Garlic butter, I bet.
6: Not exactly.
5: Okay, so for our listeners who don't know, the Canary Islands are situated off the northwest coast of Africa.
6: That's right. And the little island of La Gomera in the archipelago is hot and arid. That poses a big dilemma for a small snail called Nepeus barkini. It only feeds on the crusty lichens that grow on rock faces. The snails have to stay moist to survive, so they're forced to eat during the day. That's when the humid trade winds roll in and keep them from drying out.
7: And this is, of course, dangerous for them because there are some birds or lizard enemies which are waiting until the snails come out during daytime and they eat them.
6: That's biologist Christoph Allgeier of the University of Tübingen in Germany. He says the snails avoid their predators through an elaborate form of camouflage.
7: Snails have the same appearance like the lichens they are living on.
6: In fact, their camo not only looks just like the bumpy, grayish-green lichens, it's actually made out of the lichens themselves. This allows the snails to hide in plain sight. The species is so well hidden, in fact, that it was only described by science for the first time last year. But soon after the snail was first discovered, people started to wonder how the lichens got onto the snail's back. So Allgeier journeyed to La Gomera to find out why. After much patient observation, he started to notice the snails chewing the lichens into small granules. And in a feat of snail yoga, they stick them onto their shells with their own sticky mucus.
7: The snail just grazes the lichen material from the surface, and then it bends over to apply it even on the tip of its shell, so it has to come out very far from its shell. It's amazing, very surprising behavior.
6: All this work allows the snails to hide in plain sight. In addition to studying snail camouflage, Allgeier is also an expert on the reproductive behavior of slugs. In fact, he's a malacologist, an expert on snails, slugs, and other mollusks.
5: There's an ology I never heard of. Did he say how he got into that line of work?
6: Well, besides all the fame and glory, he told me that unlike some more popular animals, much still remains unknown about the basic biology and behavior of these organisms. That leaves the field wide open for new research.
7: Because if everything would have been discovered already, it wouldn't be fascinating. It's, of course, interesting in science to find something new and to originate a development into a certain direction of research.
5: Well, while those snails were busy evolving camouflage to evade predators, the continental plates were busy drifting around the world. Still are, in fact. We may go about our lives thinking we're on solid ground, but that's just an illusion. Far beneath the Earth we know and love, hot magma rising from deep volcanoes puts pressure on these plates, gradually pushing them away from each other. We don't notice it because it happens very slowly. The continental plates we stand on actually float above the upper mantle of the Earth like ice floats on water. Over time, pressure from the volcanic activity can cause the continents to crash into each other. According to Rainer Kent, a seismologist at the Geo-Research Center of Germany, that's how the Himalayan mountains and Tibetan plateau got their start during a high-speed collision 50 million years ago.
8: The Indian plate was moving north through the Indian Ocean and hitting the Asian continent. It was exactly like a car crash. It had the highest energy, and when it crashed into Asia, it was able to form the highest mountains and the biggest high plateau on Earth.
5: Kent says experts agree that the Himalayas owe their prodigious height to the speed of the collision. No one knew why the Indian plate was so much faster than other continental plates, but using seismological measuring techniques, Kent and his colleagues compared the thickness of different plates. They found that even at 100 kilometers in depth, the Indian plate is only about half as thick as the other continents. Kent says that's why it moves so fast. Next, our New York correspondent Justin Warner serves up a climate change reality check with a story about what global warming and the fossil record have to say about the future of species on Earth.
9: It's feared that global warming could wipe out many of Earth's species in the near future. Now a team of British ecologists has found that past evidence agrees. They studied virtually the entire fossil record going back half a billion years and found a consistent link between warmer temperatures and higher extinction rates. That includes four of the five biggest mass extinctions in Earth's history. Lead author Peter Mayhew of the University of York says this doesn't bode well.
10: If you were kind of designing an Earth climate that would protect biodiversity in some way, then the direction to take Earth's temperature looks to be down, and we're taking it in the opposite direction pretty fast.
9: And Mayhew says it's not just the change in climate that matters.
10: What our data suggest, really, is that there's something about being in a greenhouse condition that makes you prone to extinction.
9: It's not yet clear what that is, but Mayhew says it's possible that the atmosphere and ocean are more easily destabilized during warmer periods, which could lead to more frequent and devastating environmental catastrophes.
5: Thanks, Justin. Well, that's all for this week. Next week, we'll take on some mysteries of nature, from threats to our existence to the very stuff of our existence. And if your existence suffers without a daily dose of science, tune in to the Science Update Podcast Daily Edition. We've got an extraordinary news story about science every day, Monday through Friday. You can find it on our website or at iTunes. Thanks for listening.
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14: Now the news. I'm Tian Yu. A delegation of Chinese entrepreneurs has met the U.S.-China Business Council and its member companies in Washington to discuss expanding bilateral business cooperation. Chairman Ren Hongbin of the China Council for the Promotion of International Trade said the consensus reached by the Chinese and U.S. presidents has provided strategic guidance for practical business cooperation. U.S. business representatives reaffirmed their support for stronger economic ties and said they look forward to deeper cooperation through this year's APEC meetings and the China International Supply Chain Expo. The Chinese People's Liberation Army Southern Theater Command says it conducted a joint naval air training exercise in the territorial sea and airspace of China's Huangyandao and its surrounding areas on Saturday. The theater command said the exercise is a necessary action taken in light of the current situation in the South China Sea and in response to the acts of certain countries within the region that have undermined regional peace and stability. It said the training exercise aims to test and enhance the forces' real combat capabilities to safeguard China's territorial sovereignty and maritime rights and interests. The Ministry of Water Resources says Typhoon Delphin could make landfall in China and affect the country in the first half of this month. The ministry said significant rises are forecast in rivers across the Pearl, Yangtze, and Yellow River basins. It said the risk of mountain torrents remains high. UN Secretary General Antonio Guterres is urging governments to step up action as El Niño intensifies and fuels extreme heat worldwide. Citing new forecasts from the World Meteorological Organization, Guterres warned that nearly every land area on Earth is expected to see above normal temperatures through October, with hotter and drier conditions forecast in many regions. He called on governments to strengthen heat action plans, protect workers, improve climate-resilient infrastructure, and accelerate efforts to cut fossil fuel use. A fire at Moscow's iconic St. Basil's Cathedral has been quickly extinguished, with no casualties reported. Russian news agency TASS says the blaze started in the cathedral's first-floor director's office early Saturday, where furniture and personal belongings caught fire. The fire covered about 10 square

0: least 57 migrants died. Prime Minister Pedro Sanchez condemned the mass influx and blamed immigration mafias. Ken Brown has more from Madrid.
1: Tens of thousands of people crossed into Ceuta, a Spanish enclave in northern Africa, overnight, more than doubling its 80,000-plus population. Dozens have died trying to reach Ceuta by sea, many using inflatables or swimming out beyond Spanish border fences, a journey that can take anywhere between 2 and 5 hours. Earlier this month, Spain's Supreme Court ruled that migrants intercepted at sea while trying to reach Ceuta or its sister city, Melilla, cannot be returned to Morocco. Spain has since deployed armed forces to bolster security.
0: Finland has removed about 60,000 liters of oil from the wreck of a World War II coastal defense ship. The Finnish Environment Institute launched the operation in mid-July with the Finnish Navy. They removed the oil from the vessel's fuel tanks. However, around 40,000 liters of oil remain trapped inside the wreck. Recovery operation is expected to continue in 2027. The ship sank in September 1941 after hitting a mine in the northern Baltic Sea. Stanbic Bank Kenya has launched China's cross-border interbank payment system to facilitate direct renminbi transactions. The move is expected to further promote trade and investment between Kenya and China. The bank is a subsidiary of Standard Bank Group, which is the first African financial institution with direct clearing status of the Chinese currency. And that's the news. I'm Tian Yu.
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4: Today, your doctor's office comes into being. The University of Houston's College of Engineering presents this series about the machines that make our civilization run and the people whose ingenuity created them. The Journal of Laboratory and Clinical Medicine reaches its 100th anniversary in October 2015. But let's look at the first volume of this century-old periodical, for in it lie the seeds of the medicine we've come to expect. The editor says that too many doctors think laboratory work comes from a world alien to good diagnosis. He hopes this journal will bridge that chasm. And as we think about our doctor's offices, we realize how well he succeeded. Here, in embryo, emerges the medicine we take for granted. Take blood pressure. Blood pressure cuffs had been around for only 5 years, and they still had to be read with stethoscopes and manometers. Doctors didn't let assistants near them. Now the journal explains systolic and diastolic pressures and gives only simple interpretations of those readings. Still, we lay people today know most of what was being explained to doctors in 1915, except for one interesting point. The blood pressures we talk about are for our arms. Their ranges would be much different if we got them from, say, our thighs. Once your nurse has your blood pressure, she'll often want an EKG. That stands for electrocardiogram, as it's spelled in German. The principle of measuring heartbeats electrically was known, but you didn't see it in a doctor's office. 9 years later, Willem Einthoven got a Nobel Prize for making the first practical EKG machine. Its use wasn't commonplace until after World War II. The journal offers a different method for tracing out the heart's pressure pulse. A mechanical microphone placed over the jugular vein yields a graph that resembles EKG traces. It's not as sharp and clear, it's limited to one location, but it does give similar information. And this is all about gathering and processing information, the issue that dominated 20th century medicine. Two articles deal with a poorly understood molecule called cholesterol in Europe and cholesterol in America. We learn that cholesterol is present in all our cells. It's obviously relevant to pathology, but how? One author notes that it's low in an anemic person's blood. He hints at factors related to arterial sclerosis and obesity, but he finishes by admitting that he cannot reach any conclusions as to the exact action of cholesterol. In fact, that

0: would take another half century. Still, it all points out the direction medicine was headed. I suppose it's especially good news that many of these old articles address problems that we now know how to combat. Chickenpox, smallpox, syphilis, TB, typhoid fever. Here we have a wonderful view of our world emerging from the studious, curiosity-driven work of so many doctors a century ago. Why do these old articles seem so prescient? I think it's because their authors focus so clearly, so wisely, on identifying their own ignorance, not on displaying intellectual authority. I'm John Leinhardt at the University of Houston, where we're interested in the way inventive minds work.
1: On Earth, fortune-seeking prospectors follow paths looking for interesting and possibly valuable rocks. Similarly, for the past few years, the NASA JPL Curiosity rover has been on a path on the surface of Mars, taking a close-up view of interesting rock formations. Curiosity operates under the direction of its human masters at the Mars Science Laboratory, taking pictures and analyzing samples. Curiosity was starting up Mount Sharp on a mission to study sedimentary rock layers which formed under ancient Martian lakes when scientists spotted a strange, shiny rock the size of a golf ball in one of its images. The new object was unlike any of the Mars rocks they had seen, and they nicknamed it Egg Rock. Curiosity was programmed to get close to Egg Rock and use its ChemCam to analyze it. This remarkable scientific instrument uses a laser to excite atoms in a tiny portion of the sample. The pattern of colors in the light that these atoms emit reveals exactly what substances it contains. ChemCam's analysis reveals that egg rock is made of iron, nickel, phosphorus, and some other trace elements. Egg rock's chemical composition and visual appearance is so different from other native Mars rocks that scientists have concluded that it is a meteorite which came from the molten core of an ancient asteroid. We find such iron meteorites on Earth. They were the source of valuable metals long before modern methods of smelting and refining were developed. With diligence and a powerful magnet, you could find an iron meteorite at a location near you. For Travelers in the Night, this is Dr. Al Grauer. Go to travelersinthenight.org, program 306 for more information.
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3: Hello, everyone. 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I'm Rick Pettigrew, and here we are again with the top stories and the audio news from Archaeologica. 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Byzantine monks were painting with asbestos in Cyprus way back in the 12th century. Aerial photography has provided a clearer understanding of a Phoenician fortress in Spain ahead of planned excavations. Infrared sensing at a Chacoan outlier site in New Mexico reveals previously invisible architecture. And ancient nomads along the Silk Road spread domesticated crops in both directions much earlier than expected. Please remember that we couldn't do this show without a little help from our friends, so we're really grateful to our supporting members. If you like this show and are not already a member, please get on board and send us some support. Go to archaeologychannel.org and participate in our membership program. And now here's Laura Pettigrew with the audio news from Archaeologica. We hope you find this to be a valuable part of your day.
4: Welcome to the audio news from Archaeologica. I'm Laura Pettigrew, and these are the headlines in archaeological and historical news from March 30th to April 5th, 2014. In our first story, new research shows that hundreds of years before asbestos became popular in the construction industry, Byzantine monks utilized the fibrous material and plaster coatings underlying their wall paintings during the late 12th century. Asbestos is a type of natural rock-forming mineral known for its ability to separate into long, flexible fibers. It has long been thought that asbestos fibers, which are corrosion and combustion resistant, were first integrated into such things as plaster, finish coatings, and floors after the Industrial Revolution. However, while investigating the 12th century paintings in the Byzantine monastery Ekleistra of St. Neophytos in Cyprus, UCLA researchers discovered the magnesium silicate mineral chrysotile, or white asbestos, in the finish coating of the plaster underneath a portion of a wall painting. The chrysotile provided a smooth layer with a mirror-like surface for the painting. As archaeology scientist Ioana Caculi of UCLA told LiveScience.com, the source for our story, the monks probably understood the properties of the material and made a conscious decision to use asbestos to give more shine and different properties to this layer. Although all six asbestos materials are now known to be carcinogenic, people have taken advantage of the fibrous material's distinctive properties for millennia. According to Caculi, 4,500 years ago, artisans mixed asbestos minerals with clay to produce stronger pottery. 2,000 years ago, asbestos fibers have also been found woven into textiles to make fireproof napkins that were washed by tossing them into fire or to make a special fabric that could separate human ashes from funeral pyre material during cremations. In the late 19th century, people used asbestos in industrial products, including cements, wall plasters, drywall compounds, fire retardant coatings, and roofing to increase their durability, insulation, and weathering protection. Despite this long history of its use, Caculi and her colleagues were not expecting to find asbestos on the walls of Ekleistra of St. Neophytos. They initially set out to study if there was any change in the materials used to create the monastery's numerous wall paintings over time. The researchers analyzed some of the paintings on site using various techniques, including infrared, ultraviolet, and X-ray fluorescence imaging. They also collected microsamples of the paintings and further analyzed their molecular and elemental makeup with powerful scanning electron microscopes, among other methods. One of the paintings they inspected depicted the enthroned Christ holding a book with a red frame. When they analyzed the frame, they found an asbestos-rich layer that was applied as a finish coating between a red paint layer and a plaster layer of plant fibers. So far, they've only found it in relation to those red pigments. The main deposits of asbestos in Cyprus are in a high elevation area, approximately 60 kilometers from the monastery, which is near the coast. This location suggests the monks may have been involved in a kind of interregional trade for the asbestos. The discovery raises many questions, such as why the asbestos was used in this context and only for the red frame in the painting. It's also curious why the fibrous material apparently wasn't used again in coatings until the 19th century. The scientists are now searching for answers. They plan to return to Cyprus to characterize more of the paintings at Ekleistra of St. Neophytos. Caculi also hopes to revisit other wall paintings she's previously studied in Cyprus to see if they also contain asbestos. Traveling now to southeastern Spain, researchers have applied new remote sensing and aerial imaging to the Phoenician colony of Cabezo Pequeño del Estanay of Guadamar under a project titled Cultural Transfers in the Ancient Mediterranean, ahead of a new round of archaeological work on the site. As reported by Past Horizons, the settlement was first discovered by chance in the late 1980s when it was partially destroyed by an illegal cement quarry. Subsequent excavations over several seasons of rescue archaeology took place under the direction of Antonio García Minárguez, director of the Archaeological Museum of Guadamar. The current joint work between the University of Alicante and the museum has raised interest in this spectacular site after recent consolidation work was photographed from the air. The photos showed preserved sections of an impressive 2-meter-high defensive wall with projecting bastion and towers. The wall, built between 900 and 850 BC, contains Eastern Mediterranean compartmented rooms within the main excavated structure, following a typical Phoenician pattern of internal architecture. The layout and the size of the colony itself is one replicated in another such pioneer settlement, and the type of defense found here has close parallels in the Near East with sites such as Hazor or Ella Fortress in Israel. The site is one of several fortresses that dotted the coastline of Spain, founded when traders were seeking prized tin and other metals that could be obtained at the edge of the known world. The peaceful abandonment of the settlement occurred around 700 BC, and in the course of further research, may turn out to be due to the gradual silting up of the Segura estuary or a succession of seismic events. Data suggests that the population of Cabezo Pequeño del Estany moved to a larger location, on the seafront itself, now known as La Fonteta, and lies preserved beneath the sand dunes of Guadamar. Phoenician colonization of this area is interesting, as this is one of the few sites to be contained within a defensive wall. The site is also exceptional with its evidence of early metallurgical activity, involving not only tin and bronze working, but potentially steel as well. Both the University of Alicante and the Archaeological Museum of Guadamar are now considering future archaeological excavations at Capezo Pequeño to better understand the activities of these early trading colonists. Moving on to the United States, for more than 40 years, archaeologists have been investigating the traces of an ancient Puebloan settlement in New Mexico they call Blue Jay. Buried under 1,000 years worth of eroded stone and windblown sand, Blue Jay has intrigued researchers with the outline of nearly 60 households situated around a series of open plazas with masonry and building styles dating to the 11th century. Almost entirely unexcavated, the settlement sits just 70 kilometers south of Chaco Canyon, the hub of ancestral Pueblo culture, and was built during the height of Chaco's widest influence. However, according to a report in the website westerndigs.org, Blue Jay has been notable for what it appeared to lack, the monumental ceremonial architecture that would signal its role as a Chacoan community. No trace has been found of a multi-story great house, which in other settlements was key to both ritual and trade, nor had diggers detected any circular subterranean kivas, where elites met for worship and decision-making. According to Dr. John Kantner, an archaeologist with the University of North Florida, the lack of visible Chacoan ceremonial architecture may signal the resistance to Chaco Canyon religious dominance by many of the people of Blue Jay. However, Blue Jay appears to be giving up some of its secrets and changing the perspective of Kantner and others as new technology allows archaeologists to see under the desert floor. Using a small remote-controlled helicopter equipped with a heat-sensing camera, Kantner and his colleagues were able to discover ruins last June that until recently lay obscured by soil and sagebrush. The features revealed may reshape archaeologists' understanding of the size, scope, and cultural affiliations of the Blue Jay community. Dr. Jesse Cassana of the University of Arkansas, co-author of the new Blue Jay research published in the Journal of Archaeological Science, explained that the camera mounted on the helicopter used infrared sensing to detect the ambient desert heat retained by the underground masonry. Because the stonework of the archaeological ruins retains heat longer than surrounding soils, the technology reveals hot areas where stone rubble was buried, as well as cool areas showing cavities below the surface. Over the course of 5 aerial surveys, each about 11 minutes long, infrared sensing detected the footprints of large blocks of rooms facing an open courtyard, as well as sections of enclosing walls, and most notably, 2 large, deep circular features, one of which fits the dimensions of a ceremonial kiva. This feature may have the biggest implications of any others, since the presence of a distinctly Chacoan religious structure would suggest that Blue Jay was, in fact, within Chaco Canyon's cultural sphere of influence. Our final story this week takes us to Kazakhstan, where new research has pushed back the earliest known east-west interaction along the Silk Road by 2,000 years. This report comes to us from the website eurekaalert.org. Charred grains of barley, millet, and wheat deposited nearly 5,000 years ago at campsites in the high plains of the country show that nomadic sheep herders played a surprisingly important role in the early spread of domesticated crops throughout a mountainous east-west corridor along the historic Silk Road. According to study co-author Michael Fracetti, a professor of archaeology at Washington University, their findings indicate that ancient nomadic pastoralists were key players in an east-west network that linked innovations and commodities between present-day China and Southwest Asia. Fracetti reports that ancient wheat and broom corn millet, recovered in nomadic campsites in Kazakhstan, show that prehistoric herders in central Eurasia had incorporated both regional crops into their economy and rituals nearly 5,000 years ago, pushing back the chronology of interaction along the territory of the Silk Road more than 2,000 years. The study published in the Proceedings of the Royal Society B establishes that several strains of ancient grains and peas made their way across Eurasia much earlier than previously documented. While these crops have been known to exist much earlier in ancient China and Southwest Asia, finding them intermingled in the Bronze Age burials and households of nomadic pastoralists provides some of the earliest concrete signs for east-west interaction in the vast expanse of Eurasian mountains and the first botanical evidence for farming among Bronze Age nomads. Bread wheat, cultivated at least 6,000 years ago in Southwest Asia, was absent in China before 2500 BC, while broomcorn millet, domesticated 8,000 years ago in China, is missing in Southwest Asia before 2000 BC. This study reports that ancient grains from eastern China and southwest Asia had made their way to Kazakhstan in the center of the continent by 2700 to 2500 BC, nearly 5,000 years ago. According to first author Robert Spengler, a paleoethnobotanist at Washington University, this study starts to rewrite the model for economic change across Eurasia. It illustrates that nomads had diverse economic systems and were important for reshaping economic spheres more generally. That wraps up the news for this week. For more stories and daily news updates, visit Archaeologica on the World Wide Web at archaeologica.org, where all the news is history. I'm Laura Pettigrew, and I'll see you next week.
3: This has been the audio news from Archaeologica, presented by the Archaeology Channel. 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
5: 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I'm an associate editor covering mind and brain at Scientific American. 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
6: This is Scientific American's 60 Second Science. I'm Clara Moskowitz. Got a minute? As is well known, geckos sell car insurance.
7: Oh dear.
6: But they're also famous for their extremely adhesive feet, which can keep them stuck to walls and even ceilings. Archimedes wondered how they do it. Geckos can also easily loosen their grip and break into a dash, which has flummoxed physicists. But scientific stick-to-itiveness finally found the on-off switch.
8: What did my professor say?
6: Gecko's toes are covered in thousands of tiny hairs called setae. These setae can bend to make contact with all the grooves and crevices in a surface. To adhere, the setae rely on small electromagnetic attractions between molecules called van der Waals forces. Researchers created mathematical models that revealed that the default mode for gecko feet is non-sticky. To activate the grip, the lizards extend and angle their setae to create millions of contact points with the surface.
8: Yeah, right. That makes sense.
6: The research is in the Journal of Applied Physics. Scientists would love to create synthetic adhesives based on the gecko trick.
8: I'll tell you why.
6: Perhaps by harnessing the power of setae, robots could climb walls and stick or unstick without expending much energy, just as the gecko does.
8: Now that is a very good idea.
6: Thanks for the minute. For Scientific American's 60 Second Science, I'm Clara Moskowitz.
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10: Welcome to the Public Square with Dave Zanotti from the American Policy Roundtable. How about a hot topic today? Churches and politics, Dave.
11: Well, this recent decision on the Johnson Amendment has resurrected that entire conversation, which happens on a regular basis. We've seen it every year for 45 years in a row. And let's first off qualify our terms. When it comes to politics, most people go, yuck. Politics is divisive. Politics is about power. Politics is about personalities. Politics hurts people's feelings, and so we don't want politics in the church. If that's how you define politics, I don't want it in the church either. But do we want worldview in the church? Do we want orthodoxy and orthopraxy? In other words, it's one thing to have sound doctrine, but do you live that sound doctrine out? Do you live it out personally? Do you live it out in your family? Do I live it out in my community? And if I'm going to solve problems for my community, I'm going to get involved in the arena of civil government and law. You go back to the history of the founding of this country, we built it so that we could do self-government. Why should the church be exempt from the responsibility of self-government? Is that in the Bible? Does the Bible say just live in the environment of freedom that you're given and pay nothing back? Don't work to pursue setting captives free, which is what Jesus said he came to do in Luke chapter 4? And do you think he just meant free in regards to spiritual eternity? Or did he mean free from sin in this life? Did he mean free to love in this life? Did he mean free yourself from the fallen cosmos and learn how to live as children of light? You know, it depends on how you define the mission of Christ. Does all mean all in the Great Commission? And does loving my neighbor mean loving my neighbor as I love myself. So it has to do with worldview, Wayne, and we believe that Jesus provides real answers for real questions found best in Colossians 1:17. He is before all things, and in him all things hold together.
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7: Hi, my name is Ken Chisholm. I'm the director of the Science Working Group at Radio Newark. 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

0: We all want to turn back time for some reason or other.
1: We don't have a time machine.
0: Not yet, at least.
1: Well, so we have to rely on other schemes for retrograde travel.
0: Such as taking a journey with our minds?
1: Journalist Michael Malone got interested in memory years ago after he was called to his father's hospital bedside by doctors.
2: Yeah, it was a very strange experience. My father had injured himself in a fall, head injury, and he was semi-comatose and in the intensive care area at Valley Medical Center in San Jose, California. And I went down to visit him, and I was met by the doctor as I walked into the care area, and he said, "Can you come in and look at your dad?" And I said, "Yeah, absolutely." And we went in. He says, "It's the strangest thing. We don't quite know what he's doing." And I walked in. There was my dad lying there, and he was taking oxygen, so he had a kind of a mask on. And he had his hands up in the air in front of him, and he was flicking his fingers. And the doctor said, "He's been doing that for about half an hour, and we don't know what he's doing." So I got down real close, knelt down, put my ear next to his mouth, and I could hear him whispering. And I turned around to the doctor and I said, "He's doing the pre-flight checkout of a B-17 bomber." And I said, this is sort of amazing, because the fact that he can remember the pre-flight on a plane he hasn't been in almost 50 years is just mind-boggling. And I began to think, if he has all of that in there, is his entire life still in there? Do we all have every experience we've ever had in our lives? Because, yeah, it's one thing to remember being in combat, but to go through the checkout list and know where the switches are on the panel, that struck me as an amazing feat of memory. And maybe if it was there in him, it was there in all of us.
1: Michael Malone went on to cover memory, you could say, as a technology reporter in Silicon Valley. And we'll hear more about what he learned later in the show.
0: But the story of his father being able to recall a flight checkout sequence from 50 years earlier prompts us to wonder to what degree we could ever revert to the way things were, not just by the use of recall, but physically as well. Are there ways of recapturing the past? I'm Seth Shostak.
1: I'm Molly Bentley. It's As You Were on

0: That the pool of wild animals is diminishing should come as no surprise. The loss of wildlife biodiversity is both well-known and of great concern. And seeing wild creatures everywhere is, for most of us, just past tense. But imagine our planet as it once was, a zoocopia of exotic animals.
1: Animals only a few of us have been fortunate enough to see and will never see again.
0: The golden toad, living in Costa Rica, it looked just like it sounds.
1: The Javan tiger, last spotted in Indonesia in the late 1970s.
0: The passenger pigeon, one of the most tragic of modern extinction stories. Hunted on a massive scale, its numbers plummeted at the turn of the last century until the sole passenger pigeon named Martha died alone in the Cincinnati Zoo in 1914.
1: The small, white, nearly blind Bajie River dolphin has been designated functionally extinct since 2006. And some animals disappeared so long ago that their names are totally unfamiliar to us now.
0: The thylacine, the quagga, the Pyrenean ibex, the Bubal hartebeest.
1: This is a dramatic case of wishing we could turn back time. Dreams of Jurassic Park technology are just that. These creatures are likely lost to us forever.
0: So Oliver Ryder wants to prevent other animals from going the way of the dodo. The San Diego Zoo geneticist has hopes of using the technology of stem cells, the body's renewable cells, to prevent some animals from slipping into the past tense, such as the white rhino.
2: Globally, the world's rhinos have been disappearing dramatically over the last several decades. Since the 1960s, the numbers have dropped probably over 90%. The northern white rhinoceros is the most endangered form of rhinoceros. It's actually on the brink of extinction, and there's not actually a sustainable population to keep the species going. The last individuals capable of breeding are a grandfather and his granddaughter and a father and his daughter. So the future of this species is at the moments of twilight.
1: So if nothing were done, this animal would go extinct?
2: Well, efforts are underway to try to interbreed northern white rhinos with a related species, the southern white rhino. But they have been evolutionarily distinct for millions of years, and it's not clear that that's going to work. And even if it does, it would still mean the extinction of the northern white rhinoceros.
1: So how could stem cells help protect this rhinoceros?
2: Well, I'm beginning to speculate here, but the remarkable thing about stem cells is they're capable of becoming any cell in the body. And in the most well-described mammalian model for stem cells, the laboratory mouse, stem cells have been able to produce sperm and eggs. And so one avenue is that having stem cells could produce germplasm that could be used in a program with surviving northern white rhinos to expand their numbers.
1: Now, since a stem cell can, in theory or in likelihood, become any kind of cell, does the stem cell need to come from the animal, in this case the rhinoceros, or could you take stem cells from any animal, even a human, which is an animal, and use it to help save this rhinoceros?
2: The current state of our understanding is that cells from any individual in a species can be reprogrammed to be able to produce any of the cells from that individual. But the cells of an individual rhinoceros will produce all of the cells, are capable of producing all the cells of a rhinoceros. The cells of a mouse are capable of reproducing all the cells of a mouse. So in order to begin to consider utilizing an approach like this, one would have to have a collection of stem cells from a number of individuals.
1: And how do you get those stem cells from an animal? In this case, we're still talking about the white rhinoceros. How do you get the stem cells from that animal?
2: Well, stem cells are extremely difficult to get, but it is much easier, although not simple, from a rhinoceros, to get adult cells, to get somatic cells, to get cells from the body, like skin cells. And for over 25-year period, we've been collecting skin cells from northern white rhinoceroses and establishing those in cell culture and freezing them. The remarkable recent development is the work that shows that it's possible to take these skin cells and induce them to become stem cells. John Gurdon and Shimya Yamanaka won the Nobel Prize for development of stem cell technology, and it was Professor Yamanaka who showed that it was possible to turn skin cells into stem cells.
1: How far have you gotten in this? Have you actually created a white rhinoceros in the lab or any other endangered animal?
2: No, we're very far from creating animals in the laboratory. We're excited for several species, several endangered species, with our collaborators in Gene Loring's lab at the Scripps Research Institute. It's been possible to take skin cells from endangered species and reprogram them to become stem cells. We know that they have the characteristics of stem cells that we can assay in the laboratory. We have not yet taken these cells and actually tried to make embryos or produce animals with them yet. There's still quite a bit of basic work that needs to be done.
1: Well, can you give me an overview of how this would work?
2: As an overview of how this might proceed, after we have obtained induced pluripotent stem cells from an endangered species, after the skin cells have been turned into cells that could become any cell in the body, we might culture those in the laboratory in a way to direct their development to produce sperm or eggs. Producing sperm and eggs would allow techniques like in vitro fertilization or embryo transfer. Those techniques are worked out in a number of species, especially domestic animals and especially humans. Those techniques have not been worked out in rhinos yet.
1: What other animals do you hope to protect?
2: Well, in the big picture, we need to undertake some studies to begin to collect information that would answer that question. Right now, all the cloning efforts have been done in mammals. So there's a lot of fundamental work in cell culture that has to be done. And then the nearest opportunities we can see would be species for which there's already work going on that incorporates knowledge of the reproductive physiology and the reproductive biology of the animals. So these would be domestic species. And so relatives of cattle or relatives of sheep, of which there are, numerous endangered species, relatives of domestic cats, many of the small species of cats in the wild are highly endangered. So we're going through looking at potential opportunities to decide how this might go forward.
1: And finally, what you're doing is saving animals from extinction. You wouldn't be able to apply this technique to bringing animals back from extinction, for example, in the fictional Jurassic Park, where dinosaurs are brought back to life.
2: Well, Jurassic Park is a great story, but it's not compliant with our current technologies. And I believe there are fundamental challenges involved in working from highly fragmented, degraded, small DNA fragments. The critical gap in thinking about bringing back extinct species has to do with the ability to create a cell that has the genome of the extinct species in it. And nobody can create a cell, and nobody can take fragments of DNA and in a wholesale way introduce those in a cell to produce the genome, to produce the chromosomes of a species that's gone extinct, for which there's only poor quality DNA samples available. So it's risky to predict what can happen in the future, but what's happening right now is that many species are at the brink of extinction. Saving materials from them offers chances for young scientists in the future to undertake approaches that we are not capable of doing now. But if we don't save cells now, they won't be capable of doing it at all.
1: Oliver Ryder, thank you so much for speaking with us.
2: You're welcome.

0: Oliver Ryder is Director of Genetics, San Diego Zoo Institute for Conservation Research.
1: Next, the arrow of time runs in one direction, right?
0: Well, objects decay, cells age, you can crack an egg but not uncrack an egg and all that. But what if that's wrong? A cosmologist weighs in.
1: Relax, it's As You Were on Big Picture Science.

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1: Nostalgia is a dangerous drug. The Monday Morning Memo for February 13th, 2012. I love Garrison Keillor's Lake Wobegon for the same reason I love Norman Rockwell. The people in those worlds are quirky but lovable, flawed but happy, sincere but imaginary. When you think about it, Lake Wobegon is a lot like Andy Griffith's Mayberry, where the children are mischievous but good-hearted. Racial tension is non-existent, and all the women are homespun and pure. Just like they were in Michael Landon's Little House on the Prairie. Michael grew up as Little Joe Cartwright on the Ponderosa before he became Melissa Gilbert's paw in an even better idyllic environment. You do realize Lake Wobegon and Mayberry and Little House aren't real places, right? I've always loved Norman Rockwell, but let's not pretend he told us the truth. Rockwell painted a nation that never was, an idealized America, the nation of Paul Revere and Valley Forge, and the key on Benjamin Franklin's kite string as that adorable old man stood alone under a lightning-filled sky.
2: Just a good old boy.
1: America's love of country music is an escape to that world of Bo and Luke and Daisy Duke and their bright orange General Lee, the original NASCAR, driven by the original good old boys.
3: Tommy Lee Jones is a man's man. He don't take no shit from nobody. Damn. If he was president, he'd sure whip that Middle East into shape, wouldn't he? And then he'd use common sense to lower taxes, save Social Security, create jobs, and sell us gas for a dollar a gallon.
1: I am a professional romanticizer. My job is to write ads that make certain products and people larger than life. I am, frankly, very good at it. The American worship of the Founding Fathers is wearisome to me. I hear people speak of them as though they were emissaries of God's perfect will, rather than the debt-laden, combative, self-interested businessmen they really were. Am I speaking heresy? If so, you believe America to be a religion that needs to be protected and enforced. My crime is that I see America as a people.
4: Well, things sure were simpler and better back then.
1: No, they weren't. Things were exactly like they are now, but without modern medicine and electricity and cell phones and cars and central heat and air conditioning. Make no mistake, heroes do have value.
5: Bigger than life, highly exaggerated and always positioned in the most favorable light. A hero is a beautiful lie. We have historic heroes, folk heroes, and comic book heroes. We have heroes in books and songs and movies and sport. We have heroes of morality, leadership, kindness, and excellence. And nothing is so devastating to our sense of well-being as a badly fallen hero. Yes, heroes are dangerous to have. The only thing more dangerous is not to have them. Heroes raise the bar we jump and hold high the standards we live by. They are tattoos on our psyche, the embodiment of all we are striving to be. We create our heroes from our hopes and dreams, and then they create us in their own image. From the Monday Morning Memo of The Wizard of Ads, February 17th, 2003.
1: I am a true believer in the power and beauty of heroes. I do not wish to live in a world without them. But please hear this. A hero is that by which we should measure ourselves as individuals. If you measure others by your heroes, you will quickly descend into a dark and frantic judgmentalism, crying,
6: "All is lost and there is none that is good." No, not one.
1: Fearful discontent is a horrible master. Roy H. Williams.
7: Be not hasty in thy spirit to be angry, for anger resteth in the bosom of fools. Say not thou, "What is the cause that the former days were better than these?" For thou dost not inquire wisely concerning this. Ecclesiastes 7:9 through 11, King James Version.
8: I'm Dr. Anthony Lizowitz, and this is Climate Connections. From Little League tournaments to preseason football practices, young athletes often play outside on hot summer days. And as the climate warms, they're increasingly at risk of heat-related illness. Jessica Murphy, an assistant professor of exercise and sports science at the University of North Carolina at Chapel Hill, says kids in some communities are more vulnerable than others. The dangers are often greatest in cities because concrete and asphalt absorb heat.
9: We can experience much higher temperatures in these areas than others that have more green spaces.
8: And she says youth sports teams often lack resources to help keep kids safe, like cold water immersion tubs to use in an emergency, or professional athletic trainers who are experts in player safety.
9: Their presence alone can be such a luxury, and not every child has access to those things.
8: In low-income areas, teams may also lack access to air-conditioned buildings, so they cannot move inside on extremely hot days. So Murphy says it's important for coaches and families to be aware of the risks of extreme heat and take steps to keep all young athletes safe. Climate Connections is produced by the Yale Center for Environmental Communication. To learn more about climate change, visit climateconnections.org.
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2: From Feature Story News in Washington, I'm James Goodison. US President Donald Trump says Israel is very happy with the Hamas disarmament deal brokered by his Board of Peace, but a senior Israeli official has told reporters and local media that Israel doesn't accept the proposal and will not carry out any withdrawals from Gaza. Israeli Prime Minister Benjamin Netanyahu has yet to comment publicly on the agreement, which was announced on Thursday night and would require Hamas to surrender its weapons in phases while Israeli forces pull back from the territory. The deal stipulates that a detailed disarmament roadmap must be finalized within 14 days. Blake Sifton reports from Tel Aviv.
3: He said, in response to various reports about political progress in Gaza, Israel has reiterated that there will be no IDF withdrawal from the current yellow line without genuine disarmament of Hamas. Now, that suggests that for the Israeli government, any kind of withdrawal, including to the original lines of October, will be predicated on serious and significant disarmament from Hamas. Now, another implication of this plan for the Israeli military will be on their ability to strike in Gaza. A Board of Peace member speaking to the media said that those strikes would need to be limited to immediate threats.
2: Spain's Prime Minister Pedro Sanchez has visited the enclave of Ceuta after tens of thousands of migrants crossed the border from Morocco in the space of 24 hours, with at least 18 people killed. Sanchez confirmed the mass crossing as an attack on Spain's territorial integrity, but stopped short of blaming Morocco, which has long claimed sovereignty over both Ceuta and Melilla. France has announced its reinforcing controls along its border with Spain, while Italy has called for Spain to be suspended from Europe's open borders Schengen zone. Ross Cullen reports from Bordeaux.
4: Juan Jesus Vivas, who is the president of the Spanish semi-enclave, said on Friday that the situation that Ceuta is going through is absolutely unsustainable after 60,000 migrants crossed the border with Morocco into the Spanish city located on the North African coast. The Spanish Prime Minister Pedro Sanchez condemned the breach of the border during a visit to Ceuta, saying that the arrival of thousands of migrants

0: 10% after the iPhone maker issued disappointing guidance, blaming supply constraints on chips and memory. The Apple earnings call was the last for outgoing chief executive Tim Cook before John Ternus takes over in September.
1: With FSN Spotlight, I'm Simon Marks, hearing one more time today from Nate Swanson, the fired US government official who was part of the US negotiating team dealing with Iran before President Trump showed him the door after Mr. Swanson wrote an article predicting the Iranian regime would not capitulate to US force and would instead exploit its control over the Strait of Hormuz. Where does he think the conflict is going now?
2: I've heard from really a number of people say, well, we just need to then double down on the military option. The only thing that would actually lead to a regime change or a significant change in Iran's approach is basically, you know, a massive ground campaign. I mean, I think that would be a disaster, and I would advocate against that. But if you're being honest with yourself, I don't see how these half campaigns where, you know, we do these aerial campaigns, we think it'll change Iran's calculus. It hasn't. And I think ultimately time is kind of on their side. It's basically a race to see who is willing to endure more for a longer period. And I just, you know, from an American perspective, don't see how we think it's in our interest to, you know, sacrifice American lives, sacrifice our economy for real, no clear strategic upside.
1: He spoke to Foreign Policy magazine, his thoughts there at the end of a week of more tit-for-tat military reprisals and no indication that diplomatic negotiations are getting anywhere. Polling now shows American voters overwhelmingly think the Iran conflict has not been worth fighting. With FSN Spotlight, I'm Simon Marks.
0: Time for your headlines. Hamas has confirmed it will be disarming under a deal announced by US President Donald Trump, but says the surrender of heavy weapons is contingent on the creation of a Palestinian state. Spain's prime minister has visited the enclave of Ceuta after tens of thousands of migrants crossed the border from Morocco in the space of 24 hours. And US markets are swinging on Friday as the 10-year Treasury yield climbs to 4.73%, its highest in over a year. And that's the latest from Feature Story News. I'm James Goodison.
3: Profile America, Sunday, August 1st. On this date, 40 years ago, a late 20th century cultural milestone debuted. Music TV, shortened and embraced as MTV, began telecasting with an appropriate music video. It was Video Killed the Radio Star by the Buggles. MTV's great success in the 1980s and 90s propelled the growth of the music video industry and also cable TV itself. 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When MTV debuted, there were only 28 cable networks nationwide, with some 16 million subscribers. Today, there are around 700 subscription programming establishments with some 187 million cable or satellite TV customers. You can find more facts about America from the U.S. Census Bureau online at census.gov.
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5: 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Now, as promised, here's today's episode.

An ice-cold drink is refreshing in the summer, but for people with sensitive teeth, it can cause a painful jolt in the mouth. This condition can be treated, but many approaches don't work for very long. Now researchers in China say they've developed a new material with an extract from green tea that could fix this problem and help prevent cavities in susceptible patients. Their report appears in ACS Applied Materials and Interfaces, a publication of the American Chemical Society. Tooth sensitivity commonly occurs when the protective layers of teeth are worn away, revealing a bony tissue called dentin. This tissue contains microscopic hollow tubes. When exposed, these hollow tubes allow hot and cold liquids and food to contact the underlying nerve endings in the teeth, causing pain. Unprotected dentin is also vulnerable to cavity formation. Plugging these tubes with a mineral called nanohydroxyapatite is a long-standing approach to treating sensitivity, but the material doesn't stand up well to regular brushing, grinding, erosion, or acid produced by cavity

causing bacteria. Kui Huang and colleagues wanted to tackle sensitivity and beat the bacteria at the same time. The researchers encapsulated nanohydroxyapatite and a green tea polyphenol called EGCG in silica nanoparticles, which can stand up to acid and wear and tear. EGCG has been shown in previous studies to fight Streptococcus mutans, which forms biofilms that cause cavities. When tested on extracted wisdom teeth, the material plugged the dentin tubules and released the polyphenol for at least 96 hours. It also stood up to tooth erosion and brushing, prevented biofilm formation, and showed low toxicity. Based on these findings, the researchers say the material could help prevent cavities and allow those of us with tooth sensitivity to finally enjoy an ice-cold drink without wincing. Well, that's all for now. Join us next time as we explore why onions really make us teary-eyed. Science Elements is a production of the American Chemical Society, the world's largest scientific society. To learn more about the article featured in this episode, go to acs.org/science-elements. Oh, and be sure to take a moment to fill out our survey at bit.ly/acs-elements. Thanks for listening.

0: Today is August 1st on Tidbits in Time, a great day. Stay with me to hear about why you might see British soldiers wearing a rose today. You'll remember F. Scott Fitzgerald's namesake. Give you a story on how some World War II veterans came home and went to war. Remember a victory for the USS Enterprise, but not the one you're thinking of. All that, plus it's National Panini Month. Tidbits in Time is next. Happy August, everybody. It's August 1st today, celebrated with roses as Minden Day for British regiments. Commemorating a little-known battle in 1759 when a mere six British regiments trooped through the hedgerows, plucking roses and proudly pinning them to their caps and uniforms on their way to battle against overwhelming French forces near Minden, Prussia. Against all odds, they claimed one of the decisive victories of the Seven Years' War, and British regiments wear roses in honor of their ancestors still. Francis Scott Key was born on August 1st, 1779 in Frederick, Maryland. He wrote The Star-Spangled Banner, an entire poem, which few Americans know past its first verse. The third canto, for example, reviles the British in the strongest language possible, who were trying to take back the colonies they had lost, wishing them, quote, "the terror of flight and the gloom of the grave." Time has eroded emotion, but reading the anthem in its entirety is well worth your time. August 1st, 1946 was the beginning of the Battle of Athens, Tennessee. Local cronyism had gotten so out of hand that when about 3,000 World War II veterans mustered out of the military and returned home, they refused to put up with it. The corrupt local sheriff and his deputies tried to take away the ballot boxes for alleged nefarious purposes, but they were soundly trounced by a citizenry who forcibly took the ballots back for a fair counting. On August 1st, 1801, the USS Enterprise defeated a Tripolitan corsair. The Barbary States, comprised of Tripoli, Algiers, Tunis, and Morocco, had been terrorizing shipping in the Mediterranean and off the west coast of Africa for two centuries. They raided merchant ships and naval vessels, holding crews for ransom and tribute. Something in excess of 1 million crew members had been captured and either ransomed or sold into slavery. President Jefferson sent in the U.S. Marines, and they cleaned up that mess. It's August 1st, and that means it's the start of National Panini Month. A whole month dedicated to this great Italian sandwich, which was introduced to Americans in the mid-1950s, but didn't really catch on until the 80s. Paninis stuff a roll of bread with meats and cheeses, then get cooked in a press like a waffle iron. Grill marks are key. If you've never had a panini, try one this month and see for yourself why it's such a great sandwich. For your very own email print version of Tidbits in Time, showing up every day for free in your inbox, just send a request to adrian@tidbitsintime.com. That's A-D-R-I-A-N at tidbitsintime.com. For Tidbits in Time, this has been Gene Vann.
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2: Hello, everyone, and welcome to the audio news from Archaeologica. I'm Laura Kennedy. Rick Pettigrew is away on assignment with our tour of Iran, so I'll be telling you about four of the best stories posted online this past week by our partner, Archaeologica.org. Here are the headlines in archaeological and historical news from October 9th through the 15th, 2022. Our first story this week comes from Lima, Peru, where energy company workers discovered dozens of ancient tombs during the construction of a gas pipeline, according to the project's archaeologists, in the latest find from the South American country's rich ancient past. As reported by Reuters, the oldest burials date back 8 centuries and likely belong to Peru's Huara culture, while others likely date to the Chenque culture from around 600 years ago. According to project archaeologist Cecilia Camargo, The remains found in the dry, sandy soil of Peru's Caraballo district, around 50 miles north of Lima, were of both adults and children and were found inside burial bundles. Some of the tombs also included pottery, as well as small clay figurines, possibly representing goddesses. Camargo is employed by the local gas distribution company, Calida, which employs its own archaeologists due to the frequency of ancient discoveries wherever a project involves digging. In the latest discovery, human hair was found along with various bones. While best known for the picturesque mountaintop Inca royal retreat of Machu Picchu, which draws millions of tourists every year, Peru was home to various pre-Hispanic cultures that thrived in the centuries before the Inca Empire rose to power, mainly along the country's central coast and in the Andes. According to Camargo, these people were buried with unique offerings, such as the goddess figurines that may have been meant to accompany the deceased along their journey to the afterworld. Next, we go to Taiwan, where a team from Australia, Japan, Taiwan, and Vietnam unearthed skeletal remains that might be from a legendary early people who disappeared from the island thousands of years ago. As reported by the science news site, phys.org, the 6,000-year-old skull and femur bones came from a cave in the mountainous part of Taiwan. The island has long offered stories, passed down through the generations, of a tribe of short, dark-skinned people that once lived in mountainous parts of the island. But until now, no physical evidence of them had been found. In this new effort, the researchers found a skull and leg bones in a cave that had been dated back to approximately 6,000 years ago, a time before the ancestors of people now alive on the island arrived. In studying DNA from the skull, the researchers found it close to African samples from around the same time period, but they also found that its size and shape resembled those of Negritos, who lived in part of what is now South Africa and in the Philippines. Study of bones left behind in those areas showed them to be quite short, indicating small body size. Femur bones found near the skull were from the same person as the skull, a young woman. The researchers estimate she stood approximately 1.3 meters tall. The researchers suggest their findings confirm the existence of the lore-described ancient people on Taiwan, but they don't explain what might have happened to them. They were evidently gone by the time other early Austronesian groups began arriving. The researchers also note that mention of small, dark-skinned people is found in documents from the Qin dynasty. All but one of the 16 Austronesian groups living in Taiwan today have stories of small, dark-skinned people who once lived in the mountains. Such tales differ, however, between groups, the researchers note, with some believing that the earlier people were ancestors of theirs. Others see them as former enemies. One group claimed to have killed off the last of the ancient people 1,000 years ago. The new find is reported in the journal World Archaeology. Our third story takes us to Armenia, where an international research team has used plant DNA to show how the Paleolithic people who lived in a cave used the area's wild plants. The team extracted and analyzed plant DNA from the sediments of the Armenian cave known as Agitu III, which was occupied about 40,000 to 25,000 years ago. The analysis showed traces of numerous plant species that the cave's inhabitants may have used for medicine, dye, and making string or yarn. The cave was excavated by the National Academy of Sciences of Armenia and several German institutions, including the University of Tübingen and the Senckenberg Research Institute and National Museum in Frankfurt. As reported by the science news site phys.org, Agitu III is one of many basalt caves in the highlands of southern Armenia. It measures 11 meters deep, 18 meters wide, and 6 meters high, and is one of very few caves in Armenia containing Upper Paleolithic materials. The cave sediments show from 39,000 to 24,000 years ago. Excavations uncovered stone artifacts, animal remains, bones, tools, shell beads, and charcoal from campfires. The plants people used for food, including seeds, leaves, fruits, and roots, are rarely preserved. However, the research team extracted plant DNA from the cave sediments, and the results show that more genetic material from plants ended up in the sediments during periods of heavy human use of the cave. This suggests that people collected and brought plants back to the cave for use. A total of 43 plant orders showed up in the DNA, including plants with medicinal properties, plants used as food and flavoring, plants for dyes and fibers, and even one that could have been used as mosquito repellent. Finding DNA from dye and fiber plants suggests that people were making thread or twine for sewing or to string beads. According to the researchers, analyzing plant DNA from sediments is an exciting new tool for studying human behavior in prehistoric times. These new research results appear in the Journal of Human Evolution. We end the week in Iraq, where archaeologists used high-resolution drone photos to map the details of the ancient southern Mesopotamian city of Lagash. They discovered that it was made up of a series of islands connected by waterways and bridges. Around 5,000 years ago, this early city lay in marshy lands between the Tigris and Euphrates rivers. According to archaeologist Emily Hammer of the University of Pennsylvania, the discovery of these islands and their different occupation patterns shows that southern Mesopotamian cities were not all laid out around temple and administrative districts inside a city wall, but rather evolved in diverse ways. As reported by ScienceNews.org, Lagash had no geographical or ritual center. Each of the marsh islands developed distinctive economic practices and structures. For instance, waterways or canals crisscrossed one marsh island, where fishing and collection of reeds for construction may have predominated. Two other Lagash marsh islands display evidence of having been bordered by gated walls that enclosed carefully laid out city streets and areas with large kilns, suggesting these sectors were built in stages, with pottery making as one of the major activities. Drone photographs of what were probably harbors on each marsh island suggest that boat travel connected city sectors. Remains of what may have been footbridges appear in and adjacent to waterways between marsh islands, a possibility that further excavations may explore. Lagash, which formed the core of one of the world's earliest states, was founded between about 4,900 and 4,600 years ago. Residents abandoned the site, now known as Tel al-Hiba, around 3,600 years ago. The site was first excavated more than 40 years ago. Previous studies showed many southern Mesopotamian cities were built on raised mounds in marshes, with Lagash joining together as many as 33 marsh islands. According to Hammer, drone photos provide a more detailed look at Lagash's buried structures than is possible with satellite images. Guided by initial remote sensing data gathered from ground level, a drone spent 6 weeks in 2019 taking high-resolution photographs of much of the site's surface. Soil moisture and salt absorption from recent heavy rains helped the drone's technology detect remnants of buildings, walls, streets, waterways, and other city features buried near ground level. Drone data enabled Hammer to narrow down densely inhabited parts of the ancient city to three islands, which may have been part of the delta channels extending toward the Persian Gulf. A smaller fourth island was dominated by a large temple. According to University of Chicago archaeologist Augusta McMahon, one of three field co-directors for the ongoing excavations at the site, some islands had settlements that looked planned, while others are arranged more haphazardly. This could reflect multiple waves of immigration into Lagash between 4,600 and 4,350 years ago. Artifacts suggest the arrivals included people from both nearby and distant villages, mobile herders looking to settle down, and slave laborers captured from neighboring city-states. The building density indicates that tens of thousands of people lived there during the city's peak. Nearby cities continue to thrive for 1,000 years or more after Lagash's abandonment, so that Lagash may provide a rare opportunity to see what other ancient cities in the region looked like earlier in time. These research results will appear in the December issue of the Journal of Anthropological Archaeology. That wraps up the news for this week. For more stories and daily news updates, visit Archaeologica on the World Wide Web at archaeologica.org, where all the news is history. 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I'm Laura Kennedy, and I'll see you next week.
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5: The Public News Service Doha Newscast, July 31st, 2026. I'm Mike Clifford. A dad who gave his 14-year-old son an AR-15 assault rifle that the teenager then used to unleash a mass shooting at a Georgia high school was sentenced Thursday to 15 years in prison. NBC News notes a jury in March convicted Colin Gray on multiple charges, including second-degree murder and involuntary manslaughter, over the Christmas gift his son used in the September 4, 2024 shooting at Appalachie High School. The shooting killed two teachers and two 14-year-old students. Nine other people were injured. Meantime, as folks in Colorado and families across the U.S. struggle to pay for food, rent, and health care, efforts to raise taxes on the richest Americans are gaining momentum.
6: A new bill introduced in Congress targets the nation's 938 billionaires. Instead of taxing reported income, which often obscures their net worth, the measure would tap 5% of their total wealth, including stocks and real estate. Colorado Center on Law and Policy CEO Lydia McCoy says the nation's tax code has always been evolving.
7: As the way that people make wealth is changing, the way we tax wealth has to change. As we see greater disparities in income generation, as we see increases in the cost of basic necessities, we have to make adjustments to make it more fair for the average American.
6: Supporters say the Make Billionaires Pay Their Fair Share Act would raise enough money to pay every public school teacher at least $60,000 a year, cap child care at 7% of a family's income, and restore $1 trillion stripped from health care under the GOP's signature One Big Beautiful Bill Act. For decades, lawmakers have worked to lower taxes, particularly for higher earners, arguing that if people kept more of their own money, it would boost the economy. I'm Eric Galatis.
5: And a new study from the Action Network ranks Oregon among the top 10 states to catch one of nature's most awe-inspiring sights, meteor showers.
8: The state boasts large areas without city lights, especially in the east, as well as plenty of clear days to make for optimal viewing. Robert Lunsford with the American Meteor Society says most meteors are the size of a pea, and they're not very bright. But he adds sometimes meteors can be the size

0: of a tennis ball known as a fireball, which will make for a brighter display.
1: Every now and then you get one even larger, the size of a volleyball or a basketball, and those will be brighter than the full moon. And they quite often leave persistent trains in the sky that look like smoke trails that last a minute or two.
0: The yearly Perseid meteor shower is active until August 24th and will peak overnight on August 12th with up to 100 meteors per hour. The moon will also be new that night, making for a darker sky. Lunsford encourages people to get away from city lights to catch the best view. I'm Isabel Charlet.
2: This is Public News Service. As Wisconsinites prepare for the high-stakes August primary, sustainable farmers are highlighting urgent rural and agricultural issues.
3: They say federal policies have contributed to an economic downturn, but East Troy farmer Jim Studi believes state programs can help strengthen farms. He supports increased investment in conservation efforts, such as producer-led watershed groups, which he says can multiply the impact of state funding. Studi notes the state program supporting these groups incentivizes practices that benefit farms, natural resources, and the local economy.
4: This program is wildly successful, and we have a lot of groups, and the funding level has remained constant. So we have more groups chasing the same amount of money, and the result is less money to each group. So we really need to see an increase in funding.
3: Studi says farmers are under pressure to conserve farmland while maintaining productivity to meet demand. And as growers are currently facing a drought, he says it's never been more important to ensure soil can withstand the assault from severe weather. I'm Judith Ruiz Branch reporting.
2: Next to Nebraska, where students will soon return to the classroom, and doctors say a healthy start can make a difference in how they learn and perform.
5: Nebraska state law requires physical exams for children entering kindergarten and seventh grade, along with students transferring from another state. Dr. Rachel Johnson, a pediatrician with the University of Nebraska Medical Center, reminds parents that medical checkups can address other concerns, too.
6: Any learning concerns that a family might have for a kiddo? I think sometimes people forget that we as pediatricians and family doctors can often help families navigate some of those challenges, because I think at the end of the day, we want kids to succeed in school.
5: Johnson says doctors can also help families identify nutrition, sleep, or developmental concerns that could make it harder for a child to thrive in school. Crystal Blair reporting.
2: Finally, families across South Carolina can still make the most of summer camping trips, fishing days, and backyard evenings, but public health officials say they should take a few simple steps before heading outside.
7: Experts warn that bites from ticks in South Carolina can carry Lyme disease, Rocky Mountain spotted fever, or other serious infections. Dr. Amy Shai, a public health physician at the South Carolina Department of Public Health, says ticks are a major concern because the state's warm winters can keep them alive all year.
8: Ticks and tick-borne diseases in South Carolina, it's actually year-round. I mean, that's due to our mild winters, as well as we have different types of ticks and they have overlapping life cycles. So we see the most tick activity April through September.
7: CA says mosquito bites are also dangerous and can cause a variety of serious illnesses. I'm Mark Richardson.
2: This is Mike Clifford, and thank you for wrapping up your week with Public News Service. 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
10: Hi there, I'm Thane Maynard. Giant tortoises once roamed many islands in the Indian Ocean, but by the 1600s, European sailors had driven most of them to extinction. These sailors found the tortoises to be an ideal food source for long voyages, as they could survive without food or water for extended periods. So why did the Aldabra giant tortoises survive? The answer lies in their remote home. Aldabra Atoll, part of the Seychelles, is one of the most isolated places on Earth. This isolation protected the tortoises from human exploitation and habitat destruction for a very long time. Moreover, Aldabra's unique ecosystem has played a crucial role. There is not much viable habitat for invasive rats or pigs who would eat the tortoise eggs, although hatchlings may fall victim to giant crabs or cats. And Aldabra tortoises have a specialized nasal physiology that allows them to suck up water from underground reservoirs that other animals couldn't utilize. Today, the Seychelles Island Foundation manages the atoll, preserving its condition and the now thriving tortoise population.
9: The 92nd Naturalist is a production of Cincinnati Public Radio and

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2: Hi, I'm Mayor Rindy, and this is Distillations, extracts from the past, present, and future of chemistry. On today's show, the surprisingly steamy side of alchemy.
3: Far, far hence, ye profane, and you that are initiated in the sacred mysteries of chemistry, keep silence. Let the king enter into his bedchamber, that he may consummate his marriage.
2: That and more kinky chemistry coming up on Distillations.
3: O tua te quantis atolet gloria rebus connubio tali. Yet make not too much haste to enter or disturb the matrimonial conjunction. Let them for many months delight themselves with their mutual embraces, and not go forth until from their mutual love they be changed into an hermaphroditic body, and have produced that son desired by all, if not a king of kings, yet at least a regulus or ruler, which delivers his subjects from diseases and necessity.
2: That passage is the work of 15th century alchemist Basil Valentine, recited lovingly by Distillations contributor James Volkel. If the name Basil Valentine sounds too good to be true, it is. Valentine is actually the pen name of a German salt worker and publisher named Johann Tulda. His words may sound like florid old-world dating advice, but they're actually the instructions for an alchemical experiment hidden in code. It turns out romantic and sexual imagery was a popular means for describing alchemical processes in both the Middle Ages and the early modern period. To find out how this practice began, we brought in CHF fellow and historian Joel Klein. He sat down with our executive producer, Jennifer Dionisio.
4: Hi, Joel. Thanks for joining us today.
5: I'm happy to be here.
4: So before we get to the smutty stuff, let's get a bit of background. What was the purpose of this? Was it just to entertain people, or was there a bigger meaning to using this kind of metaphor?
5: So, first of all, never did I think that in a discussion about the history of alchemy, someone would preface a question with, before we get to the smutty stuff. So, this is very exciting for me. So, what purpose did the imagery serve? So, first, it revealed information about actual chemical, what we might call laboratory processes that involve the actual manipulation and transformation of real chemical compounds. But it also was used to conceal the secrets of alchemy from those who were considered unworthy. Moreover, there were even legal reasons for this secrecy. By about the 14th century, various laws arose in Europe forbidding alchemists from making gold or silver. So alchemists responded by veiling their meaning in these what are sometimes called decknamen or cover names and these riddles to hide these chemical processes.
4: All right. Well, now that you've given us a bit of background, we actually have some examples of these old texts that we had Distillations contributor James Volkel read for us. So I'm going to play the first one. Can you tell us a little bit about what this one is?
5: Yeah, so this short passage is from a Middle English poem called The Compound of Alchemy, written in manuscript form by an alchemist named George Ripley in about 1470. So this short passage is from the fourth chapter on conjunction.
3: This chapter I will conclude right soon, therefore, gross conjunction charging thee to make but one, for seldom have strumpets children of them bore, and so thou shalt never come by our stone without thy let the woman lie alone, that after she once have conceived of the man, her matrix be shut up from all other than. For such as add ever more crude to crude, opening their vessels, letting their matters keel, the sparm conceive they nourish not, but delude themselves, and spill their work each deal. If thou therefore have lift to do well, close up thy matrix and nourish the seed with heat continual and temperate, if thou wilt speed.
4: All right, so do a little translating for us. What did that mean?
5: Okay. So conjunction was a favorite stage in the alchemical process for a graphic illustration because it was the union of these two opposing principles, often philosophical sulfur and philosophical mercury. So Ripley says elsewhere that you need three initial substances in very particular ratios to form the philosopher's stone. And he says also that you need three different mercuries. It's a very complicated process that I doubt we fully understand today. But in essence, he's calling here for some form of philosophical mercury to be combined with another, perhaps sulfurous compound, and they have to be left to react in a closed vessel. But precisely why he chose to use the language of strumpets isn't clear to me.
4: So you mentioned Ripley. Can you tell us a little more about who he was and also some of the other kind of main characters in the alchemical days?
5: So George Ripley is a mysterious figure. There came to be a scroll associated with Ripley. It's just called the Ripley Scroll, and there are multiple copies throughout the world. They're often these beautiful long scrolls that can be rolled out and they're hand-colored. So this text was hugely influential. One of the most interesting interpreters of Ripley was a 17th century alchemical author by the name of Irenaeus Philalethes. So, as you might have guessed, Irenaeus Philalethes was actually a pseudonym. The author's real name was George Starkey, who was actually an American born in Bermuda in 1628. He attended Harvard and eventually moved to London. So Starkey posed as Philalethes and wrote extensive commentaries on Ripley's works. Like I said here, in my opinion, Philalethes truly amps up the sexual imagery to a whole new level. So in one of these texts, he's taking his reader through an allegorical interpretation of Ripley's compound. But in one fantastic passage, he moves from a standard alchemical allegory to the description of a vision that Philalethes was having.
3: And she, feeling him, did so strongly embrace him that he could not shake her off. And with her sweat partly, and partly with her tears, she did so bestream his kingly robes that they were all suddenly changed into a color argent. The king, loving her exceedingly, asked her what she desired. She answered that her desire was to have of him conjugal fealty. For, said she, I cannot endure this heat, but I must die in it, and without me your highness can have no offspring. The king condescended and granted her request. And so, soon as she conceived the king's seed, she said she was better able to endure the fire which did prevail upon her. Therefore, not contented, she had a second, a third, and a fourth benevolence, even to the 11th time. Then said the king, I am very faint and weak, and trying to go as formerly his legs and feet failed him. His flesh and body, wasted by venery, began to sweat exceedingly, till he was, as it were, wholly consumed.
4: Whew, that's pretty passionate. So, what does this have to do with alchemy?
5: So, one of the most interesting things about Philalethes, or George Starkey, is that he actually corresponded and collaborated with Robert Boyle on explicitly alchemical subjects. So that's the same Robert Boyle who helped found the Royal Society and whose experiments with the air pump led to the well-known gas law that now bears Boyle's name. Starkey was actually the more experienced alchemist and thus instructed Boyle in the so-called art of the fire, all the while concealing his identity as Philalethes, even though he was probably advertising his friend Philalethes' ability to make the Philosopher's Stone. So another famous scientist who we know read and tried to interpret the texts of both Ripley and Philalethes was actually Isaac Newton. So I think we have a passage here that Newton actually copied or paraphrased from Philalethes.
4: All right, let's take a listen.
3: In the first laborious preparation, our crude sperm flows from three substances, of which two are extracted out of the earth of their nativity by the third, and then become a pure, milky, virgin-like nature, drawn from the menstruum of our sordid whore. These are the water, the spirit, and the blood.
4: So This passage feels a bit more direct than maybe some of the earlier ones. Yeah. What is it referring to?
5: So we know from Newton's extensive note-taking and his laboratory notebooks that he believed the menstruum, or menstrual blood, of the sordid whore was actually an enigmatic riddle that could be deciphered into chemical terms. So in this riddle, the menstrual blood actually refers to pure metallic antimony. It's a somewhat harmful metal that you don't want to come into contact with too often. So the sordid whore refers to the mineral ore, or stibnite, that's antimony trisulfide, from which antimony can be produced. And this is a relatively easy process that one can do in a laboratory. All you need to do is heat stibnite in the presence of another metal like iron, and a reduction occurs, yielding metallic antimony.
4: So how exactly did the public at the time react to these sorts of writings, especially if everyone seemed to have nom de plumes to keep their real identities hidden? Was this pretty scandalous?
5: So about all that we can say on this point is that Starkey was one of the most widely read American scientists, perhaps only second to Benjamin Franklin. Lots and lots of people were reading these books. So it doesn't appear that his works were really all that scandalous. One theme that we haven't discussed much today is that everything that alchemists like Ripley and Starkey did was colored by their Christian religion. So I doubt that any of these were any more scandalous than ancient Greek mythology. So, of course, the same goes regarding the Christianity for Isaac Newton. But unlike Starkey, Newton never published his alchemical manuscripts. These were almost entirely ignored, while the few who actually knew of this collection were shocked that one of the greatest scientific minds had pursued the Philosopher's Stone. So it's only been in about the past 40 years or so that scholars have begun to take Newton's work in this area seriously. So more than anything, people were scandalized by the presence of alchemy, perhaps also by these racy descriptions.
4: Yeah. Well, and the racy texts certainly help draw some new audiences too, I'm sure.
5: I think that's right, yeah.
4: Well, thanks for joining us today, Joel.
5: Thanks for having me.
6: That was Joel Klein, CHF's Edelstein Dissertation Fellow, in conversation with Jennifer Dionisio. He stumbled upon the smutty side of alchemy while working on the Chemistry of Isaac Newton project, where he encoded Newton's manuscripts and even recreated some of Newton's alchemical experiments. Special thanks to James Volkel, CHF's rare book curator, for his risque readings of our alchemical texts.
3: Therefore, not contented, she had a second, a third, and a fourth benevolence, even to the 11th time. Then the king said, I am very faint. Unfortunately, tears make it hard to read. Okay.
6: And that's it for today's show. Distillations is a presentation of the Chemical Heritage Foundation. Our show is produced by Mia Lobel, Jennifer Dionisio, and Michal Meyer. Our theme music is composed and performed by Andrew Chalfin. 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
10: Hello, this week Superman makes an appearance, and we're not talking about the rather tacky 1980s dance either. We're talking Krypton. Here's UCL's Angelos Michalidis.
11: Krypton is a fictional planet in the DC Comics universe and the native world of the superheroes Superman, Supergirl, and Krypto, the Superdog. Krypton has been portrayed consistently as having been destroyed just after Superman's flight from the planet, with exact details of its destruction varying by time period, writers, and franchise. So much for trying to do a Wikipedia search of this hidden element. The story of its discovery, however, reveals a Victorian man of science who, in his own way, qualifies as a superhero. Born in Glasgow in 1852, William Ramsay was already established as one of the foremost chemists of his day when he took up his appointment at University College London in 1887. Almost immediately after entering on his new duties, he was elected as a Fellow of the Royal Society. Great things were therefore believed of him, but nobody could have foreseen the discoveries which came so rapidly. Ramsay's colleagues of this period describe him as charming, witty, and generous, traits which no doubt made him an easy man with whom to collaborate. Lord Rayleigh, himself an eminent physicist, was therefore lucky in more ways than one that Ramsay responded to his now famous letter to Nature in September 1892. In it, Rayleigh expressed puzzlement as to why atmospheric nitrogen was of greater density than nitrogen derived from chemical sources, and wondered if any chemist would like to turn his mind to this anomaly. It doesn't appear that anyone except Professor Ramsay attempted to attack this question experimentally. Correspondence between the two men reveals the enthusiasm with which Ramsay set to the task, and details painstaking and meticulous work, first to isolate sufficient atmospheric nitrogen, and then to test it, with fractional distillation, for impurities, anything basically that wasn't nitrogen. In this way, Ramsay wrote to Rayleigh, "We may discover a new element." In fact, they discovered argon, and Ramsay went on to discover an entirely new class of gases. In 1904, he was awarded the Nobel Prize for Chemistry for the discovery of argon, neon, xenon, and of course, krypton. Like its fellows, krypton is a colourless, odourless, tasteless noble gas that occurs in trace amounts in the atmosphere. Like the other noble gases, it too is useful in lighting and photography, and its high light output in plasmas allows it to play an important role in many high-powered lasers. Unlike its lighter fellows, it is reactive enough to form chemical compounds, krypton fluoride being the main example, which has led to the development of the krypton fluoride laser, a laser of invisible light developed in the 1980s, which has found uses in fusion research and lithography. The heaviest stable krypton isotope, krypton 86, rose to prominence in the second half of the last century, with a tad over 1.5 million wavelengths of its orange-red spectral line being used as the official distance of a meter. But the potential applications and practical uses of krypton are perhaps irrelevant to the story of its discovery. The point of Ramsay's work was not to put his scientific knowledge to some utilitarian purpose. The point was to discover. Scientific endeavour is perhaps too often judged by whether or not the results are useful, but discovery and knowledge are sometimes an end in themselves. The purist knows the joy of discovering that which was hitherto unknown. Sir William Ramsay was a purist, a man with an insatiable appetite to better understand the world. He travelled with his wife to Canada, the United States, India and Turkey. He was a man open to new ideas, always endeavouring on his travels to learn local languages and customs, and always alive to new experiences. One anecdote related by a travelling companion to Iceland describes him standing on the side of a geyser with a small glass jar, capturing gases as they erupt from underfoot. The image is unmistakably one of a childlike fascination with nature, in a man whose dedication to research knew no limits. In his 1918 biography of Ramsay, Sir William Tilden describes him as a man ever filled with that divine curiosity which impels the discoverer forward. Indeed, in a memorial lecture for his late friend Henri Moissan in 1912, Ramsay quoted the following words, "But what I cannot convey in the following pages is the keen pleasure I have experienced in the pursuit of these discoveries. To plough a new furrow, to have full scope to follow my own inclination, to see on all sides new subjects of study bursting upon me, that awakens a true joy which only those can experience who have themselves tasted the delights of research." What's left then is the joy of finding what is hidden, a fact reflected in the very name of this element, krypton, taken from crypto, Greek for hidden, and nothing to do with a superdog.
10: The hidden element that Lord Rayleigh suspected might be there and William Ramsay actually uncovered. Thank you very much to Angelos Michalides. He's based at University College London. Next week, to one of those elements, the chemical symbol of which appears to bear absolutely no relationship to the name of the substance itself. Why?
12: Many centuries ago, mid-European tin smelters observed that when a certain mineral was present in the tin ore, their yield of tin was much reduced. They called this mineral wolf's foam because, they said, it devoured the tin, much like a wolf would devour a sheep.
10: And Catherine Holt will be telling us the tale behind tungsten's letter W on the periodic table in next week's Chemistry in Its Element. I hope you can join us. I'm Chris Smith, thank you for listening, and goodbye.
13: 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There's more information and other episodes of Chemistry in Its Element on our website at chemistryworld.org/...
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17: Anyone who's familiar with the Peanuts cartoon gang will recognize Pigpen, the boy with the cloud of dust following him everywhere. Pigpen's condition might seem a bit far-fetched, but scientists are finding that we might all be more like Pigpen than we imagine. Only instead of dust, we carry our own cloud of bacteria. Scientists know that bacteria live in and on the human body, and everyone has their own personal microbial collection. They also know that microbes can be transferred in several different ways: direct contact between people, aerosol transmission from breath, clothes, and body, and microbes being suspended in the air with dust. Wanting to understand more about microbe transmission, researchers started with a sanitized, climate-controlled chamber containing as little airflow as possible. Their volunteer test subjects all wore identical, clean, newly purchased tank tops and shorts. They sat in the room for 4 hours, along with a number of collection dishes, making as little movement as possible. Scientists discovered that bacteria easily became airborne, forming an invisible cloud around each person. In that cloud were species common on human skin and in the mouth. In a second experiment, researchers identified unique genes from the bacteria that their research subjects carried. They found that bacterial genes from each person's bacteria were statistically distinct. Not only could they identify which person emitted the bacteria separately, they could identify which person contributed microbes to a bacterial collection within the room. We now know that bacteria emanating from a relatively inactive person, sitting at a desk, for instance, can circulate to surrounding surfaces as well as travel through the air in an enclosed room. This moment of science comes from Indiana University. I'm Yael Cassander.
18: Thank you.

0: At the tone, we've reached the top of the hour. WIZULP Newark Radio Newark News.
1: U.S. households with utility bills pay a median of $363 a month, or $461 a year, according to a new report from Doxo. The typical annual utility bill increased 4.63% from last year, with electricity cost rising the most. The American Red Cross has declared only the second national blood supply crisis in its history after donations fell to a four-year summer low. The organization has begun limiting distributions of type O blood to hospitals to preserve supplies for the most critical emergencies. Lidl has recalled shortbread cookies with chocolate truffle coating and apricot filling because the packaging failed to disclose four major food allergens. Actually, they were disclosed, but not in English. U.S. law requires food ingredient lists to be printed in English. I'm Mark Huffman. Learn more at consumeraffairs.com.
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3: This is Bird Note.
4: An evening baseball game isn't the only thing illuminated by the bright stadium lights. High in the air, countless flying insects are drawn to them. And those insects are a perfect snack for the game's avian attendees. Common nighthawks swoop with their wide mouths open to hoover up the flying insects under the lights, performing aerial stunts over the athletes on the ground. Common nighthawks belong to the nightjar family, a group of birds with long wings and big mouths that are adept at hunting in the air. Nighthawks have gray and brown feathers that help them blend in on the ground. In the sky, though, these birds stand out. Vertical white wing stripes glow bright even at dusk and dawn, when they're most active. To show off for potential mates, male nighthawks use a display called booming. They dive so that air makes a loud boom as it passes over their wings.
5: Hot dogs! Yeah, hot dogs!
4: The next time you're enjoying your snacks at the game, just know that the birds are enjoying theirs too. For Bird Note, I'm Michael Stein. This episode is sponsored by 7-year-old Quinn Sedgley, who wants everyone to help birds and wildlife.
6: This is Science Elements from the American Chemical Society, the world's largest scientific society. I'm Dr. Steve Showalter with news from the pages of ACS's suite of 35 peer-reviewed scientific journals. In this edition of Science Elements, we'll talk about converting pollution from coal mines into clean energy, an unusual plastic that biodegrades much faster than regular plastic, and the bloody truth behind some ancient African sculptures. Let's begin with fascinating research that could solve a serious water pollution problem and produce a much-needed new source of energy. Despite ongoing efforts to make coal a cleaner fuel and less harmful to the environment, there's still concern about air pollution and what's called acid mine drainage.

0: to produce electricity. They described their work in the American Chemical Society's journal, Environmental Science and Technology. In lab tests, the researchers demonstrated that the fuel cell removes dissolved iron from a solution similar to acid mine drainage. They report that it generated electricity at power levels similar to conventional microbial fuel cells. As an added bonus, iron recovered by the new fuel cell can be used as a pigment for paints or other products. Logan and his colleagues expect the fuel cell will become more efficient in generating electricity as further improvements are introduced. Our next headline is about an unusual new plastic developed by scientists in New York. They call it a nano-hybrid plastic, and it's very biodegradable. In fact, the nano-hybrid decomposes much, much faster than other plastics. One of the scientists, Cornell's Emmanuel Gianellis, says that after just 7 weeks, the nano-hybrid plastic nearly completely decomposed. By comparison, he says, regular plastic showed almost no decomposition. On top of that, in a study published in the American Chemical Society's journal, Biomacromolecules, the researchers say the new plastic can be designed to decompose even faster. The nanohybrid plastic is a modified form of PHB. That's shorthand for polyhydroxybutyrate. PHB is a biodegradable plastic that's made from bacteria rather than petroleum. In order to create the nanohybrid plastic, the researchers combined PHB with nanoparticles of clay, thus the term nanohybrid. Although unmodified PHB was introduced to the marketplace in the 1980s, it's had limited use because of its brittleness and unpredictable decomposition rates. The scientists say by adding nanoclay to the mix, the new hybrid plastic could lead to wider use of PHB. From 21st century material science, we now turn our attention to ancient African art. The country of Mali in Western Africa today is one of the poorest countries in the world, but it wasn't always that way. In the 13th and 14th centuries, it was known as the Mali Empire and was home to three enormous gold mines. It was also the land of the Mandinka people, made famous in Alex Haley's 1970s best-selling novel, Roots. Sculptures from the Mali Empire are widely collected and studied by archaeologists. One of the intriguing aspects of the ancient African artifacts is their beautiful patina. For years, researchers have suspected that the sculptures may have used blood to help form the coatings. Now, scientists in France are able to confirm those suspicions. Reporting in the American Chemical Society's journal, Analytical Chemistry, Pascal Ricardin and colleagues describe a new test they've developed to examine antiquities. The test is non-invasive and can accurately identify traces of blood on the works of art. Such identification has been extremely difficult in the past because of the age of the artifacts and the minute traces of blood that remained after all those years. The scientists used three very sensitive analytical techniques to get the results. One technique is called time-of-flight secondary ion mass spectrometry. Another is infrared microscopy. The third is X-ray microfluorescence. In combination, the highly sophisticated analytical tools allowed the researchers to identify the blood on seven sculptures from the Mali Empire. And, you might ask, where did the blood come from? It's thought it may be from animal sacrifices. And that's this edition of Science Elements. Thanks for listening. I'm Dr. Steve Showalter for the American Chemical Society News Service.
1: When my Catalina Sky Survey team captain, Eric Christensen, found comet C2006W3 Christensen almost 10 years ago, it was approaching the orbit of Saturn on its way toward the inner solar system. 3 years later, it reached its closest point to our sun. Currently, it is moving away from the sun and is almost to the orbit of the planet Uranus. It will not come back to near Earth again for another 2.5 million years. In an article in the Astrophysical Journal submitted in 2015, the analysis of NASA NEOWISE satellite observations of comet C2006W3 Christensen reveal that it is outgassing vast quantities of carbon dioxide and carbon monoxide. When these observations of comet C2006

0: 6 W3 Christensen were obtained, it had a dust cloud two-thirds of the diameter of the sun. Dr. James Bauer, lead author of the scientific paper, tells us, as they get closer to the sun, these comets seem to produce a prodigious amount of carbon dioxide. Bauer goes further, saying, your average comet sampled by NEOWISE would expel enough carbon dioxide to provide the bubble power for thousands of cans of soda pop per second. Currently, there are more than 5,000 comets which have been discovered by humans out of the 50,000 or more which may exist. They represent samples of what may have been present when our solar system was formed. It is interesting to speculate that the carbon in our bodies may have been brought to Earth long ago by comets like C2006 W3 Christensen. For Travelers in the Night, this is Dr. Al Grauer. Go to travelersinthenight.org, program 207, for more information.
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2: 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I'm your host, Adam Weiss, and every week we bring you interviews with guest researchers and our museum staff covering science and technology in depth. Today we'll get the latest on a 90-year-old flu and examine whether corn should be going into our gas tanks. We're smack dab in the middle of flu season right now, and a new study came out this week looking at the flu. Only it wasn't this year's flu, but the deadly flu of 1918. Tinsley Davis is here from the museum to tell us about this and how it applies to disease today and in the future. Hi, Tinsley.
3: Hi, Adam.
2: So one of the big things that we hear about when we hear about flu lately is bird flu. This is a flu virus that's maybe somehow related to bird flu, but it's something that humans actually got almost 100 years ago and wiped out millions of people, right?
3: Yes. So what we're talking about is the 1918 flu virus. There's none of that 1918 flu virus that's in circulation today. But scientists in the past couple of years have actually gone back and reconstructed that deadly 1918 flu virus to try and learn more about it and hopefully extrapolate to things like this H5N1 bird flu so that if it ever does spread quickly in humans, we might have a little more knowledge to start out.
2: So the 1918 flu, can you tell us a little bit about what happened? I mean, I've heard about this a couple of times. I just know that it was a huge problem all over the world.
3: 1918 flu virus, that was not a year that you wanted to get the flu. It's not the flu virus that was going to keep you out of work for a week or two. This flu virus was devastating. It killed, estimates are about 50 million people worldwide, about 675,000 in the U.S. We didn't have great record keeping in 1918, so that's probably a low estimate. But the really interesting thing about the 1918 flu virus is that it targeted a different audience. Every year when we have the flu go around, about 36,000 deaths in the United States, but most of those are confined to people over the age of 65, under the age of one, or who have other health problems. The 1918 flu virus, the highest mortality was in a group between 18 and 35, so otherwise healthy young adults. And that's puzzled scientists for a long time.
2: So instead of really affecting the people that are already somewhat compromised in terms of their immune system, anybody could get this 1918 flu. And that's kind of what I have heard when it comes to bird flu as well, right?
3: We don't have quite a lot of as many data points. There have been about 270 cases of humans getting the H5N1 virus, which is being referred to as the bird flu. It seems to span the age range, but with, you know, only 270 data points, we can't be as certain as we can with the 50 million data points from 1918.
2: So we have this sample of the 1918 flu that was reconstructed in the lab, and I'll ask you about how they managed to do that in a minute, but I want to find out first what they actually were able to learn from reconstructing it.
3: Yeah, it's very interesting because in 1918, there are reports of many people dying very quickly, some within 24 hours of showing illness. And there's some similarities in some of the cases of the current bird flu outbreak, where people getting the H5N1 virus, the human victim, some of them die very quickly. Typically, when someone dies from the flu, you know, when we think of a typical flu season, it's because there's a secondary infection. The immune system is so worn down and there's damage to the cells that other germs, like the ones that cause pneumonia, can sneak in and set up shop. And that's usually the cause of death. But in 1918, and with some of the H5N1 cases, that doesn't appear to be what's happening. Basically, scientists think that the immune system is so overreactive to these flu strains, both the 1918 and the H5N1, that it's over inflammation and essentially the lungs fill with fluid and people drown.
2: Why would we want to reconstruct this virus if that's what it does to people?
3: That's a question that a lot of folks are asking. The 1918 flu virus was first reconstructed in the fall of 2005. That's when it was reported anyway. But what the scientists who led the study that's published in this week's issue of Nature, they're based at the University of Wisconsin-Madison, and what the scientists wanted to know was, what's going on at a molecular and immune system level that's making patients die so quickly? What is happening? Because if we know in a very detailed fashion what happens when someone gets infected with the 1918 version of the flu, which seems to have a similar course as some of the H5N1 cases that are currently happening, the more we can learn at that molecular level, the more we might be able to extrapolate that knowledge and come up with some therapies if the H5N1 ever does start to pass from person to person.
2: But you were just talking about how we have a couple of hundred data points when it comes to the H5N1 bird flu, and we have 50 million, at least in terms of historical record, for 1918. So what more can we learn from recreating that 1918 virus?
3: Yeah, the data points from 1918 are really, you know, here's an estimate of how many people died. This is what the clinical symptoms look like. But in 1918, scientists didn't even really have a working concept of what a virus was, much less knowing what genes are activated in the cells. So these scientists took the reconstructed 1918 flu virus and they used it to infect primates. Now, in 2005, some other scientists had infected mice, but, you know, we're a lot more similar as humans to primates than we are to mice. And it's very important to get as close of a detailed view as you can. So they infected these primates with this 1918 reconstructed virus, and they actually did a genomic analysis to see in the monkey systems, in the macaque systems, what genes were being turned on, how heavily were they being turned on in the presence of this virus. And they found some pretty interesting results, which help inform what we're seeing on a clinical level, but really getting down to the nitty-gritty molecular level is important and something that we couldn't do in 1918.
2: So using our new technologies, we can actually map the whole body's response to this flu and then figure out which parts of it maybe we can do something about. What did they find?
3: Well, they looked and they looked to see what's being activated in the immune system. And they found that early on during, they also had some monkeys they infected with a common flu virus so they could compare. And when the monkeys infected with just the common old flu virus, they had a level of interferon activation. Now, interferon helps slow down viral replication. Because, Adam, when a virus gets in your system, its whole goal is to replicate, make lots of copies of itself, and get out. So your body's like, okay, no, you're not going to do that. So the monkeys with the common flu, you know, slowed down the viral replication. But that didn't happen in the monkeys with the 1918 flu virus. They didn't have this early on activation of that right type of interferon. And so as a result, you got more and more and more copies of the flu virus. They had thousands of more copies of that 1918 flu virus than the monkeys did of the common one. So there's lots of virus growing. And then as a result, the immune system gets overactivated in response to all of this virus. And it basically unleashes all of these toxic chemicals to try and get rid of the virus, kill the cells that have been turned into virus factories. And the monkeys' lungs, just like they've seen in some of the human patients, started filling with a bloody fluid because there's so much damage from that immune system overactivation.
2: So the monkey system couldn't slow down the spread of the virus at the beginning, and eventually the body just started to attack it every way possible, which does enough damage to probably kill you for other reasons, right?
3: Right. So they're still working on the finer points of what was happening. And one of the limitations of the studies was they didn't start analyzing the gene expression from the point of infection. That would be something interesting that they could go back and do so they could see what was happening early on, you know, very, very early on. But they do know that without that initial activation of the interferon, it led to a high viral load, which seems to have just sent the body into a huge overreaction of these toxic, they're called cytokines, basically, that in balance are good, but too many of them can really damage the tissue, and that's what was happening to the lung tissue.
2: And what does that tell us in terms of treating something like this if it were to start spreading in normal human populations?
3: Well, this experiment in isolation doesn't tell us a lot about how we might treat humans, but it gives the investigators a lot of directions to go in. So one direction they might think about going in is, can you modulate the immune system response with some drugs so that if it is this immune system over response that's drowning people, can dampening the immune response help someone survive? Or will the virus just continue to replicate out of control and eventually kill the patient anyway? So they can start looking at things like that. And then they could also start to look at, is there any way to help genes that aren't being activated? You know, is it something that the virus is doing that's preventing that early response that would lower the viral replication? You know, so they need to figure out what crosstalk is happening between the virus and the host, and then figure out what are the ways to proactively interrupt that.
2: So it sounds like some really useful first steps, but this sounds really terrible if you were to get this flu. Again, how can they make sure that once they've reconstructed it, nothing happens to let it get out? And if no one's been getting this for the last 89 years, where'd they get the virus to begin with?
3: So I'll start with the second part of your question, is where did they get the virus to begin with? So basically, in the reconstruction, they're sort of Frankensteining it. They had a couple of samples, some that had been preserved since 1918, and another one that they isolated a while ago from a victim in the permafrost of Alaska. So the virus, they were able to get the genetics out of it. So they got the genetic information they needed, and they turned little cells in the laboratory into factories of this virus. So replicating what would happen to a body in the laboratory. The other question about the security, you can't just open up your nearest biology catalog and order the 1918 virus.
2: Which is a good thing.
3: This is a good thing. I don't think anybody would want to do that. It's only worked with at two places, the Centers for Disease Control in Atlanta, and then this work was done at a laboratory in Canada. And those laboratories are what we call biosafety level 4, which means they are veritable fortresses, biological fortresses. Anyone who's working on this 1918 flu virus is essentially wearing a spacesuit with their own personal air supply. There's very, very tight security, both from the bureaucratic standpoint, but also from the biological standpoint. And these monkeys aren't, you know, cohabitating with other monkeys in other trials. The monkeys are essentially living inside the bio level 4 lab, which is full of airlocks, you know, double gloves, you name it, they've got that security procedure. So biosafety level 4, that's where the 1918 flu virus is, and it's not going to be, hopefully, out anytime soon.
2: Well, it sounds like they're doing a good job of keeping that 1918 flu only in the lab for study, but that study sounds like it could lead to some really interesting things and really useful things in the unfortunate event that something like this were to start spreading again. Thanks for coming on, Tinsley.
3: Thank you, Adam.
2: Of all the biofuels on the horizon, corn ethanol is certainly the most available right now. We've looked before at the overall environmental efficiency of this fuel, but there's some new information that could change past assumptions. The museum's Daniel Davis has become our go-to guy for alternative energies. So, Dan, welcome back.
4: Hey, Adam.
2: So corn ethanol is basically turning corn into alcohol that we can then burn in gas tanks. And this is what you see as part of gas at gas stations these days, right?
4: That's absolutely right. Ethanol has displaced MBTE, which is methyl butyl tertiary ether, which was an additive that was added to the gasoline to increase its oxygen content and presumably make it burn cleaner. But they found that if gasoline leaks into the ground and this MBTE gets into drinking water and it's a toxin or it's bad for you. So recently the mandate was taken that this stuff, MBTE, should no longer be put in gasoline. And as a consequence, the octane is improved by adding ethanol. And so that is why nowadays gasoline can be up to 10% ethanol as an additive. So we've seen increase for that. But the exciting thing is the prospect of having ethanol really replace large amounts of gasoline in the future. And although I'm certainly an advocate for biofuels, there was a very lucid article in the January issue of Scientific American that pointed out some potential pitfalls.
2: So it would be great if we could use ethanol as more than an additive, as actually a major part of our transportation fuel needs. But there's always been a question when it comes to growing corn of how hard it is to grow the corn and whether it's worth going to all that trouble energy-wise to burn it in our gas tanks. So is that what this article is talking about?
4: Yes, absolutely. The article addresses the energy gains of corn ethanol, the greenhouse gas savings of ethanol, and how much of a demand it can actually satisfy in terms of replacing gasoline. to back up a bit, biofuels are very attractive because whenever you grow a plant, that plant takes in carbon dioxide. And if you make a fuel from it and then burn it to release carbon dioxide, then your net carbon emissions are reduced because you're just putting back into the atmosphere what the plant took in. And this is a big advantage over fossil fuels, where you are releasing carbon that was taken in by plants that lived millions of years ago. So you're just putting carbon in rather than taking some out and then putting it back in. So biofuels are really attractive, but it's going to be really crucial in these formative years of making a transition to make sure that we choose crops and choose fuel production methods that really give us greenhouse gas savings and really give us an energy benefit. Otherwise, we risk losing our way on the road to a domestic, cleaner, sustainable fuel of the future.
2: And that's where the question of using corn versus soybeans or other products, or using some of the stuff that we don't eat that we can grow, but using these products and how much it takes to actually grow them.
4: That's right. So to point out some potential pitfalls with ethanol, one question that arises, or one thing that I didn't realize, was that corn, as it's currently grown, uses a lot of fertilizers. And typically these fertilizers are produced using natural gas. So one immediate concern is that if ethanol production were to ramp up substantially, we might make a dent in our foreign oil imports, but we might increase our importation of natural gas, because American natural gas supply is not increasing, and that from Canada can't meet our demand. So it would kind of be a misfortune if we reduced foreign oil but increased our import in natural gas. So that's one pitfall.
2: So we're using natural gas in order to grow the corn, and then we probably have to use some energy in order to turn that corn into ethanol as well, right?
4: That's exactly right. Now, articles come up with very different results on whether or not it takes more energy to grow the corn than energy that you get back, or whether you get more energy out than you put back. And they go back and forth either way. And this article also points out that in many cases that determines how you produce the corn, and that in turn determines what the net carbon dioxide savings is. For example, if the corn is grown using natural gas for the distillation of the ethanol once it's fermented, then you get a slight greenhouse gas savings. But if you use coal to do the distillation, then the carbon dioxide emitted per mile driven is actually worse for ethanol than gasoline. So these are the types of details that we'll need to be aware of before we really ramp up our increase in demand of corn ethanol.
2: So trying to take as many of those factors as possible into account, what would it actually take to most efficiently use corn as a biofuel?
4: To actually make a fine point on it, it's not clear that even if we had the cleanest, most energy efficient process available, that corn would be the crop of the future. And the reason for that is in demand. The article points out that apparently David Pimentel, who's a faculty member at Cornell, wrote a letter to Senator John McCain in 2005 and indicated that even if we used 100% of the corn that we now grow to make ethanol, that would still only represent about 7% of our transportation fuel needs. So it doesn't look as though we can produce enough corn to make enough ethanol to really meet our fuel needs, not to mention the fact that if we did that, corn prices would shoot up and we wouldn't have that corn available as food. So from energy yield accounts, from greenhouse gas savings, and from a trading fuel for food standpoint, corn doesn't seem to make sense.
2: Certainly burning what we would rather eat in some cases doesn't make a lot of sense, but burning the parts that we don't want to eat is something that we talked about a couple of months ago. Is that more promising?
4: That certainly is, and in fact, that seems to be the key to the future of ethanol as a biofuel. And that relies on taking the inedible parts of a plant, the stalks and the leaves and the corn cobs that all contain cellulose, which is a very common biopolymer. And in fact, you could even ultimately use recycled paper and cardboard or cotton fibers, which are also cellulose. And you'd have to convert that cellulose. You'd have to break it down into the non-sugar parts and the fermentable sugars, then ferment the sugary parts and produce ethanol that way. Now, that has a couple of decided advantages. The first of which is that we have a significant amount of biomass waste that we could then utilize to produce ethanol. And the Department of Energy did a billion-ton study where they found out that we could produce with no impact, considerable impact on our current farming land or natural resources, we could produce a billion tons of biomass, and that could produce roughly a third of our transportation fuel needs.
2: So being able to convert byproducts and in some cases trash, when you're talking about recycled paper and recycled cardboard. Sounds like a great idea, but what about the energy required to actually do this conversion? Does it have the same problems as corn?
4: No, it does not, for one reason in particular. In separating the cellulose into fermentable sugars and the byproducts are called lignin, and that lignin can be burned, providing the heating required to distill the ethanol. And it's asserted, a company called Iogen, who's in the ethanol producing business from cellulose, they've asserted that not only would it have enough for the ethanol production, but you could also produce some electricity on the side. So studies indicate that the cellulosic ethanol has a much more favorable energy balance, and it could also allow you to produce electricity as well from the burnable byproducts.
2: So being able to produce all aspects of a biofuel from the same source sounds really exciting. When is this potentially going to be possible, and what would it take to implement it? I know that we might need to change things like car engines, and we certainly have to get to the point where the cellulosic ethanol is economically feasible to do. How far away are we?
4: Well, although we don't know for sure, Secretary of Energy Samuel Bodman, in a roundtable discussion with reporters, I believe it was last year, said that they anticipated that could happen as little as 5 years. So technologically, we are making progress on that breakdown process and hope to have that evened out. There are, in addition to that, transportation problems. Ethanol, because it will absorb water readily, and if you absorb, if it absorbs the water, then you have to separate that water out again before you can use it as a fuel. This keeps us from putting ethanol in pipelines, and as a consequence, we have to truck it around. So transportation will be a problem. And thirdly, as you mentioned, ethanol normally degrades the seals in standard combustion engines, and so you have to have a engine designed for the purpose of burning ethanol. So there'll be an infrastructure issues that need to be addressed as well.
2: So while ethanol from corn might not be the solution to our transportation energy needs, cellulosic ethanol sounds like it can make a pretty big dent.
4: That's absolutely right. You know, with that, billion tons of biomass that we anticipate that we already use, that's agricultural waste, we could generate up to a third of our current transportation fuel needs. And you might say, well, that's only a third. But if we also improve our fuel efficiency of our vehicles, cut back on consumption, and potentially replace a lot of liquid fuel vehicles with plug-in vehicles, the cellulosic ethanol might also help us on that regard by having some electricity generated as well. So it looks like it's a big step forward in helping us meet our transportation needs and provides a useful alternative for what is now agricultural waste.
2: All right, Dan, sounds efficient in more ways than one. Thanks for coming on and tell us about it.
4: Well, thanks for having me, Adam.
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7: This is the World Industrial News for Monday, August 3rd. 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Industrial Info Resources data show more $322.5 billion worth of U.S. data center construction presently underway, and an astounding $4.3 trillion worth of U.S. data center projects in some stage of planning or engineering. These numbers grow even more on a global scale, and most of these new data centers will need some form of backup or baseload power generation, which engine manufacturers are stepping up to the plate to provide. Engine and generator manufacturers such as Caterpillar and Rolls-Royce are reaping the bounty of this exploding segment of the market and are expanding production at U.S. facilities through various construction projects. The just-completed second quarter was a transformative one for Shell as it acquired a major oil and gas company in Western Canada, sold assets in the U.S., India, and South Africa, and weathered the Middle East conflict, the company said Thursday. In a meeting with analysts, company leaders also discussed the status of future projects in Canada, Africa, and Latin America, as well as its outlook for LNG. The Pacific Coast Energy Company said Friday it was close to finalizing a deal under acting Venezuelan President Delcy Rodriguez to work alongside PDVSA on developing and operating the oil fields in Venezuela. Klaus Hasbo, Pacific Coast Energy's chief executive officer, said, quote, "We're excited about the opportunity to help Venezuela revitalize its oil fields and have raised a total of $800 million in equity, debt, and trade finance to fund initial operations." End quote. Weeks after exiting a major Canadian offshore project, BP announced it aims to sell its North Sea assets, while the company's developments in the U.S. Gulf hold strong. Capitalizing on its U.S. offshore footprint, the company announced Thursday that it started an expansion of its Atlantis program in the Gulf of Mexico. The future of molten salt reactors took a huge step forward this month as the U.S. Department of Energy officially approved the Nuclear Safety Design Agreement for Natura Resources' 1-megawatt reactor at Abilene Christian University in Texas. This is the first ever such approval from the DOE for a molten salt reactor. The Czech Republic has added 2 more sites for proposed small modular reactor, or SMR, plants in a deal with the UK's Rolls-Royce SMR. The government is determined to be a leading nation in the development and rollout of SMRs and is the second most active market in Europe after Sweden. For details on these and other breaking news, read the full stories at industrialinfo.com. I'm Christine Ramos, reporting for Industrial Info News.

0: A glimpse into the zoo after hours. You're on the sound beat.
1: When the shades of night are softly creeping up across the gardens at the zoo.
0: Sure, you've heard of night at the museum, but what happens when all the animals get tucked in? 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

0: Ada was one of the most popular performers of her era, particularly for her duets with Billy Murray and Len Spencer.
1: Sleep well, Mr. Orangutan.
0: Soundbeat is produced at the Belfer Audio Archive, home to one of the largest cylinder collections on the planet. 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
4: The interesting part is that they have a fairly complex structure, right? I mean, you can imagine that in a lab, a chemist can kind of assemble carbon atoms in the shape of a soccer ball. But here we find an environment where Mother Nature does pretty much the same thing all of her own.
5: You're listening to astronomer Jan Camille of the University of Western Ontario, and this is Earth Sky's Clear Voices for Science. Dr. Camille is talking about the largest molecule yet found in space. It's C60, made of 60 carbon atoms, also called a buckyball or fullerene for Buckminster Fuller, whose geodesic domes it resembles. This type of molecule is known in the lab, but only rarely found in nature. Dr. Camille and his team identified the complex type of molecule in space near a planetary nebula or site of expanding gases surrounding an aging star. Dr. Camille first reported his discovery in summer of 2010 in the journal Science. He spoke with Earth Sky's Beth Lebwohl.
6: So you discovered the largest molecule ever found in space. Can you tell us about what you discovered and how and where you found it? Were you

0: Were you looking for this molecule?
1: One of my colleagues is an expert on planetary nebula, and so he researches planetary nebula, and he was actually looking through a whole set of observations of planetary nebula with the Spitzer Space Telescope. The Spitzer Space Telescope is a very sensitive infrared telescope, which is a wavelength range that we cannot study from Earth because the atmosphere blocks pretty much all infrared light that we could receive from stars. And so he discovered this very peculiar spectrum. He noticed that it was very strange. It was unlike anything that he had ever seen before. So he wanted to know what it was, but he couldn't immediately figure it out. And so he asked for some help. And in that process, I happened to be aware and familiar with previous searches for these large molecules, these buckyballs. And so immediately I recognized that those observations looked very much like what I would expect for these buckyballs in terms of their infrared spectrum. And then I spent a couple of weeks trying to prove it, and I was successful at that. So,
0: can you tell us more about the physical nature of what you discovered? What is a buckyball?
1: Okay. Buckyballs are these molecules, these microscopic particles made completely out of carbon. And their skeleton, the way they are arranged, is such is a pattern of hexagons and pentagons, and is a bit round shape. So it looks pretty much exactly the same as one of these black and white soccer balls in terms of the structure, but then on a microscopic scale. And so they're completely made of carbon, and so they are called one of the allotropes of carbon, which basically means it's not graphite, it's not diamond, but it's a whole structure on its own.
0: Why is that a big deal? How is this discovery important to science, and how can it be used to advance science?
1: Well, first of all, the interesting thing is that there's some coincidences that have been going on before that kind of led to this whole field. First of all, these buckyballs were not known. It was a form of carbon that was not known to exist on Earth until 1985, when these buckyballs were discovered in laboratory experiments on Earth. And they were actually discovered as a side product for experiments that were actually trying out to simulate conditions in space around so-called carbon stars. Those are old giant stars that have a lot of carbon in their atmospheres. And so scientists wanted to actually prove that in that sort of environment, it is actually fairly easy to make a totally different type of molecules or substances. In this case, that would be carbon chains. And in the process, serendipitously, they discovered that this sort of experiments also resulted in the production of large amounts of these buckyballs. And so that was the discovery of buckyballs. And since then, there's been an entirely new research field that built upon the properties of these buckyballs, because they have very unique physical and chemical and electrical properties. And they have lots of derivatives, such as, for instance, the carbon nanotubes. And so the whole field of nanotechnology on Earth was actually triggered by the discovery of these buckyballs. And they do play a big role in that whole field of nanotechnology. For instance, the carbon nanotubes are probably the best known form. It's pretty much the same sort of carbon structure. It looks a bit like chicken wire that you roll up in a cylindrical form. And they are lightweight and they are extremely strong. And so they are being used as very strong materials in the field of nanotechnology, so nanomaterials, for instance.
0: What role might these buckyball molecules have played in creating human beings or our world or our planet?
1: It's very hard to actually quantify it right now, but basically the idea that I think a lot of astronomers have these days is that if you bring to the early Earth already a whole mixture of somewhat complex molecules, then you can actually kickstart the formation of life. If life needs a whole array of molecules, of which some are simple and others are fairly complex, if you all have to make those from, say, the early soup of oceans and volcanoes and atmospheric gases on Earth, that might actually take a long time and might be very difficult. But if you can somehow provide seed materials in terms of these complex molecules to the early Earth, that might actually help kickstart the formation of life on Earth and therefore maybe also on other planets.
0: One thing that I'm hearing you say is complex molecules. Are these somehow, are most molecules on Earth and the universe somehow much, much simpler than these?
1: Oh, absolutely. Most molecules have, first of all, only a limited number of atoms. One of the most common molecules, for instance, is carbon monoxide. That's the most common in space, that is, or apart from molecular hydrogen, is carbon monoxide, and that's just one carbon atom and one oxygen atom, and they just have a bond together, and that's it. Water has three molecules. So most of the molecules that we know of, certainly the largest by mass, are all fairly simple molecules, just a few atoms and a few bonds. And when we say complex, in this case, what we refer to is a fairly large number of atoms. One of the two that we found has 60 carbon atoms. We also found the C70 variant, which has 70 carbon atoms. And the largest molecule that most people, that was detected in space so far, had about 13 carbon atoms. So it's a jump from about 13, which is already a fairly complex thing, to 60 and 70 carbon atoms now.
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4: Science.
5: When we first found out that if we changed the interactions inside this one species of plant, that it would affect plant diversity in the rainforest, we didn't believe the results.
4: In a rainforest ecosystem, the relationships between plants and animals are often complex and interdependent. Change one seemingly small thing, and you could easily upset the entire ecosystem. Welcome to Pulse of the Planet Science Diaries, a glimpse of the world of science from the inside. Lee Dyer is an ecological entomologist at the University of Nevada in Reno, who studies the rainforests of Costa Rica.
5: This pepper plant that has a web of interactions within it, right? So there's the plant itself, and then there's these little caterpillars that can actually kill the plant. Then there are these ants that live inside of the plant that kill the caterpillars, and then there's a beetle that kills the ants. The experiments we did, for the most part, involved adding beetles to patches of plants where these beetles didn't exist. When we did that, what happened is they suppressed populations of ants, which normally suppress the caterpillars. So with the ants gone, caterpillar populations exploded, and the leaf biomass declined really quickly of this plant. And what happened in this case is that other caterpillars were also released from control by the ants, and they ate other species of plants, including plants that were destined to be big trees. They were seedlings of these plants that are normally these huge 40-meter tall trees that extend out from the canopy of the rainforest. The end result was that several years of just barely increasing the population of these beetles changed the diversity of plants in the understory.
4: We'll hear more about the ecology of the rainforest in future programs. Our latest project is a competition for 3rd to 6th graders. 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Pulse of the Planet Science Diaries are made possible by the National Science Foundation. I'm Jim Metzner.
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7: Today, we ask why more of the ancients didn't study astronomy. The University of Houston's College of Engineering presents this series about the machines that make our civilization run and the people whose ingenuity created them. The science historian Jacob Bronowski raises an odd question, and he offers an even odder answer. The question is, why did astronomy develop in the old world but not in the new one? In the Southern Hemisphere, no civilization at all developed astronomy. In the Americas, only the Aztecs did serious astronomy before Columbus. The Aztecs were fine mathematicians, but their astronomy only dealt with timekeeping, with calendars. They didn't invent planetary models, and they didn't use the stars to navigate. The Mediterranean civilizations knew the world was round centuries before the birth of Christ, but that idea never occurred to people in the New World or in the Southern Hemisphere. Bernoski suggests that two elements drove the development of astronomy. One was the Northern Star, that great celestial flagpole that was a point of reference to people in the north. Without it, the starry host was relatively random and uninteresting in the southern hemisphere. The Aztecs had the pole star to guide them, and they took an interest in the heavens. So it seems odd that, even knowing mathematics, they didn't develop theories and models for the movements of the stars. But the second missing element outside of Europe, Asia, and North Africa was the wheel. That strange device, so simple to those who know it, and so unimaginable to those who don't. The wheel led us to see the rotary motion of planets and of a round Earth. The steady rotary repetition of planetary and astral positions gave ancient sailors courage to step away from shore, and modern astronauts courage to step away from air and gravity. Bernoski finally takes us to Easter Island, to that primitive, landlocked, land-imprisoned people who came there by accident 600 years ago. Those people gazing at a featureless sky and reduced to making huge statues of identical faces, 40-ton monoliths called Aku, with their backs to the sea, gazing inward on a world complete in itself, a world which, unlike ours, cannot open up to infinity. Easter Island, with its sad stone faces, becomes Bernoski's metaphor for a world without the wheel and without the pole star. Without these two triggers to the imagination, more than just astronomy is missing. The whole dream-driven technology that shapes our world is absent. Without the pole star and the wheel, Easter Island becomes featureless, without hope or fear or adventure or change. I'm John Leinhard at the University of Houston, where we're interested in the way inventive minds work.
8: Steinbeck's unfinished novel. The Monday Morning Memo for July 26th, 2010. John Steinbeck began writing a novel in the summer of 1957 and abandoned it the day after Christmas. I was born 93 days later. Those two events were unconnected before today. Steinbeck wrote the first 114 pages of his novel before setting it aside. He had already completed 25 novels, including The Grapes of Wrath, East of Eden, Of Mice and Men, and Cannery Row. He was 55 years old. Steinbeck went on to publish The Winter of Our Discontent in 1961, and then Travels with Charlie in 1962, and was awarded the Nobel Prize in Literature that same year. He died in 1968, having published nothing else. I was 10.
9: I think he got to a point where he felt he couldn't contribute anymore, and it was too heartbreaking to try. I mean, after a while, you get tired of being under attack. You gotta remember, this was a man who had been under attack since he was a young man. He was under attack most of his life. When he wrote The Grapes of Wrath, people thought he'd betrayed his own class. Tom Steinbeck, John's son, September 2009.
8: Tom went on to say his father was
9: a mythologist. He could take the broad myth and reduce it down to something you could understand and were living right next door to.
8: The novel John Steinbeck didn't finish was the story of an American who watched one too many Westerns on television, then put on a cowboy hat and spurs and went out into the city to correct all the injustices he saw all around him. In June 2010, CBS News announced
10: John Steinbeck archive to be auctioned. Never published works among letters and manuscripts from Nobel Prize winners, New York City apartment.
8: That CBS story included the following lines.
10: The writer, Steinbeck, had Ingrid Bergman in mind for Vikings, a film script adaptation of a Henrik Ibsen play that he began in 1954 but later abandoned, which Larson attributed to his restless nature and busy schedule. Another project that was later abandoned was a 1957 reworking of Don Quixote, which Steinbeck titled Don Quixote, the Marshal of Manchon. Bloomsbury's catalog said he had high hopes for it and even considered director Elia Kazan for a movie version with Henry Fonda in the lead.
11: Have you figured it out yet? I bought the unfinished manuscript. It sat a long while in a New York bank while they tried to figure out how to insure the manuscript and transport it. They already had my money, so I told them to just shove it into a UPS envelope. But they wouldn't hear of it. It finally arrived a few minutes ago. I got 6 pages into it, then set it aside just now to write you this note because a wild and funny thought barged into my head. Are you ready? I'm going to finish it.
12: You're going to finish reading it?
11: No, I'm going to finish writing it.
12: What? Who do you think you are?
11: I think I'm a ridiculous middle-aged man who believes it would be fun to write the back half of an unfinished Steinbeck novel.
12: Are you comparing yourself with John Steinbeck?
11: No, I just think it would be fun. I like to write, and this is America, and I bought the manuscript.
12: You won't be able to publish it.
11: I don't plan to publish it.
12: There are hundreds of writers more qualified than you to undertake such an important task.
11: They should have pooled their money and bought the manuscript.
12: People will be outraged.
11: Those people stay outraged anyway.
12: You should leave Don Quixote unfinished out of respect for John Steinbeck.
11: I plan to finish it out of respect for John Steinbeck.
12: Are you really going to do this?
11: Yes, I'm really going to do this.
12: Can I read it when you're done?
11: No, you're an obstructionist and a pest. Go away. Wizard Academy students and alumni will have access to Don Quixote, the Marshal of Manchon, in the library tower where he will reside. Sorry, but I've got to run. I have more reading to do. Exactly 108 more pages. Roy H. Williams.
0: Today's rabbit hole is full of weird Steinbeck stuff. You can follow the rabbit by clicking the image above the title of the Monday Morning Memo. I'm heading there now. Aru, Indie Beagle.
13: Science, but not the boring kind.
14: Coming up, scientists calculate the hidden environmental costs of hydroelectric power. I'm Steve Showalter, and this is Science Elements. Hydroelectricity is a renewable energy, and the facilities that produce it give off less greenhouse gases than other plants. But damming bodies of water can lead to the production and release of methylmercury from the soil. This toxic compound can move up the food chain and potentially harm human health. Now researchers from Harvard University in Massachusetts say they have calculated the possible increases in methylmercury exposures for people living near planned hydroelectric facilities. Their report appears in Environmental Science and Technology, an American Chemical Society publication. Bacteria can convert mercury, which occurs naturally in the soil, to methylmercury when the land is flooded, such as when dams are built for hydroelectric power generation. Unlike mercury, however, methylmercury moves into the food chain. People exposed to the chemical through their diet face increased cardiovascular risk, and children with high prenatal exposure can develop attention deficit hyperactivity disorder, neurological abnormalities, and other symptoms. So Ryan Calder and colleagues decided to evaluate the potential effects of methylmercury on communities near a new hydroelectric facility in Labrador, Canada. The dam is scheduled to close its floodgates and fill a reservoir on the Churchill River any day now. The researchers combined direct measurements and modeling of future environmental concentrations with data collected from local residents and from other flooded regions. Modeling projections indicate that the flooding likely will increase methylmercury tenfold in the dammed river and 2.6-fold in surface waters downstream. Methylmercury concentrations in locally caught fish, birds, and seals will likely increase up to tenfold. The researchers conclude that more than half the women of childbearing age and young children in these communities will be exposed to enough methylmercury to harm health. The researchers also extrapolated the data to Canada's other planned hydroelectric facilities, which are all within about 60 miles of indigenous communities. The model forecasts even higher methylmercury concentrations for 11 of these other hydropower sites. Well, that's all for now. Join us next time as scientists close in on a new way to quickly and easily diagnose diabetes. Science Elements is a production of the American Chemical Society, the world's largest scientific society. To learn more about the article featured in this episode, go to www.acs.org/scienceelements. From all of us at Science Elements, thanks for listening.

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2: 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HIV services, including the PrEP drug for high-risk individuals, which is more than 90% effective in preventing HIV/AIDS from sexual contact, is available. 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
3: This is DW News, and these are our top stories.
4: And now,
3: FIFA President Gianni Infantino says he has scrapped a plan to sell a stake in the World Cup to outside investors. The proposal was met with widespread rejection from global football bodies, including a vow from European nations to boycott the tournament. A member of U.S. President Donald Trump's family was set to be the main investor before the deal was axed.
5: Look at that.
3: At least 9 people have been killed in the latest round of Russian missile strikes on Ukraine's capital, Kyiv. Some 2 dozen others were wounded. It's the second major attack on Kyiv this week. President Volodymyr Zelensky says Ukraine was only able to shoot down 1 incoming Russian missile due to dwindling stocks of air defenses and called on partners to provide more. Hungary is preparing to shut down the country's only nuclear power plant due to low water levels on the Danube River, which cools the reactors. The facility provides almost half of Hungary's electricity. The government is calling on large companies to reduce their energy use and is warning the POX facility might not come back online for weeks.
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7: Exploring science in the sea. The brown pelican is a common sight around piers and docks along much of the American coastline. But that wasn't the case a few decades back. The bird was on the verge of disappearing. The brown pelican is the only marine species of pelican. It lives only along bays and estuaries, and not inland on freshwater lakes. And it's also the only species that plunges into the water from the air. It scoops up as much as 3 gallons of water and fish, then drains off the water. Seagulls sometimes dart in and grab a fish out of the pouch, and even perch on the pelican's head to wait for a free snack. The pelicans build their nests close to the water, either on the ground or in trees. Males and females take turns warming the eggs and feeding the chicks. That location makes the brown pelican vulnerable to storms. But over the last century or so, its biggest threat has been people. In the late 19th and early 20th centuries, hunters killed thousands of them for their feathers. And later on, the birds were harmed by pesticides. When they ate fish that were contaminated with DDT, the pelicans produced eggs with thin shells. The shells easily cracked, so the population plunged, and the pelican was listed as an endangered species. But DDT was banned, and other conservation measures were put into place. By late 2009, the population had swelled to about 650,000, so the brown pelican was removed from the endangered species list. The bird is once again a common sight along the American coastline. Science in the Sea, a production of the University of Texas Marine Science Institute, is on the web at science.com.

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3: This is the one-minute how-to. Item 211, how to understand dark energy. Hello, everyone. This is George, your host. On this show, we've got Dr. Michael Turner, and he's going to explain to us how to understand dark energy. He's in a Starbucks right now. So, Dr. Turner, can you first tell us a little something about yourself?
4: I'm a cosmologist at the University of Chicago. Some people have also called me a half astrophysicist because I bridge the field of astrophysics and particle physics. And relevant to this is I'm the person who coined the term dark energy.
3: Would you like to set things up for us first?
4: So, at the end of 60 seconds, I hope you're confused, because the experts are confused about dark energy. It's perhaps the most mysterious thing in the universe, and it's very important. It accounts for 3/4 of the universe. It doesn't clump up like matter, so it's uniformly spread out. And its defining feature is its gravity, unlike the gravity of anything else we know, repulses rather than attracts. And its repulsion is causing the expansion of the universe to speed up. It is not particles. It's more like a medium. It's extremely elastic, and we don't have a clue as to what it is. But that doesn't prevent theorists like myself from speculating.
3: Okay, well, if you're ready, then you've got 60 seconds.
4: The simplest and most down-to-earth speculation is that dark energy is merely the energy of the quantum vacuum, the energy associated with the particles that live on borrowed time and borrowed energy in the vacuum. They live on Heisenberg's uncertainty principle. The one small problem with that explanation is that when we try to figure out how much the vacuum weighs, it weighs so much, according to our calculations, that the universe would be accelerating much more rapidly than it is. So that may not work. It may be something else, like the influence of hidden dimensions of space and time. Or it could possibly indicate that Einstein's theory of general relativity is breaking down, and therefore it could be giving us a clue as to how we extend Einstein's theory. It is probably the most profound mystery in all of science.
3: Do you have any idea how we can, if at all possible, go from theory to find out exactly what's going on with this?
4: Well, everyone's challenged on this. Everybody has a role to play. So right now the theorists are doing free-range science. We're opening our minds, being very, very free thinkers, considering all possibilities that could explain the universe speeding up. And of course, at the same time we have to solve this puzzle, we have to solve the puzzle of how much does quantum nothing weigh. But I think the theorists are going to need some help from the people who make measurements. And so the astronomers are trying to pin down precisely how this speed up took place. Did it take place rapidly? Did it take place slowly? Is the universe continuing to speed up, or there's indications that it's starting to slow down?
3: Is there anything else you'd like to talk about?
4: Well, I'd like to talk about cosmology in general. I think we're going to look back on this period as being one of the golden ages in cosmology. And that's because we know a lot about the universe. We know what it's made out of. 4% of it is atoms, and about 25% of it is something we call dark matter, and about 70% is this mysterious dark energy. So we know a lot about the universe, but we understand a lot less. And so this is a time where we have to put everything together and figure out what the big picture is. And we're going to have a lot of help, because when you look at the measurements that are going to be made in the near future, both by telescopes and accelerators, we're going to have a lot more clues. And so I suspect in 10 to 20 years, our understanding of the universe will be full.

0: far deeper than it is today, and these next 20 years are going to be a great adventure. It's like having all the pieces of the puzzle on the table, and we have the next 20 years to put the puzzle together.
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3: Hi, my name is Ken Chisholm. I'm the director of the Science Working Group at Radio Newark. I'm retired now, but I spent my career in the chemical industry after obtaining university degrees in forestry, botany, and biochemistry. 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There are so many stories right here in Newark. 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Thank you and have a good day.
4: Welcome to Possibly, where we take on huge problems like the future of our planet and break them down into small questions with unexpected answers. I'm Megan Hall. Today, we'll be talking about food waste. Many of us know that guilty feeling that comes with throwing away rotten bananas or stale bread. So we wondered, what's the impact of all that waste? We had Max Kozlov and Fatima Hussein from our Possibly team look into this question. Welcome, Max and Fatima.
5: Hi, Megan.
6: Hello.
4: So should I be concerned about the amount of food I throw out?
5: Well, let's put it this way. According to a United Nations report, if food waste were a country, it would rank third in terms of greenhouse gas emissions, after China and the United States.
4: That's bananas. Where are all those greenhouse gases coming from?
6: Well, when food decomposes, it releases a lot of methane, a greenhouse gas at least 28 times more effective at trapping heat than carbon dioxide.
5: And when food rots, it means that all of that energy that it took to produce the food goes to waste.
4: Is all of that food waste happening in people's homes?
5: Well, no. There's food waste at every stage of food production, like at the farm, during transportation, at the store.
6: But in the U.S., nearly half of all wasted food does come from people throwing it out at home.
5: The average person in the U.S. tosses out about 240 pounds of food a year.
4: Wow. Why do we waste so much food?
6: Well, to find out, we spoke with
7: Lucy Antal, and I work for a campaigning charitable organization called Feedback Global, and I'm calling in from Liverpool in northwest England.
5: Lucy says there's a few reasons why we waste so much food. There's spoilage, over-preparing, over-buying, and confusion about date labels.
4: You mean like expiration dates? What's so confusing about them?
6: Well, there are many types of labels, and they aren't all expiration dates. It turns out there's a difference between best before and use by dates.
7: Best before just means it's at premium point before this date, but you can still eat it afterwards. Use by is you really should eat it by X point.
4: I had no idea. So what are some of the most commonly wasted foods?
5: In the UK, the list includes salad, potatoes.
7: Chicken, which always shocks me because, sentient being, if you're going to kill it, eat it for God's sake.
5: Bananas, bread, and milk.
4: Is there anything I can do to waste less food?
6: Absolutely. Lucy says you can be innovative with your extra food.
5: Overripe bananas, for example, can be turned into a tasty banana bread or a vegan ice cream.
6: She also says to remember that, in a pinch, your freezer is your friend.
5: And most of all,
7: it really is about breaking the habit of convenience and maybe having a bit more thought about what's actually in your cupboards before you shop.
6: Lucy also suggests making a list before you go to the store so you don't end up accidentally buying too much.
4: Great. Thanks, Max and Fatima. That's it for today. For more information or to ask a question about the way your choices affect our planet, go to thepublicsradio.org/possibly or subscribe to us wherever you get your podcasts. Possibly is a co-production of the Institute at Brown for Environment and Society, Brown's Climate Solutions Initiative, and the Publix Radio.
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9: Welcome to A Cup of Health with CDC, a weekly feature of the MMWR, the Morbidity and Mortality Weekly Report. I'm your host, Dr. Robert Gaines. For most medical conditions, early detection and a quick response are important for a positive outcome. That's especially true with sudden cardiac arrest, during which the heart abruptly stops beating effectively, resulting in loss of blood flow to the brain and other vital organs. Dr. Amy Valderrama is a researcher with CDC's Division for Heart Disease and Stroke Prevention. She's joining us today to discuss how to help someone who is having a sudden cardiac arrest. Welcome to the show, Amy.
10: Thank you.
9: Amy, how common are cardiac arrests?
10: Well, we estimate that there are about 300,000 cardiac arrests each year in the United States, and that's more than 800 each day. Cardiac arrest is different from a heart attack. You may not have any symptoms before the cardiac arrest. And heart attacks are a loss of blood flow to an area of the heart, which we consider a plumbing problem. Cardiac arrests are more of an electrical problem.
9: What is the survival rate for cardiac arrests?
10: Well, chances of survival are very poor, with less than 8% of people surviving a cardiac arrest. Now, this number varies a lot across the United States, with some areas having higher survival rates than others.
9: As a bystander, how would one know that a person is having a cardiac arrest?
10: Well, if you approach a person who's collapsed and you're wondering if they have a cardiac arrest, if you tap their shoulder, lightly shake them, say their name, and they're unresponsive and they're not breathing, those would be clues that they might be having a cardiac arrest. You can learn more about recognizing these signs if you become trained in CPR. And those CPR classes will go into this in much more detail.
9: What steps should a person take to help someone who might be having a cardiac arrest?
10: Well, a person can follow what we call the steps in the chain of survival. And the chain of survival is a series of actions that have been shown to increase the chances of surviving a cardiac arrest. There are four steps in the chain of survival. The first step is to recognize the signs of the cardiac arrest and immediately call 911. This will get trained rescuers sent to your location. The second step is to start CPR quickly. CPR is most effective when it's started immediately after the victim collapses. If you don't know CPR, see if someone around you has been trained in CPR. The third step is to use an automated external defibrillator, or AED, right away if there's one available. An AED is just a simple device that sends an electric shock to the heart to try to restore it back to its normal rhythm. They're often found in public places like airports, schools, and office buildings. And the last step is to get advanced care to the person as quickly as possible. This is provided by highly trained emergency personnel, and you can make sure that the responders know where to go when they arrive. For every minute that goes by without action, a victim's chances go down significantly, so it's really important to start these steps as quickly as possible.
9: Amy, where can listeners go to get more information?
10: They can go to the CDC website at www.cdc.gov/heartdisease.
9: 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I've been talking today with CDC's Dr. Amy Valderrama about ways to help someone who is having a cardiac arrest. 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
14: On today's broadcast, South Korean President Lee Jae-myung and Argentine President Javier Milei hold talks in Buenos Aires, boosting their energy cooperation amid the Middle East crisis. Lee's top security aide says South Korea is mulling ways to help the U.S. in the Strait of Hormuz. And the acting chief of the nation's prosecution tenders his resignation as a ruling party pushes a bill to abolish prosecutors' direct investigative powers. This is KBS World Radio News. I'm Rosine Park. South Korea and Argentina have agreed to strengthen their bilateral cooperation on critical minerals and expand their crude oil trade. The agreement was reached in Buenos Aires during a summit between the leaders of the two countries. Choi Yu-sun has more.
15: Seeking to diversify its crude oil supply, South Korea is partnering with Argentina. President Lee Jae-myung and Argentine President Javier Milei held talks on the matter in Buenos Aires on Friday amid ongoing instability in the Middle East. After the meeting, Lee's top foreign policy advisor, Lee Sung-nak, said the two sides will also expand energy cooperation beyond the fledgling crude trade.
16: Our companies are importing Argentine crude oil on a trial basis this year and are planning to begin regular imports starting next year. During the current visit, the governments of both countries agreed to cooperate and ensure the planned crude oil imports proceed stably. The two countries agreed to expand the scope of their energy cooperation beyond crude oil to include natural gas and nuclear energy and to identify specific cooperative projects.
15: The volume of Argentine crude oil South Korean refiners are buying through the pilot program stands at 880,000 barrels, or less than 0.1% of the nation's annual demand. But with President Milei pledging to scale up crude and natural gas exports to approximately five times the current level, the two countries' energy trade is expected to increase, according to the presidential advisor. South Korea and Argentina are also strengthening their cooperation for the steady supply of lithium and other critical minerals. Argentina was the final leg of Lee's three-nation South America tour, which was focused on trade and logistics of critical minerals. Lee is returning home on Monday after a brief stopover in Frankfurt, Germany, where he will host a meeting with the local Korean community. Choi Yu-sun, KBS World Radio News.
14: The South Korean government says it's considering various ways to contribute to restoring stability in the Strait of Hormuz, but that no concrete plan has been finalized. The remarks came as U.S. President Donald Trump said American forces will continue hitting Iran very hard until it can't take it anymore and agrees to sign a deal. Iran says that passage through the strait is no longer possible. Kim Bum-soo wraps up the latest.
17: We'll be hitting them very hard. At some point, they're going to say, we just can't take it anymore.
18: Mr. President.
16: Speaking to reporters during a cabinet meeting at the Camp David retreat Friday, President Trump said he still believed the deal can be reached if Iran is pushed to the corner.
17: Any other questions?
18: Do you believe that you can reach a deal with Iran, given that you talked about how disloyal they are?
17: I'm losing faith in them. Because they do lie and they do misrepresent. Well,
18: what is the status of talks? Who went from the administration?
17: Well, they always want to talk, but they break their word so often. Steve is talking, Jared. We have very good people. JD's involved, very strongly involved. We have great people talking. Marco's involved. They're all involved.
18: They say talks aren't happening.
17: Very good people. We have the best people. But they'll make a deal.
16: Iran claimed that it struck two non-compliant oil tankers trying to pass through the Strait of Hormuz under the escort of the U.S. military. Iran's Persian Gulf Trade Authority, responsible for maritime traffic in the narrow waterway, said Friday that passage through the strait is no longer possible. As the Trump administration seeks ways to end the stalled war and contain rising prices ahead of the November midterm elections, Seoul is considering various options to assist the U.S. in the contested strait. While accompanying President Lee Jae-myung on his South America tour, his national security advisor Lee Sung-nak told reporters the government has determined that it should actively contribute to ensuring freedom of navigation in the critical strait, and the issue is, quote, is of significant interest to the Korean economy and national security. His remarks came after a South Korean daily reported that Seoul's mulling sending a naval corvette to the region. The advisor said consultations are underway with the U.S., but no specific requests have been made at this stage. Kim Bum-soo, KBS World Radio News.
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14: Acting Prosecutor General Gu Jae-hyun has announced his intention to step down after the National Assembly passed amendments to the Criminal Procedure Act that would abolish prosecutors' direct investigative powers. who told reporters on his way home Friday that he submitted his resignation, saying he feels a heavy responsibility over the passage of the bill. He has offered to resign 258 days after taking office on November 15th of last year. Gu voiced concerns about the bill a day earlier, saying he felt a heavy burden as acting prosecutor general over the direction and content of the proposed changes, including the removal of prosecutors' authority to carry out supplementary investigations. If his resignation is accepted, Park Kyu-hyung, head of the Planning and Coordination Bureau at the Supreme Prosecutor's Office, is expected to take over as acting prosecutor general. Exports in July have set a new record for the month on the back of an ongoing AI-driven supercycle in semiconductors. Data released by the Ministry of Trade, Industry and Resources on Saturday showed exports surged 62.8% year-on-year last month to $98.89 billion U.S. dollars. The monthly volume is the second largest on record after shipments in June reached $102.25 billion. Semiconductor shipments continue to lead the gains, jumping 178.8% on year to $41.01 billion and staying above $40 billion for the second month in a row amid rising memory chip prices. Sweltering heat continues to grip the nation day and night. Overnight low temperatures in the cities of Gangneung and Sokcho in the eastern Gangwon province hovered around 30 degrees Celsius, marking the year's first recorded super tropical night, an extreme weather event where the mercury stays at 30 degrees or above overnight. A heatwave emergency warning has been issued in many parts of the South Gyeongsan, North Gyeongsan, and South Jeolla provinces. This highest level alert is issued for areas where a heat wave warning is in place with a heat index forecast of 35 degrees or higher for at least two consecutive days. The emergency warning takes effect once the heat index is projected to hit 38 degrees or higher, or the daytime high is expected to rise to at least 39 degrees. A relentless combination of nationwide heat waves and suffocating tropical nights is forecast to persist through Sunday. The Korea Meteorological Administration said the heat index will likely surge to around 35 degrees Celsius in most regions as it called for caution against heat-related illnesses. In South Gyeongsan Province, the heat index is projected to hover around the life-threatening level of 38 degrees, prompting authorities to urge area residents to refrain from outdoor activities. Tropical nights are also expected to continue with overnight lows above 25 degrees. And that's the news from KBS World Radio's News Center in Seoul. I'm Rosine Park. 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
20: Following the demotion of Pluto, it seems that rewriting the nature of the universe has become part and parcel of an astronomer's job. Well, now scientists working with the Spitzer Space Telescope have removed two arms from the Milky Way galaxy. Hello, I'm Daniel Brennan.
21: The Spitzer Space Telescope podcast is part of a series highlighting recent discoveries in infrared astronomy. It's produced by NASA's Spitzer Science Center at the California Institute of Technology in Pasadena. The Spitzer mission is managed by NASA's Jet Propulsion Laboratory.
20: Lopping off arms may sound like a painful and bloody process, but the reality is that our galaxy may never have had the two missing spiral arms in the first place. The problem is that from our vantage point inside the Milky Way galaxy, we can't get a bird's eye view. Like standing on a city street and trying to map the entire city, our view of most of our galaxy is obstructed by gas and dust, and we simply can't shift our perspective. Astronomers have been attempting to create a detailed map of the Milky Way since the 1950s, at that time using radio observations to look for large regions of star formation. They assumed that a spiral arm would be associated with star formation, because as stars clump closer together in the arm, like cars caught in a traffic jam, they compress the interstellar gas and dust, triggering a wave of starbirth. These early observations found four major star-forming bands, called Norma, Scutum Centaurus, Sagittarius, and Perseus. This led to the conclusion that the Milky Way had four spiral arms. Infrared light is extremely useful for peering through gas and dust, and so, in the 1990s, astronomers began large-scale infrared observations to get a better understanding of the structure of the Milky Way. Infrared surveys led to the discovery that the Milky Way is not a simple spiral galaxy as had been assumed for decades, but instead has a pronounced central bar, making it a barred spiral galaxy instead. But the four spiral arms remained. However, new results from a team led by Dr. Robert Benjamin of the University of Wisconsin-Whitewater have unraveled that assumption. Using Spitzer's infrared array camera, Benjamin and his colleagues surveyed the plane of our galaxy across a 130-degree swath of the sky. As part of the GLIMPSE collaboration led by Dr. Edward Churchwell of the University of Wisconsin-Madison, they created an extensive mosaic combining 800,000 snapshots and including over 110 million stars. By carefully mapping the position and distances of those stars, a new picture emerged. Images from the survey can be downloaded from the Spitzer Space Telescope website at www.spitzer.caltech.edu, and an artist concept of the new structure of the Milky Way can be found there or as the album artwork for this podcast. Obviously, looking at 110 million stars individually would be an enormous amount of work, even for a grad student. So, Benjamin's team developed software that counts the stars, measuring stellar densities. When the team counted stars in the direction of the Scutum Centaurus arm, they noticed an increase in their numbers, as would be expected for a spiral arm. But when they looked in the direction where they expected to see the Sagittarius and Norma arms, there was no jump in the number of stars. The fourth arm, Perseus, wraps around the outer portion of our galaxy and cannot be seen in the new Spitzer images. The findings make the case that the Milky Way has only two major spiral arms, rich with stars, a common structure for galaxies with bars. These major arms, the Scutum Centaurus and Perseus arms, have the greatest densities of both young, bright stars and older red giant stars. The two major arms seem to connect up nicely with the near and far ends of the galaxy's central bar, a structure also very typical of barred spiral galaxies. The Sagittarius and Norma arms now appear to be regions that, by contrast, don't contain a lot of older stars. They're basically filaments that aren't part of the galaxy's dominant spiral structure as determined by the number of stars. They're filled with gas and dust, as well as pockets of young stars. Our Sun does not appear to be inside one of the spiral arms. Instead, we're located on the edge of a structure called the Orion Spur of the Sagittarius arm, between the Perseus arm and the Scutum Centaurus arm. But since stars continually move in and out of spiral arms as they orbit the galactic center, our Sun has probably spent time in both major arms during the approximately 16 laps it has taken since its formation over 4 billion years ago. As always, the research continues, but at the present time, there is no indication of what assumptions about the universe those pesky astronomers plan to dismantle next, having now left us with only one bar and two arms to play with. For the Spitzer Science Center, I'm Daniel Brennan.
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1: Hi there, it's Allison Partial. 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
2: This is Scientific American 60 Second Science. I'm Cynthia Graber. Got a minute? Crop rotation is a recognized way to keep soil and the food ecosystem healthy. Now scientists are saying that rotation could be a useful tool in the sea. Researchers tracked a shallow water nearshore species used for food, sea cucumbers. They're easy to harvest and are fairly valuable, but those same attributes mean they're easy to overharvest. The practice has put some sea cucumber species at high risk of extinction, even in a relatively well-managed area, the Great Barrier Marine Park in Australia. In 2004, authorities split the Great Barrier Reef into 154 zones, where each zone was fished only once every 3 years. Fishers rotate through the region. In computer models, the researchers ran through dozens of simulations of each zone, both before and after the divisions took place. The trials revealed that even with an identical and low-catch allowance in all cases, the sea cucumbers would recover more fully under the rotation strategy than by harvesting simultaneously throughout the region. In fact, in trials that included rotations, the yield actually increased. The research is in the Proceedings of the National Academy of Sciences. The scientists say their results suggest that such rotation might be beneficial in these kinds of shallow marine regions around the world, particularly for species that are in high demand, because you should not eat your seed corn or your seed sea cucumbers. Thanks for the minute. For Scientific American 60 Second Science, I'm Cynthia Graber.

0: facts still have currency, for now. And in science, they always will. So here's one. 25% of Americans don't know that the Earth revolves around the sun, according to a 2014 National Science Foundation survey. In other words, a quarter of the population think that the sun goes around the Earth. And before you scoff at ignorant Americans, allow me to point out the fact that they fared better than the Europeans on the sun-Earth question.
1: Now, you might be thinking, here's where these guys predictably analyze why it is that one in four people don't know this fundamental scientific fact, right? Well, not exactly. We're interested in the other three quarters of that pie chart, the 75% that think that the Earth goes around the sun. Why do they believe they know that?
0: After all, very few have made direct observations charting the motion of the sun and the planets. Raise your hand if you've ever graphed out the sun's path through the ecliptic. Yet the majority of Americans believe that the Earth goes around the sun.
2: They know that because everyone around them knows that.
1: Relying on others to keep us informed is a great time saver. Not everyone can do the observation and the geometry of astronomical calculation, for example. And thanks to others, we know that plants photosynthesize, platypuses lay eggs, and plutonium is a poor choice of hand sanitizer.
0: However, the following may be bummer news for all you self-appointed trailblazers.
2: So the theme of our book is that all of thought involves other people to some extent.
0: More than that, the very idea of individual thinking is a myth, writes Brown University cognitive scientist Steve Sloman in The Knowledge Illusion. We are not unique thinkers. We rely on the knowledge of the group.
1: As Blanche DuBois might have said in a parallel universe play, I have always depended on the knowledge of strangers. But there's more. This fact about us is not always adaptive, because it turns out that we know far less than we think we know. And sometimes relying on what we think we know because we think others know can lead to less than adaptive behavior, even irrational behavior, especially if herd mentality is based solely on what you've heard.
0: For example, Dr. Sloman describes a study in which people weighed in on the topic of whether food products should have labels. Well, this is a hot topic, after all, because there are a lot of chemical names and science acronyms out there, and people reasonably want to know what they're eating.
2: So this very clever study was done a few years ago in which a survey question asked people whether they thought that all foods that were genetically modified, GMO foods, should be labeled as such. And 80% of people thought that they should. And this is a perfectly reasonable attitude, right? People should be aware of what they eat. They also asked the question whether food that has DNA should be labeled as having DNA. And again, 80% of people thought that it should. And, you know, if you think about it, it's rather difficult to think about any food that does not contain DNA. The only one I can think of actually is Twinkies, and I'm not even sure about that. So if people think that all food containing DNA should be labeled as such, it raises questions about the meaningfulness of labeling foods as having genetically modified materials.
0: Let me press you a little bit on that, because, you know, saying that something has DNA, that awakens me, if I'm not, you know, well acquainted with what DNA is and where it appears. You know, DNA, a three-letter acronym, that sounds like an attempt by somebody, whether it's, I don't know, Big Agra or the government or somebody nefarious and malevolent, to hide some contaminant from me. I mean, isn't that kind of a biased example?
2: But that's kind of the point, right? So I think you're absolutely right that most people don't know what DNA is and don't really understand the meaning of a request to label foods with it. But we don't understand most things. We certainly don't understand what genetically modified foods are, right? So those kinds of beliefs, just like so many of our beliefs, really rest on the expertise of members of our community. Right? We can't know everything ourselves. The world is far too complicated for that. And so we depend on knowledge that exists in our community. And hopefully we're depending on the right holders of that knowledge, namely the true experts. But it's a very general thing, right? Every time we cross the street, we have to rely on the knowledge of the drivers of the cars that could be hitting us. We have to assume they won't speed up, for instance. So this dependence on other people is a constant.
0: Now, that's the kind of knowledge that you know, it's not, if you will, book learning, that kind of thing. But there is an effect that I come across fairly frequently that skeptics reference about claims that are not very well known, for example, or well proven. For example, that some UFOs are alien craft. And a lot of people believe this because they've heard testimony from pilots, astronauts, others. This is called argument from authority. And, yeah. You know, argument from authority might be wrong. I think in the case of the UFOs, it's wrong. But, you know, argument from authority is what I'm getting at in my undergraduate classes.
2: Absolutely. And so in that sense, there's no difference between people telling stories, trying to deceive you, and a professor giving you information. The difference has to do with where that information comes from and the degree of credibility of the source. Look, it's not easy to negotiate life, right? It's not easy to decide what's true and what's false. We have to make guesses all the time. We have to rely on the credibility of sources, and we have to evaluate that credibility. That's what institutions are for, right? Presumably, if someone has a Harvard degree, that should make them more credible. And if somebody's only claim to fame is that a bunch of other people are tweeting out whatever it is that they say, then that doesn't provide the same kind of ground truth.
0: You write that we feel we understand things better than we do. What is it about people that causes them to think that they understand things better than they actually do?
2: So it's exactly what we're talking about. People suffer from the knowledge illusion. They think they understand things better than they do because they confuse the knowledge that's inside their heads with the knowledge that's outside of them, the knowledge, for instance, that's in other people's heads. Right? We live in a community of knowledge. Everything we do depends on knowledge that is both inside our head as well as out in the world and in other people's heads. And we can't always identify the source of that knowledge. So we get confused and we think we know things that are actually sitting in other people's heads.
0: Okay, right. So we can fail to distinguish between what we know and what others know. We can forget what the source is. Can you give an example about, you know, how we think we know something and actually don't? For example, you talk about how zippers work.
2: Right. So this was a really clever experiment by a great psychologist at Yale named Frank Kyle and his students. And what they did was they took simple everyday objects like zippers and toilets and ballpoint pens, and they asked people to rate their understanding of these things on a 7-point scale. So people might have said, you know, 4 or 5. I understand how a zipper works. I'm not the world's expert, but I understand pretty well. And then Frank would say, okay, how does it work? Explain it. Explain it in as much detail as you can.
0: Right.
2: And what he found was that for the most part, people had no idea. They just couldn't explain how a zipper or a toilet or, you know, most everyday objects worked. And so when he then asked them again to rate their understanding, their judgments went down. It's like people themselves admitted that they had been living in an illusion of understanding, that their understanding wasn't all that it seemed to be.
0: You write it was all very well and good to depend on each other's knowledge when we were on the African savanna 100,000 years ago, needed to survive as a group, but maybe not so advantageous in the complicated world we live in today. Can you expound on that a bit?
2: Yeah. So, look, most of the time it's fine, right? It's not important to understand how toilets work because there are plumbers. And as long as you're not too cheap to call the plumber, then we can rely on their knowledge. I rely on other people's knowledge all the time, and it's just fine, right? In fact, for everything I do, I rely on other people's knowledge. But in the modern day and age, problems do develop. They develop at the micro level, so teams could be more effective if the individual members were a little more humble and appreciated the contributions of the people around them. And at a more global level, I think what's happening on the political scene today is that people have this deep sense that they know what's right, they know how the economy should be run, and they know whether or not the U.S. should get involved in the war in the Middle East, despite the fact that they actually know very, very little about these incredibly complicated situations. What happens, I think, is that every individual thinks they understand. Why? Because the people around them think they understand, right? So if I think I understand because you think you understand and you think you understand because I think I understand, then we could all have this great sense of confidence in our own understanding without there being anything fundamental to it. It could just be a house of cards.
3: Can you give an example in history where this kind of contagious understanding has gotten us into trouble?
2: Well, I think it's going on in Washington all the time. But, you know, if you look at any war, think about World War I, right? All the countries of Europe thought that it would be a short war and that they would win easily. And it turned out that nobody understood what was going on in the military situation. Nobody understood the impact that new technologies would have on war. And it turned out to be a horrible, drawn-out affair in which millions of people died needlessly, really. I would like to say that the claim isn't just based on my own speculation. We have run experiments in the lab demonstrating a kind of contagious understanding. So the kind of thing we do is we'll tell people that scientists have uncovered a new phenomenon, and we'll make up the phenomenon. So it's not something subjects could ever have heard of because we just made it up. So something like a system of helium rain. Right? We'll say, scientists have discovered a system of helium rain. They haven't explained how it works, but they know it exists, and they're hoping that they will understand it more fully. How well do you understand it? And under those conditions, most people say, I don't understand it at all, right? There's no reason they should. Another group, same story, scientists have discovered the system of helium rain. They've explained it. They understand it. How well do you understand it? And now people say they understand it a little bit. Right? They don't say, oh, now I fully understand it. But the fact that the researchers, that the scientists understand it, even though we haven't told them anything about how it actually works, we haven't provided an explanation, now people have a small sense of understanding. So imagine everybody around you is saying, you know, they understand, you know, anything at all. You're going to have a sense of understanding simply because everyone around you has that sense of understanding.
3: You definitely want to keep up with a group. Steve, does it concern you the fact that we have the technology now that allows people to pick and choose which groups they pay attention to or hear from? I mean, they can choose their own, not just music, but their own news channel, their own, you know, Facebook friends and so forth and so on. So they're getting the kind of feedback they would want to get rather than a range of opinions. So does this lead to, you know, large segments of the population getting into trouble? I mean, is this a bad thing?
2: I think it leads to everybody in the population getting into trouble. We live in our own little bubbles. It used to be the case that we had Walter Cronkite, who would, you know, give America the same set of information. So at least we were talking about the same thing. You know, I don't know if everything he said was true, but at least there was a commonality to what we believed. But now, when I think about what people who live on the other side of the political divide, how they think about how the world works, I actually have no idea. You know, I'm sophisticated enough to know that the news they get is completely different than the news I get. And it's interpreted in a way that's completely different than the interpretations that, you know, the people I listen to offer me. And so I'm living in a bubble, and they're living in a bubble, and never the twain shall meet. It's actually kind of terrifying.
3: What's also distressing is that for those who say, well, what people need are more facts, it seems to turn out that people don't like facts, and bombarding them with facts doesn't work. In other words, it sounds like education doesn't work. Why not? Is this even true?
2: Well, remember, education is rarely about facts. You're a physicist, right? You know this. Education is more about theories and frameworks, how it is we should see the world. Facts are a different kind of beast, especially facts that relate to things you care about, like your political or religious beliefs. There is this effect sometimes called the backfire effect, right, where you give people facts that are inconsistent with what they already believe, and it actually makes them believe what they believed before even more strongly. Right? And I think the reason for this is because when you are defending your position, you're actually not just defending your own position, you're defending your community's position, right? You're a member of a team, you're waving the flag of your team. And so you can't give up, even in the face of facts, because you'd be letting your team down.
3: Well, finally, Steve, you've kind of exposed us to the fact, if I can use that word, to the fact that, you know, the way we think we know things isn't necessarily always correct or logical. But is there a problem here that needs to be fixed? And if so, how do we fix it?
2: Oh, I wish I had that silver bullet. I mean, that is the biggest question that is facing our society today. And all I can say is we have to do what we can to reach across the political divide. But notice something about the first experiment I described to you. What we found was that by asking people to explain how something worked, you reduce their sense of mastery of that thing. Me and my colleagues have demonstrated this in the political domain too, right? You ask people how a policy, how healthcare actually works. What are the causal principles by which this policy is going to lead to changes in America? And when you do that, people become more humble. And not only that, but they become less polarized. They become less confident in their position. So if we can change the conversation from one about values, what I like and what I think is right, to one about consequences, how things actually work, then I think we can find common ground more easily, and we can have a conversation from a perspective of recognizing our ignorance to a greater degree.
3: Steve Sloman, thanks so very much for speaking to us.
2: Oh, it was a great pleasure. Thank you.
1: Steve Sloman is a professor of cognitive linguistics and psychological sciences at Brown University, and he is the editor-in-chief of the journal Cognition.

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1: Are you with me or against me, Seth?
0: Let me cogitate on that a bit, or at least consult my group over here.
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2: This is UN News Today with me, Chalina Dong. The headlines. Early detection of the deadly and rare Ebola strain in DR Congo is critical, says WHO, as new treatment trials get underway. The UN Rights Office urges stronger protections for child safety online. And the UN World Food Program scales up emergency response in South Sudan as catastrophic hunger and malnutrition deepens. 2 weeks into the latest Ebola outbreak, the UN World Health Organization, WHO, has estimated that there are 906 suspected cases of Ebola in the Democratic Republic of the Congo, DRC, including 223 suspected deaths. Since the 15th of May, UN agencies have been supporting both the DRC and neighboring Uganda to contain the outbreak caused by the rare Bundibugyo strain, which spreads through close contact. Anaïs Legand, a WHO technical officer, told reporters in Geneva on Friday.
3: It's a disease that you get when you care for someone. When you care for your husband or your partner or your child or your mother, you get it when you want to help someone who is sick with symptoms. And this is terrible, because this disease, to avoid getting it, you have to ask communities not to touch someone they love when they are feeling sick. But this is critical.
2: Based on previous outbreaks, the lethality ranges between 30 and 50%. Early detection and community mobilization remain critical to saving lives, with potential treatment and vaccines still being assessed, WHO said on Friday. For confirmed cases, three candidate therapeutics for treatment have been prioritized for clinical trials, Ms. Legan revealed, while a preventative treatment is also being prioritized for those who have been in contact with confirmed cases. Meanwhile, the UN Human Rights Office is calling on governments and technology companies to do more to protect children online, warning that digital platforms often expose young viewers to risks that threaten their safety, privacy, and well-being. High Commissioner Volker Turk said online harms are not inevitable, but are often the result of platform design choices, including features that encourage excessive use. He stressed that protecting children online is an urgent priority, but cautioned against relying solely on blanket social media bans. His office, OHCHR, has released a new set of guidelines, Getting Children's Safety Online Right, which calls for safer platform design, stronger oversight, greater accountability for tech companies, and better protections. The recommendations also encourage governments to involve children in shaping online safety policies and to ensure that age verification measures do not create new privacy risks. The UN warns that restrictions based only on age may fail to address the underlying features that make platforms unsafe and could push children towards less regulated online spaces. Turning to South Sudan finally, where the World Food Program has scaled up its emergency response in Akobo East, delivering vital food and nutrition assistance to hundreds of thousands of people facing catastrophic hunger and malnutrition. The move follows an uptick in violence in early March, which displaced approximately 142,000 people from Akobo County and surrounding areas. Our hope is to continue to reach people in need. Sustained safety and security of humanitarians and humanitarian cargo is therefore crucial, said Mutinta Chimuka, WFP country director in South Sudan. According to the latest Global Famine Alert System update, parts of Akobo County are experiencing catastrophic levels of hunger, with one of four counties at risk of famine if conditions deteriorate. Meanwhile, severe malnutrition among children under 5 and breastfeeding mothers is rising sharply. Since launching its emergency response

0: sometimes they don't stay put. Enter Yuhan Yao at University of California, Berkeley. Yao scanned the galactic edge with powerful telescopes. The telescopes watch for sudden flashes, the light of a star being ripped apart by a black hole. The result? One flash came from far outside the galaxy's center. A hint, possibly a wandering black hole, eating stars where least expected. What a surprise to our understanding of galaxies. Who knew? The killer of a star lurks in darkness, the Black Dahlia.
1: The Lowdown on Science is a production of LAist 89.3.
2: Welcome to Possibly, where we take on huge problems like the future of our planet and break them down into small questions with unexpected answers. I'm Megan Hall. Today, we're taking on a big question. It's inspired by our friends over at the Trending Globally podcast. They asked policy experts to name one climate change issue that's not getting enough attention. Here to tell us what they learned are Sarah Baldwin and Dan Richards. Welcome, Dan and Sarah.
3: Hi, Megan.
4: Hey, Megan.
2: Last week, we talked about the role international trade could play in bringing down our greenhouse gas emissions. What's another climate change topic that's not getting enough attention?
4: We posed that question to Mark Blythe. He's the director of the Rhodes Center for International Economics and Finance at Brown University's Watson Institute.
3: Here's what he said.
5: We're actually not doing anything. And that's the thing that strangely we're not talking about.
2: We're not doing anything? What about solar farms and electric cars and Biden's green infrastructure plan?
4: Okay, so maybe nothing is a bit of an overstatement.
3: But what he means is, there's one big thing we're not doing, and we're not even talking about doing it.
4: Mark says the U.S. and Europe have been pumping greenhouse gas emissions into the air for decades.
3: That's because those wealthier countries got modern infrastructure way before places like China and India. But now,
5: those countries want to have the stuff that we have, things like electricity, air conditioning as the planet heats up.
3: The problem is, those countries are huge. If they start creating greenhouse gas emissions the way the U.S. has been, we're all screwed.
5: Basically, the entire future of the planet depends on what happens in an arc from the Indian subcontinent all the way up through North Korea. That's basically it.
2: But can't places like India power their air conditioning with renewable energy?
4: Well, we're not there yet.
5: Yes, the price of renewables have been falling. Yes, India is making huge strides in installing solar. But renewables just so far cannot basically pick up all the slack that we need.
2: But you can't stop India from getting electricity. I mean, it's only fair that they have what we have. What are we supposed to do?
3: Well, wealthier countries, the polluters of the past century, have to help these future polluters transition to renewable energy.
5: Either we transfer massive amounts of resources to them to enable them to make that transition much faster than they otherwise would, or it's not going to happen.
4: Mark doesn't think it's likely the U.S. will make that kind of investment.
5: We're not going to do that. So I repeat, we're not doing anything and we're not talking about it.
2: So that's it? We're doomed?
3: It does sound pretty grim, but Mark says there might be room for some tempered optimism.
5: When you want an upside story, I'll give you an upside story.
4: He says, if the U.S. and Europe successfully transition to renewable energy, then maybe,
5: as we learn how to do this, as we install more renewables, as we get better at technologies we really need, then we share those technologies. You just give them away. You make it happen, because otherwise it's pointless.
2: Let's hope he's right. Thanks, Dan and Sarah. Dan Richards and Sarah Baldwin are the hosts of Trending Globally, a podcast produced by the Watson Institute for International and Public Affairs at Brown University. You can hear more by subscribing to Trending Globally wherever you listen to podcasts. 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
1: 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Listen to the end of this episode to learn more. Today's topic is, why did men wear powdered wigs in England in the 1700s? The idea for this episode came from a British series called Poldark, which my wife and I have been watching. It's a super entertaining show about a gentleman who is trying to navigate class politics in England in the 1780s. We noticed a lot of men wearing wigs. My wife asked me, why did they wear those? Well, I wasn't sure, so I went out and researched the answer. That's how I come up with a lot of these episode topics. I am curious about something, and then I just go and research it. Well, here's why men wore wigs. Believe it or not, the story starts in the 1500s with syphilis. Syphilis is believed to be a venereal disease that came from the New World. Columbus's sailors might have even caught it in the 1490s. And believe it or not, after only about 2 or 3 years, it had spread to Italy, and after a few decades, had spread throughout the Mediterranean world. Nothing spreads like venereal diseases at seaports where sailors will make stops and ports of call. Well, by the 1580s, syphilis had become the worst epidemic to strike Europe since the Black Death. Without antibiotics, victims faced all of the brunt of the disease, which included rashes, open sores, blindness, dementia, and patchy hair loss. So baldness swept the land. Many men, particularly nobility, had mistresses, and prostitution was something that, while never respectable, was in a way more easily to engage in than it would be today, because few people could find out about your goings and comings if you were far away from your home, particularly when you were surrounded by gentlemen and their code of silence. Well, baldness was a one-way ticket to public embarrassment at that time. Long hair was a trendy status symbol, and baldness could stain any reputation. Because of this, wig making started to appear among the nobility. The history of wigs date back to ancient times. It's really not that hard to use human hair and form it together so that it can fit someone else's scalp. But after the fall of Rome, it fell into disuse for 1,000 years, until the 1500s. People also started to wear wigs for hygiene benefits. If your hair were covered with lice and you had to shave it all off, putting on a wig was an easy way to restore the appearance of hair. And if you thought you had lice, it was much easier to shave off all your hair and put on a wig than it would be to have to go through all of your hair and clean it so thoroughly that the lice wouldn't return. Well, wigs really kicked into high gear in 1655 when the King of France started losing his hair. And that is King Louis XIV, Louis XIV. He was only 17 when his hair started thinning. When he thought that his baldness would start to hurt his reputation, he hired 48 wig makers to save his image. Louis XIV was never shy about sparing expenses on himself. 5 years later, the King of England, Louis' cousin, Charles II, did the same thing when his hair started to gray, because both men likely had syphilis. Courtiers and other aristocrats copied the two kings. This fad trickled down throughout the upper class of Europe and France. Well, the cost of wigs increased, and they became a scheme for flaunting wealth. Your average wig could cost about 25 shillings, which was a week's pay for a common Londoner. Depending on how extravagant the wig was, it could balloon to as high as 800 shillings. This is where we use the term bigwig to describe someone who's snobbish and flaunts his wealth. Well, a whole industry appeared around wigs. Wig makers, wig cleaners, if you had to send it in to be deloused, there were people who could do it for you, wig modifiers. It was an entire industry in England and in France. Well, by the late 1800s, the trend of wig wearing was starting to die out. Near the end of the century, the exuberant style of the European nobility was no longer in fashion the way it was in earlier decades. Enlightenment philosophers criticized the aristocracy. The whole aristocratic system, the political, economic, social, and cultural system was being questioned by the most important thinkers on the continent. At this time, when bourgeoisie were starting to gain wealth, bourgeoisie were a rich class without noblesse, were trying to copy aristocratic fashion. But when they became strong and self-sufficient, questioned the entire old regime system, they rejected the social structure and also the costumes of the wealthy. On England, at least, many people were aware that the French aristocracy had been killed off and faced the guillotine during the French Revolution. Well, they were scared about the same thing happening to them, so it wasn't as popular to flaunt your wealth in the 1780s and 1790s as it would have been in the 1750s. The very wealthy and the aristocrats became more reserved, and wigs went out of fashion. In the 1780s, young men began wearing powder in their hair rather than wearing powdered wigs. And by the 1790s, both wigs and the powder were reserved for old men and ladies presented at court. Short, natural hair became the new craze, and it would stay that way for another two centuries or so. Now, if you're like most of the listeners to this podcast, you listen because you know you can learn valuable lessons from history. And one of the most unique characters in history was a man who led his country through incredible difficulty in a time when the fate of the modern world as we know it was in the balance. And yet this man inspired his country to endure a conflict like few others. And that is, as you might have guessed, Winston Churchill. So at this point, I'd like to mention an exciting new course at Hillsdale College, where you can learn more about the incredible life of this fascinating man. You can get exclusive access to this new free online course studying the life of Winston Churchill by going to hillsdale.edu/H5M, that's five as a numeral, and sign up today. Almost a million people have taken Hillsdale's renowned course like Constitution 101 and American Heritage. 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For more history like this, that's offbeat, obscure, but most of all, not boring, come check out my website at www.michaelrank.net. There, you can find podcasts and blog posts like this. 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Have a good day.

0: Today is August 1st on Tidbits in Time, a great day. Stay with me to hear about why you might see British soldiers wearing a rose today. You'll remember F. Scott Fitzgerald's namesake. Give you a story on how some World War II veterans came home and went to war. Remember a victory for the USS Enterprise, but not the one you're thinking of. All that, plus it's National Panini Month. Tidbits in Time is next. Happy August, everybody. It's August 1st today, celebrated with roses as Minden Day for British regiments. Commemorating a little-known battle in 1759 when a mere six British regiments trooped through the hedgerows, plucking roses and proudly pinning them to their caps and uniforms on their way to battle against overwhelming French forces near Minden, Prussia. Against all odds, they claimed one of the decisive victories of the Seven Years' War, and British regiments wear roses in honor of their ancestors still. Francis Scott Key was born on August 1, 1779, in Frederick, Maryland. He wrote The Star-Spangled Banner, an entire poem, which few Americans know past its first verse. The third canto, for example, reviles the British in the strongest language possible, who were trying to take back the colonies they had lost, wishing them, quote, "the terror of flight and the gloom of the grave." Time has eroded emotion, but reading the anthem in its entirety is well worth your time. August 1st, 1946 was the beginning of the Battle of Athens, Tennessee. Local cronyism had gotten so out of hand that when about 3,000 World War II veterans mustered out of the military and returned home, they refused to put up with it. The corrupt local sheriff and his deputies tried to take away the ballot boxes for alleged nefarious purposes, but they were soundly trounced by a citizenry who forcibly took the ballots back for fair counting. On August 1st, 1801, the USS Enterprise defeated a Tripolitan corsair. The Barbary States, comprised of Tripoli, Algiers, Tunis, and Morocco, had been terrorizing shipping in the Mediterranean and off the west coast of Africa for two centuries. They raided merchant ships and naval vessels, holding crews for ransom and tribute. Something in excess of 1 million crew members had been captured and either ransomed or sold into slavery. President Jefferson sent in the U.S. Marines, and they cleaned up that mess. It's August 1st, and that means it's the start of National Panini Month. A whole month dedicated to this great Italian sandwich, which was introduced to Americans in the mid-1950s, but didn't really catch on until the 80s. Paninis stuff a roll of bread with meats and cheeses, then get cooked in a press like a waffle iron. Grill marks are key. If you've never had a panini, try one this month and see for yourself why it's such a great sandwich. For your very own email print version of Tidbits in Time, showing up every day for free in your inbox, just send a request to adrian@tidbitsintime.com. That's adrian@tidbitsintime.com. For Tidbits in Time, this has been Gene Vann.
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2: Hello, I'm Dr. Steve Showalter, your host for Science Elements, a digest of cutting-edge research from the American Chemical Society, the world's largest scientific society. The answer, it seems, should be right at the tips of our tongues. Yet scientists know less about taste than they do about other senses, such as sight and hearing. But what they're learning is souring them on a lot of old notions, like the misconception that there are maps for sections of our tongues that only sense certain tastes, or the whole idea that only four basic tastes exist: sweet, sour, salty, and bitter. Well, research suggests there's at least one more, a savory taste called umami, which is commonly associated with bacon, and French researchers are investigating the possibility that fat actually could have its own set of taste receptors within the mouth. Although much of what we know about taste is in flux, one concept remains undisturbed, and that is, taste is essentially rooted in chemistry. And that chemistry starts the moment we chomp down on a sandwich, crunch on a potato chip, or sip on a soda. These simple acts trigger complex electrochemical processes that ultimately lead to the brain, where yum or yuck pops to mind. In this episode, we explore what food chemists are doing to dampen the yucks and enhance the yums. So in the next few minutes, you'll hear about how altering one chemical compound could make whole wheat bread a lot more alluring, how a new way to detect smoky grapes could help keep wine fine, and finally, in an unrelated story, how coffee grounds could help add zing to dietary supplements. Each year, a typical American consumes about 53 pounds of bread. Most of that is made with refined white flour, which nutritionists regard as less healthful than its whole wheat counterpart. But scientists in Minnesota report that they may have found a way to make whole wheat bread and other bakery products more appealing to millions of people. They say the key lies in controlling the amounts of a single chemical compound within the bread that significantly affects its aroma and taste. Their study, like all the others in this episode, appears in the Journal of Agricultural and Food Chemistry, a weekly ACS publication. Devin Peterson and colleagues explain that whole wheat flour includes all three layers of the grain, bran, germ, and endosperm. In contrast, refined flour is mostly endosperm. Whole wheat flour contains more fiber and compounds called phytochemicals, both of which could help reduce the risk of cancer, heart disease, diabetes, and obesity. Despite wheat bread's benefits, many consumers choose white bread because they prefer its taste and aroma. Peterson wanted to find out how one specific compound prevalent in whole wheat flour influences these traits. His research team focused on ferulic acid, which is found mostly in bran. Scientists already knew that ferulic acid suppresses one of the critical components of baked bread's aroma. When Peterson's team added ferulic acid to white flour dough, the bread tasted and smelled like wheat bread. They linked those changes to reduced amounts of a number of compounds that help shape bread's aroma. Peterson suggests that understanding these chemical reactions could help bakers make healthier bread more appetizing. Australia is the world's fourth largest exporter of wine. The continent, perhaps due to global climate change, is also burning up. Just last week, more than 150 fires burned in southeastern Australia in the island state of Tasmania. That's glum news for Australian vintners. You see, all of that wildfire smoke ruins the flavor of grapes, which in turn can spoil a lot of wine. But now, scientists in South Australia say they have developed a way to detect grapes exposed to smoke and perhaps prevent the production of bad-tasting vino. Yoji Hayasaka and colleagues point out that Australia and other areas of the world are experiencing an increase in bush and wildfires, which may continue and intensify with global climate change. Smoke from those fires can travel long distances and poses a special threat for wine grapes. Grapes exposed to smoke yield wines with unpalatable aromas and tastes. Those flavors are sometimes described as resembling smoked meat, disinfectant, or a dirty ashtray. The researchers sought to find a way to manage or avoid production of smoke-tainted wines, so they developed a test for the substances formed in grapes after exposure to smoke. In laboratory tests, they found this method can determine whether grapes have been smoke-tainted before they were crushed and then pressed into wine. The test can also be used to identify wines that have previously been contaminated with smoke. In our final story this week, researchers figure out how to make the most out of the daily grind. Scientists in Spain report that used coffee grounds could find new life as a rich source of antioxidants commonly used in dietary supplements. According to Maria Paz de Peña and colleagues, people around the world drink millions of cups of coffee every day, generating about 20 million tons of used grounds annually. Although some spent coffee grounds find commercial use as a farm fertilizer, most end up in trash destined for landfills. Coffee itself is a rich source of healthful antioxidants. De Peña's team wondered about the amount of antioxidants that remained in used coffee grounds from different coffee-making methods. They compared filter, plunger, and espresso-style coffee makers, which left more antioxidants than mocha-style coffee makers. Because filter and espresso coffee makers are more common in homes and commercial kitchens, the researchers report that most of those grounds are likely to be good sources of antioxidants and other useful substances. In addition, De Peña says that after these compounds are extracted, the grounds can still be used as fertilizer. Well, that's all for now. I'm Dr. Steve Showalter for the American Chemical Society. 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To access this week's Press Pack, January 23, 2013, go to www.acs.org/pressroom. From all of us at Science Elements, thanks for listening.
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5: Now the news. I'm Tian Yu. The Chinese People's Liberation Army Southern Theater Command has conducted a joint naval and air exercise in the territorial sea and airspace around China's Huangyandao. The military says the exercise was a necessary response to the situation in the South China Sea and to actions by certain countries that undermine regional peace and stability. It says the drills were aimed at improving combat readiness to safeguard China's territorial sovereignty and maritime rights. Meanwhile, the China Coast Guard also carried out law enforcement drills in nearby waters, including boarding and inspection, interception, and towing operations. The Coast Guard says it will continue stepping up patrols and law enforcement in the area. China has issued new regulations for managing the Huangyandao National Nature Reserve, which was established in September 2025. The measures assign joint management responsibilities to the Ministry of Natural Resources, the National Forestry and Grassland Administration, the China Coast Guard, and the Hainan Provincial Government. They prohibit activities that could harm marine life and the ecosystem, including unauthorized fishing, mining, and the collection of corals and giant clams. The move is part of China's broader efforts to protect and restore coral reefs in the South China Sea. A delegation of Chinese entrepreneurs has met the U.S.-China Business Council and its member companies in Washington to discuss expanding bilateral business cooperation. Chairman Ren Hongbin of the China Council for the Promotion of International Trade said the consensus reached by the Chinese and U.S. presidents has provided strategic guidance for practical business cooperation. U.S. business representatives reaffirmed their support for stronger economic ties and said they look forward to deeper cooperation through this year's APEC meetings and the China International Supply Chain Expo. Hamas says it has approved the final draft of the second phase of a Gaza ceasefire agreement. The deal, negotiated in Cairo by mediators including U.S. President Donald Trump's Board of Peace, calls for Hamas to hand over its weapons to a Palestinian governing committee and for Israeli forces to gradually withdraw from Gaza. A Hamas negotiator says the group's disarmament will depend on Israel completing its troop withdrawal. Leaders from Central Asia and Azerbaijan have called for closer regional cooperation at an informal meeting in Kyrgyzstan. They discussed ways to expand trade, transport connectivity, energy cooperation, and digital development. The meeting concluded with the adoption of a declaration which Kyrgyz President Sadir Japarov said reflects a shared commitment to peace, good neighborly relations, and sustainable development. UN Secretary General Antonio Guterres is urging governments to step up action as El Niño intensifies and fuels extreme heat worldwide. Citing new forecasts from the World Meteorological Organization, Guterres warned that nearly every land area on Earth is expected to see above normal temperatures through October, with hotter and drier conditions forecast in many regions. He called on governments to strengthen heat action plans, protect workers, improve climate-resilient infrastructure, and accelerate efforts to cut fossil fuel use.
4: A fire at Moscow's iconic St. Basil's Cathedral early Saturday caused no damage to its interior. The blaze reportedly broke out in a service room affecting about 10 square meters before firefighters extinguished it. Officials said the cathedral's fire alarm system worked properly and the site remains open to visitors. Located on Moscow's Red Square, St. Basil's Cathedral is a UNESCO World Heritage Site and one of Russia's most recognizable landmarks. A UNESCO World Heritage Site from China has gone on display in New York. The exhibition features the Dazhou rock carvings through replicas, digital imaging, and immersive technology, allowing visitors to experience the ancient cliffside sculptures without traveling to China. Dating back more than 1,000 years, the carvings in southwest China's Chongqing are renowned for their artistic value and the integration of Buddhist, Taoist, and Confucian traditions. The exhibition runs through August 13th. Before touring the Western United States. And that's the news. I'm Tian Yu.
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6: Welcome back, everybody. I'm Rick Pettigrew with the latest batch of four fascinating news stories from this past week of Archaeologica. Send us feedback on the Archaeology Channel Facebook page or post a message on our social networking site, ArchaeoSeek. A new published study points out the similarities between early North American flakestone tools and their counterparts in East Asia. A re-examination of Egyptian chronology destroys some assumptions as it puts the giant eruption of the Thera volcano before the beginning of the New Kingdom. New dating of the Mitchell Log, a central monument of the prehistoric North American city of Cahokia, puts it smack dab in the center of the city's heyday. An analysis of the lower leg bone of a giant kangaroo argues against the idea that early Australian migrants were responsible for the extinction of the Australian megafauna. 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We now have hundreds of titles you can binge upon on Roku, including our recent video about searching for the lost aircraft of Amelia Earhart. 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Our tour program, TAC Tours, will continue in February 2026 with our tour of spectacular sites from the impressive civilizations of Cambodia, including Angkor Wat. 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And now here's Laura Kennedy, back again with the audio news from Archaeologica. We hope you find this to be a valuable part of your day.
7: Welcome to the audio news from Archaeologica. I'm Laura Kennedy, and these are the headlines in archaeological and historical news for the week of October 19th through October 25th, 2025. We begin this week in North America, where archaeologists are considering the potential links between early indigenous peoples and their contemporaries on the other side of the globe. As reported by phys.org, experts have long debated the timing of the first human migrations into North America. Some have posited that groups traveled across the Siberian land bridge during the end of the last ice age, some 13,000 years ago, while others have argued that a Pacific coastal route was possible as early as or even earlier than 20,000 years ago. As the team described in the journal Science Advances, their analysis of the evidence supports the latter scenario. They describe a journey during the last glacial period that began in the northwestern Pacific Rim, including present-day Hokkaido, the northernmost of Japan's main islands. Contemporary genetic studies have also presented evidence that early indigenous peoples in the Americas had East Asian and Northern Eurasian ancestry. The research team examined stone tools from five main sites in Virginia, Pennsylvania, Texas, and Idaho, each dating between 20,000 and 13,500 years ago. Known as bifaces, these tips are flaked on both sides to create a razor-sharp hunting weapon, a significant leap in hunting technology during the Upper Paleolithic in Asia and Europe. The tools of this kind recovered in the Americas display strong continuity with similar artifacts from late Upper Paleolithic sites throughout East Asia 20,000 or more years ago, especially sites in Hokkaido. According to study lead author Dr. Lauren Davis, an archaeologist at Oregon State University, their work is the first to draw connections between research sites across the globe, demonstrating the strongest evidence yet that the earliest Americans shared Paleolithic traditions that occurred throughout Eurasia. And we invite you to see our video interview with Dr. Davis about this 16,000-year-old Idaho site, Cooper's Ferry, in our Archaeo Newsmakers series on TAC at archaeologychannel.org. Next, we visit the ancient Mediterranean, where a re-examination of Egyptian artifacts thought to be from the New Kingdom is shifting our understanding of major Bronze Age events. As reported by Heritage Daily, the eruption of the Thera volcano on the Greek island of Santorini, which took place around 1600 BC, has long been used by archaeologists as a marker to sink ancient Aegean, Egyptian, and Anatolian timelines. A devastating event, this eruption destroyed the Minoan city of Thera near the village of Akrotiri on Santorini, as well as communities and agricultural areas on nearby islands and along the coast of Crete. Digging deeper into the story of the Bronze Age, this study is the first of its kind to directly compare the ages of a notable batch of ancient Egyptian artifacts with those of the Thera eruption. Originating during the 17th and early 18th dynasties, these items, a mud brick from a temple, a linen burial cloth, and wooden stick figurines called shaptis, are from the shift from the Second Intermediate Period to the New Kingdom. The research team outlined their methods for analyzing the Egyptian artifacts in the journal PLOS ONE, beginning with the carbon-14 dating process. Their results indicated that the age of Thera's eruption is significantly older than the Egyptian artifacts by about a century, placing the eruption entirely outside the period of the New Kingdom. It likely took place in the period before the beginning of the 18th dynasty, founded by Pharaoh Amos, which is estimated to have begun no earlier than about 1550 BC. According to the research team, a key artifact that had long linked the eruption to this period can also be discounted. Inscriptions on the Amos Tempest Stela describe severe rainstorms that many researchers thought occurred during the Thera eruption. We know, based on modern climate data, that severe rainstorms in southern Egypt are extremely rare, given that the region has a hyper-arid desert climate. And the new analysis of dates indicates that the eruption took place before the reign of Amos. We now take a look at a new study centered on an iconic artifact from Cahokia, the largest and most influential prehistoric city in North America, and what it can tell us about the city at its political and economic peak. As reported by Phys.org, the Cahokians, like many of the indigenous peoples of their era, created large wooden monuments that were placed near prominent buildings, communal spaces and plazas, and pyramid mounds. Dr. Nicholas Kessler led a team of archaeologists that conducted tests on the largest known Cahokian marker post, the Mitchell Log. The team reported the results of their radiocarbon dating and strontium analysis tests in the journal PLOS ONE. While it measures only 3.5 meters in length and weighs about 1 metric ton today, in its heyday, it likely spanned 18 meters and weighed 4 to 5 metric tons. Locals likely cut down the tree around AD 1124, when it was around 194 years of age. Of note to the research team was the type of wood the pole was made from, bald cypress. These trees do not grow in the greater Cahokia area, which is across the Mississippi River from St. Louis in southwestern Illinois. Strontium isotopes indicated that the cypress likely originated in southern Missouri, northern Arkansas, western Tennessee, or southern Illinois, no less than 180 kilometers away. According to Dr. Kessler, the most likely method of transport for these logs would have been to float or raft them up the Mississippi River. Another potential hypothesis is that the logs were carried via the trails and roads that likely connected Cahokia to its neighboring communities. This method was documented in Chaco Canyon, New Mexico, where myriad logs were transported up to 80 kilometers from the surrounding mountains to build the structures there. The dates of the Mitchell Log's creation line up with the period in which wooden monumental construction, the integration of local agricultural systems, and the prevalence of exotic materials in the city were at their peak. In all, these point to the date of Cahokia's political and economic heyday. With an approximate population of 20,000, Cahokia was clearly the largest city north of Mesoamerica. Dr. Kessler notes that immigration rapidly expanded the city in the late 11th century, laying the foundation for its prominence in the mid-12th century. The reach of its goods, ideas, and people spanned from the Gulf Coast into the Great Plains, an influence that would shape the trajectory of the Midwest and Southwest for generations to come. Finally, we visit Western Australia, where a new look at a prehistoric fossil is leading archaeologists to update their view of ancient indigenous groups in relation to the megafauna who walked alongside them. A common assumption has been that early human hunters drove these animals to extinction, but direct proof of that has been lacking. As reported by Smithsonian Magazine, archaeologists in the early 1900s recovered a lower leg bone belonging to a giant Stethanurine kangaroo from Mammoth Cave in southwestern Australia. A research team examined it in 1980, finding a series of cuts that they identified as evidence of human hunting. Utilizing today's technologies, a new study has demonstrated that the cuts were made after the bone had fossilized, information that reshapes the narrative about the hunting activities of the region's early indigenous populations. Michael Archer, leader of the research team and professor of paleontology at Australia's University of New South Wales, Sydney, was part of the first group of archaeologists 45 years ago. For the new study, the research team scanned the bone with micro-CT to peek inside without causing any damage. They also ran a radiometric dating analysis to get an estimate of the bone's age. Their results, as described in the journal Royal Society Open Science, showed that the bone showed markers of shrinkage cracks. These occurred before the cuts were made, but after the kangaroo had died, a key sign that the bone was in the process of fossilizing rather than being from a recently hunted animal. To further investigate the relationship between these ancient humans and their local megafauna, the research team noted a fossilized tooth charm that had been given to an archaeologist by a First Nations people group in the Kimberley region. Belonging to an extinct marsupial that likely lived near Mammoth Cave, this charm was some 2,000 miles from its origin, indicating it had been transported and possibly traded across that distance. According to Kenny Travoyan, study co-author and curator at the Western Australian Museum, this points to a cultural appreciation and symbolic use of fossils among Indigenous Australians long before it began among European scientists. While the open question as to whether Australian megafauna were butchered by First Peoples remains, this study provides us with insight into the importance they placed on symbolic art, trade, and cooperation. That wraps up the news for this week. For more stories and daily news updates, visit Archaeologica on the World Wide Web at archaeologica.org, where all the news is history. 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I'm Laura Kennedy, and I'll see you next week.
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1: Today is August 1st. Let's take a look back at today in rock and roll history. 1954. A concert promoted by DJ Alan Freed features Fats Domino, Muddy Waters, The Clovers, The Orioles, and others at the Moondog Jubilee of Stars Under the Stars at Ebbets Field in Brooklyn, New York.
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1958, Era Records releases To Know Him Is To Love Him by the Teddy Bears, featuring a young Phil Spector on the Dora label, and sends 500 copies to radio stations across the U.S.

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1: 1966, the Troggs accomplished a rare feat of having a top 10 hit in both the UK and the US with different songs. In England, With a Girl Like You was a major hit, while in the US, Wild Thing led the Billboard.

1971. The concert for Bangladesh was staged to raise money for victims of famine and war in that country. The three-disc live album from the show reached number one in the UK, number two in the US, and won a Grammy Award for Album of the Year. The concerts, album, and film raised nearly $11 million for the impoverished people of Bangladesh. Hello.

1987, the Grateful Dead's 12th studio LP, In the Dark, is released, eventually climbing to number 6. It would achieve double platinum certification in the U.S.

birthdays on this date. Folk music icon Ramblin' Jack Elliott, born Elliott Charles Annapaz, born in 1931 in Brooklyn, New York. Grateful Dead guitarist Jerry Garcia, born Jerome John Garcia in 1942 in San Francisco, California. King Crimson and Bad Company bassist Boz Burrell, born Raymond Burrell in 1946 in Lincolnshire, England. Grammy-winning guitarist Robert Cray, born in Columbus, Georgia in 1953. Singer-songwriter Michael Penn, born in 1958 in New York. Rock singer, poet, and actor Jim Carroll, born in New York City in 1950. 1959, Robert Buck of 10,000 Maniacs. Def Leppard vocalist Joe Elliott, born in Birmingham, England in 1960. And Counting Crows vocalist Adam Duritz, born in 1964 in Baltimore, Maryland. And that's a look back at August 1st, today in rock and roll history.

0: At the tone, we've reached the top of the hour. WIZULP Newark.
1: Hey, Brother Mike.
2: Hey, Brother Tim.
1: Like my new cologne?
2: Cologne?
1: Get a whiff.
2: I don't smell.
1: Carbon monoxide cologne.
2: Wait, what?
1: Colorless, odorless.
2: And deadly.
1: Well, this has 2 out of 3.
2: I don't think that's funny.
1: Me neither. But it makes a point.
2: That is,
1: carbon monoxide could be present.
2: And you wouldn't know.
1: Since it's odorless.
2: And deadly.
1: So, when kicking on heat,
2: keep safe.
1: Check carbon monoxide detector batteries.
2: And test them, too.
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3: Welcome to the Public Square with Dave Zanotti from the American Policy Roundtable. How about a hot topic today? Churches and politics, Dave.
4: Well, this recent decision on the Johnson Amendment has resurrected that entire conversation, which happens on a regular basis. We've seen it every year for 45 years in a row. And let's first off qualify our terms. When it comes to politics, most people go, yuck. Politics is divisive. Politics is about power. Politics is about personalities. Politics hurts people's feelings, and so we don't want politics in the church. If that's how you define politics, I don't want it in the church either. But do we want worldview in the church? Do we want orthodoxy and orthopraxy? In other words, it's one thing to have sound doctrine, but do you live that sound doctrine out? Do you live it out personally? Do you live it out in your family? Do I live it out in my community? And if I'm going to solve problems for my community, I'm going to get involved in the arena of civil government and law. You go back to the history of the founding of this country, we built it so that we could do self-government. Why should the church be exempt from the responsibility of self-government? Is that in the Bible? Does the Bible say just live in the environment of freedom that you're given and pay nothing back? Don't work to pursue setting captives free, which is what Jesus said he came to do in Luke chapter 4? And do you think he just meant free in regards to spiritual eternity? Or did he mean free from sin in this life? Did he mean free to love in this life? Did he mean free yourself from the fallen cosmos and learn how to live as children of light? You know, it depends on how you define the mission of Christ. Does all mean all in the Great Commission? And does loving my neighbor mean loving my neighbor as I love myself? So it has to do with worldview, Wayne, and we believe that Jesus provides real answers for real questions found best in Colossians 1:17. He is before all things, and in him all things hold together.
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5: 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On this date, 40 years ago, a late 20th century cultural milestone debuted. 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It was Video Killed the Radio Star by the Buggles. 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You can find more facts about America from the U.S. Census Bureau online at census.gov.
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7: From the Second Street Dreams Audio Network, this is Staccato, quick notes dotting the classical music landscape. I'm Judlyn Gibson. Fanfare for Uncommon Times, composed by Valerie Coleman, one of 9 composers of color chosen to take part in the New Music USA program, Amplifying Voices.
8: So the idea is that instead of just encouraging individual orchestras to commission new work by women and people of color, we're asking orchestras to work together.
7: Vanessa Reed, president and CEO of New Music USA.
8: So that they're co-commissioning and that one new piece gets at least 4 performances in 4 different cities. And for me, that's the only way we can start to think about shifting the canon.
7: 2 orchestras in Texas are among them, the Dallas Symphony Orchestra and the River Oaks Chamber Orchestra, or ROCO. That's in Houston. ROCO was among 5 orchestras to co-commission the work of Brian Raphael Neighbors. This is ROCO's performance of his piece, You Below. Premieres of the new works are already underway and will continue into the summer and beyond. There are links on the Staccato page at KMFA.org. That's Staccato. I'm Jutland Gibson on Radio Newark.
9: Thoughts too big for us. The Monday Morning Memo for May 2nd, 2011. We stay too busy to think big thoughts. This frantic busyness, this voluntary slavery to the merely urgent, is preferred, I think, because big thoughts make us realize that we are much smaller creatures than we like to pretend.

0: Some disasters, I think, are so big and so awful, they are literally beyond our power to conceive. So we dismiss them out of hand, retreat to the knowledge that a thing can't happen because, well, it just can't. Leonard Pitts, July 6, 2006.
1: America's largest mortgage companies and accounting firms were engaged in fraud. Such massive fraud that it nearly toppled our national economy. But the Justice Department and the SEC chose to look the other way and pretend that everything was fine. British Petroleum drilled deeper in the ocean than they could control, and our safety inspectors just crossed their fingers and joined in the pretense that nothing would go wrong. A Japanese power company built a nuclear reactor on a known geological fault, and their safety inspectors crossed their fingers as well. I agree with Leonard Pitts. We're often foolish children, crossing our fingers and retreating to the knowledge that a thing can't happen because, well, it just can't. When authorities tell us we're being reckless, we cry out against government interference and vote the bastards out of office. Then, when finger crossing doesn't shield us from disaster, we blame the government agency that failed to do its job. But those aren't big thoughts. Those are just some of the little emergencies we talk about to avoid thinking big thoughts. Buckminster Fuller was a thinker of big thoughts. He called our planet Spaceship Earth because he was fully aware that 7 billion of us are crammed on a tiny speck of dust circling an 11,000-degree fireball that flies at 252 times the speed of a bullet through a limitless vacuum. Bucky muttered,
2: "Sometimes I think we're alone in the universe. Sometimes I think we're not. In either case, the thought is staggering."
1: Bucky spoke truly. Intelligent life exists beyond our little planet, or it does not. And either way, the thought is staggering. Will you take a few minutes to be staggered by that thought, or will you just turn up the volume of the television? Another big thought is the thought of God. If Charlie Darwin was right, our species resulted from the biological equivalent of spontaneous combustion. But Aidan Wilson Tozer pondered the same big thought and muttered,
3: "All the problems of heaven and earth, though they were to confront us together and at once, would be nothing compared with the overwhelming problem of God, that he is, what he is like, and what we as mortal beings must do about him."
1: Darwin was right, or Tozer was right. Either way, the thought is staggering. Thousands of you are annoyed with me right now for bringing up these big thoughts. But in my defense, I offer one last question. Doesn't this annoyance prove my opening paragraph? Indeed, we stay too busy to think big thoughts. This frantic busyness, this voluntary slavery to the merely urgent, is preferred, I think, because big thoughts make us realize that we are much smaller creatures than we like to pretend. Last week, I wrote about me. This week, as promised, I wrote about you. Perhaps next week, I'll write about business, and it will be valuable enough that you'll choose to overlook the fact that I occasionally seem to have no feel for the boundaries of polite society. I probably ought to work on that. Roy H. Williams.
3: P.S. Thank you for listening to the Monday Morning Memo. We would like to remind you that this audio is only the tip of the iceberg. The rest is hidden under the waters of the Internet. To dive into those waters, just go to MondayMorningMemo.com, click the picture on the front page, and begin exploring the depths. The secrets, the craziness, and the big thoughts are waiting for you to find. Come back up to the surface and survey the upcoming courses at WizardAcademy.org. There's bound to be one coming soon that you need to attend, and they fill up fast. You never know exactly where the wizard will take you, but isn't that why you've subscribed and are listening now? We'll see you when
4: you
3: get here.
4: Hi, my name is Ken Chisholm. I'm the director of the Science Working Group at Radio Newark. I'm retired now, but I spent my career in the chemical industry after obtaining university degrees.

0: 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At Radio Newark, we're always on the lookout for people who have an interest in communicating stories related to science. 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
2: Hi, everyone. This is Melissa McChesney for the Archaeology Channel with this week's installment of the audio news from Archaeologica. This week's stories come from all around the world and are sure to spice up your archaeological life. A wrought iron axe head found in England reveals where Vikings might have moored their ships for a battle against the Anglo-Saxons 1,100 years ago. The ruins of a 15th century Aztec school in Tenochtitlan, Mexico, have recently yielded a stone platform and more than 100 new artifacts, including sculptures of the god of the dead and the god of fire. Archaeologists in the Bismarck Archipelago off the coast of New Guinea report finding a 3,300-year-old stone engraving tool made from a type of jade that has never been found within the New Guinea region. And in the U.S., a high school girl in Connecticut has unearthed a 4,000 to 5,000-year-old spearhead while participating in an archaeology program at her local community college. This program is brought to you in part by the Turkish Ministry of Culture and Tourism, offering visitors to Turkey a unique experience among archaeological sites representing thousands of years of cultural heritage. Learn more about the wonders of Turkey at goturkey.com. Thanks go also to our supporting members, without whose help we would not be able to present this program. And now, here's Laura Pettigrew with the audio news from Archaeologica. We hope you find this to be a valuable part of your day.
3: Welcome to the audio news from Archaeologica. I'm Laura Pettigrew, and these are the headlines in archaeological and historical news from January 29th to February 4th, 2012. Our first story is from England, where a Viking axe head found in a Gloucestershire village could be evidence of a battle more than 1,100 years ago. According to archaeologists, the wrought iron object found in 2008 has now been identified as Viking in origin. Historical accounts record that a band of Vikings sailed up the River Severn and fought against the Anglo-Saxons in AD 894. Archaeologists say the place where the axe head was found is where they could have tied up their ships. The man who discovered it under a hedge in his garden in Slimbridge did not believe what he saw at first. He thought it must have been an agricultural implement of some sort. When the archaeological team came to investigate, they recognized this as about 10 miles from Minchinhampton, where King Alfred the Great fought the Vikings in a bloody battle in AD 894. Three Viking princes were killed in the battle, and fighting could have ranged over a wide area of the Berkeley Vale. For over a century, archaeologists have pondered where the Viking invaders might have moored their ships. Members of the Slimbridge Local History Society are now working to gather more evidence of Viking activity in the village. According to Peter Ballard from the Society, a member of a local family claimed he found a Viking sword in a ditch by the River Cam many years ago, but that has now been lost. They are asking for residents who may have found other Viking objects to come forward. Meanwhile, the axe head will go on display at the village museum. Now we go to the ancient ruins of a school in the sprawling pre-Columbian city of Tenochtitlan, where children of the Aztec nobility received military and religious training. Known as the Calmacac, the school was built between AD 1486 and 1502, some 100 meters from the Templo Mayor, the main ceremonial center in the Aztec capital, where present-day Mexico City is located. New archaeological finds have been recovered during renovation work in recent years to expand the area on display there, according to the project's coordinator, German Rosten. According to archaeologist Paul Barrera, head of the Calmacac excavation work and the study of its remains, the school was one of the most important architectural complexes at the height of the Aztec civilization, serving as the institution where future political leaders, priests, and warriors were groomed for leadership. The new find includes a platform with a stucco floor and a pavement in front, along with the remains of basalt stone slabs. Sculptures of Mictlantecuhtli, the god of the dead, and Xiuhtecuhtli, the god of fire, day, and heat, were found near that structure, as well as vestiges of structures that date to the colonial period and the mid-20th century. More than 100 artifacts representative of the pre-Columbian, colonial, and modern periods also were found nearby, and 88 of them will be exhibited, with the rest going into storage. Among the architectural elements found are two almenas, a type of rooftop decoration made of clay in the shape of a spiral. Each measures more than 6 feet by 4 feet across, over 1 by 2 meters, and had been deposited as an offering. Other important artifacts include a stone head of Ahakotl, the god of the wind, as well as a human jaw engraved with a carving of Mishkoatl, the cloud serpent and the god of hunting and war. According to the center's director, Anna Tomei, the discovery has been one of the best opportunities to learn about aspects of Mexico's ancient civilizations and took about 2 years to complete, working in the complex ruins of the New World's biggest early city. The discovery of a 3,300-year-old jade tool has led researchers to the rediscovery of a lost 20th-century manuscript and a geochemically extraordinary bit of earth. Discovered on Emiro Island in the Bismarck Archipelago, a group of islands off the coast of New Guinea, the stone tool is about 5 meters across and is shaped for use in carving or gouging wood. It might have fallen from an early islander's house, raised on stilts for dryness, and thus landed in a tangle of coral reef that was eventually covered over by shifting sands. The jade gouge may have been made by the Lapita people, who appeared in the western Pacific around 3,300 years ago, then spread across the Pacific to Samoa over a couple hundred years, and from there formed the ancestral population of the people we know as Polynesians. Jade gouges and axes have been found before in these areas, but what's interesting about this one is the type of jade it's made from. It clearly came from another region, possibly even the Lapita's area of origin to the west, somewhere between Taiwan and Indonesia. Jade is the general term for two types of tough rock, one group called jadeite jade and another called nephrite jade. Both are greenish in color, but nephrite jade is slightly softer, while this one is jadeite jade, which is less often found outside of Central America and Mexico. According to George Harlow at the American Museum of Natural History in New York, jadeite jade as old as this artifact is only found with any frequency in the Pacific region in Japan and Korea. Here in New Guinea, it has never been found. Researchers from the American Museum of Natural History studied the artifact with X-ray microdiffraction, bouncing a small beam of X-rays off the specimen in order to find its atomic structure, and in turn, the minerals within the rock. A rock's mineral composition varies depending on what chemicals are in the ground when it forms. The signatures are so specific, researchers can sometimes pinpoint the origin of rocks. The jadeite in this stone tool is different from the jadeite jades found in Japan and Korea at the time. It's missing certain elements and has more than expected amounts of others. This confirms that the stone came from another geological source, but the researchers aren't sure where. The only chemical match the researchers knew of was a site in Baja California Sur, Mexico. The researchers don't think it's likely that Neolithic people of thousands of years ago could have transported it across the Pacific, but they couldn't find any more local sources to explain it. That is, until they came across an unpublished 20th century German manuscript. The writer, C.E.A. Wickman, describes some curious rocks he collected in Indonesia in 1903, about 1,000 kilometers from the site where the jade tool was found. The chemical properties Wickman reported for his jade seem very familiar to those of the artifact. Researchers now are investigating those samples to see if modern techniques can prove that the tool came from Indonesia. The jadeite jade source, if found, would be something geochemically extraordinary, according to the researchers. Their work will be published in an upcoming issue of the European Journal of Mineralogy. Our final story is from Connecticut in the United States, where a high school student taking a local college archaeology program has found an ancient spearhead more than 4,000 years old. Chelsea Dean, a high school senior, took the Norwalk Community College's Introduction to Archaeology course during the fall 2011 semester in order to explore her career interests. According to Dean, she has an interest in archaeology, but before looking for a college where she could study it as a major, she decided to get a taste of it to be sure. She loved the course, especially the accompanying fieldwork. Students had a weekly opportunity to go on an actual archaeological site in Redding, Connecticut, and help with the excavation. At the site, Dean worked side by side with archaeologists, other students, and members of the college's archaeology club. On the last hour of the last day of the season, Dean made her most exciting discovery, a projectile point dating between 4,000 and 5,000 years old. According to Professor Ernest Wiegand, coordinator of the college program, the spear point is made of white quartz and is of a type known as a Burwell projectile point, which probably armed the business end of a spear and was the first one found at the Redding site. Burwell points date to around 2000 or 1800 BC, but may extend farther back than that. The Burwell type, defined by archaeologist Dr. Lucienne Levin on the basis of her work with Lyant Russell at the Burwell Carrico site near New Haven, Connecticut, dates to the late Archaic period and typically is found associated with other point types of the narrow point tradition in Connecticut. One of the things Dean learned from the class is that she wants to continue with archaeology, whether professionally or as a skilled amateur. Norwalk Community College's archaeology as an avocation certificate program is designed to train the amateur archaeologist. Successful completion of the certificate enables students to participate effectively in archaeological excavations at home or abroad. The training includes a wide variety of courses ranging from physical geology to forensic sciences and cultural anthropology, world prehistory, historical archaeology, surveying, and advanced techniques for survey and analysis. That wraps up the news for this week. For more stories and daily news updates, visit Archaeologica on the World Wide Web at archaeologica.org, where all the news is history. I'm Laura Pettigrew, and I'll see you next week.
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5: This is the Engines of Our Ingenuity, made possible by the friends of KUHF Houston.
6: Today, a case history of technological change. The University of Houston's College of Engineering presents this series about the machines that make our civilization run and the people whose ingenuity created them. My father told me that the Newport 17 was the apple of his eye. He flew all kinds of planes during the last year of World War I. Curtis Jennys, Sopwith Camels, Spads. Good thing he didn't get into combat. Those pretty Newports had long since been outclassed by the Red Baron's Fokker triplane and the Fokker D-7. The story of World War I fighters says a lot about the rhythm of technological change. The struggle for air superiority over the trenches hardly differed from today's struggle among competing information systems. It had a similar speed and similar intensity. It reflected the same alternation between complacency and desperation. Early in the war, Fokker emerged from a gaggle of competitors with his single-winged Eindecker. It flew just over 80 miles an hour, and it could do some pretty fancy aerobatics. Then, in 1915, Fokker figured out how to mount a machine gun in front of the pilot firing between the propeller blades. France answered with a biplane, the Newport 10. It performed well, but the machine gun mounted on the upper wing had to fire over the propeller. It was hard to aim, and just imagine the flyer having to stand in his cockpit when it jammed and needed fixing. By early 1915, many early Newports had been equipped with synchronized machine guns. The Newport 17 appeared a year later, and for a while the Allies owned the air. But Fokker wasn't done yet. He built an airplane with not one wing, but three. The reason for extra wings wasn't to add lift, but to gain the structural solidity of cross-braced wings. Fokker's triplane had much shorter wings than either the old Eindecker or even the early Newports. In 1917, it inflicted such damage in 1 month that Allied pilots talked about Bloody April. The French, in desperation, even built a three-winged version of the Newport 17. But it took the arrival of another biplane, the highly maneuverable Sopwith Camel, to level the playing field once more. Three formidable entrants appeared in the last months of the war, the Fokker D-7, the Newport 28, and the Spad. Now the formula was worked out, and all three were similar, 120-mile-an-hour biplanes with wingspans a little under 30 feet. It had taken 4 years of tinkering and thousands of deaths to settle on that design. The path was littered with far more added and removed parts than any airplane buff can list. Every field mechanic became part airplane designer. But the early design that may have come closest to the final form was that neat Newport 17, the airplane my father never had to ride into combat. Like the last World War I airplanes, it had two equal wings and clean, simple lines. Any design ferment is like that. Watch as your computers, telephones, and TVs form, diverge, and evolve. The last one standing is always a variant. on one of the many mutations that appeared early in the game. Too bad we can never know which one it will be. I'm John Leanhart at the University of Houston, where we're interested in the way inventive minds work.
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8: From Feature Story News in Washington, I'm James Goodison. U.S. President Donald Trump says Israel is very happy with the Hamas disarmament deal brokered by his Board of Peace, but a senior Israeli official has told reporters and local media that Israel doesn't accept the proposal and will not carry out any withdrawals from Gaza. Israeli Prime Minister Benjamin Netanyahu has yet to comment publicly on the agreement, which was announced on Thursday night and would require Hamas to surrender its weapons in phases while Israeli forces pull back from the territory. The deal stipulates that a detailed disarmament roadmap must be finalized within 14 days. Blake Sifton reports from Tel Aviv.
9: He said, in response to various reports about political progress in Gaza, Israel has reiterated that there will be no IDF withdrawal from the current yellow line without genuine disarmament of Hamas. Now, that suggests that for the Israeli government, any kind of withdrawal, including to the original lines of October, will be predicated on serious and significant disarmament from Hamas. Now, another implication of this plan for the Israeli military will be on their ability to strike in Gaza. A Board of Peace member speaking to the media said that those strikes would need to be limited to immediate threats.
8: Spain's Prime Minister Pedro Sanchez has visited the enclave of Ceuta after tens of thousands of migrants crossed the border from Morocco in the space of 24 hours, with at least 18 people killed. Sanchez confirmed the mass crossing as an attack on Spain's territorial integrity, but stopped short of blaming Morocco, which has long claimed sovereignty over both Ceuta and Melilla. France has announced its reinforcing controls along its border with Spain, while Italy has called for Spain to be suspended from Europe's open borders Schengen zone. Ross Cullen reports from Bordeaux.
10: Juan Jesus Vivas, who is the president of the Spanish semi-enclave, said on Friday that the situation that Ceuta is going through is absolutely unsustainable after 60,000 migrants crossed the border with Morocco into the Spanish city located on the North African coast. The Spanish Prime Minister Pedro Sanchez condemned the breach of the border during a visit to Ceuta, saying that the arrival of thousands of migrants was an attack on Spain's territorial integrity. But he stopped short from blaming Morocco, which has long claimed sovereignty over Ceuta and Melilla, another Spanish semi-enclave on Morocco's Mediterranean coast.
8: And US markets are swinging on Friday as the 10-year Treasury yield climbs to 4.73%, its highest in over a year. And a massive global chip rally triggered by big tech earnings sends South Korea's KOSPI index up 18%. On Wall Street, Amazon and Apple have delivered starkly contrasting results. Amazon's stock has jumped roughly 15% on blowout cloud earnings, while Apple shares have dropped around 10% after the iPhone maker issued disappointing guidance, blaming supply constraints on chips and memory. The Apple earnings call was the last for outgoing chief executive Tim Cook before John Ternus takes over in September.
11: With FSN Spotlight, I'm Simon Marks, hearing one more time today from Nate Swanson, the fired US government official who was part of the US negotiating team dealing with Iran before President Trump showed him the door after Mr. Swanson wrote an article predicting the Iranian regime would not capitulate to US force and would instead exploit its control over the Strait of Hormuz. Where does he think the conflict is going now?
12: I've heard from really a number of people say, well, we just need to then double down on the military option. The only thing that would actually lead to a regime change or a significant change in Iran's approach is basically, you know, a massive ground campaign. I mean, I think that would be a disaster, and I would advocate against that. But if you're being honest with yourself, I don't see how these half campaigns where, you know, we do these aerial campaigns, we think it'll change Iran's calculus. It hasn't. And I think ultimately time is kind of on their side. It's basically a race to see who is willing to endure more for a longer period. And I just, you know, from an American perspective, don't see how we think it's in our interest to, you know, sacrifice American lives, sacrifice our economy for real, no clear strategic upside.
11: He spoke to Foreign Policy magazine. His thoughts there at the end of a week of more tit-for-tat military reprisals and no indication that diplomatic negotiations are getting anywhere. Polling now shows American voters overwhelmingly think the Iran conflict has not been worth fighting. With FSN Spotlight, I'm Simon Marks.
8: Time for your headlines. Hamas has confirmed it will be disarming under a deal announced by US President Donald Trump, but says the surrender of heavy weapons is contingent on the creation of a Palestinian state. Spain's prime minister has visited the enclave of Ceuta after tens of thousands of migrants crossed the border from Morocco in the space of 24 hours. And US markets are swinging on Friday as the 10-year Treasury yield climbs to 4.73%, its highest in over a year. And that's the latest from Feature Story News. I'm James Goodison.
7: A glimpse into the zoo after hours. You're on the Soundbeat.
13: Shades of night are softly creeping up across the gardens at the zoo.
7: Sure, you've heard of night at the museum, but what happens when all the animals get tucked in? 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

0: Ada was one of the most popular performers of her era, particularly for her duets with Billy Murray and Len Spencer.
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2: Today is August 1st on Tidbits in Time, a great day. Stay with me to hear about why you might see British soldiers wearing a rose today. You'll remember F. Scott Fitzgerald's namesake. Give you a story on how some World War II veterans came home and went to war. Remember a victory for the USS Enterprise, but not the one you're thinking of. All that, plus it's National Panini Month. Tidbits in Time is next. Happy August, everybody. It's August 1st today, celebrated with roses as Minden Day for British regiments. Commemorating a little-known battle in 1759 when a mere six British regiments trooped through the hedgerows, plucking roses and proudly pinning them to their caps and uniforms on their way to battle against overwhelming French forces near Minden, Prussia. Against all odds, they claimed one of the decisive victories of the Seven Years' War, and British regiments wear roses in honor of their ancestors still. Francis Scott Key was born on August 1st, 1779 in Frederick, Maryland. He wrote The Star-Spangled Banner, an entire poem, which few Americans know past its first verse. The third canto, for example, reviles the British in the strongest language possible, who were trying to take back the colonies they had lost, wishing them, quote, the terror of flight and the gloom of the grave. Time has eroded emotion, but reading the anthem in its entirety is well worth your time. August 1st, 1946 was the beginning of the Battle of Athens, Tennessee. Local cronyism had gotten so out of hand that when about 3,000 World War II veterans mustered out of the military and returned home, they refused to put up with it. The corrupt local sheriff and his deputies tried to take away the ballot boxes for alleged nefarious purposes, but they were soundly trounced by a citizenry who forcibly took the ballots back for a fair counting. On August 1st, 1801, the USS Enterprise defeated a Tripolitan corsair. The Barbary States, comprised of Tripoli, Algiers, Tunis, and Morocco, had been terrorizing shipping in the Mediterranean and off the west coast of Africa for two centuries. They raided merchant ships and naval vessels, holding crews for ransom and tribute. Something in excess of 1 million crew members had been captured and either ransomed or sold into slavery. President Jefferson sent in the U.S. Marines, and they cleaned up that mess. It's August 1st, and that means it's the start of National Panini Month. A whole month dedicated to this great Italian sandwich, which was introduced to Americans in the mid-1950s, but didn't really catch on until the 80s. Paninis stuff a roll of bread with meats and cheeses, then get cooked in a press like a waffle iron. Grill marks are key. If you've never had a panini, try one this month and see for yourself why it's such a great sandwich. For your very own email print version of Tidbits in Time, showing up every day for free in your inbox, just send a request to adrian@tidbitsintime.com. That's adrian@tidbitsintime.com. For Tidbits in Time, this has been Gene Vann.
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8: This week, a strong compound which revolutionised our modern materials and has saved many lives. And its discovery was all down to a particularly dedicated chemist, as David Lindsay explains.
9: When American chemistry major Stephanie Kwolek went looking for a job to fund her way through medical school in the 1940s, she could hardly have imagined that the temporary job she'd pick up would last for over 40 years. Although she'd never make it to med school, she still saved lives, and thousands of them, by discovering a new material that would revolutionise almost every aspect of the modern world. In 1946, 23-year-old Stephanie Kwolek graduated with a major in chemistry from what is now Carnegie Mellon University. She was keen to enrol in medical school and decided to find a job to fund her studies. So she started work at DuPont, the company which gave us nylon, Teflon, and countless other useful inventions, and whose slogan at the time was, "Better things for better living through chemistry." Kwolek would be so successful at DuPont, and find her chemical research so rewarding, that she stayed at DuPont until her retirement 40 years later, in 1986. In the mid-1960s, a petrol shortage was forecast in the United States, and one of DuPont's ideas to deal with this was to make car tyres more durable and hence more efficient. Kwolek picked up the project and began making new polyamide-based materials. Unlike another polyamide, nylon, where the amide groups are linked by a flexible line of six carbon atoms, Kwolek's polymers featured amide groups joined linearly through a benzene molecule, six carbon atoms in a planar, rigid, hexagon-shaped ring. Benzene is from a class of compounds called aromatics, and these polymers were polyaromatic amides, which became known as aramids. These new polymers behaved strangely in solution, giving cloudy, thin solutions, as opposed to the clear, viscous solutions polymers normally give. It turned out that these aramids displayed liquid crystalline properties, and they were not viewed as promising candidates for the tyre strengthening project. However, Kwolek was undeterred, and she managed to persuade her colleagues to spin her new materials into fibres. The fibres turned out to have incredible properties, with a tensile strength five times as much as steel in a material that was as light as fibreglass. DuPont capitalised rapidly on the discovery of this wonder material, and by the 1970s, the fibre was being sold under the name of Kevlar and being used in a host of applications. So what gives Kevlar its remarkable strength? Each polymer molecule is a long, linear chain, and these chains bundle into fibres, held together by strong intermolecular forces of hydrogen bonding between the amide groups on different chains, and through a powerful association of the benzene rings known as pi stacking. Concentrated solutions of Kevlar are spun into extremely tough fibres in a process which is crucial to producing material with high strength. The result of these molecular forces and the processing of the polymer is an incredibly strong bulk material which has found applications in countless areas of our life. These applications of Kevlar are all around us. For a start, and despite those initial doubts, Kevlar has indeed proved to be useful in toughening up both car and bicycle tyres, as was originally intended. Kevlar is also used in the composites of carbon fibre bicycle frames, and in the composites used in boats, and even in boat sails. Kevlar reinforces high-pressure hoses and undersea cables, and is used as a protective sheath for delicate fibre optic cables. Its relative stability at high temperature means it finds use in personal protective equipment for firefighters, as well as in fire-resistant mattresses. It's even possible to have a hurricane-resistant storm room built into your home, which uses Kevlar walls to protect the occupants. However, although Kevlar is physically very strong, it does carry a chemical weakness. As with many polymers, ultraviolet radiation causes the polymer chains to degrade, and so Kevlar must be protected from sunlight when used outdoors. Its combination of strength and lightness leads to perhaps the most famous use of Kevlar, in the protective equipment used by military and law enforcement personnel, bulletproof vests and helmets, a modern-day suit of armour. This application of Kevlar has saved thousands of lives, and indeed, there's a story of one American policeman who visited Stephanie Kwolek and asked her to autograph the bulletproof vest that saved his life. Kwolek also received more formal honours for her research, including induction into the National Inventors and National Women's Halls of Fame, the National Medal of Technology and the American Chemical Society's Perkin Medal. When Stephanie Kwolek began her research into reinforcing car tyres, nobody could have known that the material that would emerge from her work would affect so much of our lives and would save so many lives when used in bulletproof vests. Kwolek's work has turned out to be research with real impact.
8: And that's thanks to Kevlar's protection against external impact. That was Glasgow University's David Lindsay with the chemistry of Kevlar. Now, next week, more life-saving, but on a biological level.
10: 10 million soldiers died in the First World War, about two-thirds of them on the field of battle. The rest of the deaths were due to diseases post-conflict, and many of those were caused by the bacterial infection of wounds. In October 1914, just 2 months after the outbreak of war, the Director General of the British Army Medical Service said, "We have in this war gone straight back to all the septic infections of the Middle Ages." Many doctors and scientists who survived the battlefield remembered this, and it inspired their subsequent researchers. One of these was a Scot who served in the Royal Army Medical Corps of the British Army. His name was Alexander Fleming.
8: And to find out how Fleming used this inspiration to discover a compound to fight these infections, penicillin, join Simon Cotton in next week's Chemistry in Its Element. Until then, thank you for listening. I'm Meera Synthilingam.
7: Chemistry in Its Element comes to you from Chemistry World, the magazine of the Royal Society of Chemistry, and is produced by thenakedscientists.com. There are more compounds that count on our website at chemistryworld.org/compounds.
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11: When you consider monster films, it's usually not the fuzzy animals that take over. Ants camp out in the sewers of Los Angeles, giant lizards rampage through downtown Tokyo, and just to prove the point, here's an exception to the rule. A movie that dared to work with an animal that is not repellent, Night of the Lepus. When a rabbit is injected with a serum that causes mutations, it escapes, of course, and then, as rabbits do, replicates and replicates, and then...
12: Attention! Ladies and gentlemen, attention! There is a herd of killer rabbits headed this way, and we desperately need your help.
11: Those angry growls coming from the rabbits are a warning to hide your lettuce, folks. Now, the problem the critics, and frankly any sentient brain exposed to Night of the Lepus, had was that the rabbits never seemed scary. The miniature models and the bumbling bunnies, not to mention the stilted acting, produced more giggles than chills from 1970s moviegoers.
13: Judd, now calm down. Calm down, he's gone. The rabbit's gone.
14: But in 2018, the incursion of a rapidly reproducing fuzzy animal into the southern United States is no laughing matter, although reactions vary among those who come across the giant rodent known as the nutria.
15: Well, I always like to describe nutria as basically, imagine like a giant New York City sewer rat. They have these rat-like, you know, hands and a big long tail. Other people describe them as kind of cute little beavers.
14: And on the one hand, the scene is reminiscent of the weird and comical stuff of grade B sci-fi. Giant, herbivorous, semi-aquatic rodents with orange buck teeth cast in the roles of pernicious swamp invaders. And indeed, the campy element is in part what prompted Chris Metzler to make the documentary film Rodents of Unusual Size.
11: But as the film describes, there's more to this story, because the nutria are not a typical invasive species. They were purposely introduced, brought here by humans in the 1930s to supply the fur industry. But then, like the fictional hormone-disrupted lepus, they escaped. Now, 20 million nutria, which is more than four times the human population of Louisiana, are swimming, scurrying, and eating their way through the fragile coastal wetlands of the Mississippi Delta. And they're a problem, not just in the Pelican State, but also Oregon, Washington, and Maryland.
14: And, like the killer bunnies in sci-fi, they're being hunted. But unlike the Night of the Lepus, the stakes are very real, involving the livelihood of Louisianans, the health of a disappearing wetland, and the killing of millions of animals that arrived by no choice of their own.
16: I want to tell y'all a tale that's crazier than hell. Back in the 1930s, during that Great Depression, people were hurting. And a few folks, including that guy, E.A. McEhenney, whose daddy invented Tabasco sauce, decided to do everyone a favor and started breeding these exotic 20-pound rodents that had been brought all the way from Argentina up here to Louisiana. Y'all heard me right. 20 pounds. These things were huge.
17: These animals came out in 1958 like an invasion. All that grass that the muskrats used to eat, they cleaned it like a baseball field. Now it's all water. Look at the roots. They don't go deep at all. Anytime the water hits it, it just washes it away. They breed so much. Every 3 months, she's having a litter.
18: All my family is from over here. But if the land's gone, then me and my family don't have a future. So if I help wipe out the neutrals, then that's better for me and better for generations coming now.
16: So that's why everyone out here on the bayou has to take a stand against an invasion like you never have seen of big old swamp rats.
15: I'll tell you that some of the things that are very distinct about Nutria. So they have rat front legs, but then they have web back feet, so like they're like a little duck. They don't smell so good. They smell like a wet dog. They do make some unusual noises. It goes, ee, ee. But they're very kind of nervous about humans, and so while there are a lot of them and they're invasive to Louisiana, they'll kind of scatter off when you get nearby.
11: My goodness. All right. A Nutria is a rodent. Right. So what are its closest relatives? I mean, it's also known as a swamp rat. So I presume it's related to rats. Tell me about, you know, closely related critters.
15: So Nutria rodents, they're closer to things like capybaras and beavers than the kind of normal rats that we think about. A lot of people confuse capybaras and Nutria. Capybaras are the largest rodent in the world, but they're much cuter, and capybaras actually have kind of four regular legs, whereas a Nutria looks more like a rat. They're a semi-aquatic animal. They're herbivores in the sense that they only eat vegetation, particularly roots. Most Nutria are maybe about 15 to 20 pounds, but one of the big problems that they have in regards to being an invasive species is that they breed really quickly. So like within 3 months, 4 months, you know, a baby can start reproducing, and they have litters of 6 to 8 babies. And so you can imagine that they're more prolific than rabbits.
11: And what about their teeth? I've read that they have red teeth. Kind of reminds me of, I don't know, a vampire maybe.
15: Well, while we consider Nutria kind of cute once you get up and close and personal, from far away they kind of have this kind of horror moving look in the sense that they're, you know, look like these supersized giant rats. But they do have these giant front orange teeth. The teeth are orange because they feast on roots, and the roots are rich in iron. And so the iron basically manifests themselves in the orange teeth that you see. Some people are actually making jewelry out of them in Louisiana.
11: Okay. So in your movie, and the title of your movie is Rodents of Unusual Size. And I guess this is unusual size. You said 20 pounds. That's pretty heavy.
15: Yeah, pretty big, and they can get up to 30 or 35 pounds, but most of them are about 20.
11: Okay, that's heavier than most of the squirrels in my backyard. Now, in your movie, Nutria show up in Louisiana swamps, also in urban canals, on golf courses. Just how invasive are these creatures, and how are they destructive? I mean, what do they eat that makes them so destructive?
15: Yeah, so Nutria brought to the United States, or specifically Louisiana, in the 1930s to basically help with the fur industry. The thought was is that a lot of people harvested muskrat, and Nutria are 4 or 5 times their size, and they're like, well, this is just a lot more fur. So they started these fur farms during the Great Depression, and of course, like a lot of great human ideas, they didn't think about the consequences, and the Nutria either quickly escaped or were let loose into the swamps. That wasn't a problem at first because they just kind of laid in wait, and they reproduced and reproduced, and they quickly took over the area and displaced the muskrat. And so from the 1950s to the 1970s, many Louisianans harvested wild Nutria for fur. But of course, once fur became less in vogue, there was no incentive to wind up harvesting the fur, and they basically sat in the swamp multiplying and multiplying until the late 1990s when there were about 20 or 25 million Nutria. The reason why Nutria are a problem in Louisiana is that they're vegetarians. They like to eat the roots of the plants in the wetlands that keep the soil together. This soil and the wetlands help protect Louisiana from storm surge and hurricanes. And when you lose that soil and the land, it doesn't come back. And so there are many acres of land that are lost each year to erosion that's accelerated by the Nutria.
11: All right, these guys are brought up from South America, but it turns out that they're a good match to the environment of southern Louisiana. All they ever wanted to eat is there, and I assume they have no natural predators, otherwise they would have been held in check, right?
15: No natural predators in Louisiana, except human beings. And Louisiana's just natural climate works out very well for the nutria. Argentina and South America, where the nutria were originally brought from, don't have these problems because the natural cycles of the seasons keep them in check, and then also some of the predators. Many people ask, why don't alligators in Louisiana eat them? And it's like, alligators eat nutria. The problem is that once they eat one nutria, that's a pretty good meal for them for a week or two. And so there's so many nutria that it's impossible for the alligators to in check. And heck, it's hard enough for the humans to keep them in check.
11: All right. Well, I mean, keeping them in check, that presumes there's a problem. And you've hinted at it, a major environmental problem in the Mississippi Delta. Tell me how severe this problem is. I mean, is it something that if I were living there, I would notice?
15: So if you lived in Louisiana, or particularly southern Louisiana, you've seen a nutria, and you've probably seen them very up close and personal. You've probably even eaten a nutria, just given the way that things work there. With that said, during the 80s and 90s, nobody was out there hunting and harvesting nutria. In the late 1990s, the state realized that they had a problem. Millions of giant rodents that were eating up the wetlands, and this was causing increasing damage from hurricanes and other storms. So they needed to figure out a way to incentivize people to go out and hunt and trap these animals like it had been done in the past. And so they came up with some different creative ideas. One was maybe we could encourage people to eat them. Maybe we could encourage the fashion industry to start using fur again. And then the more kind of recent and most successful program is a bounty program where they pay people $5 a tail. So for every nutria you kill, you cut the tail off, you bring it in, and you turn it in. And with some of the folks that we spent time with is that they might go out for a half day and catch anywhere between 300, 400 nutria. So you can imagine it doesn't pay too bad if you're a good shot.
11: Per hour, depending on how many hours it takes you, I mean, that would be pretty good salary. It might be better than brain surgery.
15: It's absolutely, for the people that have the skills to do it, it works out very well. I mean, if you put me out there with a gun and you gave me all day, I don't know if I could hit one nutria, even though there's so many of them around.
11: You say there's a $5 bounty for the tail. Why the tail? And what happens to the rest of the nutria?
15: That's always the conundrum with killing the nutria, in the sense that they need to wipe out these animals because they're causing such havoc environmentally, but there isn't real no market for their fur right now. And so the reason why the state pays for the tail is basically proof of life, in the sense that you killed a nutria, you found it. And these animals are fairly large, they're 20 pounds, so imagine if you killed 300 in a day, that's a lot of animals to bring in. And so what they do is they have rules and regulations to kind of ensure proper disposal in the swamps. But it causes problems in the sense of you're throwing a lot of organic material into the waters, it creates algae blooms, etc. And so there are different kind of independent-minded people there trying to encourage people to bring the fur in and figure out some kind of sustainable ways to create clothing that people might find attractive. And even recently, there's a dog food company that's buying the meat that they harvest.
11: I wonder what the flavor will be described to be. I don't know.
15: You know, taste of the swamp?
11: Yes.
15: I mean, I have to confess, I've eaten nutria a couple different ways. So if you'd like to know how it tastes, I'm happy to share.
11: I would like to know.
15: Well, as you can imagine, in Louisiana, they're kind of legendary for their cooking. And I can tell you, boy or girl, young or old, everybody knows how to cook and cooks really good. So we've had it cooked in kind of an Asian stir fry by James Beard Award winning chef Susan Spicer, and that kind of tasted like pork tenderloin. But we also had a jazz musician, Kermit Ruffins, barbecued up for it. And I can tell you that was just as good as pulled pork. And so I often think it tastes a lot like different varieties of pork, but it's a very lean meat, so you don't have the kind of fatty bacon taste that you might have with some pork.
11: Okay, well, that would be the disadvantage, but the advantage is might be better for you.
15: Absolutely. It's a very healthy meat. I think the biggest problem with encouraging people to eat nutria is, of course, the looks. When you look at the animal, it obviously looks like a giant rat. And even myself, when I saw it cooked up, I was just like, I just needed to close my eyes and put it in my mouth. And once it was in my mouth, it tasted good.
11: Can you describe one of the more memorable moments in making this film?
15: So in making this film, there's many memorable moments, and partly it's because of the people that we spent time with. I mean, on our first nutria shoot, when we're out on the airboat, and we just see dozens, if not hundreds, of nutria running around. And we're like, oh, shoot, these really do exist, and this is a problem. And they start knocking them off, and they're piling up on the airboat. I mean, that's just kind of a moment that just kind of shakes you to the core, especially coming from not a hunting family.
11: Chris, this reminds me a bit of what happened in Florida many years ago, at least I think happened there. I read about it, where people decided it was too cruel to turn alligators into belts, shoes, handbags, whatever. So they stopped doing that, and soon alligators were overrunning the state. Are there folks who are trying to protect the nutria and say, look, you know, this is a nasty thing to do?
15: You know, it's an interesting question because, you know, given the way that many of us feel about animals in society, you figure that somebody must come to the defense of the nutria. And, you know, in the late 70s and 80s, I think at the kind of heights of the animal rights protests that were going on, there definitely were people that were kind of advocating of, like, not killing them. However, as they've seen the destruction in Louisiana, I think a lot of people see it as this necessary evil in the sense that the nutria are affecting not just, you know, we humans, but many other animals in this very lush environment. So I think a lot of people in the animal rights community have just kind of turned their head the other way in the sense of just recognizing that it's a necessity. With that said, ironically, the people that most defend the nutria are often urban city dwellers, usually rich people in New Orleans, because they see the nutria in the ponds on the golf course or running against their backyard, and they see them and they just think they're really cute. And so they start feeding them like ducks, et cetera. And of course, this contributes to the problem. But of course, these more wealthy people are usually not affected by the environmental damage that the nutria are doing.
11: I assume that the state of Louisiana hasn't considered bringing in some sort of predator. I mean, there's plenty of precedent for that, but then the predator becomes a problem. So are they afraid of that?
15: Yeah. So the state's always kind of been open to ideas because, I mean, it's been such a big problem. And there have been some predators discussed at points in period of time, but I think most people have come to their senses and say most of these situations when you introduce another animal to deal with it, that there's some sort of unintended consequences that you couldn't measure. And so in general, the states said, look, we need to figure out a way where we kind of do no harm to the environment, and what are the ways that we can kind of maintain it as it is.
11: Chris Metzler, thanks so much for speaking with us.
15: Thanks again. It was fun.
14: Chris Metzler is the co-director and producer of Rodents of Unusual Size.
11: So I guess not all vegetarians are harmless, even though they don't eat you. They may eat something else that's important to you. I'm sure that by the 1930s, nutrias had been studied in their natural habitat in South America. But what failed to happen here is to consider the consequences if they were brought here and then got loose. Nobody thought of the environmental harm they could do.
14: The nutria is a pest, but it wasn't considered a pest when we brought it here in order to farm it for its pelts. So in many ways, we created this pest in southern Louisiana.

0: At the tone, we've reached the top of the hour. WIZULP, Newark.
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3: U.S. households with utility bills pay a median of $363 a month or $361 a year, according to a new report from Doxo. The typical annual utility bill increased 4.63% from last year, with electricity cost rising the most. The American Red Cross has declared only the second national blood supply crisis in its history after donations fell to a four-year summer low. The organization has begun limiting distributions of type O blood to hospitals to preserve supplies for the most critical emergencies. Lidl has recalled shortbread cookies with chocolate truffle coating and apricot filling because the packaging failed to disclose four major food allergens. Actually, they were disclosed, but not in English. U.S. law requires food ingredient lists to be printed in English. I'm Mark Huffman. Learn more at consumeraffairs.com.
4: This is Bird Note.
0: An evening baseball game isn't the only thing illuminated by the bright stadium lights. High in the air, countless flying insects are drawn to them. And those insects are a perfect snack for the game's avian attendees. Common nighthawks swoop with their wide mouths open to hoover up the flying insects under the lights, performing aerial stunts over the athletes on the ground. Common nighthawks belong to the nightjar family, a group of birds with long wings and big mouths that are adept at hunting in the air. Nighthawks have gray and brown feathers that help them blend in on the ground. In the sky, though, these birds stand out. Vertical white wing stripes glow bright even at dusk and dawn, when they're most active. To show off for potential mates, male nighthawks use a display called booming. They dive so that air makes a loud boom as it passes over their wings.
5: Hot dogs! Yeah, hot dogs!
0: The next time you're enjoying your snacks at the game, just know that the birds are enjoying theirs, too. For Bird Note, I'm Michael Stein. This episode is sponsored by 7-year-old Quinn Sedgley, who wants everyone to help birds and wildlife.
6: WIZULP, Newark.
7: Coming up, scientists close in on a way to let consumers savor the sweet taste of desserts without the sugar rush. I'm Steve Showalter, and this is Science Elements.

Researchers in France said they have isolated several natural aromatic molecules that could be used to trick our brains into believing that desserts and other foods contain more fat, sugar, or salt than they actually do. They recently presented their findings in Philadelphia at the 252nd National Meeting of the American Chemical Society. Aroma plays a vital role in how we perceive food. Just try pinching your nose closed while you eat. Odds are, you won't taste anything. Based on this fact, food scientists have long used chemical aromatics, essential oils, and botanical extracts to enhance the flavor of food and beverages to boost sales. Recently, scientists have turned their attention to using aromas to improve the taste of foods made with reduced amounts of fat, sugar, and salt, which many consumers avoid because of their notoriously bland flavors. Thierry Thomas Danguin and colleagues sought to find a new way to isolate aroma molecules associated with sweet tastes. So they created a first-of-its-kind device called a gas chromatograph olfactometry associated taste, or GCOAT. They then used it in conjunction with an olfactoscan, which delivers a continuous stream of aromas through a tube to a subject's nose. Participants were asked to smell fruit juice aroma through the olfactoscan. Meanwhile, the researchers used the GCOAT to isolate molecules from the juice. Then they added the molecules one at a time into the olfactoscan tube. As the participants smelled each of these mixtures, they were asked if the molecule contributed to the perceived sweetness of the fruit juice. Thomas Danguin says the preliminary results suggest that this new technique could eventually help food manufacturers better formulate more healthful foods without sacrificing taste, aroma, or texture of their original products. Well, that's all for now.

0: NASA will soon add a new piece to its workhorse network of communication satellites with the launch of the TDRS-K spacecraft aboard a United Launch Alliance Atlas V rocket. TDRS is short for Tracking and Data Relay Satellite, and it continues to make a huge difference in the way astronauts and their spacecraft communicate with ground controllers. The first TDRS launched into orbit almost 30 years ago, when STS-6 astronauts deployed TDRS-1 from the space shuttle in April 1983. Before NASA launched its orbiting TDRS network, communications with spacecraft were sporadic, occurring only when the spacecraft passed near a ground station's antennas. With the space network in place, astronauts and ground controllers can talk to each other almost continuously. Just as important during this age of research in space, the TDRS satellites can convey round-the-clock data from automated experiments on the International Space Station to eager scientists looking for results. In addition, all of NASA's scientific spacecraft are built with communications gear that's compatible with the TDRS constellation so they can relay their observations to researchers. The Hubble Space Telescope images, along with all those taken by Earth observation spacecraft in low Earth orbit, go through a TDRS satellite before ground controllers and scientists receive them. Even a rocket ascending through the atmosphere during launch sends its telemetry through the TDRS network. This saves NASA the sometimes costly burden of having to maintain an array of ground stations, ships, and airplanes to communicate with a rocket in flight. The spacecraft launching from Cape Canaveral Air Force Station will be the 11th launch, but the first in about 10 years. It's also the first of the third-generation TDRS satellites. A United Launch Alliance rocket was chosen for this mission several years ago. Stacked at Launch Complex 41 at the Cape, the Atlas V is expected to add to its legacy as a strong and reliable booster.
1: We chose Atlas V as the ideal launch service for the TDRS-K mission because they had the 4-meter payload fairing capability, which is the ideal size requirement for TDRS-K, and also the performance capability of the 401 version of an Atlas V rocket with no solid rocket motors is ideally suited for the 7,600-pound mass of a TDRS-K satellite going to geosynchronous orbit.
0: The TDRS satellite's solar arrays and signature communications antennas are folded tightly for launch. Once safely in space, the TDRS will deploy its antennas and solar arrays and begin a 3-month series of tests and calibration.
2: Their antennas are furled, they come furled, and they have a margin, a certain amount of days that they can stay furled. If they pass that margin, then the antenna, when they're deployed, they can actually be have a degradation in space. And so it was really challenging trying to schedule the shipping of the spacecraft with the launch date that kept coming and changing. It was very dynamic.
0: Engineers also tracked the rocket's progress closely and had to perform more analysis after an engine similar to that used on the Atlas V Centaur upper stage suffered an issue during a launch last year on a different rocket. The launch team does not expect a similar complication with the TDRS-K mission.
1: Our engineers and analysts from Launch Services Program, working alongside United Launch Alliance's engineers, we've been methodically reviewing data and have been working very closely on flight clearance for the TDRS-K mission. So that's been our biggest challenge to date.
0: The spacecraft will operate high above the planet in an orbit whose speed matches the rotation of the Earth exactly, allowing the satellite to appear to hover over the planet. From there, it can look down on a vast portion of the planet and offer direct communication between the International Space Station, numerous NASA satellites orbiting Earth, and the ground stations.
1: So all of the communication coming out of space station goes through the TDRS network and is downlinked to the Earth through TDRS satellites. So we're looking forward to add to that capability and continue a robust communications capability for NASA.
0: Though they provide a critical element for modern life on Earth, communication satellites sometimes are overlooked when it comes to the importance of spacecraft.
2: And I think, you know, a lot of people maybe take it for granted. They don't realize or understand how many communication satellites it takes and all the work that's involved in order to get and the progress that we make here on Earth with all the technology.

0: technology that we have out in space.
1: Beyond its utility as a communications hub, the T-3K satellite, like all missions, makes a special place in the memory of the launch team sending it into orbit.
0: Every mission's got its own uniqueness. I mean, they're all unique. Nothing is ever easy. Oh, when we're counting down to to launch, I think is the most exciting. 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That's where the anxiety builds, and you're just ready to go. And you know, until it launches, that's the best part of the whole launch day.
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7: Hello, I'm Dr. Steve Showalter, your host for Science Elements, a digest of cutting-edge research from the American Chemical Society, the world's largest scientific society. It's America's longest war, and no, it isn't in Afghanistan. Instead, the struggle goes on every day in laboratories nationwide. Instead of guns and bullets, the principal weapons in this war are cell lines and biochemistry. Instead of soldiers, this war is being fought with tenacity and gumption by some of the finest scientists in the world. This war is on cancer. And while we can't say we're winning every battle, it's clear that much of this hard work and perseverance is paying off. So in the next few minutes, you'll hear about why a vegetable once banned from Air Force One intrigues cancer researchers, how technology used to clean dentures could give cancer treatment a boost, and finally, in an unrelated story, a first look at what really happened to all those oil dispersants used in the Gulf of Mexico last year. Broccoli, it seems, is one of those foods that people are either for or against. One of the most famous broccoli foes was George H.W. Bush, the 41st President of the United States and father of the 43rd. Of all the issues facing the country at that time, broccoli, at least for a few days, gave Bush the most heartburn. It all started in early 1990 when Bush publicly declared his distaste for it. He even banned it from Air Force One. As you can probably imagine, broccoli farmers were, well, a bit steamed. In response, they sent the president 10 tons of their favorite veggie. Headline writers were delighted. All of this brings us to our first story this week, which could persuade a few broccoli haters, including former President Bush, to maybe change their minds. Scientists are reporting discovery of a potential biochemical basis for the apparent cancer-fighting ability of broccoli and its veggie cousins. They found for the first time that certain substances in the vegetables appear to target and block a defective gene associated with cancer. Their report, which could lead to new strategies for preventing and treating cancer, appears in the Journal of Medicinal Chemistry, a semi-monthly ACS publication. Feng Lung Chong and colleagues showed in previous experiments that substances called isothiocyanates, or ITCs, appear to stop the growth of cancer. ITCs are commonly found in broccoli, cauliflower, watercress, and other cruciferous vegetables. But nobody knew exactly how these substances work, which is key to developing improved strategies for fighting cancer in humans. The tumor suppressor gene P53 appears to play a key role in keeping cells healthy and preventing them from starting the abnormal growth that is a hallmark of cancer. When mutated, P53 does not offer that protection. These types of mutations occur in half of all human cancers. The new report suggests ITCs might work by targeting this gene. The scientists studied the effects of certain naturally occurring ITCs on a variety of cancer cells, including lung, breast, and colon cancer, with and without the defective tumor suppressor gene. They found that ITCs are capable of removing the defective P53 protein, but apparently leave the normal one alone. Chung says drugs based on natural or custom-engineered ITCs could improve the effectiveness of current cancer treatments or lead to new strategies for treating and preventing cancer. Foods like broccoli aren't the only intriguing area of research for cancer investigators. Scientists say they've developed and successfully tested a new way to make anti-cancer drugs like tamoxifen and paclitaxel dissolve more easily in water so they can better fight the disease. The new application is based on technology used in home devices to clean jewelry, dentures, and other items. The report appears in Langmuir, a semi-monthly ACS journal. Yuri M. Lvov and colleagues point out that many drugs, including some of the most powerful anti-cancer medications, do not dissolve well in water. In large doses, intravenous administration of these drugs can lead to clumping that blocks small blood vessels. So doses sometimes must be kept below the most effective level. In addition, drug companies may discontinue work on very promising potential new drugs that have low solubility. The scientists note numerous efforts to improve the solubility of such medication, but none of which have been ideal. In this new study, the scientists used high-pitched sound waves like those in home ultrasonic jewelry and denture cleaners to break anti-cancer drugs into particles so small that thousands would fit across the width of a human hair. Each particle of that powder then gets several coatings with natural polysaccharides that keep them from sticking together. The technique, called nanoencapsulation, worked with several widely used anti-cancer drugs. Lvov says these results raise the possibility that this technology could be used to administer more effective doses of the medications. In addition, Lvov says the process can make other poorly soluble materials work better and could be used to improve the performance of dyes, paints, rust-proofing agents, and other products. For our final story this week, we take another look at the worst oil spill in American history. Scientists are reporting that key chemical components of the 770,000 gallons of oil dispersants applied below the ocean surface in the Deepwater Horizon spill did mix with oil and gas spewing out of the damaged wellhead. In fact, these dispersants stayed in the deep ocean for at least 2 months without degrading. However, the researchers say they couldn't determine if the first deep ocean use of oil dispersants worked as planned in breaking up and dissipating the oil. Their study, the first peer-reviewed research published on the fate of oil dispersants added to underwater ocean environments, appears in Environmental Science and Technology, a semi-monthly ACS journal. Elizabeth Kujawinski and colleagues note ongoing concern about the environmental fate of the 1.4 million gallons of dispersant applied to the ocean surface and the 770,000 gallons of dispersant pumped to the mile-deep wellhead during the oil spill in the Gulf of Mexico. Many studies show that dispersants added to surface oil spills prevent them from coating and harming sensitive coastal environments. However, no large-scale use of dispersants in deep water had been conducted until the Deepwater Horizon oil spill. As a result, there was no data on the environmental fate of dispersants in deep water. That is, until now. Kujawinski and her colleagues collected and analyzed seawater samples from the Gulf of Mexico for the presence of a key dispersant ingredient called dioctyl sodium sulfosuccinate, also known as DOS. They collected their samples during the active oil flow and again after the flow had ceased. They found DOS became concentrated in the deepwater plumes of suspended oil and gas at depths of up to 3/4 mile and did not mix with the surface applicants of dispersants. They also detected the dispersant ingredient in distances of nearly 200 miles from the well, 2 months after deepwater dispersant applications had ceased. Kujawinski says this suggests that the dispersants didn't biodegrade rapidly. But because of insufficient data, this study couldn't determine whether dispersants effectively broke up the oil coming out of the wellhead. However, the scientists argue that the persistence of the dispersant over long distances and time periods justifies further study of the effects of chemical dispersants in oil mixture exposures. Well, that's all for now. I'm Dr. Steve Showalter for the American Chemical Society. 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
9: Today's topic is when Theodore Roosevelt gave a 90-minute speech after being shot. We're continuing a series of podcast episodes about incredible stories about Theodore Roosevelt, who probably has the craziest stories about his life from any of the 44 presidents. You can pull out a lot of facts from his life. For example, he was the first person to fly on a plane. He took a 4-minute flight in a plane built by the Wright brothers in 1910. This was when planes were contraptions that were heavy, made of wood, and could just as soon crash into the ground and fire than actually complete a successful flight. He became blind in one eye. He would frequently practice boxing in the basement of the White House and got punched by an artillery officer. And after this, he decided to switch to jiu-jitsu and become a black belt. But a very noticeable story of his life is when he was campaigning for the presidency and he got shot by a would-be assassin. Not only did he not die, but he decided to complete his speech. The story goes that an assassin, an unemployed saloon keeper, trailed him for 3 weeks through 8 states during the 1912 presidential election, in which Roosevelt was a candidate for the newly formed Bull Moose Party. Roosevelt was trying to do something new in American electoral politics and be elected to the White House as a third-party candidate, not being accepted from the Republican Party, in which he had served in the presidency earlier in the century. As Roosevelt entered his car outside the Gilpatrick Hotel, he stood up in the open-air vehicle and waved his hat to the crowd. The assassin saw his chance, took out his Colt revolver, and fired. The bullet hit Roosevelt and ran 3 inches into his chest after passing through a jacket pocket containing his steel eyeglasses case and a copy of his 50-page speech, which was folded in half. Although blood seeped into Roosevelt's shirt, he was an amateur anatomist and concluded the bullet was not fatal because it had not penetrated the chest wall into his lung. If it had, he would have been coughing blood at the moment. But because he hadn't, he concluded that it was a flesh wound that, while painful, would not threaten his life and wouldn't even immobilize him at the moment. He continued to walk to the auditorium and mounted the podium. "Ladies and gentlemen," he began, "I don't know whether you fully understand that I have just been shot." He then shocked the audience by unbuttoning his vest to reveal the blood-stained shirt. But then he continued, "But it takes more than that to kill a bull moose." He then reached into his coat pocket and pulled out the bullet-torn speech. "Fortunately, I had the manuscript. So you see, I was going to make a long speech, and there's the bullet. There is where the bullet went through, and it probably saved me from it going into my heart. The bullet is in me now, so I cannot make a very long speech, but I will try my best." Well, he did give a long speech. He spoke for the next 90 minutes. Roosevelt's nervous aides stood around him and begged him to stop speaking. They surrounded him at the podium, preparing to catch him if he passed out. He shot daggers at them, and they backed off. By the end of the speech, his voice weakened and his breath shortened, but only at its conclusion did he agree to go to the hospital. Well, Roosevelt also decided that he wanted to perform some law enforcement. Roosevelt demanded that the crowd not hurt his would-be assassin and hold him for interrogation until after his speech was over. He said, "Don't hurt him. Bring him here. I want to see him." Roosevelt then asked the shooter, "What did you do it for?" With no answer coming, he said, "Oh, what's the use? Turn him over to the police." Well, Roosevelt did not win that election. But he did come away with it with perhaps one of the most memorable stories of anything that any candidate did on the campaign trail. After he lost it, he decided to go on an expedition to South America and chart a previously uncharted river called the River of Doubt. And we'll talk about that more in the next episode about stories from Theodore Roosevelt's life that are practically unbelievable. Now, if you're like most of the listeners to this podcast, you listen because you know you can learn valuable lessons from history. And one of the most unique characters in history was a man who led his country through incredible difficulty in a time when the fate of the modern world as we know it was in the balance. And yet this man inspired his country to endure a conflict like few others. And that is, as you might have guessed, Winston Churchill. So at this point, I'd like to mention an exciting new course at Hillsdale College, where you can learn more about the incredible life of this fascinating man. 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
10: 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Industrial Info Resources data show more $322.5 billion worth of U.S. data center construction presently underway, and an astounding $4.3 trillion worth of U.S. data center projects in some stage of planning or engineering. These numbers grow even more on a global scale, and most of these new data centers will need some form of backup or baseload power generation, which engine manufacturers are stepping up to the plate to provide. Engine and generator manufacturers such as Caterpillar and Rolls-Royce are reaping the bounty of this exploding segment of the market and are expanding production at U.S. facilities through various construction projects. The just-completed second quarter was a transformative one for Shell as it acquired a major oil and gas company in Western Canada, sold assets in the U.S., India, and South Africa, and weathered the Middle East conflict, the company said Thursday. In a meeting with analysts, company leaders also discussed the status of future projects in Canada, Africa, and Latin America, as well as its outlook for LNG. The Pacific Coast Energy Company said Friday it was close to finalizing a deal under acting Venezuelan President Delcy Rodriguez to work alongside PDVSA on developing and operating the oil fields in Venezuela. Klaus Hasbo, Pacific Coast Energy's chief executive officer, said, quote, "We're excited about the opportunity to help Venezuela revitalize its oil fields and have raised a total of $800 million in equity, debt, and trade finance to fund initial operations." End quote. Weeks after exiting a major Canadian offshore project, BP announced it aims to sell its North Sea assets, while the company's developments in the U.S. Gulf hold strong. Capitalizing on its U.S. offshore footprint, the company announced Thursday that it started an expansion of its Atlantis program in the Gulf of Mexico. The future of molten salt reactors took a huge step forward this month as the U.S. Department of Energy officially approved the Nuclear Safety Design Agreement for Natura Resources' 1-megawatt reactor at Abilene Christian University in Texas. This is the first ever such approval from the DOE for a molten salt reactor. The Czech Republic has added 2 more sites for proposed small modular reactor, or SMR, plants in a deal with the UK's Rolls-Royce SMR. The government is determined to be a leading nation in the development and rollout of SMRs and is the second most active market in Europe after Sweden. For details on these and other breaking news, read the full stories at industrialinfo.com. I'm Christine Ramos, reporting for Industrial Info News.

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1: Hi there, I'm Thane Maynard. Giant tortoises once roamed many islands in the Indian Ocean, but by the 1600s, European sailors had driven most of them to extinction. These sailors found the tortoises to be an ideal food source for long voyages, as they could survive without food or water for extended periods. So why did the Aldabra giant tortoises survive? The answer lies in their remote home. Aldabra Atoll, part of the Seychelles, is one of the most isolated places on Earth. This isolation protected the tortoises from human exploitation and habitat destruction for a very long time. Moreover, Aldabra's unique ecosystem

0: has played a crucial role. There is not much viable habitat for invasive rats or pigs who would eat the tortoise eggs, although hatchlings may fall victim to giant crabs or cats. And Aldabra tortoises have a specialized nasal physiology that allows them to suck up water from underground reservoirs that other animals couldn't utilize. Today, the Seychelles Island Foundation manages the atoll, preserving its condition and the now thriving tortoise population.
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2: WIZU-LP, Newark.
3: When we first found out that if we changed the interactions inside this one species of plant, that it would affect plant diversity in the rainforest, we didn't believe the results.
4: In a rainforest ecosystem, the relationships between plants and animals are often complex and interdependent. Change one seemingly small thing, and you could easily upset the entire ecosystem. Welcome to Pulse of the Planet Science Diaries, a glimpse of the world of science from the inside. Lee Dyer is an ecological entomologist at the University of Nevada in Reno, who studies the rainforests of Costa Rica.
3: This pepper plant that has a web of interactions within it, right? So there's the plant itself, and then there's these little caterpillars that can actually kill the plant. Then there are these ants that live inside of the plant that kill the caterpillars, and then there's a beetle that kills the ants. The experiments we did, for the most part, involved adding beetles to patches of plants where these beetles didn't exist. When we did that, what happened is they suppressed populations of ants, which normally suppress the caterpillars. So with the ants gone, caterpillar populations exploded, and the leaf biomass declined really quickly of this plant. And what happened in this case is that other caterpillars were also released from control by the ants, and they ate other species of plants, including plants that were destined to be big trees. They were seedlings of these plants that are normally these huge 40-meter tall trees that extend out from the canopy of the rainforest. The end result was that several years of just barely increasing the population of these beetles changed the diversity of plants in the understory.
4: We'll hear more about the ecology of the rainforest in future programs. Our latest project is a competition for 3rd to 6th graders. 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I'm Jim Metzner.
5: Hi, this is Robin Sharma. Welcome to this podcast, which I call Run to Fear. You know, in my work with so many different leaders around the world and so many different human beings, I've realized that the one thing that keeps our lives small is this thing we call fear. And I truly believe that at the end of our lives, the things that we regret the most are not all the opportunities we seized or the things that we did. What we regret the most in life are all the opportunities that we didn't seize and all the things we didn't do and all the sunrises we didn't watch and all the travels we didn't take and all the risks we didn't pursue and, most importantly, all the fears that we did not face. I just finished a new CD called The Cure for Fear. It's a complete system to help you move through your fears to get to a place of incredible freedom and living your greatest life. And a story I shared on it I want to share with you right now. There was a great master who was visiting this temple in the East. And as he walked up to this temple, he saw these three dogs on these chains, and these dogs looked incredibly vicious, and they were barking, and he could see their teeth, and they were foaming at the mouth. And he looked at the man that he was with, and he said, you know, is this a safe temple to enter? And the man he was with said, sir, absolutely. So they walked by the dogs, and the dogs kept on barking, and they were pulling at their chains, and the master and the man continued as they moved closer into the temple. And then all of a sudden, he noticed something interesting. The master looked around and he couldn't believe his eyes. The three dogs had broken away from their chains and they were running directly towards the master. And in their eyes, they looked furious and they were barking, and the master felt that, you know, they were coming directly towards him. But he did something interesting. Most people would run away from those dogs. He ran directly towards the dogs. It was an unbelievable sight. These three dogs running across the courtyard of the temple towards the master, and the master running directly towards them. And something interesting happened. The dogs had never seen anything like this, and they got scared, and they ran away. And the master simply looked there very peacefully, looked at the man he was next to, gave him a gentle smile, and said, "Always run towards your fears." And I truly believe that that's a profound statement, because on the other side of your fear lives your greatest life. All too often we say, how do I get to my greatest life? Well, it's simply you run towards the things that frighten you. My daughter, Bianca, on her first day of school, she looked at me and she said, Daddy, as I was driving her to school, she said, Daddy, my tummy isn't really feeling very good right now. And I looked at her and I said, Bianca, that's okay. I said, whenever you try something new, you might feel some fear, but that's okay. She said, well, Daddy, how can I get rid of this feeling in my tummy because it doesn't feel good? And I gave her a little bit of coaching. And I said, you know, feel that. Acknowledge that fear. Acknowledge that feeling in your tummy. And I think that's really important. All too often when fears come up, we run away from the fears, or we don't even know the fears are there, or we pretend they don't exist. But what you resist will persist. What you befriend, you will transcend. I invite you, I encourage you to befriend your fears. Feel your fears where they occur in your body. Name your fears, because when you name your fears, you build some awareness of your fears. Validate your fears. Say, you know what? I'm moving out of my comfort zone right now. I'm starting to feel afraid. Maybe it's a fear of failure. Maybe it's a fear of the unknown. But just pay attention to that. Because all too often, it's like we pretend our fears are not there, and then they own us. It's like there's these scary monsters in the basement, and we pretend that they're not there, and they really govern our lives, and they govern our choices, because your fears are actually governing your choices. They're limiting you. But the day you walk down the stairs to the cellar, to the basement, and invite those scary monsters known as your fears up for a cup of tea or hot chocolate or coffee, is the day you realize they were actually pretty small. I've had so many people come out to my workshops, and I give them some coaching around their fears, and they'll send me an email 2 weeks later, 3 weeks later, and they'll say, you know what, that conversation I was afraid to have with my father, or that challenge I was afraid to accept in my professional life, I did it. And I don't know why it took me so long, because once I did it, I realized my fear was much smaller than I made it out to be. So be like that master. Run to...
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6: 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A Maya tomb discovered in Guatemala is the oldest yet at the site of Huaca. One of the largest known Mycenaean chamber tombs comes to light in Greece. A manuscript in Pakistan pushes back the origin of the zero by hundreds of years. And the tomb of a goldsmith and his family is just one of many new discoveries in Egypt this year. 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We can use all the help we can get. And now here's Laura Pettigrew with the audio news from Archaeologica. 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
7: Welcome to the audio news from Archaeologica. I'm Laura Pettigrew, and these are the headlines in archaeological and historical news from September 10th to September 16th, 2017. In northern Guatemala, archaeologists have excavated a royal tomb in the classic Maya city of Huaca. According to the Ministry of Culture and Sports, the tomb is the oldest discovered at the site to date. David Friedel, professor of anthropology at Washington University in St. Louis and research co-director, notes that the classic Maya worshipped their rulers as though they were divine and treated them as living souls after death. In the early Wak dynasty, this king's tomb aided in making the royal palace Acropolis an area of holy ground. As reported by Phys.org, the tomb finders were Guatemalan archaeologists with the U.S. Guatemalan El Perú Huaca Archaeological Project. Using ceramic analysis, archaeologists dated the tomb to between AD 300 and 350, making it the oldest known tomb in Guatemala's northwestern Petén region. El Perú Huaca lies around 40 miles west of Tikal, a famous Maya site. Tikal controlled major trade routes in the region during the Classic period. The discovery of the new tomb was first disclosed at a Guatemalan symposium sponsored by the Guatemalan Ministry of Culture. The findings suggest that the new tomb, known as Burial 80, dates from the early Wak dynasty, one of the earliest Maya dynasties. Using calculations based on a historical text found at the site, archaeologists estimate the wok was established in the 2nd century AD. According to the research team, the individual in burial 80 is a mature man, unaccompanied by inscribed artifacts, and therefore anonymous. Despite the lack of concrete evidence, the team suggests that the interred individual in the tomb may be King Teichanak, a historically known Wok king who ruled during the early 4th century AD. The project is led by anthropologist Juan Carlos Perez Calderon of San Carlos University in Guatemala and Damian Markin of Bloomsburg University in Pennsylvania. Calderon, accompanied by Guatemalan archaeologist Griselda Perez Robles and Damaris Menendez, supervised the excavation of a tunnel in the palace acropolis, which led to the discovery of the tomb. The team identified the tomb as a royal burial by a jade portrait mask depicting the interred ruler with a forehead hair tab associated with the Maya maize god. Maya kings frequently were depicted impersonating the maize god. The forehead tab on the portrait mask has a unique symbol that means yellow and precious in the ancient Maya language. Robles and Menendez discovered the mask beneath the ruler's head, signifying its use as a facial covering rather than an ornament worn on the chest. In the 1960s, archaeologists at Tikal discovered a similar greenstone mask dating to the 1st century AD in an early Maya royal tomb. Archaeologists also found ceramic vessels, spondylus shells, jade ornaments, and a carved shell pendant depicting a crocodile in burial 80. The ruler's remains and some of the burial goods, including a portrait mask, were painted red. The team notes that the tomb was reopened at least once after AD 600, and it is possible the bones were painted at that time. In Prosilio, Greece, archaeologists recently discovered one of the largest known Mycenaean-era tombs near the Orchomenus site. The discovery occurred as part of a 5-year cooperative program between the Voeotia Antiquities Effort and the British School at Athens and Cambridge University. The Greek Culture Ministry notes that this is the 9th largest chamber tomb of the approximately 4,000 excavated in the last 150 years. As reported by Tornos News, the tomb is monumental in size and cleverly designed, comprising a large burial chamber measuring 42 square meters and a 20-meter carved path leading to the chamber. The walls feature a carved ledge plastered in clay, and the original roof is estimated to have measured 3.5 meters high. Evidence suggests the roof began to collapse shortly after the tomb's construction, possibly during the Mycenaean era, which gives the tomb the look of a cave, and a total height of 6.5 meters. The roof's collapse disturbed the positioning of the interment and burial goods, but protected the tomb from being looted later on. According to Greece's culture ministry, the 3,350-year-old chamber was an important Mycenaean-era cultural center. It belonged to a man who was 40 to 50 years old when he died, and was filled with carefully selected grave goods, including tin-lined vessels, horses' reins, parts of bows, arrows, pins, jewelry, combs, a seal, and a seal ring. The tomb dates to the mid-14th century BC, and contains some of the finest collections of burial goods from mainland Greece's palace period. Mycenaean chamber tombs typically were reused for multiple interments across generations, leading to the looting and disturbance of grave goods. So this tomb, with its single burial and undisturbed goods, is rare. The tomb also gives archaeologists better insight into palace period burial practices. For example, several jewelry items discovered in the tomb, similar to jewelry found at the Pylos warrior tomb in 2015, led archaeologists to challenge the previously held belief that jewelry was chiefly used in female burials. Archaeologists believe the Prosilio tomb is connected to the nearby Orchomenos complex. This palace complex dominated the region in the 14th and 13th centuries BC and belonged to members of the upper social classes of the time. Dr. Alexandra Chirami, chief of the Voeotia Antiquities Effort, and Dr. Yanis Galanakis of Cambridge University are in charge of excavations. The Mycenaean civilization was located in the northeast Peloponnese Peninsula in southern Greece, approximately 200 kilometers from the current site. Mycenaean civilization flourished on Greece's mainland prior to approximately 1200 BC. Orchomenus was the setting for many early Greek myths, but it is best known as the archaeological site near Boeotia, Greece, which was inhabited from the Neolithic through the Hellenistic periods. This site is referenced as the Mycenaean Orchomenus to distinguish the city from the Arcadian Orchomenus. The Mycenaean civilization was located and flourished on the Greek mainland prior to roughly 1200 BC. In Pakistan, archaeologists recently discovered an ancient manuscript that may shed light on the uncertain origins of the familiar symbol zero. Recent carbon dating places the zero 500 years earlier than previously thought, possibly changing the history of mathematics. The zeros appear in the Bakshali manuscript, an ancient Indian text comprising 70 birch bark pages covered in Sanskrit text and mathematics. According to Marcus de Sautoy at the University of Oxford, it is likely a training manual for Buddhist monks. As reported by The New Scientist, a local farmer first discovered the manuscript in 1881 in the village of Bakshali, where the manuscript derives its name, in present-day Pakistan. Since 1902, it has been kept at the University of Oxford's Bodleian Library. Researchers recently carbon dated the manuscript for the first time, immediately overturning long-held beliefs about the text. Although it originally was dated to the 9th century AD, new carbon dates place the oldest pages between AD 224 and AD 383. This means that the manuscript predates a 19th century inscription of a zero on a temple wall in Gwalior, India, until now the oldest known recorded zero. The text exhibits hundreds of zeros denoted by dots. This dot later transformed into the open circular symbol used today. But its original use was a placeholder, like the zero in 505, which denotes that there are no tens, but was not yet a number on its own. Zeros used as placeholders appeared in multiple ancient cultures, like those of the Maya and the Babylonians. But only the Indian dot went on to become a true number, first inscribed by the Indian astronomer Brahmagupta in AD 628. Du Sautoy reminds us that many ideas we take for granted had to be invented. Numbers were used to count things, so it seemed unnecessary to have a number to represent nothing. The concept of zero was banned as heresy at its conception, but later allowed for the development of calculus and paved the way for the digital age. Du Sautoy notes that modern technology as a whole is based on the idea of something and nothing. Dating the manuscript was difficult. As many as 500 years stand between the oldest and youngest pages. According to Du Sautoy, an air of mystery still exists about how all the pages initially were collected. At the necropolis of Dra el Naga, near Egypt's Valley of the Kings, archaeologists recently discovered the tomb of a goldsmith and his family, one of many discoveries in the region this year. As reported by The Guardian, the tomb comprises one small ground-level room with a subsurface burial chamber 8 meters below it. The tomb contained four mummies, including a goldsmith named Amenemhat, his wife, and their two sons. Amenemhat lived during the 18th dynasty between 1550 and 1292 BC, during the time of Tutankhamun, Nefertiti, and Hatshepsut. A statue in the tomb shows Amenemhat seated in a high-backed chair beside his wife, who wears a long dress and wig. A small statue of one of their sons stands at their feet. The tomb also contains human remains and funerary artifacts, which include 150 Ushabti statues intended to be servants in the afterlife, four wooden sarcophagi, jewelry, and funerary cones. 50 funerary cones were found in this tomb. Of these, 40 belong to four other Egyptian officials from the same period, whose bodies have not yet been found. According to Mostafa Waziri, the head of excavations in the tomb, this is a good sign and means that if they continue to dig, they should find four more tombs. At the beginning of the Third Intermediate Period, between 1070 and 664 BC, the tomb was reused, as indicated by another nearby burial shaft containing three mummies in two coffins from the Middle Kingdom, dating between 2050 and 1800 BC. According to Khaled Alnani, the Egyptian minister of antiquities, this means multiple mummies, sarcophagi, artifacts, and inscriptions remain to analyze and research. Excavations in this area began a few months ago with the discovery of a judge's tomb. Alnani expects the discoveries to continue. A series of finds have occurred in 2017. In March, an 8-meter-tall statue of Psamtek I was unearthed and made headlines when it was mistaken for the famous pharaoh Ramses II. Archaeologists found the statue of the late period king in Mataria, a crowded suburb of East Cairo. Additionally, archaeologists discovered a Roman-era tomb near the Upper Egyptian town of Minya in August, and over 1,000 wooden funerary statues in a 3,500-year-old tomb near Luxor. A pyramid came to light in the Dahshur necropolis in April. These discoveries come after a long period of stagnation in Egyptian archaeology following the 2011 Arab Spring protests, which led to a decline in tourism due to the terrorism and political instability in the region. That wraps up the news for this week. For more stories and daily news updates, visit Archaeologica on the World Wide Web at archaeologica.org, where all the news is history. I'm Laura Pettigrew, and I'll see you next week.
6: This has been the audio news from Archaeologica, presented by the Archaeology Channel. 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
2: In the headlines this Saturday, August 1st, Pope Leo XIV invites Peruvian young people to offer contagious and joyful witness to our world. Tens of thousands of migrants to the Spanish enclave of Ceuta are returned to Morocco, and the Vatican announces the first ever Christian-Confucian dialogue in South Korea. In the Vatican, I'm Devin Watkins. Pope Leo XIV sent a video message today to young people participating in Peru's National Youth Day, taking place in the city of Chalungas in the country's Piura region. The event strengthens the personal relationship with Jesus Christ and promotes a church that is united in communion, synodal, and missionary. In his video message, the Holy Father thanked the more than 4,000 participants from across Peru who have prepared with great enthusiasm over recent months for the event. Deborah Castellano-Lubov reports.
3: Muchas personas necesitan hoy ese testimonio alegre y contagioso.
4: People today need the joyful and contagious witness that a young person in love with Christ can offer. Pope Leo XIV gave this encouragement to the participants in Peru's National Youth Day 2026, taking place from July 30th to the 2nd of August in the city of Chalucanas. Reflecting on the theme of the National Youth Day, organized by the Episcopal Commission for Youth and Laity together with the local diocese, the Pope encouraged young people to bear witness that it is possible to live united in Christ, recalling the event's motto, "Be courageous, Christ is alive." The certainty of the Lord's living presence in our midst, the Pope said, is the inner fire that urges us to be courageous. He encouraged the young people to step beyond the comfort of individualism, to become part of a community of brothers and sisters in the faith, to forge, he said, genuine bonds of friendship, and to bear witness that it is possible to live united in Christ. The Holy Father also invited the young people to open their hearts to receive the gifts the Lord wishes to pour out upon them. Do not be afraid, he said, to be God's instruments for rekindling hope.
3: No tengan miedo de ser instrumentos de Dios para reavivar la esperanza de tantos.
4: He also urged them to not keep the experience of the gathering to themselves. Share it through the witness of your lives. Before imparting his apostolic blessing, the Holy Father entrusted all those taking part in the day to the maternal intercession of Our Lady of Evangelization. May she intercede for you, the Pope prayed, so that you may be Christ's salt and light in this beloved land of Peru.
3: Sean sal y luz de Cristo en esta querida tierra peruana.
4: I'm Deborah Castellano-Lubov.
2: Spain said today that migrant crossings into its North African enclave of Ceuta have stopped as police install a floating barrier off its border with Morocco. As Nathan Morley reports, over 50,000 people had swam around the border before being returned to Morocco.
5: There were chaotic scenes last Thursday in Ceuta as border controls in the North African enclave apparently completely broke down. Around 60,000 migrants entered the enclave. Now, in a letter to the European Commission, the Spanish Prime Minister, Pedro Sanchez, said he had serious concerns about some European governments, adding that his administration had fully restored control over the border and prevented any unauthorized onward movement towards continental Europe in less than 48 hours. He also blamed trafficking gangs for the migrant surge, calling the incident a violation of Spain's territorial integrity. This comes after Italy temporarily suspended the EU's border-free Schengen arrangement with Spain, as the Prime Minister in Rome, Giorgio Meloni, called the scenes shocking. Finland and Denmark backed Italy's move, while the Czech Prime Minister urged a temporary suspension of Spain's Schengen membership. Amid all this, 22 of the EU's 27 countries also called for an emergency talk session in an open letter, citing serious concerns regarding the developments in Ceuta. However, in Spain, officials say almost all those who reached the enclave on July the 30th have now returned to their homes, while Spain's interior minister said on Saturday that the death toll had risen to at least 67. Fernando Grande-Mallesca also said that Spain had reduced illegal migration with more success than Italy.
6: The European Union is in association with Tunisia, Morocco, Senegal, amongst others, in an attempt to reduce the numbers. And this is what has enabled us, for example, to, between 2021 and 2026, reduce the illegal entrance by half the numbers of what we're seeing in Italy. The European Union has acknowledged that our borders are the second safest borders of the European Union.
5: According to the Spanish government, more than 48,000 of the nearly 60,000 migrants who entered Ceuta had returned to neighbouring Morocco within just 48 hours. For Vatican Radio, this is Nathan Morley reporting.
2: In Pakistan, an explosion at a coal mine killed at least 34 workers in the southern part of the country this week as rescuers searched for more missing miners. Thaddeus Jones has the story.
7: The explosion, suspected to be caused by methane gas, tore through the mine near the capital of the resource-rich province of Balochistan on Thursday, sparking a rescue operation that ran through the night. Balochistan's Provincial Disaster Management Authority said that 34 bodies had been recovered. The joint rescue operation is still underway, they say, to locate and recover the remaining trapped miners, without specifying how many were in the mine when the explosion took place. Witnesses said that after hearing the blast, an unknown number of miners in the area rushed to try to reach workers inside. Other miners descended into the mine after the explosion for

0: Baluchistan and labor rights movements have previously called for ramped up safety standards and enforcement for the sector. Pakistan's province of Baluchistan is rich in resources, including coal, as well as gold and copper reserves. I'm Thaddeus Jones.
1: In Algeria, a road accident involving a passenger bus killed several people this week. Godfrey Kambamba has the story.
2: At least 25 people have been killed and dozens of others injured in Algeria after a passenger bus overturned near the coastal town of Boumerdis, east of the capital Algiers, on Friday, a local official said. The country's civil protection department said that the cause of the crash was unknown. Those hurt have been evacuated to nearby hospitals for treatment. In a separate incident in August of last year, a bus crashed near Algiers, killing 18 people. In December of that year, 14 people died when their bus overturned in the southern region of Bekaa. Road safety authorities in Algeria say that 3,838 people died and more than 37,000 were injured in traffic accidents last year. My name is Kanyan Tagodufri Kampamba.
1: Wildfires flamed by heavy winds burned across multiple areas of Greece on Saturday, including near Athens. Large-scale firefighting operations and emergency evacuations have gotten underway, while conditions worsened again in parts of Spain and France. Europe has been ravaged by wildfires this summer after a period of successive record-breaking heat waves and little rain. Villages in France and Spain have been destroyed, and hundreds of thousands of people have been forced to flee their homes and holiday accommodations. Blazes fled by the gale-forced winds flared up across Greece, which until recent days had experienced fewer heat waves and a relatively quiet fire season. The Dicastery for Interreligious Dialogue is set to bring together Christian and Confucian leaders and scholars for a two-day event in Seoul, South Korea. The first Confucian-Christian colloquium will explore how the two traditions can help build a more just, peaceful, and humane world. Sister Christine Masivo has more.
3: Christian and Confucian leaders and scholars are set to gather in Seoul on August 4th and 5th for the first Christian-Confucian colloquium. The event is organized by the Holy See Dicastery for Interreligious Dialogue, the Korean Bishops' Conference, and the Korean Confucian Academy. The two-day meeting will take place at the Sogang University. The event's theme brings together the Christian vision of a new heaven and new earth, and the Confucian concept of Datong, which means great harmony or great unity. Participants will consider how the two traditions can help inspire a society that is more just, peaceful and humane. Christianity and Confucianism rest on different theological and philosophical foundations, but organizers say they share important concerns, including respect for human dignity, moral integrity, responsible leadership, and the common good. The discussions will focus on several urgent contemporary challenges. These include fragmentation of society, moral uncertainty, environmental degradation, and growing threats to peace. The colloquium in Seoul builds on work begun by the Dicastery of Interreligious Dialogue in 2024. It convened an international study group and a workshop aimed at developing guidelines for Catholic engaged dialogue with followers of Confucianism. The encounter also evokes the example of Jesuit missionary priest Matteo Ricci. During a General Assembly in 2023, Pope Francis recalled how Father Ricci studied the Chinese classic in depth and presented Christianity through a positive dialogue with Confucian wisdom and Chinese culture. Organizers hope the meeting will conclude with a call for lasting cooperation in education, ethical formation, and peace building. After the event, the Dicastery hopes to establish more frequent dialogues between Christian and Confucianism, focused on the common good and the cause of peace. Sister Christine Masivo, CPS.
1: And finally, the Church in Africa is set to begin its continental preparation for the Synod's implementation phase. Church leaders will gather in Ethiopia this week for a preparatory seminar, as Festus Tarawali reports.
4: The Catholic Church in Africa will begin its continental preparations for the 2028 Ecclesial Assembly in the Vatican with a preparatory seminar taking place from the 3rd to the 5th of August in Ethiopia's capital, Addis Ababa. The meeting organized by the Symposium of Episcopal Conferences of Africa and Madagascar, or SECAM, will bring together bishops, theologians,

0: pastoral workers, and representatives of episcopal conferences and church institutions from across the continent and its adjacent islands. The seminar will be held under the theme, The Synodal Church in Africa, Journeying Towards the 2028 Ecclesial Assembly. In a recent statement, SECAM Secretary General Father Raphael Simbine Jr. said the gathering marks the beginning of Africa's journey towards the October 2028 Assembly. Participants, he said, will reflect on the fruits of the Synod on Synodality launched by Pope Francis in 2021 and concluded in 2024, while identifying priorities for the Church's mission across the continent. The seminar will also examine how the Church in Africa can strengthen its contribution to the Universal Church through a more synodal and missionary way of life. The Addis Ababa gathering is expected to produce recommendations and a continental working document that will help shape Africa's contribution to the Global Assembly. I am Festus Tarawali.
1: That brings us to the end of this edition of Vatican and World News. For more on these and other stories, please visit vaticannews.va. And don't forget to catch our latest updates on Facebook, X, and Instagram. Many thanks go to Bruno Orti in studio. In the Vatican, I'm Devin Watkins.

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1: This is Radio Bang, bringing advancement to a new generation of leaders. 50 years ago, London's Thames River was too toxic to support life. But today, the Zoological Society of London reports that under the waves are fish, invertebrates, and top predators. People with vantage points from London's skyscrapers regularly see seals. Dolphins and porpoises have been spotted at Teddington Lock, and whales have been sighted near Gravesend in Kent. Where one sees large animals, small prey animals are assumed to be surviving as well. If you visit somewhere near the Thames and happen to spot a marine mammal, the Zoological Society of London requests that you share your picture. Cochin International Airport in the South Indian state of Kerala claims to be power neutral thanks to 45 acres of solar panels inaugurated in August of 2015. It claims to be the world's first airport operating fully on solar power, with the new terminal planned to be operational in 2016. If the airport operates for 25 years, this adoption of solar power will save carbon emissions in an amount equal to planting 3 million trees or not driving 750 million miles. The government of India is encouraging other airports to also use solar energy for their daily operations. Beginning September 25, 2015, countries will be invited to adopt the new Sustainable Development Agenda of the United Nations. The agenda projects 17 goals over 15 years. Perhaps you've heard fans of sustainability promote the three P's: people, planet, and profit. The UN's agenda raises the tally to five: people, planet, prosperity, peace, and partnership. Recognizing that global partnership is a linchpin of the new agenda, its framers claim that it's grounded in the Universal Declaration of Human Rights, international human rights treaties, the Millennium Declaration, the 2005 World Summit outcome, and the Declaration on the Right to Development. Especially important, implementation of the 17 goals is specifically defined by 169 targets. This is a landmark moment for the UN. Will we see the response of countries reported in the news? Radio Bang will be watching. Everyone thinks of Colorado for its mountains. Now, Governor John Hickenlooper wants us to think of it as the bicycle state. During Interbike, the largest cycling trade show in North America, the governor announced his $100 million public-private plan to make Colorado the most livable place for bicyclists, second only to Denmark. Along with federal and state transportation funds, congestion mitigation and air quality improvement funds will also be used. The state's support for safe routes to school is also part of the plan. Localities will be given a role in shaping their biking, walking, and driving destiny. Some may doubt that the return will be worth the investment. Yet in Copenhagen, Denmark, a quarter of all transportation funds are focused on an agenda for cycling. Half of Denmark rides to work some of the time, compared to less than 1% in the U.S. Money spent on infrastructure is not the only way to measure return on the investment for encouraging bikes over automobiles. Hickenlooper announced his plans at Interbike in hopes that the nation's cycling enthusiasts would carry home his big ideas to their local governments as well. 1 billion plastic water bottles recycled into fabric creates about 27 million jackets. American company PolarTech recently celebrated the 1 billion bottle mark, creating fabric with virgin polyester quality. 60% of the company's production includes recycled yarns. Brands that use eco-conscious PolarTech in their garments include Patagonia, L.L. Bean, The North Face, Arc'teryx, Cabela's, Eastern Mountain Sports, Carhartt, and Eddie Bauer. 40 billion plastic bottles are discarded each year in the U.S. PolarTech is making a dent and reports to be up for the task of growing that impact. A community in the Canary Islands of Spain is gaining complete confidence in wind power, thanks to Garona del Viento, an exemplary electric company with a backup plan. Most islands have a breeze, but wind power is subject to fluctuation when the blowing stops. Garona del Viento has created a source for backup energy, using excess wind power to push seawater high. When the wind doesn't blow, the pressure of the falling seawater powers electric turbines to keep the energy consistent. It's proven to consistently provide power for 10,000 people. The success of this electric company to rely 100% on renewable energy points a way for other communities with access to wind and water. Why pick up the bruised fruit when a plump, shiny specimen sits in the same bin? First world shoppers tend to reject bruised fruit and ugly veggies. This creates a system where grocers and their suppliers trash the fruit before it can ever be rejected on a store shelf. A recently passed law in France mandates that in 2016, French supermarkets will be obligated to give still edible items to charity for people or farms for animal feed. Better than simply donating unwanted edible food, Canadian grocer Loblaw and French grocery chain Intermarché have reached to their farm suppliers for ugly produce, which they then sell at a discount. The French campaign, dubbed Inglorious Fruits and Vegetables, encourages consumers to see the beauty in funny-looking fruits and save a third on cost. American social entrepreneurs are also trying food rescue projects. Through donations and special bulk discounts, the Daily Table outside of Boston offers many food items that cost less than $1. This model is poised to expand to other urban areas with dire need for low-price, healthful groceries. In New York, City Harvest rescues food from restaurants, bakeries, manufacturers, and supermarkets, and delivers it free to soup kitchens and shelters. When we feed the poor this surplus, we also prevent vast amounts of methane from the atmosphere by keeping food from decomposing in landfills. This episode of Radio Bang is brought to you by CBI. CBI's annual National Student Media Electronic Convention is in Minneapolis, October 22nd to 24th. Info at askcbi.org. Bringing advancement to a new generation of leaders, this is Radio Bang.
2: Hi, my name is Ken Chisholm. I'm the director of the Science Working Group at Radio Newark. 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
3: This is the Engines of Our Ingenuity, made possible by the friends of KUHF Houston.
4: Today, smartphones versus wise phones. The University of Houston presents this program about the machines that make our civilization run and the people whose ingenuity created them. The PBS drama series Downton Abbey, set around World War I, has an episode where the Crawley family household gets its first telephone. Carson, the head butler, tries out a slew of various greetings, since no one is quite sure yet the proper way to answer a phone. Of course, in those days, it goes without saying that when the phone rang, you answered it. What a novel concept. Our so-called smartphones have sort of stopped living in the present moment. Instead, every call forces a decision. Answer now or postpone the conversation to voicemail. We're also expected to gratefully embrace call waiting, call forwarding, caller ID, caller block, etc., etc. Options the Crawleys couldn't have dreamt of a century ago on their quaint candlestick phone. No doubt these tweaks seem like major improvements in phone technology, but what I'm wondering about lately is, do they also improve us along the way? I looked around for some allies supporting my point of view. Science reporter Ira Flato says he had an epiphany after September 11th, and so he canceled his call waiting. He decided that whomever he was talking to at that moment always took precedence over any other caller, That old-fashioned busy signal seen in this light seems so civilized and practical. It says, "I'm available, just talking to someone else right now. Please call back." And voicemail? Answering machines have a curious history. They were popular in the 1930s among Orthodox Jews who weren't allowed to answer the phone on the Sabbath. But of course you would answer the phone any other time. What better time than the present? When cassette tape answering machines first took off in the 1970s, we recorded cute, creative, outgoing messages, complete with music. If you can't get a hold of me, then at least let me entertain you for a moment. That fad didn't last long. Nowadays, a robotic female voice takes my call as often as not. Caller ID must have seemed like a great idea. Know in advance who's on the other end. But what happened to that cool thing called surprise? Isn't not knowing something sometimes just as fun as knowing? In pre-caller ID days, you picked up the phone because, well, it could be your sweetheart. That's a nice surprise. Of course, telemarketers are sometimes an unwelcome interruption, but you can always practice patience by graciously declining their offers. Or take a vacation in New Orleans, as my family did after one irresistible telemarketing pitch. It was wonderful. Fortunately, it's a good time to be a Luddite. Look around and you can find smartphone apps that will, yes, send your caller to a busy signal. Or, if you can't answer, it just rings, no voicemail. Another app will erase any log or record of who has called. And there are still others that block caller ID in both directions. Combine all of the above and voila, you've just recreated that wise old Downton Abbey phone, a simple tool that lives entirely in the present, remembers no past, and always surprises you. I'm Roger Kaza from the University of Houston, where we're interested in the way inventive minds work.
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5: Right. 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
6: 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It's two words.
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9: On today's broadcast, South Korean President Lee Jae-myung and Argentine President Javier Milei hold talks in Buenos Aires, boosting their energy cooperation amid the Middle East crisis. East top security aide says South Korea is mulling ways to help the U.S. in the Strait of Hormuz. And the acting chief of the nation's prosecution tenders his resignation as a ruling party pushes a bill to abolish prosecutors' direct investigative powers. This is KBS World Radio News. I'm Rosine Park. South Korea and Argentina have agreed to strengthen their bilateral cooperation on critical minerals and expand their crude oil trade. The agreement was reached in Buenos Aires during a summit between the leaders of the two countries. Choi Yu-sun has more.
10: Seeking to diversify its crude oil supply, South Korea is partnering with Argentina. President Lee Jae-myung and Argentine President Javier Milei held talks on the matter in Buenos Aires on Friday amid ongoing instability in the Middle East. After the meeting, East top foreign policy advisor Wi Song-nak said the two sides will also expand energy cooperation beyond the fledgling crude trade.
11: Our companies are importing Argentine crude oil on a trial basis this year and are planning to begin regular imports starting next year. During the current visit, the governments of both countries agreed to cooperate and ensure the planned crude oil imports proceed stably. The two countries agreed to expand the scope of their energy cooperation beyond crude oil to include natural gas and nuclear energy and to identify specific cooperative projects.
10: The volume of Argentine crude oil South Korean refiners are buying through the pilot program stands at 880,000 barrels, or less than 0.1% of the nation's annual demand. But with President Milei pledging to scale up crude and natural gas exports to approximately five times the current level, the two countries' energy trade is expected to increase, according to the presidential advisor. South Korea and Argentina are also strengthening their cooperation for the steady supply of lithium and other critical minerals. Argentina was the final leg of E's three-nation South America tour, which was focused on trade and logistics of critical minerals. E is returning home on Monday after a brief stopover in Frankfurt, Germany, where he will host a meeting with the local Korean community. Choi Yu-sun, KBS World Radio News.
9: The South Korean government says it's considering various ways to contribute to restoring stability in the Strait of Hormuz, but that no concrete plan has been finalized. The remarks came as U.S. President Donald Trump said American forces will continue hitting Iran very hard until it can't take it anymore and agrees to sign a deal. Iran says that passage through the strait is no longer possible. Kim Bum-soo wraps up the latest.
12: We'll be hitting them very hard. And at some point, they're going to say, we just can't take it anymore.
13: Mr. President.
14: Speaking to reporters during a cabinet meeting at the Camp David retreat Friday, President Trump said he still believed the deal can be reached if Iran is pushed to the corner.
12: Any other questions?
13: Do you believe that you can reach a deal with Iran, given that you talked about how disloyal they are?
12: I'm losing faith in them. Because they do lie, and they do misrepresent. Well,
13: what is the status of talks? Who from the administration?
12: Well, they always want to talk, but they break their word so often. Steve is talking. Jared, we have very good people. JD's involved, very strongly involved. We have great people talking. Marco's involved. They're all involved.
13: They say talks aren't happening.
12: Very good people. We have the best people, but. And they'll make a deal.
14: Iran claimed that it struck two non-compliant oil tankers trying to pass through the Strait of Hormuz under the escort of the U.S. military. Iran's Persian Gulf Strait Authority, responsible for maritime traffic in the narrow waterway, said Friday that passage through the strait is no longer possible. As the Trump administration seeks ways to end the stalled war and contain rising prices ahead of the November midterm elections, Seoul is considering various options to assist the U.S. in the contested strait. While accompanying President Lee Jae-myung on his South America tour, his national security advisor Wi Sung-nak told reporters the government has determined that it should actively contribute to ensuring freedom of navigation in the critical strait. And the issue is, quote, is of significant interest to the Korean economy and national security. His remarks came after a South Korean daily reported that Seoul's mulling sending a naval corvette to the region. The advisor said consultations are underway with the U.S., but no specific requests have been made at this stage. Kim Bum-soo, KBS World Radio News.
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9: Acting Prosecutor General Gu Jae-hyun has announced his intention to step down after the National Assembly passed amendments to the Criminal Procedure Act that would abolish prosecutors' direct investigative powers. Gu told reporters on his way home Friday that he submitted his resignation, saying he feels a heavy responsibility over the passage of the bill. He has offered to resign 258 days after taking office on November 15th of last year. Gu voiced concerns about the bill a day earlier, saying he felt a heavy burden as acting prosecutor general over the direction and content of the proposed changes, including the removal of prosecutors' authority to carry out supplementary investigations. If his resignation is accepted, Park Kyu-hyung, head of the Planning and Coordination Bureau at the Supreme Prosecutor's Office, is expected to take over as acting prosecutor general. Exports in July have set a new record for the month on the back of an ongoing AI-driven supercycle in semiconductors. Data released by the Ministry of Trade, Industry and Resources on Saturday showed exports surged 62.8% year-on-year last month to $98.89 billion. The monthly volume is the second largest on record after shipments in June reached $102.25 billion. Semiconductor shipments continue to lead the gains, jumping 178.8% on year to $41.01 billion and staying above $40 billion for the second month in a row amid rising memory chip prices. Sweltering heat continues to grip the nation day and night. Overnight low temperatures in the cities of Gangneung and Sokcho in the eastern Gangwon province hovered around 30 degrees Celsius, marking the year's first recorded super tropical night, an extreme weather event where the mercury stays at 30 degrees or above overnight. A heat wave emergency warning has been issued in many parts of the South Gyeongsan, North Gyeongsan, and South Jeolla provinces. This highest level alert is issued for areas where a heat wave warning is in place with a heat index forecast of 35 degrees or higher for at least two consecutive days. The emergency warning takes effect once the heat index is projected to hit 38 degrees or higher, or the daytime high is expected to rise to at least 39 degrees. A relentless combination of nationwide heat waves and suffocating tropical nights is forecast to persist through Sunday. The Korea Meteorological Administration said the heat index will likely surge to around 35 degrees Celsius in most regions as it called for caution against heat-related illnesses. In South Gyeongsan Province, the heat index is projected to hover around the life-threatening level of 38 degrees, prompting authorities to urge area residents to refrain from outdoor activities. Tropical nights are also expected to continue with overnight lows above 25 degrees. And that's the news from KBS World Radio's News Center in Seoul. I'm Rosine Park. 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
17: 'Yael, isn't it interesting how some people's personalities are extremely constant while others change based on the situation?
18: Yes. This phenomenon is so basic that scientists have found it across several animal species, even spiders and birds.
17: Really? So some spider personalities are more constant than others?
18: That's true, Don. Social niches are thought to affect personality consistencies and shifts.
17: Niches? I thought niches describe how species fit into habitats based on their environmental requirements and impacts, such as food and predation.
18: That's the traditional definition. Social niches depict the social aspects of species-environment relationships. Think about it. Your friends, family, and coworkers influence you just as much as other environmental factors, don't they?
17: Oh, definitely. You don't know this, but when I hang out with my comedian friends, I'm actually quite hilarious. They bring out the funny in me.
18: So, just like you, male cowbirds have been found to change their personalities based on their social surroundings, while females maintain constant personalities by hanging out only with females with similar personalities, forming these social niches.
17: What do they gain from that?
18: What do you gain from hanging out with your best friend who gets you rather than a stranger?
17: Good fun?
18: More than that, predictability, which is generally comforting. It's the same reason ecological niches are formed, to predictably navigate food and predation.
17: And just like ecological niches and species, social niches and personalities are mutually influential. So you are who your friends are.
18: I guess you could say that.
17: This moment of science comes from Indiana University with production support from the Office of the Provost. I'm Don Glass.
18: And I'm Yael Cassander.
19: Hi there, it's Allison Partial. I'm an associate editor covering mind and brain at Scientific American. 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
20: This is Scientific American's 60 Second Science. I'm Erica Barris. Got a minute? It's called the Great Migration, the journey of some 6 million African Americans from the rural South to northern and western cities between 1910 and 1970. The cultural impact of the Great Migration has been well documented, but researchers have also started to look at its genetic implications. The most recent study finds that the migration had a significant effect on genomic diversity across the nation. That work is in the journal PLOS Genetics. To estimate patterns of ancestry, researchers analyzed genetic data from nearly 4,000 African Americans who had participated in 3 medical studies. Their findings confirmed historical records. Genetic evidence showed that female slaves often gave birth to children fathered by white slave owners. The genetic analysis found that 82.1% of the average African American's ancestors came from Africa, while 16.7% were Europeans and 1.2% were Native American. The team also could date when particular genes entered the mix. Native American genes were introduced into the typical African American genome in the early 1600s. Genes from Europeans were for the most part introduced in the decades before and during the Civil War. Researchers also found those still living in the southern United States have a greater percentage of African ancestry than those in the north or west. And European Americans who now live in the south are more genetically similar to African Americans in the north and west than they are to African Americans currently living in the south, because blacks with a greater percentage of European ancestry were more likely to move, especially early in the migration's history. The analysis has implications for medical research and treatment. Most of the people in studies linking genes and disease have been white, thus potentially leaving gaps in medical information specific to other races. Filling in those gaps, along with better access to medical care, could help reduce a disparity in health experienced by many minority communities. Thanks for the minute. For Scientific American's 60 Second Science, I'm Erica Barris.
0: Newscasts from around the world. Make up your own mind.
21: How should parents manage their children's pacifiers?
22: Recommendations for preventing and screening for lung cancer.
21: Are supplements of any use at all in age-related macular degeneration?
22: And if you have one of those implantable defibrillators, can we prevent inappropriate shocks?
21: That's what we're talking about this week on PodMed, the weekly look at the medical headlines from Johns Hopkins, posted on May 10th, 2013. I'm Elizabeth Tracy.
22: And I'm Rick Lang, professor of medicine at Johns Hopkins and vice chairman of medicine at the University of Texas, San Antonio.
21: Before we get going on our studies this week, Rick, we're going to do something a little bit different. We're going to acknowledge a couple of our listeners. So I'm going to let you take the ball from here.
22: Well, first of all, to Tom and his pathoanatomy class up in Canada. They sent us a picture of the group. We're going to post it on the blog. Thanks for listening. And then one of our listeners, Phil, who's at the APL lab in Baltimore, asked if we would talk about a book called Bad Pharma. And this is a good time for listeners that haven't been with us the entire 8 years we've been broadcasting, just to let you know this, what we broadcast about are studies that have been released that week. We don't promo books, but this book by Ben Goldacre, I've heard, is really good. I've actually ordered it online. But Phil, we appreciate your suggestion.
21: And there's another book that Tom, the veterinarian you've already mentioned, has sent to me and also that is going to be sent to you as soon as I finish with it, with the same subject material. It's by the former editor of the British Medical Journal, the BMJ, and it's really quite cheeky and British in its humor. So for those of you who don't want to listen to us bandy about what's going on in the medical literature and our opinions, you can get another viewpoint or perhaps a more objective viewpoint by looking at these books. And it's not a recommendation. Okay, so this is a recommendation, however, a study that's gotten a huge amount of popular press. That's in pediatrics. It's talking about parents sucking on their children's pacifiers. And we see this so often. They're en route someplace. The pacifier falls out and goes on the floor, and the parent picks it up and sticks it in their mouth and then hands it back to the infant or the child. Good idea? Not good idea? What should we do?
22: This is so fortuitous because last week we talked about something else related to this, what's called the hygiene hypothesis. if we stimulate the immune system through exposure to microbes, we can actually prevent some of the allergies that may develop. This is hilarious. Babies being exposed to pacifiers that their parents have sucked on. When babies' pacifiers fall on the ground, what do parents do? So they looked at 184 birth cohort children. They did a survey at 6 months and asked their parents, how do you clean the pacifier? And then they looked at 18 and 36 months to determine whether the children had any allergies, whether they had asthma or eczema. What they determined was that the children whose parents cleaned their pacifier by sucking on it were less likely to have asthma, 88% less likely, 63% less likely to have eczema, and about 63% less likely to have sensitization to external allergens at 18 months. And by 36 months, there was still a significant decrease in eczema.
21: And I do have to share that my pediatrician for my two daughters was a woman who graduated from Johns Hopkins. She was really very much a proponent of into each life, some dirt must fall. And I think we have to give accolades to her memory with this particular study and say, wow, so it's not so bad if you just pick that thing up and suck it off and give it back to the baby.
22: And my grandmother, who was from Alaska, used to tell me the same thing. You can't grow up unless you've eaten 2 pecks of dirt. And now I know why.
21: I'm not sure what a peck is, but I'm not sure I want you to explain it to me either. It sounds like something I need a spoon in order to consume. Let's move from here then into a business, actually, that probably nets manufacturers a lot of money every year. That's the idea that supplements, and some of them are kind of strange supplements, may be useful for age-related macular degeneration. The number one cause of blindness, I would just reiterate for folks, in people 55 and older. Internationally. That's in the Journal of the American Medical Association.
22: And we currently have about 10 million Americans that either have moderate or advanced form of this age-related macular degeneration. We do know that some supplements are beneficial in help preventing it or delaying the progression. There's been a very good study that showed that oral supplementation with a formulation that contains antioxidants, vitamin C and E, beta-carotin, and zinc are effective. This study took that formulation and said, if we add fish oils, lutein and zeaxanthine, or both together, can we further decrease the risk of macular degeneration? So over 4,200 individuals received the formulation that has been effective and either placebo or fish oil or the other carotenoids or the fish oil and the carotenoids, and they followed them for the course of about 5 years. And what they determined was that there was no additional benefit to these additional supplements.
21: The other part of this, as I suggested already, is that these formulations are expensive. It sounds like people ought to just say, forget about it, because these other formulations that we know about already are really inexpensive.
22: Yeah, and by the way, we're not even going to talk about the fact that this week also there was another study dispelling the myth that fish oils help prevent cardiovascular disease as well.
21: We'll just say that for right now, give those supplements a miss. We seem to be saying that a lot more often. Let's turn then to the journal CHEST. Recommendations by this organization that folks who are cigarette smokers or former cigarette smokers ought to be getting low-dose CT in order to screen for lung cancer.
22: This is an extensive look at practice guidelines, what the recommendations are based upon the evidence for the diagnosis and management of lung cancer. I want to focus on three areas. In certain populations, using low-dose CT to screen for lung cancer, that population are individuals that are aged 55 to 74 and that are either current or previous smokers, smoking within the last 15 years, and they have a 30-pack year smoking history. And in these individuals, low-dose CT scanning can detect cancer in its early stages. What about individuals before or after those ages? We don't have any evidence. Now, the two other areas I want to highlight, one is what about prevention? Well, there are a number of supplements that have been tried and that have been ineffective. And the last thing is, if a person is recommended to undergo low-dose CT scanning and they're a current smoker, that's the time we need to intervene to provide them counseling and pharmacotherapy.
21: A couple things I think are a little curious about these screening recs. One of them is that they say people who have 30-pack years of smoking or more. And to me, that seems like kind of an arbitrary number. Why don't we screen people with 25-pack years or 20-pack years, which is still a significant amount of cigarette smoking, at least in my view? I think we do have some data that would substantiate potentially increased screening in folks who don't meet that number of 30-pack years.
22: And what happens with the guidelines is they base it upon evidence. And the best evidence we have comes from the National Lung Cancer Screening Trial, and those were the criteria for getting into it. So if we're going to expand those criteria, we need to have evidence. And the nice thing is they update those based upon new evidence. So as that accrues, Elizabeth, we may expand it.
21: I think one of the other somewhat sobering aspects of this particular set of recs is the prognostication that if this is implemented, it should result in about a 20% reduction in lung cancer deaths, which seems fairly modest as far as I'm concerned for what's going to be a significant outlay.
22: You're right. One of the points that this paper makes is that screening is not a substitute for smoking cessation.
21: Indeed. And someone else I've spoken with about these particular recommendations said, wonder if we took all those dollars we're going to be spending for screening CT and put them into smoking intervention programs if we wouldn't end up with more bang for our buck.
22: That is some wise and sage advice. I totally agree. I think we're much better off preventing something than trying to detect it, especially if it's a deadly disease.
21: Since we're talking about prevention, then, let's go to our final study. That's also in the Journal of the American Medical Association, taking a look at preventing inappropriate shocks from implanted cardiodefibrillators.
22: We're going to call those ICDs. And these are devices that are implanted just below the skin. And then from there, a lead goes into the heart, detects the rhythm. And if the person has a potentially lethal rhythm, it's meant to either pace them out of it. And if that doesn't work, it's meant to shock them out of that rhythm. Once we put these things in, we know that many individuals have inappropriate shocks. Here's an interesting fact we've gleaned over the last year, is that when a person gets shocked, it increases the risk of death and worsening heart failure. So the real question is, how can we prevent these inappropriate shocks? So this is a really interesting study that took about 1,900 individuals that had defibrillators. And half the individuals, they left them programmed, that is, detect the arrhythmia, to shock the individuals in the standard way. And the other half, they reprogrammed it. We're going to let the rhythm go a little bit longer than normally. And we're going to make sure that it's at a faster rate before we shock. And then they followed those two groups of individuals for a year. And here's what they found out. In the people in which it was reprogrammed not to shock until we waited a little bit longer, they were much less likely to have inappropriate shocks. It did not make them more likely to faint. So I think this is a good news story. And when they looked at, did it shock appropriately? The answer is yes.
21: Well, this sounds like really good news to me because you and I have both heard plenty of people who have these devices say that getting shocked is really not a fun time at all.
22: No, if you're having a lethal arrhythmia, boy, you're really glad it works. However, if you're not having a lethal arrhythmia, if your heart's just going fast, or if you're in a rhythm that would stop on its own and you get a shock, it is really uncomfortable. And these people have post-traumatic stress disorder, they have psychological problems, and as I mentioned, they're at increased risk of future death.
21: And kudos to those folks who agreed to participate in it with this idea that there may have been a risk, actually, in having the device modified.
22: Yeah, I'm glad you brought that up because this goes to what's called equipoise in studies. That is, you can't go in there with a preconceived idea. You can have a hypothesis, but you can't go in there saying, oh, this therapy will be good or bad because you don't really know.
21: Excellent. So, of course, I'm going to talk about the pacifier study this week. That's a look at this week's medical headlines from Johns Hopkins. I'm Elizabeth Tracy.
22: And I'm Rick Lang. Y'all live well.
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0: Okay.
1: At the tone, we've reached the top of the hour. 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
3: Now the news. I'm Tian Yu. The Chinese People's Liberation Army Southern Theater Command has conducted a joint naval and air exercise in the territorial sea and airspace around China's Huangyandao. The military says the exercise was a necessary response to the situation in the South China Sea and to actions by certain countries that undermine regional peace and stability. It says the drills were aimed at improving combat readiness to safeguard China's territorial sovereignty and maritime rights. Meanwhile, the China Coast Guard also carried out law enforcement drills in nearby waters, including boarding and inspection, interception, and towing operations. The Coast Guard says it will continue stepping up patrols and law enforcement in the area. China has issued new regulations for managing the Huangyandao National Nature Reserve, which was established in September 2025. The measures assign joint management responsibilities to the Ministry of Natural Resources, the National Forestry and Grassland Administration, the China Coast Guard, and the Hainan Provincial Government. They prohibit activities that could harm marine life and the ecosystem, including unauthorized fishing, mining, and the collection of corals and giant clams. The move is part of China's broader efforts to protect and restore coral reefs in the South China Sea. A delegation of Chinese entrepreneurs has met the U.S.-China Business Council and its member companies in Washington to discuss expanding bilateral business cooperation. Chairman Ren Hongbin of the China Council for the Promotion of International Trade said the consensus reached by the Chinese and U.S. presidents has provided strategic guidance for practical business cooperation. U.S. business representatives reaffirmed their support for stronger economic ties and said they look forward to deeper cooperation through this year's APEC meetings and the China International Supply Chain Expo. Hamas says it has approved the final draft of the second phase of a Gaza ceasefire agreement. The deal, negotiated in Cairo by mediators including U.S. President Donald Trump's Board of Peace, calls for Hamas to hand over its weapons to a Palestinian governing committee and for Israeli forces to gradually withdraw from Gaza. A Hamas negotiator says the group's disarmament will depend on Israel completing its troop withdrawal. Leaders from Central Asia and Azerbaijan have called for closer regional cooperation at an informal meeting in Kyrgyzstan. They discussed ways to expand trade, transport connectivity, energy cooperation, and digital development. The meeting concluded with the adoption of a declaration which Kyrgyz President Sadir Japarov said reflects a shared commitment to peace, good neighborly relations, and sustainable development. UN Secretary General Antonio Guterres is urging governments to step up action as El Niño intensifies and fuels extreme heat worldwide. Citing new forecasts from the World Meteorological Organization, Guterres warned that nearly every land area on Earth is expected to see above normal temperatures through October, with hotter and drier conditions forecast in many regions. He called on governments to strengthen heat action plans, protect workers, improve climate-resilient infrastructure, and accelerate efforts to cut fossil fuel use. A fire at Moscow's iconic St. Basil's Cathedral early Saturday caused no damage to its interior. The blaze reportedly broke out in a service room affecting about 10 square meters before firefighters extinguished it. Officials said the cathedral's fire alarm system worked properly and the site remains open to visitors. Located on Moscow's Red Square, St. Basil's Cathedral is a UNESCO World Heritage Site and one of Russia's most recognizable landmarks. A UNESCO World Heritage Site from China has gone on display in New York. The exhibition features the Dazhou rock carvings through replicas, digital imaging, and immersive technology, allowing visitors to experience the ancient cliffside sculptures without traveling to China. Dating back more than 1,000 years, the carvings in southwest China's Chongqing are renowned for their artistic value and the integration of Buddhist, Taoist, and Confucian traditions. The exhibition runs through August 13th. Before touring the Western United States. And that's the news. I'm Ken Yu.
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5: Welcome to A Cup of Health with CDC, a weekly feature of the MMWR, the Morbidity and Mortality Weekly Report. I'm your host, Dr. Robert Gaines. Motor vehicle crashes are the leading cause of death among teens. Parents have a big influence on young drivers and can help them reduce their risk for being involved in a crash. Amy Jewett is a researcher with CDC's National Center for Injury Prevention and Control. She's joining us today to discuss what parents can do to help keep young drivers safer on the road. Welcome to the show, Amy.
6: Thank you for having me.
5: Amy, how many teens are killed or injured in motor vehicle crashes in the U.S. each year?
6: Over 2,200 teens between the ages of 16 and 19 are killed every year in the U.S. And over 200,000 were treated in emergency departments for injuries suffered by motor vehicle crashes. You know, for the past decade, motor vehicle fatalities have been decreasing. However, last year, in 2015, we saw an increase, and we're still trying to figure out why.
5: What are some of the reasons for fatal crashes among young drivers?

0: these programs require that teens practice longer, that there's more parental involvement, and they limit those high-risk conditions. 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
4: Hi, I'm Khalil Thurloway, and welcome to Question of the Week. This week, we're getting a shock from this question tweeted at us by Bonga1986.
5: Is it possible to use eels as a source of electricity?
4: All organisms give off a weak electric field, but electric eels are one of a small number of fish species that can generate strong pulses of electricity with their bodies, and they use them to great effect. But how do they do this? I spoke to Dr. David Levan from the National Institute of Standards and Technology.
6: Electric eels produce electricity in brief spikes in much the same way that humans do. When a human decides to move a muscle, an electric impulse called an action potential fires in your brain and travels through neurons, causing a muscle to contract. These individual signals carry very little power.
4: The eels use a weak electric pulse to scan for the natural electric fields of smaller fish in the murky Amazonian waters where they live. Once they find something tasty, they send out a stronger pulse that can paralyze or even kill their victim, making for an easy meal.
6: The cells that produce electricity in the eel, called electrocytes, also create action potentials. But the electrocytes are stacked together to increase the total voltage and current. Large eels can produce up to 600 volts.
4: Ouch! 600 volts is nearly three times the voltage of mains electricity in the UK, and five times what you get in America. So can we harness this stunning power?
6: It is technically feasible to power human devices from eels or electrocyte cells. But practically speaking, the electricity from eels is not very useful for us. First, it's important to recognize that eels convert energy from the food they eat to electricity. There is no free energy. Secondly, electric eels are just not very efficient in producing electricity. It turns out they can convert about 15% of the energy in their food to electricity under ideal conditions in their natural environment. However, that value doesn't consider the energy needed to maintain them in an artificial habitat, energy needed to heat and purify their water, as well as the energy needed to grow and transport their food. All would reduce the efficiency even further if you were trying to domesticate them.
4: This seems like a lot of effort. How does this compare to other renewable forms of energy?
6: Commercially available solar panels, like you find on many roofs these days, are about 15% efficient in converting sunlight into electricity. And the newest solar materials coming out of research labs are about double that efficiency. So, for the most part, you'd be better off using sunlight to make electricity using solar panels rather than growing food to feed to an eel to make electricity.
4: So, in answer to your question, yes, it is possible to harness the electricity of eels. But no, it isn't practical for our everyday electrical needs. There are some situations, however, where eel electrocytes might conceivably be a useful power source. For example, to power disposable, biodegradable electronics. Scientists like Dr. Levan are also using what they've learned from electrocytes to inspire research into designing new artificial power sources. Thanks to David Levan for that electrifying answer. Next week, we'll be answering this cheesy question from Chris.
7: Is it true that cheese gives you nightmares?
4: What do you think? If you think you know the answer, you can email chris@nakedscientists.com, find us on Facebook or Twitter, or join the discussion in our forum at thenakedscientists.com/forum.
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2: Welcome to the audio news from Archaeologica. I'm Laura Pettigrew, and these are our headlines in archaeological and historical news from June 9th to June 15th, 2019. Cheerios exploded onto the scene in 1941, quite literally, when a physicist at General Mills developed a puffing gun. But long before Cheerios, as they were first called, came into existence, Bronze Age Austrians were producing something similar around 900 BC, by hand, though researchers aren't quite sure if these barley and wheat dough rings were for eating, weaving, or praising the gods. The early O's come from a site in Austria called Stillfried an der March, an ancient hill fort first excavated in 1978 that was found to contain about 100 grain storage pits. Inside one of the pits, archaeologists found the charred remains of three grain rings, each a little more than an inch in diameter, along with a dozen loom weights, larger but similarly ring-shaped. It wasn't until recently that archaeologists took a closer look at the charred organic rings using radiocarbon dating and scanning electron microscope imaging. It turned out that they were made from finely ground wheat and barley that had been mixed with water to form a paste. The rings were either unbaked or baked at extremely low temperatures, just to dry them out. So what exactly were the dough rings for? According to Andreas Heiss, lead author of the study from the Austrian Archaeological Institute, they do resemble some modern tiny baked goods popular in southern Italy, Eastern Europe, and Russia. But producing them would have been time-consuming, unlike other grain processing techniques used at the site. They probably weren't loom weights either, given their low weight and brittleness. Also, loom weights are far more easily crafted from clay. Instead, the working hypothesis is that the cereal bits had a ritual function. Bronze Age graves often hold goods for the deceased to take with them into the afterlife. It's possible the ancient Cheerios were placed in a grave, or at least intended for a grave, perhaps to provide a symbolic snack on the way to the underworld. Bread products were part of many sacrificial offerings in the ancient world, so they could have been part of another ritual as well. What is clear is that seemingly insignificant remains of grain and baked goods can open up entirely new insights on ancient people's diets and culture, so even small charred oat rings merit preservation and study. The research appears in the journal PLOS ONE and was reported by Smithsonian Magazine. The Roman Empire saw goods from all over the Mediterranean and beyond unloaded daily at the Portus Romae, the port of Rome established in the middle of the 1st century AD. For well over 400 years, Portus was Rome's gateway to the Mediterranean. But what of the people who lived and worked there? A new study published in Antiquity analyzed plant, animal, and human remains to reconstruct both the diets and geographic origins of the Portus inhabitants. The findings suggest that the political upheaval following the Vandal sack of Rome in AD 455 and the later wars of the 6th century between the Ostrogoths and the Byzantines had a direct impact on the food sources and diet of those working at Portus Romae. According to lead author Dr. Tamsin O'Connell of the Department of Archaeology, University of Cambridge, the human remains from Portus belong to a local population involved in heavy manual labor, such as unloading cargo from incoming ships. Isotope analysis of individuals from the early 2nd to mid-5th centuries AD shows their diet was fairly similar to that of the rich and middle-class people buried at the Isola Sacra Cemetery just down the road, despite differences in social status. Later on, however, things changed. During the mid-5th century, the diet shifted away from one rich in animal protein and imported wheat, olive oil, fish sauce, and wine from North Africa, to more of a peasant diet, relying on plant proteins like lentils and beans cooked in stews. According to the director of the University of Southampton's Portus Project, Professor Simon Key, the new excavations provide the first archaeological evidence of the diet of the inhabitants of Portus at a critical period in later Roman history. They also tell us that by the middle of the 5th century AD, the outer harbor basin was silting up, that substantial defensive walls had been built around the port, and that the warehouses were being used to bury the dead rather than for storage, because the volume of trade had contracted dramatically. These developments may have been in some way related to the disruption wrought upon Portus and Rome by invading Vandals, led by the Gaiseric in AD 455, but may also simply reflect the shrinkage in demand for goods as Rome's population declined. The research, summarized on the archaeology website Eureka Alert, brings new detail to our understanding of how patterns of production and trade across the Mediterranean changed in major ways during the Middle to Late Empire. New quipu finds from an Inca outpost on Peru's southern coast have revealed more clues as to how these ancient Inca knotted strings were used to track taxes. As reported by ScienceNews.org, archaeologist Alejandro Chu and his colleagues began finding the new sets of colored and knotted strings in 2013 in rooms at a massive storage structure. Researchers have yet to fully decipher the quipu recording system. Early Spanish chroniclers after the 1532 conquest wrote that quipus recorded census totals, astronomical events, and other matters of state interest, including royal histories. But Spanish accounts, based on interviews with royal Inca record keepers, provide no detailed clues to their decipherment. So the quipus from Incahuasi, a military and administrative site unlike any other known from the Inca world, are a vital find. But the real clue came from their context, covered by the remains of crops, mainly peanuts or chili peppers, which were commonly grown locally. In 2 years of work at the storage facility, called Colcahuasi, Chu's team found 29 quipus in three rooms and a central corridor at the front of the structure. Nearly all the finds lay underneath scattered edibles. Dr. Chu, of the Universidad Nacional Mayor de San Marcos in Lima, Peru, asked Harvard University archaeologist and quipu researcher Gary Orton to help examine them. As reported by ScienceNews.org, they think these quipus recorded a fixed amount, or tax, deducted from food that surrounding communities deposited at the state-run storage center. This is the first evidence, they believe, that the Inca had devised a way to tax goods. Approximately 1,000 previously discovered quipus exist, held in museums and private collections around the world. While those tens of thousands of knots are receiving increased research scrutiny, most of these quipus remain dauntingly mysterious. To enable large-scale research, Urton and his colleagues have assembled detailed information about these quipus into a digital database, which investigators from Lima to London can consult in efforts to untangle the code of the Inca's cords. Research on how numbers were recorded on quipus goes back nearly a century. A series of thin, twisted cords arranged in tiers typically hang from one or more thick horizontal cords. Along the same visual lines as an abacus, knots on the bottom tier record ones, knots on the second level up record tens, and successively higher levels record greater powers of ten, hundreds, thousands, and so on. Incahuasi quipus, however, appear to express a code of their own, unlike anything seen on knotted textiles from other Inca sites. Urton and Chu believe the knotted string values signified units of produce. Several rectangular, roughly 30-meter-long Colcahuasi rooms served as receiving areas for crops destined for storage. Inside, ropes were used to impress a grid of squares into the mud floors, with an estimated 3,510 squares covering each floor. Incoming produce was spread as evenly as possible across the floor as a means of tabulation. The researchers' analysis of 100 presumed chili pepper and peanut deposits recorded on four Incahuasi quipus found that fixed values on three of the finds equaled about 2% of an average deposit size in units. One chili pepper quipu contained a fixed value equal to about 11% of an average deposit. These quipus contain all the earmarks of the first known Inca taxation system, whose taxes they believe were levied, at least in part, to pay the workers at the storage site. According to Urton, some chili peppers were assigned lower value than peanuts, which may reflect local preferences. These research findings were written up and published in Latin American Antiquity. Our final story is from New Brunswick, Canada, where Atlantic CTV News reports that work for a new monument to St. John's 3rd Field Artillery Regiment has found 17th-century artifacts at the waterfront site. According to John Irving, a former honorary colonel with the regiment, they found far more artifacts than expected, including a 16th century French-led cross. Archaeologists believe that the tiny cross dates back to the settlement of nearby provincial historic site Fort Latour in the 17th century. Now, not only the artifact, but also the site itself, have been turned over to the province to allow archaeological research to continue. The 3rd Field Artillery Regiment, now turning to a new site for their monument, has plenty of history itself. Dating back to 1793, gunners and soldiers from this armory have been deployed overseas in the Boer War, First World War, Second World War, Bosnia, Afghanistan, the Sudan, and more, and soldiers are about to be deployed to Europe this year. That wraps up the news for this week. For more stories and daily news updates, visit Archaeologica on the World Wide Web at archaeologica.org, where all the news is history. I'm Laura Pettigrew, and I'll see you next week.
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0: Today is August 1st on Tidbits in Time, a great day. Stay with me to hear about why you might see British soldiers wearing a rose today. You'll remember F. Scott Fitzgerald's namesake. Give you a story on how some World War II veterans came home and went to war. Remember a victory for the USS Enterprise, but not the one you're thinking of. All that, plus it's National Panini Month. Tidbits in Time is next. Happy August, everybody. It's August 1st today, celebrated with roses as Minden Day for British regiments. Commemorating a little-known battle in 1759 when a mere six British regiments trooped through the hedgerows, plucking roses and proudly pinning them to their caps and uniforms on their way to battle against overwhelming French forces near Minden, Prussia. Against all odds, they claimed one of the decisive victories of the Seven Years' War, and British regiments wear roses in honor of their ancestors still. Francis Scott Key was born on August 1, 1779, in Frederick, Maryland. He wrote The Star-Spangled Banner, an entire poem, which few Americans know past its first verse. The third canto, for example, reviles the British in the strongest language possible, who were trying to take back the colonies they had lost, wishing them, quote, "the terror of flight and the gloom of the grave." Time has eroded emotion, but reading the anthem in its entirety is well worth your time. August 1st, 1946 was the beginning of the Battle of Athens, Tennessee. Local cronyism had gotten so out of hand that when about 3,000 World War II veterans mustered out of the military and returned home, they refused to put up with it. The corrupt local sheriff and his deputies tried to take away the ballot boxes for alleged nefarious purposes, but they were soundly trounced by a citizenry who forcibly took the ballots back for a fair counting. On August 1st, 1801, the USS Enterprise defeated a Tripolitan corsair. The Barbary States, comprised of Tripoli, Algiers, Tunis, and Morocco, had been terrorizing shipping in the Mediterranean and off the west coast of Africa for two centuries. They raided merchant ships and naval vessels, holding crews for ransom and tribute. Something in excess of 1 million crew members had been captured and either ransomed or sold into slavery. President Jefferson sent in the U.S. Marines, and they cleaned up that mess. It's August 1st, and that means it's the start of National Panini Month. A whole month dedicated to this great Italian sandwich, which was introduced to Americans in the mid-1950s, but didn't really catch on until the 80s. Paninis stuff a roll of bread with meats and cheeses, then get cooked in a press like a waffle iron. Grill marks are key. If you've never had a panini, try one this month and see for yourself why it's such a great sandwich. For your very own email print version of Tidbits in Time, showing up every day for free in your inbox, just send a request to adrian@tidbitsintime.com. That's adrian@tidbitsintime.com. For Tidbits in Time, this has been Gene Vann.
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2: Welcome to the Science Update Podcast. I'm Bob Hirshon. This week, we'll look into the brain to find the source of dread, and we'll answer a listener's question about the connection between beer and vaccines. But first, reporter Chelsea Wald has this story about a cutting-edge use of the he-man of hormones, testosterone.
3: Testosterone not only gives men hairy chests, deep voices, and an insatiable appetite for ESPN, it may also protect them from multiple sclerosis. Men get the autoimmune disease less than women, and when they do, it's often after their testosterone levels have dropped with age. So a team from UCLA had 10 men with MS rub a testosterone gel on their skin every day for a year. They then tested their brain processing speed and memory. Neurologist Nancy Sicotte says the result was an improvement on all counts.
4: And in general, people with MS, we would have expected to see a decline in those abilities because that's typically what happens. So it suggests that not only could they not get worse, but they might actually have some improvements.
3: If they can confirm this effect in larger studies, this treatment could be the first to protect MS patients from brain damage.
2: Thanks, Chelsea. In other hormone research, living AstroTurf could be around the corner thanks to the decoding of plant hormone signaling by researchers at the Salk Institute for Biological Studies in San Diego. They report in the journal Nature that they figured out how plant hormones regulate plant height, aging, and other key functions. The result could be grass that grows to a specified height and then stops. And in related plant news, Swedish scientists report in the journal Science on the discovery of a gene that regulates growth and flowering in a major family of trees. By manipulating the gene, they were able to induce a poplar tree to flower at only a few weeks of age. Normally, the trees don't flower for about a decade. The research could allow the creation of trees that flower and produce fruit much earlier. It could also let plant breeders raise and crossbreed many generations of plants in the time they would normally produce just one. Next up, from honeybees to silkworms, nature is full of creatures that make useful things for people. Reporter Justin Warner tells us about the latest product from bacteria.
5: That's right. If you're looking for the toughest glue around, forget Home Depot and check your tap water. You might find a common pollutant called Colobacter crescentis. In nature, these water-loving bacteria produce a super sticky adhesive to cling to rocks and rushing currents. Brown University physicist Jay Tung and his colleagues recently tested the goop's strength and found that it was 2 to 3 times stronger than commercial superglue.
6: And then one way to imagine, if you use this glue to glue your palm into, you know, the ceiling or something, if you imagine, you know, pictures with Spider-Man, you know, holding his palm on the ceiling, and that area and the weight it could hold is approximately 60 tons, metric tons. So that's equivalent to the weight of 12 elephants.
5: Besides revolutionizing the art of pachyderm suspension, a glue that strong could be used in devices like surgical implants, which you don't really want to fall apart. The next step is figuring out how to mass produce it in commercially viable quantities.
2: Thanks, Justin. For some people, dread may be worse than physical pain. Emory University psychiatrist Gregory Burns and his colleagues discovered this while studying brain scans of people dreading mild electric shocks. In their experiment, areas of the brain involved in paying attention to pain lit up not only during the shock itself, but also while subjects were waiting for the next one. People who experienced this activation earlier and more strongly would actually accept a more painful shock just to get it over with more quickly.
7: It's that response, I think, that's driving people's behavior to, in this case, I think, act somewhat irrationally by taking a larger shock to avoid waiting.
2: They say dread may play a bigger role than once thought in how people make all sorts of decisions that involve reward, punishment, and risk, from investing in the stock market to seeking medical treatment. Well, perhaps it was while dreading her annual flu vaccine that a Science Update listener came up with this question about the connection between alcohol and vaccines. Here's Chelsea Waldigan with the answer.
3: A very perceptive listener named Lucy Levesque from Augusta, Maine, heard that vaccines are made in fermenters. But she says fermenters are normally used to make beer. So what's the connection? We turn to microbiologist Agnes Day of Howard University College of Medicine.
8: The principle of using a fermenter is the same for beer as it is for vaccine production.
3: She tells us that a fermenter is simply a device that grows microorganisms on a large scale. In beer, those microorganisms are the yeast that converts sugars into alcohol. But in vaccine production, they are disabled versions of the disease-causing bacteria or viruses that will ultimately form the basis of the vaccines.
2: And remember, if you have a science question, you can call us at 1-800-WHY-IS-IT or email us from our website at www.scienceupdate.com. If we use it on the podcast, you'll win a Science Update mug.
3: This podcast was supported in part by the Delta Science and Everyday Experiences Initiative. Parents and caregivers can get tips on informal science education for kids at www.deltasee.org.
2: Next week, we'll actually hear some of the names that dolphins give each other in their own language and learn about some birds that go to great lengths to hide their stuff. Thanks for listening. I'm Bob Hirshon for AAAS, the
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2: Society.
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10: Welcome to the Public Square with Dave Zanotti from the American Policy Roundtable. How about a hot topic today? Churches and politics, Dave.
11: Well, this recent decision on the Johnson Amendment has resurrected that entire conversation, which happens on a regular basis. We've seen it every year for 45 years in a row. And let's first off qualify our terms. When it comes to politics, most people go, yuck. Politics is divisive. Politics is about power. Politics is about personalities. Politics hurts people's feelings, and so we don't want politics in the church. If that's how you define politics, I don't want it in the church either. But do we want worldview in the church? Do we want orthodoxy and orthopraxy? In other words, it's one thing to have sound doctrine, but do you live that sound doctrine out? Do you live it out personally? Do you live it out in your family? Do I live it out in my community? And if I'm going to solve problems for my community, I'm going to get involved in the arena of civil government and law. You go back to the history of the founding of this country, we built it so that we could do self-government. Why should the church be exempt from the responsibility of self-government? Is that in the Bible? Does the Bible say just live in the environment of freedom that you're given and pay nothing back? Don't work to pursue setting captives free, which is what Jesus said he came to do in Luke chapter 4? And do you think he just meant free in regards to spiritual eternity? Or did he mean free from sin in this life? Did he mean free to love in this life? Did he mean free yourself from the fallen cosmos and learn how to live as children of light? You know, it depends on how you define the mission of Christ. Does all mean all in the Great Commission? And does loving my neighbor mean loving my neighbor as I love myself? So it has to do with worldview, Wayne, and we believe that Jesus provides real answers for real questions found best in Colossians 1:17. He is before all things, and in him all things hold together.
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12: These days, we've been hearing a lot about Chris Hadfield's Twitter feed. He's been schmoozing with the Star Trek cast and jamming with Canadian band the Bare Naked Ladies. But where's the science? Well, actually, Chris and the crew of the International Space Station are busy conducting over 100 experiments during their mission. From studying the impact of long-duration spaceflight on our blood vessels, to monitoring astronauts' blood pressure to predict the risk of fainting during space travel, there's a lot of exciting science experiments happening on the ISS. Today, we'll talk about one of them, Radian 2, a cool Canadian-led experiment, and how the Ontario Science Centre got involved. To find out more, keep listening to this week's edition of the Redshift Report.
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12: Hi, everyone. Welcome to the Redshift Report. I'm your host, Ken Huxley, coming to you from the Ontario Science Centre. Today, I'm in the studio with researcher-scientist Sarah Poirier, and we're here to talk about Radian-2NU, an exciting Canadian-led citizen science experiment designed to measure radiation on Earth and commercial airline flights and compare it to data being collected on the International Space Station. Hi, Sarah. Thanks for joining us today. Welcome back to the show.
15: Thanks, Ken.
12: So, Sarah, can you describe the experiment for us?
15: Sure can. Radian 2 is an experiment to measure astronauts' exposure to neutron radiation aboard the International Space Station. 8 of these special detectors will be placed in different locations around the ISS for Commander Hatfield and his crew to take regular readings. And meanwhile, schools across Canada will be equipped with similar detectors to monitor neutron radiation at the ground level and compare their findings with Chris's.
12: Cool. Now, before we get too far, what is cosmic radiation?
15: Well, radiation from space comes in the form of charged particles traveling at extremely high speeds. Now, these are pieces of atoms that have been literally blown off the surface of our sun or other stars in the galaxy. Now, they're really, really small, but they pack a powerful punch. Some of these can travel at speeds close to the speed of light and have energies equivalent to the particles created in our most powerful particle accelerators here on Earth. Now, sometimes there are super explosive events on our sun, like solar flares or coronal mass ejections, and these can hurl billions of tons of these particles out into space, and often the Earth is in the line of fire. Now, fortunately, we have a magnetic field that acts like a shield, and it can trap a lot of these particles. But sometimes, some of these higher energy particles can still make it through.
12: Now, astronauts don't have this magnetic field. Is cosmic radiation more harmful to astronauts than it is to us here on Earth?
15: Yeah, it sure is. And when these high-energy cosmic rays collide with the exterior of the space station, they're literally torn apart and broken up to other particles. Now, neutrons are one of these byproducts, and they're particularly harmful because they can pass right through metal and through the skin of a human being. Now, their penetrating power is largely due to the fact that they're neutral and they don't interact with matter in the same way that charged particles will. Now, for astronauts, neutrons can cause damage to tissue or DNA, which can lead to mutations and in some cases even cancer. Now, here on Earth, at ground level, we have the added layer of protection from our atmosphere. The further one of these particles travel through the atmosphere, the more energy they lose through collisions with atoms and molecules, things like nitrogen, oxygen, or water molecules. Now, at the ground level, most of the neutron radiation we actually encounter is the product of the natural decay of atoms that's in the stuff that's all around us. And these have a significantly lower level of energy than those created in space or in those original collisions in our atmosphere.
12: So how do the radiation detectors work?
15: Well, Ken, I can't tell you how impressed I am by this innovative technology that's been developed by a Canadian company, Bubble Technologies. These detectors, they're super simple to use. They look like a clear test tube with a black cap. The tubes contain a clear polymer gel in which tiny droplets of a superheated liquid have been suspended. It kind of looks like a fine mist. Now, when a neutron strikes one of these droplets, it gives it enough of an energy kick to vaporize it. And this creates a bubble which is trapped in the gel. So over time, the number of bubbles indicates the exposure rate to neutron radiation. So basically, you just look at the tube and count the number of bubbles.
12: Neat. So could you actually watch a bubble forming if a neutron hit the detector?
15: I mean, theoretically, you could. You'd have to have a really quick eye. However, certainly we've been monitoring levels here, and we've been noticing changes over the course of hours. We've been seeing these, you know, 2, 3, even 4 of these bubbles appear over the course of our monitoring time.
12: So these are some of the things you've observed with our detector here at the Ontario Science Centre. How does the citizen science component of this experiment work, and how did we get involved?
15: Well, this initiative was coordinated by a group called Curiosity, and they put together a project to compare levels in classrooms across Canada, and so far there are 256 classrooms. Now, when we heard about this at the Science Centre, we thought, this is so cool, how can we share this with our visitors? And we called them up. They offered to send over one of these bubble detectors so that we could activate it on our floor and do counts with our visitors and submit data and show visitors data that's being collected across Canada and in space by Chris. So that's how we got involved, and it's pretty awesome as a science center to actually be doing research like this on the floor and share that with our visitors.
12: Yeah, what an exciting opportunity. What have we found so far?
15: Well, here on Earth so far, we know that we're exposed to around 0.2 millirems of radiation, and the findings have been consistent with that. Interestingly, the project, the Curiosity project, the Radian 2 and U project also distributed these dosimeters to Air Canada Jazz pilots who are flying at high altitudes. And so you'd expect higher up, you'd have more exposure to this radiation. And indeed, they have been finding this. These pilots are exposed to about 10 times more neutron radiation than we are here at ground level. Now, on the space station, Chris has been finding 100 times higher levels of radiation. Wow. So this is pretty significant, and will certainly be of interest to astronauts living aboard the International Space Station.
16: Okay, so some significant findings so far. Ultimately, what do we hope to learn from all this?
15: We know that space radiation is one of the greatest hazards for humans in space, and it's really important that we understand how much astronauts on long-duration missions are exposed to. Now, if we want to go further afield, let's say we want to go and live on the moon or travel to Mars, we're going to have to develop better ways of monitoring our exposure and shielding and protecting astronauts inside of spacecraft. So experiments like these are laying the framework and the foundations to a better understanding that's going to allow us to go further afield and to evolve away from our planet.
16: Yeah, and how neat is it that students are involved in this scientific process?
15: Yeah, I mean, think about it. It's high-energy astrophysics, and this is a field where, you know, when people hear it, they think it sounds really, really challenging, but it's been made accessible through this elegant technology that's been developed with these bubble detectors, and I'm sure many of these students will be inspired to consider pursuing degrees in physics or astronomy as a result of this experiment, which is really awesome for Canada, and to be able to connect with Chris Hadfield in such an interesting way, you know, to engage with him through science. He's been doing, like you said, all this stuff through Twitter and social media, but here they're actually engaged through the scientific process, and I can't imagine a better boost to a student's confidence than to be able to participate in something like this.
16: Yeah, sounds like a win-win all around. Well, I look forward to hearing about the final results from the experiment. Thanks for joining us today to talk about it.
15: Thanks so much, Ken. We are too.
16: Another way we can track cosmic rays is in spark chambers. But whereas the radiation bubble detectors we're using show interactions with neutral particles, neutrons, spark chambers show interactions with charged particles. To see how a spark chamber works, check out ours, here in the Space Hall at the Ontario Science Centre. Can't make it in person? Then click on the link under this podcast to watch a video of our spark chamber in action. If you have any comments or questions for an upcoming show, visit www.ontariosciencecentre.ca/report. Click on the email link and tell us what you think. For the Redshift Report, this is Ken Huxley saying, thanks for tuning in, and remember to question everything, especially me.
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17: Sure, you've heard of night at the museum, but what happens when all the animals get tucked in? 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
3: Hello and welcome to Distillations, weekly extracts from the past, present, and future of chemistry. I'm Robert Hicks. Each week we bring you stories on all things chemical, from carbon black to kids. In this week's show, we're talking about motherhood. We'll learn about pregnancy tests and the first family of radioactivity. And we'll talk to an expert on fetal alcohol syndrome. That's all coming up on today's episode of Distillations. The United States is in the midst of a baby boomlet. In 2006, the fertility rate reached 2.1, the highest it's been since 1971. The U.S. now has a higher fertility rate than most industrialized nations, including Canada, Australia, Japan, and every country in Europe. That means there are a lot of pregnant women in the U.S. right now. On today's show, we're taking a closer look at the chemistry of motherhood. Where better to start than the mother of modern chemistry and her daughters? Jennifer Dionisio has more in today's Element of the Week.
4: Poor Eve Curie, daughter of Marie and Pierre Curie, sister of Irene Curie, wife of Henry Richardson Labouisse Jr., Eve was the only member of this accomplished family to not receive a Nobel Prize. Her mother and father shared the 1903 prize in physics with Henri Becquerel. Within a few years, her mother was also awarded the Nobel for chemistry. Her sister Irene shared the 1935 prize in chemistry with her husband, Frédéric Joliot, and Eve's own husband accepted the Nobel Peace Prize in 1965 on behalf of UNICEF. Then there is the radioactive element curium, first synthesized at Berkeley by Glenn Seaborg, Ralph James, and Albert Ghiorso in 1944. That team named their discovery after Eve's parents in recognition of their path-breaking work on radioactivity. Marie Curie's accomplishments as the first woman to receive a Nobel Prize and one of only two people to receive Nobels in two different fields are well known. But she was also the mother of two accomplished daughters, Irene and Eve. Irene also worked on radioactivity. She won the Nobel for her work on the action of neutrons on the heavy elements, an important step in the discovery of uranium fission. And while Eve never won a Nobel, she made a name for herself as a writer. She published nonfiction, wrote for theater and film, and worked as a foreign correspondent during World War II. Curium, the element named for Eve's parents, Marie and Pierre, doesn't occur naturally, but it is present in the environment in small amounts as the result of atmospheric testing of nuclear weapons. It has few uses, mostly for scientific research. Its short half-life and lack of utility make it an odd tribute to Marie Curie, who made important and enduring accomplishments, both as a scientist and a mother. And that's it for the Element of the Week. I'm Jennifer Dionisio.
3: Jennifer Dionisio is Program Coordinator for Biotechnology at CHF's Center for Contemporary History and Policy. Modern pregnancy pushes women into a thicket of conflicting medical opinion, not to mention social norms. As anyone who's ever been chastised for ordering a coffee while visibly pregnant can tell you, attitudes and advice about food and drink are particularly charged. To find out more about how ideas about alcohol and pregnancy have changed over the years, CHF's Audra Wolf spoke to Janet Golden, author of Message in a Bottle, The Making of Fetal Alcohol Syndrome.
5: Can you tell us a little bit about how the idea of fetal alcohol syndrome came about?
6: There was a physician in Seattle who was being called to a delivery. She was a pediatrician, and the obstetrician said to her, "And what do you know about alcohol-exposed babies?" And she knew nothing, but she delivered a baby that was clearly had some alcohol in its breath at delivery. And she then alerted another physician who is an expert in what we call dysmorphology, the science of deformities and their cause. And they began to look around at the records of infants who'd been born to severely alcoholic women and saw that they all had the same characteristics. They had a syndrome. They had particular looking face. They were very short stature, and they were all mentally retarded. And that got us thinking, what does alcohol exposure do in utero?
5: Now, at one point, alcohol was actually recommended at certain points in pregnancy. That seems like a fairly foreign concept to a lot of us now. Tell us a little bit about that.
6: I'll go back further than that. After Prohibition ended, Americans had to be taught how to drink. And the alcoholic beverage industry did a very good job, and people began to say, it's great to go home and have a drink before dinner. And this was translated by some obstetricians, especially when they had very worried patients, to, gee, you're so nervous about your pregnancy or you're not getting a good night's sleep, why don't you have a drink? That was phase one. Phase two came when they began to use alcohol to prevent premature deliveries, premature labor. So sometimes women in early labor would go to the hospital and be given intravenous infusions of alcohol, or if it was a very nice hospital, they might get some orange juice with vodka. Turns out alcohol doesn't actually have any effect in halting those contractions, and we've now moved on to magnesium sulfate and some other effective substances. So it was a big shock for physicians to suddenly be told, you know what, don't tell your patients to have a drink before dinner or to have a drink before they go to sleep. Tell your patients not to drink alcohol, because some pediatricians and some scientists have come up with some new data about the effects of abusive drinking.
5: Pregnant women receive so many conflicting messages about what they should do, what they should eat, what they should drink. But given the conflicting messages that they're getting, what do we really know about intrauterine chemistry?
6: Very little, because, of course, we can't really do the kinds of experiments that would give us the answers we wanted. Maybe light drinking is good for us. We're not going to be able to do that experiment because we know that heavy drinking, or that any fetus could be very susceptible, is a problem. So that experiment is off the table. Is this substance dangerous? Well, it depends which test animal we use. So very hard to get good science on intrauterine chemistry. As for public health advice, that's something different. We go with what we know to be teratogenic, and that would be tobacco has a warning, alcohol has a warning. I believe we have warnings about how much fish to consume because we know mercury is a teratogen, and all the rest of it is guesswork.
5: Thanks so much for taking the time to talk with us today.
6: Thank you, Audra.
3: Janet Golden is a professor of history at Rutgers University, Camden. Have comments or questions about something you've heard on our show? Send your thoughts to distillations@chemheritage.org. You're listening to Distillations. I'm Robert Hicks. If basic demographics are anything to go by, odds are that about half the listeners of this podcast will at some point in their lives find themselves in a bathroom with a pregnancy testing kit. Today's kits are accurate, easy to use, and yield results in minutes. But it hasn't always been so easy. Erin McCleary has more in this week's Chemistry in Your Cupboard.
7: When home pregnancy tests first came on the market about 30 years ago, they were a far cry from today's simple sticks. Women had to wait until their period was 9 days late before testing, and then carry out a precise set of steps, placing 3 drops of urine into a test tube, adding some chemicals, and then letting the tube sit undisturbed for 2 hours. The slightest speck of dirt or detergent, the tiniest vibration from a fridge or air conditioner, even direct sunlight, could all spoil the test. Once the reaction was complete, women had to then use a mirror to see whether a dark brown, donut-shaped ring had formed at the bottom of the tube, indicating pregnancy. But these finicky tests were an improvement over older laboratory-based methods of pregnancy testing. Researchers had first hit upon checking for pregnancy hormones in the urine in the 1920s. Back then, they needed 35 days after a missed period to diagnose pregnancy, but the test was 98% accurate, a big advance over other methods of the time. But these early urine tests took 4 days and required the sacrifice of 5 mice. Later, less lethal versions of the test relied first on rabbits, then on South African frogs. When these female frogs are injected with a pregnant woman's urine, they lay a large number of eggs within less than a day. These results were fast and easy, and tests using frogs and toads became the standard. By the 1960s, researchers had a better understanding of human chorionic gonadotropin, the hormone that makes urine-based pregnancy tests work, and developed an immunological test using antibodies. The antibody-based test took just a few hours to work and didn't use animals at all. Instead, its components could be easily freeze-dried and packaged for use in hospitals and doctors' offices. Over time, these tests became more and more sensitive, meaning they could be used sooner after a missed period and yielded faster results. They became so easy to use, in fact, that the FDA approved home versions of the tests in 1977. And by the mid-1980s, the now familiar stick test was introduced, making pregnancy testing at home practically foolproof. You might, however, wonder about what happened to all those frogs. Pregnancy tests are what brought the South African clawed frog Xenopus laevi to the United States. Although they lost their day job in the 1960s, they became popular aquarium pets. But many of their owners, dismayed by the frogs' huge appetites and fondness for killing fish, released them into the wild. And by the late 1960s, they had infiltrated many wild areas. As the New York Times reported in 1977, the frogs could live anywhere, eat anything, and survive under the most adverse conditions. With no natural predators, they multiplied rapidly. A fitting payback, perhaps, to the humans who brought them here because of sex. For Distillations, I'm Erin McCleary.
3: Erin McCleary is curator of exhibits at CHF. And that's it for this week's episode of Distillations. Today's quotation comes from the British journalist Catherine Whitehorn. In our society, mothers take the place elsewhere occupied by the fates, the system, Negroes, communism, or reactionary imperialist plots. Mothers go on getting blamed until they're 80, but shouldn't take it personally.
2: At the tone, we've reached the top of the hour. WIZULP. Newark.
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9: This is DW News, our top stories. Spain has hit back at what it calls the selfish and unlawful reaction of some EU countries after 60,000 migrants entered the Spanish territory of Ceuta. It follows Italy temporarily suspending its barrier-free Schengen border with Spain, a move backed by Finland and Denmark. At least 67 people are known to have died trying to reach Ceuta. Officials say that most of those who made the crossing have now returned to Morocco. Hamburg Pride is taking place under an increased security presence. A week after a car ramming at the Berlin Festival left one woman dead and over 30 others injured. Ahead of the event, police in the port city said they would deploy twice as many officers as last year. FIFA president Gianni Infantino says he has scrapped a plan to sell stakes in the World Cup. The proposal was met with widespread rejection from global footballing bodies, including UEFA, which says it's now lost faith in Infantino's leadership. A member of US President Donald Trump's family was set to be a leading investor before the deal was axed.
10: Wow, look at that.

Profile America, Sunday, August 1st. On this date 40 years ago, a late 20th century cultural milestone debuted. Music TV, shortened and embraced as MTV, began telecasting with an appropriate music video. It was Video Killed the Radio Star by the Buggles. MTV's great success in the 1980s and 90s propelled the growth of the music video industry and also cable TV itself. With music videos now hosted on the internet, MTV's programming model has diversified, adding game shows and music programs. When MTV debuted, there were only 28 cable networks nationwide, with some 16 million subscribers. Today, there are around 700 subscription programming establishments with some 187 million cable or satellite TV customers. You can find more facts about America from the U.S.

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4: Today, hybrid cars and the fourth tempter. The University of Houston's College of Engineering presents this series about the machines that make our civilization run and the people whose ingenuity created them. So, what was the first hybrid car on the market? One website says Honda's 1999 Insight, quickly followed by Toyota's Prius. Now I've been reading my 1920 edition of The Gasoline Automobile, and it's as though I were watching T.S. Eliot's play Murder in the Cathedral about Thomas Becket. Let me explain. In one long scene, Thomas is tempted before he faces assassination for putting church ahead of king. Three ghostly tempters come to dissuade him, and they offer him the usual goods: safety and friendship, power and riches, the Pope's blessing. Becket resists them all. Then he relaxes. These things always come in threes, don't they? His testing is over. But then a fourth tempter appears. Thomas cries, "Who are you? I expected only three." The tempter smiles, "I precede expectation." Then he offers martyrdom and sainthood. He offers Thomas what he wants most, the fattest prize of all. What a moral dilemma, the right thing for the wrong reason. So back to my century-old book on cars. It begins by naming the kinds of automobiles, and they're the ones we all know. Steam, electric, gasoline, all competing for ascendancy. But wait, the book goes on to list a fourth type, one that surely does precede our expectation, for it is a gasoline-electric car. There's a picture of a complete hybrid vehicle with a gasoline engine driving a generator. The generator, in turn, charges the car's batteries. Automakers had been considering hybrid cars from the beginning. The one in my book is the 1917 dual-power car built by the Woods Motor Vehicle Company. Both the engine and brakes drove an electric generator that charged batteries. The batteries could either supplement the modest 12-horsepower engine at higher speeds, or they could power the car by themselves. So the Woods car was a complete hybrid 82 years before Honda and Toyota got into the business, and it was far from the first. As early as 1901, automaker George Fisher exported gasoline-electric buses to England. A New England builder entered a combined gasoline-electric car in a 100-mile endurance race a year later. Canada had a hybrid on the market in 1915. So this fourth automotive temptation was in full flower back when cars were still toys of the rich, but only the wealthy could afford the $2,700 Woods car. Henry Ford and others soon changed all that. When they did, the middle class quickly went with the first tempter, cheap gas buggies with an appetite for cheap fuel. So hybrid cars have hovered, just as plausible, just as subtly unexpected as Eliot's fourth tempter. But like the fourth tempter, they were right there all the time. We finally guzzled most of our cheap petroleum and began feeling the pinch. Only then did this fourth alternative emerge from the shadows that had let it pass unnoticed for such a very long time. I'm John Leinhardt at the University of Houston, where we're interested in the way inventive minds work.

0: What if any time you felt like singing in the rain, you could just pick a cloud and zap, make it happen? If you think the idea sounds like it's all wet, keep listening, because Sarah Poirier is here to tell us that not only has it been tried, there's actually some evidence that it works. Weather control. The next thing to take the world by storm? Or just a storm in a teacup? Keep listening and find out on this week's edition of the Redshift Report.
1: The sound of science. The sound of...

0: or maybe like a Marvel comic book. But Sarah's here to tell us that actually we have tried in a lot of different ways to control the weather. So how's it going, Sarah?
1: It's going great, and actually thanks to you, John, because this stuff is pretty mind-blowing, and I didn't realize how crazy it was until I started researching this. You know, actually, there's a great Mark Twain quote. He said, "Everybody talks about the weather, but nobody does anything about it." And, you know, that might have been the case in the old days, but not anymore.
0: Give us some examples of the kinds of things that people have tried to control the weather.
1: Well, I mean, people have been thinking about this for a long time, but actually, weather modification has been around since the 1940s. You can imagine mainly for agricultural reasons, trying to suppress hailstorms, trying to increase precipitation over certain regions. There's even been some pretty crazy research into maybe transferring technologies around the Star Wars technology and using that to send, you know, high-energy microwave beams to zap nascent tornadoes before they could, you know, become big and wreak havoc on cities or towns where you had people living. So there's been all kinds of stuff. In fact, there's actually Project Popeye in 1966 was a U.S. military effort that was aimed at extending the monsoon season over the Ho Chi Minh Trail in Vietnam. So there's been many, many cases of weather modifications, or at least attempts to do so in the past.
0: So one of the types of weather control I've heard a lot about is something called cloud seeding. What is cloud seeding?
1: Cloud seeding involves sort of pushing air that's in a really humid state and that is cool enough over the edge so that it actually results in rain or snowfall. Now, in order to seed clouds, you need to actually provide a nucleation site. And what this is that you're providing a tiny surface on which water vapor can freeze. And what happens is that water vapor condenses around this site, and then more water freezes to this, and eventually, as it gets heavy enough, it will fall as either rain or snow. So this is
0: you're kind of
1: seeding.
0: Pushing clouds over the tipping point where they're almost, they could rain, there's lots of moisture up there, and you're giving it that extra kind of encouragement to actually dump the rain.
1: Yep, exactly. So you need to have these clouds that are super humid, super saturated, and they have to be cool enough as well so that you get that frozen, you know, nucleation site happening in the center. So, you know, you're not going to push a desert where there's no clouds overhead over the edge and all of a sudden generate rainfall in a region where you've never had it before.
0: So it's kind of selectively controlling where the rain might fall.
1: Exactly. And it's only over a very small region as well. It's not like you're going to actually change the weather over all of Ontario. You're basically looking at, you know, specific clouds on an individual basis.
0: Okay, so say that you see a huge rain cloud coming your way and you haven't had, you know, rain on your crops for days. What kinds of things could you do to get that cloud to shed some much-needed rain?
1: Well, currently, actually, there are a number of commercial providers providing this cloud seeding technology. And essentially what they'll do is they'll fly a plane up into the cloud. They'll fire flares containing silver iodide. And these vapors, these actually little particles, provide that nucleation site. And then, you know, hopefully it will rain. Now, there is some scientific evidence that shows that cloud seeding works. But on average, some might say it only increases your chance of precipitation by about 10%. The other thing is, too, is it's incredibly variable. There's no way of predicting 100% for sure the weather. I mean, we all know how unpredictable the weather is.
0: It's a chaotic system. Right?
1: That's right. Yeah. It's a chaotic system. There are just so many variables involved. And, you know, you might be trying to create something locally, but who knows what the consequences might be 100 kilometers away or even further. So if you're working in applying this commercially, you also need to be very, very careful because you need to know what the consequences of your actions are, especially if it might result in repercussions that harm people or create, you know, devastating storms or thunderstorms down the line that create harm in some way.
0: So it sounds like it's something that we might want to approach a little gingerly. And I guess for now we can say, you know, a cloud seeded with silver iodide, possibility of rain, maybe 10% more.
1: Yeah,
0: sorry to rain on our parade, but I think we are out of time. So thank you very much, Sarah, for stopping by to talk about weather control. That was great.
1: Anytime, my pleasure.
0: And a big thank you to John LeBerge in Toronto for his question. That was great. And if you have a question for any of the scientists here at the Ontario Science Centre, make sure you get in touch. Go to www.redshiftnow.ca, click on the Contact Us button, and ask away.

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3: Well, here's a winter topic that is kind of surprising to me. We're going to talk about turtles in winter. The slow vigilance of the cold turtles. Sounds like a, I don't know what, a science fiction novel.
4: Maybe it'll be a movie someday.
3: Maybe it'll be a movie someday.
4: The vigilance of the turtles.
3: Yeah, the vigilance of the turtles. The cold turtles in winter. So I always assumed that turtles, they like frogs or something or whatever, they just go down and stick themselves in the mud and, you know, and just go into some sort of semi-torpor and for the whole winter, and then they come up in the spring.
4: I always thought the same thing, too, and then I had a chance conversation over lunch with one of my colleagues at Paul Smith's College, Bob Brell, and he said someone had been seeing snapping turtles under the ice.
3: Moving around.
4: And so, wow, so start looking things up. It turns out that's not that uncommon. The painted turtles can be under there, too. So that's really strange. Usually they're not that active. But also even the ones that are sitting there on the bottom, let's say snapping turtles, have a reputation for being able to kind of shut their body down, and they can spend month after month on the bottom of a lake sitting in the mud or on top of the mud, barely breathing at all, their heart barely beating at all, anything like that. And then you wonder, well, if they're shut down that much to conserve energy and whatever, without a lot of oxygen, how in the world do they not suffocate? And
3: right,
4: how do they know when to come out of their rest, or what you could call it, if they're shut down? How do they know it's spring?
3: Right. Well, I would say the ice goes away and the sun starts shining on them, and somehow they sense the change, you know, of the season.
4: So that was one of the neat kind of new research tracks, is people are realizing they're not completely shut down. Anything they don't need is shut down, but things like sensitivity of their eyes to light will stay. So they're actually vigilant visually.
3: Uh-huh.
4: So if the light levels go up at all, their eyes pick it up and it starts turning on parts of their nervous system and their genes.
3: So their eyes can go open and
4: they can kind of tell when the ice lid is gone, and they could go up to breathe if they wanted to.
3: So if you get a big thaw in the middle of winter,
4: that will be part of it, but then the other thing that has to happen is it also the water temperature has to go up a little bit, and that speeds them up enough so they start moving. So, but then as a part of that study, it's like, okay, well, that's kind of neat. That's how they know when to come out. But how do they survive under there with so little oxygen, let's say in a stagnant pond and things like that? So one of the other kinds of study done on the snapping turtles, how they make it, is when you're down there without a lot of oxygen, if you shut yourself down, you can barely stay alive without oxygen and still burn a little bit of your body fat and sugars and things. But if you do that, you build up a waste product that we get when you work out too hard and your muscles get cramps.
3: Your lactic acid builds up.
4: The lactic acid builds up from that. So they deal with that because they've got this heavy shell with a lot of calcium and carbonates in it that neutralize acids. So it actually helps maintain their body chemistry with their shell. So in addition to protection, the shell and actually their bones too will help maintain their body chemistry while they're living
3: like
4: this.
3: What about a soft shell turtle?
4: Well, that's kind of neat too, because they don't have such a heavy shell and they don't have all this calcium and carbonates and things in there to.
3: So they don't. They're not as common either.
4: One of the ideas is the reason you won't find the soft shell turtles in a stagnant pond, let's say with a snapper, is they can't do this low oxygen thing that builds up the lactic acid. When they're shut down, they still have to actually have oxygen in the water, so this doesn't happen to them. One of the neatest things was there's another kind of turtle, the little painted turtles. Mm-hmm. You see, they have an even tougher time. They spend the winter on land in their nest. So when
3: the babies?
4: Yeah.
3: Just the babies?
4: Just the babies. They hatch out, but they don't come out of the ground in the fall like the snappers do. And they'll stay in their nest and have to deal with all of that kind of stuff as well and emerge in the spring.
3: Poor little guys. Thanks very much. Dr. Kurt Steger of Paul Smith College. I'm Martha Foley at St. Lawrence University.
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10: I'm Dustin Royal.
11: And I'm Rhett Elaine.
10: And here we are. This week, the beginning of this week, you said we were going to talk about refrigerators, and we did, to be fair. But then you were like, oh, I'm working on something, and I want to talk about that. So I've been counting down, and we're finally going to talk about what is your little project that you're building for these refrigerators?
11: I'm building a cooler for that plugs into the car and keeps things cold with electricity.
10: Oh, yes. Oh, my gosh, yes. I have a thousand times I've been wanting something like that that does
11: so
10: that.
11: So this uses a device called a Peltier cooler. It's a small little chip, mm-hmm. and it's a flat chip. And when you run electric current through it, one side gets hot and one side gets cold.
10: Interesting.
11: Yeah.
10: So if in theory, if you wanted to keep, say, coffee hot, you could flip
11: it
10: over?
11: Well, it's easy to heat things. You could just run a plain electric wire.
10: Right. Well, it's the versatility.
11: It's actually the interesting thing, how easy it is to make things hot and how hard it is to make things cold.
10: Oh, yeah. It's especially with like a metal conductor, it's just that's electricity. And
11: this makes, electricity and just gets hot.
10: Hot.
11: Your toaster oven is a wire.
10: Yeah, that's it all it is.
11: That's all it is.
10: I've taken when I was a kid, I took apart an old toaster and I was like, this is just an element with a wire connected to two little copper things, and this is all this is. It's all it is.
11: I mean, the Peltier cooler is essentially just two different metals. It's really weird.
10: Mm-hmm.
11: If you put two different metals together and run current through it, one side gets hotter than the other side, but they actually both would get hot. So what you do is if you cool off the hot side, mm-hmm. then the cold side gets even colder. So you still have to have some way of cooling things off, but you can get the other side even colder. So my system, I have the hot side of the cooler connected to a water pump, and it pumps water over the hot side to cool it off.
10: Right.
11: And then the other side will be inside the cooler, and it'll keep it cold.
10: So it always has a kind of a disparity between temperatures,
11: right,
10: like that?
11: Yeah. So if you didn't cool off the hot side would be, let's say, 200 Fahrenheit, and the cool side would be 140.
10: That's
11: so that's still
10: cooler,
11: hot,
10: yeah.
11: But it is colder. But if you cool the hot side down to 80 Fahrenheit, then the cold side will be 40.
10: Okay. And so, that's where you're looking for.
11: And you can cool something down to 80 with water.
10: Mm, yeah.
11: So that's what I'm doing.
10: That's what I do that every day with my computer. I use thermal, liquid cooling.
11: That's exactly the same idea, to cool it off. But most computers don't have a Peltier cooler in them. But mm-hmm. but the water cooling is the same thing I'm using for mine.
10: That's interesting. How far along are you with it?
11: I built the water pump. I built a water block to go on top of the cooler, and it's working. I just need to put it all together into the cooler. I need to make an adapter for the cigarette lighter, and then I need to put a thermostat in it, turn it on and off.
10: How size wise? What we're looking at is it? Can it fit into a cup holder or?
11: Yeah, the water part will fit in a cup holder.
10: So.
11: But I'm putting it on a normal cooler, yeah. That you'd put in all your drinks in.
10: Huh. Interesting.
11: Yeah, it's gonna be great.
10: I'm gonna try this out, and if you end up selling a couple of things, I might snag one from you. So,
11: so that's what you need to know about refrigerators on STEM Science Radio.
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15: In the headlines this Saturday, August 1st, Pope Leo XIV invites Peruvian young people to offer contagious and joyful witness to our world. Tens of thousands of migrants to the Spanish enclave of Ceuta are returned to Morocco, and the Vatican announces the first ever Christian-Confucian dialogue in South Korea. In the Vatican, I'm Devin Watkins. Pope Leo XIV sent a video message today to young people participating in Peru's National Youth Day, taking place in the city of Chaluncas in the country's Piura region. The event strengthens the personal relationship with Jesus Christ and promotes a church that is united in communion, synodal, and missionary. In his video message, the Holy Father thanked the more than 4,000 participants from across Peru who have prepared with great enthusiasm over recent months for the event. Deborah Castellano-Lubov reports.
16: Muchas personas necesitan hoy ese testimonio alegre y contagioso.
17: People today need the joyful and contagious witness that a young person in love with Christ can offer. Pope Leo XIV gave this encouragement to the participants in Peru's National Youth Day 2026, taking place from July 30th to the 2nd of August in the city of Chalucanas. Reflecting on the theme of the National Youth Day, organized by the Episcopal Commission for Youth and Laity together with the local diocese, the Pope encouraged young people to bear witness that it is possible to live united in Christ, recalling the event's motto, "Be courageous, Christ is alive." The certainty of the Lord's living presence in our midst, the Pope said, is the inner fire that urges us to be courageous. He encouraged the young people to step beyond the comfort of individualism, to become part of a community of brothers and sisters in the faith, to forge, he said, genuine bonds of friendship, and to bear witness that it is possible to live united in Christ. The Holy Father also invited the young people to open their hearts to receive the gifts the Lord wishes to pour out upon them. Do not be afraid, he said, to be God's instruments for rekindling hope.
16: No tengan miedo de ser instrumentos de Dios para reavivar la esperanza de tantos.
17: He also urged them to not keep the experience of the gathering to themselves. Share it through the witness of your lives. Before imparting his apostolic blessing, the Holy Father entrusted all those taking part in the day to the maternal intercession of Our Lady of Evangelization. May she intercede for you, the Pope prayed, so that you may be Christ's salt and light in this beloved land of Peru.
16: Sean sal y luz de Cristo en esta querida tierra peruana.
17: I'm Deborah Castellano-Lubov.
15: Spain said today that migrant crossings into its North African enclave of Ceuta have stopped as police install a floating barrier off its border with Morocco. As Nathan Morley reports, over 50,000 people had swam around the border before being returned to Morocco.
18: There were chaotic scenes last Thursday in Ceuta as border controls in the North African enclave apparently completely broke down. Around 60,000 migrants entered the enclave. Now, in a letter to the European Commission, the Spanish Prime Minister, Pedro Sanchez, said he had serious concerns about some European governments, adding that his administration had fully restored control over the border and prevented any unauthorized onward movement towards continental Europe in less than 48 hours. He also blamed trafficking gangs for the migrant surge, calling the incident a violation of Spain's territorial integrity. This comes after Italy temporarily suspended the EU's border-free Schengen arrangement with Spain, as the Prime Minister in Rome, Giorgio Meloni, called the scenes shocking. Finland and Denmark backed Italy's move, while the Czech Prime Minister urged a temporary suspension of Spain's Schengen membership. Amid all this, 22 of the EU's 27 countries also called for an emergency talk session in an open letter, citing serious concerns regarding the developments in Ceuta. However, in Spain, officials say almost all those who reached the enclave on July the 30th have now returned to their homes, while Spain's interior minister said on Saturday that the death toll had risen to at least 67. Fernando Grande-Malesco also said that Spain had reduced illegal migration with more success than Italy.
19: The European Union is in association with Tunisia, Morocco, Senegal, amongst others, in an attempt to reduce the numbers. And this is what has enabled us, for example, to, between 2021 and 2026, reduce the illegal entrants by half the numbers of what we're seeing in Italy. The European Union has acknowledged that our borders are the second safest borders of the European Union.
18: According to the Spanish government, more than 48,000 of the nearly 60,000 migrants who entered Ceuta had returned to neighbouring Morocco within just 48 hours. For Vatican Radio, this is Nathan Morley reporting.
15: In Pakistan, an explosion at a coal mine killed at least 34 workers in the southern part of the country this week as rescuers searched for more missing miners. Thaddeus Jones has the story.
20: The explosion, suspected to be caused by methane gas, tore through the mine near the capital of the resource-rich province of Balochistan on Thursday, sparking a rescue operation that ran through the night. Balochistan's Provincial Disaster Management Authority said that 34 bodies had been recovered. The joint rescue operation is still underway, they say, to locate and recover the remaining trapped miners, without specifying how many were in the mine when the explosion took place. Witnesses said that after hearing the blast, an unknown number of miners in the area rushed to try to reach workers inside. Other miners descended into the mine after the explosion for the rescue operation, but they also died, a mine worker told media at the site. Relatives, rescuers, and miners gathered at the mine entrance in Soronga, around 50 kilometers from the provincial capital, Quetta, as the rescue operations were carried out. Rescuers and workers helped carry bodies out of the concrete tunnel, some covered in black soot. They ferried them on stretchers to waiting vehicles and ambulances near the entrance to the mine. Mining accidents have happened in the past in Pakistan, particularly in Balochistan, and labor rights movements have previously called for ramped-up safety standards and enforcement for the sector. Pakistan's province of Balochistan is rich in resources, including coal, as well as gold and copper reserves. I'm Thaddeus Jones.
15: In Algeria, a road accident involving a passenger bus killed several people this week. Godfrey Kampamba has the story.
21: At least 25 people have been killed and dozens of others injured in Algeria after a passenger bus overturned near the coastal town of Boumerdis, east of the capital Algiers, on Friday, a local official said. The country's civil protection department said that the cause of the crash was unknown. Those hurt have been evacuated to nearby hospitals for treatment. In a separate incident in August of last year, a bus crashed near Algiers, killing 18 people. In December of that year, 14 people died when their bus overturned in the southern region of Bekaa. Road safety authorities in Algeria say that 3,838 people died and more than 37,000 were injured in traffic accidents last year. My name is Kanyan Tagodufri Kampamba.
15: Wildfires flamed by heavy winds burned across multiple areas of Greece on Saturday, including near Athens. Large-scale firefighting operations and emergency evacuations have gotten underway, while conditions worsened again in parts of Spain and France. Europe has been ravaged by wildfires this summer after a period of successive record-breaking heat waves and little rain. Villages in France and Spain have been destroyed, and hundreds of thousands of people have been forced to flee their homes and holiday accommodations. Blazes fled by the gale-forced winds flared up across Greece, which until recent days had experienced fewer heat waves and a relatively quiet fire season. The Dicastery for Interreligious Dialogue is set to bring together Christian and Confucian leaders and scholars for a two-day event in Seoul, South Korea. The first Confucian-Christian colloquium will explore how the two traditions can help build a more just, peaceful, and humane world. Sister Christine Masivo has more.
22: Christian and Confucian leaders and scholars are set to gather in Seoul on August 4th and 5th for the first Christian-Confucian colloquium. The event is organized by the Holy See Dicastery for Interreligious Dialogue, the Korean Bishops' Conference, and the Korean Confucian Academy. The two-day meeting will take place at the Sogang University. The event's theme brings together the Christian vision of a new heaven and new earth, and the Confucian concept of Datong, which means great harmony or great unity. Participants will consider how the two traditions can help inspire a society that is more just, peaceful and humane. Christianity and Confucianism rest on different theological and philosophical foundations, but organizers say they share important concerns, including respect for human dignity, moral integrity, responsible leadership, and the common good. The discussions will focus on several urgent contemporary challenges. These include fragmentation of society, moral uncertainty, environmental degradation, and growing threats to peace. The colloquium in Seoul builds on work begun by the Dicastery of Interreligious Dialogue in 2024. It convened an international study group and a workshop aimed at developing guidelines for Catholic engaged dialogue with followers of Confucianism. The encounter also evokes the example of Jesuit missionary priest Matteo Ricci. During a General Assembly in 2023, Pope Francis recalled how Father Ricci studied the Chinese classic in depth and presented Christianity through a positive dialogue with Confucian wisdom and Chinese culture. Organizers hope the meeting will conclude with a call for lasting cooperation in education, ethical formation, and peace building. After the event, the Dicastery hopes to establish more frequent dialogues between Christian and Confucianism, focused on the common good and the cause of peace. Sister Christine Massivo, CPS.
15: And finally, the Church in Africa is set to begin its continental preparation for the Synod's implementation phase. Church leaders will gather in Ethiopia this week for a preparatory seminar, as Festus Tadawale reports.
0: The Catholic Church in Africa will begin its continental preparations for the 2028 Ecclesial Assembly in the Vatican with a preparatory seminar taking place from the 3rd to the 5th of August in Ethiopia's capital, Addis Ababa. The meeting, organized by the Symposium of Episcopal Conferences of Africa and Madagascar, or SECAM, will bring together bishops, theologians, pastoral workers, and representatives of episcopal conferences and church institutions from across the continent and its adjacent islands. The seminar will be held under the theme, The Synodal Church in Africa, Journeying Towards the 2028 Ecclesial Assembly. In a recent statement, SECAM Secretary General Father Raphael Simbine Jr. said the gathering marks the beginning of Africa's journey towards the October 2028 Assembly. Participants, he said, will reflect on the fruits of the Synod on Synodality launched by Pope Francis in 2021 and concluded in 2024, while identifying priorities for the Church's mission across the continent. The seminar will also examine how the Church in Africa can strengthen its contribution to the Universal Church through a more synodal and missionary way of life. The Addis Ababa gathering is expected to produce recommendations and a continental working document that will help shape Africa's contribution to the Global Assembly. I am Festus Tarawali.
15: That brings us to the end of this edition of Vatican and World News. For more on these and other stories, please visit vaticannews.va. And don't forget to catch our latest updates on Facebook, X, and Instagram. Many thanks go to Bruno Orti in studio. In the Vatican, I'm Devin Watkins.

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6: 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Giant tortoises once roamed many islands in the Indian Ocean. But by the 1600s, European sailors had driven most of them to extinction. These sailors found the tortoises to be an ideal food source for long voyages, as they could survive without food or water for extended periods. So why did the Aldabra giant tortoises survive? The answer lies in their remote home. Aldabra Atoll, part of the Seychelles, is one of the most isolated places on Earth. This isolation protected the tortoises from human exploitation and habitat destruction for a very long time. Moreover, Aldabra's unique ecosystem has played a crucial role. There is not much viable habitat for invasive rats or pigs who would eat the tortoise eggs, although hatchlings may fall victim to giant crabs or cats. And Aldabra tortoises have a specialized nasal physiology that allows them to suck up water from underground reservoirs that other animals couldn't utilize. Today, the Seychelles Island Foundation manages the atoll, preserving its condition and the now thriving tortoise population.
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7: Are two heads really better than one? The Monday Morning Memo for February 6th, 2012. Two heads are better than one is often quoted but horribly wrong. Trust me, I know. Anything with two heads is a monster.
8: Nothing was ever created by two men. There are no good collaborations, whether in music, in art, in poetry, in mathematics, in philosophy. Once the miracle of creation has taken place, the group can build and extend it, but the group never invents anything. The preciousness lies in the lonely mind of a man. John Steinbeck, East of Eden, Chapter 13, 1952.
7: This is the point in the discussion where one could easily say,
9: well, that's your opinion and Steinbeck's, but I happen to know that brainstorming as a group leads to better idea generation.
7: But do you know that really? Or is brainstorming just another sacred cultural myth? Jonah Lehrer published a research article this week that eliminates the need for speculation and debate. Alex Fakeney Osborne was the O in the famous advertising agency BBDO. Alex was full of ideas. His first book, How to Think Up, was published in 1942, followed by Your Creative Power in 1948, Wake Up Your Mind in 1952, and then in 1953, Applied Imagination, Principles and Procedures of Creative Problem Solving. In the opening paragraphs of Jonah Lehrer's marvelous research into groupthink, he writes,
10: Osborne's most celebrated idea was the one discussed in Chapter 33, How to Organize a Squad to Create Ideas. When a group works together, he wrote, the members should engage in a, quote, brainstorm. The book outlined the essential rules of a successful brainstorming session. The single most important of these, Osborne said, was the absence of criticism and negative feedback. Brainstorming was an immediate hit, and Osborne became a popular business guru. The underlying assumption of brainstorming is that if people are scared of saying the wrong thing, they'll end up saying nothing at all. Typically, participants leave a brainstorming session proud of their contribution. The whiteboard has been filled with free associations. At such moments, brainstorming can seem like an ideal mental technique, a feel-good way to boost productivity. But there is one overwhelming problem with brainstorming. It doesn't work. The first empirical test of Osborne's brainstorming technique was performed at Yale University in 1958. The results were a sobering refutation of Osborne. Although the findings did nothing to dent brainstorming's popularity, numerous follow-up studies have come to the same conclusion.
7: Interesting, isn't it? 60 years of scientifically controlled experiments, studies, and tests have proven brainstorming to be significantly less effective than individual effort. But the brainstorming myth just won't go away. Here's the real kicker. Discussion and debate, the very things prohibited in a brainstorming session, have been repeatedly proven to bring out the best in us. And now I must pause to do my happy dance. Okay, I am back now. I'm happy because Jonah Lehrer describes in the second half of his research article what has been proven time and again to be the ultimate environment for true creative breakthrough.
10: A space with an almost uncanny ability to extract the best from people. A magical incubator.
7: He then gives us a clear description of what happens in the kitchen and courtyard of Engelbrecht House, the student mansion on the campus of Wizard Academy. Many of you reading this Monday morning memo will recall my greeting during the opening session on your first day of class at Wizard Academy. Each of you came here to be enlarged by your instructor. You will, I promise, not be disappointed. But at the end of these days and nights together as you prepare to go home, you'll realize that the most precious gift we gave you was the gift of each other. Do you want the recipe for magic? Real magic. World-changing, life-altering magic. Here it is.
1: 1.
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7: 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And now I'm going to do my happy dance again. Roy H. Williams.
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13: Hello, welcome to this week's Chemistry in Its Element. I'm Chris Smith. This week, it's the turn of the element that gives us cement, plaster of Paris, our own bones, hard teeth, and hard water. Karen Folds.
14: Milk, cheese, yogurt, spinach, and almonds. What element do they all have in common? It's calcium, of course. But whilst most of us immediately think of food when someone mentions calcium, and I personally hold the old TV adverts accountable for this, it actually has a far bigger role in our lives than that. Calcium is all around us. The average human contains approximately 1 kilogram of calcium, of which 99% is stored in our bones. It is the fifth most abundant element in the Earth's crust, occurring widely as calcium carbonate, which is more commonly known as limestone. It is also the fifth most abundant dissolved iron in seawater. Calcium was named after the Latin term calx, meaning lime. It is a reactive silvery metallic element found in group 2 of the periodic table. It was first isolated in 1808 in England when Sir Humphrey Davy electrolysed a mixture of lime and mercuric oxide. Today we obtain calcium through the electrolysis of a few salts, such as calcium chloride. Once exposed to air, elemental calcium rapidly forms a grey-white oxide and nitride coating. Unlike magnesium, calcium is often difficult to ignite, but once lit, it burns with a bright, high-intensity red flame. The compounds of calcium are, however, much more useful than the element itself. Literature dating back to 975 AD shows that plaster of Paris, which is calcium sulfate, was used even then for setting broken bones. Calcium oxide, also known as lime or quicklime, is a major component of mortar and cement. The production of cement using calcium oxide has long been known. It was used by the Romans and also the Egyptians who built the Great Pyramid of Giza and Tutankhamun's tomb. Calcium fluoride is also well known for being insoluble and transparent over a wide range of wavelengths, making it useful for making cells and windows for infrared and ultraviolet spectrometers. Our drinking water also contains calcium ions, more so in so-called hard water areas. Hard water is the term used for water with a high proportion of calcium and magnesium 2+ ions. The calcium usually enters the water as it flows past either calcium carbonate from limestone and chalk or calcium sulfate from other mineral deposits. While some people do not like the taste, hard water is generally not harmful to your health, although it does make your kettle furry. Interestingly, the taste of beer, something dear to my heart, seems related to the calcium concentration of the water used. And it is claimed that good beer should have a calcium concentration that is higher than that of hard tap water. Calcium is what is known as an essential element, meaning that it is an element which is absolutely necessary for life processes, which is what the old milk TV adverts were trying to tell us after all. Calcium is used to produce the minerals contained in bones, shells and teeth through a process called biomineralization. Calcium phosphate, also known as hydroxyapatite, is the mineral component of bones and teeth and is a particularly good example of how organisms fabricate living composite materials. Indeed, the different properties, such as stiffness of bone, are produced by varying the amount of organic component, mostly a fibrous protein called collagen, with which hydroxyapatite is associated. The bone in our body functions not only as a structural support, but also as the central calcium store. Thus, during pregnancy, bones tend to be raided for their calcium in a process called demineralization. Bone does not, however, last forever. A serious medical problem is osteoporosis, which is the decalcification of bone. This loss of bone mass, which occurs with increasing age, makes bones more susceptible to breaking under stress, and it occurs mainly in older people, particularly women. Calcium ions also play a crucial role in higher organisms as an intracellular messenger. Fluxes of calcium 2+ trigger enzyme action in cells in response to receiving a hormonal or electrical signal from elsewhere in the organism. Calcium is also very important in helping blood to clot. When bleeding from a wound suddenly occurs, platelets gather at the wound and attempt to block the blood flow. Calcium, vitamin K, and a protein called fibrinogen help the platelets to form a clot. If your blood is lacking calcium or one of these other nutrients, it will take longer than normal for your blood to clot. The ability to detect extremely small amounts of an element can be a very useful adaptation for an animal if that element is important to it. For example, hermit crabs, which inhabit second-hand shells and change to newer, bigger shells as they grow, have the ability to recognise shells suitable for occupation not only by feeling for them, but apparently also by measuring the minute amounts of calcium carbonate that are dissolved in the water around a shell. They can readily distinguish natural shells containing calcium carbonate from calcium-bearing replicas made from calcium sulfate. The concentration of calcium detected by the hermit crab is in the order of 4 parts per million or less, which is amazingly low. So, from strong teeth and bones, through to good-tasting beer and ensuring hermit crabs find their perfect home, you can see that calcium really is an essential element.
13: Well, I'm very at home with my hard water, and the local beer does taste quite good too, although I do get through quite a few kettles. Indeed, Russell Hobbs probably owe their buoyant share price just down to me. Well, maybe. That was Strathclyde University's Karen Folds with the story of calcium. Next week, if you were an element, which one would you be?
1: If I had to choose a person to represent gold, then I guess it might be an ambitious young stockbroker. A bit flashy and not great at forming relationships. For Helium, an airy-fairy blonde with a bit of a squeaky voice, but with aspirations to join the nobility. And for Boron, well, at first glance, a boring, middle-aged accountant, maybe wearing brown corduroys and a tweed jacket, but with an unexpected side to him in his spare time skydiving and a member of a highly dubious society that indulges in swapping partners.
13: And you can get the inside story on Boron's swinging antics with Pat Bailey in next week's Chemistry in Its Element. I'm Chris Smith, thank you for listening, and goodbye!
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1: The Public News Service DOA Newscast, July 31st, 2026. I'm Mike Clifford. A dad who gave his 14-year-old son an AR-15 assault rifle that the teenager then used to unleash a mass shooting at a Georgia high school was sentenced Thursday to 15 years in prison. NBC News notes a jury in March convicted Colin Gray on multiple charges, including second-degree murder and involuntary manslaughter, over the Christmas gift his son used in the September 4, 2024 shooting at Appalachie High School. The shooting killed two teachers and two 14-year-old students. Nine other people were injured. Meantime, as folks in Colorado and families across the U.S. struggle to pay for food, rent, and health care, efforts to raise taxes on the richest Americans are gaining momentum.
2: A new bill introduced in Congress targets the nation's 938 billionaires. Instead of taxing reported income, which often obscures their net worth, the measure would tap 5% of their total wealth, including stocks and real estate. Colorado Center on Law and Policy CEO Lydia McCoy says the nation's tax code has always been evolving.
3: As the way that people make wealth is changing, the way we tax wealth has to change. As we see greater disparities in income generation, as we see increases in the cost of basic necessities, we have to make adjustments to make it more fair for the average American.
2: Supporters say the Make Billionaires Pay Their Fair Share Act would raise enough money to pay every public school teacher at least $60,000 a year, cap child care at 7% of a family's income, and restore $1 trillion stripped from health care under the GOP's signature One Big Beautiful Bill Act. For decades, lawmakers have worked to lower taxes, particularly for higher earners, arguing that if people kept more of their own money, it would boost the economy. I'm Eric Galatis.
1: And a new study from the Action Network ranks Oregon among the top 10 states to catch one of nature's most awe-inspiring sights, meteor showers.
4: The state boasts large areas without city lights, especially in the east, as well as plenty of clear days to make for optimal viewing. Robert Lunsford with the American Meteor Society says most meteors are the size of a pea, and they're not very bright. But he adds, sometimes meteors can be the size of a tennis ball known as a fireball, which will make for a brighter display.
5: Every now and then you get one even larger, the size of a volleyball or a basketball, and those will be brighter than the full moon, and they quite often leave persistent trains in the sky that look like smoke trails that last a minute or two.
4: The yearly Perseid meteor shower is active until August 24th and will peak overnight on August 12th with up to 100 meteors per hour. The moon will also be new that night, making for a darker sky. Lunsford encourages people to get away from city lights to catch the best view. I'm Isabel Charlet.
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